0: Resurrection of the Christ, Part 1, which will be released in theaters this upcoming May. Faith leaders, including Cardinals Burke and Mueller, visited the resurrection set and reflected on the power of the Passion of the Christ.
1: The Passion is more than a film.
2: And I really felt that I had witnessed the crucifixion of the Lord Jesus Christ.
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2: It ignited an interest worldwide in the Word of God.
4: This work is truly monumental, a story which touched profoundly the hearts of many.
5: There are movies that you watch, and then there are movies you experience.
6: 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Your spirit was engaged.
5: This is a moment for the Church of Jesus Christ to come together as one.
0: This really is a great opportunity, remarkable, to share the power of Christ's sacrifice and prepare your family or parish to see the resurrection next year. I know groups and a bunch of young people are getting groups together to go. And that special preview of Mel's new resurrection film may feature a familiar face in the theaters. The Passion of the Christ returns to theaters September 10th through the 17th. For tickets and showtimes in your area, go to fathomentertainment.com. And next week, September 3rd, in anticipation of the re-release, we'll be revisiting some of our classic interviews from the set of The Passion of the Christ. Do not miss that. I just looked at them the other day. They're really special. The Pope says the Vatican II liturgical reforms were necessary to make Mass more accessible. But halfway around the world, young Catholics with no memory of the old Mass are running towards it anyway. For more on this, I'm joined by priest of the Diocese of Charleston and author of a fascinating new book, Bloodshed and Blessing: Stories of Sacrifice from Ancient Altars to the Holy Mass. Please welcome back to the program Father Dwight Longnecker. Father, thank you for being here. Before we get to Bloodshed and Blessing, this week at the General Audience, Pope Leo closed out his catechesis on the Vatican II document dealing with the liturgy. He said the Council Fathers revised the liturgical books precisely in order to make it more accessible. And he cited a letter from Paul VI from 1962 to justify that. Is accessibility, Father, really the animating principle behind the reform, do you think?
7: No, but it is an important issue. And I think it's difficult for us in this first quarter of the 21st century to actually put ourselves back into the mindset and the understanding of Catholics in the post-war period, 50 or 60, 70 years ago. I think at that time, in the 1960s, 50s and 60s, the church fathers were very concerned to try to move the church into the modern age and make the Mass, mm-hmm. the timeless Mass, accessible for modern people. So the Pope is trying to echo those sentiments and those motivations, I think.
0: Yeah, Pope Leo ties his argument to paragraph 48 of Sacrosanctum Concilium, that's the Vatican II document on the liturgy, that the faithful should not be strangers or silent spectators at Mass, Father. Does the old rite, the TLM, actually relegate the faithful to silent spectators?
7: I don't know. I'm not particularly a fan or a celebrant of the TLM. But it seems to me that that particular question would rely on the individual and their commitment mm-hmm. and their participation in the Mass. And let's face it, a lot of people in the Novus Ordo Mass and a lot of people probably in the TLM are not as involved as they should be and not participating mm-hmm. as much as they should be.
0: Yeah. The Pope also said that a correct understanding of reform, quote, enables us to reject the abuses that followed the council, where its principles have been taken to extremes or misunderstood. In your experience offering the Mass, Father, where do you see the gap between what the council actually called for and what eventually became the Mass of Vatican II in many parishes?
7: Well, I know. I can only speak for what we do in our own parish, in Our Lady of the Rosary in Greenville, South Carolina. We celebrate the Novus Ordo Mass, but we do so informed by the TLM, informed by the traditional Latin Mass. So we celebrate Ad Orientem, facing the priests praying in the same direction as the people. Most of the people will kneel at the altar rail to receive communion on the tongue. And so we have a high level of reverence, but it's the Novus Ordo, but it's celebrated informed by the old Mass, and therefore a very reverent and a very traditional-looking Mass.
0: Well, and that, Father, actually, we're going to do a whole episode of the Prayerful Posse on this on my podcast next week. This is actually, because I've been reading the documents of Vatican II themselves, that is actually closer to what the Council was calling for. You know, they didn't
7: well,
0: need
7: I believe
0: a,
7: so, yeah.
0: a total transformation. That kind of happened in time through, you know, various permissions throughout the early 70s, late 60s, early 70s. And you know, now we've got people dancing and doing surfboarding down the aisle. I don't know where all that came from or where that was called for. But halfway around the world in Hanoi, young Vietnamese Catholics, most of them in their 20s and 30s, according to reports, are gathering in private homes for the traditional Latin Mass and teaching themselves liturgical Latin. One young leader said what drew him wasn't nostalgia. It was Gregorian chant and silence, Father. Why do you think that generation, with zero memory of an old Mass, they're not lost in nostalgia, why are they leaning into this and rediscovering it?
7: We find the same thing in South Carolina, in the buckle of the Bible Belt, if you like, that we have a lot of young people coming to our OCIA class. We have 70 already signed up for this year. We welcomed over 50 into the parish last year, and we're a relatively small parish. But these are young people, a lot of young men, who are coming, and they're valuing their traditional Catholic worship, not the TLM in our case, but traditional Novus Ordo. They're basically saying things like, in this troubled, fast-changing world, we're looking for stability, we're looking for tradition, we're looking, and here's the Catholic Church, which has been here for 2,000 years. So that's what they're attracted to, and that's why they're attracted to it. To your other point, I think a lot of priests in the post-Vatican II period took this idea of making the Mass accessible, and they understood it to mean we have to make it relevant. Therefore, they began to celebrate Mass with what I call the game show approach to celebration. You know, Father Fabulous coming down and telling lots of jokes and being really folksy. And that's really passé. I mean, that's now dated. And whenever you try to make anything relevant, it soon becomes dated and irrelevant. That's why people are returning to the traditional celebrations of the Mass and traditional Novus Ordo celebrations.
0: Yeah. The Diocese of Charlotte just ordained, Father, its largest class of priests in 54 years. 10 men, 8 of them out of parishes tied to the traditional Mass. What is this generation actually hungry for, do you think? I mean, you mentioned stability a moment ago. Why are these priests coming?
7: I think they're also interested and wanting and longing to actually rejuvenate Catholicism as tradition has given it to us. As a convert from evangelicalism, when I came into the Catholic Church, I wanted it to look Catholic. I wanted it to worship in a Catholic way. I didn't need any more Protestant worship. I was moving away from that to something which I wanted to look identifiably Catholic and traditionally Catholic. And I think the younger generation want that too. Certainly in my experience in our parish, I mean, our young people, we've started an upper school in the parish, and our young people, our high school students, meet every morning on their own at 7 o'clock to sing the Divine Office.
0: Amazing. In a new interview published this week in Il Giornale, it was

0: I think Benedict had it right. The old right and the new right side by side. There's a mutual enrichment there that I think was happening organically and beautifully. And it's a pity that was stopped. Hopefully we can return to something like that. There was peace in the valley, Father, when that was happening. And you see the good fruit of it. These young people are drawn to those traditional practices and postures and sounds. Why not make them available to them? Give the people what they want. You know, synodal. Let's be really synodal. I want to turn to the new book, Bloodshed and Blessing, Stories of Sacrifice from Ancient Altars to the Holy Mass. You open with 10 stories, including the Aztecs and the Vikings, all of whom offered real blood sacrifice, Father. Why start a book about the Catholic Mass with human sacrifice on a stone altar in what became Mexico?
1: Well, this started because I asked myself, what would one of these young people who are coming to the Catholic Church with perhaps very little background and understanding about the Christian faith at all, what would they make of all this blood sacrifice language that we use all the time? We say things like, we're going to be washed in the blood of the Lamb. Behold the Lamb of God who takes away the sins of the world. This victim, this spotless victim. Quite rightly, they might say, why are we using all of this Stone Age religious language now in the 21st century? What does this mean to modern man? So I went back to look at the 10 examples of ritual sacrifice in the ancient world and drew parallels to the Christian language that we use and asked, why did ancient people do this? What were they thinking? And how does it apply and connect with our own mentality mm-hmm. and our own consciousness?
0: You write that there are four forces that drove ancient man to the altar: appeasing divine wrath, expiation, what you call life force integration, and remembrance. Go through each of those for us, Father. And are you essentially saying the instinct behind Aztec sacrifice and the instinct behind the sacrifice of the Mass are similar?
1: Yeah, I think our ancient ancestors were operating in this world in a way they were thinking very differently than we do. They were very integrated mm-hmm. with nature, very integrated with the forces of nature. And they did these things instinctively to try to satisfy the forces of nature. They didn't think through it logically and theologically the way we might. But we can look back into what they did and see what their human instincts were and see that a lot of those same instincts are still operating in our hearts today, even though we mm-hmm. think about it more clearly and more theologically.
0: You lean heavily on René Girard's mimetic theory, the idea that human desire is imitative, which breeds rivalry and what he calls the scapegoat mechanism. Explain yeah. that, and how did Christ's cross break that cycle, Father?
1: Well, it works pretty simply, okay? So that we all sense that something is wrong with us, and then we say, well, it's not my fault because I wouldn't make myself unhappy. Therefore, it must be somebody else's fault. So the next thing is I begin to blame another person for my fault, my unhappiness, even if they're the cause of it or not. I find very often irrationally a target for my blame. And I blame that person. Then I begin to actually unload on them. And if I continue to blame them, I consider myself to be right and them to be wrong, for me to be good and for them to be bad. And what do good people do? They fight against bad things. So therefore, as a good person, I start to blame that person and I start to actually want to get rid of that person. This leads to me to actually to the state of sacred violence, where I actually kill that person. And then that leads into ritual violence, where I and my tribe begin doing the same thing over and over again. So this kind of pattern, which I've simplified an awful lot, echoes down through mm-hmm. history. And we see in the Passion of our Lord Jesus Christ, this scapegoat mechanism actually being worked out very specifically and very intentionally by the enemies of our Lord, who then crucify him. But the gospel story is that Jesus breaks this sick mechanism from the inside out. He sort of says, you want to blame somebody? Blame me. I can take it. Mm. He takes it and then breaks it from the inside out with his resurrection.
0: You said you wrote this book in response to cancel culture and political tribalism and social media pylons. What happens when a society loses the Mass, the one true sacrifice?
1: Well, I believe that the Mass, of course, re-commemorates and brings forward into the present moment.

0: that one full final sacrifice on the cross, and that we respond and participate in the Mass at a very deep level, as our ancestors did. But when we stop actually having that transaction taking place at Mass, which is a very deep, sometimes subconscious transaction, then we begin to fall back into that same pattern of blame and scapegoating, which leads to societal violence and leads to violence within the family, within the workplace, within our own hearts in many different ways.
1: Getting back to liturgy, you write that Catholics on both sides of the liturgy debate are prone to scapegoating each other. I mean, given everything we've discussed tonight, the Pope's commentary on the Vatican II documents regarding the liturgy, the young people in Vietnam drawn to transcendence and tradition, is the Church at risk of doing to itself what you describe pagans doing at the altar?
0: Yeah, I think we all fall back into those patterns when we're not careful. I believe that the celebration of the Mass, therefore, one of the reasons I wrote the book also to focus on sacrifice, is that in the post-Vatican II era, theologians and liturgists were kind of embarrassed by this blood sacrifice theme, and they shifted the focus on the Mass away from sacrifice to the family meal. And that began to reverberate down into all the things that we do. If it's a family meal, Father stands behind the altar and gathers all the family together in a big round church to sing gathering songs. If it's the sacrifice of the Mass, the Father stands facing in the same direction of the people, offering the sacrifice on behalf of the people. And this is, I think, part of the core reason why instinctively young people are turning towards the traditional Mass, because they sense that here is this timeless sacrifice being offered with them and for them, and turning away from the family meal aspect, where perhaps we're all gathered together around the family table and singing campfire songs.
1: Yeah, you know, Benedict XVI told me, Father, in an interview, that he thought that the facing east, ad orientem, the face, all the people and the priests facing the same way, that there was an ontological correctness about that. That not only were you facing Jesus, where Jesus is going to rise again, but that offering of sacrifice is just one act, all moving together. And that's so true. What do you tell those, and I'll end with this, who perhaps have never contemplated or considered this idea of sacrifice at all? They really just consider this a kind of happy get together, and they often say, and the words are said at Mass, come to the table of the Lord. So it does feel like, you know, a brunch rather than a sacrifice.
0: The Catechism does actually say that one of the aspects and understandings of the Mass is that it is a family meal. And this goes right back to the Passover with the Jews, with the family gathered around the table. Mm-hmm. So this is one aspect of the Mass which is legitimate. It's simply a matter of priorities. The traditional understanding is that the first priority is the sacrifice, and a secondary understanding is the family meal. And what happened after the council was a shift in those priorities, so that more and more people saw the Mass primarily and even only as a family meal. And so part of my reasoning for writing this book was to reemphasize what blood sacrifice actually meant, what it means on the cross, what it means in the Mass, and why sacrifice is an important understanding of the Church and of the liturgy and of the Mass today.
1: Now, it's a fascinating book, Bloodshed and Blessing, Stories of Sacrifice from Ancient Altars to the Holy Mass by Father Dwight Longnecker. Is available now at bookstores everywhere and online, and you can go to his website at dwightlongnecker.com. Thank you, Father. President Trump has just issued an executive order renaming Lake Ontario Lake America as 50% tariffs and personal insults fly between Washington and Ottawa, Canada. Has this rupture between two of the closest allies gone too far? Plus, the province of Alberta will vote in October to consider leaving the Canadian Confederation. Could it actually happen? For analysis, we turn to historian, publisher, columnist, and founder of the National Post newspaper and Hollinger International in Canada. Welcome back to the program, Lord Conrad Black. Conrad, thank you for being here. Prime Minister Mark Carney says Canada is now, quote, at war with the United States over tariffs. And Ontario's Premier Doug Ford told the president, in his words, to kiss his posterior. Lord Black, is this rupture between two of these very close allies actually necessary? And what do you think President Trump is doing here?
2: It's certainly not necessary, and it's regrettable. And if you don't mind me saying so, I think you Americans underestimate the ability of Canada to be inconvenient to you. I mean, it's clear that the government here is targeting these sanctions, which come on in the middle of the week following next, September 8, I think, directly at places like Maine and Michigan. And the last thing any sane person anywhere in the Western world needs is the loopy Democratic candidates in those states running for the Senate to be elected. It's not my place to say to the extent to which vote might be influenced by these tariffs, but you note that Senator Collins has said she opposes the president's policy in this matter. The fact is, and I've had the ability to say this to the president personally since I've known him a long time, and I speak of him sometimes, that I think he is mistreating Canada. You don't have a trade deficit with us if you don't count the oil you buy at a knockdown price and then sell on to third parties at a big profit. And Canada is a fair trading country. You're right to complain about our supply management system, and you certainly were right to demand we raise our defense budget, which we're doing. But I told the president that I thought that when he started out, when he was president-elect, predicting these tariffs would be imposed by the U.S. and assimilated our conduct to that of Mexico, it was an outrage. We don't have gangs like that. We're not trying to slave traffic millions of people into the U.S. and bringing with them completely unacceptable quantities of lethal drugs. And we're a fair trading country. Now, with that said, once Trump got going about the 51st state, he really stirred it up here. I mean, it is amusing in a way, but I don't know how well you know Canada, Raymond, but the fact is many Canadians are slightly self-conscious about the fact that it is a very subtle distinction between a Canadian and an American, I mean, if it's English-speaking Canadian, not talking about Quebec now, an English-speaking Canadian and an American from a northern state, say Minneapolis and Toronto or Vancouver and Seattle or something like that. This is a bit of a touchy issue in Canada, where people are generally pro-American, but concerned that this is a different country. And it is. Appearances are deceiving. It's psychologically quite different. And, we don't have a revolutionary tradition, so we don't have the relaxed view of proliferation of firearms that you do. And we don't have the legacy of slavery, not because of any virtue, but there was no commercial reason to have slaves here because we had no tropical crops to harvest. So we don't have that legacy of residual hostility and antagonism. It's a different country, but a friendly one. And this is just very unfortunate. I'm a strong supporter of the president's. I write in the United States and elsewhere, and I'm generally very supportive of him, but I think he has made a mistake here.
1: As recently as August 18th, the president posted that a deal was supposedly done. He even suggested, Conrad, that the Keystone Pipeline project would be resurrected. Then 10 days later, everything collapsed, with Mr. Carney citing last-minute demands that he considered unfair and uneconomic. What really happened at the table, do you think, and did the prime minister make the right call walking away from that deal?
2: This is, of course, the key issue. And even in my things I've written in this country, supporting the general Canadian position, but expressing a desire for a less histrionic formulation of it, the opposition party, Conservative Party, which came very close in the last election, has asked for Parliament to be convoked, which it normally is not sitting at this time of year, and has asked for the publication of the term cited by the United States that the Prime Minister invoked in order to break up the negotiations. And until we see that, I don't know, so I'm just guessing. I would have thought that the Prime Minister, Mark Carney, would not lie to the country on an issue like that. It would be too dangerous because it would undoubtedly come out before the next election, and that would be too damaging. But I think we're probably in an area where there's a legitimate difference of opinion, where, you know, where the United States took a position it thought was justified and he thought it wasn't justified, E. Carney. But until we see what actually allegedly caused this breakup, this not a continuation of negotiations that hadn't been completed yet, but actually the rather dramatic act of saying negotiations are over, we're imposing our own retaliatory sanctions. Until we see that, we don't know. But would I bet the ranch on Carney being absolutely a straight arrow in this? No, I would not. But I don't want to be unfair to him.
1: Well, the U.S. has now levied 50% tariffs on roughly $20 billion worth of Canadian goods. Ottawa's dollar-for-dollar retaliation is set to land on September 8th. What does Canada actually stand to lose in a prolonged fight with the U.S., if anything? And might it stand to gain something should it outlast the pressure?
2: Here you get into a complicated area. Obviously, tariffs cost what they cost. Now, if we keep escalating, goodness knows where it will all end. We'll have absurd costs on imported items in both countries. But if it stops here, it's a bit painful, but it's bearable. The worst problem is already in place in the steel and aluminum industries. But if we keep escalating, you know, we provide 25% of your aluminum, and we do provide all of your imported electricity. Now, that's only about 1% of the electricity, but that still serves 3.5 million Americans. And, you know, all sorts of bad things could happen here. It could literally become these two distinguished countries acting like two children in a sandbox throwing, you know, sandballs at each other. And surely we can do better than that. But somebody has got to initiate that. But you get into another area that's, I think, not much appreciated in the U.S., and it's understandable that it isn't. Canadians are capable, and Carney's playing this card, of turning this into a great test of Canada's strength, sovereignty, and legitimacy. Trump's making it easy for him by these insulting remarks about the 50%. And look, we've got 41 million people here. We are a G7 country, and we're not going to be treated like Delaware or Wyoming or something. And this does bother Canadians. Everything's to proportion. No one doubts the correlation of forces between the U.S. and Canada, but why bother doing it?
1: Yeah, well, you spoke earlier of kicking and throwing things in a sandbox. This was the president in the Oval Office today, Waj.
3: So this is Lake Ontario in Canada and in the United States, but we're going to make a little change. We're going to call it something different than Lake Ontario. We're going to call it Lake America, and all it takes is a good pen and some intelligence. So Lake Ontario, that's gone. Lake America. So now we have a lake, and now we have a gulf. Because we have the Gulf of America, and now we have Lake America, without the of. Thank you very much, everybody. Enjoy Lake America.
1: So he signed this executive order, Conrad, renaming Lake Ontario. Your reaction to that provocative rename, and how do you think it goes down in Canada among the people?
2: Well, they don't like it, you know, obviously they don't like it. But in a way, it's amusing. Most Canadians, I think, would not find it particularly hilarious. But as I say, my suggestion is we announce that we're now referring to the lake where Chicago's at the south end of it as Lake Canada. But I think some would find it amusing, but most would think it was just another annoying act of Trump's to make us feel like, an absurd group of people who just didn't happen to our great misfortune to be Americans, and we're not a serious country. And Canadians, most of them, are sensitive on that issue. I mean, it is, in fact, one of the world's 10 or 12 most important countries, and it's rather a successful country. And I mean, I said to our mutual dear friend, Laura Ingraham, I sent her an email after her program last night saying that she shouldn't be quite so dismissive of the Canadian view. She's bought the line that Carney had a temper tantrum. Well, there's more to it than that. I mean, do you really need to tell a country you're having a trade disagreement with that they should be a state, one single state of the U.S. with a population bigger than California's, and they don't really make it as a country? I mean, it is unnecessarily annoying. I mean, not to me. I think it's a comedy in many ways, but most Canadians are not so philosophical.
1: Yeah, no, I have to say, I find it funny, too, but I see the international repercussions and the Canadian repercussions of this, which are not good. On October 19th, Albertans are voting on a non-binding referendum that could open the door to a future vote on separation from Canada. Now, Lord Black, does this movement have any real chance? I mean, could Alberta survive as an independent nation? I know you're a Quebec boy. They tried this a number of times. Didn't work out so well.
2: This is a little more complicated. Quebec tried a trick question twice. It was, do you want to eat your cake and still have it in front of you? It was, the question wasn't, do you want to secede? It was, do you authorize negotiations to create independence with association? Do you want all the good things of Canada, but exchange embassies with the rest of the world? Well, the population didn't even vote yes for that. And the current polls in Quebec are 70-30 against independence. And the separatist leader there, who may win the election that's about to be called, which doesn't mean the province is separate, has said that he won't hold a referendum until Trump is retired, which shows what a farce it is. That we have to wait for the American president to retire before this ridiculous separatist leader in Quebec is going to put that question out, and they can't win there. On Alberta, it's different. The issue is their ability to export oil and gas. It's in that sense the Texas of Canada. That's where the oil and gas is. And if they seceded, yes, they would be a howling success. They could abandon income taxes, never accept another telephone call from Ottawa, and they'd be the most prosperous country in the world. They'd be the greatest petro state in the world. 5 million people, rich country, great ranching country, manufacturing, and unlimited oil reserves. They would just have to get the oil out through the U.S. So that would work. But Alberta doesn't want to separate. What they want is pipelines to both coasts to stay in Canada and export their oil and gas. And the prime minister, who was one of these echo geeks before he got this job and was opposed to these things, has said in principle he's happy to have a pipeline. So if the answer to your question is no, there's no way the separatists will win that vote in a few weeks. But if the government, federal government, flip-flops and says, no dice, Alberta, you're not exporting anything, then they would secede. Yeah. And furthermore, they'd be right to secede. But that's not going to happen. We're not committing suicide up here.
1: Okay, I need to talk about something so important that I've been tracking for a while here, and I've been wanting to get your opinion on this. An historic house of worship in New Brunswick. A 68-year-old man's been arrested and charged with arson. Now, a recent study, Conrad, by the MacDonald Laurier Institute found arson attacks on Canadian churches have more than doubled since 2021. Nearly 100 churches have been damaged and destroyed, and fewer than 4% of those cases are prosecuted. What is driving, first of all, these church burnings, Lord Black?
2: Yeah, well, it is an outrage, and that institute, MacDonald Laurier, does do a good job, and I'm glad to see their people getting on television on foreign news broadcasts a lot more. And I spoke at their anniversary the other day. The answer here is a distinctly Canadian one. It is completely misplaced hostility over the alleged role of the various churches, the whole range of Christian churches, Catholic, Protestant, and even some Orthodox, their alleged historical mistreatment of Native people, what we used to call Indians. And this has been wildly exaggerated. And my own theory, which I've propagated up here, is that this is Canada's attempt, as it usually imitates the U.S., since we never had slavery here. I mean, there were 60 slaves in French Canada when the British took over, but they had a system for working themselves into a state of emancipation, and it was canceled. Mm-hmm. And it was canceled in English Canada in 1791, when there were only a few thousand people here. And we never had it other than the native people enslaving other native tribes. Mm-hmm. And that was abolished too. So our imitation is, since we can't complain about that and demand reparations for slaves, descendants, is to invent this myth, which the native victimhood industry has very wisely exploited, that we attempted genocide against the native people, the indigenous people, which is rubbish, absolute rubbish. Mm-hmm. And it reached the point where, on the supposition, the unsubstantiated supposition, that 200 Native children who were attending a Native residential school had died, and they were secretly buried 150 years ago. On this basis, the former Prime Minister, Justin Trudeau, lowered the Canadian flag everywhere in the world, our embassies everywhere, for 6 months in shame. And it then emerged that no such thing happened. There are no graves there. There are no people there. Right. There are no Indian people, nothing, not groundhogs. It's a fraud. And we had our flags down all over the world. My friends in London were going through Trafalgar Square would say, has every ex-prime minister in Canada died in sequence? What's the flag down for? And this is what we did. And it was in that atmosphere that coups, and all countries have them, go out and burn these churches down. It is not a profound movement. It's a freakish movement. And there is finally a turning of the tide and a recognition that we've gone completely overboard in flagellating ourselves about the treatment of natives. They went to these residential schools because the native population was so scattered. We couldn't have a school for every five native children. So they had to live in the schools. So they then confected all these stories about mistreatment of the natives. Well, there must have been some. There are some teachers always in every system that do abuse the children, but that wasn't our policy. And they took down statues of the founder of our country, John A. Macdonald, who was a great statesman and acknowledged to be so by Lincoln and Palmerston, Gladstone, and Disraeli as contemporaries. They took down his statue, and he gave the vote to the natives. I mean, he did nothing but help them. So that's just a single fatuous Canadian bit of nonsense that is now ending.
1: Well, wow. What's the state of faith in Canada before I leave you? And is there any, the first instinct is people think this is religious combat being played out in these arsons.
2: No. Absolutely. Well, the Roman Catholics are about half the population. But the French, who used to be extremely devout and maintained a very high birth rate, that will stop in a minute. They secularized about 50 years ago, and their birth rate came down. And in order to maintain an adequate number of French Canadians in the country to be politically influential, they've admitted a great many Haitians and Lebanese and Moroccans. Now, their French is something that would startle a member of the French Academy, but in theory, they speak French. But they have no interest in Quebec nationalism. So separatism in that problem is declining. But in religious terms, it's a not quite as practicing a country as the U.S. But as in the U.S., the Roman Catholics in English Canada are quite strong. They've had that overreaction in Quebec. And the evangelicals are quite strong. The mainline Protestants are slipping. But there's no significant hostility between the religions, whatever, other than this regrettable outbreak of anti-Semitism that's afflicted all our countries.
1: Mm-hmm. Conrad Black, we will leave it there. I thank you for being here. You can follow Conrad on X at Conrad M. Black. Thank you, Lord Black.
2: Thank you, Ray. Good to see you.
1: Over on the Arroyo Grande podcast, after recording this latest episode, I kept thinking, please release me, let it go. I sat down with legendary singer Engelbert Humperdinck for a wide-ranging conversation about his extraordinary career, his mysterious 50-year feud with Tom Jones, his friendship with Elvis Presley, and the role his faith and prayer played during his late wife Patricia's battle with Alzheimer's. Watch. You are 90 years old. You got a brand new album, Faithfully, coming out. You're about to go on tour, which I want to talk about in a moment.
4: I got a single in the charts.
1: And you got a single on the charts. What do you still want to say musically that you haven't been able to say so far?
4: I think that's yet to come.
1: Oh, I love that.
4: Yeah, that's yet to come. I think you don't know what you might pick up in the near future, which might be that little diamond, that you find, that little needle in the haystack.
1: What would you say to people who are considering retirement after this incredible career you are still in the middle of, 60 years hence? What would you say to them?
4: You don't love what you do.
1: Because if you did, you'd keep doing it.
4: You keep doing it. If you can, do it.
1: Yeah.
4: If you can't, then I can appreciate it, you know.
1: Yeah.
4: But I can still sing and move around on stage. I'm not going to let the old man in.
1: He's 90 years old. Can you believe that? He's got a new album, Faithful, out. And he's on a world tour. The full Arroyo Grande episode featuring Engelbert Humperdinck is on YouTube at Arroyo Grande Show, or wherever you get your podcasts, Spotify, Apple, iHeart. 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Also, we have a major interview coming, including next week's show. I can't tell you what it is, but it's a big one. You won't want to miss it. You've got to see it, and everybody will be talking about it. And this week's Prayerful Posse is a must-see. Go to Arroyo Grande Show on YouTube or wherever you get your podcasts to subscribe. This week, Christopher Nolan brings his version of Homer's The Odyssey to theaters nationwide. My next guest is about to release his own examination of Homer, a Catholic look at the epic poem and its surprising hold on the American soul. He's a professor of political science at the University of Notre Dame and author of American Odyssey, What an Ancient Story Reveals About Our Divided Souls. Please welcome Dr. Patrick Deneen to the show. Patrick, thanks for being here. Why 2,800 years later is the story of Odysseus still so gripping and relevant to Western audiences, Patrick?
5: Yeah, it's among the oldest stories in the world, and yet also the most contemporary. You have a story about a man who has traveled the known world, seen incomprehensible sights, encountered gods and beasts, mythical creatures, all variety of possible imaginary creatures. And all along, what he desperately wants is to return home. And so this is a story both about human restlessness, the desire to explore and to know and to encounter the unknown, a very Augustinian theme of restlessness, one might add, but also that desire finally to rest at home. And of course, it's a pre-Christian story, but nevertheless, one that I think resonates for those of us who live in a Christian and a post-Christian world. Mm-hmm.
1: You argue in this book that it isn't nostalgia driving this appetite, that it's actually recognition. What is it specifically about the American character that responds to this ancient poem in the way it does?
5: So I think in many ways the ancient poem sets up a dynamic that is, you could say, has been intensified in its realization in the kind of westernmost part of the story, which is America since its founding. Mm-hmm. This is a country, of course, that's founded by people who traveled from elsewhere to come to a new world. And so it is about that restless spirit of discovery. And the American character is, of course, among its most iconic forms, is the pioneer, the explorer, the astronaut, the wayfarer, but also that people came here to make a home, to settle down. We're not only pioneers, we're settlers, and to settle and establish roots. So this story, this very ancient story, I think, appeals to us. And we can see, I think, this weekend with the outpouring of people to see this film, mm-hmm. it's not just Christopher Nolan's version. It's a story that speaks to all of us.
1: Yeah. Odysseus is gone 20 years in the story, 10 fighting a war he didn't start, and another 10 trying to get home to the wife who he hasn't laid eyes on since she was young, Penelope. Meanwhile, she's holding off a house full of suitors with nothing but her wits and her loom. What does Homer understand about marriage and fidelity that modern storytelling has simply forgotten?
5: It's remarkable. If we remember, it's not just a war that Odysseus doesn't start. It's a war that's fought over an adultery. It's Helen, of course, Helen, who's not of Troy, who is either abducted or perhaps leaves willingly to join Paris of Troy. And a huge 10-year war is fought over this adultery. And so we can see that what Homer is portraying is that disturbance in the home necessarily leads to disturbance in the polity and in the cosmic order of things, that there's a connection between something we see as so private and something that is so profoundly public as a kind of world-engulfing war, as it was perceived at the time, and that the war can, in a sense, only be truly finished when peace and order and stability is restored in the home. And this is why, of course, Penelope is such a central character. She's the anti-Helen. She is the faithful wife who defends the home and remains ready for the return of her husband. And so the war ends not on the plains of Troy. It ends, in a sense, in the bed of Odysseus and his wife, Penelope.
1: Yeah, you know, that's a great point you raised, Patrick, and it makes me think of something the Pope said a few weeks ago. He was asked about sexual morality, and he said, well, that's not the most important morality. You know, I want us to consider justice and freedom of speech and all of that. But actually, what you're saying here and what Homer is saying is that is the most important morality because it's foundational to everything else.
5: Right. Yeah, there's no drawing some kind of a line between those things. That what we certainly see is that justice can only be achieved when there's justice in the home. And the disorder of adultery and the disorder of infidelity to the marital ties can't be contained simply to the walls, four walls of a home. If we see disturbance in our political order today and our social and moral order, I think it's fair to say that there's a straight line between, you could say, the immorality that now seems to define the sexual domain and what we see now in the streets and in the polity at large.
1: Boy, yeah, is that insightful. You're so right. Look, there's real temptation in this story, too. Calypso offers Odysseus an island paradise, immortality, no consequences. He turns it all down for his wife and, you know, his little kingdom. What is Homer saying about sacrifice and what really matters in life through that moment?
5: Yeah, so one of the things I really emphasize in the book is that the Odyssey is, in some ways, the primer on what it is to be a human, that always and everywhere humans are tempted to be less than human or more than human. We could say this is to be beastly or to attempt to be like gods. And Odysseus is quite good at resisting, in a way, both of these temptations. He's not perfect, but on the one hand, he resists the temptation of the lotus eaters, right, the kind of exist in a drug-like stupor that, you know, we know well from, you know, those who want to just simply play video games and smoke marijuana all day. But he's also really quite remarkable in doing something that very few mortals can do, which is to decline the offer of immortality. And I think really what the driving force of all of this is that he remains human by keeping his eye on going home, on his fidelity and his commitment to Penelope, his son, his kingdom, his home.
1: Yeah, so you're really, that it's not a house he's going back to, but home. And I guess after 250 years in our nation, why does that theme of homecoming and moral order resonate more than this incredible journey that he goes on?
5: Well, I think in one ways, it's a coincidence that the film and the 250th celebration of our Declaration of Independence both are occurring in the same month. But at a deeper level, it's very fitting. And it feels almost as if it could have been planned, it might have been.
1: Yeah.
5: Because, of course, Americans are the restless people. We're always looking for more. We are a very pioneering, innovative people. But ultimately, I think all of our journeying, our pioneering, our exploring is about making homes. And we have maybe a temptation to forget that as we celebrate American freedom, American independence, American liberty. We need to remember also that it's about American commitment and duty and sacrifice, and that our nation rests on, our freedom rests on our capacity to be creatures of commitment and obligation and duty.
1: Yeah, and this anniversary affords us the occasion to talk about Jefferson and Adams and so many of the founders who read Homer in Greek. How directly did the Odyssey, do you think, influence their thoughts about self-governance exile and the character required to sustain a republic?
5: Well, all of the great founders were familiar with the classical tradition, and all of the figures of the classical tradition were deeply steeped in the Iliad and the Odyssey. Homer was, in a sense, their sacred text. And so I think it's fair to say that the familiarity with the classical tradition simply meant familiarity with the deepest teachings of the Odyssey. So I think it's fair to say that even where there's not a direct line of influence, I mean, they could quote the Odyssey, they could quote the Iliad. But what we could say is that effort to be a human being in a world of temptation, of bestial and godlike temptations, they knew well that a government that sought especially to elevate us in virtue without promoting the idea that we could make ourselves into gods, that's a deeply classical set of lessons that they certainly were bringing to bear.
1: And it was part of the shared culture that the whole world at the time was learned men, read society. They were reading from that common lexicon of classics. So it informed not only their culture, their manners, their way of being, but the way they saw the world, which is, I think, we have so many competing narratives now in our culture, and so few that we agree on. It's why you see all that disharmony among people and the disunity we see in our own country. But I love the way you trace that same pattern of homecoming through quintessential American works like The Wizard of Oz, Huck Finn, It's a Wonderful Life, and so many others. What does it tell you that American storytellers keep reaching back to these Homerian themes and structures?
5: Yeah, so I think that's exactly right, Raymond. I try to pair various themes that are central in the Odyssey to iconic texts and films in the American tradition in order to demonstrate that we are very much under the same set of sort of, you could say, literary cultural influences, even if we don't recognize their Homeric elements. They're part of our lexicon. Right. And I simply just wanted to reconnect that, you know, sort of what we see as iconic American cultural landmarks with this very old text. I think people maybe could feel intimidated or somehow it's old and strange and no longer relevant. And yet I think by connecting a text like the Odyssey about, which is, combines the idea that there's somewhere over the rainbow that might be better with the, of course, the mantra that there's no place like home. Well, is there any more Odyssean theme in our own tradition than what's articulated by Dorothy Gale?
1: Yeah. I want to talk for a moment about the Christopher Nolan film. Now, I know you haven't seen it, but the cast alone is sort of creating its own cultural skirmish. Lupita Nyong'o has been cast as Helen of Troy. Trans actor Elliot Page is Odysseus's cousin. There's a liberal use of modern vernacular and profanity weaved in the Bronze Age Ithaca in the film. They all speak English. The defense is that this is proof that Homer belongs to everybody, like Shakespeare. Your thoughts on that argument and approach?
5: Yeah, in fact, I'm not seeing the movie because I'm speaking with you, Raymond. I had tickets for this afternoon's matinee.
1: Okay, I'll call you later.
5: I'm happy to be here. No, that's fine. I haven't seen the film. I've read some reviews at this point. In fact, some people who were suspicious have said the film is nevertheless very powerful. Mm-hmm. I would just say, I think we should be in some ways grateful, in spite of what might be real blunders and regrettable blunders, that this has been an occasion where now we're here talking about the Odyssey. And we're able to talk about it substantively beyond whatever Nolan does with the film. If this film encourages people to go back and read the text and to think about the text and to reflect on its lessons, then we can say the movie, whatever its failings, was successful at least in promoting people to return to the roots of Western civilization. And that should be celebrated.
1: Yeah, no, I've heard some and read some reviews now where people are saying the whole film is in some ways a Trojan horse, and that Christopher Nolan is mixing it up here, deceiving the audience, deceiving the Academy, deceiving everybody in some ways, the way Odysseus does in the, you know, as right. the central thrust of the movie. He is a trickster, and that really is his modus operandi throughout the entire poem.
5: Yeah, that's right. Of course, he is the one who devises the Trojan horse, and he is known for his deceitfulness, his wiliness, his ability to be a trickster. I think in some ways you could say the Odyssey presents a form of heroism that doesn't rely as the Iliad does often. The Iliad relies on the mm-hmm. ideal of kind of strength, aristocratic force. Mm-hmm. The Odyssey is a text that celebrates intelligence, and it celebrates fidelity and loyalty, and especially fidelity and loyalty of ordinary people. And I think this should be underscored, that this is a text, of course, about figures who are royal aristocrats like Odysseus, like Penelope, but also some of its heroes include a swineherd and a servant woman, ordinary people. And I think it's necessary to underscore that this is the first time in Western literature we can say we see the inklings of the idea that you should be judged not by who you're born to, but by the content of your character. Mm-hmm. And in this case, some of the heroes are not typically hero material as would have existed before. So it's a text that I think speaks mm-hmm. deeply to our American sense of equality and the inherent nobility that can be seen in any human being, no matter their station.
1: Yeah, and the wily rascal, you know, nature of American, you know, the scrappy nature of Americans. American Odyssey, What an Ancient Story Reveals About Our Divided Souls by Patrick Deneen will be available in bookstores everywhere and online July 21st, and you can pre-order it now on Amazon or wherever you get your books. Patrick, thank you for being here. Hope you'll come back soon.
5: Absolutely. Thank you, Ren.
1: That is all the time we have for now. Be sure to catch us next week. Until then, we'll be scouting the world over for all that is seen and unseen. On behalf of the staff and crew of EWTN News, thank you for watching. I'm Raymond Arroyo. Bye now.
6: There's a lot of talk in the news about stem cells helping people. Did you know there's a real difference between two distinct types of stem cells? Adult stem cells are already helping people suffering from at least 69 diseases and injuries. On the other hand, embryonic stem cells haven't cured anything, and some scientists want to harvest them using the questionable process of nuclear transfer, just another name for human cloning. Adult versus embryonic stem cells, there's a real difference. Think about it.
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10: Hundreds are dead and thousands are missing. We have the latest on the rescue efforts. The price of beef. President Trump has a controversial plan meant to decrease prices, but it has increased criticism from farmers. And prayerful setting. A new retreat house is opening in Washington, D.C. We'll tell you which saint was the inspiration for this pastoral initiative. These stories and more tonight.
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10: Thank you for being with us on the Feast of St. Monica, Mother of St. Augustine. Our top story tonight. A catastrophic disaster across China and Nepal has left hundreds dead and more than 1,000 people missing. Rescue teams are struggling to reach remote communities as flooding and landslides cut off roads, power, and communications. Tonight, officials warn the danger may not be over. Dramatic video shows a wall of water rushing through mountainous terrain, wiping out villages, destroying bridges, and leaving a path of destruction across parts of China and Nepal. More than 1,300 people are reported missing, including at least 700 foreigners from 24 countries, among them Americans. In Nepal, the death toll has climbed above 350 people. Search and rescue crews are racing against time, but damaged roads, unreliable communications, power outages, and limited resources are making some areas nearly impossible to reach. Pope Leo XIV is expressing sorrow over the loss of life from the floods. In a telegram sent today, the Holy Father assured those affected of his spiritual closeness and offered prayers for rescuers searching for missing people. Joining me now to talk about the tragic situation that's been quickly unfolding in Nepal is John Service, Senior Technical Advisor for Humanitarian Operations at Catholic Relief Services. John, thank you so much for coming on at this difficult time.
12: Thank you, Veronica. Good to be here.
10: What can you share with us about the conditions in the affected area right now?
12: The conditions are quite terrible, as you can see by the videos that you were showing. This wall of water, 130 to 160 feet tall, full of debris, ice, came barreling down through these very narrow valleys and, took everything out of its way. Whole village is lost. People disappeared. Major devastation.
10: It's shocking.
12: It's still too early to know exactly the damages and the what needs to be done completely, but we know basically for sure there are going to be people without shelter. There are people who don't have good water and hygiene, and who'll need things to help them sleep, such as cover, beds, blankets, these kinds of things, as well as food will also probably be needed. So we're mobilizing with Caritas Nepal. They have a great network in that area, and they're gathering information, and we're starting our supply chain to get the aid to them as fast as possible.
10: Obviously, this is a very challenging situation. What is the timeline for when CRS can get a team into Nepal?
12: We have a team there already, thankfully, and they're working with Caritas Nepal. But other team members will be heading there very, very quickly, I imagine within days. We'll have to set up an operation, the supply chain, and get things moving. Thankfully, we have been working in Nepal for many years, going back to the Gorkha earthquake. So there's a lot of capacity in country. And Caritas Nepal is a strong Caritas.
10: And despite the fact that it is monsoon season, still seeing these images is quite shocking. For people watching who want to help, what can they do right now?
12: That's a great question, Veronica. We have a page on our website that is dedicated for the Nepal response. People can donate money. This will be a big help. The resources can be used to buy things that we'll provide to people, or we also may use the local market to support those in need. Nepal is a very complex country. There's kind of three levels, the level down by the river, then there's mid-mountain, and then there's the Tibetan Plateau, the top of the mountain. And it's very hard to get things up to that top area, so the market doesn't work. So we really will have to move things by helicopter, most likely, up to those areas. A mix of resources, donations will help us provide a mix of resources to the different areas affected. And it will be a big operation for the next months.
10: A long road to recovery ahead. John, thank you so much for joining us at this difficult time.
12: Thank you so much, Veronica, and thanks everyone for their compassion, solidarity, and prayers. Really appreciate it.
10: President Donald Trump says Iran has very little capacity and that the Strait of Hormuz has been totally cleared of mines. He addressed reporters today in the Oval Office. His comments come as the Trump administration intensifies the economic squeeze on Iran, trying to get the Islamic Republic to capitulate and end the war. At the same time, other countries continue their efforts to bring the U.S. and Iran back to the negotiating table. White House correspondent Owen Jensen reports tonight. Owen.
13: Veronica, good evening to you. Well, tomorrow marks 6 months since the war was launched, February 28, 2026. The president speaking with reporters today in the Oval Office, emphasizing the severe financial pain being inflicted upon Iran. Whether that pain, that pressure can help end the war anytime soon remains to be seen.
14: President Donald Trump says of Iran,
15: they're in deep trouble.
14: And as his administration tries to pressure other countries into ending all financial dealings with the Islamic Republic, Iran's economy, already strained by high inflation, years of Western sanctions, and sharply reduced oil revenue, is poised for more instability.
15: Now, Iraners, right now, they're not paying their troops.
14: Scott Bessent, the U.S. Treasury Secretary, today posting, as the Iranian people struggle to afford basic necessities. The corrupt regime continues to squander enormous sums abroad. Instead of funneling billions of dollars to its terrorist proxies, the regime should spend that money for its people. In Tehran today, as diplomatic efforts to resolve the crisis continue, Qatar's prime minister met with Iran's top diplomat. Meanwhile, another tanker attack. A vessel reportedly struck in the Strait of Hormuz, underscoring the ongoing dangers for ships attempting to transit the waterway.
15: The Strait of Hormuz is open. We have control.
14: In addition, America continues to put pressure on Iran by enforcing a blockade of its ports. U.S. Central Command posted a photograph of two Navy jets patrolling the skies over the Middle East with this update. CENTCOM forces have redirected 75 commercial vessels, disabled three, and boarded two to ensure compliance.
15: Iran's not getting anything. Nothing is going through.
14: Not long after he addressed Iran, the president headed to Texas. Caroline Leavitt, her last day on the job as press secretary, previewed the president's trip.
16: He'll engage in a fundraiser to keep loading up Republicans' coffers. There's obviously a huge cash advantage on the president's side, and he'll continue to go across the country, meet with everyday Americans, and push his message until the very last day. President Trump, there's no harder worker or greater fighter in politics than him.
14: But Democrats say as Donald Trump parties with rich insiders and elite donors, prices are soaring and working families are being run dry to afford gas, groceries, and medicine. Trump's economy continues to spiral as he doubles down on his reckless tariffs and his deadly and costly war with Iran.
17: Also in the Oval Office today, President Donald Trump told reporters he's going to Texas to help Texas Attorney General Ken Paxton in his race for the U.S. Senate ahead of the critical midterms. And while he's down in Texas, tomorrow the president will visit NASA's Johnson Space Center. He's honoring the Artemis II crew that had that amazing lunar trip. At the White House, Owen Jensen, EWTN News Nightly.
10: The war in Iran is having a ripple effect in Congress. A growing number of Republican lawmakers are breaking with President Trump over the conflict. They fear voters will take it out on them in November's midterms, which are now less than 70 days away. Capitol Hill correspondent Eric Rosales joins us with the latest. Good evening, Eric.
18: And good evening, Veronica. You know, there's no doubt that most Republicans still support the war, but cracks are starting to show. At least a half a dozen Republicans in competitive re-election races are calling for the end of the war and voting with Democrats on war powers resolutions in both the House and the Senate. Nebraska Congressman Don Bacon, who is leaving the House, says that the president got off on the wrong foot by not making his case to Congress.
19: He sort of put us in a spot where he's backed into a corner with this being an unpopular war. And I just, it goes back from the beginning. This had to be a bipartisan effort, not a one-man band. Yeah. That's what it became.
10: I'm concerned.
18: Republican Senator Susan Collins, who is in a tight re-election race in Maine, is one of those withdrawing support. She wrote in a statement, quote, "Further military action against Iran must have a clear mission, achievable goals, and a defined strategy for bringing the conflict to a close. I voted to end these military hostilities at this time until such a case is made." Democrats agree and add, there's only one solution.
20: Ending this reckless and costly war of choice in the Middle East, which, by the way, has skyrocketed gas prices on everyday Americans, while at the same time putting Iran in a stronger position. So there's a lot of challenges that we'll continue to confront as House Democrats through the balance of this Congress and, of course, into the next Congress.
21: The United States Treasury.
18: The Trump administration has imposed more sanctions that it says will cut off Iran's economic lifeline, but Democrats are urging them to go further.
22: The only thing left to do would be essentially to declare a new trade war with China to try to get China to stop buying Iran's oil, because Iran's economy will stay afloat if China continues to buy Iran's oil. But the president doesn't seem, and Besson doesn't seem, willing to do even that.
18: China buys over 80% of all Iranian oil, making it the largest single purchaser. Republican Congressman Scott Perry defends the president.
23: Nobody likes what's happening, which is why the president is trying to end it as quickly as possible without the loss of life. But again, this isn't the president's fault. It's not America's fault. This is Iran's fault.
18: Democrats in both chambers promise more war power votes in the near future to put the pressure on President Trump to end this war. Now, those resolutions are likely to come after lawmakers return in September. But we have to remember that these votes are non-binding because the president can veto them. At the Capitol, Eric Rosales, EWTN News Nightly.
10: 1 year ago today, a community was shattered when a gunman opened fire inside the historic Annunciation Catholic Church in Minneapolis, Minnesota. The shooting happened during an all-school mass. Two students were killed and several others wounded. This week, a special mass was held to honor the community's resilience as they continue to heal and move forward.
0: Part of the Holy Service liturgy is where we wash the feet. It's a remembrance of how Jesus washed the feet of his apostles. So we invited some of those first responders back, and we were able to wash their feet in the liturgy. Just an example of gratitude.
2: Healing has been hard, but at the end of the day, I know that I'm loved, and I know that I'm here to love others. And so it's in those acts of love put into action that really have been the greatest healing moments for me.
10: We have a lot more.

0: every day. A child is introduced to the saints. A young person finds encouragement to pray and grow in faith. 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

0: facing a beef crisis. Rising costs are pushing meat prices higher as the U.S. cattle herd falls to historic lows. Years of high costs, drought, and tight margins have forced many ranchers to shrink their herds. In an effort to bring down prices, President Trump is moving to sign a proclamation to allow more foreign beef into the U.S. But the relief effort for consumers has ranchers furious, warning that more imports could hurt American cattle producers and make it even harder to rebuild the U.S. herd. Joining me now is John W. Boyd, Jr., a fourth-generation Virginia farmer who raises beef cattle and is the founder and president of the National Black Farmers Association. Thanks so much for coming on today.
1: Thank you for having me.
0: From your perspective as a cattle farmer, how serious is the current shortage, and what are you seeing on the ground that consumers may not realize?
1: Well, this is a very serious time for America's cattlemen like myself. This is the lowest headcount since 1951 in the United States. So we're at an all-time low for beef production. And this administration has known that for quite some time, and they haven't done anything really to address the problem. This administration, the president called for 300,000 metric tons of beef to be imported at 25% below the market values. So that's going to put a lot of American farmers out of business, really, because we have the same high input costs that this administration put into effect with its tariffs and the war in Iran. All of these things are hurting us right now, and we need some desperate relief. But this administration says it's going to help consumers get a price cut in the supermarket and all this thing. But we don't think it's going to happen that way. This is a help for the meat packers, the four major meat packers. They get a break, but the American farmer takes a significant loss of 25%. I was at the cattle market yesterday, and prices are really, really low since the president made this announcement.
0: When we're looking at the U.S. cattle herd, that it is at its lowest level in roughly 75 years, you know, what do you think the answer is?
1: Well, the answer is to invest in more new and beginning farmers and invest in the generational farmers that are in business. Don't put them out of business. We have over 400 pending farm foreclosures in our organization, and the administration and the president has not answered the call for a complete farm moratorium to stop farm foreclosures at secondary lending and at USDA. So instead of helping us stay on the farm, they're helping put us out of business. We have problems with screwworm, all of the other issues. There have been a major recall of 30,000 metric tons of beef from Argentina and Texas and in Florida. And they're still talking about importing more beef instead of investing in America's farmers right here at home.
0: What do American farmers

0: me to be successful in the long run.
1: You know, we see it as an insult to our intelligence that we should take 25% reduction in price on top of the situation that the president put us in. He put us in a bad situation with his tariffs, where the grain industry took a significant loss and never came back. And then we had the high input costs with the Iran war for fertilizer and diesel fuel. So last year, this time, I was paying $3 and something a gallon for diesel fuel. And now I'm paying $5 and $6 a gallon for diesel fuel. The first thing that they can do is lower diesel fuel for America's cattlemen like myself, and also lower fertilizer costs. So the input cost should be lower for America's farmers.
0: It is a long process and it does take time, John. Thank you for coming on and sharing your insights. You know, hopefully things can get better for farmers soon.
1: Thank you so much for having me.
0: Social media giant Meta has agreed to pay $18 billion to settle claims that Facebook and Instagram harmed children. Meta's social media platforms, Facebook and Instagram, are facing renewed scrutiny over their impact on children. Several states joined the suit, alleging that the tech is designed to keep young users coming back. Research, internal company documents, and whistleblower testimony all have raised concerns about potential harms. Now, after yesterday's landmark settlement, questions remain about what Meta knew and how it responded. Joining us now is Carolyn Gorman, a fellow at the Manhattan Institute. Thank you so much for coming on today.
2: Thanks for having me, Veronica. I'm excited to talk about the case.
0: What's the latest research revealing about how addictive social media can be for children?
2: Well, what the research tells us is that social media has some specific harmful effects on kids, just to put addiction aside for a minute. There's a definite association between social media use, depression, anxiety, lack of sleep, poor self-esteem, and generally negative well-being.
0: As part of this conversation, we do see a push from society and culture to always be plugged into social media and what's happening. When experts describe that this tech can be truly addictive, what does that look like for children?
2: Yeah, thanks for making that distinguishing that. So comparing social media use to addiction, typically we think of drug addiction, it's sort of scientifically overstated, and legally definitely it's kind of inadequate. I think how much control over use people have is important, and this is something that is consistent in surveys. People do not feel like they have control over their social media use, how much they're on it. They want to be spending less time on it, but don't feel like they can. And even among younger cohorts, surveys have shown that young people wish that these platforms didn't exist. So that's really compelling, I think, to think about.
0: As we have seen with these cases mounting, Meta's own internal documents talk about maximizing engagement and even raise questions about what the company knew looking at potential harms to children. How significant do you think these findings are?
2: Well, I think they are significant, and we don't need to prove addiction formally to sort of explain all of these harms. And the internal documents are really sort of damning. The clearest conclusion I think we can draw is that Meta did have substantial internal knowledge of several specific risks to kids and teens: impulsive use, unwanted sexual contact, harmful content, body image effects, and there was a widespread under age 13 use, and that's something that the company was aware of. They also knew that some of their protections were largely ineffective and kind of sat on that. The settlement, we should say, just to be clear, is not itself an admission by Meta that their platforms are harmful. And in fact, Meta is still maintaining that platforms are not harmful. So it is important to realize that a settlement is not an admission of guilt.
0: Carolyn Gorman, thank you so much.
2: Thanks for having me.
0: Up next on EWTN News Nightly, celebrating Fulton Sheen, how you can take part tonight in a special celebration before the Archbishop's beatification.
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0: Earlier this week, Supreme Knight of the Knights of Columbus, Patrick Kelly, was appointed by Pope Leo to the Dicastery for the Laity, Family, and Life. He recently responded to the nomination, speaking about what he hopes to bring to the Dicastery.
4: For me personally and for the Knights, to bring some of that expertise and that kind of boots on the ground, what is actually working in the area of evangelization and family life and marriage, to bring that to the Dicastery. That's my hope.
0: In Washington, D.C., the Knights of Columbus have inaugurated a new retreat house. The property belonged to the Franciscan Sisters of the Atonement. They operated it from 1932 to 2024. EWTN News' Paula Flynn has more.
5: This ribbon-cutting ceremony and a blessing by Baltimore Archbishop William Edward Lurie marked the inauguration of the new St. John Paul II retreat house in Washington, D.C. The Knights of Columbus acquired the property in October 2025. It features 40 guest rooms across two floors, as well as a beautiful library, a dining hall, and a chapel. The Supreme Knight of the Knights of Columbus attended the inauguration ceremony. He said the new retreat house will allow men, women, and families to take part in multi-day retreats and deepen their connection with Christ and one another.
4: John Paul II, when you study his life, he was really a man of encounter, right? And I think many of us have stories of encountering him, even if it was just we were in a crowd of thousands. And this is a place of encounter. It's a place to keep his legacy alive, but not in a historic, archival way. That's not what I mean. I mean in a way that is alive and is vibrant and is current.
5: The retreat house sits in a 4-acre wooded property next to St. John Paul II's National Shrine in an area known as Little Rome because of its many Catholic institutions.
6: How do you think this retreat house complements the mission that the shrine is carrying along?
7: Yeah, so people come to the shrine to meet John Paul II, to learn about him, about his life, his amazing biography, the story of how he became this pope, this world historical figure who changed the church and the world for the better. But he didn't start out that way. He started out as a young boy in the south of Poland, and he grew into his vocation. This retreat house enables the shrine to invite others to join in that same work, to grow into our vocations. The idea that we become the man or the woman that God called us to be through growing in the spiritual life.
5: The retreat house opened on the Feast of Our Lady of Częstochowa, one of Poland's most beloved Marian icons. Pilgrims, Polish religious sisters, and families gather together in the spirit the new retreat house hopes to foster, a sense of family.
7: There's so much noise in the world. Family is under so much pressure, particularly men. I know the Supreme Knight has talked about this a lot. That offering a place where people could come and grow closer to our Lord, grow closer to a sense of their vocation as men and women, as mothers and fathers, to bring families together, that fits really neatly, not only into the mission that John Paul II called us to, but to the mission of the Knights of Columbus itself.
5: A place to pause, reflect, and pray. Those attending the inauguration agreed that the nation's capital urgently needed a space like this.
8: To live in any big city, and especially here, you need to get away, and you need silence, and often, you know, the way life is hectic and all kinds of things to do and go places, so we really need, you know, the one way of describing a retreat is a vacation with God.
5: Some said they felt drawn to the shrine because of their personal connection to the Polish saint.
9: Whenever I hear that, do not be afraid, it speaks to me, like especially when I feel like doubting myself. And I always hear that message saying, do not be afraid of, you know, the unknown.
10: My family, from my Polish grandmother to me personally, we have great devotion. My daughter, my oldest daughter, is Emilia, which is the same name as St. John Paul II's mother. And this library is the Emilia's library. So I'm so excited that the Knights will be able to foster devotion to him through this new retreat house.
5: The retreat calendar is already filling up for the rest of this year, with bookings extending into 2027 and early 2028. In Washington, D.C., Paola Flynn, EWTN News Nightly.
0: Earlier this month, a White Sox game turned into a holy night, and it was a hit. The team gave away 40,000 Pope hats to honor their number one fan, Pope Leo XIV. Finally, the Holy Father received his appreciation gift today, thanks to Chicago native Father Tom McCarthy. Now the Pope can add it to his White Sox collection of a ball, cap, bat, and jersey. In just 4 weeks, Archbishop Fulton Sheen will be beatified, but tonight you are invited to a special celebration. Bishop Louis Telka of the Diocese of Peoria in Illinois is hosting the online celebration. It will feature special guests and a look into the life of Fulton Sheen, who was an extraordinary man and communicator. The celebration is tonight at 8:30 Eastern Time. Reserve a spot at kickoff.celebratesheen.com. We thank you for watching tonight. Remember, you can follow us on social media, Facebook, X, YouTube, and Instagram at EWTN News Nightly. I'm Veronica Dudo. Good night and God bless.
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16: Welcome back to the Word on Fire Show. I'm Matthew Petrusik, Senior Director of the Word on Fire Institute and the host of the Word on Fire Show. Thank you for joining us. The Liturgy of the Hours, or the Divine Office, is often associated exclusively with the spiritual practices of priests, monks, and nuns. To be sure, praying the hours is an essential part of the lives of those who have formally taken religious vows. However, the prayer of the church, as the Liturgy of the Hours is also called, is precisely that, a way of sanctifying the day for the whole church, both laity and clergy alike. With so many forms of prayer already available, however, why should lay Catholics also consider praying the hours? What substantively is distinctive about it? Here to explain the enduring theological and spiritual richness of the Liturgy of the Hours and how it deepens and enriches all Catholics' lives is Bishop Robert Barron. Bishop, welcome back to the studio.
17: Hey, Matt. Good to be with you.
16: So today we're looking at the Liturgy of the Hours and why praying the liturgy is a beneficial spiritual practice for all Catholics, not just those who have taken religious vows. But before we do, and certainly apropos of our topic, Bishop, we want to share the very happy news that Word on Fire has just released our own edition, full edition of the Liturgy of the Hours, the approved USCCB translation of it. So tell us a little bit about why, under your leadership, of course, the ministry chose to do this massive new production.
17: Well, you know, as you say, the new translation was finally approved by the USCCB, so, you know, new editions had to come out. And the USCCB kind of opened a competition. They wanted to choose two publishers that would bring out editions. So we decided to make a, you know, proposal. And our publishing team is outstanding.
16: Yeah,
17: as you know,
16: absolutely.
17: They make beautiful books. And they, I think, made a dynamite presentation. And so the USCCB chose us as one of the two. But as you suggest in your question, I feel strongly about it because, you know, encouraging not only priests and religious to pray, but the people of God to pray. That's a Vatican II imperative, right? To deepen the prayer life of ordinary Catholics. And so, you know, we've had our series with the little paperbacks of the morning prayer, evening prayer, the Liturgy of the Hours. So we wanted to make this contribution too. And I was delighted when we were chosen as one of the two.
16: What would you say is a sort of theological or maybe even anthropological insight underneath that, that it's important to have and to feel and to see beautiful things, and that's connected to prayer?
17: Yeah. I remember this years ago, Anthony DeMello, the spiritual writer, he said, just picking up the rosary and holding it puts me in an attitude of prayer. And to me, it's anti-Cartesian. See, I'm against Descartes and the way that shaped modernity, which is very bifurcated. You know, Descartes distinguished sharply between the res cogitans, the thinking thing, and then we call the res extensa, the extended thing, meaning the bodily versus the interior. And there was a privileging of the interior. You see in someone like Kant, you know, that the only thing that's really good is a good will. And it's divorced from, you know, consequences in the moral realm and all of that. Well, you can see that theme over and over again in modernity. I'm anti-modern in that way. I think that's a bad instinct. Look at pre-modern people. They were much more aware of the importance of inside and outside, you know. Like when they asked Aquinas, how come sacraments have both matter and form? He said, because we're not angels.
18: Yeah.
17: Right. If we were angels, we would just need the form. But we're animals, too. We're embodied spirits. And so we need both form and matter. Which is why when you're praying, you say, oh, well, come on, just, you know, go inside and pray to God. Well, yeah, but I'm not an angel. And so how I sit or kneel or stand, the environment I'm in, as DeMello said, holding that rosary or holding this beautiful book with beautiful font and all of that, that puts me in an attitude of prayer.
18: Mm-hmm.
17: And that's, I think, also a very Catholic understanding. If I were to press that, you know, Descartes, but also Luther, who puts salvation purely inside, right? This deep inner conviction. No, no, we're not angels. It was Jacques Maritain that said that much of modernity, both in its religious and secular expressions, is a kind of angelism, right? It turns us more into angels. And we're not angels. And so we should pray like embodied spirits.
18: Is there something about the physical text itself that also sort of gets us beyond the physical into the realm of the spiritual, sort of in the form of a sacramental?
17: Of course, yeah. And that's the thing, both matter and form. And, you know, that we rise from the physical to a contemplation of the immaterial. That's Abbot Suger, right, who's in many ways the founder of Gothic architecture, would say that the beautiful things of the world cause us to, I mean, they lead us to a contemplation of what goes beyond what we can see. But, you know, I'm with Aquinas, too, who followed Aristotle. All knowledge begins in the senses. Human experience begins in the senses. And now it rises to a contemplation of the suprasensible, but it begins in the senses. That's a lesson, by the way, if you want to press this, too. After Vatican II, we fell a bit into the modern bifurcation.
18: Absolutely.
17: And we forgot about the importance of the physical, the visual, the audible, et cetera. So no, I'm against that angelism of modernity.
18: So I look more closely at the actual liturgy of the hours itself. First, so what's the sort of origin story of the liturgy hours? Where do all the texts come from?
17: Well, there's a couple ways to look at that. One is it's deeply biblical. Go back to the psalm that says, you know, seven times a day I praise the Lord. That's a very important text mm-hmm. for the tradition that throughout the day, as I'm sanctifying time, you know, I pray to the Lord. Well, look how that seven times got translated. Now, come up from the Bible into, let's say, the early, you know, church fathers, the desert fathers, people like Anthony. And then from that emerges the monastic movement, right? People like Benedict and others. Well, look at Benedict in prayer. You begin with vigils, often in the middle of the night, if you're doing it really seriously. Then you have lauds, right, morning prayer. Then you have these 3 hours of terse, sext, and non, third hour, sixth hour, ninth hour.
18: Mm-hmm.
17: Then you have vespers, and then you have compline. Look what you've got. You've got seven times a day. So that's hearkening back to the biblical warrant, seven times a day. And the idea there is the sanctification of time. Now, when you're a monk, that's your primary and full-time responsibility is to, you know, prefer nothing to the worship of God. So that's the thing. Now, we modified it a bit. Let's say for busier diocesan clerics, you know, we have office of readings, we have morning prayer, and then terse, sext, and non, we kind of bring together, we call it daytime prayer. You can do it morning, noon, or afternoon, but we have vespers and compline. So the seven becomes five because we're a little more preoccupied with the things of the world and with our pastoral work. But the same inspiration, that time has to be sanctified every day. That's why, you know, it became kind of a joke in a way. Before the council, sometimes priests would just take out their office and they would pray the whole thing, you know, from vigils to compline, first thing in the morning. Well, it's kind of defeating the purpose.
18: Right, yeah.
17: You're meant to pause at different points during the day. and sanctify those hours.
18: Is this a recommended practice for priests, or are they required to do it?
17: It's required. I mean, if you're a cleric in the church, you're required to pray the Liturgy of the Hours. And, it's an interesting thing. You're not required to say Mass every day. Now, almost all priests do, but you're not required to pray Mass every day. But you are required to pray the office every day. Hmm. So that five times a day, you are to pray the Liturgy of the Hours. And, the thing with clerics, yes, it edifies you. It has that purpose. But I always tell my seminarians, it's not primarily for you. You're praying the official prayer of the church for the sake of the church. That gives you a whole different take on the Liturgy of the Hours.
18: Are the hours meant to be prayed individually or in community, or does it matter?
17: We can both. The Catholic sensibility always tends toward the communitarian.
18: Mm-hmm.
17: And I'm unusual in a way of being a seminarian, priest, bishop. I prayed it a lot in common over the years, But then as a diocesan priest, you end up praying it a lot on your own too. So this morning, I went to my chapel in my house, and I prayed as part of my holy hour. I usually pray some of the office. I might do the office of readings and morning prayer, and I pray that alone. And so I love that. I mean, it becomes a very important part of my personal prayer life is praying the liturgy. But it's always for the church, and therefore has a communitarian aspect, even if you're praying it by yourself.
18: Tell us a little more about the impact or the way in which the liturgies have shaped you and continue to shape your work as a priest, as a bishop, and as the head of Word on Fire.
17: It's indispensable. The older I get, the more I agree with John Paul II about the indispensability for a priest of the Liturgy of the Hours. See, what I like about it is it grounds you in something that's so objective. It's very easy for us sinners to slide into this. Oh, well, I'm a prayerful person. I pray, I'm in the car and I'm asking God, or I'm in nature and I'm praying. Yeah. I mean, sometimes that's true, but no, you're obligated, pal, to pray these prayers. And so it grounds you in a way that the vague sort of, I'm a prayerful person, just never does.
18: Uh-huh.
17: And then it's the beauty of the scriptures. The Liturgy of the Hours is massively scriptural. It immerses you in a biblical world, in a biblical sensibility. Biblical language will come to your lips very readily because you're immersed in this language. I just find it shapes me in every way.
18: The Liturgy of the Hours is oftentimes also referred to as the divine office or the prayer of the church. What do those additional appellations mean?
17: Well, I've been talking about the prayer of the church there, that it's a prayer, like it's the church officially praying for the world. It's a bishop or a priest or a deacon praying for his people. So it's an ecclesial activity. Office is interesting to me. And that's how priests often refer to it. I'm going to pray my office, right? Pray my office today. Well, officium in Latin would have the sense of like duty or obligation. Like when you hold an office, it means you've got a responsibility, right? So the office, I like that. It's your duty. It's your responsibility. I'm not like just, I'm praying because I'm in the mood. No. You've got an obligation to pray. And so praying my office, I like that language.
18: How is the Liturgy of the Hours related to the liturgy of the Holy Mass?
17: Well, they are. Think of like today, as we record these words, it's Feast of St. Mary Magdalene.
18: Right.
17: So, the closing prayer for the morning prayer is the collect for Mass. The antiphon for the Benedictus would be echoing prayers at the Mass. The Liturgy of the Hours is leading you to the Mass. It's coming from the Mass. They kind of echo and speak to each other, I'd say. If Mass is the supreme prayer of the church, then all the other ones are kind of satellites around it. And I think you see that with the Liturgy of the Hours.
18: What makes a form of prayer liturgical as opposed to being a kind of private devotion? Is there an objective difference?
17: Yeah, because the liturgical prayer would be the official prayer of the church. Mm-hmm. The word liturgy has a sense of the work of the people. That's what it means. But it's the official prayer the church is offering to God and on behalf of the members of the church. Well, let's say I'm praying my rosary in the car. Well, that's a private devotion, right, that I have, or a devotion to a saint. That would not be liturgical prayer. It always has that communitarian, ecclesial dimension, makes it, I think, liturgical.
18: You've noticed how deeply connected the liturgy is to scripture, both Old Testament and New Testament. Can you tell us a little bit about why the Psalms in particular feature so prominently?
17: Yeah. I remember I started praying the office, not in its entirety, because I wasn't a priest yet, but when I was a seminarian, it was a Catholic U. I was a philosophy student, but in the college seminary. And it was Robert Sokolowski, my great mentor, who said, would you claim that God is the most important person in your life? Like God is the supreme value for you. And, oh, yeah, yeah. Well, how often do you speak to him? And, well, I guess I do, you know. And his point was that that's why you have to pray in this disciplined way. It's like saying, that guy's my best friend. Oh, really? Well, how often do you see him? Well, you know, once a year. Well, he's not your best friend by definition, right? Your best friend is someone that you are in steady contact with. And it was after that remark, I remember, I went out to, it's gone now, the Newman bookstore in Washington. It was this good theological bookstore. I was, what, 19? And I bought the one volume, Liturgy of the Hours. And that's when I started, because it was Sokolowski saying, well, if you take this seriously, then you're going to pray. And this to your question, what did I first notice? The Psalms. The Psalms are essential to it. They're the heart of the Liturgy of the Hours. You know, all the different hours focus on the Psalms. The Psalms are the great prayer book of the church, the song book of the church. Longest book in the Bible, by the way, this is the book of Psalms. And it's the church expressing itself to God in every possible emotional and intellectual frame. Mm-hmm. The Psalms are full of joy. They're full of praise. They're full of anger. They're full of anguish. They're full of retribution. The whole range of human experience. As human beings are in the presence of God, this is how they sound and what they say and what they feel. And the Psalms express that better than anything else. And so it's wonderful to me that those ancient texts, they're still the way the church speaks to God and with the same emotions. But that range of emotion and this sheer exaltation, you know, that's in the Psalms and the joy of being alive and being God's creature, the fear of the anger at my enemies, it's all there. And that's why it's the great prayer book of the church.
18: It's important to emphasize there, you know, that we can't have this range of emotions while we're praying. I think prayer sometimes is seen as, it has to be kind of sort of a pious kind of either supplication or expression of gratitude, but we can be praying in anguish.
17: Right. And here's the theological justification for that is God is omnipresent and omniscient, which means, of course, God knows that I'm angry. So you think I'm covering it up? Oh, I better not let God know how angry I am. He already knows how angry we are. So tell him, I better not tell God how lost and sad I am. He already knows, right? So, you know, stop playing games. And the Psalms are a great way to avoid playing games with God.
18: Beautiful.
17: So surrender to the Psalm. I often tell my students, surrender to whatever that emotion or feeling or thought is in the Psalms and let it sort of pray in you.
18: Let's move now more directly to the question of and how and why all Catholics should be praying, or certainly we'd encourage them to pray the Liturgy of the Hours. To start, Bishop, what spiritual benefits would you say the liturgy offers to lay Catholics that we're not going to get just through the Mass and through praying the Rosary and the Divine Mercy and, you know, looking, you know, praying to the Sacred Heart and all of the great devotions that we have? What's distinctive about the liturgy for us?
17: I would say the sanctification of time. I remember, this comes to my mind all the time, Wilton Gregory, the now retired Archbishop of Washington, was the liturgy professor at Mundelein Seminary when I was a young kid. And we had just gotten to the seminary. It was like orientation week. And I remember Wilton came in to the chapel with his alb and stole on, and he had the Liturgy of the Hours in his hand. And he gave us a talk about the sanctification of time. And I've never forgotten it, just his way of presenting it and his person kind of embodying it, that he said, all right, now, brothers, you're entering the seminary. So every day, like morning, noon, night, you put yourself in the presence of God. You sanctify that moment. And that's the purpose of prayer. I think that's, you know, the liturgy of the hours. That's the idea, is that we're going to walk through time, you know, with God. I think that's the most distinctive, but also it's deeply ecclesial and communitarian. It links you to the wider prayer, the same way the Mass does. You know, it's the same Mass all over the world, same text and all that. Well, same with the Liturgy of the Hours, same text being prayed all over the world by, you know, individual Catholics, by monks, by priests, by nuns, you know. That's the communitarian side of it.
18: So, you know, Bishop, in 1 Thessalonians, St. Paul gives us the directive to pray without ceasing.
17: Yeah.
18: From a lay perspective, it can be difficult to understand what that looks like.
17: Yeah.
18: Would the praying the Liturgy of the Hours sort of fall into that category?
17: Yeah, it gestures toward it. I'm a great devotee of the Jesus Prayer, and that's the way that's often construed. So when you know, Lord Jesus Christ, Son of the Living God, have mercy on me, a sinner, repeated over and over and over again in such a way. You know, I pray very often. I will wake up in the middle of the night, and I've got one of those little Shakti things, one of the little prayer ropes, and it helps me get back to sleep. That's true. But I'll just take that and I'll start praying the Jesus Prayer. But it's meant to get into your system, so to speak. And I mean that both intellectually, spiritually, and even physically, because you're meant to breathe in and breathe out rhythmically as you pray it. So that's how do you pray constantly? By getting that prayer so deep in you. Okay. But another gesture toward it would be the Liturgy of the Hours, It's like, okay, boy, I've prayed that whole thing. So I guess I'm good for a week. I remember my dear brother spoke at my first Mass, and, the ordination ceremony is 2.5 hours long. And my brother's opening quip was, I think we've got now our obligations covered for the next 10 years, Well, that's not the way we think about it, but that, you every day. So I'm going to pray these prayers. Now, next day. Yep. Same thing. Next day. So that the praying constantly gets into your bones.
18: From a practical perspective, thinking about lay Catholics still, who perhaps have never even heard of the Liturgy of the Hours until maybe watching this episode, what's a good way to get started? Recognizing that they are complex and they are hefty, and it is a major commitment.
17: I don't want to put our two things in competition with each other, but one of the things that we did at Word on Fire is you can subscribe to get these monthly little booklets, right? Which they have the morning prayer, I think Compline too, right, is in that book. So you might say the really essential morning prayer, evening prayer, they don't have the whole thing. I might recommend starting with that. And they're very user-friendly. They're little paperbacks. You don't have to flip around a lot. We may talk about that. One of the challenges is trying to get through the book.
18: Yeah, please do explain that. Like, what's the ribbons? What function do they have in the full liturgy?
17: Yeah, well, and just to finish that thought, we designed those little booklets to avoid that, to make them user-friendly. I might recommend getting those to get into it. Well, yes, when I got my first one, I was like, oh, my God. Because it's this big book, they're about this thick, and they're divided by weeks, week one, week two, week three, week four. Then there's propers, which are prayers that are proper to a particular day. Then you have the office of readings, which involves readings from the Bible, lengthy, and from the church fathers typically. And that's coordinated with the Psalms for the office of readings, which is different than the Psalms for morning prayer. Then you've got the saints' days, which are themselves unique. Now, all those are marked by ribbons. Now, once you get the hang of it, it's not all that complicated, but it does take a while because you might begin with the Psalms from Tuesday, week one, but now you got to go back for the office of readings. And then maybe it's a saint's day, so the prayer is going to be from the prayer for the saint. I know it sounds very complicated. You get the hang of it. But the ribbons are all there to mark these different parts of the hours. And so there is a fair amount of what we all call flipping around. You flip from this to that and now here. And that can get sort of frustrating for people. The worst week of the year, talk to any priest, is the week after Christmas. There is such complexity in the flipping of the book after Christmas. I remember I was on retreat in California with the bishops, and our retreat director said, brothers, I would encourage you, let's just pray from our iPads, because see, and the iPad, the iBreviary, it's all worked out. So and it's all there. And a number of the guys said, no, we don't like that. And he said, all right, well, good luck, or off you go. And, because it's especially Christmas, for some reason, it's very complicated with the flipping. You do get the hang of it. I tell people, don't worry about that. You'll figure it out.
18: Well, two things. One, they're in the pipeline. The Word on Fire publishing team is going to be producing some books that explain in detail, in a very user-friendly way, how to pray
17: and
18: the liturgy.
17: And we have extra ribbons in the new one, mm-hmm. right? Which actually, it sounds silly, but it's very useful.
18: It's helpful. Right.
17: It's helpful. The more ribbons you have, the more easily you can mark the book.
18: And connected to some arguments you're making earlier in this episode is maybe there's something good about having to work to pray.
17: Yes, quite right. It's and that's the thing, I do pray on my phone or, sometimes. if I'm on a trip or something, or maybe I forgot to throw the book in the bag, and I'll do that. Or in the car, for example, I've got a audible version of it, and so I'll listen to Vespers or Compline in the car. Okay, I'll do that. But it's much, much better. Because see, when you take your phone out and you're praying, okay, you're getting it done, but the phone is also used for all kinds of other stuff. So it's more of a secular thing, mm-hmm. you know, Spotify and Waze and YouTube and, oh, and I'm also praying on it. It's not like I'm taking from the table or the shelf this sacred book, this beautiful book that's designed for one purpose, right. to pray. That's better, although we all end up using it, you know, for different reasons, the electronic stuff.
18: I imagine I'm not alone in sharing that I go through experiences of fatigue and even tedium when praying, and that includes when I pray the Liturgy of the Hours. So, Bishop, what's your advice on how to work through that, especially when it seems to be lasting a long time?
17: Keep going. That's the main thing, is keep going. Don't give into it. So the great danger is, I'm going to dry period. I'm not really into this, so I'm going to give up. No. Now, especially, it's like anything else. You know, you're practicing the piano, you're practicing football, and you go through a difficult stretch. Oh, this practice is so annoying. I give up.
18: Yeah.
17: You'll never get there. So hang in there. But also, there's a lot of literature in the great spiritual tradition about that dryness in prayer and distraction in prayer. One thing a lot of the masters say is like, okay, you're being distracted. All right. Become aware of that. So instead of thinking about the psalm, I'm thinking about, you know, my next meeting that I'm worried about. All right. I see it. Mm-hmm. Meeting. Got it. Now let go of it. Turn back. Don't fight it so much. Is acknowledge it and then let it go and then turn from it. If you're trying to fight it, I think you'll end up in a worse spiritual space. Acknowledge the distraction. Okay. Yes. I see you. Mm-hmm. But now I'm going back to the psalm. And then see, let the particularity of the psalm ground you, or the prayer. The danger is, I'm going to pray now while I'm distracted. Now, what am I going back to? Oh, yeah, I'm trying not to pray. No, there's this text. That's better. That's helpful, I think. So, you know, the old Thomas Merton thing is take the time. So you got to do that. But then when you've taken the time, acknowledge a distraction, acknowledge that, and then calmly turn back to the words, you know.
18: So as you're saying this, it also helps us answer the question of those who say, I don't know what I'm supposed to say when I pray. Is
17: the church is telling us.
18: Yeah.
17: And they're right. And it's okay. I mean, I love too, just a moment of like, for example, in my holy hour in the morning, it's not entirely taken up by the office. That's part of it. Part of it is I look at him, he looks at me. Part of it is, Lord, I'm kind of lost, or help me with this, or I don't know what to do about that. And, you know, and I'll be honest with you. And it's amazing me how often I get an answer is, Lord, I got to give this talk in a couple of weeks. What should I talk about? You know, or Lord, I'm talking to the deacons next week. And what do you want me to say to them? Just the other day, we have this big meeting every year in Lake Okoboji, which is in Iowa. All the priests in my diocese go there. And I'm going to be speaking to them. And I was out for a walk, and I just said, oh, yeah, Okoboji. Lord, what do you want me to say? And by the end of the walk, honestly, I thought, yeah, that's what I'll talk about. So I do that too in prayer. That's why John Paul II, you know, always brought a pad and pen into his holy hour, because he got ideas for sermons. Fulton Sheen, you know, what do you do during the holy hour? He said, anything you want. You know, so for a priest to pray part of your office anyway, I think is a good use of the holy hour, but not every minute of it. Some of it to me is just, you know, asking a question or, you know, seeking communion with the Lord. That's okay.
18: What kind of relationship should we see between praying the Liturgy of the Hours and evangelization, specifically evangelization of the culture?
17: All prayer leads to evangelization. All evangelization leads back to prayer. They're in this mutually implicative relationship, right? Just like the liturgy is meant to lead to the streets to the liturgy, that idea from the liturgical movement people. Yeah, I think the closer you get to the Lord, the more you want to share that. The more you're with the people of God, the more you want to commune with the Lord to, you know, deepen your friendship with them. They're just mutually implicative. I think a good evangelist has got to be a person of prayer, or you'll end up just being a smart aleck or someone that knows a lot about the faith and likes to, you know, show off or whatever. So unless you're grounded in prayer, you're not going to do evangelization very well.
18: That's all the time we have for today, Bishop. Thank you for another fantastic conversation.
17: Yeah, always good talking to you.
18: That does it for us today. Thanks for joining us on the Word on Fire show. If you're interested in learning more about how Word on Fire can help you grow closer to Christ, become a better evangelist with and for others, and work for the common good, consider joining the Word on Fire Institute. Check us out at Institute.
19: This is Franciscan Media Saint of the Day for August 27th. Today we celebrate Saint Monica. The circumstances of Saint Monica's life could have made her a nagging wife, a bitter daughter-in-law, and a despairing parent. But her long years of prayer led to the conversion of her hot-tempered husband, her cantankerous mother-in-law, and her brilliant, wayward son. Monica is best known as the mother of that wayward son, Saint Augustine of Hippo. After learning of the immoral life he was leading, Monica experienced a vision assuring her that one day her son would repent. Praying and fasting for Augustine, Monica followed him first to Rome, then to Milan. There she met Saint Ambrose, the bishop who became her spiritual director. She accepted his advice in everything and gave up some of the practices and habits that complicated her relationship with her son. Not long before her death, Monica witnessed her son's baptism by Bishop Ambrose. She told Augustine, "I do not know what there is now left for me to do, or why I am still here, all my hopes in this world being now fulfilled." Monica died soon after in 387. There's more about the saints, along with inspiration and Catholic resources, at our website, saintoftheday.org. From Franciscan Media, this has been Saint of the Day.
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22: 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The Bible used is the Revised Standard Version, Catholic Edition, specifically the Great Adventure Bible from Ascension. 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We're also on our second day now in Daniel, where we'll hear about the conversion of King Nebuchadnezzar after he witnessed God's delivery of three faithful men cast into a fiery furnace for refusing to worship false gods.
23: Hi, my name is Father Mike Schmitz, and you're listening to The Bible in a Year, where we encounter God's voice and live life through the lens of Scripture. Using the Great Adventure Bible timeline, we'll read all the way from Genesis to Revelation, discovering how the story of salvation unfolds and how we fit into that story today. The Great Adventure Bible timeline was developed by Jeff Cavins and is provided by Ascension, who produced and funded this program.
24: It is day 239. We're reading Jeremiah 22, Daniel chapter 3, and Proverbs chapter 15, verses 29 through 33. The book of the prophet Jeremiah, chapter 22, exhortation to repentance. Thus says the Lord, "Go down to the house of the king of Judah and speak there this word and say, 'Hear the word of the Lord, O king of Judah, who sit on the throne of David, you and your servants and your people who enter these gates.' Thus says the Lord, do justice and righteousness, and deliver from the hand of the oppressor him who has been robbed. And do no wrong or violence to the alien, the fatherless, and the widow, nor shed innocent blood in this place. For if you will indeed obey this word, then there shall enter the gates of this house kings who sit on the throne of David, riding in chariots and on horses, they and their servants and their people. But if you will not heed these words, I swear by myself, says the Lord, that this house shall become a desolation. For thus says the Lord concerning the house of the king of Judah, you are as Gilead to me, as the summit of Lebanon. Yet surely I will make you a desert, an uninhabited city. I will prepare destroyers against you, each with his weapons, and they shall cut down your choicest cedars and cast them into the fire.
23: And many nations will pass by this city, and every man will say to his neighbor, why has the Lord dealt thus with this great city? And they will answer, because they forsook the covenant of the Lord their God and worshipped other gods and served them. Weep not for him who is dead, nor bemoan him, but weep bitterly for him who goes away, for he shall return no more to see his native land. Message to the sons of Josiah. For thus says the Lord concerning Shallum, the son of Josiah, king of Judah, who reigned instead of Josiah his father, and who went away from this place. He shall return here no more. But in the place where they have carried him captive, there shall he die, and he shall never see this land again. Woe to him who builds his house by unrighteousness, and his upper rooms by injustice, who makes his neighbors serve him for nothing, and does not give him his wages, who says, I will build myself a great house with spacious upper rooms, and cuts out windows for it, paneling it with cedar and painting it with vermilion. Do you think you are a king because you compete in cedar? Did not your father eat and drink and do justice and righteousness? Then it was well with him. He judged the cause of the poor and needy. Then it was well. Is not this to know me, says the Lord? But you have eyes and heart only for dishonest gain, for shedding innocent blood, and for practicing oppression and violence. Therefore, thus says the Lord concerning Jehoiakim, the son of Josiah, king of Judah, they shall not lament for him, saying, ah, my brother, or ah, sister. They shall not lament for him, saying, ah, Lord, or ah, his majesty. With the burial of a donkey he shall be buried, dragged and cast forth beyond the gates of Jerusalem. Go up to Lebanon and cry out, and lift up your voice in Bashan, cry from Abarim, for all your lovers are destroyed. I spoke to you in your prosperity, but you said, I will not listen. This has been your way from your youth, that you have not obeyed my voice. The wind shall shepherd all your shepherds, and your lovers shall go into captivity. Then you will be ashamed and confounded because of all your wickedness. O inhabitant of Lebanon, nested among the cedars, how will you groan when pangs come upon you, pain as of a woman with labor pains? Message concerning Coniah, the son of Jehoiakim. As I live, says the Lord, though Coniah, the son of Jehoiakim, king of Judah, were the signet ring on my right hand, yet I would tear you off and give you into the hand of those who seek your life, into the hand of those of whom you are afraid, even into the hand of Nebuchadnezzar, king of Babylon, and into the hand of the Chaldeans. I will hurl you and the mother who bore you into another country where you were not born, and there you shall die. But to the land to which they will long to return, there they shall not return. Is this man Coniah a despised broken pot, a vessel no one cares for? Why are he and his children hurled and cast into a land which they do not know? O land, land, land, hear the word of the Lord. Thus says the Lord, write this man down as childless, a man who shall not succeed in his days, for none of his offspring shall succeed in sitting on the throne of David and ruling again in Judah. The Book of Daniel, Chapter 3, The Golden Image. King Nebuchadnezzar made an image of gold whose height was 60 cubits and its breadth 6 cubits. He set it up on the plain of Dura in the province of Babylon. Then King Nebuchadnezzar sent to assemble the satraps, the prefects, and the governors, the counselors, the treasurers, the justices, the magistrates, and all the officials of the provinces to come to the dedication of the image which King Nebuchadnezzar had set up. Then the satraps, the prefects, and the governors, the counselors, the treasurers, the justices, the magistrates, and all the officials of the provinces were assembled for the dedication of the image that King Nebuchadnezzar had set up. And they stood before the image that Nebuchadnezzar had set up, and the herald proclaimed aloud, you are commanded, O peoples, nations, and languages, that when you hear the sound of the horn, pipe, lyre, trigon, harp, bagpipe, and every kind of music, you are to fall down and worship the golden image that King Nebuchadnezzar has set up. And whoever does not fall down and worship shall immediately be cast into a burning, fiery furnace. Therefore, as soon as all the people heard the sound of the horn, pipe, lyre, trigon, harp, bagpipe, and every kind of music, all the peoples, nations, and languages fell down and worshipped the golden image which King Nebuchadnezzar had set up. Therefore, at that time, certain Chaldeans came forward and maliciously accused the Jews. They said to King Nebuchadnezzar, O king, live forever. You, O king, have made a decree that every man who hears the sound of the horn, pipe, lyre,
24: trigon, harp, bagpipe, and every kind of music shall fall down and worship the golden image, and whoever does not fall down and worship shall be cast into a burning fiery furnace. There are certain Jews whom you have appointed over the affairs of the province of Babylon, Shadrach, Meshach, and Abednego. These men, O king, pay no heed to you. They do not serve your gods or worship the golden image which you have set up. Then Nebuchadnezzar, in furious rage, commanded that Shadrach, Meshach, and Abednego be brought. Then they brought these men before the king. Nebuchadnezzar said to them, "Is it true, O Shadrach, Meshach, and Abednego, that you do not serve my gods or worship the golden image which I have set up? Now if you are ready, when you hear the sound of the horn, pipe, lyre, trigon, harp, bagpipe, and every kind of music, to fall down and worship the image which I have made, well and good. But if you do not worship, you shall immediately be cast into a burning fiery furnace. And who is the God that will deliver you out of my hands?" Shadrach, Meshach, and Abednego answered the king, "O Nebuchadnezzar, we have no need to answer you in this matter. If it be so, our God whom we serve is able to deliver us from the burning fiery furnace, and he will deliver us out of your hand, O king. But if not, be it known to you, O king, that we will not serve your gods or worship the golden image which you have set up." The fiery furnace. Then Nebuchadnezzar was full of fury, and the expression of his face was changed against Shadrach, Meshach, and Abednego. He ordered the furnace heated 7 times more than it was accustomed to be heated, and he ordered certain mighty men of his army to bind Shadrach, Meshach, and Abednego, and to cast them into the burning, fiery furnace. Then these men were bound in their mantles, their tunics, their hats, and their other garments, and they were cast into the burning, fiery furnace. Because the king's order was strict, and the furnace very hot, the flame of the fire slew those men who took up Shadrach, Meshach, and Abednego. And these 3 men, Shadrach, Meshach, and Abednego, fell bound into the burning, fiery furnace. The prayer of Azariah in the furnace. And they walked about in the midst of the flames, singing hymns to God and blessing the Lord. Then Azariah stood and offered this prayer. In the midst of the fire, he opened his mouth and said, "Blessed are you, O Lord God of our fathers, and worthy of praise, and your name is glorified forever. For you are just in all that you have done to us, and all your works are true and your ways right, and all your judgments are truth. You have executed true judgments in all that you have brought upon us and upon Jerusalem, the holy city of our fathers. For in truth and justice you have brought all this upon us because of our sins. For we have sinfully and lawlessly departed from you, and have sinned in all things, and have not obeyed your commandments. We have not observed them or done them, as you have commanded us, that it might go well with us. So all that you have brought upon us, and all that you have done to us, you have done in true judgment. You have given us into the hands of lawless enemies, most hateful rebels, and to an unjust king, the most wicked in all the world. And now we cannot open our mouths. Shame and disgrace have befallen your servants and worshippers. For your name's sake, do not give us up utterly, and do not break your covenant, and do not withdraw your mercy from us. For the sake of Abraham, your beloved, and for the sake of Isaac, your servant, and Israel, your holy one, to whom you promised to make their descendants as many as the stars of heaven, and as the sand on the shore of the sea. For we, O Lord, have become fewer than any nation, and are brought low this day in all the world because of our sins. And at this time there is no prince or prophet or leader, no burnt offering or sacrifice or oblation or incense, no place to make an offering before you or to find mercy. Yet with a contrite heart and a humble spirit may we be accepted, as though it were with burnt offerings of rams and bulls and with tens of thousands of fat lambs. Such may our sacrifice be in your sight this day, and may we wholly follow you, for there will be no shame for those who trust in you. And now, with all our heart, we follow you. We fear you and seek your face. Do not put us to shame, but deal with us in your forbearance and in your abundant mercy. Deliver us in accordance with your marvelous works and give glory to your name, O Lord. Let all who do harm to your servants be put to shame. Let them be disgraced and deprived of all power and dominion, and let their strength be broken. Let them know that you are the Lord, the only God, glorious over the whole world. Now the king's servants who threw them in did not cease feeding the furnace fires with naphtha, pitch, tow, and brush. And the flame steamed out above the furnace 49 cubits, and it broke through and burned those of the Chaldeans whom it caught about the furnace. But the angel of the Lord came down into the furnace to be with Azariah and his companions, and drove the fiery flame out of the furnace, and made the midst of the furnace like a moist, whistling wind, so that the fire did not touch them at all, or hurt or trouble them. The Song of the Three Young Men. Then the three, as with one mouth, praised and glorified and blessed God in the furnace, saying, "Blessed are you, O Lord, God of our fathers. And to be praised

exalt him forever. Bless the Lord, all waters above the heaven. Sing praise to him and highly exalt him forever. Bless the Lord, all powers. Sing praise to him and highly exalt him forever. Bless the Lord, sun and moon. Sing praise to him and highly exalt him forever. Bless the Lord, stars of heaven. Sing praise to him and highly exalt him forever. Bless the Lord, all rain and dew. Sing praise to him and highly exalt him forever. Bless the Lord, all winds. Sing praise to him and highly exalt him forever. Bless the Lord, fire and heat. Sing praise to him and highly exalt him forever. Bless the Lord, winter cold and summer heat. Sing praise to him and highly exalt him forever. Bless the Lord, dews and snows. Sing praise to him and highly exalt him forever. Bless the Lord, nights and days. Sing praise to him and highly exalt him forever. Bless the Lord, light and darkness. Sing praise to him and highly exalt him forever. Bless the Lord, ice and cold. Sing praise to him and highly exalt him forever. Bless the Lord, frosts and snows. Sing praise to him and highly exalt him forever. Bless the Lord, lightnings and clouds. Sing praise to him and highly exalt him forever. Let the earth bless the Lord. Let it sing praise to him and highly exalt him forever. Bless the Lord, mountains and hills. Sing praise to him and highly exalt him forever. Bless the Lord, all things that grow on the earth. Sing praise to him and highly exalt him forever. Bless the Lord, you springs. Sing praise to him and highly exalt him forever. Bless the Lord, seas and rivers. Sing praise to him and highly exalt him forever. Bless the Lord, you whales and all creatures that move in the waters. Sing praise to him and highly exalt him forever. Bless the Lord, all birds of the air. Sing praise to him and highly exalt him forever. Bless the Lord, all beasts and cattle. Sing praise to him and highly exalt him forever. Bless the Lord, you sons of men. Sing praise to him and highly exalt him forever. Bless the Lord, O Israel. Sing praise to him and highly exalt him forever. Bless the Lord, you priests of the Lord. Sing praise to him and highly exalt him forever. Bless the Lord, you servants of the Lord. Sing praise to him and highly exalt him forever. Bless the Lord, spirits and souls of the righteous. Sing praise to him and highly exalt him forever. Bless the Lord, you who are holy and humble in heart. Sing praise to him and highly exalt him forever. Bless the Lord, Hananiah, Azariah, and Mishael. Sing praise to him and highly exalt him forever, for he has rescued us from Hades and saved us from the hand of death and delivered us from the midst of the burning fiery furnace. From the midst of the fire he has delivered us. Give thanks to the Lord, for he is good, for his mercy endures forever. Bless him, all who worship the Lord, the God of gods. Sing praise to him and give thanks to him, for his mercy endures forever. Then King Nebuchadnezzar was astonished and rose up in haste. He said to his counselors, "Did we not cast three men bound into the fire?" They answered the king, "True, O king." He answered, "But I see four men loose, walking in the midst of the fire, and they are not hurt, and the appearance of the fourth is like a son of the gods." The three men are taken out of the furnace. Then Nebuchadnezzar came near to the door of the burning fiery furnace and said, "Shadrach, Meshach, and Abednego, servants of the Most High God, come forth and come here." Then Shadrach, Meshach, and Abednego came out from the fire, and the satraps, the prefects, the governors, and the king's counselors gathered together and saw that the fire had not had any power over the bodies of those men. The hair of their heads was not singed, their mantles were not harmed, and no smell of fire had come upon them. And Nebuchadnezzar said, "Blessed be the God of Shadrach, Meshach, and Abednego, who has sent his angel and delivered his servants who trusted in him, and set at nothing the king's command, and yielded up their bodies rather than serve and worship any god except their own god. Therefore, I make a decree. Any people, nation, or language that speaks anything against the god of Shadrach, Meshach, and Abednego shall be torn limb from limb, and their houses laid in ruins, for there is no other god who is able to deliver in this way." Then the king promoted Shadrach, Meshach, and Abednego in the province of Babylon. The book of Proverbs, chapter 15, verses 29 through 33. The Lord is far from the wicked, but he hears the prayer of the righteous. The light of the eyes rejoices the heart, and good news refreshes the bones. He whose ear heeds wholesome

some admonition will abide among the wise. He who ignores instruction despises himself, but he who heeds admonition gains understanding. The fear of the Lord is instruction in wisdom, and humility goes before honor. Father in heaven, we thank you so much. We give you praise and glory. Thank you for your word. Thank you for speaking to us and for constantly reaching out and constantly revealing your heart to us. We ask that you please help our hearts to receive you, help our hearts to hear you, and help our hearts to be more like you. Help us to love what you love. In doing so, to be in your image in this world so that those who see us may get a glimpse at you. We make this prayer in the name of Jesus Christ, our Lord. Amen. In the name of the Father and of the Son and of the Holy Spirit. Amen. Oh, gosh, you guys. Brother. So good. Jeremiah 22 is incredible. Daniel chapter 3 is kind of like 12 chapters in one. That was quite long, but also incredible. So Jeremiah chapter 22, Jeremiah's exhorting the people to repentance, right? And he makes it very, very clear. He's speaking to the kings, to the king of Judah, essentially. There is Josiah. Remember, Josiah was the king who had the reforms, and Jeremiah knew Josiah. Jeremiah, he had a long time of serving as a prophet, and one of the kings he served under was Josiah. And then there's the son of Josiah, Shallum. And he basically, here is Jeremiah saying, listen, your father, Josiah, was a reformer, and you need to also be a reformer. One of the things that is so clear is that the people of the covenant, right, the people of Israel, or anyone who belongs to God, we're not only called to be faithful to the Lord God, right? To not fall into idolatry, but to be faithful to God. But also this consistent call to take care of the poor, orphans, and widows. To take care of the stranger, even. And this command comes back again and again. When the people of Israel, or the people of the covenant, when any of God's people either fail the covenant by turning away from the Lord God to serve other gods, or they fail the covenant by turning away from the poor and the needy, this is an incredible sign of just the end, right? It's a sign of things, bad things are going to come, because part of covenant faithfulness is not only being faithful to the Lord God and worshiping him alone, but also being faithful to his commands to care for those who have no one to care for them. And that's just so powerful to continue to come back to for ourselves, because it's so easy, right? It's so easy to get caught up in our own stuff that we say, oh, I'm serving the Lord. I'm listening to the Bible. I'm worshiping him as he's acted to. But then necessarily pay heed to those who have no one else to take care of them. As we said before, it's our job from himself. We want the people of the covenant to those who have no one to care for them. Just a big burden. So, grace. Jeremiah, and we're moving forward in Jeremiah beyond what we've done for another couple of weeks. We also, as I said, just started being Daniel, and we have this lengthy story about Hananiah, Azariah, Mishael. Now, I say, I mentioned this yesterday, that even the names of Daniel, Hananiah, Azariah, Mishael, I like to refer to them all by their church names, by their names. Hananiah, Azariah, Mishael. When they got to Babylon, they were given new names, and that name change is significant because their name is significant. So Daniel's name means God is my judge. Like El, right at the end, is another way to reference God. So Daniel, God is my judge. Hananiah's name in Hebrew meant beloved of the Lord. And not by just any Lord, but by the Lord, right? The sacred name of God. Hananiah, beloved by the Lord. Mishael, whose name is who is like God, right? So it's a Michael, basically. Michael means who is like God. Mishael, same name. Azariah, his name means the Lord is my help. All of these names, Daniel, Hananiah, Mishael, Azariah, all of their names actually refer to the God of Israel, right? Their names themselves refer to the Lord God, refer to God himself. When they get to Babylon and their names are changed, their names refer to the false gods in Babylon. So Belteshazzar, right, Daniel's name, means Bel's prince. Bel is a false god of Babylon. Hananiah's name is changed to Shadrach, which means illumined by the sun god, or illuminated, lit up by the sun god. Mishael, whose name means who is like God, is changed to Meshach, which name means who is like Shach, which is one of the Babylonian goddesses. And then Azariah, whose name means the Lord is my help, his name is changed to Abednego, meaning servant of Nego, which is one of the false gods of Babylon as well.
So you think about this. This is not just a name change, like, oh, here, now you're in America. Your name in France was Michel. Now we'll call you Michael or whatever, you know, kind of something like this. It's we're actually changing not only what we refer to you as, but to whom we refer when we refer to you. Every day of Daniel's life, when he said his name, it was God is my judge. It would refer to the God of the covenant. But from then on, if your name is Belteshazzar, it means, no, you belong to Bel. You're Bel's prince. And it's just, you know, you're illumined by the sun god, Shadrach. You are who is like Shaq, Meshach. You are the servant of Nego, Abednego. And it's like that sense of like, wow, this is devastating. This is devastating. They're being stripped of who they belong to, and they're being given to these false gods in Babylon. And yet, this is incredible. An incredible sign of the fact that they refused to belong to Babylon. Even though they were in exile, they refused to live as the people among them. I mean, this is just, remember the story of Israel. They go into the land of Canaan and they behave like the Canaanites. They go into the land of the Jebusites, they behave like the Jebusites. They're in the land of the Philistines, they behave like the Philistines. And here are these four men, Daniel, Hananiah, Azariah, Mishael, and they're brought into the land of the Babylonians, and they refuse to give up the covenant with the Lord. They refuse to behave like the Babylonians around them. And this is incredible. One of my favorite of all time passages in all of the Bible happened today in Daniel chapter 3. King Nebuchadnezzar makes the golden statue. And then, of course, the word gets around that Hananiah, Azariah, Mishael are not going to bow down to this statue. And Nebuchadnezzar, furious, he says, I love this. He says, when you hear the sound, you better bow down and worship. If you do not worship, you shall immediately be cast into a burning fiery furnace. And he asked the question, and who is the God that will deliver you out of my hands? He's got all the power. Nebuchadnezzar has all of the power. And then Shadrach, Meshach, and Abednego, or Hananiah, Azariah, Mishael, answered the king. And this is the best thing in the world. It's so good. Oh, Nebuchadnezzar, we have no need to answer you in this matter. Think about this. They have no power right now. They're at his mercy. We don't have to answer you. And just so good. If it be so, they go on to say, if it be so, our God whom we serve, he's able to deliver us from the burning fiery furnace. Yeah, God can save us. And he will deliver us out of your hand, O king. So our God, you stripped us of our names, gave us to these other gods, but no, our God still claims us, and he is able to deliver us from the burning fiery furnace. But then here comes the line. It's chapter 3, verse 18. And he goes on to say, but even if he will not deliver us out of the fiery furnace, oh, so good. But even if he doesn't, be it known to you, O king, that we will not serve your gods or worship the golden image which you have set up. I mean, talk about faith. Talk about faith. This is incredible. It's one of the reasons it's one of my favorites of all time, because they declare their faith in the Lord God, and he can save us. But even if he doesn't, we're not going to be unfaithful to him. And then, you know, the Daniel chapter 3 goes on in this incredible prayer of Azariah, just praising the Lord in the fiery furnace. And then goes on, the three of them continue to the song of the three young men, praising the Lord in the fiery furnace. And there's this massive, right, conversion that Nebuchadnezzar has after this whole thing. And they're taken out of the furnace. And Nebuchadnezzar still is a pretty mean guy. And he says, but I mean, in this case, he's using his meanness for maybe some good, where he says, if anyone insults the living God of Shadrach, Meshach, or Abednego, that they'll be torn limb from limb. So, I mean, he's still using his violence and his rage. In this case, he's using it for God. I mean, maybe that's a little bit better. I don't know. Tomorrow, we're going to jump into chapter 4, and Nebuchadnezzar has a second dream that has to be interpreted. And guess who's going to show up? Come back around. We didn't get to hear about Daniel at all in chapter 3, but we're going to go back to Daniel here in chapter 4 tomorrow. But what a gift. What an incredible gift to be journeying together. Day 239. Here we are. You guys are doing so well. Stick with us because, man, you're not alone. You're not alone. And we're praying together. We're listening to God's word together, being formed by this together. I am praying for you. Please, please pray for me. My name is Father Mike. I cannot wait to see you tomorrow. God bless.

0: That was day 239 of Bible in a Year with Father Mike Schmitz. Did you know there are short videos of encouragement and teaching available on the Ascension Presents YouTube channel? Here's an example.
1: Stephen prayed for his persecutors. God responded to Stephen's prayers for his persecutor, Paul. And Paul had a conversion. Paul was forgiven by God. Paul repented. Paul believed in the gospel. Paul became a disciple of Jesus Christ. And now Paul is St. Paul, the author of the majority of the books that were written in the New Testament. This all happened because Stephen prayed for him. Just like Jesus prayed for his enemies, those who were persecuting him. He didn't wait for them to say, my bad, I'm sorry. He prayed for them. Father, forgive them, for they know not what they do. And that which Jesus Christ did is that which we are all called to do as well as disciples of Jesus Christ.
0: That was a short video called Pray for the Politicians Who Mock Christians with Father Josh Johnson from the Ascension Presents YouTube channel. 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
0: Catechism in a Year is produced and funded by Ascension and distributed on radio through a partnership with Max Studios. The catechism used is the Ascension edition of the catechism, which includes the Foundations of Faith approach. You can follow along in any recent version of the Catechism of the Catholic Church. A reading plan and all Catechism in a Year episodes can be found at ascensionpress.com/CIY or on the Ascension app. Yesterday, we discussed our conscience and what it means to have one. Today, we're diving deeper, asking how we're meant to form our consciences. This is a lifelong task and requires us to continually elevate our perspective on the world around us.
5: Hi, my name is Father Mike Schmitz, and you're listening to the Catechism in a Year, where we encounter God's plan of sheer goodness for us, revealed in Scripture, and passed down through the tradition of the Catholic faith. The Catechism in a Year is provided by Ascension, who produced and funded this program. In 365 days, we'll read through the Catechism of the Catholic Church, discovering our identity in God's family as we journey together toward our heavenly home. Today is going to be the day. I think it's the second time I made that joke. I don't even know what the song. It's from the 1990s. Day 239, and it is 1783 to 1789. I didn't even follow through on the joke. It's today is going to be the day I'm going to make it back to you. Is that like, I don't know, it's a British band. I can't remember. Anyways, day 239. Goodness gracious, we're talking about conscience. We've been talking about conscience for a little bit now, and we're going to continue to talk about the formation of conscience and the fact that, we already said this before, is that we have a right to act in conscience and in freedom so as to personally make moral decisions. That's what we have. No one can force us to do something. And yet, conscience has to be formed. It can't be forced, but it has to be formed. It can't be coerced, but it has to be formed. And so what is it informed with? It's informed with not only the intellectual formation, our conscience is also formed by personal formation. What I mean by that is we all know what it is to know the right thing, but to do the wrong thing, right? We know what it is to, I have the intellectual knowledge about this, but conscience, remember, conscience is different. It's distinct from simply intellect and distinct from simply will. It's a whole kind of, I want to say, other thing. And so yes, conscience is a reasoned action. So it's intellectual, but we realize it's also action, meaning it's connected to the will. Because of that, we recognize that the formation of conscience isn't merely intellectual formation. It's also, you say, like, I don't know, moral formation, really, in so many ways. Because, again, let's go back to this. I'm going to say this a couple times today. It is one thing to know the right thing to do, and and it is another thing to do it. For our conscience to be formed well, we have to be the kind of people who are formed not only in knowing the good, but also choosing the good. And so we're going to talk about that today, as well as some other things. The fact that education of conscience is a lifelong task and some other things like this. Okay, in order to dive into today, hopefully this has been, the last couple of days have been hopefully a real big blessing, but also maybe even a challenge. And maybe that's even a good thing, right? Sometimes I keep going back, oh, I'm sorry, guys, you know, this is kind of a tough thing. But maybe that's a good thing. Maybe it's true that it is important for us to do hard things and to face hard truths and hard teachings and actually let the Holy Spirit not only console, as we said before, but also let the Holy Spirit convict. And so we're going to pray for that grace today as we pray. Father in heaven, we give you praise and we call upon your name. We call upon the name of your Son, Jesus Christ. We ask for your Holy Spirit to be sent upon us this day that we can truly know the good and our minds be formed, our intellects, our reasons, be formed to the truth. But also that our will is conformed to the good, that also we have the strength to do the good, not simply know the good, but to choose the good. And so we ask you, please, Lord God, console our conscience where we need to be consoled, convict our conscience where we need to be convicted, and help us to become the kind of people that can live in this world, this complicated and complex world, like saints. In your name we pray. Amen. In the name of the Father, and of the Son, and of the Holy Spirit. Amen. Today is 239. We are reading paragraphs 1783 to 1789. The formation of conscience. Conscience must be informed and moral judgment enlightened. A well-formed conscience is upright and truthful. It formulates its judgments according to reason in conformity with the true good willed by the wisdom of the Creator. The education of conscience is indispensable for human beings who are subjected to negative influences and tempted by sin to prefer their own judgment and to reject authoritative teachings. The education of the conscience is a lifelong task. From the earliest years, it awakens the child to the knowledge and practice of the interior law recognized by conscience. Prudent education teaches virtue. It prevents or cures fear, selfishness, and pride, resentment arising from guilt, and feelings of complacency born of human weakness and faults. The education of the conscience guarantees freedom and engenders peace of heart. In the formation of conscience, the Word of God is the light for our path. We must assimilate it in faith and prayer and put it into practice. We must also examine our conscience before the Lord's cross. We are assisted by the gift of the Holy Spirit, aided by the witness or advice of others, and guided by the authoritative teaching of the church. To choose in accord with conscience. Faced with a moral choice, conscience can make either a right judgment in accordance with reason and the divine law, or on the contrary, an erroneous judgment that departs from them. Man is sometimes confronted by situations that make moral judgments less assured and decision difficult. But he must always seriously seek what is right and good and discern the will of God expressed in divine law. To this purpose, man strives to interpret the data of experience and the signs of the times assisted by the virtue of prudence, by the advice of competent people, and by the help of the Holy Spirit and his gifts. Some rules apply in every case. One may never do evil so that good may result from it. The golden rule, whatever you wish that men would do to you, do so to them. Charity always proceeds by way of respect for one's neighbor and his conscience. Thus, sinning against your brethren and wounding their conscience, you sin against Christ. Therefore, it is right not to do anything that makes your brother stumble. All right, there we have it. Day 239, paragraphs 1783 to 1789. There is so much good in these brief paragraphs. And so let's kind of go back and start at the very beginning. The formation of conscience. We say this, the conscience must be informed and moral judgment enlightened. And what is a moral conscience like? Well, it says this, it's upright and truthful. And that's one of the things that we can even just stop right here and say, well, that seems very, very obvious. And yet at the same time, it's one of those, I think, truths that is so obvious that we could pass over it without giving it its due attention. So a well-formed conscience is upright and truthful. And we have to ask the question. I mean, I remember listening to a man who was talking about his examining his own self. He was examining his own way of thinking and his own way of acting in this world. And he said, I started paying attention to what I was saying. And he said, I realized, and this is a smart guy. This is an intelligent man. And he's tried, but he also wasn't paying attention to his conscience. He wasn't paying attention to, am I actually living what I believe is true? Am I actually saying what I believe is true? And that, in fact, he said, I started paying attention to what I was saying. And I realized that this massive percent of the day, I was saying things that I didn't believe were true. You know, and a well-formed conscience is upright and truthful, meaning I only say what I believe is true. And yet, let's go back to our daily lives. How many times during the course of a day might we just go along with something, even though we know it's not true, know it's not good, because it's easy to go along? Or we don't say something that we know would be needed to say, or we even say something we know is false. Again, a well-formed conscience is upright and truthful. So there's this truth to it. Goes on to say, it formulates its judgments according to reason. Again, remember, we talked about our intellect and how important our intellectual formation is when it comes to our conscience. So if it formulates its judgments according to reason, one of the things we have to examine, have to ask ourselves the question of, okay, I think this is fine. You know, think about any, you can just say like hot button issue of the day. You might say, well, I think that's fine. Okay, great. Why? Or look at something and say, I think that's wrong. Okay, great. Why? And if I can't give a reason why I think this is good, or I can't give a reason why I think this is bad, then how about this? I don't have a reason. That is not an example of a well-formed conscience. I think this is fine. Why? Because people should just be able to do what they want. Well, that is a reason. Here's the next question. Is it a good reason? Or I think it's bad because those people should be stopped, whoever they are. Okay, wait, why? Again, with so many things that we could say in the course of any given day, again, you know, you and I, we probably get into conversations with people all the time where we offer our opinion, we offer our perspective, and we say what we think is good, or we think is right, or we think is bad, and we think is wrong. The great question to be able to always ask, if I have a well-formed conscience, is the question, do I have a reason? Why do I think this? Why do I think that X is fine? Why do I think that Y is bad? I need to have a reason. Next, I need to have a good reason. It goes on to say, in conformity, so it's formulated its judgments according to reason, in conformity with the true good willed by the wisdom of the Creator. And so we recognize that, what is good? What is the good that we've been created for? And goes on, paragraph, this is still paragraph 1783. Every sentence is gold, though. You guys, I just think this is incredible. It says, the education of conscience is indispensable for human beings who are subjected to negative influences. So this idea of the noble savage, right? You have Jean-Jacques Rousseau and some other people who would say that, you know, left to ourselves, left on our own, we would be just fine. That it's actually culture that corrupts us. And that on our own, though, we'd be completely fine. Well, the church says, not so much. Now, there are corruptive influences. That's why it says education of conscience is indispensable for human beings who are subjected to negative influences. But it also means that we need to be educated. We need to actually be formed. Because without form, we have no shape, I guess. Without form, we have no structure. Fine. Without form, without formation, the negative influences of the world around us will continue to take us off our axis, right? Without formation, we won't be strong enough. We just go with the tide. We just go with the flow. And so we recognize that, no, we're not born noble savages where everything we want is automatically good. We also are born with broken hearts and, again, dimmed intellects. So the education of conscience, formation of conscience, indispensable because, yes, we have corruptible negative influences and we're tempted by sin, even in our own self. It says this, tempted by sin to prefer their own judgment and to reject authoritative teachings. I mean, does that not define or describe you and I, you and me? Doesn't that describe us? Is that we're tempted by sin to prefer our own judgment? I think this is okay. Why? Because I want to do it. I mean, that's how many times we think, oh no, there's nothing wrong with that. Why? Because that's what I do. Okay, let's stop. We have to pause. Remember, when it comes to the formation of conscience, we formulate our judgments according to reason. Always be willing and able to ask that question and answer that question. Why? I think this is okay. Why? I think this is wrong. Why? I know I've said that probably 5 times today, but I think, man, if we want to keep it simple, that is one way to keep it simple. Now, going on, paragraph 1784 says, the education of conscience, lifelong task. Absolutely. From the earliest years, it awakens the child to the knowledge and practice of the interior law recognized by conscience. Remember, we talked about how conscience, you know, Romans chapter 1, St. Paul says, yeah, it's written on the human heart. There's a right and wrong. There's a sense of right and wrong written on the human heart. And the formation of conscience, education of conscience, awakens us to this knowledge and the practice of the interior law recognized by conscience. And this is the thing, not just the knowledge, but the practice of the interior law. So I was saying at the very beginning, the kind of the intro, we realize, yes, from conscience is formed by reason, right? It's exercised by our will. There are so many times when I know, I intellectually know this is the right thing to do, but my will is not strong enough to do it. In fact, I think it's C.S. Lewis who gives some kind of example along those lines. I'm not going to look it up. I'm just going to give you my remembrance of it, my memory of this. As he talks about there, you could have someone who has been taught all of the virtues, but raised by thieves. Like someone who's been taught, like, no, these are what the virtues are, but they've been raised in a way that, no, you don't have to choose those virtues, but you know all of them. That person could have incredible intellectual knowledge of here's what the good is, but they've been raised to basically operate according to utility or operate according to preference rather than operating according to the true good. And here's what it says here in paragraph 1784. It says, this education awakens the child to knowledge and practice of the interior law recognized by conscience. What we have to, every one of us has to do is, again, like we're doing now, which is I want to learn. I want to learn what the good is. I want to learn what I need to choose, what virtue is. I want to learn what God's law tells me about the right way to live. But also, every one of us, again, remember, this is not merely about data transfer, but this is about transformation. That we're not just trying to information transfer, but transformation. So it's not just I'm getting this intellectual formation, but as I'm getting this intellectual formation, how do I put this into practice? How do I actually choose this with my very life? We have to exercise both if we really want to have the education and formation of conscience. Now, I love what it says, goes on to say. Prudent education teaches virtue. It prevents or cures fear. So prudent education, like education in virtue and of the conscience, formation of the conscience, that I know the good and I've actually been strengthened to do it, it prevents or cures fear. Cures selfishness or pride. Resentment from arising from guilt. In feelings of complacency born of human weakness and faults. I think this line is worth taking to prayer, where it's worth reflecting on. Just realizing, oh my goodness, if I had a growth in virtue, again, this growth in virtue, education, and conscience would be I know the good and I have the ability to choose the good. What would that do? Well, there's so many things in our lives that cause us to fear, that cause us to have resentment, that cause us to be selfish, that cause us to be prideful. But if we knew the good and we chose it, I think a lot of, in so many ways, we would experience what true freedom is. In so many ways, the things that scare us, the things that hold us back, the things that elevate us with, you know, false pride, or they fill us with this resentment arising from guilt, they would might even be cured. And I think that is, it's worth it to realize, wait, so this education in our formation of conscience isn't just so that I feel bad about everything now. Like, again, that's sometimes we think that. Sometimes we think that if I learn all the moral laws, the moral commandments from the Lord, that now I'm just going to feel guilty about everything. Well, yes, that's true in as much as if I learned the commandments but then didn't keep them, yes, I would feel very guilty. But if our education and formation and conscience would help us learn the good, the true, the beautiful, and actually choose and live the true, the good, and the beautiful, how amazing would that be? It's, in fact, the last line in paragraph 1784 says, the education of conscience guarantees freedom and engenders peace of heart. Again, that's you and me. That's us. When we actually do what we know is the right, it guarantees freedom and engenders peace of heart. And we get this, you know, this education, not only from our reason, right? Not only from good arguments of, you know, we have the philosophers who talk about virtues and we have saints who talk about virtues, but the formation of conscience in the word of God is the light for our path, right? Psalm 119 talks about that. The word of God is a light for our path. And I love how it says, we must also examine our conscience before the Lord's cross. We must also examine our conscience before the Lord's cross. What does that mean? Well, here's what it means for me. What it means is, in my life, I recognize, maybe you can recognize this too. I recognize that I can give myself a pass. Like, well, that wasn't so bad. Like whether it was that thought, that moment of jealousy, the moment of selfishness, the moment of anger, whatever the thing was, moment of self-righteousness. Think of all the things we could choose in the course of any normal day. Like, okay, that wasn't so bad. No big deal. But examined before the Lord's cross, say, oh, wait, but that's what love looks like. Here is Jesus on the cross. Here is God who actually deserves all of our honor, all of our love. He deserves all glory and more. And here he is pouring himself out in love. Okay, so now my conscience needs to be examined before that kind of love. Also, on the flip side, at the same time, same side of the, or different side of the same coin, I examine my conscience, which could convict and condemn me. My own examination, my conscience could condemn me. But examined in the light of the Lord's cross, I realize, but he took the condemnation upon himself. My sins, my guilt, that condemns me, but his mercy frees me. And so we also have this. We have this double a way that we examine our conscience before the Lord's cross. All right, couple last things. To choose accord with one's conscience, paragraph 1786, it says this: faced with a moral choice, we can either make a right judgment in accordance with reason and divine law, or on the contrary, an erroneous judgment. Right, we know we can do that. Yet, paragraph 1787 highlights this reality. It's not always simple. It's not always straightforward. It's not always easy. It says, man is sometimes confronted by situations that make moral judgments less assured and decision difficult. And that is true. We can find ourselves not only where it's complicated, but also to do the right thing in this situation would be very, very costly. Yet, we must always seriously seek what is right and good and discern the will of God expressed in divine law. So yes, we're going to find ourselves in a complicated world and complex decisions that are not always super easy and decisions that can become very, very difficult. And yet, to this purpose, we strive to interpret the data of experience and the sign of the times assisted by the virtue of prudence, the advice of competent people, the help of the Holy Spirit and his gifts. And yet the church is saying, yet we have to try, and we're going to try this. By doing what? We're formed by God, again, the light of God's law and the will of God expressed through the church, and also interpret our experience as we grow in wisdom, as we grow in experience. Hopefully we're growing in wisdom, and then also the advice of competent people and the help of the Holy Spirit and his gifts. And that is so key. We're going to continue to talk tomorrow about erroneous judgment. What is that? When we make a wrong judgment of conscience, we make a wrong decision. At the same time, we realize there are things that apply in every case. And these are the last three kind of like, these are statements. These are essentially rules that are always true. They always apply in every case. Number one, one may never do evil so that good may result from it. Always, always true. Even in a complex world, one may never do evil so that good may result from it. Now, I know I said this would be the end, but let me give you an example. Sometimes people have this complicated, I remember it was one of my sisters at one point had said, okay, what about this? What if there was someone who kidnapped every member of the family and you had to, talking to me, she said, and you had to shoot one of us so the rest of us would go. That's what the kidnapper said, that if you kill one of us, everyone else can go free. And if you don't, then they're going to kill all of us. Which one would you choose? And I remember thinking, is it because you think I'll choose you? Like, no, I love you. But I was like, I would choose nobody. She said, then you'd be killing all of us. No, that's not true. The kidnapper would become the murderer. Like, right, I wouldn't be killing any of you. No, but if you killed one of us, then everyone else would go free. And I'm like, yeah, but one may never do evil so the good may result from it. I may never kill one of my siblings so that my other siblings could live, right? Because the evil action is on the murderer. I'm not going to take that evil action upon myself, even to save someone else, right? Because that would always be wrong. One may never do evil so the good may result from it. And the second rule, the golden rule, whatever you wish that men would do to you, do so to them. And the third rule is this: charity always proceeds by way of respect for one's neighbor and his conscience. Here's the quote from Matthew chapter 7, verse 12. This is the quote: thus sinning against your brethren and wounding their conscience, you sin against Christ. Therefore, it is right not to do anything that makes your brother stumble. It's right not to do anything that makes your brother stumble. That's called scandal. We could actually cause our brothers, our sisters, our little ones to stumble. And we must never, ever do that. I know it's a lot to ask, but at the same time, we have to be up to the challenge and up to the task, because the Lord is calling us to this. We can't do it on our own. Remember, the church keeps saying, we do this by the Holy Spirit, by his grace, and by growing in the gifts and life of the Spirit. That's what this is all called. It's called the life in Christ, life in the Spirit. And I'm praying for you. Please pray for me. My name is Father Mike. I cannot wait to see you tomorrow. God bless.
0: That was was day 239 of Catechism in a Year with Father Mike Schmitz. Did you know there are short videos of encouragement and teaching available on the Ascension Presents YouTube channel? Here are a couple examples.
8: Around that time, there was a series of events that happened that really kind of shifted the entire course of my life. It really helped me to reflect how the Lord can use even kind of dark, evil events to kind of bring about his will. So one of the kind of pivotal events was I had an encounter with a warlock who is a male witch, basically. While in his presence, I experienced some real spiritual darkness, and it made me realize very clearly that there is a spiritual realm, and that previously I'd been a materialist. Basically, I believe that the only thing that exists is really what we can touch and see. But suddenly I realized that that was not true. My entire worldview got flipped upside down.
9: If we are disciplined in getting some quiet times of prayer, if we're disciplined, right, and spending some of our time of prayer, not just sort of grasping at kind of easily accessible spiritual reading or devotions or vocal prayers, but if we're willing to like really scale back on some of the music, some of the entertainment, some of the social media, and maybe in our prayer do some more mental prayer, but in our life do some more like running without the earbuds in, or some time in our apartment or our house without the music going, like, if we persevere in it, at first it's going to be like, oh, this is kind of boring or unsettling. But again, if we persevere, that which was bitter will become sweet. And the sweetness is the sweetness ultimately of intimacy with the Lord Jesus.
0: Those were short videos of inspiration and encouragement from the Ascension Presents YouTube channel, this time with Father Seraphim, then Father Mark Mary. 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
11: 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Together, Father Mike Driscoll and I co-host The Spirit World. 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
12: Doubts and difficulties are perhaps inevitable, but they need not be obstacles to faith. The prophet Jeremiah suffered as great a crisis as we'll ever know, yet he persevered and emerged even stronger. Jesus suffered still more and showed us the way through suffering unto glory. Find out more next on Breaking the Bread. This Sunday's first reading catches the prophet Jeremiah in a moment of weakness. His intimate lament contains some of the strongest language of doubt found anywhere in the Bible. Following God's call, he feels abandoned. Preaching his word has brought him only derision and strife. But God doesn't deceive, and Jeremiah knows this. He tests the just and disciplines his children through their sufferings and trials. What Jeremiah learns, Jesus states explicitly in this Sunday's gospel, that to follow him is to take up a cross, to deny yourself, your priorities and preferences and comforts. We have to be willing to give it all up, even life itself, for the sake of his gospel. As Paul says in this Sunday's epistle, we have to join ourselves to the passion of Christ, to offer our bodies, just as he did, our whole being, as a living sacrifice unto God. By his cross, Jesus has shown us what Israel's sacrifices of animals were meant to teach, that we owe to God all that we have and all that we are. God's kindness is a greater good than life itself, as we sing in this Sunday's psalm. The only thanks we can offer is our spiritual worship to give our lives to the service of his will. Peter doesn't immediately understand this, as we see in this Sunday's gospel. As it was for Jeremiah, The cross is a stumbling block for Peter. This, too, is our natural temptation to refuse to believe that our sufferings play a necessary part in God's plan. That's how people think, Jesus tells us. But we are called to the renewal of our minds, to think as God thinks and to will what He wills. In the Mass, we once again offer ourselves as a perfect and pleasing sacrifice of praise. We bless Him as we live, confident that we will find our lives in losing them, that with the riches of His Eucharistic banquet, only then will our souls be satisfied. This is Scott Hahn for Breaking the Bread.
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16: Welcome to Life Talk Northwest here on Sacred Heart Radio. We are so glad you've joined us today. I'm Noreen McEntee Hobson from the Washington State March for Life.
17: And I'm Dan Kennedy, former CEO of Human Life of Washington. And who do we have here today, Noreen?
16: We are so excited to have our guest, who's probably familiar to a lot of our listeners. It's Destiny Herndon De La Rosa. She is a pro-life feminist who lives in Dallas, Texas, with her brilliant husband and four hilarious children. She frequently contributes to the Dallas Morning News, and her organization, New Wave Feminists, has appeared in the New York Times, Slate, The Washington Post, and The Atlantic. Destiny herself has been featured on Vice, BBC, and NPR's All Things Considered. Her activism is rooted in building bridges so that communities can serve women, children, and ultimately families better. Thanks for being with us, Destiny.
17: Thank you, Destiny.
18: Thank you so much for having me.
16: We were saying just before we started that you have never been actually to Seattle or Portland or the Northwest area. We're going to start with a plug that we're looking for people who are enthusiastic about hosting Destiny here in the Northwest. This is her introductory call. So everybody can decide that they're going to bring her on board.
17: She would come out and speak to you.
16: Yes. Right. Cause I think
18: we have to get our message out there. I feel like it fits in really well with consistent life ethic that I see so many people in the area have.
16: Absolutely.
17: How would they contact you, by the way, as long as we're doing that up front?
18: I mean, just through our website or destiny@newwaveseminist.com. There's a S on the end. It's not just me. There's actually quite a few of us. So plural, newwaveseminist.com.
17: New Wave Feminists.
16: I count myself in the numbers of a New Wave Feminist. I do think that your message is very resonant here in the Northwest. There's a really... The consistent life ethic message is very true of our Catholic listeners, and I think it's also very true of people who really feel like there are ways that we can meet the needs of women and children and families as part of how we look holistically at our culture. And I think that when we put it all together, it makes so much sense, and I think that we have a lot of that here, and what you have been doing with the New Wave Feminists is really matching up with that. Tell us a little bit about how you got started. I know that you have a great story for people about how you have really lived out a pro-life life for a very long time. So I'd love to know a little bit about how you got here and how you guys started New Wave Feminists.
18: Yeah, so I actually got pregnant with my son when I was 16 years old, and I think for me, it was being, kind of in a public school environment and having other friends who were also getting pregnant and seeing the struggles that they were dealing with. Many of them ended up choosing abortion because they were going to get kicked out of their homes or didn't know how to access health care, and just really kind of rudimentary stuff that the community, I know now, you know, can help women with. But sure. Because they didn't know how to access it, they ended up, you know, making these decisions that for many of them haunted them for years to come. And so I kind of took my experience of what did I have? What was that privilege, you know, and what did it look like? And it was having a supportive family. And so, you know, my son, who I have when I was 17 years old, he just turned 18, just graduated high school.
17: Wow.
18: He's the coolest kid. And so I've been able to kind of see it come to fruition. And when he was 5, we were actually driving down the road and there was a billboard for, you know, a local restaurant with these women being used as decorations to sell chicken wings. And I remember him looking at it and he goes, "That's not okay." And I was like, "You know what? That's not okay." And so I thought, I'm going to do something about this. And so I petitioned the city council and I wrote a letter to the business and to the billboard company. And when it came time to sign it, I was like, "Well, I don't just want to sign it my name. That's not very intimidating." I was like, what can I say? You know, and it, by this point, I dragged 2 of my friends into it as well. We were just all about creating trouble. And so I was like, what about new wave feminists? Yeah, that sounds like a thing. It's like if I was writing a movie script and I needed a fake feminist group.
17: Oh, so there you go.
18: I well done. New wave feminists, and next thing I know, 2 weeks later, the billboard is covered. And I was like, and they covered the offensive part. And so I was just like, okay, there is power in numbers. Like, we can actually do something. And so I loved having this feminist group, but there was this key component that was missing because, you know, feminism has become so synonymous with abortion, and I am mm-hmm. through and through pro-life. And so I thought, okay, well, this is a chance for us to put a feminist message in the pro-life movement. Luckily, we've had Feminists for Life, and, you know, we stand on the shoulders of giants, but I think even kind of, you know, amplifying that message to, mm-hmm. to a younger generation of women was really important for us. And then at the same time, putting a consistent life message in the feminist movement that does a great job of trying to stand up for the marginalized and the vulnerable, but they get certain things just so, so wrong where they end up kind of selling women short, whether it's through promoting, you know, pornography or sex work, which we know leads to sex trafficking often, or yes. abortion. So there were all of these dehumanizing elements in the feminist movement that were like, you almost nail it, but then you totally, you know, take us backwards
16: right.
18: in so many ways. And this message just started catching on. So this was
16: yes.
18: 14 years ago. And then in 2017, we became sponsors for the Women's March, which I was just as shocked as anyone that they accepted us as a sponsor. But we were up on their website and
16: yeah.
18: the whole nine yards. And then after 4 days, an article in The Atlantic came out kind of praising them for truly being inclusive because they even had pro-life women there. And that's when the internet lost its mind and they decided to kick us out. I think they thought we would quietly go away.
16: Tolerance
18: and
16: until
18: it happened. I mean, it was the best thing that ever happened to us. It really put us on the map. We doubled in size overnight.
17: Wow.
18: And, you know, yeah, it was great because so many people said, "I'm pro-life. Can I actually be pro-life and a feminist?" And it's like,
16: yes.
18: feminism's rooted in rebellion. Heck yeah, you can be whatever you want. And so it's been amazing.
16: That's fantastic. And I think that you started to touch on that idea of how backwards so much of what we think of as feminism is in culture right now, right? This idea that you have to be pro-abortion in order to be a feminist is so counter to everything that is truly feminine. I mean, you think about the deals that were made in the 1960s and 1970s that gave women quote-unquote equal rights really were grounded in this idea that women only got access to those things if they took away the thing that was inherently uniquely feminine about mm-hmm. them, right? We're now in a position to constantly be apologizing for our fertility and for our nature in order for us to have access to the rights that you're talking about, to like not have to sell our bodies with chicken, right? Like all those things that are so profoundly feminist. But we made a trade-off a long time ago that was built on, you know, essentially patriarchal misogyny that said that,
18: oh,
16: sure,
18: 100%.
16: Sure, you can have access
18: to a male normative world,
16: yeah,
18: and not
16: exactly.
18: accommodating our full womanhood. Like
16: right.
18: that was the trade-off that was made. Rather than getting a piece of the pie, we're settling for the crumbs and calling
16: right.
18: that liberation, and it's just not acceptable.
16: And that we now have so many people, I'll see people show up to counter protest, you know, if I'm at a March for Life event or something, and people are like, "I can't believe I still have to do this stuff." And their sign usually doesn't say stuff, but this stuff after 40 years. And I'm like, you have to do it. We all have to do it because you got it wrong the first time. we gave this deal to women and we gave them the only things that we offered as quote unquote equality were totally male based, that has no responsibility for men to actually have to do a thing, right? We gave freedom as long as women were willing to sacrifice the things that were unique about them. We didn't give them paid leave. We didn't have family medical stuff. We didn't have workplaces that accommodated women and their fertility for their children, for families. The only deal we gave them was this very basic misogynistic view that a male normative world is what works for us. So either join in or don't.
18: 100%. And that's what we try to tell people. We're not trying to take away anyone's rights. We're trying to show you all the rights that you actually have given up without realizing it. Because since 73, the workplace and academia, like nobody has actually had to accommodate the female right. form and our fertility. So in order for us to fit in to this society, we need to be, you know, taking constant, you know, hormonal contraceptives, yep. which affect women so much more. And,
17: well,
18: you know, anytime that I say that to somebody, they're always like, well, but this is control. Okay, well, then why aren't men doing it? Because women are fertile on average, if you have a regular cycle, for 4 to 6 days out of the month, whereas men are fertile for 30 to 31 days. But yeah, right. we're the ones expected to take a perfectly functioning system and suppress it in this way.
16: Right.
18: And of course, there's going to be health ramifications from that. And so, and then when the pill doesn't work, you know, abortion becomes that safety net, and
16: right.
18: it creates this hostility in the workplace
16: of,
18: yes. you know, you're making this choice. Therefore, you've made right. your bed, now you have to lie in it. We're not going to accommodate you in any way.
16: We don't give you any other choices, right? It's the word choice is such like a misnomer. It's so misleading, right? You have all these choices, but if you're pregnant in the workplace, like, we know the choice you're supposed to make. If you want to keep up, your choice is abortion. There's your choice. And it proves out in every single study. I mean, even when you look at the studies that come out of the Guttmacher Institute, which is just, you know, an arm of Planned Parenthood, how often, right, it just, the reason women choose abortion is never because it seems like it's super empowering. The reasons women choose abortion is because they really feel like there are no other options on the table.
17: Backed into a corner. I think it's fascinating that that your new wave feminism gives validation and permission to women to be not either or, but both, you know?
16: Yeah.
17: Yeah.
16: To be fully female and
17: right.
16: fully engaged
17: and
16: in the world.
17: Pro-life.
16: Yeah, and pro-life. But
18: right. I mean, that has to be the epitome of feminism, is fully accepting women
17: exactly.
18: where they're at and with these amazing superpowers that we have, and
16: yes.
18: respecting that and celebrating that. And we just don't see it right now. The current feminist narrative is, if you want to go to college, then, you know, you can't have a kid. If you want a successful, happy life and career, then you can't, you know.
17: You have to give up part of your womanhood. Yeah.
18: Right. And so this idea that you can't is part of feminism. Like, I thought feminism, Rosie the Riveter, is all about you can.
16: Yeah.
18: And
16: yeah.
18: so how do we work to change that? And I think at the ground level, you know, laws are always going to be changing, and we can't depend on that. And it has to be
16: yes.
18: community involvement and people coming together and creating the villages and support systems that we need, and companies stepping up and saying, we are going to put people over profits. We are going to actually make this a safe environment for women to work in and feel like they can have a family and a job. You know, the same things that we allow for men, women should be able to have those too. And so I think the more we take personal responsibility as a society and not just wait for, you know, the government to tell us what we can and can't do, that's
16: yes.
18: how we're going to make progress. And the great news is we can start doing that now. We don't have to wait for the next election. We can,
16: agreed.
18: We can step out and help people now.
16: And I think that I would say most of our listeners are people who are very deeply involved in those places where they're meeting women where they're at, right? They're providing goods and services. They're in those pregnancy resource centers that have Thrive to Five ideologies that say, we're not just going to help you not have an abortion. We're actually going to help you be in place to grow a family. And it's why, you know, supporting Planned Parenthood is just so counterintuitive to an ideal world that says women can be fully female and fully in society and be any kind of woman that they want to be, because Planned Parenthood doesn't really, you know, offer all those options. And moreover, if we're putting our money into the resources for healthcare for women, those healthcare resources for women should also include how we support their families. Because if
18: 100%, if you're pro-choice, then don't just give me one choice.
16: Right.
18: And that's the irony of Planned Parenthood attacking pregnancy centers, you know, and saying, well, you're not offering all these services. What services are they offering?
16: Right.
18: Like, if you don't want an abortion, that's it. They're not going to give you prenatal care. Like, they're not going to give you any of these other support services that a lot of the pro-life community are stepping up and offering. And so, I mean, just living this fully expansive life of service, I think, is what's so important. I've got this really beautiful friend who runs a group called Big Ocean Women out in Utah. And she says that, you know, for so long the feminist movement had been, I want, I deserve, give me. And she said, I guess just my own personal feminist belief is, what can I give to the world? Like, what of my

0: 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I'm Noreen McEntee-Hobson.
1: And I'm Dan Kennedy, and we are speaking with Destiny from New Wave Feminism.
0: And we were talking before the break about all the kinds of ways that we as a pro-life movement want to actually give choice to women to choose to live fully as feminists, as women in whatever sphere that they want to be. I think that so often we get the idea from our society that, right, women's success is very male normative, that we define success in sort of those ways that look like what it has always looked like historically.
1: Yes, power, we are the epitome power, of the yeah, human person.
0: Yeah, yeah. Sure. where power comes from and where success can be defined, that's lasted for hundreds of years. And I think that we're able to have some conversations now that maybe we haven't been able to have before. And I know you are having those conversations, Destiny, with a lot of people who probably would not certainly describe themselves as pro-life, but would describe themselves as feminist. You've been in a ton of conversations I've seen over the years with the BBC, in The Atlantic, and The New York Times. Tell me about where you are meeting people who maybe are starting to see kind of the fruits of this consistent life ethic coming from the pro-life side and coming from our brand of feminism.
2: Yeah, it's been really interesting because I think when I first started getting these media inquiries to kind of what we were doing, at first it was all sort of right-wing conservative pro-life groups.
0: Yeah.
2: And then all of a sudden, you know, we were talking about stuff that actually a lot of them weren't comfortable with because we follow a consistent life ethic that is completely nonpartisan. So we don't fit into one political party. It's just, where are the vulnerable? Where is the need? How can we go help people? How can we remove the political divide and just focus on people? Because at the end of the day, New Wave Feminist filters everything through a lens of human dignity. So we apply this lens, and how can we see the human dignity of every person? And as we started explaining this more and the belief that we hold, which is a consistent life ethic, and the consistent life ethic is basically just a belief that human beings should be free from violence for the duration of their life. So we are anti-war, anti-trafficking, anti-death penalty, anti-torture, and then we extend it into the womb by also being anti-abortion. And so as I started talking, getting more kind of liberal-leaning media outlets interested in talking to us, it was more like this fascination that, like, hold on, I agree with, like, 70% of what you're saying, and I'm a complete genius. And so for you to be seeing the same stuff I am, like, clearly you must
0: obviously
2: be on
0: you
2: something.
0: Are a genius.
2: And clearly there's some part, I'm just really wrong about the abortion thing, right? And, but then the more that I talk to them about it and kind of, again, show them this model that the abortion is keeping women down. It is a cop-out for society where
0: yes.
2: It does not have to accommodate female fertility. And so then the number one reaction I get that I absolutely love from very liberal pro-choice reporters is, that's really interesting. I don't agree with you, but at least I understand where you're coming from now. And I'm like,
0: yeah.
2: Hey, I will take it.
0: Yeah.
2: The other side understanding, like, that's where we can have dialogue. That's where we can find common ground and say, what things can we work together on? And when you're serving and you're working together with people who disagree with you, you get the opportunity to dialogue with them, and you get the opportunity to challenge their consistency when it comes to, you know, I see that you're a good person. You care about, you know, the refugees at the border, and you care about people on death row, and you care about people who are getting out of human trafficking situations. Like, how come when it comes to human beings that are at their weakest and most vulnerable point, like, you have this blind spot? And, you know, then they'll do a bunch of kind of mental gymnastics trying to explain it to me. And I don't try to fight them, because I see so many people in this divide who have all the statistics, and we have the science on our side. We have the ethics. We have all of it. But you can win the argument and completely lose the person.
1: Sure you can.
2: And so a lot of times I'll just challenge their consistency and let them sit with that. And, you know, you think that over. Like, you only have to answer to yourself for these beliefs. But time and time again, I have people come back to me, you know, 6 months later, a year later, and say, you know, you said that thing to me, and I was just really uncomfortable with my own stance. And so I started looking more into it, and now I can see how I actually can fit into the pro-life movement, because they have only been given this stereotype of what
0: right.
2: a pro-life
1: oh,
2: is.
1: Yeah,
2: they're not
1: true.
2: Seeing the boots on the ground, the people who are just,
0: absolutely.
2: Like, you know, selflessly serving and giving their time and talents to help their communities. They're only seeing the people with the bullhorns and the, you know, bloody signs.
1: Yeah.
2: And that, of course, is what the media wants them to think, so that they're like, oh, those people are crazy. I'm not one of them.
0: Right.
2: I
0: couldn't
2: can't
0: be me.
2: Be one of
0: yeah.
2: them. Yeah. So the more vocal that regular people are, and the people who are doing it in a kind, compassionate way, and it's not bragging on yourself, but let them know

0: that, yes, pro-lifers are at the border. We just did a huge campaign called Bottles to the Border where Sister Norma Pimentel down in McAllen, Texas, she runs the Humanitarian Respite Center, and Catholic Charities said, we need bottles. And I thought, you know what? We're a big group. We have about 45,000 followers. We can do better than bottles. And so we reached out to our base and we said, what can we, you know, raise money for? And within, I think it was 4 days, we raised $9,000 and we filled up this huge van, went down there, you know, dropped all of the supplies off, like breastfeeding supplies and formula and bottles and diapers and, you know, care supplies for the moms. And then we had to go back to the Costco 2 more times to fill up this truck because our people had just given so much. And so this idea that pro-lifers don't care beyond the womb is completely bogus. We know that they do, and we need to get the message out there so that others can see, okay, this truly is a movement built on compassion and love.
1: Yeah, we have had to fight that caricature. You know, it's a cartoonish kind of thing, but you're absolutely right. That's what the media wants people to believe it is about. For so long, the pro-life movement has been an untold story. These people are involved in their parishes, in their communities, in a number of ways, and that story never gets told. And if we're going to make a difference, if we're going to speak to the culture, we need to...
2: People need to know we're there. Yeah, and I think I just, you know, in the last couple of weeks, I think you called out Joy Behar on social media, right? That she said, we're, you know, pro-lifers at the border. And you're like, hey, we were there. Maybe you missed it because I didn't see you there.
0: Yeah.
2: And I think that
0: I mean, that's 100% what it is. And we'd love to see you there. Come help us. Like, this is an issue we can all get together on, because again, it's not political, it's just helping people, it's meeting needs of, you know, our neighbors. And so I think most Americans agree with that. And the more that I travel this nation, and you know, I was at Wesleyan University last month, and 75% of my audience was pro-choice, and these were clinic escorts and abortion doulas and post-abortive women. And they actually had 2 armed security guards at the door because they thought something was going to happen. And I was like, you're going to be so disappointed, because my message is really one of love and light. Like, I don't fight with people. I don't get protested. It never happens.
2: Yeah.
0: And usually people are surprised that they don't have something to argue with me about, because it's just a message of caring for your fellow human and empowering women and supporting them where they're at so that they actually do have choices. Because we have found that most of the women who face an abortion decision feel like they have no choice.
1: Absolutely.
0: And that's the greatest irony in this. So let's make sure that they have other nonviolent options.
2: We've seen the other side really start to push the bounds, right? It's not just that they want abortion to be quote unquote safe, legal, and rare. They just want it. They want it all the time.
0: Just accessible.
2: Just accessible. That's the only thing they're looking for is accessibility.
0: Well, and I'm currently in Indiana. I'm at a conference at Notre Dame, and one of the things that they're dealing with right now is the whole women's health abortion clinic wants to come up here with zero license, zero regulations, and open up in this city because they know it's a very conservative Catholic city, and so they want to press the boundaries there by opening a completely unlicensed, unregulated abortion clinic. And so when that's happening, you know, you hear everyone talking about, oh, we don't want women going back to back alley abortions, you are putting the back alley on Main Street.
1: Right.
0: This has nothing to do with actually caring about women or their health or their safety.
1: It's a political statement.
0: It's beyond even political. It has to do with targeting marginalized people who, by definition, their pregnancy is unplanned for. So odds are it's going to end up costing the taxpayer. It's going to go on the government dole. And so they know that. And it's much easier to subsidize a business that's going to offer a $500 abortion than potentially have to support 18 years of another human being's life.
1: Right.
0: Like, it is a calculated attempt to get rid of poverty. And so, again, this is a message
2: rid of poverty. They're not fighting poverty. They're getting rid of poor people.
0: They are killing the poor.
2: Yeah.
0: And so this is a message that I would think would really resonate in Seattle. If you are standing up for the marginalized, like, these are the marginalized.
2: These are people who we continue to use that term, unwanted, unloved, and we can't define people's value that way. It is just...
0: Violence can never be the solution. Love them better. Want
2: them.
0: Like, that has to be the solution.
2: We have the resources at our disposal to do it and to do it well. You know, people praise countries like Finland, right? Where they're like, oh, everybody has this high quality of life. There are so many restrictions on abortion in Finland, and everybody's like, oh, but it's free. Yeah, but it's restricted, and I think it's really essentially only through through 12 weeks. And it's, you know, even in places that are just the farthest progressive, they're not trying to put unlicensed clinics in the middle of towns to kill poor people. And that's what we're continually seeing from the other side here. And we have to be better. We have to love better than that.
1: Well, and historically, that's what they have done. They have targeted the poor. But the studies show, even if you're going to take it on a completely financial monetary basis, there is more wealth added by children being born than by destroying them.
2: Yeah, because people are a resource. Yeah. Even if you don't want to use the terminology that we might hear, that people are a blessing, we're constantly looking at people as having to defend their own value. And we have to remember that people are a resource. They're a greater good that we are seeing as untapped, endless potential from our side. And
0: they're future taxpayers. Yeah. And beyond that, the family unit is a resource. So
2: Absolutely. Having
0: this organic system that supports unconditionally and cares for one another, rather than, breaking the family apart, which leads to government dependency. And, it's the old thing that a government that has the power to give you anything has the power to take it all away, right?
2: Yep.
0: And so we've got to get back to having this community grassroots thing. So even if you don't have a solid family, make that organic family within your community.
2: Yes.
0: Find that village that can help you. And ultimately, like I said, that's something where a lot of organizations focus a ton on the politics and who are we going to get on the Supreme Court and who are we going to get into office. And I think if we just step back a little bit and put at least half that effort into just growing our own communities from a grassroots level and supporting one another, it won't matter because we won't need abortion. So it won't be a matter of whether it's legal or not legal. Let's make it unthinkable and unnecessary.
1: Again, the website is newwavefeminists.com, and you can reach her there. And Destiny, has really been a pleasure having you today.
0: Yeah, it's been a blast. Thank you so much.
2: Thank you so much for being with us, Destiny. It is awesome, everything you're doing, both as a New Wave feminist and even in your own life. So excited for your son graduating from high school. Such a testament to what a resource and what a great good it is when we welcome people and we welcome them with loving arms into our community. So thank you for all you're doing. We look forward to having you back, and we look forward to you visiting us here in the Pacific Northwest sometime soon. And thank you all for being with us today here on Life Talk Northwest. I'm Noreen McEntee-Hobson. And keep the faith.
1: And I'm Dan Kennedy. 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
5: And so we live in a residential neighborhood here in Spokane, and, there's kids and people all around us, and we have people that come to the door, and we have people that call and email and text, and all I know is what people tell us, and of course we listen to the radio when we have a chance, but when people tell us about the way it's affected their lives, it's quite impressive. I was looking through some of our archives of the radio, and there's conversion stories and vocation stories. A community of sisters came into fruition through the influence of the radio. There was, healings of various kinds, spiritual healings. People's lives were changed in many, many levels. So it's been a real important ministry for the Spokane Diocese.
6: Open my eyes to see clearly your wonderful truths and fill me with the spirit of understanding so that day and night I may rejoice as I ponder your sacred mysteries for the praise and glory of your name. Amen. Mary, Seat of Wisdom, pray for us. Saint Joseph, Minister of Salvation, pray for us.

0: I believe in God the Father Almighty, creator of heaven and earth, and in Jesus Christ, his only Son, our Lord, who was conceived by the Holy Spirit, born of the Virgin Mary, suffered under Pontius Pilate, was crucified, died, and was buried. He descended into hell. The third day he rose again from the dead. He ascended into heaven and sits at the right hand of God, the Father Almighty, from whence he shall come to judge the living and the dead.
1: I believe in the Holy Spirit, the Holy Catholic Church, the communion of saints, the forgiveness of sins, the resurrection of the body, and life everlasting. Amen.
0: Our Father, who art in heaven, hallowed be thy name. Thy kingdom come, thy will be done on earth as it is in heaven.
1: Give us this day our daily bread, and forgive us our trespasses, as we forgive those who trespass against us. And lead us not into temptation, but deliver us from evil. Amen.
0: Hail Mary, full of grace, the Lord is with thee. Blessed art thou among women, and blessed is the fruit of thy womb, Jesus.
1: Holy Mary, Mother of God, pray for us sinners, now and at the hour of our death. Amen.
0: Hail Mary, full of grace, the Lord is with thee. Blessed art thou among women, and blessed is the fruit of thy womb, Jesus.
1: Holy Mary, Mother of God, pray for us sinners, now and at the hour of our death. Amen.
0: Hail Mary, full of grace, the Lord is with thee. Blessed art thou among women, and blessed is the fruit of thy womb, Jesus.
1: Holy Mary, Mother of God, pray for us sinners, now and at the hour of our death. Amen.
0: Glory be to the Father, and to the Son, and to the Holy Spirit.
1: As it was in the beginning, is now, and ever shall be, world without end. Amen.
2: The first luminous mystery, the baptism of Jesus. Our Lord Jesus Christ is baptized by John in the River Jordan. The word Christ means the Anointed One. Jesus is anointed by the Heavenly Father, and the oil for this anointing is the Holy Spirit. We read in St. Mark, "And when he came up out of the water, immediately he saw the heavens opening and the Spirit descending on him like a dove. And a voice came from heaven, 'You are my beloved Son, with you I am well pleased.'" Jesus is the beloved Son of the Father. He is the Messiah, the Anointed One.
0: Our Father, who art in heaven, hallowed be thy name. Thy kingdom come, thy will be done on earth as it is in heaven.
1: Give us this day our daily bread, and forgive us our trespasses, as we forgive those who trespass against us. And lead us not into temptation, but deliver us from evil. Amen.
0: Hail Mary, full of grace, the Lord is with thee. Blessed art thou among women, and blessed is the fruit of thy womb, Jesus.
1: Holy Mary, Mother of God, pray for us sinners, now and at the hour of our death. Amen.
0: Hail Mary, full of grace, the Lord is with thee. Blessed art thou among women, and blessed is the fruit of thy womb, Jesus.
1: Holy Mary, Mother of God, pray for us sinners, now and at the hour of our death. Amen.
0: Hail Mary, full of grace, the Lord is with thee. Blessed art thou among women, and blessed is the fruit of thy womb, Jesus.
1: Holy Mary, Mother of God, pray for us sinners, now and at the hour of our death. Amen.
0: Hail Mary, full of grace, the Lord is with thee. Blessed art thou among women, and blessed is the fruit of thy womb, Jesus.
1: Holy Mary, Mother of God, pray for us sinners, now and at the hour of our death. Amen.
0: Hail Mary, full of grace, the Lord is with thee. Blessed art thou among women, and blessed is the fruit of thy womb, Jesus.
1: Holy Mary, Mother of God, pray for us sinners, now and at the hour of our death. Amen.
0: Hail Mary, full of grace, the Lord is with thee. Blessed art thou among women, and blessed is the fruit of thy womb, Jesus.
1: Holy Mary, Mother of God, pray for us sinners, now and at the hour of our death. Amen.
0: Hail Mary, full of grace, the Lord is with thee. Blessed art thou among women, and blessed is the fruit of thy womb, Jesus.
1: Holy Mary, Mother of God, pray for us sinners, now and at the hour of our death. Amen.
0: Hail Mary, full of grace, the Lord is with thee. Blessed art thou among women, and blessed is the fruit of thy womb, Jesus.
1: Holy Mary, Mother of God, pray for us sinners, now and at the hour of our death. Amen.
0: Hail Mary, full of grace, the Lord is with thee. Blessed art thou among women, and blessed is the fruit of thy womb, Jesus.
1: Holy Mary, Mother of God, pray for us sinners, now and at the hour of our death. Amen.
0: Hail Mary, full of grace, the Lord is with thee. Blessed art thou among women, and blessed is the fruit of thy womb, Jesus.
1: Holy Mary, Mother of God, pray for us sinners, now and at the hour of our death. Amen.
0: Glory be to the Father, and to the Son, and to the Holy Spirit.
1: As it was in the beginning, is now, and ever shall be, world without end. Amen.
3: O my Jesus, forgive us our sins, save us from the fires of hell, and lead all souls to heaven,
0: especially those most in need of your mercy.
2: The second luminous mystery, Jesus reveals himself at the wedding in Cana. Now Mary the mother becomes Mary the disciple. She does not know what Jesus will do, but she believes that he will do the most perfect thing. She teaches the disciples to open their hearts to faith. They look on and witness the miracle. Suddenly they realize that this grace of faith in Jesus has also changed the water of their poor lives into the new wine of his kingdom. He, who up to this has been their teacher, they now see as their Lord. Our Father, who art in heaven, hallowed be thy name. Thy kingdom come, thy will be done on earth as it is in heaven.
1: Give us this day our daily bread, and forgive us our trespasses, as we forgive those who trespass against us. And lead us not into temptation, but deliver us from evil. Amen.
0: Hail Mary, full of grace, the Lord is with thee. Blessed art thou among women, and blessed is the fruit of thy womb, Jesus.
1: Holy Mary, Mother of God, pray for us sinners, now and at the hour of our death. Amen.
0: Hail Mary, full of grace, the Lord is with thee. Blessed art thou among women, and blessed is the fruit of thy womb, Jesus.
1: Holy Mary, Mother of God, pray for us sinners, now and at the hour of our death. Amen.
0: Hail Mary, full of grace, the Lord is with thee. Blessed art thou among women, and blessed is the fruit of thy womb, Jesus.
1: Holy Mary, Mother of God, pray for us sinners, now and at the hour of our death. Amen.
0: Hail Mary, full of grace, the Lord is with thee. Blessed art thou among women, and blessed is the fruit of thy womb, Jesus.
1: Holy Mary, Mother of God, pray for us sinners, now and at the hour of our death. Amen.
0: Hail Mary, full of grace, the Lord is with thee. Blessed art thou among women, and blessed is the fruit of thy womb, Jesus.
1: Holy Mary, Mother of God, pray for us sinners, now and at the hour of our death. Amen.
0: Hail Mary, full of grace, the Lord is with thee. Blessed art thou among women, and blessed is the fruit of thy womb, Jesus.
1: Holy Mary, Mother of God, pray for us sinners, now and at the hour of our death. Amen.
0: Hail Mary, full of grace, the Lord is with thee. Blessed art thou among women, and blessed is the fruit of thy womb, Jesus.
1: Holy Mary, Mother of God, pray for us sinners, now and at the hour of our death. Amen.
0: Hail Mary, full of grace, the Lord is with thee. Blessed art thou among women, and blessed is the fruit of thy womb, Jesus.
1: Holy Mary, Mother of God, pray for us sinners, now and at the hour of our death. Amen.
0: Hail Mary, full of grace, the Lord is with thee. Blessed art thou among women, and blessed is the fruit of thy womb, Jesus.
1: Holy Mary, Mother of God, pray for us sinners, now and at the hour of our death. Amen.
0: Hail Mary, full of grace, the Lord is with thee. Blessed art thou among women, and blessed is the fruit of thy womb, Jesus.
1: Holy Mary, Mother of God, pray for us sinners, now and at the hour of our death. Amen.
0: Glory be to the Father, and to the Son, and to the Holy Spirit.
1: As it was in the beginning, is now, and ever shall be, world without end. Amen.
4: O my Jesus, forgive us our sins, save us from the fires of hell, and lead all souls to heaven, especially those most in need of your mercy.
2: The third luminous mystery, Jesus proclaims the coming of the kingdom. In St. Mark's Gospel we read, "Now after John was arrested, Jesus came into Galilee preaching the gospel of God and saying, 'The time is fulfilled and the kingdom of God is at hand. Repent and believe the gospel.'" And in St. John's Gospel, Jesus says of himself, "I am the light of the world. Whoever follows me will not walk in darkness, but will have the light of life. I have come as light into the world, that whoever believes in me may not remain in darkness."
0: Our Father, who art in heaven, hallowed be thy name. Thy kingdom come, thy will be done on earth as it is in heaven.
1: Give us this day our daily bread, and forgive us our trespasses, as we forgive those who trespass against us. And lead us not into temptation, but deliver us from evil. Amen.
0: Hail Mary, full of grace, the Lord is with thee. Blessed art thou among women, and blessed is the fruit of thy womb, Jesus.
1: Holy Mary, Mother of God, pray for us sinners, now and at the hour of our death. Amen.
0: Hail Mary, full of grace, the Lord is with thee. Blessed art thou among women, and blessed is the fruit of thy womb, Jesus.
1: Holy Mary, Mother of God, Pray for us sinners, now and at the hour of our death. Amen.
0: Hail Mary, full of grace, the Lord is with thee. Blessed art thou among women, and blessed is the fruit of thy womb, Jesus.
1: Holy Mary, Mother of God, pray for us sinners, now and at the hour of our death. Amen.
0: Hail Mary, full of grace, the Lord is with thee. Blessed art thou among women, and blessed is the fruit of thy womb, Jesus.
1: Holy Mary, Mother of God, pray for us sinners, now and at the hour of our death. Amen.
0: Hail Mary, full of grace, the Lord is with thee. Blessed art thou among women, and blessed is the fruit of thy womb, Jesus.
1: Holy Mary, Mother of God, pray for us sinners, now and at the hour of our death. Amen.
0: Hail Mary, full of grace, the Lord is with thee. Blessed art thou among women, and blessed is the fruit of thy womb, Jesus.
1: Holy Mary, Mother of God, pray for us sinners, now and at the hour of our death. Amen.
0: Hail Mary, full of grace, the Lord is with thee. Blessed art thou among women, and blessed is the fruit of thy womb, Jesus.
1: Holy Mary, Mother of God, pray for us sinners, now and at the hour of our death. Amen.
0: Hail Mary, full of grace, the Lord is with thee. Blessed art thou among women, and blessed is the fruit of thy womb, Jesus.
1: Holy Mary, Mother of God, pray for us sinners, now and at the hour of our death. Amen.
0: Hail Mary, full of grace, the Lord is with thee. Blessed art thou among women, and blessed is the fruit of thy womb, Jesus.
1: Holy Mary, Mother of God, pray for us sinners, now and at the hour of our death. Amen.
0: Hail Mary, full of grace, the Lord is with thee. Blessed art thou among women, and blessed is the fruit of thy womb, Jesus.
1: Holy Mary, Mother of God, pray for us sinners, now and at the hour of our death. Amen.
0: Glory be to the Father, and to the Son, and to the Holy Spirit.
1: As it was in the beginning, is now, and ever shall be, world without end. Amen.
2: O my Jesus, forgive us our sins, save us from the fires of hell, and lead all souls to heaven, especially those most in need of your mercy.
5: The fourth luminous mystery, the Transfiguration. And as he was praying, the appearance of his face altered, and his clothing became dazzling white. This is truly a mystery of light. The glory of Jesus, the Son of God, shines forth. The light of the Godhead is seen on the face of Christ, while the Father proclaims to the astounded apostles, "This is my Son, my chosen one, listen to him."
0: Our Father, who art in heaven, hallowed be thy name. Thy kingdom come, thy will be done on earth as it is in heaven.
1: Give us this day our daily bread, and forgive us our trespasses, as we forgive those who trespass against us. And lead us not into temptation, but deliver us from evil. Amen.
0: Hail Mary, full of grace, the Lord is with thee. Blessed art thou among women, and blessed is the fruit of thy womb, Jesus.
1: Holy Mary, Mother of God, pray for us sinners, now and at the hour of our death. Amen.
0: Hail Mary, full of grace, the Lord is with thee. Blessed art thou among women, and blessed is the fruit of thy womb, Jesus.
1: Holy Mary, Mother of God, pray for us sinners, now and at the hour of our death. Amen.
0: Hail Mary, full of grace, the Lord is with thee. Blessed art thou among women, and blessed is the fruit of thy womb, Jesus.
1: Holy Mary, Mother of God, pray for us sinners, now and at the hour of our death. Amen.
0: Hail Mary, full of grace, the Lord is with thee. Blessed art thou among women, and blessed is the fruit of thy womb, Jesus.
1: Holy Mary, Mother of God, pray for us sinners, now and at the hour of our death. Amen.
0: Hail Mary, full of grace, the Lord is with thee. Blessed art thou among women, and blessed is the fruit of thy womb, Jesus.
1: Holy Mary, Mother of God, pray for us sinners, now and at the hour of our death. Amen.
0: Hail Mary, full of grace, the Lord is with thee. Blessed art thou among women, and blessed is the fruit of thy womb, Jesus.
1: Holy Mary, Mother of God, pray for us sinners, now and at the hour of our death. Amen.
0: Hail Mary, full of grace, the Lord is with thee. Blessed art thou among women, and blessed is the fruit of thy womb, Jesus.
1: Holy Mary, Mother of God, pray for us sinners, now and at the hour of our death. Amen.
0: Hail Mary, full of grace, the Lord is with thee. Blessed art thou among women, and blessed is the fruit of thy womb, Jesus.
1: Holy Mary, Mother of God, pray for us sinners, now and at the hour of our death. Amen.
0: Hail Mary, full of grace, the Lord is with thee. Blessed art thou among women, and blessed is the fruit of thy womb, Jesus.
1: Holy Mary, Mother of God, pray for us sinners, now and at the hour of our death. Amen.
0: Hail Mary, full of grace, the Lord is with thee. Blessed art thou among women, and blessed is the fruit of thy womb, Jesus.
1: Holy Mary, Mother of God, pray for us sinners, now and at the hour of our death. Amen.
0: Glory be to the Father, and to the Son, and to the Holy Spirit.
1: As it was in the beginning, is now, and ever shall be, world without end. Amen.
0: Jesus, forgive us our sins, save us from the fires of hell, and lead all souls to heaven, especially those most in need of your mercy.
2: The fifth luminous mystery, the institution of the Eucharist, the Paschal Mystery. The Eucharist is the source and summit of the Church's life. The other sacraments and every ministry of the Church lead to the Eucharist, because the Eucharist is Christ himself. It is the Paschal Mystery, the Lord's Supper, the sacrifice of the cross, the resurrection from the dead. And it is the real presence of the living and glorious Christ.
0: Our Father, who art in heaven, hallowed be thy name. Thy kingdom come, thy will be done on earth as it is in heaven.
1: Give us this day our daily bread, and forgive us our trespasses, as we forgive those who trespass against us. And lead us not into temptation, but deliver us from evil. Amen.
0: Hail Mary, full of grace, the Lord is with thee. Blessed art thou among women, and blessed is the fruit of thy womb, Jesus.
1: Holy Mary, Mother of God, pray for us sinners, now and at the hour of our death. Amen.
0: Hail Mary, full of grace, the Lord is with thee. Blessed art thou among women, and blessed is the fruit of thy womb, Jesus.
1: Holy Mary, Mother of God, pray for us sinners, now and at the hour of our death. Amen.
0: Hail Mary, full of grace, the Lord is with thee. Blessed art thou among women, and blessed is the fruit of thy womb, Jesus.
1: Holy Mary, Mother of God, pray for us sinners, now and at the hour of our death. Amen.
0: Hail Mary, full of grace, the Lord is with thee. Blessed art thou among women, and blessed is the fruit of thy womb, Jesus.
1: Holy Mary, Mother of God, pray for us sinners, now and at the hour of our death. Amen.
0: Hail Mary, full of grace, the Lord is with thee. Blessed art thou among women, and blessed is the fruit of thy womb, Jesus.
1: Holy Mary, Mother of God, pray for us sinners, now and at the hour of our death. Amen.
0: Hail Mary, full of grace, the Lord is with thee. Blessed art thou among women, and blessed is the fruit of thy womb, Jesus.
1: Holy Mary, Mother of God, pray for us sinners, now and at the hour of our death. Amen.
0: Hail Mary, full of grace, the Lord is with thee. Blessed art thou among women, and blessed is the fruit of thy womb, Jesus.
1: Holy Mary, Mother of God, pray for us sinners, now and at the hour of our death. Amen.
0: Hail Mary, full of grace, the Lord is with thee. Blessed art thou among women, and blessed is the fruit of thy womb, Jesus.
1: Holy Mary, Mother of God, pray for us sinners, now and at the hour of our death. Amen.
0: Hail Mary, full of grace, the Lord is with thee. Blessed art thou among women, and blessed is the fruit of thy womb, Jesus.
1: Holy Mary, Mother of God, pray for us sinners, now and at the hour of our death. Amen.
0: Hail Mary, full of grace, the Lord is with thee. Blessed art thou among women, and blessed is the fruit of thy womb, Jesus.
1: Holy Mary, Mother of God, pray for us sinners, now and at the hour of our death. Amen.
0: Glory be to the Father, and to the Son, and to the Holy Spirit.
1: As it was in the beginning, is now, and ever shall be, world without end. Amen.
0: O my Jesus, forgive us our sins, save us from the fires of hell, and lead all souls to heaven, especially those most in need of your mercy. Hail, Holy Queen, Mother of Mercy, hail our life, our sweetness, and our hope. To thee do we cry, poor banished children of Eve. To thee do we send up our sighs and mourning and weeping in this valley of tears. Turn then, most gracious Advocate, thine eyes of mercy towards us. And after this our exile, show unto us the blessed fruit of thy womb, Jesus. O clement, O loving, O sweet Virgin Mary. Pray for us, O Holy Mother of God,
1: that we may be made worthy of the promises of Christ.
2: Let us pray. O God, whose only begotten Son, by his life, death, and resurrection, has purchased for us the rewards of eternal life, grant, we beseech thee, that meditating on these mysteries in the most holy rosary of the Blessed Virgin Mary, we may imitate what they attain and obtain what they promise, through the same Christ our Lord. Amen. May the divine assistance remain always with us.
1: And may the souls of the faithful departed, through the mercy of God, rest in peace.
2: Amen.

0: The Chaplet of Divine Mercy.
1: In the name of the Father, and of the Son, and of the Holy Spirit. Amen.
2: You expired, Jesus, but the source of life gushed forth for souls, and the ocean of mercy opened up for the whole world. O fount of life, unfathomable divine mercy, envelop the whole world and empty yourself out upon us.
0: O blood and water, which gush forth from the heart of Jesus as a fountain of mercy for us, I trust in you. O blood and water, which gush forth from the heart of Jesus as a fountain of mercy for us, I trust in you. O blood and water, which gush forth from the heart of Jesus as a fountain of mercy for us, I trust in you.
2: Our Father, who art in heaven, hallowed be thy name. Thy kingdom come. Thy will be done on earth as it is in heaven.
0: Give us this day our daily bread, and forgive us our trespasses, as we forgive those who trespass against us. And lead us not into temptation, but deliver us from evil. Amen.
2: Hail Mary, full of grace, the Lord is with you. Blessed are you among women, and blessed is the fruit of your womb, Jesus.
0: Holy Mary, Mother of God, pray for us sinners now and at the hour of our death. Amen.
2: I believe in God, the Father Almighty, creator of heaven and earth, and in Jesus Christ, his only Son, our Lord, who was conceived by the Holy Spirit, born of the Virgin Mary, suffered under Pontius Pilate, was crucified, died, and was buried. He descended into hell. On the third day, he rose again from the dead. He ascended into heaven and is seated at the right hand of God, the Father Almighty. From there, he will come to judge the living and the dead.
0: I believe in the Holy Spirit, the Holy Catholic Church, the communion of saints, the forgiveness of sins, the resurrection of the body, and life everlasting. Amen.
2: Eternal Father, I offer you the body and blood, soul and divinity of your dearly beloved Son, our Lord Jesus Christ, in atonement for our sins and those of the whole world. For the sake of his sorrowful passion,
0: have mercy on us and on the whole world.
2: For the sake of his sorrowful passion,
0: have mercy on us and on the whole world.
2: For the sake of his sorrowful passion,
0: have mercy on us and on the whole world.
2: For the sake of his sorrowful passion,
0: have mercy on us and on the whole world.
2: For the sake of his sorrowful passion,
0: have mercy on us and on the whole world.
2: For the sake of his sorrowful passion,
0: have mercy on us and on the whole world.
2: For the sake of his sorrowful passion,
0: have mercy on us and on the whole world.
2: For the sake of his sorrowful passion,
0: have mercy on us and on the whole world.
2: For the sake of his sorrowful passion,
0: have mercy on us and on the whole world.
2: For the sake of his sorrowful passion,
0: have mercy on us and on the whole world.
2: Eternal Father, I offer you the body and blood, soul and divinity of your dearly beloved Son, our Lord Jesus Christ, in atonement for our sins and those of the whole world. For the sake of his sorrowful passion,
0: have mercy on us and on the whole world.
2: For the sake of his sorrowful passion,
0: have mercy on us and on the whole world.
2: For the sake of his sorrowful passion,
0: have mercy on us and on the whole world.
2: For the sake of his sorrowful passion,
0: have mercy on us and on the whole world.
2: For the sake of his sorrowful passion,
0: have mercy on us and on the whole world.
2: For the sake of his sorrowful passion,
0: have mercy on us and on the whole world.
2: For the sake of his sorrowful passion,
0: have mercy on us and on the whole world.
2: For the sake of his sorrowful passion,
0: have mercy on us and on the whole world.
2: For the sake of his sorrowful passion,
0: have mercy on us and on the whole world.
2: For the sake of his sorrowful passion,
0: have mercy on us and on the whole world.
2: Eternal Father, I offer you the body and blood, soul and divinity of your dearly beloved Son, our Lord Jesus Christ, in atonement for our sins and those of the whole world. For the sake of his sorrowful passion,
0: have mercy on us and on the whole world.
2: For the sake of his sorrowful passion,
0: have mercy on us and on the whole world.
2: For the sake of his sorrowful passion,
0: have mercy on us and on the whole world.
2: For the sake of his sorrowful passion,
0: have mercy on us and on the whole world.
2: For the sake of his sorrowful passion,
0: have mercy on us and on the whole world.
2: For the sake of his sorrowful passion,
0: have mercy on us and on the whole world.
2: For the sake of his sorrowful passion,
0: have mercy on us and on the whole world.
2: For the sake of his sorrowful passion,
0: have mercy on us and on the whole world.
2: For the sake of his sorrowful passion,
0: have mercy on us and on the whole world.
2: For the sake of his sorrowful passion,
0: have mercy on us and on the whole world.
2: Eternal Father, I offer you the body and blood, soul, and divinity of your dearly beloved Son, our Lord Jesus Christ, in atonement for our sins and those of the whole world. For the sake of his sorrowful passion,
0: have mercy on us and on the whole world.
2: For the sake of his sorrowful passion,
0: have mercy on us and on the whole world.
2: For the sake of his sorrowful passion,
0: have mercy on us and on the whole world.
2: For the sake of his sorrowful passion,
0: have mercy on us and on the whole world.
2: For the sake of his sorrowful passion,
0: have mercy on us and on the whole world.
2: For the sake of his sorrowful passion,
0: have mercy on us and on the whole world.
2: For the sake of his sorrowful passion,
0: have mercy on us and on the whole world.
2: For the sake of his sorrowful passion,
0: have mercy on us and on the whole world.
2: For the sake of his sorrowful passion,
0: have mercy on us and on the whole world.
2: For the sake of his sorrowful passion,
0: have mercy on us and on the whole world.
2: Eternal Father, I offer you the body and blood, soul and divinity of your dearly beloved Son, our Lord Jesus Christ, in atonement for our sins and those of the whole world. For the sake of his sorrowful passion,
0: have mercy on us and on the whole world.
2: For the sake of his sorrowful passion,
0: have mercy on us and on the whole world.
2: For the sake of his sorrowful passion,
0: have mercy on us and on the whole world.
2: For the sake of his sorrowful passion,
0: have mercy on us and on the whole world.
2: For the sake of his sorrowful passion,
0: have mercy on us and on the whole world.
2: For the sake of his sorrowful passion,
0: have mercy on us and on the whole world.
2: For the sake of his sorrowful passion,
0: have mercy on us and on the whole world.
2: For the sake of his sorrowful passion,
0: have mercy on us and on the whole world.
2: For the sake of his sorrowful passion,
0: have mercy on us and on the whole world.
2: For the sake of his sorrowful passion,
0: have mercy on us and on the whole world. Holy God,
2: holy mighty one,
0: holy immortal one, have mercy on us and on the whole world. Holy God,
2: holy mighty one,
0: holy immortal one,
2: have mercy on us and on the whole world.
0: Holy God,
2: holy mighty one,
0: holy immortal one,
2: have mercy on us and on the whole world. Eternal God, in whom mercy is endless and the treasury of compassion inexhaustible, look kindly upon us and increase your mercy in us, that in difficult moments we might not despair nor become despondent, but with great confidence submit ourselves to your holy will, which is love and mercy itself.
1: In the name of the Father, and of the Son, and of the Holy Spirit. Amen.
3: Hello, I'm Archbishop Paul Aitchen of the Archdiocese of Seattle. I wish to congratulate Sacred Heart Radio on celebrating its 25th anniversary. 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
4: 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I'm Tony Rossi.
5: 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Williams said, "We are routing the epidemic of loneliness one grandma hug at a time."
4: This message was brought to you by the Christophers. Thanks for listening, and remember that it's better to light one candle than to curse the darkness.
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10: 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Do you have a vision for your life? Do you have a vision for your future? Do you have a vision for your business, your family, your career? That word is very common and popular in business literature, self-help literature. However, if you look at our Catholic tradition, there is a concept that is more foundational, and it appears often in Catholic authors who are, let's say, grounded more fully in philosophy. So a philosophical anthropology that is the basis of a theological anthropology. In other words, a way of seeing what it means to be a human being that's informed by faith. And that concept is a philosophy of life. Today on the program, it's a Catholic Coaching Hour. I'm going to be reflecting on two fundamental themes. The first is a philosophy of life and how that is related to but different than having a vision for your life. And second, I'm going to focus on the theme of transformation. This, as I have been teeing up and mentioning to you over the past months, but most recently, just I think yesterday, I talked about the idea that I'm embarking in this stage in my life in putting together an entire series called Be Transformed or Transformed. And it's all about coming to experience, an authentic, profoundly Catholic philosophy of life, a way of seeing life. Today we're going to lean on and lean into just the first opening pages of The Ascent of Mount Carmel by St. John of the Cross, and he's going to help inform a Catholic philosophy of life as well as the concept of transformation. A lot to get into. I'm thrilled to get started.
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10: In the name of the Father, and the Son, and the Holy Spirit. Amen. Heavenly Father, in Jesus' name, we come before you with awe and wonder at who you are and all that you've done for us. And Lord, I ask that you would give us grace and mercy. Anoint us today, Lord, for the task that is at hand. Lord, cleanse our minds and our hearts that we would be grounded in an approach to life, a philosophy of life that is honoring of you, glorifying you, and that is profoundly Catholic. Thank you, Lord, for that. And we make this prayer, Jesus, in your holy name. Amen. In the name of the Father, and the Son, and the Holy Spirit. Amen. Okay, I'm going to give you a reason why I'm doing this program and the series of programs that will follow. I will still be having guests on a few times a week that I do, but I'm going to be launching out into a series of programs on the Camino. And I had a kind of a cutesy confirmation. Now, this is one of these instances where Carrie would say, Tom, you're being too spiritual. You're over-spiritualizing things. And I like to say, no, this is a God incidence. This is more than just a coincidence. This is God giving a little wink, saying, I see you. I see what you're doing. And I'm going to give you a little confirming sign, just a bit of a sign, a little nudge that you're moving in the right direction. So we just shifted phone carriers. And in doing so, we got a dealio where the kids got updated phones. And so we have these other phones that we are selling. And so Carrie was gathering them up and bringing them to a used electronics store to sell them. And she said, hey, you have this drone that we've never really used. Let's see if we can get some money for that. So I took it out of the drawer. And as I opened the drawer, I found this sandwich bag, like a plastic bag, right? A sandwich bag that's a little bit thicker. And in it, I just kind of lost my breath a little bit, because when I took the bag out, it was slippery. Now, it was slippery because there was oil. Now, why would there be oil in a plastic bag? Because this oil was burning in a lamp at the in front of, as a type of vigil lamp, in front of one of the Holy Face images in the home, now converted into a chapel, of Leo DuPont, the worldwide center for the Holy Face devotion, is in Tours, France. And I had the incredible blessing of going there on October the 26th, 2024. October the 26th, 2024. I remember that date. No, sorry, September the 26th. And no, wait a minute. August the 26th. See how quickly I remember the date, how well? It just shows you I'm getting old. August the 26th, 2024. The reason why I distinctly remember the date, it was the 26th, was that it was the day, the anniversary of the day, that Sister Mary of St. Peter received the first message from the Lord about the Holy Face and the Holy Face devotion. And this then spread to this spiritual companion of hers, Leo DuPont, a lay person who was an attorney. And there's a lot to say about him, but just for today, just to say, he ended up with two of these holy images that were produced at the Vatican. There were only 200 of them, and they were sent to discalced Carmelite convents around the world. And two of them ended up at this convent in Tours, France, and Leo DuPont had a chance to present them, to have them on display in his house. And he ended up being used by God to be a conduit of miracles. In fact, there are more documented miracles associated with Venerable Leo DuPont than there are with any other saint in the history of the church. Yes, Padre Pio, Vincent Ferrer, other amazing wonder workers in the history of the church, a layman who's not even yet canonized a saint has more documented miracles. It's something like 3,000 documented miracles. And he would not put the emphasis on him. He would say that he was simply a conduit of this Holy Face devotion and message. And he was a bit of a messenger. And what he did in order to spread this devotion and help extend this conduit of healing is that he would burn oil. He would have a candle in oil that would burn in front of the Holy Face images. And then he would bottle up the oil in these small vials, and he'd send it around. the world. And people would send back testimonies of miracles that happened when people would pray these holy face devotion prayers, and they would anoint their loved ones in their points where they were in need of healing. And all these healings came as a result. So, with that said, when I went on the Camino, my first stop when I landed, I left on August the 24th, a Sunday, and the 25th on a Sunday, and I landed in Paris on the 26th and took a train. And as I was heading down to the beginning of the Camino, I stopped for a day at Tours. I did that intentionally so that I could go see the Holy Face images and I could seek prayer and intercession, because that was one of the visions for the Camino. So when I was there, sure enough, they had one of these Holy Face images with oil burning. It was sort of like a little pot of oil, and kind of floating in the middle was a candle. And so I took a sandwich bag and I scooped up some oil. Scooped up some oil, and I carried it with me the rest of the path of the Camino. I would anoint myself every day as I would hike the Camino, and I still had some left when I came home. And so I had it in this plastic bag, and the plastic bag I had in my drawer. Well, I don't know, through the mystery of God, somehow the oil went from the inside of the bag to the outside, some of it. And I was a bit distraught when I saw it. Like, oh my goodness, the oil is kind of leaked onto the into the drawer a bit. And there wasn't a lot. There wasn't a lot, but there was still some. And so I said, Carrie, it's a sign. Here I am. I'm doing this program and I'm launching into this Be Transformed and talking about, I'm writing the book and talking through the different stages of it. And sure enough, I stumble into the particular drawer that has this plastic bag in it that has some of the remaining bit of the holy oil that came from Tours. And I just anointed myself. I anointed Carrie. And I was like, yeah. Carrie's like, I said, that's God. That's God saying it's a sign. He's blessing this. And Carrie's like, yeah, you're being too spiritual. So you can decide. You can decide whether or not you're agreeing with more with Carrie. Like, does God really do that kind of like little, like threading the needle of saying, here, I'm going to give you this other little blessing. I'm going to give you this other little signal that I'm with you and I'm gracing you as you launch into this initiative. Or is it more we're reading into things and we just want to see God them there? We want to see God there. Well, the answer is it's both, right? It's both that we should be on the alert for signs of God's presence, signs of God contact, his communication to us, his little blessings that he wants to signal to us. And on the other hand, we should have an understanding that not everything can be attributed to a direct act of God to send us a signal. No, that's us reading into things. Well, both of those elements are, in fact, part of what you call a philosophy of life. It's a way of seeing life, right? We hear a lot about vision. And the difference between a vision, which, again, you'll find in a lot of popular best-selling self-help books and business literature. And you'll see this in lots of committees. What's our vision? What's our mission? What's our value statement? What's our vision statement, mission statement, et cetera? And vision tends to be something that is future related, right? It's where we're headed. It's that, what's that ideal or preferable state that we want to come to? And so let's try to paint a picture of it. Let's try to get an image, a compelling image of this preferred or ideal future state that we ought to aim to become. There we go. Let's move towards that. This is where we're at. Let's see where we're going to go. And there's so much power that comes from having vision, right? But a philosophy of life is different. Philosophy of life has some overlap with that because it does have a sense of the realization of an ideal state. But it's different in that it has to do with a way of seeing. It has to do with a way of approaching. It has to do with what what John Paul II would call consciousness, attitude, and action, or I sometimes just say the word awareness, attitude, and action.

0: without Christ would be, I'm alive, I was born, and one day I'll die. So I'm like other creatures or other things that are here on earth. And so that's my philosophy of life. It's bound by the horizon, which is death. Well, with the encounter with Christ, and he's risen from the dead, that event of Christ's resurrection, because it involves me, gives my life a new horizon. And it also gives me a decisive direction. The decisive direction of my life is that my horizon is now heaven. My horizon is the glory of God. My horizon is life together with the communion of saints, in sharing in the very divine life of God forever in heaven, and worship and praise and glorifying him. And that decisively impacts how it is I'm going to live here, now, and today. And so it's your philosophy of life that manifests itself in your day-to-day life. It creates the decisive direction. This is very simply captured in the challenging statement, don't tell me what you believe, but rather let me see how you live, and then I'll tell you what you believe. How we live our lives day to day is expressive of our philosophy of life, and whether or not we have one, it's clearly articulated, profoundly named, or whether it's just loosely accepted. Let's dig further into this in a minute.
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0: So today in the program, this is a Catholic Coaching Hour. This is Dr. Tom Curran, and I'm reflecting on this theme of having a philosophy of life, not just a vision. Yes, have a vision, please. Have a sense of where you're headed. Have a tradition. Know where you've come from. Oh, wait a minute. Now we're starting to touch upon some of the themes that are connected to a philosophy of life. This was taught to me by, again, that very profoundly impacting priest, holy priest of God, a man of God, a philosophy professor, and spiritual director, Father Mark Noonan. And in his course on the human person, he had us engage in a process of articulating a philosophy of life. And he had us read three books, short books, in the course of the class to help us get a sense of like flavor for what a philosophy of life looks like. And so he had us read a book by Milton Meyerhoff called On Caring. He had us read a book by Abraham Heschel called Who is Man? And a book by Viktor Frankl called Man's Search for Meaning. And in each of those books, there was an approach to naming what it means to live authentically as a human being and to live in a way that will lead to flourishing as a human being. So obviously you have the essential element of caring as the fundamental human trait that's foundational if you're going to live. That's in one of the books. So it takes a theme, the theme of caring, versus, or that, let's call it that feature of human life, which is caring, and makes that the central organizing theme for how it is you're going to live well as a human being. Who is man? You have Abraham Heschel asking fundamental questions, and fundamental questions that make you ponder, who am I? Where have I come from? Where am I going? What does it mean to be a human being? What does it mean to be human?

0: as a human being? How does that show up? What are the most fundamental questions that we are to ask in terms of human life? And he ends the book by saying that the most important question that that identifies who we are can help shape the decisive direction for how we are to live. And he proposes that you have existentialism, which says that the most important question is suicide. Why should I live? What is the reason why I ought to continue living? And he says, may I propose an alternative? This is an alternative backdrop that gives a different direction. He says, may I say that the most important concept is martyrdom. What is worth dying for? Not why should I live? What's worth living for? Rather, it's what's worth dying for? What is it that is more important to me than my own life? And he ends by bringing you into an act of worship of God. That it will give you the ultimate understanding of saying, what is worth more to me than my life is the truth of God. What's the truth of God that you're willing to die for? And Man's Search for Meaning, you have Viktor Frankl identifying logotherapy. He ends up developing an entire therapeutic model. It came from his experience of surviving Auschwitz in the Second World War. And it's essentially that those who were able to overcome and survive the horrific, tragic circumstances and situations faced in those concentration camps, it was those who were able to sink into the core of their being, those who were able to turn within and discover within themselves a sense of meaning and even mission associated with that meaning that was more valuable, more true than anything happening externally around them in their life circumstance. So no matter how much their lives were treated as nothing, worthless, as literally not even human, no, you can go within and you can discover contact with the living God, and that can give you a basis that they can't touch. They can't get at that. And so he takes that and utilizes it as an organizing principle for how people can flourish in their lives, especially when they're in difficult circumstances in life, go within and discover a source of meaning and mission that's deeper than any external circumstance. So he had us do this as a way of then asking ourselves on our own, like, embrace this as your own. This will be an authentically humanizing and maturing activity for you, not just to have a vision for your future. I want to, you know, here's the house I want to live in, and here's my bank account, and here's what my family looks like, and here's how healthy I am, and all these other things that are this ideal picture. But instead, it was, no. I want you to ask yourselves these fundamental questions in order to help shape that horizon against which you will begin to identify how it is you want to live and decisively shape what it is you'll actually do. Which brings me to the question that I asked at the end of the last segment of the program. Don't tell me what you believe. Let me follow you around for a few days. Let me see how you live. And then I'll tell you what you believe. We could say, oh, I'm Catholic. I believe Catholic stuff. I can quote church teaching. I can defend church teaching. I can articulate church teaching. And I can share my faith. But if my life is not achieving the divinely established horizon, then the direction that I'm living may not decisively be followed. Which now brings me to the second concept, which is transformed. If we are going to attempt to synthesize down what happens to a soul, what happens to a Catholic Christian human being who is introduced into the life of the church, elevated from the status of being a creature of God to a child of God, has their original sin and personal sins washed away. What am I talking about? Baptism. They're baptized, and then they enter into the other sacraments of the church, the life of the church. This then ought to shape a horizon and a direction for our lives that will, in fact, mark fundamentally our philosophy of life. What's the problem? The problem is when we don't have a clear, profoundly named and acknowledged philosophy of life, that horizon is clear, the direction is clear, then we live in a half-hearted existence, a half-measured existence. We're not experiencing real transformation. Is this a problem? Well, don't believe me. Let's ask St. John of the Cross. Hey, St. John of the Cross, is this a problem? Well, if you begin reading the Ascent of Mount Carmel, he writes this treatise in order to help these particular souls, the souls who read it, and remember, his primary audience is a bunch of cloistered nuns that are part of this reform of the Carmelite order called the Discalced Carmelites. They attempted to reform the Carmelite order to strip away some of the laxity, some of the ways that they had started to settle for a kind of comfortable mediocrity in a cloistered life. I know you might say to yourself, 1500s, comfortable mediocrity in a convent? I'm thinking that's probably not that comfortable. It's certainly not that comfortable compared to the lives that we're living today. But be that as it may, St. Teresa of Avila had, okay, now wait a minute, there's going to be a theme here, an encounter with Jesus that was so profound that she realized she needed to reform herself, and in reforming herself, the call was to help bring about a reform of the entire way of life. Ooh, the entire philosophy of life needed to be cleansed, refined, revived, recast for their time. And this would put forward for them in their moment this new horizon or newly stated way of saying, if this is the horizon, what's the decisive direction of our lives? Well, the Ascent of Mount Carmel gives it. He is saying, my goal here is to help you achieve the heights of union with God. There you go. Said so succinctly and beautifully. What is your call? Remember, what have I said 100 times and I'll say it 1,000 more? Well, maybe I've said it 10,000 times and I'll say it 1,000 more. Our call is to become the saint that God intends us to become and to fulfill the mission for which he has created us and planted us in this moment in history. There's one sadness, not becoming that saint, not achieving the fullness of union with the living Lord, Father, Son, and Holy Spirit, not growing into that perfect union. If that's the goal, if that goal is to glorify the Lord by becoming perfect in union, and then the overflow, the radiance is the fulfillment of the mission, then that actually gives to us the decisive direction to take. And John of the Cross is going to say, hey, we're not doing this as well as we ought. Let me give some guidance on how to experience, here's the word, transformation. It will take the path that transforms you from the comfortable mediocrity of being a beginner or not even a beginner through being a proficient all the way to being perfect, perfected in this divine union, this union with the living God here on earth through contemplation. So let's just start at the beginning of the prologue of the Ascent of Mount Carmel. He says, a deeper enlightenment and wider experience than mine is necessary to explain the dark night through which a soul journeys toward that divine light of perfect union with God, which is achieved insofar as possible in this life through love. Okay, he just said it. What's the philosophy of life that he has? The philosophy of life is we were made for perfect union with the living God. And what's the decisive direction to get there? It's love. Love is the engine that will move us on the path to get to the perfection of divine love. Well, what's the problem? We love the Lord. We'd love to receive more love from the Lord that will make us want to be more loving to the Lord and passionately pursue the Lord. It's that simple two words that he put in the way. Dark night. There's a dark night that is the path of transformation. And this is what he covers in the ascent of Mount Carmel. More on this in a minute.
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0: Welcome back to the program. We're going to journey to journey on a path that will lead to transformation. Transformation so that we're in more perfect union with the living God. Then we're going to pass through a dark night. And I mentioned that this dark night is covered in the ascent of Mount Carmel. Well, strictly speaking, it's the dark night of the senses that are covered in the ascent of Mount Carmel. And then there's a book that follows after that called The Dark Night, which explores the dark night of the spirit. So there are two dark nights, and these two dark nights are the bridges that exist between the beginning form of prayer, which is the purgative way. And then we move to the illuminative way, the second stage, and to get from prayers that are stated with devotion and articulated out loud, and the focus is on the words that we say. That's called discursive prayer. Say your prayers are going to lead to a stage of meditation where it's less about the words and it's more about using the powers of our soul, our reason, our imagination, our memory, and ultimately our will to be able to ponder the light that God brings to us, the light that will be communicated to us in prayer, in meditation. But we have to pass through that dark night where the senses are stilled so that that we're no longer relying in prayer on the words that we're saying and that we're seeing, tasting, smelling, touching, and we're moving now to the interior. We're going within. The journey is within. You got to go through that dark night, and then that stage of meditation is going to lead to a higher stage of contemplation where now we're making still not only the senses, right? Sight, hearing, smell, taste, and touch, but the capacities, the powers of the soul that I just mentioned, right? The intellectual capabilities of our imagination and of our intellect, our reasoning ability, you know, to cogitate, to ponder and think things through, as well as to remember things, right? So, and understand things. No, now it's quieting those as well. And that happens through the second dark night, the dark night of the spirit, which then leads to contemplative union, person to person, heart to heart. And it's I look at him and he looks at me, and that ever deepening. It's the living flame of love, right? It's that doc. It's in that book where he digs into the beautiful canticle of the lover just crying out in love to the Lord in silence and becoming fire, right? All of that. Let's go all the way back to the beginning, and so he just says, okay, so that's the path, folks. That's the journey. Now, we don't journey the way that Discalced Carmelites journey, but we also journey to ever deeper union with the Lord. And that's going to mean a dark night. And remember now, this is about love, and it's about the transforming power of love. Well, listen to what John of the Cross says in the second sentence of the Ascent of Mount Carmel. The darknesses and trials, spiritual and temporal, that fortunate souls ordinarily encounter on their way to the high state of perfection are so numerous and profound that human knowledge cannot understand them adequately. Okay, are you tracking with me? I'm going to say that one more time. Okay, because there's a particular, listen to how he describes the soul that is going to go through these things that I just mentioned. The darknesses, not darkness, darknesses and trials that are spiritual and temporal, that fortunate souls ordinarily encounter on their way to the high state of perfection are so numerous and profound that human knowledge cannot understand them adequately. Okay, who's signing up? Who wants in now? Who wants in on the transformative power of God's love drawing us on the path so that we can achieve the purpose for which we were created? It's all well and good to say out loud, Lord, make me a saint. I want to be a saint. There's only one sadness, not being a saint. And I want to fulfill that God-given mission. I want to be salt, light, and leaven in the world. Lord, make me an evangelist. Lord, make me be your hands and feet. I say yes in advance to all that you have for me. Lord, I give to you fully in the stewardship of mine, my life, my time, my treasure, my talent. Use them for your glory. Sounds wonderful. Until the cold water plunge happens and we flee within 30 seconds, if we can make it that long. That might sound kind of harsh, but I use that that analogy or that metaphor intentionally. Carrie and I joined a gym recently with our kiddos. It was one of these sort of special dealios where we had a whole bunch of kids, so it made sense. And they had not only a jacuzzi, like hot tub type of thing, they also had a cold plunge. And, you know, hey, the jacuzzi part, that's easy. Count me in. Cold water plunge. Oh, I've heard about that. It's rejuvenating. It's invigorating. It has good effects on your body. And so I looked it up and it's like, yeah. Do you have a sauna? Well, there's a sauna. So you do this like variation of you spend 5 minutes in the cold water plunge, and then you go 15 minutes in the sauna, and then you go back again and you repeat this 3 times. And I'm like, I'm in, let's go. This sounds great. I could do the sauna 15 minutes. Yeah. All right, let's go. 5 minutes in the hot water plunge. Man, I got in that cold plunge, not hot water, the cold water plunge thing, cold plunge little tub thing. Yeah, 5 minutes didn't happen. Not 4, 3, 2, or 1 minute, not even 30 seconds. 10, 15 seconds in, I'm like, this is going to kill me. I am going to die. Quickly, get me out of here. And just like, wait a minute. All of a sudden now, there's this huge gap between what I had envisioned, there's that vision again, and what I was actually able to make real. What actually happened? And that was really humbling. It was pretty humbling. And in fact, to continue to experience that, I've gone back now several times, and I've said to myself, I will this. I will do this. I'm going to do it for a minute. Now I'm down to, can I just do it for 30 seconds? And I have failed every time with only one exception. And I kept the count in my head, and I think it was a pretty fast 30 seconds, to be honest with you. All right. You, I think, are getting why I'm saying this. If not, let me make it supremely clear. It's very easy for us to say, Lord, I'm all in. Jesus, shine forth your light through my life. Do it now. Do it deeper. Do it today. As soon as the darknesses come, done. Trials, done. Temporal trials, ooh. Okay, remember now, temporal and spiritual trials and darkness. What's a temporal trial? Well, remember, Aquinas identifies three kinds of goods that God wants to give to us. God in his providence has for us three kinds of goods. You've got the external goods. External goods, that's the stuff that you have. That's the opportunities that are your way, right? It's your fame, power, wealth, all that stuff, right? The external goods, the house you're in, the car you drive, the stuff that you own, all those external goods. And then there's the bodily goods, so your health, your physicality, your physical capabilities, your mental, intellectual capabilities, your personality. And we can associate with both the external goods and the bodily goods, the relational goods. Oh, here's my family. Here's my spouse. Here are my kids. Here's my parents, my siblings. Here are my friends. Here's my parish community, my wider community, my work community, right? My et cetera. So those are goods. And then you have the internal spiritual goods. So you have the interior sense of the Lord loving you, the interior sense of peace that is yours, the consolation of the Holy Spirit, the sense of enlightenment that comes in prayer, the spiritual sense of being full and being anointed and let's say that the spiritual enjoyment of reading the scriptures, singing praise to God, spending time at Mass and having spiritual conversations, all of that stuff. Very different than the stories we hear about from the lives of saints, like Saint Elizabeth of the Trinity, who had to hold herself physically down. She had to hold on to like the pew in the chapel. She had to physically hold herself or she would want to leave because the darkness was so intense, so profound, so extensive that she just couldn't bear it. Wow. And, you know, let's just say this, that I'm not saying that, oh, the Lord on the path to transforming union, on the path to you becoming who God intends you to become, you're going to live this philosophy of life, you're going to be transformed into perfect union, fulfill your mission, become a saint. Okay, great. I'm not saying that the Lord's going to strip away all the external goods, he's going to strip away the bodily goods, and he's going to strip away the interior goods. I am saying this, that we are called to what Ignatius of Loyola calls indifferentia. Indifferentia is not the contemporary English word indifference, which means being apathetic and not caring. No, indifferentia means not preferring. It means, do I prefer? Am I happy with? And there was a test for indifferentia. Antonio Rosmini, the founder of the Institute of Charity, right? You want to be driven by charity. Had this test for indifferentia. Are you happy with or do you prefer a long life or a short life? What are you happy with? Are you happy with or do you prefer riches or poverty? Are you happy with or do you prefer fame or obscurity? Are you happy with or do you prefer health or sickness? Wow! That reveals quite a bit about what we're attached to.
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0: Lord, if I won the lottery, I would do good things with it. Lord, it's those other people. Lord, if they won the $500 million lottery, it would just do such bad things to them. But Lord, we got this. We got this, Lord. And trust me with that. I will put it all at your disposal. Lord, I'll be such a steward. I'll put it in a trust. I'll give it away. It won't have any impact on my trust of you or on my sense of self-worth or my sense of humility versus feeling superior. If people only knew, but I'm keeping it hidden. But secretly, I know that, you know, I actually have this extraordinary wealth, but I can act as if I really don't. Maybe eventually it'll come out and then people will look at me differently. Oh, but Lord, I got this. Lord, this is not going to hold me back. It's just not going to hold me back, Lord. All right. Now, I gave you the test for indifferentia just before the break. Do you prefer? What do you prefer? Well, our preferences reveal where our heart is. Where your treasure is, there's your heart. There your heart's going to be. Wherever your heart is, there's your treasure, right? What do you treasure in your heart? Am I willing to be led into poverty as easily and as quickly and as open-handedly as I'm willing to be led into riches? I'm willing to be led to have more, but am I willing to be led to have less? Am I willing to be led to greater fame? Okay, sure. Am I willing to be led into obscurity and even persecution? Well, why would I want that? Blessed are those who are persecuted, whose name is reviled falsely, because of me. Rejoice and be glad. Your reward in heaven, philosophy of life, backdrop, the horizon, will be great, not on earth. And yet, like, Lord, I long to have union with you crucified, because if my flesh is crucified, then you will shine forth from my life more fully. But Lord, let's just set some ground rules. I need good health. I need good health. That's a non-negotiable. I need the good health. I need to have the fundamental, like, the goods, the external goods taken care of, maybe even a little bit comfortable. I don't have to be in the top 10%, but I need that little extra. So John of the Cross takes two sentences to just strip away the mediocrity of our lives. And I say our lives. I can say my life, but I also say your life. And here's the thing. I know I'm right, because there are only three conditions that you can be in. The first condition is your life is, in fact, so mediocre that you realize it, and it has broken you, and you realize you settle for less in living out your Catholic faith, and you just say, Tom, man, I am with you. I got you. Thumbs up. You're naming it. I'm looking forward to the transformative path. Let's go. Keep going. So that's one. The second is the saints, those that are actually not living mediocre lives, those who are all in, those who are striving authentically and profoundly to be totally given over to the Lord and are pursuing it with vigor, rigor, generosity, and courage. They're truly living magnanimous lives. And do you know what they would say if I said we're being mediocre? They would say, oh, absolutely, that's me. That's count me in. I'm the greatest sinner. I'm the great St. Paul, greatest sinner. And why is that? Well, it's a powerful principle in the spiritual life, articulated by Hans-Urs von Balthasar. He didn't make it up. He's just naming what's in our tradition, which is that the nearer you become to God in holiness, the greater you experience the distance that still remains. As the number of sins that you commit decreases, the depth of pain and disgust and desire to remove the sins that remains increases. So the one that is most fully conformed to the Lord in the pursuit of holiness is the one who's going to say with the greatest sense of sincerity, I'm not there. I am so mediocre compared to the life I should be living. So it only leaves the third group, and the third group's the biggest group. And so the first group are those who get it and they name it. The second are those that are really holy and they name it, even though they're the closest to God. The third group are the ones in the middle, the ones who are actively Catholic, can talk about their Catholic faith, probably listening to podcasts and maybe involved in church ministry groups and activities and maybe even going to Mass routinely, even more than just on Sundays, and even listening to Catholic radio. And they're like, I'm doing better than most. Tom, I'm doing better than you. What are you talking about? I'm offended. How dare you say I'm living a mediocre life? You're just exposed. I'm sorry. You've been exposed, not by me, but by John of the Cross. And so we're all caught. We're all caught in the net. And we're the ones that are the rationalizers that are justifying our own lives of faith, we're the ones who need repentance most of all. We're the church of Laodicea, right? Revelation chapter 3. We are the church of the slothful, right? The lukewarm, right? The ones who are not pursuing the Lord with the intensity of joy that says, Lord, my pursuit of you is so great that I am indifferent. You can move me to suffering. You can move me to exaltation. Lord, just whatever. I say yes to whatever it is you have for me. So this is what John of the Cross puts forward in the Ascent of Mount Carmel, the second line. He says, there are fortunate souls. How fortunate are you? Are you so fortunate in the way that John of the Cross describes it? You're so fortunate that you're experiencing not just a darkness, but darknesses. I'm struggling to figure out how to pay the bills next month, let alone how to live out retirement with my family. In addition to that, struggling with my health right now, why are things breaking down, and struggling even with my relationships, whether it's with my spouse or with my kids or my grandkids or my siblings and the pain and the suffering, the crosses that are just littered through my family circumstance. Not to mention when I try to pray, I just feel like a failure. I don't sense God's presence, and I've been crying out to God for years, but the darkness only seems to get worse. And John of the Cross says, how fortunate you are. Your darknesses and trials, spiritual and temporal, are numerous and profound, that the Lord is walking you towards a high state of perfection. And he ends up saying something that, by the way, this is not the whole situation, right? There does take discernment, right? Why? Otherwise, well, it's the person with the worst life wins. That's not what we're talking about here. But it is saying all of us are going to need to go through the purging, the cleansing, the darkness as a more profound experience of light. Did you hear that? That a more profound experience of the light of God comes from experiencing darkness. So on the one hand, we're not pursuing bad things for our lives. On the other hand, we are not putting up a hedge of defense against the Lord bringing us into darkness precisely as a means of purifying. Well, purifying what? Well, the senses and the spirit. I am not going to explain all of the theology of St. John of the Cross today, expressed in the Ascent of Mount Carmel. But I will say this. He talks about the idea that it is extremely necessary to many souls to explain what I just shared with you, to explain how the Lord wants to lead people to a transforming union through dark night. He says that our Lord desires to place us into the dark night so that we may move on to divine union. But many don't advance. Okay, so this is the idea that you've got the end in mind. You've got that vision. Oh, wait a minute. No, you've got a whole philosophy of life that involves becoming a saint, fulfilling your God-given mission. Well, that means going through the dark valley, through the dark night. And many souls, he says, don't advance. And he says the reason is, oh, by the way, he's got several reasons. They don't want to enter the dark night. I don't want that. That's not comfortable. That's not pleasant. That's not easy. That's not fun. That's not soft. And they misunderstand, or they don't want to allow themselves to be placed in it. So not only will I not enter it, but I don't want to be placed in it. So I don't want it to happen to me. So here he's saying something that involves what's called the active purgation versus the passive purgation. The active aspect of the dark night versus the passive aspect of the dark night. There's the ascetical practices like fasting. Fasting would be an active way to enter into a type of dark night. It would be restraining how we relate to monetary expenses, the use of our time, the use of our talents, right? It would be discerning and cleansing and convicting about the people we're hanging around with, how we're using our time, what we're spending our energy on. Right? These things can all actively be engaged in order to enter into a diminishing of the use of our senses in a way that leaves us attached to a comfortable way of living our life, essentially not denying ourselves, not carrying our cross, not doing so daily, and as a result, not being his disciple. So, I'm up against the end of my program. Today, I've laid out just in the barest of measures and using just a couple of sentences from the Ascent of Mount Carmel, a philosophy of life that lays out a decisive direction leading to a new horizon of transformative union with the living God. But boy, is that hard. That's why I'm writing the series, Be Transformed. I'll talk more about this tomorrow.
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5: This is an EWTN Newslink. I'm Teresa Tomeo from Catholic Connection. Catholic Relief Services, among the humanitarian agencies now responding to catastrophic flooding at the Nepal and Tibet border, which has left at least 330 people dead, more than 1,000 missing, and several villages obliterated. CRS reporting families affected by the disaster urgently need safe shelter, food, clean water, hygiene supplies, and other essential household items as search, rescue, and emergency relief efforts continue. And the triple murder trial of Lindsay Clancy is entering its final phase in Massachusetts. Jurors hearing closing arguments and legal instructions today before beginning deliberations. Clancy admits to strangling her three young children, but pleaded not guilty, claiming she suffered a postpartum psychotic break. For more news with a Catholic perspective, visit EWTNnews.com. I'm Teresa Tomeo, and Called to Communion with Dr. David Anders starts now.
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9: 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Pedro Quiles, our producer, Matt Kabinski, standing by to screen those phone calls that are coming in. Also, Ace McKay handling our social media. I'm Tom Price, along with Dr. David Anders.
10: Tom, how are you today?
9: Doing well. How are you, sir?
10: I'm doing decent, thank you.
9: Going to lead off with a question we received overnight on the EWTN listener comment line.
11: Yes, hello. This message is for Dr. David Anders on the Call to Communion show. I was just wondering why the verse in Matthew where Jesus was speaking to the Canaanite woman, in the Bible it refers to her as a dog, that proceeds calling her this term. But actually, if you look it up in the Greek, it is very clear that it doesn't mean dog, like a wild animal or street dog, that he's referring to like a house pet or something that we might call like a puppy or a doggy. So why is this continuing? And I don't understand why we don't use a different term in the Gospels. So I'm just wondering what Dr. David Evans has to say about that, and also maybe some insight into his particular interpretation.
9: Okay.
10: Yeah, thanks. So every translation of a text from a foreign language is at some level an interpretation.
9: Sure.
10: Because you can't just do a word-for-word equivalent translation, because that's not how language works. You know, I mean, I was talking to one of my sons recently. He said, he asked me the question, how would you say to take advantage in French?
9: Uh-huh.
10: And I said, well, it's not prendre l'avantage, right? Take advantage. It's not that literal phrase. You would use a completely different term. You would say profiter de, right? To profit from. It's a different, they just have a different thought process,
9: yeah,
10: to go into the same concept. You just can't do word-for-word equivalence in translation. Doesn't work, right? So it's always the translator's best judgment about how can I capture the idea that's being expressed here and put it into the linguistic terms that are colloquial or familiar to the target language, to the translated language. You're correct, there is a distinction in Greek between different terms for dog, and what that distinction conveys is the difference between a domestic animal and a wild one, right? And so it doesn't make sense to use the term for the wild dog in this parable, because wild dogs don't eat scraps that fall from their master's table, but domesticated dogs do.
9: Sure.
10: We don't really draw that distinction with a single word in English. And dog is not an offensive term in the English language. It is actually kind of a term of endearment more often than not. I mean, it can be used in a context to be offensive, but it just without that context, the generic word dog in the context of a family means domestic animal and that sort of thing. So that's the translator's best judgment. And it doesn't necessarily convey the idea of puppyhood per se in this context.
9: Okay.
10: What do I think about the passage? Well, so it would have been commonplace in Jesus' culture to regard Gentiles as dogs. That's just how it goes, right? This is why the revelation to the Gentiles is such an offensive thing to St. Paul's contemporaries. And the fact that Paul would go and preach to Gentiles or even worse, eat with them, made him an absolutely execrable and hateful character in the eyes of the majority of the Jewish world. And why for Paul, I mean, this is the revelation that was kept hidden from ages past. The thing that blew his mind was the idea that God would accept Gentiles on equal footing with Jews. Absolutely flabbergasted him. But nevertheless, the gospel that St. Paul preached was that the God of Israel, the God of the Jewish people, would accept Gentiles on equal terms. Not some like neutered, philosophically abstract alien God that was equidistant from everyone, but specifically the God of Israel. I mean, that is the core of the biblical message, that Israel is incorporating the Gentile world into its own salvific history. And so I think Jesus is speaking in the idiom of his time, and it is true that he did come primarily to announce the kingdom of God to the Jewish people. Only after his resurrection does the message go out to the nations. Now, is it also possible that Jesus said this with a kind of ironic twist, right, to evoke something deeper in her? And that's the way the church fathers read it. When they look at this passage, what they note in particular is her humility and persistence, right? In the face of this apparent insult, she just presses in even harder.
9: Yeah. She sure does. Appreciate that. Thanks for your call to our listener, a comment line. Quick question here. This is a text that came in yesterday regarding confessions for first Saturdays. How close does it need to be? Can you go to confession for this intention if no mortal sins? Does that even make sense?
10: You were talking about the first Saturday devotion.
9: First, yes.
10: Yeah, you know, and sure. Yeah, I mean, you can. When you are attempting to fulfill the requirements laid out in a private revelation around some particular devotion, I have known people who are very keen on that and can become quite scrupulous, as if these amounted to the rubrics of the church concerning the liturgy.
9: Yeah,
10: and you can get hung up in this idea that if I don't do the ritual right, then I'm not going to get the blessing. As if devotions or liturgy were like a magical incantation. Oh, well, you know, you didn't say it at 12:30 using frog's blood in a silver basin. You know, this is not our relationship to God. All right, we do not approach God through mystic rites that have to be performed in some punctilious fashion in order to make the lock click in its hinges. No, I mean, God. This is a relation that we have with Almighty God. The church has rubrics so we can approach as a community in an ordered way, not because it's a magic spell.
9: Thanks so much for your text. In a moment, we'll get to the phones at 833-288-EWTN. If you have a question for Dr. David Andrews, call or text 833-288-3986 for Call to Communion.
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12: 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In Lee County, Arkansas, one woman named Ronnie Schwantz spent 5 years working with pastors, mayors, and her elected officials to pass pro-life resolutions throughout her entire county. On August 11th, the final city, Haines, passed its resolution, meaning every single city in Lee County is officially declared pro-life. 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
9: It's called Communion with Dr. David Anders here on EWTN Radio. 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Big day in the life of the church, the feast of St. Monica. And as David points out, if it wasn't for St. Monica, we wouldn't have St. Augustine.
10: That is exactly right. St. Monica, one of my favorites, the mother of St. Augustine. And we know about St. Monica because Augustine wrote about her voluminously in his Confessions. And it's quite obvious from the text that she was hands down the most important spiritual influence in his life. And like a lot of young bucks, he spent a great deal of his youth trying to run away from his mother's influence. And she was always pressing the Catholic faith on him. And he got annoyed at that and wanted to run away and did, in fact, run away. Probably the dirtiest trick he ever played on her. He was going to go back to Italy from North Africa. And he headed off to the docks and she followed him, wouldn't let him alone. And he said, well, here's this shrine to the saint that you really like. Let's go in here and pray, and you can spend the night in there. And so he gets his mother all situated in the shrine, and then, you know, she falls asleep, and he sneaks off and hops on a boat.
9: Rude.
10: And she wakes up and realizes what he's done. She hops on a boat and follows him.
9: Wow.
10: And reminds me of that children's book where, you know, the kid says, you know, if I were a bunny, and the mother says, if I were a bunny, I'd chase you.
9: Oh, yeah. I
10: mean, this is
9: another one, you mean.
10: I can't think of the children's book. Anyway, that's St. Monica, you know, turning herself into whatever to chase down her son. And the most famous quote from Monica is, you know, she goes to the bishop and she's weeping and crying over Augustine's wayward life. And the bishop says, it's impossible that the son of these tears should perish. And, of course, in her case, it was impossible. Augustine was eventually converted, and he had a really close relationship with his mom for the rest of his life. And one of the most elevated parts of the Confessions is he describes a sort of mystic vision that he and his mother shared in communing and talking about the glories of heaven and how they felt caught up and transcended themselves and so forth and got a foretaste of glory divine. And then at his mother's death, you know, she said, I don't really care where you bury me, just be sure to remember me at the altar. And
9: yeah.
10: So she was buried. And it always struck me as well in that passage that Augustine remarks that his son, and yes, Augustine did have a son named Adeodatus, was inconsolable at the death of his grandmother, Monica.
9: Wow.
10: And nothing to do with nothing, but Augustine wrote a dialogue with Adeodatus. Did you know that?
9: I did not.
10: When Adeodatus was about 15 or 16 years old, he and his father had a dialogue on epistemology and cognition and education called On the Teacher, De Magistro. And it takes the form of a dialogue between Augustine and Adeodatus. And you realize reading that Adeodatus was no slouch being the son of Augustine. He was a pretty sharp kid. But he died young, Adeodatus. He died young.
9: Appreciate that. St. Monica, pray for us. We're going to go to the phones in a few minutes at 833-288-EWTN. You can call right now. We've got lines open, 833-288-3986. You can call us or you can text us. Speaking of texts, here is a text that came in toward the last half hour of the show yesterday. Couldn't get to it then. Let's get to it right now. This is from Lewis, who says, what should I do if my non-Christian wife has started using tarot cards? She knows I'm opposed to them, but continues to use them. I feel like forcing the issue would cause her to double down.
10: Well, that's a good question. Here's a thought. I think it's a terrible idea. I think messing with tarot cards is a absolutely terrible idea.
9: Dangerous
10: idea. Anna, I wish that she would stop, and your conviction is that asking her to stop is not going to get the job done. She's not going to stop if you ask her to or not. So here's a thought. Could you ask her to please, out of respect for your conscience, not do it in the house?
9: Oh.

0: the stakes, the greater the uncertainty. And so that profound desire to get an answer for what should I do has, that and one other characteristic I'll come back to, has driven men and women for centuries to these superstitious means to make decisions. The other thing is a cognitive bias that we have called pareidolia. And it is the, and it's related, there's a pair of this pareidolia, and I'm trying to think of the other one. The name has escaped me. It's another funky Greek word. But basically, both of them invoke the idea of the tendency to find meaning in random data, like the ability to see a face in a cloud. There are no faces in clouds,
1: no.
0: Right? But you can imagine one, you can impose one on a certain pattern. Reading tea leaves is the same thing. Sometimes reading stock charts is the same way. I mean, anytime you look at a random set of data and you think you've discovered the secret sauce that enables you to predict the future, or, you know, read the message or whatever, and this is a deeply embedded human tendency. We have this desire to find order in data, and sometimes we impose data on situations where there isn't any. And it can seem quite compelling to us, but it's basically a cognitive bias, and there's a lot of literature on this. And so that, together with that profound need, psychological need, to be able to make decisions under circumstances of uncertainty, is what leads us to various forms of divination, which is superstitious and very bad. Now, you know, what's the Catholic response to that? Well, and not just the Catholic, but I think the rational philosophical response is, number one, you learn to tolerate uncertainty.
1: Mm.
0: You accept radical uncertainty and your own ignorance as the normal state of things. About most things, I don't know. And you just become okay with that. And that's hard when, like I said, it's one thing to not know whether your stock's going to go up or down. It's another thing to not know whether your child's going to live or die. And so the higher the stakes, the stronger the temptation is to resort to superstitious means.
1: Yeah.
0: So coming face-to-face with that, Stoicism was a philosophical school all about developing that capacity to just accept that reality has boundaries and borders that we can't affect, that we can't know, that we can't change. And what we can change is actually pretty limited, namely our own will. Catholic Church embraces those principles. The second thing we can do is we can come to understand and value the virtue of prudence. Prudence is the virtue of good decision-making, which means decision-making under conditions of uncertainty. So rather than resorting to divination, which is the quick and easy and stupid way out, the hard way out is to develop the virtue of prudence, right? And to do that, you need a lot of things. Well, you need wide experiences of similar situations, right? You need a retentive memory. You need some analytical capacity to be able to compare instances and derive what they have in common. You need keen powers of observation, right? And again, we lack that. I mean, some of us are really good at observing elements, but not observing the totality. For that, you also need the capacity to listen to the insights of other people who will see things that you can't see in a given situation,
1: mm-hmm.
0: right? That requires humility. So there's an allied virtue there, right? The ability to take counsel and listen to other people, sometimes called the virtue of docility, right? You need that as well. And then you need to actively seek counsel from people who maybe have expertise or experience in the area in which you lack. And so, you know, St. Thomas lists a whole host of subsidiary virtues, what he calls the integral parts of prudence. And you need to have all of those to actually be a good, prudent decision maker. And you don't start out with them. So you have to start out by just spending time with prudent people. Now, this is the hard way. It is also the only way. It's the only way. Get used to uncertainty and confront it through developing, assiduously working at, all of the subsidiary parts of the virtue of prudence so that you can come to make good decisions. And then when you make them, accept that reality, even when you make the best decision you have with the most information available, it still may not turn out the way you want it to. And what a lot of times divination does is it presents you with a very sort of a vague answer where it's easy for confirmation bias to come in after the fact and say, oh, well, see, the oracle was right after all. But the oracle's right by being so vague that almost anything counts as an affirmative, as a confirmation, you know.
1: Yeah.
0: And that just reinforces and deepens the superstition.
1: Appreciate your text that you sent to us yesterday, Lewis.

0: and glad we could get to it today. Lines open for you right now at 833-288-EWTN for Call to Communion with Dr. David Anders, 833-288-3986. You can call us or text us. Here is an email that came in, actually a text that came in yesterday also from John in South Carolina. John is a lifelong Catholic, and he says, I don't agree with the church assigning mortal sins to actions that are not intrinsically evil. Missing Mass on holy days, for example. Missing Mass is not intrinsically evil like adultery or murder. But these holy days change with time. One year it is not, the next it is. So my mortal sin would have to be disobeying the church. Any thoughts there?
1: Okay, yeah, thanks. So first of all, the church does not assign mortal sins. The church does not assign mortal sins. For a sin to be a mortal sin, it has to, first of all, be about a grave matter. It has to be about a grave matter. One has to do it with impunity, with one eyes wide open, so to speak. And one has to be acting freely and not under compulsion and in one's right mind. If you have all those conditions, then you've got a mortal sin. So you never look at an act in isolation from the circumstances and say anyone who does that is in mortal sin, because you don't know the answer to the question, to what extent is it done freely with compulsion and to what extent is it done with understanding. And when it comes to missing Mass, there are obviously gradations in the severity, the gravity of missing Mass. Yes, there's a precept from the church to go to Mass on Sundays and holy days of obligation. It does not oblige two people in exactly the same way. And the clearest way to look at this is think about the difference between the priest of the parish, who is canonically obligated to celebrate Mass for the people of God on Sundays in his parish, and the 12-year-old who doesn't fully understand the solemnity of Mass and why he ought to go and is just grumpy at his parents when they try to get him out of his bed on time, right? You know, he might be doing something wrong to give his parents a hard time, but he's clearly not in the same moral place as that priest.
0: Yeah.
1: And I, for one, refuse to draw the line somewhere along that continuum and say everything on this side of the line is a mortal sin, everything on that side of the line is a venial sin. I'm not going to do that. No one should do that. Only God can do that. But we can say reasonably it doesn't apply. The gravity of the obligation varies with the person and their office and their vocation and obligation and their maturity, right? So that's the first thing I see right off the bat.
0: Okay.
1: Secondly, I agree with you in principle that to not to go to Mass is not intrinsically a mortal sin. However, not to worship God is a mortal sin, right? The first commandment is that, you know, we honor God alone, have no other gods before God. The obligation to worship God is of the natural law and is of grave matter, okay? Now, is it intrinsically necessary that one honor God specifically on Sundays and holy days of obligation in the context of Holy Mass? Well, not if you're a pagan. Not if you're a pagan, right? Not if you're outside the church. Not if you're not a member of Christ's faithful. But what if you are a member of Christ's faithful? What if you do believe in Christ? What if you do believe in the doctrine of the church? What if you do believe the Eucharist is the sacrifice of the church offered to God for the reparation of the sins of the world, containing his true body and true blood? What if you believe the Eucharist is the sign that effects and symbolizes the mystical body of Christ, which is our fellowship with one another? What if you believe that the church is not just a collection of individuals in their private relationship to God, but a corporate body that collectively attempt to manifest the kingdom and to bring God's kingdom to reality in the world and to advance that kingdom to other people? If you believe all those things, then you're getting closer, right, to the realization that celebration of the sacred liturgy is a sacred duty. Now, maybe it's not a sacred duty necessarily that has to be performed every Sunday intrinsically according to divine positive law or natural law. But when else are you going to do it, right? When sacred tradition has from the beginning hallowed the Lord's Day as the special day that the church comes together, right? When else are you going to do it if not the Lord's Day? Daily Mass is not of apostolic origin. I mean, that is an innovation in the Western Church. It's not normal in the Eastern Church. So Mass is normative, I mean the liturgy is normative.
0: Yeah.
1: That the historic day on which to celebrate the liturgy is Sunday. To worship God is a grave obligation. For a Christian, to worship God in the context of the liturgy is itself a grave obligation. That could not be refused with impunity without there being consequences. Again, I agree with you in principle. It's not necessary that there be a precept of the church saying it has to be every Sunday without exception. But what kind of exceptions would you allow on a regular basis? So I'd rather play golf. I want to go out to eat. I've got a lot of work left at the office. I mean, at what point does the accumulation of those kinds of excuses amount to devaluing the Mass altogether?
0: Yeah.
1: Again, just like with the priest and the kid, I'm not going to draw that line. And I might even say, yeah, maybe the church should be more flexible in its application of the law. That's a prudential choice. But to just flat out say there's just categorically no obligation to go to Mass at all, I can't follow you there.
0: John in South Carolina, thanks for your text. In a moment, Andrew in St. Louis. Lots more straight ahead on this edition of Call to Communion on EWTN.
2: Our devotion to the Immaculate Heart of Mary continues all this week. 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
3: This is a digital moment with Sandra McDevitt. Did you know one of the most striking photos to come out of World War II was that of a British soldier and a statue of Our Lady? It is a photo of a statue of Our Lady of Lourdes holding but respectful attention of a British soldier in full battle dress. The life-size, undamaged statue was seen in the very battered church in Tobruk, Italy, where fierce fighting had just taken place. It was a scene of peace and war. The tranquil soldier with his steel helmet and gun slung over his shoulder, and the peaceful pose of Our Lady. There was no doubt that soldier will carry that picture in his mind of the undamaged statue in battle-torn Tobruk, Italy, for the rest of his life. I'm Sandra McDevitt for EWTN Radio.
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0: 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Here now is Andrew, a first-time caller from St. Louis, listening on Sirius XM, Channel 130. Hey there, Andrew, what's on your mind today?
7: Just was wondering that the caller, with regards to Dr. Anders' remarks about the passage of Matthew, and it says that Paul was considered that the Gentiles were, he was just flabbergasted that God would consider that the Gentiles were on the equal footing. How does that apply then today? Because, you know, I got a lot of Jewish friends, Zionist, some extreme a little bit, and they feel that they feel the same way they feel Paul. Where he stands in terms of being the chosen people. But yet, but I'd like to get an explanation. What's the difference between Zionism and the Ashkenazis, the Europeans that came and whatever, and the Jews that lived there for a long, long time, along with Jesus' time and going forward to World War One and World War Two? What was the what is the view of today's Jews?
1: Thank you. I appreciate that. So let me say, first of all, that this is not something that is peculiar to Jewish people or the Jewish religion. This is something that is endemic to humanity, and the ethnocentrism, the tendency to see one's own people as the right sort and everybody outside your clan as the wrong sort, is as old as humanity, right? And I think that, you know, if you live in a hunter-gatherer society, it probably had some adaptive value under certain cultural conditions when, you know, I mean, this is our coconut patch, and we don't want you eating our coconuts. And so the suspicion towards outsiders could be protective, you know, in a small insular society that was basically in a constant state of warfare and being besieged by others that were trying to take their resources. It makes sense to just have an attitude of suspicion towards everyone, and I think that's kind of embedded into our neurology and our biology. And a lot of social science in recent years has gone into documenting that and fleshing it out statistically. Two books come to mind. One that I like a lot by Jonathan Haidt is The Righteous Mind, Why Good People Are Divided by Politics and Religion. And he doesn't single out Jews or Christians, but he does talk about culturally and analyzes this tendency to kind of view one's own group as the clean group and the inside group and the right group and outsiders as being dirty or unclean or whatnot. Another one is Keith Stanovich's book, The Bias That Divides Us, Science and Politics of My Side Thinking, right, which also has a lot of statistics blocking this thing out. So I can't remember if it was in Stanovich's book or in Haidt's book. It was one of the two of them. I read the following anecdote that if you take, when we were kids playing football, flag football in the field, at school or camp or whatever, you would always say, okay, you know, half of you guys take your shirts off. You guys are the skins, you guys are the shirts. We didn't have uniforms, so we just divided the teams up randomly into shirts and skins. And, you know, the coaches would just be like, you to the left, you to the right, you to the left, you to the right. Total random distribution. Total random distribution. You divide kids up like that, you start them playing against each other, and reliably, the team will start thinking that the other team is filled with the bad kids. They'll start assigning moral categories to the people on the other side of the field. It's so deeply ingrained in us. Various forms of this have given rise to radical ideologies throughout history. Nazism, of course, being the most obvious example. But, you know, we have species of what was called British Israelitism, you know, the idea that the British people, you know, were the kind of the inheritors of the, you know, they were the sacred people, the chosen people. The American idea of manifest destiny would be another example of this. I have known of Korean Israelitism.
0: Really?
1: Yeah, I mean, so you can, there are African manifestations of this, groups that say, well, we're obviously, you know, the inheritors of God's promise or the covenant people or the lost tribe of Israel or what have you. So, I mean, this is it's just part of the way humans are put together. And it can also transcend ethnic and racial categories and be applied to other identity groups. So, you know, you might take, some sort of modern secular modernists. You know, some sort of modern secular liberals, I meant, not modern secular modernists,
0: okay,
1: who pride themselves on their rationality and their tolerance and their openness. They're keen to welcome people of other races or ethnicities, but they divide the landscape up through, you know, ideologically. So if you hold the wrong ideas, then you're one of the unclean, nasty, dirty people, that sort of thing. You know, so this is, you just can't get away from this. And so I'm not going to peg this on Jews or Christians or Muslims. I'm going to peg it on our intrinsic human nature, which is fallen and weak and you know, malice or egocentrism is one of the wounds of original sin. And so I view this as one of the things that the gospel is meant to overcome, just like it's meant to overcome lust and pride and sloth and gluttony. How you doing on those? How you doing on those? You got those beat? You got those beat? I don't. You know, I still work with concupiscence and pride and all these other tendencies that we have. And I work with my side bias. I mean, I do. I recognize it. I know it's a thing. And I'm conscious of it, and I try to undermine it in myself, just like I try to confront my own pride or my own lust or my own greed or my own anger or whatnot. Are there ideological Zionists that think that they're the chosen people and other people are unclean? Well, yeah, of course there are. Just like there are, you know, ideological white nationalists over here, there are ideological Black Panthers, they're ideological Korean Israelitists. I mean, you could pick any group out and say this about them. I mean, there are Muslims that feel this way. You know, there's this intra-Buddhist violence, you know, between Mahayanists and Hinayanists or Theravadists and Vajrayanists, and you find it between Hindu sects. I mean, it never ends. It's just the lot of humanity.
0: Thanks so much for your phone call from St. Louis, Andrew. Glad that you called in today. Call to Communion here on EWTN. We'll get to another call in a moment. We did get a text from Melissa in Texas regarding Jesus' words on the cross. God, oh God, why did you abandon me? Why did Jesus feel that God abandoned him in his last moments on earth?
1: Right. So for our purposes, the best way to approach this is, what does this mean to us? Like, how do we incorporate this in our understanding of Christ, our own spiritual lives? And in becoming human, Christ took on the suffering, the lot of humanity. He identified with wayward humanity, even though he didn't become sinful himself. He identified with them in their state of sin and separation and waywardness and alienation. And he quotes a psalm here. He quotes a psalm. And the psalms are filled with this sentiment, right? It's not just one psalm. Many psalms are filled with this cry of dereliction, this complaint, this lament. God, why have you abandoned us? And, you know, Jesus doesn't put these words, you know, according to his own lights. He quotes Israel's liturgy. In fact, at the hour that Jesus is dying, it is the hour of liturgical prayer in the temple, when Jews would have been reciting the Psalms. So there's a kind of double entendre there, where not only does he cite the Psalms, but he cites them at the hour of liturgical prayer, really identifying with the condition of the suffering servant in the Psalm of Isaiah, right, who was regarded by his contemporaries as cut off from God and afflicted and so forth. Jesus fully accepts and embraces this identity of taking on himself all the suffering, all the alienation of wayward Israel, and places the words of Israel's liturgy of lament on his own lips, really embracing that identity as the suffering servant and the Messiah.
0: Appreciate that. Thanks so much for your question. Call to Communion here on EWTN. We can squeeze in a few more phone calls at 833-288-EWTN if you have a question for Dr. David Anders. 833-288-3986. Call us or text us. Got a text just a moment ago from Gabriel in San Angelo. He says, were there saints in Jesus' day, or when did we start canonizing saints? Moreover, in my town, San Angelo, there is a St. Matthew's Catholic Church, and there is a St. Matthew's Protestant Church. Is that the same St. Matthew? And do Protestants accept Matthew to be a saint because the Catholic Church canonized him as a saint?
1: Yeah, thank you so much. So there have been saints since God created the world. That is to say, people who have come to holiness and gone to heaven have been saints since God created the world. And there were, of course, contemporaries of Jesus that were saints. John the Baptist is a saint. The prophetess Anna in the Gospels is a saint. Come up with others, right? So, yeah. Dismas, the thief on the cross. Jesus says, today you'll be with me in paradise. He was a saint, right?
0: Yeah.
1: So lots of saints in Jesus' day. Canonization, like the sort of public recognition of someone's holiness in that regard, it's such that they could become a subject of veneration, intercession, and people seeking to follow their examples. That really goes back to the apostolic era. So as soon as saints started dying in Christian antiquity, the church began to venerate their relics and seek their intercession. That really goes back. It's an ancient practice. It predates the modern regime of papal approval by centuries. So there was a popular process of acclamation, where the people of God would just spontaneously acknowledge someone's sanctity and begin to venerate them and seek their intercession and, you know, visit their tombs and this kind of thing. And the bishops were like, well, we better get on top of this, you know, and they did. I mean, they talk about it in the 4th century. Saints like Jerome and Augustine are like, hey, these folks are running away with the devotional thing. We need it. We, you know, the bishops ought to get on board. And so they don't oppose the practice. They try to regulate it. So, you know, to take for an example, in the 4th century, it was not uncommon for people to go party at the saints' tombs and not just pray, but, like, you know, break out the booze and, you know, start dancing. And the bishops were like, hey, you know what? Saints, great. Veneration, great. Prayer, great. The booze, let's keep it under wraps.
0: Yeah,
1: you know?
0: Yeah.
1: And eventually the process got more and more centralized until it became the prerogative of the Holy See.
0: Gabriel, thank you so much for your text. Call to Communion here on EWTN. 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Tonight on The World Over with Raymond Arroyo, author, columnist, historian Conrad Black comes in. He'll be talking about the escalating trade conflict between the U.S. and Canada. Also, West Virginia Congressman Riley Moore on the ongoing persecution of Christians in Nigeria and the Trump administration's proposed new fees for those H-1B visas. And Father Dwight Longenecker will be along to talk about his new book, Bloodshed and Blessing. That's tonight, 8 p.m. Eastern, on EWTN Radio and Television. A little bit of housekeeping here before we continue on. David and I were trying to think of the name of the children's book that talked about, well, if I was a butterfly, what would you do? Oh, well, if you were a butterfly, I'd become
1: a zook.
0: Anyway, we thought, was that Love You Forever? No. Was it A Goodnight Moon? No. It was
1: Runaway Bunny.
0: The Runaway Bunny. What a fantastic book.
1: It was a great book.
0: And
1: So to remind people,
0: yeah,
1: that was Saint Monica.
0: She was all about it.
1: Augustine was the Runaway Bunny, and she was his mama.
0: Absolutely. Called to communion here on EWTN. Vicki texted us something from Siouxland Catholic Radio. Vicki says, I'm wondering, what is your explanation as to why Jesus is called the Lamb of God?
1: No, it's not my explanation. It's just the answer, and that is that the Passover sacrifice was a lamb. And the lamb is sort of the archetypical sacrificial animal in the Old Testament. And Christ is sacrificed for the sins of the world.
0: Okay. Thanks for listening on Siouxland Catholic Radio, Vicki. Here's a question now. This came in from Sue. It's a text. I've been reaching out to a neighbor. We've been talking about spiritual things. She's been really excited about the teachings of a Jason Brashears, who seems to advocate some sort of cyclical transformation that the earth goes through according to the alignment of planets, in which people and creatures grow enormous and then revert back to a smaller size. On one hand, I wonder if she's so far gone into deception that there's nothing I can say to her that will help her. I've tried to just patiently listen and ask questions and share my beliefs whenever I get the chance. Do you have any suggestions?
1: Yeah. So I don't know a lot about Jason Brashears except the description I can find him on social media pages, which describes him as a researcher of the occult, antiquities, and ancient chronological systems.
0: Okay.
1: He's apparently a social media star, has a whole bunch of videos and a big following. And so this kind of thing is perennial, right? I mean, I remember when I was a kid, I'd go to Bookland and B. Dalton bookstore. That we didn't have Barnes & Noble in those days. We had Bookland and B. Dalton. You remember those, Tom?
0: Oh, I do.
1: You
0: know? I do.
1: And they were typically about a tenth of the size of modern bookstores. And you'd wander around, and they had an occult section. They always had an occult section in the bookstore. Someplace, I think, in the late 80s, they switched the name of the occult section to the New Age section. They sanitized it. But they always had an occult section.
0: Mm.
1: And, you know, we were told as kids, like, don't go down that section. And so, of course, we went down that section.
0: Of course you did.
1: You know, and,
0: of course.
1: Well, we went with trepidation, you know. I kind of had this image of, like, you know, evil, dark beams of malevolent energy seeping out of those books, you know. As little kids, we kind of peek around the corner and see what was on the cover, you know. But there they were. But they always had this kind of garbage, you know. They had the conspiracy theories and esoteria about ancient, you know, Egyptian priests and this kind of business. And, you know, look, I'm not an expert in esoteria. I'm not an expert in ancient Egyptian religion by any stretch of the imagination. I've read some of it, this kind of stuff, because I'm a historian of religion and I've taken classes in comparative religion. And what I can tell you is that ancient societies, whether they practiced secret rites or not, will sometimes, by accident or by experience, hit on something true. Sometimes they'll hit on something true. Lots of times they miss by a mile, you know. Typically where I have found, this is my own personal experience, when I read, you know, the wisdom literature or the esoteria of other cultures, when they talk about sort of just human wisdom and morality, sometimes they can have some interesting insights that would kind of conform, I think, to the common sense of mankind. You know, books like... this is not really esoteric, but, you know, a book like the Tao Te Ching, for example, classic Chinese wisdom. I don't buy the cosmology. I don't buy the metaphysics of that. But I think, you know, some of the ethical injunctions are, you know, pretty sensible. You know, when I look at ancient Buddhist literature like the Dhammapada, for example, again, I don't buy the metaphysics, I don't buy the cosmology, I don't buy the reincarnation, but when they say, you know, love is better than hate, and patience is better than greed, and, you know, they make these kinds of sort of common sense observations about morality or psychology, I agree with that. I don't have any problem with that, you know. And if some ancient Egyptian priest discovers the principles of geometry and learns that he can, you know, measure out the foundations of a pyramid using one of those little walking wheels on a stick, and that's why actually when you measure the pyramids, they're divisible by pi.
0: Really?
1: Yeah, and they try to figure out why, and they realize, oh, that's how they're measuring. You know, they would just count clicks on a wheel.
0: Okay.
1: And so, you know, the pi is built into the geometry of the circle, and so that's why they'd be divisible by pi. Well, I mean, good for them for inventing geometry. You know, good for them. Great. Okay. Pythagoras. When Pythagoras comes up with the Pythagorean theorem, great, I'm down with the Pythagorean theorem. When he thinks that you have to go sit in a cave and undergo the Thunderstone ceremony, maybe you don't. You know, I mean, you know, so people are attracted to esoteria. They want there to be a Thunderstone ceremony. They want there to be, you know, some ancient Egyptian deity that you can call up through sacred rites and incantations. You know, they want there to be reincarnation. They crave that kind of thing, because life's hard. At best it's boring. At worst it's tragically painful. It's almost always inequitable, and you know, if you're Jeff Bezos, you're the richest man in the world until Elon Musk is. You know, somebody else is always on top, and scientific investigation of this has demonstrated people would rather impoverish themselves and their neighbors than be well off, but not as well off as Sally.
0: Wow!
1: Right, the sense of being further down the totem pole is just intolerable to lots of people.
0: Mm.
1: So life's hard. Hell is other people, says Jean-Paul Sartre. Sometimes it's tragically painful. At best, it's just stultifyingly boring. And the idea that I could easily, you know, if I just get the formula right, that I could easily be taken out of this into some other realm, that I could astrally project someplace where I can merely think my fantasy and it comes to fruition without Mr. Rourke, you know, I mean... Like that's everybody's fantasy. I mean,
0: yeah.
1: Everybody would like that intrinsically, you know?
0: Yeah.
1: But the old adage from the Solaflex machine is true: no pain, no gain.
0: Mm-hmm.
1: Right? There is a way out of this tedium, out of this pain, right? But it's the hard, slogging work of the development of virtue, and grace, and there is a transcendence, and there is a mystery, and there is a mysticism. But it doesn't come through arcane rites. It comes through the imitation of Christ and acceptance of the cross. And as we said earlier in the show, comfort with radical uncertainty and our own ignorance and the recognition that, like, we're not going to pierce through the veil, you know, by using the frog's blood in the silver basin.
0: Absolutely. Sue, thank you so much for your text. Let's go to Myra, a first-time caller from Wenatchee, Washington, listening on the great Core Christi Radio. Hello, Myra. What's on your mind today?
8: Hi, good afternoon. I am just following up on a question from a previous caller. We heard from a previous caller, they asked a great question about the saints and how long we have declared saints in our faith. Thank you for that response. But one of the second questions or two-part question that he had was in his town, he mentioned he might have like a St. Matthew's Catholic Church, but then there's also a St. Matthew's Church of another denomination.
0: Uh-huh.
8: Does that other denomination pull from the saints as well, was part of his question, or if they don't accept the saints, why do they still call their churches?
1: Yeah, thanks, and I appreciate your reminding me. I did not actually get to the second half of that question because I get carried away with myself. but here's the answer to the question. So Protestants are not all cut out of the same cloth, obviously. Some Protestants are more primitivist and restorationist, meaning they sort of hearken more just to the text of the Bible and believe everything came after it is a mistake. Some Protestants are more keen on identifying with the patrimony of the first four centuries. So the historic churches that came out of the Reformation, namely the Reformed Church, the Lutheran Church, the Anglican Church, these, and then their offshoots. Those fundamental groups typically wanted to argue that they, not the Catholic Church, were in continuity with Christian antiquity, that they were the Church of Augustine, of Jerome, of Gregory the Great, of Athanasius, and that the Roman Church had departed from that patrimony. That was their PR. That was their story. Not all Protestants hold that, but that was a big part of original Protestantism. The more you're cut out of that mold, the more your Protestantism yearns for a connection to Christian antiquity, the more likely your church is to say the creed. And there are creedal Protestant churches that confess, for example, the Nicene Creed. The more likely you are to you're not going to call it Roman Catholic. You're just going to consider yourself to be the Catholic Church, right? Your group is in Catholic continuity with Christian antiquity, which would include, you know, the recognition of these saints and maybe even the practice of venerating them or at least naming churches after them. And so when you find a St. Matthew's Lutheran Church or a St. Matthew's Anglican Church, that often signals that particular church's desire to affirm their Catholicity with a small c.
0: Fascinating. I know that on the highway where you live, maybe a mile from your house, is a
1: St. Francis of Assisi.
0: St. Francis of Assisi.
1: Yeah.
0: But it's not a Catholic church.
1: No, it's an Episcopal church.
0: I believe so, yeah. Thanks so much for your call, Myra. We hope that's helpful for you. It is Called to Communion here on EWTN. Quick question here from Judy. Why can't Catholics believe in universal salvation?
1: Right. So if by universal salvation you mean the belief that every individual will necessarily be saved, okay? Well, one thing I'd like to ask you is, what do we mean by salvation? What do we mean by salvation? Do we just mean that God says, okay, I give you a pass, come on in? Or, because that's a weak doctrine of salvation, right? Chesterton, when he was asked, why did you become a Catholic? He said, because I wanted to get rid of my sins, and the Catholic Church is the only one that claims to be able to do that. Not just to forgive them, but to get rid of them.
0: Yeah.
1: If salvation just is the process of healing the soul from sin and causing it to be righteous, well, you can't talk about salvation happening without the healing of the will. Okay, it's like, you know, could you talk about being healed from pancreatic cancer when you had pancreatic cancer? Well, yeah, but it would entail the removal of the cancer from the pancreas. In the same way, you can't talk about salvation, as Catholics understand it, without talking about the removal of the inevitability to sin from the will. Well, look around you. Do you notice empirically that your neighbors consistently will not to sin? No, that's not what you find. I've waited 55 years for it, and people still continue to do those things. So if everybody's got to get saved, everybody has to heal that will,
0: yeah.
1: Right? Is there any good reason to think that if they don't get it done in this lifetime, that God's going to do the work for them in the next life? Well, willing is the one thing another person can't do for you.
0: That's right.
1: I can make you do anything in the world except want to.
0: Yeah.
1: But salvation just consists in the wanting to.
0: Love that. Judy, thanks so much for your emailed question. Dr. David Anders, thank you, sir.
1: Thanks, Tom.
0: We appreciate everybody, and we hope that you will stay with us. Coming up next on EWTN, it'll be Open Line Thursday with Father Gerald Murray checking in, answering your questions. And on behalf of our great team, I'm Tom Price, along with Dr. David Anders. Thanks for joining us. See you tomorrow on the Friday Call to Communion. God bless.
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18: Here's a real tough one, Steve. What about rape and incest?
19: Right, these are tough questions. The extremely rare cases of rape and incest are among the most common arguments made in support of abortion. It's an attempt to take the exceptional case and say it somehow applies to all cases, and that's just faulty logic, as we never make laws based on the exceptional case. I tell pro-choicers that if rape and incest, which account for less than 0.5% of all abortions, are really their argument for the right to abortion, then I congratulate them for being pro-life on the other 99.5% of cases. But the real argument we make, I'll leave to you.
18: Well, I tell them that the violence of abortion is no solution for the violence of rape. Where else do we solve one horrible thing with another equally horrible thing? A child is a child regardless of the circumstances of its conception.
19: Absolutely.
20: This is Father Carter Griffin. The month of August is dedicated to the Immaculate Heart of Mary. Let us pray. In the name of the Father, and of the Son, and of the Holy Spirit. Amen. Hail Mary, full of grace, the Lord is with thee. Blessed art thou among women, and blessed is the fruit of thy womb, Jesus. Holy Mary, Mother of God, pray for us sinners, now and at the hour of our death. Amen. In the name of the Father, and of the Son, and of the Holy Spirit. Amen.
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2: This is an EWTN News Link. I'm Anna Mitchell from the Sunrise Morning Show. A major settlement's been reached in Meta's federal trial over teen social media addiction. As part of the settlement, Meta denies the allegations, but committed to, quote, establishing daily limits and blocks on nighttime use for teenage users, along with, quote, enhanced age assurance measures. Meta will also pay nearly $17 billion in the settlement. And Pope Leo has offered his prayers and condolences in the wake of the deadly flash flooding near the Nepal-Tibet border. A telegram from the Vatican Secretary of State says the Holy Father was saddened to learn of the loss of life and devastation, commending the souls of the deceased to the clemency of the Almighty, and offering prayers for the emergency personnel and the bereaved. For more news with a Catholic perspective, visit EWTNnews.com. Take 2 with Jerry and Debbie starts now.

0: Well, hi there, and welcome to your show, Take Two, with Jerry and Debbie and you on EWTN Radio. I'm going to throw you a curveball today. It's Take Two with Jerry and Debbie and you, and you're always there, and we depend on you. And I am Jerry Usher, coming to you from Pope St. John the 23rd National Seminary. But oftentimes, I am not here, and it's Debbie with you, and you and Debbie together on the show. Today, Debbie is out, and it's going to be you and me on Take Two with Jerry and Debbie and you. So, hope that all makes sense. It's just you and me today, folks. So Take Two family, going to need your participation. And I know you're going to have something to share about today's topic. We're asking, what friendship in your life has stood the test of time? Think about that for a moment. A lot of different ways we can look at this. Maybe you met in childhood. Maybe in school, somewhere along the line, in the military. Maybe it was somebody that you met on the job, a coworker that has been a true and tested friend for many, many years. Or maybe it was somebody through the church. Perhaps years and miles separated you, but whenever you reconnect, it feels as though no time has passed at all. We all have friends like this, I think. I do. So what's kept that friendship alive? And what has that faithful friend taught you about love, loyalty, forgiveness, even God? Phone lines are open right now. I need you to fill those up. Let's have a robust conversation. We say it on this program each and every day. What you share is going to impact other people's lives, because there are people listening right now who think, I don't have any long time, you know, lasting friends that have stood the test of time. But you might jog their memory and they'll think, oh, that's right, that person or that family member, you know, has been really kind of right there by my side over all the years, spanning the years and the decades. So here's your phone number, Take Two family. I'm here without Debbie today, so I need to hear from you at 833-288-EWTN, 833-288-3986. What friendship in your life? It could be a family member, too. Maybe it's your spouse. Maybe your spouse has been your best friend over the years, and you would like to just acknowledge that relationship here live on Global Radio. You get to give a shout out to someone who's been a true blue friend for many, many years, and the whole world gets to hear about that and sharing it with you. So we're talking about things like, you know, who is the friend who knew you way back when and still loves you today? Maybe a friendship has survived distance. That happens a lot. Actually, I was going to mention a couple of my true blue friends who have stood the test of time. Both live actually out in the state of Washington, and now I'm a Florida resident going to school in Boston. But we're still, you know, it's one of those things you can just kind of pick up where the friendship left off, whether it's a text, a phone call, an in-person visit. And even if it doesn't happen for years, the in-person visits, when you get together, you know, you just laugh, you reminisce, you recall old times, and it's just like no time has passed at all. So I need you to participate in this. What friendship for you has stood the test of time? Take Two family, just think about it for a few moments, and you can even call up and get on one of those open lines right now and even be pondering it a little bit more at 833-288-EWTN, 833-288-3986. Has there been a friend who remained beside you, you know, and maybe others disappeared or disappointed you or just weren't there for you when you needed them? Thanks be to God, most of us, hopefully all of us, have a friend like that. Have you ever reconciled after a friendship seemed like it might have been permanently broken? Those are beautiful experiences. When you have a strained relationship, maybe it's been one you've had for years or decades and kind of goes a little bit south, a little bit sour, and you think, oh man, it just crushes my heart that that friendship has been broken like that. But maybe you've managed to put the pieces of that back together, and maybe it's more beautiful than it ever was. Talk about that, because there are people living through that experience right now. 833-288-EWTN. You can call or text. Either way, we'll get your text messages at that same number, 833-288-3986. I know that a lot of you are going to have something to say about that. Phones are ringing. That's a great sign. Still a couple of open phone lines here for you to get in on the early group of callers on Take Two with Jerry and Debbie. Our show team today is in place. That would be Matt, who is on the call, so he'll be the first one that you talk to. We have a call screener, so you talk to Matt, and he gets a little bit of an idea of what you want to talk talk about and then passes you through to us. Michael is our producer, does a great job each and every day. And Rich is monitoring social media, so I'm waving to you, those of you watching the video stream there online. But asking you today, what friendship for you has stood the test of time? Is there someone you... Maybe you rarely speak to this person, but the bond remains unshakable. Perhaps the death of a longtime friend helped you appreciate what that relationship was like for you, what that relationship gave you, how it was, life-giving for you, and really a healthy, beautiful relationship. And then in all relationships, we have to make choices that are going to help the friendship endure. So if you'd like to share about maybe a time or several times when you and a longtime true blue friend have made intentional decisions to remain in close contact, to keep that friendship from fading away, that too will be kind of a lesson. You'll be teaching a lot of people about how to keep friendships enduring here on the program today. So I'm just doing the best that I can to set the table for you here, Take Two family. But after this, got a break coming up in about a minute or so, and then we're going to go to the phones. Calvin is in Sioux City, Iowa. He'll lead off, and the others that Matt are screening right now. But I'm going to let you take the show and run with it like we always do each and every day. That's how we roll on Take Two with Jerry and Debbie. And by the way, Debbie, if you're listening, hope you're feeling all right, and look forward to, God willing, having you back tomorrow on the program today. You do such a great job when I can't be on the show due to seminary and other related activities. So really appreciate all that Debbie has done these past few years, often without me on the air. And I certainly am grateful to EWTN for going along with me still being on the show when I can be, even though I'm have a lot of these commitments with seminary formation. But good Lord willing, and with your prayers, April 10th coming up, about 7.5 months, God willing, would be my diaconate ordination, transitional deacon. And then the following May of 2028, God willing, and with your prayers, I will be laying down and receiving the gift of holy orders in the form of the priesthood. So the years have gone by. It seems like it was just yesterday when I was re-embarking on this journey toward the priesthood. And I cannot say how grateful I am to, again, to EWTN, to the show team, for you, the Take Two family, and everyone who is praying for me and supporting me, and all of us seminarians. It's not an easy road, but it's a joyful one. It's a happy one. I'm filled with peace and so much gratitude toward God. So today, what friendship has stood the test of time for you? 833-288-3986. Let's get you on the air today with us.
1: 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On Catechism in a Year, you'll encounter God's plan of sheer goodness for us. 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
4: 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St. Peter tells us that the church is like a spiritual temple, a spiritual house that God is building with living stones. The true church is not a building. The true church is a spiritual house. And God is building His church with us. Each of us is a living stone. That's our vocation. That's what we are called to do, to be really living stones, building up the church, the family of God on earth.
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0: Take Two with Jerry and Debbie, and of course you on EWTN Radio. I am Jerry Usher. Debbie is out today, so looking forward to you joining me and talking about a friendship that has stood the test of time. You have a friendship, a beautiful friend. Again, maybe you met in school, at work, in church, at the gym, maybe by chance, maybe it was somebody you met online, you know, on a Catholic dating relationship program. Somebody that you have, you know, you just really feel like you're right there by your side, you're right there for them, even if the geography kind of provides a little bit of distance between the two of you. Maybe it doesn't. Maybe you sleep every night with that friend who stood the test of time, your spouse. So let's have a, you know, a really beautiful conversation about this. Because Aristotle and so many other great, you know, philosophers and many theologians have expounded upon the beauty of friendship and what that means and how important that is for each one of us. So who has stood the test of time as a friend for you? 833-288-EWTN, 833-288-3986. I'll tell you what, someone who stood the test of time for St. Augustine, not only as a friend, but as his mother, it was St. Monica, and today is her feast day, so it's a beautiful, beautiful day to be celebrating her decades of prayers for her son, St. Augustine, who is oftentimes the better known of the two, but what do they say about, you know, the woman behind the man? Well, St. Monica was surely the one who prayed St. Augustine into faith as he kind of searched around through different ideologies and religions and different gods and so forth. And so we honor St. Monica today in the Catholic Church. And if you're named after Monica or have any relationship with her, just want to wish you a beautiful, beautiful feast day. 833-288-EWTN, 833-288-3986. Join me today and share about a friend who has stood the test of time for you. Calvin was up first, gets to go first in Sioux City, Iowa. Calvin, you're a first-time caller today. We appreciate that, listening on Siouxland Catholic Radio. Hi, Calvin.
5: How you doing today?
0: Good, Calvin. How about you?
5: Blessed today.
0: Good. I think your radio's on. If you can turn that down, it might not be distracting to you. There you go. All right, you with us, Calvin?
5: Yes.
0: All right. Yeah. What friendship has stood the test of time for you?
5: It's called, you know, experiencing a living life. I'm loving my woman. She's been there by my side for 13 years.
0: 13 years.
5: All of my mistakes and my wrongs and rights.
0: And so this is a lady friend of yours, you said, has been a true, trusted friend for, what did you say, 13 years, Calvin?
5: Yes, sir.
0: Wow, praise God. Yeah, tell us something beautiful about this lady friend of yours.
5: I mean, she's by fantasy, she's beautiful. You know, she's a real woman. Because, you know, we just go through, ups and downs, but you learn from everything in life.
0: Mm-hmm.
5: She spread the gospel.
0: Sure, sure. On my screen here, I understand that she has the name of Monica, whose feast day it is today. Is that fair to say, Calvin? Is that correct?
5: Yes, that's her name.
0: Wow. What a beautiful providential timing it is for you that we have this show today on the feast of St. Monica. Are you Monica? Are you Catholics? I mean, do you understand when I say the feast of St. Monica, do you understand what I mean by that, Calvin?
5: No.
0: Okay, in the Catholic Church, there we honor the saints who have gone before us, and back around the 4th century or so, there was a woman named Monica, and she had a son who was running around living kind of an ungodly kind of life and seeking out the truth in various different places until his mother prayed for him for, like, you know, I don't know, 20, 30 years, and he finally, you know, embraced Catholic Christianity, and now he is a great saint. We call him St. Augustine. So it was his mother, Monica. His feast day is tomorrow, and today we celebrate her. So isn't that beautiful, Calvin, that you're calling in to talk a little bit about your friend Monica today on the feast of St. Monica? What do you think about that?
5: It's a crazy coincidence.
0: Yeah, no coincidence, no coincidence. Well, that's beautiful. And you sound like a wonderful man too, Calvin. And we're just going to, Debbie has a prayer book that she adds names into there. And we're going to add Calvin and Monica there. I know Debbie's probably listening.

0: 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And so I really would be grateful if you would call up and help to make this show a two-way conversation, not just one. I can probably share a lot and talk a lot, but you don't want to hear that. I want to hear the friendships of yours that have stood the test of time. So share about one in your life, 833-288-EWTN, 833-288-3986. Marie is another first-time caller listening in Northwest Ohio, and our affiliate there is Annunciation Radio. Hi, Marie. Welcome.
1: Hello.
0: Hi. Nice to have you with me. Go ahead.
1: I just wanted to share, my friend Mindy is a dear, dear friend of mine. She's another, we both homeschool our kids. We're both Catholic, and sometimes there's busy seasons in our life where, you know, we don't see each other or talk much or because we're busy raising our kids, but we can always just pick up right where we left off. And I guess the biggest thing I value as her as a friend is her respect. And, you know, we're always praying for each other, even though, you know, we're not getting together. And, and you know, we sometimes send each other a text or something. Hey, I'm thinking of you, praying for you. But she just means a lot to me, and I'm so, so thankful for her.
0: Mm, thanks be to God. Love it when we have friends like that in our lives. What do you, Marie, if I can just ask you, you know, if you could point to, what do you think it is that's deep within us that the a bond creates where you, like you said, you don't have to be necessarily speaking, texting, visiting in person all the time, but you have, you and, like you said, Mindy, you have these same things. You're raising your families. You've got a lot of these, you know, similarities and things in common. Do you think that's it? You go deep within each of yourselves, and the friendship, you know, really develops into a deep, deep, deep place?
1: I guess our faith is what holds us together the most.
0: Okay.
1: And respect. You know, we're very much the same in many ways, but we're also very different, and we both, we've never had a rough part in our relationship in the past 13 years that we've been friends. So
0: wow.
1: I think our faith and just the respect of each other and our differences and likenesses, I think, has played a big part in that.
0: Wow. Wow, that's beautiful, Marie. So glad that you shared this. And I don't know if Mindy happens to be tuning into the show ever, but you can always let her know that on EWTN's YouTube channel, the archive of the show will be there if you want to point that out to
1: awesome.
0: Her. So you give her a global shout out today. That was very wonderful of you. Thank you.
1: Thank you.
0: Okay, God bless, Marie. Thanks. Call us again anytime. Yeah, that'll open up another phone line there. Matt needs something to do, like talk to you and screen your call at 833-288-EWTN, 833-288-3986. I certainly have a couple of friendships I hope to talk about here on the show. I'd rather have you telling about yours, and even the relationship I have with my three brothers. I could certainly share a little bit about that as well, but definitely want to defer to you, the Take-Two family. So where are you today on this Thursday? It's not yet the end of the week, so I can't say don't get started with your weekend yet, unless you are getting started on a long weekend. But please do join me, 833-288-EWTN, 833-288-3986. And maybe the friendship that comes to mind that has stood the test of time, quote-unquote, hasn't lasted 30 or 40 or 50 years. Maybe standing the test of time isn't only about the number of years, but maybe about the tests, you know, the trials, the challenges. So who stayed when life became difficult for you? That's a huge one, actually. Having been through some real, very difficult and dark times in my own life, I have found out who those friends really are, and family members as well. So maybe someone stayed with you when life became difficult. Another example, who answered the phone, you know, when you called? Who forgave you? Who told you the truth? Who prayed for you? Or simply sat beside you? We're talking today about friendships that have stood the test of time. 833-288-EWTN, 833-288-3986. I think of my good friends Randy and Nick. The three of us are kind of like the three amigos, or as some people might say, the three big egos. But 45 years or so. Actually, I played high school sports against Randy. He went to Raymond High School in the state of Washington. I went to North Beach High School, so we were

0: I think we were league rivals, and my good friend Nick, we were roommates at my first radio job in Hoquiam, Washington, and that goes back to 1980. So what is that? That's 46 years now that I've been truly a wonderful, stood the test of time friendship with both Nick and Randy, and like I said, with my brothers as well. You know, just real briefly, and I'll get back to your phone calls here because the lines are busy, but want to give you the number if you want to get on that last open phone line. What friendship has stood the test of time? 833-288-3986. But another thing too for me, and I hope you've experienced this, my heart breaks when I hear about siblings, especially adult siblings, you know, well into adulthood, well through the better part of our lives, and, you know, there is strife, there is division, sometimes hatred, no communication whatsoever. Arguing, you know, especially when it comes to things like, you know, estates and wills and what was left by parents and stuff like that. I just am so grateful for my three brothers, Joe, John, and Jim. We text every day. We got a group text. We text each and every day and just try and, you know, stay in support of one another. We're all going through our various different health issues right now. I'm an amateur songwriter. I wrote a song called It's Our Turn Now about, you know, being the age where this breaks down and that breaks down and this trial pops up and, you know, things like that. But through it all, I'm just blessed. I'm great. I'm thankful to God to be able to say that the friendships with my three brothers, Joe, John, and Jim, have stood the test of time. So how about you, Take-Two family? Do you have an example of that? Because again, as I said near the beginning of the show, there are absolutely people every day who listen to what you share and they say, wow, my life can be changed in that way. So you can have an impact on people at 833-288-3986. Okay, we're going to go back to your phone calls here. A lot of you have something to say about this. What friendship has stood the test of time? Scott is driving through South Carolina, listening on Sirius XM 130 today. Hi, Scott. Welcome. Thanks for calling in.
1: Hi, Jerry. How are you doing this evening?
0: Pretty well. Pretty well, yeah. Thanks. Great. How about you?
1: I'm well, thanks. I'm driving back from Beaufort, South Carolina, and I just wanted to mention my wife, who just passed away in April. She was hit tragically going. I wasn't with her. I was about 10 minutes behind, and she died 3 days later. But I was married to her for 38 years, and she was a convert. She was a Baptist girl. And she challenged me when we first started dating and got married. And because of her persistence and questions, she helped me become a better Catholic. And she herself came into the Catholic Church on her own about 10 years after we were married. And we have three daughters and five beautiful grandchildren. So just the greatest friend you could possibly have.
0: Wow, Scott, I'm emotional about this because it's been not only recent, but I think you mentioned the years that you had been married, 38 years, and what a beautiful, beautiful woman it sounds like she was. I'm going to be taking notes here. I know Debbie is probably, like I said, listening and writing names in the prayer book, but if you're comfortable, would you care to give us your late wife's first name? We certainly want to lift
1: her
0: up if we can. Yeah.
1: Yeah, Patty McDonald, and I know she's been a... She's in a much better place. We had a wonderful Catholic funeral for her, and I go and pray a rosary with her at her columbarium and trying to make daily mass. And I'll see her again.
0: Yeah. Isn't that the truth, Scott? That just, you know, I've lost my sister, of course, both of my parents, some dear friends, and now, you know, your situation, losing Patty. Knowing that we're going to see them again is, I can hardly imagine losing someone as close as, you know, Patty was to you, Scott, and not having that hope. So can you maybe just address that for 30 seconds to any of our listeners who are maybe grieving, you know, to an unduly degree simply because they don't have that hope of seeing their loved one again?
1: Yeah, well, my Catholic faith is so important to me. I've had priests and a lot of friends that have sent me scripture verses every day, and just the outpouring of faith in the community and my church family and family and friends has just been just wonderful. So, you know, it's been tough. It's right at 4 months, but I know she doesn't want me to despair, and she wants me to put one foot in front of the other, and like I said, I've got three daughters and five grandchildren, and lots of friends. So
0: beautiful.
1: I'm just going to live my life the best way I can and be the best Catholic father and grandfather and friend that I can.
0: Beautiful. Well, you're going to live the best life you can with our prayers, Scott. So be assured of that for you and Patty and all of your family. Thanks for taking time, brother, to call in and share. So sorry for your loss, but you sound like a man of hope, and that's so very important. God bless you, Scott. Be safe driving there out on the freeways. All right, you hear the music. We're going to step aside. Just a quick pause, and then we have Tara, Sherry, Gwen, Maria talking about a friendship that has stood the test of time at 833-288-3986.
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7: This is Father Nate Will, CSC. The month of August is dedicated to the Immaculate Heart of Mary. Let us pray. In the name of the Father, and of the Son, and of the Holy Spirit. Amen. Hail Mary, full of grace, the Lord is with thee. Blessed art thou among women, and blessed is the fruit of thy womb, Jesus. Holy Mary, Mother of God, pray for us sinners, now and at the hour of our death. Amen. In the name of the Father, the Son, and the Holy Spirit. Amen.
8: This is a Pro-Life Minute with Doctors Stephen and Gracie Christie.
9: Gracie, as Catholics, we're very often accused of being just religious wackos, imposing our religious moral codes on the rest of the world. They tell us, keep your religion off our uterus, or keep your rosaries off our ovaries. How do we reply to that?
10: Well, while many of the world's major religions oppose abortion, opposition to abortion doesn't have to be based on religion at all. My own opposition to abortion is based on science, the law, reason, morality, social justice, and the visible evidence.
9: Absolutely. And because the overwhelming majority of pro-choice people are secular, I've always recommended that we avoid religious arguments entirely. In the vast majority of cases, I've come to learn that making a religious argument is simply handing your opponent a club with which to beat you over the head. We have so many compelling non-religious arguments that powerfully explain why abortion is wrong. I say we stick to them.
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0: Well, this is the time of day that I just love. I know Debbie does as well. And the show team today, that would be Michael, Matt, and Rich, and all of us at EWTN. Thank you for making Take Two with Jerry and Debbie part of your day and making it part of your life. You know, this show is not just about, 54, 55-minute radio broadcast, but it's about what we call you, the Take Two family. We really do mean that. And today we're asking, you know, what friendship has stood the test of time? You have a chance to really highlight a beautiful person in your life who has meant so much over the years, maybe the decades, because a lot of us have had friends for 40, 50, 60 years. 833-288-3986 is the number. You can text or call that number, 833-288-3986. All right, we had a string of calls come in right around the same time, so if you're on the line, be patient. We're going to get to you. Tara was up next in Kansas City, Missouri, listening on Catholic Radio Network today. Hi, Tara. Welcome.
13: Oh, hey, howdy. Say, great topic today. I have a friend, a big shout-out to her. We became friends at age 18, back in 77, going to Rockhurst College, the Jesuit college here in Kansas City. Met, kind of doing theater. Anyway, long story short, we've been friends ever since. Instead of, people who have, all sorts of dramatic things that they've gone through and that sort of thing. I guess our friendship is a testimony to, like, the good old garden variety. we've known each other, stayed connected, watched each other's lives, and it's been wonderful. And just I did the math and realized that, God willing, we lived to next August and September. It will have been 50 years that we've been friends. Mm. And so it's a testimony to just good compatibility and you know, the steadiness of friends, that it is possible.
0: Yeah, you're absolutely, you're a total witness to that, Tara, you and Cheryl are. And I love the fact that you shared, you know, that it's been kind of garden variety, as you called it, just sort of, you know, you didn't have those major dramatic things. I think that's something to be thankful for, because often, often those major dramatic things are, you know, health crises or accidents or, you know, shattered families or things like this. But I know you both probably feel that gratitude, Tara, that you haven't had to go through a lot of those extraordinary things that test a friendship.
13: Oh yeah, and just we have, and you know, our Catholic faith together. And when she comes in town, and I mean, we do theater and stuff like that together. But you know, just spending hours kind of talking, and that there's so much still in common, and that even so, yeah, we're not in different places. I mean, we both were involved with healthcare, and so there's an awful lot of talking shop in that regard. But that we're still so alike in all the right ways, and then we joke about, you know, that we'll, if the friendship ever breaks up, it will be over chocolate chip cookies. I like the nice crispy ones, and she likes the soft chewy ones. And so, yeah, I mean, when you try to decide to be dignified about breaking up of a friendship that way, it just, you know, it keeps the friendship going. Yeah.
0: Well, I see a new product line coming, Tara, and you're going to have to produce chocolate chip cookies that come in the same package. Some are crispy and some are chewy.
13: Oh, there you go.
0: could be a multi-million dollar. Hey, I want some royalties if you ever get that.
13: Oh, there
0: going.
13: You go. It's your idea. Yeah. Okay. Well, it's called the Take Two. Well, that makes sense. Take Two.
0: Take Two.
13: Either crispy or chewy chocolate chip cookies. There you go.
0: Right. That's awesome. Tara, thank you so much for gracing the program today. We appreciate it.
13: Okay. Thank you, guys.
0: All right, God bless. Sherry, first-time caller, hang on. Just going to mention a text that came in. It says, for me, there are two friends that have stood the test of time. My friend Christina, who was the matron of honor at my wedding, and my dear friend Judy, who mentioned me into the Catholic, mentored me into the Catholic Church. I will be Catholic 25 years this year. Praise God. Both have gone on to be with the Lord. Also, my husband Jimmy, who has truly lived out our marriage vows. Please put all of us in the prayer book. I don't see the name of the texter there, but we'll be putting you all definitely in the prayer book for 24/7 prayer coverage from the Take Two family. All right, Sherry in Clearwater, Florida, another first-time caller, listening on Sirius XM 130. Hi, Sherry.
3: Hey, Dan.
0: Hello there.
3: Hey, Dan.
0: I'm here. Yeah, how are you?
3: Can you hear me? Okay.
0: Yeah, just fine.
3: I just wanted to talk about my friend Lucy. We met in the 11th grade. I had to change schools, and she was new to the school, so we were both a little afraid. And we just hit it off immediately. We're both very much alike, and that was 56 years ago.
0: Wow.
3: 17. And she's just an incredible person, always positive, always upbeat. She's had a lot of issues, a lot of problems in her life. But she's just stayed steady, and she's always been loyal to me. She never once has ever hurt my feelings.
0: Mm.
3: And it's just a blessing to know her and to be her friend.
0: Wow. I'll tell you what, Lucy sounds like a really amazing, amazing person, especially, you know, if she's never done anything to offend you. Well, over 56
3: never.
0: Years, Sherry, it's almost a given that there's going to be some offense, you know, done from one friend to the other, maybe in both directions. Not out of malice, just because, you know, that's a long time to be friends, and God bless you and Lucy for being friends that long. But
3: always supportive, always loving, always loyal, I just love to be in her presence, honestly. She's just so upbeat, always, and a true blessing. And I thank God all the time for her.
0: Well, yeah, you should. You should, yeah. And, you know, as you're talking about Lucy, and you mentioned she had gone through some pretty heavy things, and you remained there for her. So I'm certain, Sherry, she would say, that, you know, give you the same props that you're giving to her right now. But just curious, you know, your thoughts on this question, and that is when we look at these types of friends, you mentioned that the difficult things she went through, but your focus doesn't go to those things, right? It's always on the person and whatever that person is going through, and you want to be there for them. And then what they're going through, and you share that hardship with them, sometimes it doesn't feel quite as difficult. At least that's my thought on that. What do you think?
3: Oh, I agree. You know, I think there's so much love between us, and when you love someone, you just do whatever you can for them, right? Mm-hmm. I mean, in the good times and the bad times. So I think, you know, I have been there for her. She's had some very sad times. But, you know, I just love her deeply. And honestly, there's nothing I wouldn't do for her. And I know it's mutual. So I'm getting emotional. That's terrible.
0: Oh, anyway. There's nothing wrong with that. That's actually beautiful. That's actually a beautiful thing. Because, you know, our interpersonal relationships are really who they're the most important things that we have, you know, starting with the persons of the Trinity, Father, Son, and Holy Spirit. But we see Trinitarian life in our friendships with other people. And so for you to get a little bit emotional, Sherry, is not a bad thing at all. I love it. It's a beautiful thing about you, I think.
3: Thank you. Yeah, well, it's a great topic, and I've enjoyed listening to everyone. Thank you.
0: Good. Well, there are more to come, Sherry, so stay tuned. Don't go away yet, but you can hang up and get on with whatever it is that you need to be doing right now. I'm going to give the phone number out again, and then we have other calls we are going to get to. So Gwen and Maria, hang on. And who would like to join them on this episode of Take Two with Jerry and Debbie and you? It's just Jerry today, but also with you, I hope. So we're talking about what friendship has stood the test of time for you. What friendship has stood the test of time? It could be, like I said earlier in the show, a childhood friend, a school, someone you met in school. How about a military friend, someone you met in the military and became friends with, and that friendship has stood the test of time, or through work or through the church? 833, it's still time to get you on the episode here, 833-288-EWTN, 833-288-3986. Okay, as promised, Gwen, a first-time caller in California, listening today also on Sirius XM 130. Hi, Gwen. Thanks for taking the time to call in.
5: Oh, hello. Can you hear me?
0: Just fine.
5: Oh, good. Yeah, I wanted to share about this topic. It's very important to me. I have many friends, many long-time 50-plus year friends. But I'd like to share about the example that I got as a family. My dad, who is now in heaven, along with all his buddies, we had four dads, seven of us girls growing up together. They all four went to elementary school together, stayed friends until their death. And it was a family example to see friendships. They married. The mom stayed friends. We've lost all eight parents between the seven girls, and we are continuously friends also. Mm. So friendship is a very important thing, and I learned it through family example my whole life. And I'm in my 70s. All of us girls, the seven girls I talked about, we're all in our 70s.
0: Mm.
5: So I just wanted to talk about that. I could talk about other friends. But I know you've got a lot of callers. I'd love to answer a question if you have any. And I've never called before, so I'm just going, oh, did I do this?
0: Yeah, well,
5: anyway,
0: you know,
5: God bless.
0: Well, Gwen, stay on if you can, because you know, I would like to follow up a little bit with you. But, you know, we've had several first-time callers today, and just based on your reaction, you sound like, you know, this, you kind of surprised yourself by doing this. But we find that this is what happens on not only our show but other shows. What we try and do on EWTN is present the faith in a conversational way, in a relational way, and in a very, you know, understandable way. And when something clicks in our hearts, we just do something like pick up the phone and call a radio show. So I'm so glad you did. And you mentioned, you know, friendship starts with family. I would love, Gwen, you may have given me a show topic idea. In fact, Michael, our producer, if you can write this down, we should do a show, Gwen, what do you think, on, you know, are your family members your friends? Because remember, I mentioned a few minutes ago, it just breaks my heart to see especially adult family members that don't get along, don't really call each other friends and live in a way that would manifest that. What do you think about a topic? You think that would be a good topic, Gwen, to do?
5: Oh, I think that would be great. Yeah,
0: good.
5: It would be wonderful because there are reasons why families don't stay friends, and they need to. And families are so important.
0: Yep.
5: Very dear.
0: Yeah, that's true.
5: So,
0: Well, you've, see, here you go, Gwen, first time caller. I hope you've been listening for a while, but this is your first call. And on your very first call to take two with Jerry and Debbie, you've given us an idea. We will put this on the show calendar. So try and keep listening every day if you get a chance. And maybe you can call in that day when we have your topic on the air. We don't know when that'll be yet, but we'll certainly announce it ahead of time.
5: Well, I'll listen in, and thank you. I could go on and tell you about lots of friendships, but you have a lot of people, so just pray for friends. I know there's a Bible verse about friendship. Unfortunately, I'm in the car, and I couldn't look it up, but there's a beautiful Bible verse about friendship, and I don't even know what chapter or anything, but I've read it periodically and read it to friends, so...
0: Well, I can assure you. I can assure you there are many, many Bible passages that talk about friends. I would guess, Gwen, in the Psalms, I'm sure King David and the other people who wrote the other Psalms, talk about friends. Jesus himself says to his disciples, "I no longer call you servants, but I call you friends." I'm not sure exactly where that is, but you're right, spot on, Gwen. Right there, it's right there in Scripture. I just did a little quick search here. Sirach 6:14, a faithful friend is a sturdy shelter. He that has found one has found a treasure. And Gwen, we feel like we found a treasure in you as a member of the Take-Two family. So thank you. I'm going to let you go with that and make a quick... Actually, let's go to Maria in Birmingham first. I'll take care of that other thing I needed to mention in a moment. Hi, Maria. Listening on Sirius XM 130 in Birmingham. Welcome to Take Two.
14: Yes. Can you hear me?
0: Just fine, yes. Thanks for calling in.
14: Sure. I have a daughter. My husband and I have four children, and our daughter just graduated from college a few years ago, and she had a friend group that she hung around with all the time, and she used to tell me, "Mom, you would just love Cooper's mom. I know that you have the needs, and you guys would be just good friends and everything," and she just kept talking about Jennifer, Cooper's mom, one of the friend's mom. Well, they got in a car accident, and my daughter died, and the only survivor of the crash was Cooper, So his mom and I have just, Anna was right, my daughter was right, because we have become best friends, and she's sitting with me right now while I'm calling, and so she's a godly woman, and we both turn to our faith. I'm Catholic, and we both know that God, has, good things in store for our children, and so... Anna was right. We have become best friends, and I'm so grateful for her friendship that she's been with me this whole time. Mm. And so, I just wanted to say it was a very special friendship, and my daughter was right. I'm so glad that we did end up meeting, even under difficult circumstances. But what a beautiful friendship, and I know my daughter in heaven is just smiling on us.
0: Yeah, Maria. I'm almost brought to tears here by your story, and I'm so very, very sorry for the losses that you've experienced. And, I just had a thought. What was I going to say? I was going to mention that, you said Jennifer is with you right there, right now?
14: Yes, she is.
0: Okay.
14: Yes.
0: Well, I wanted to just...
14: It's her birthday tomorrow. So I came to take her out to lunch, and it was so uncanny because I was listening to the radio, and I heard your show about friendships, and I was like, and I knew it was St. Monica's feast day today, and I was like, wow, I'm going to call in. And so when I got to her house to pick her up for lunch, I said, can we hold off a little bit? I said, I'm doing something. I'm calling in to talk about our friendship. And she heard me, and she couldn't believe it.
0: Well, I know. I remember the thought that I was going to share, and that is, God, the Bible talks about God bringing good out of all things, and even tragedies like this. I'm so very sorry that it has taken this. And yet, I'm sure not only has the friendship between you and Jennifer become what it is, but also the legacy, the memory of the ones who were lost in this crash, has probably just been strengthened so very, very much. And so I just... As I'm talking with you right now, I hope that you will let Jennifer know just how sorry that we are, and we add Debbie keeps the prayer book, so I'm going to have Maria, you in the prayer book, and Jennifer, and then Cooper. And what did you have any other names you wanted by first name or not? If not, that's fine.
14: The other two that died, Cooper, Jennifer's son, is the only one that survived. So
0: Cooper
14: he had
0: survived.
14: A lot of issues. You know, he had a lot of issues, but he's doing really well now. But the other two that also died in the crash were Ashley and Josiah. So it was Anna, Ashley, and Josiah that died, and then Cooper was survived. But he's doing much better now.
0: Good. Thank God. Well, we're going to pray for all of you. And my heart really feels right now, Maria, that I want to pray for Cooper in a very special way going forward, not just right now. But I think, you know, he survived that crash for whatever purpose God has for him. And I'm going to pray that he discovers what that is and that it just gives him just the greatest peace and joy and fulfillment in his life, because God has a beautiful purpose and plan for the remainder of his life. And so that's I'm just going to really pray hard for that as I pray for all of you, okay?
15: Thank you so much. This is Jennifer.
0: Hi,
15: and
0: Jennifer.
15: Just to let you know, he is in grad school getting a master's in social work so that he can help others.
0: Oh, wow.
15: His faith has become rock solid through this. So we've seen God work in a lot of ways. But this is my sister. I love her to death. we're sisters by different parents, but we're sisters in heart.
0: Well, it's interesting, Jennifer, that you mentioned what Cooper's doing now, because I had that thought. I wasn't going to say it on the air because I wasn't sure, but I just had a real inclination in my spirit that God is going to use him for the benefit of a lot of other people, and I didn't know specifically what that meant, but now you've given context to that thought that I just had. So I'm so glad that you shared that, Jennifer. Thank you.
15: Thank you. Thank you for your prayers.
0: Oh, yes, they'll continue. The Take-Two family is global, and it's the lights are on in the Take-Two prayer room 24/7. So, Maria, thank you, and Jennifer as well. God bless you both. And have a beautiful pre-birthday tomorrow, lunch today, and you'll all go with our prayers, okay?
15: Thank you so much. Thank you.
0: God bless. All right, bye-bye. Wow. See, this is your show, folks. I mean, we say it every day, and it's not just a pious platitude, you know, hey, this is your show, call in. No, you're the ones who make the show what it is. I couldn't possibly have made this show as impactful today as it has been without your phone call. So just remember that each and every day, what you call and share on this show, and you do it so beautifully, you do it so honestly, so candidly, so vulnerably sometimes, you know, and Debbie and I try and reciprocate, you know, by just letting our lives be open books as well, because this is how family is. And, you know, we support one another, and we definitely pray for one another. And I'll tell you what's become, I don't know if I'd say it's my favorite prayer, because I love the rosary, I love the mass, of course, which is the highest form of prayer, but my real go-to is the Divine Mercy Chaplet. I pray 3 or 4 or 5 Divine Mercy Chaplets every day, and in fact, I'm working on a new website to launch called Mercy Everywhere. I have become such a proponent, a supporter of the Divine Mercy Chaplet. It's not just a prayer, it's a way of life, as our good friend Rick Paolini likes to say, and EWTN airs the Chaplet of Divine Mercy weekday mornings, 5 a.m. Eastern Time on EWTN Radio, and you can join people from around the world as we recall in prayer the beautiful devotion that St. Faustina had to our Lord, that we are called to emulate as well and have that devotion to his sorrowful passion through the Divine Mercy Chaplet. Okay, we're going to get to a couple more of your calls, good Lord willing, before the end of the show. Kathy is in Minneapolis listening today on iHeartRadio. Hi, Kathy. Welcome.
16: Hi there. Can you hear me?
0: Very well, yeah.
16: Okay, great. I just wanted to call in because I feel so blessed that I have a girlfriend that I've known since I was 5 years old. Hmm. And we moved in next door to her, and she had two brothers, and we moved in with me and my three sisters at the time, and she thought she died and went to heaven, that she had, you know, some girls that moved in next door. But we, you know, same age, and you know, we kind of didn't keep in touch during high school. She kind of fell in with another group of friends. But, you know, during college and stuff, we, you know, just kind of restarted our friendship like nothing ever happened. And we've just been friends for 70 years old now. And she's, you know, my age. And it's like we've done, that's totally stood the test of time. And then, you know, another girlfriend of mine I've known since we went through pre-marriage. We had a weekend retreat and met her and her husband. And soon-to-be husband in any way. So Jim and I have been married 47 years this coming up April. So I've known her that long. And then I have five sisters, and that we are, I count them as some of my best friends. I mean, there's not one of us that doesn't absolutely love and support each other. So it's like, you know, during high school, it's like it was always fun. It's like I didn't really care how many friends I had at mm-hmm. school because I knew I was going to come home and be with, you know, my besties at home.
0: Mm-hmm.
16: And so I just feel so lucky and just, you know, so blessed.
0: You truly are, Kathy. And you mentioned Jim. I don't think you mentioned the names of, like, your 65-year friend. And did you want us to have
16: Linda?
0: Linda, okay.
16: Just Linda, so and then Renee is my 46-year-old friend, 46-year friend.
0: Good. Yeah, we like to, when we can, we like to pray intentionally by first names. It's not always necessary.
16: But I appreciate that.
0: Yeah, absolutely. And as I'm thinking about this, you know, you said, you know, you've been friends with, is Linda is the 65-year friend, you said?
16: Yeah.
0: Yeah. Yeah. I was thinking about you, Kathy. You don't even know life without her, in a sense.
16: I really
0: don't. Yeah, isn't that amazing?
16: I know. It's like we don't see each other that often, and she, you know, she's got a broken-down car, so she doesn't drive up to see me very often, but I get down to see her, and Jim and I stay with her. And it's like, we just pick up where we left off. And and I can talk to her about anything, and she, you know. So it's just a beautiful thing, and I'm so lucky.
0: You are. You know, my mother used to say, and I could not possibly understand it or comprehend it. She said, if you have one true friend in your life, you're lucky. And this was when I was growing up, Kathy, and I would say, Mom, you're crazy. You know, I'm in high school. You know, I got all these friends. Look at this. And now, today especially, you know, everybody thinks they have, you know, 1,000, 2,000 friends because they're social media connections. But
16: yeah, right.
0: I'm starting to think my mother was right, you know.
16: Yeah, mothers usually are right, Gary.
0: It's amazing how much they learn, right, as we get older.
16: I know, right? Well, anyway, I just wanted to call in and share that. I appreciate it.
0: Oh, thank you, Kathy. Appreciate you as well. God bless. Have a beautiful day. I don't think we're going to get to anybody else. Karen, you've called back from Mundelein, but I'm going to get the one-minute cue from Michael, my producer here, in just any second right now. So I'm just going to have to – it would be unfair to try and put you on the air and then have to just jump in and cut you off. But we always have an unscripted show coming up toward the end of the month, so I think that might be this week. Stay tuned, Karen, and be listening for that. And the other calls that are on the line, we're not going to get to those either. But, again, Take Two Family, you've made this show what it is and has been for over 11 years, and that is your show, robust, impactful. And hopefully all of you who have listened, at least for part or all of this broadcast, are going to be able to take away something that is just, you know, something meaty, something beefy, something to chew on, you know, some substance. And that's because of what you do on this show. So thank you very much. The mention was made already that it is the Feast of St. Monica, the mother of St. Augustine, whose feast day is tomorrow. Happy feast day to my dear friend Monica and so many other Monicas who are listening. And tomorrow, our topic, this will be another good one. I really think you're going to want to call and talk about this, too, because it's something maybe we don't think about every day, but we should give a little bit of thought to, and that is, what do you hope people remember you about you? What do you want to be remembered for when you finally go to your much-deserved reward with our Lord in heaven? So think about that for tomorrow. Matt, Michael, and Rich, and everybody at EWTN, thank you guys all for the great support of the program. Until we speak to you again tomorrow, I am Jerry Usher wishing you a beautiful and blessed day. Hopefully, Debbie will be back tomorrow.
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27: Family, a prayer that we pray together is a powerful prayer. So please pray together with me, our EWTN Family Prayer. Today we pray for those with mental illness. Lord Jesus Christ, suffering servant, we trust in you. In your holy passion, you endured a crowning with thorns. We pray for those who share in this through mental illness. Help them to understand that neither your suffering nor theirs is meaningless. Sanctify their suffering that it may lead to the conversion of sinners and their own sanctification. Assist those who care for them, giving them patience and hope. Prepare for all of them, Lord, a crown of glory. Amen.
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29: Well, good morning, everyone, and welcome to Women of Grace Live. I am Johnette Williams. My goodness sakes, I love to be with you Monday through Friday at this same time on this same station as we discuss issues of importance to your life and faith. We love doing that here. Yes, we do. I mean, evangelization is so fantastic, isn't it? What a wonderful way to spend our day talking about our Lord. And every time we have an opportunity to talk about him, we are being an evangelist. It can come in the great big ways. It can come in the little ways. It can be just saying, well, listen, you know, have a beautiful day in God today. Have a beautiful day in the Lord. Or just a smile on your face. That is all evangelization. It truly is. Making God present in the world is what evangelization is about. Helping people to see his presence in the world is what evangelization is all about. Sharing with people the good news is all of what evangelization is about. So sometimes we're very narrow. You know, we say, well, I'm not an evangelist. Well, yes, you are. If you were baptized in Christ Jesus, you were baptized to be an evangelist. The fact that you be, that you exist, right? That you have been baptized just in and of itself markates you as one who is indeed an evangelist. So here we are today, and we're going to spend this day having fun together, talking about the Lord, which I think is always fun, and also answering any questions or comments that you might have. So I'm going to give you that number, 833-288-EWTN. That's 833-288-3986. That's the way that you can join us right here on Women of Grace Live, where we do love having that holy conversation with you. And I'm inviting you to use that number and to call us, and Matthew Gubinski will answer the phone and get you up on the board for me. And if you choose to text us, you can text us to that very same number, 833-288-EWTN. Pedro Quiles will get your text and put it up on the board, and I will be able to address it, and it's going to make me ever so very, very happy. So let's take advantage of those two ways of reaching out today and joining us right here on Women of Grace Live. Do like to remind you, too, at the beginning of the program that we have all kinds of beautiful resources available for you there at our website, womenofgrace.com is where I want you to go. Take a look at everything that is there. We've got lots of things that are coming up. I'm so excited about it. This is going to be a very, very big month. September is going to be a very full month. And I was mentioning to you, it was either this week or last week, that September for me is really sort of like a month that gets the engines going. And I think it has to do with the fact that, you know, the school year used to begin in September. Now it begins in August. Still can't quite figure why, but that's when it begins. And but September for me was always that turn the switch month, because then we would go back to school. And then I taught school for a number of years. And so that was kind of like the start again month for me. And it remains that way. And I even think it's rather enculturated here in the United States. It's just part of the mindset that we have. And so we've got all kinds of beautiful things that are starting for you in September. So I want you to go out there and check out our events section. You can access that very easily at womenofgrace.com. It's there in the purple navigational bar. So you click on that, and you're going to see that there's lots of things that are listed. Now, yesterday, we had a lovely opportunity for you with our Quick Start training session that took place last evening. And there is a Quick Start training session that is taking place today right now. So it's a little late for you to be able to join that. That starts at, like it started when the show started. And so we can't offer you that right now, but we can offer you some other events that are coming up. So we do have a launching and leading a local group Quick Start, and that is happening in September. So let me give you the dates and the times for that. We've got September 2nd from 7 p.m. to 8:30 p.m., and that is really literally right around the corner. And then also we are offering the same launching and leading a local group get-together September the 3rd at 11 a.m. to 12:30 p.m. So the evening time, September 2nd, 7 to 8:30. The daytime, September the 3rd, 11 a.m. to 12:30, right after lunch there, both times Easterns that I'm giving you. But I also want to tell you this, that this is an online event, so you can join us. There's, the location is your home. We're bringing it to you. All you have to do is get out to the website. You will see an opportunity for you right there to register. We need to have you register because we need to be able to get to you the link that you will need to be able to join us. So I want to invite you to that. And so that's a big opportunity that's coming up really, really soon. In addition to that, I want you to know that we are going to Poland, and we're going to Poland on September the 7th. And that too is right around, the bend. It's coming very, very quickly. So I hope that you will join us for that. It's like, what is it? I'm going to try to count the days. I'm not going to do that because I'll get myself all locked up in arithmetic. So we're not going to do that, but it's September the 7th. We're leaving, and then we're coming home from Poland on the 16th. We are going to have a beautiful time. Bishop William Walterscheid of the Diocese of Pittsburgh is going to be our spiritual advisor and spiritual director through the course of our time together. He's been there numbers of times. He knows Poland very, very well. He knows all of the sites very well that we're going to be visiting. He's going to take us deeply into into the rich spiritual heritage and tradition of them. He will also take us into some of the nooks and crannies that he has found along the way of his own personal time there. And I think it's going to be quite a magnificent and unique and very, very special time. We have a great group of people coming. We have room for a few more, not a whole lot more, but a few more. So if you are still deciding, I would encourage you to kind of make a decision really fast. And of course, we want to welcome you. So I would say join us. And you can also get to 206 Tours just by going to our website. When you click on the Pull and Pilgrimage, it'll tell you about it. You can see more about it at their website. There's a button there, you know, you click it and it's going to take you to their site. And that's where you can ultimately register to join us for this event. We had somebody that contacted us, wanted to know, well, are we going to go to Birkenau? We are. We're going to Auschwitz and Birkenau, which is very close there. That is because that would be the location where St. Teresa Benedicta of the Cross gave her life for her people. And for the church. And she is very, very special to us here at Women of Grace. So we definitely wanted to include that. We just have all kinds of little special things that we're going to be doing. So check all of that out at our website and plan to join us there. Want to mention, too, the beautiful 17-week opportunity that you have for a Full of Grace online study. Some of you have taken the Full of Grace study in 9 weeks and say, oh, that's not enough time. And you've been wanting a longer period of time to go through the study. We're offering you that. That is in September. That's beginning right there on September the 9th. So check that out. And then on the 21st, we are going to be having our online book study. Sue was telling you about that yesterday. We're going to be studying Fulton Sheen's book, The World's First Love, all about Our Blessed Lady. And I just think this is going to be one of those moments that really capture our hearts and capture our minds in a unique way and leads us very, very deeply into a kind of furthering of our relationship with our Lord Jesus Christ by way of our Blessed Lady. So join us for all of those things. I don't have time to go through all of this with you, and that's why we list it for you in the events section at our website, womenofgrace.com. It is Thursday. It's Thinking Thursday. Maybe you've got a question you've been thinking about and would like to have an answer for. Give us a call here, 833-288-EWTN. That's 833-288-3986. I'm waiting to hear from you, and I am Jeanette Williams, and this is Women of Grace Live. We're coming right back. Stay tuned.
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6: Steve, here's a pro-choice argument which has never made any sense to me, that an embryo or fetus is unaware of its own destruction, so abortion simply doesn't matter.
7: Yeah, I hear that a lot. Awareness of harm has never been required to make an act morally wrong, nor should it. A drunken woman, for example, passed out at a fraternity party, might never know she was raped by three men. Does her lack of awareness somehow make the rape acceptable? Of course not. A morally wrong act is morally wrong whether or not it is observed or felt.
6: You could say the same for a patient under anesthesia, completely unaware of what might be happening to her body. We always treat such patients with the utmost respect and care, despite their being totally unaware of their circumstances and their bodily integrity.
7: Absolutely.
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29: Welcome back, everybody. 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I am Johnette Williams. Very happy to be with you today on this beautiful day that the Lord has made. I am inviting you to give us a call here with your questions or your comments. We are calling Thursdays lately, Thinking Thursdays. It's an opportunity for us to dig a little bit more deeply into some of the truths of the faith. And I know that oftentimes people have questions about the truths of the faith. So I'm inviting you to give us a call here. And all you really need to do is to punch in these numbers, 833-288-EWTN. That's 833-288-3986. That is the way that you can join us. You use that very same number. You use that very same number to text us. So we welcome your text messages as well. We've got a text message up here. And I am excited about this text message, and we're going to be talking about some of these issues as we move through our program together. Right now, the phone lines are all open for you, so we invite you to call in with your question or your comment. So here is a question that comes into us from Caroline, and good morning to you, Caroline. And this is what she says. How do you ask for a saint's intercession, and how does it work? My mom always encourages me to do so, but I've never really understood the concept. I'd really appreciate an explanation on how to do so and ways to make the saints our friends. Well, Caroline, this is a beautiful question, and I'm so happy to answer it because we have a great, great, great illustration of a great intercessor for us who, in fact, was an intercessor for her son, and her feast day is today, and that is Saint Monica. And I think that Saint Monica shows us the way to intercede. Now, she was interceding and asking for the help and the assistance of God for her son, Augustine, who never really, he had been baptized, I believe, but no, he had not been baptized. But he had fallen away. His mother was a Christian, but he had fallen away from any kind of Christian instruction that she might have been given him and entered into a sect called the Manichaeans. That is a heretical sect. And he became captivated by that philosophy. And he entered into it quite deeply. He was a great orator. He was brilliant, absolutely brilliant. And of course, aren't we the happy recipients of his brilliance? Because he became one of the greatest theologians that we've ever had. But Monica gives us an example of asking for intercession when she pleads to St. Ambrose, who was then the Bishop of Milan in Italy. She pleads to him and asks him to pray for her son, Augustine. And he gives her very, very good advice and very, very good counsel on how to make her way through this very tenuous time and how to quell her fears. And he said that, you know, she really needs to stop talking to Augustine about God and to continue or to spend more time talking to God about Augustine. Here we have, I think, an illustration of what intercession is. So intercession is simply asking for the prayers of someone for an intention that is very important to us. In this case, Monica was asking someone who stood before her in the flesh, Ambrose, who would later become a saint, although he was not a saint at the time. He was being perfected to become a saint at the time. But nonetheless, that is what intercession is. It's asking others to pray for us to God, or even better still, to pray with us to God. Because when we're interceding, we never stop asking God for our prayer. We never stop asking God for our need. We're always presenting it to God. But we are enlisting others to present our need to God too. And that's a lovely thing on several different fronts. It isn't that God isn't hearing us and you know, we're trying to really batter him with all of these prayers from all of these other people as well. But there is something in the strength of prayer that comes by way of others. And there's also something that comes by way of the efficacy of somebody's relationship with the Lord. So typically when we're asking for a person's intercession, we're not asking somebody who is leading a dissolute life. We're not asking someone who doesn't have a relationship with God himself or herself. We're asking individuals who we believe have a strong relationship with the Lord already. People that we believe have, in fact, a deep prayer life.

whom the church has pronounced to be a saint. And of course, as we know, the church does not do that in a capricious way. The church is very cautious about the way in which she goes about the business of determining if someone is in glory with the Lord. And there are various steps to the process of canonization, and there are various conditions that have to be met in order for that person to qualify, one of which is heroic virtue. So we know somebody is really holy if they're living heroic virtue. If in the midst of dire circumstances, in the midst of reversals in life, in the midst of great sorrow or pain, in the midst of persecution, a persecution that can lead to martyrdom, this is a person who is practicing virtue to an heroic degree. And that's what we mean by heroic virtue. All of us can operate in virtue, but when it comes to a definitive moment, when it comes to a moment of great crisis, do we still operate in virtue? Are we still faithful to the teachings of the church and the teachings of sacred scripture? Or do we flag under the weight of the cross? A person of heroic virtue does not flag, even unto death. So the church looks for heroic virtue, and seeing that heroic virtue, it leads them to the next step of the canonization process. So they go from a cause being open to the state of venerable. And then the church requests that through the intercession of that saint, a miracle is performed. And most of the time today, the miracle that they look at most intensively, or they look at for verification, has to do with healing. And there's a reason for that, because healing of a condition in a miraculous way is something that is more verifiable than you're praying for something and it happens, because it just is more verifiable. So they look for that kind of verification. When there is a miracle that's performed through the intercession of a saint that is verified, and let me tell you, the church is very, very careful about that. The church goes into a great deal of examination. They have on that board, they have individuals who are doctors. They have scientists. They have individuals who know what to look for and can honestly attest to the fact that this isn't something that came by way of medication. This isn't something that came by way of any kind of therapy that was involved. This is something that defies science. This is something that stands above it. And so that first miracle then leads that person to the position or to the degree of sanctity that we call blessed. That's what's going to happen for Fulton Sheen. There has been a miracle that's been performed through his intercession, bona fide miracle, investigated, determined miracle. So he will be named blessed. The church asks then for one more miracle through the intercession of the blessed in order to be able to give them the title of saint. So, you know, that those individuals who are in glory that we call saints with a capital S, these individuals are very, very sanctified. They're sanctified to fulfillment, right? So they are right there with God. So we ask for the intercession of the saints because those saints' prayers are very efficacious. And in fact, Caroline, the church will designate certain saints based on their own life experience for which they seem to have a certain proficiency, a certain kind of efficacy in being able to attain a prayer that is being requested. For example, if someone has problems with their eyes, Saint Lucy would be the saint that we would ask for intercession for. Not to say you can't ask for the intercession of other saints. You can. You certainly can and should. Oftentimes we have a favorite saint. We'll ask that saint or somebody that has impressed us in our own life in a dynamic way, and we'll ask for that saint's intercession. That's all fine. But the church takes that very seriously. Now, the next question you might be asking, Caroline, is, okay, well, the saints, though, they're not here. So how is it then that they even know that we're asking for their intercession? Well, I cannot quite answer that, because that is mystery. But I can explain to you why the saints are not separated from us, but only invisible to us. And that is because they are part of the mystical body of Christ. They are part of the communion of saints. And the doctrine of the communion of saints teaches us that we are all joined together in this mystical body of Christ, that there is no separation.

0: separation. There is no separation from us, one from the other. So we've got the saints who are in triumph, and we call those saints, the blessed in heaven. So those men and women are the church triumphant. And then we have the holy souls that are in purgatory, and that is the church suffering. And we should pray for those souls in purgatory. And I can assure you, the saints in purgatory pray for us. And then we have the church here on earth, that part of the mystical body. The communion of saints on earth. And who is that? It's you and me. And we call us the church militant because we are still battling towards heaven. We are still engaged in the struggle for eternal salvation. So we've got the church triumphant, saints in heaven, the church suffering or the holy souls. And then we've got the church militant, and that would be you and me. So that is the concept. So when your mom is encouraging you to pray to the saints and ask for their intercession, she's giving you godly advice. This is godly wisdom coming from your mom. So ask the saints to intercede for you. I often ask the saints to intercede for me, and I think that most Catholics do. So this is something that's fully within the heart of the church, and you will see how efficacious they can be. Now, also, too, on their feast day, these saints are particularly efficacious. So today is the feast of Saint Monica. Saint Monica's intercession led to the conversion of her son, giving the church one of the greatest theologians that we have ever had. So if you have a son or a daughter today, if there is someone in your life who is wayward, a grandchild, for example, or a niece or a nephew, if you are worried about your students in school and their eternal salvation, if you have a good friend who has left the church or has never come into the church, then today is a good day to ask for Saint Monica's intercession on this, her feast day, because she is a great intercessor for bringing souls into the faith, leading souls back to the faith. So I encourage you to consider that, Caroline. And, you know, we ask the greatest saint of all to intercede and pray for us. And who is the greatest saint of all? The greatest saint of all, the queen of all saints, is our Blessed Lady. And I have always found our Blessed Mother to be just a tremendous mother to each one of us, a tremendous intercessor. She wants to lead us. She wants to guide us. She wants to tutor us in the way in which we should go. She wants to raise us up just as she raised up her own son. She wants to teach us all that we need to know and to help us to understand and interpret the experiences of life through the lens of heaven. So our Blessed Lady, the greatest intercessor of all. 833-288-EWTN. That's 833-288-3986. So we might talk for a moment here about the way in which we ask God for favors, whether we're asking him in our own time of prayer or whether we're asking other people to pray for us as well or to pray with us. We should always be asking God first, of course, or if we're asking the saints for their intercession. So what would mark that? Well, I think that Saint Monica gives us good instruction. First of all, we have to be sincere. We have to be sincere in that we are praying for God's will. Oftentimes we tell God exactly what we want and how it is that we want it done. And that's not open to what is the best for us. And the best for us always comes by way of the will of God. And his will for us comes in two fashions, his perfect will and his permissive will. His perfect will is outlined for us very beautifully in the Ten Commandments and the Beatitudes of our Lord. It's given to us in sacred scripture. It's given to us through the teachings of the church. His perfect will is always desiring that for us and having us follow that perfect will. His perfect will is always the beautiful realities of grace active in our lives. But sometimes the means by which that grace comes to us is what we call his permissive will. And his permissive will is the situations, circumstances that come by way of living in a broken and fallen world and being broken and fallen people ourselves. It's the ups and downs of life. It's the moments of great joy, but it's also the moments of great trauma, the moments of great grief, the moments of great sorrow, the moments of great reversal, the moments of great disappointment. God permits those. but he only permits them because he wants to work a great good out of them, a work that probably couldn't happen if that particular situation and circumstance hadn't occurred. Or he wants to prevent something worse from happening to us. And so the fact of the matter is, Romans 8:28 is absolutely true and describes in a beautiful way the permissive will of God. For God works all things to the good for those who are called according to his purposes. That word all includes everything. And so we pray with sincerity of heart, asking that God's will be done. Lord, this is what I think, and this is what I would like. But I know that my vision is limited and yours is omniscient. I know that my judgment is weak, but yours is perfect. I know, Lord, that my understanding is clouded, but yours is clear. You are the all-wise one. And so, Lord, while I think this would be the perfect resolution, you know better. And so I'm asking that your will would be done. And I'm presenting this need to you. Here's the situation. And we outline it. The second thing that St. Monica tells us is that we persevere. We persevere. She prayed for her son Augustine for 30 years and never gave up. She prayed, she prayed, she prayed. She offered everything to God on his behalf. All of her tears, all of her sorrow, maybe all of her worry and concern, all of the suffering of her heart, she offered to God for the sake of his salvation. She persevered. So the second characteristic is perseverance. The third characteristic is gratitude. Certainly gratitude when the prayer is answered, but also gratitude that we can present our needs to God and that we can invite the prayer of others to stand with us in this gap between what the need is and God's answer. And then also gratitude for the way in which he's working in our lives by way of that situation. We'll be right back. Stay with us.
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3: This is Tim Dunn. I'm the State Communications Chair of the Washington State Knights of Columbus. I'm here today with our State Deputy of the Washington State Council, Greg Mahoney.
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0: Well, welcome back, everybody. You are listening to Women of Grace Live. I am Johnette Williams. Happy to be with you today. You know I'm inviting you to give me a call, so I'm going to give you that number again. It's 833-288-EWTN. That's 833-288-3986. You use that very same number to text us, too, and I love getting your text messages. We just answered a question for Caroline And golly, it was just the perfect question because she was talking about asking for the intercession of saints. And of course, today is the Feast of St. Monica, a great saint in the church that, graciously gives us so many good examples of how it is that we pray and intercede before God. And I was giving you some of the characteristics prior to the break. So we talked about sincerity, desiring only the will of God, right? We talked about perseverance. She prayed for 30 years. So we want to persevere in our prayer. We don't want to give up. Just because it's not immediately answered doesn't mean that God isn't listening. It doesn't mean that he's not hearing. And it also doesn't mean that what we're praying for is not his will. It could be not his will, but it also could be his will. But you know, God works through human agencies. He works through individuals, right? And sometimes he's got to put things in place. There's got to be stuff that's lined up here on earth in order for his beautiful, beautiful will to be made known or to be effected. So we keep praying, we keep praying, we keep praying. She gives us great witness to that because she prayed for all of those years. And what was the result? Not only did St. Augustine convert to Catholicism, he was baptized on the same day along with his son. Isn't that a beautiful thing? Not only that, but by way of her prayers, we gained one of the greatest theologians in history, in all of the annals of church history, right? St. Augustine. So there is that. We persevere. I mentioned that we pray with gratitude. Gratitude that we even can pray to God, that he's so gracious that he gives us the means to do so. And gratitude, too, to God for the great saints who intercede with us, right? And for good friends who on earth will pray with us. So great gratitude. But then there are, you know, two other, I would say, characteristics that we pray with intercessory when we're asking for our needs to be met. And they're very closely linked together. And that is confidence and trust. Trust that God hears us. Trust that God wants to affect in our lives that which is best for us, and confidence that he can actually do it, that he has the capacity to do it, and confidence that he wants to do it and that he wants the best for us. And if we pray that way, if we pray that way, making our petitions known to God, but then also beseeching the intercession of the saints with those same characteristics and that same knowledge of God, and also that same those same attitudes of heart towards the saints, well, then I'll tell you what, you are really praying, and you are really praying good intercessory prayer. I'll share one other little thing about intercessory prayer. Intercessory prayer, there's only one intercession, and that is the intercession of our Lord Jesus Christ. But Jesus Christ sees fit to keep open his intercession to accommodate all of the prayers that we pray for ourselves, our loved ones, and others that are close to us. Okay? So it's the intercession of Jesus Christ. It's almost as if we are pouring all of our prayer into that redemptive act of his. And that's a beautiful, beautiful thing. That being said, sometimes we share in that salvific action. And God will entrust a cross to us that we can carry for the sake of the intercession for which we are praying. So sometimes a cross will come as we're praying for a particular need or a particular want, and most definitely for a particular soul. So I encourage you in those ways. And I was just going to go to our caller here, but she hung up. Maybe she'll call right back. Do call right back. I was just going to, just wanted to finish up that little bit of teaching. So it's very important. This business of intercessory prayer is very, very important. 833-288-EWTN. That's 833-288-3986 is the way that you can join us live here on Women of Grace Live, where we love to have that holy conversation with you. And maybe, you know, even as we've been talking about those characteristics of really good intercessory prayer, you've been saying to yourself, well, you know, I don't really think that I have good prayer because I kind of fall down in this area or that area. Maybe I'm not really sincere about wanting God's will instead of my own will. Or maybe I don't persevere. Maybe if I don't get an answer in 5 minutes, I give up praying. Or maybe, you know, maybe I don't come back and thank God for the prayers that I've received answers for. Or maybe I don't even, you know, really give him gratitude for the fact that I have the opportunity to pray to him and to ask others for their intercession and that we have the communion of saints. Or maybe we say, you know, I'm not sure I really do trust. I'm not sure I'm really confident that God can answer this prayer. Well, if we see that we're deficient in one of those ways, then, you know, don't give up. Don't give up. That's good. That's the Holy Spirit illuminating something in your life. And something that he obviously has the grace just waiting right there for you to receive, or he wouldn't be bringing it to your mind. So if he's bringing it to your mind, know that the grace is there. And he wants you to embrace that grace to move forward in that. And that takes an act of the will. All right, so I admit I don't always trust the Lord. I admit I don't always think or have the confidence that he wants to answer my prayer. That's okay. What we do is we say, Lord, you know what? This is a failing that I have right now. It's an imperfection. Obviously, there's a lack that needs to be filled by you. Maybe I have experienced in my own life people giving up on me. Maybe in my own life, I have asked people and they've betrayed me. And maybe I'm projecting that. I don't really know. But whatever it is that's causing this lack of confidence in you, this lack of trust in you, I'm asking you to heal it. And I'm asking you right now to come and fill it. And you know what I'm going to do, Lord? I'm going to persevere. I'm going to act as if I had confidence. I'm going to act as if I had trust. That's what I'm going to do. I'm going to act that way until I get it. That's what I'm going to do, Lord. And I'll tell you who we're emulating there. We're emulating a great little saint. We're emulating St. Thérèse of Lisieux. That's exactly what she did. She said, it doesn't really matter if we have courage as long as we act like we do. So it doesn't really matter if you have confidence in God in a certain situation as long as you act like you do, because that act is an act of faith. And do you know what grabs the heart of God? It's an act of faith. An act of faith, by its very name, insinuates that we're expressing belief. And so we're expressing belief even when we don't feel the belief. And that's true trust. That's true confidence. So you just keep going. The feeling will come. The feeling will come at some point in time. It will. Maybe not right away. But your emotions will catch up to the reality. I can guarantee you that. They'll catch up. So, you know, in all of these various ways, there is this dynamic of divine and holy life that is always taking place. It's always, sometimes I say to the Lord, I just wish I had those kinds of eyes that could see it happening, Lord, you know? I wish, Lord, that I could see the visible reality of the spiritual truths that surround me. I can't see that. I can't see it with my physical eyes, of course. But we can perceive it with our spiritual eyes. We can. In heaven, you know, we're going to see it. We're going to see it fully, you know, in every way. Here we cannot. And of course, that is, I suppose, precisely where faith and trust intersect with, you know, the natural human condition. So I don't know. Maybe these words give you some encouragement today. I certainly hope so. 833-288-EWTN. That's 833-288-3986. That's the way that you can join us here. And God meets us in all of our needs. And sometimes these needs are big ones. The caller that was calling in was talking about something. I could just see a little bit of the message that she wanted to communicate to us having to do with siblings who were abused. And I'm not sure if those were her own siblings or if she was one of those siblings or someone's siblings. These are very hard things. And sometimes we're tempted to say that, you know, God doesn't see this, that he's given up on us. But this isn't the case. This isn't the case. God is there and God works. He always works. We hold on to that beautiful definition of evil that St. Thomas Aquinas gives us. Is it possible to have a beautiful definition of evil? Yes, because the definition that he gives us takes us right back to God. He says, why does God permit evil to exist? I repeat this often here. I hope that you receive it. God permits evil to exist for one of two reasons. One, to prevent a greater evil from happening, or two, to bring about a good that couldn't have happened if the evil hadn't occurred. And you look at the lives of people. I was listening to a newscast yesterday morning, and there was a dad there whose son committed suicide because of an engagement on social media. And what is the great good that could come from that? He's lost his son, and that's horrible. And the son so distraught that he would take his life. Horrible. But out of that tragedy has burgeoned a beautiful apostolic work where this dad is working on behalf of others who have lost children this way. But in addition to that, working in areas of prevention to prevent this from happening again. I'm not sure he realizes that's an apostolic work, but that's exactly what it is. And so that would not have happened had the tragedy not existed. But what about the son? What about the son? What do we have the opportunity to do? We have the opportunity to pray for the repose of that boy's soul. Yep. Yep. And all of our prayers that we pray in time go to the time when those prayers were needed. And they were needed right then, just before soul separated body, right then. So we can affect a great good. And maybe that young man would never have received those prayers. And maybe that young man's soul would have been lost, completely lost for all eternity. But out of a tragedy, God is bringing about his salvation. This is the way God works. So we ask for that broadening of vision that we can see such things. Let's get to Maureen. Maureen is a first-time caller, so happy about it. So glad she's giving us a call today. You can join her, 833-288-EWTN. That's 833-288-3986. Ringing my bell for you, Maureen. She is there in Connecticut listening to us via Veritas. How are you, Maureen?
4: Can you hear me?
0: Yes, I can hear you just fine. Thanks for calling.
4: Okay, thank you. Yes, first-time caller. I am listening to your show, Janet, and I'm just so touched, and I wanted to witness about the seed. You spoke about the seed in which God can answer our prayers, and I have two examples in my own life.
0: Okay.
4: One is waiting for my husband. My husband now of 25 years. I had my first marriage was annulled, and I was living alone, and I was, 38 years old, and I opened my Bible, and I prayed, and I prayed, and I prayed, living in New York City every night. Talk about intercessory prayer. I used to ask cab drivers who would drop me off at my home to please pray for me, because I was alone, and I, just was looking for that mate who would match the spirituality that I felt that I had in my life. So anyway, probably about a year, I prayed for a year, and he was lining things up, like you said. He put my current husband's brother in my path, and my brother-in-law introduced me to my husband. And it took a long time, but I knew it was going to happen. And the night of our first date, the Bible reading I read when I got home was Song of Solomon. So it was so clear to me, and anyway, so that's my long prayer, and he went on to provide grace upon grace. I had my daughter at 42 years old, our daughter at 42 years old. So just wonderful, wonderful things. Now the fast prayer, my husband, who's been writing. He's a writer. He's been writing for years and years and years. He had a very important meeting. He's been published short stories, but he has a wonderful novel. He had a meeting with multiple agents, six agents, and I knew this was so important. I got down on my knees, prayed. Then as soon as I could, I rushed his mother's, who's in assisted living. I grabbed her hand. I said, Lily, we're praying for your son. And we prayed. in the hour, my husband called, and he said all six agents that he met with asked for a copy of his manuscript. So there's my example of it can happen in a minute. So that, those are the two stories I pretty much wanted to say. Just to and thank you for your words and your wisdom.
0: Oh, Maureen, I am so grateful you called and gave testimony today, because I just know that your testimony is really, really speaking to the hearts of so many people who needed to hear your testimony. It's one thing for me to talk about these things, right? It's one thing for me to lay out the spiritual truth. It's another thing when someone can testify to that spiritual truth. And I'm so glad that you could, because what you've done is you've put meat and bones on the teaching, right? and you've helped for this to really concretize the reality of what I was saying. So you demonstrated, just by way of your witness, you demonstrated all of those beautiful, beautiful characteristics of prayer that Saint Monica shared with us, those characteristics of intercessory prayer that makes it so effective. You were sincere, you were persevering, you expressed gratitude, right? In addition to that, you had that confidence and that trust in God. And, you know, and that gratitude took the form of being grateful that you could pray to God, and also asking others to intercede, as you did with the cab drivers and as you did with your husband's mom. So a beautiful witness to all of that today. So I would say that you are a very strong intercessor, and we should all be asking for your intercession. So I'm going to ask you, Maureen, would you please pray for me and a particular intention, two particular intentions in my heart today? I would be most grateful and a most happy recipient.
4: It would be my pleasure. Thank you.
0: You're welcome, Maureen. God bless you now. Bye-bye. Oh, boy, that was a beautiful witness, wasn't it? So, and I love the fact that she was able to demonstrate, you know, a persevering prayer a year, and then also a short-term prayer that happened really, really fast. And sometimes God works like that, because sometimes he's got it all set up. And one of the things that I really like about it so much is that when we are able to see the work of God, especially in our own lives, but also in the lives of others, then that just buoys up our confidence and our trust in him. We come back again. So, you know, that would be a little exercise that I would really encourage you to do today. You know, I would encourage you to just look back and to see a time in your life, just as Maureen did, where you had prayer that was answered. And when you can find those times in your life where prayer was answered, then when you're facing a particular struggle and you're asking for intercession to God, and also maybe for the fortification of prayer from the saints or people that you know, and I say all three is a really beautiful, you know, triple kind of dynamic, then you know, you will remember those moments, and it'll give you the courage that you need, but it'll also give you the confidence that you need in that current time. I remember many times in my life when I was going through a very rough, difficult situation or circumstance. I would go back into my prayer journals that I kept for numbers and numbers of years. I would go all the way back, and I would start to read them. I would start to read of all of the times where I had been interceding for something and God showed up. I would read of all of the times where I thought a circumstance was you know, basically irretrievable in some way. Nothing good was going to come from this. And yet something really good came from it. And that would give me the courage, the confidence to continue to move forward in my prayer for whatever my current need was, but also to have hope, that God was there, that God was listening, that just as he had shown up in these past moments in my life, he was going to show up now too. And that he is trustworthy. So, you know, these are just the, I think, beautiful ways in which we encourage ourselves, but also, you know, through that witness, the way in which we encourage others too. And that's the beautiful thing. You know, I'll tell you what, we're not in this together. I mean, we're not in this alone. We are in this together. We are all here together, and God's brought us together. He's brought us together for a reason, because he knows that we need one another. And I may never meet all of you. You may never meet me in person, but we do know each other. We know each other through this beautiful gift of Catholic Communications. I know you through the calls that you make. I know you through the text messages that you send in and the email that you send in. And if you never do any of those things, I still know you. I know you in my heart, right? And you know each other by way of those same means. Your calls here, your text messages here, the emails that you send in that we read on those days when we dip into our mailbag and spend the whole day reading them, or sometimes intersperse them into our program. You know each other. And so we're not alone. And I'm talking, you know, I just have a little sense that there's more than one person that is homebound, that is very lonely, because rarely do you see someone. Rarely does someone visit you. Rarely does someone reach out to you. Well, we reach out to you every day. We are there with you every day. And you can reach out to us, too. That's why we give you a phone number. That's why we give you email addresses. That's why we give you the number to text us, right? We do that so that we can hear from you, and you're not alone, and you are with us, and we pray for you. So I also know that there's a lot of you that are incarcerated that watch this program, because I hear from you from time to time. And I know it can be awfully lonely, maybe when you're the only one on your cell block that prays, that has any kind of faith at all, no one to share it with. Well, you can't share it with us. That's true. Except by way of letter. But the fact is, we know you're there, and we're praying for you. So none of us are alone. We're all in this thing together, this thing called life, and this thing called walking the path of the Lord. So let's encourage each other. Let's encourage each other every day. Well, it's been wonderful being with you. I'm going to be back with you again tomorrow. And tomorrow is a day of encouragement, because tomorrow is Friday. What is Friday here on Women of Grace Live? It is Glory to God Friday. So line up those blessings. We want to hear from you tomorrow. There's somebody out there that needed today to hear this message and needs to hear your message tomorrow. Till we're together again, may God richly bless you. Bye-bye now.

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9: Doubts and difficulties are perhaps inevitable, but they need not be obstacles to faith. The prophet Jeremiah suffered as great a crisis as we'll ever know, yet he persevered and emerged even stronger. Jesus suffered still more and showed us the way through suffering unto glory. Find out more next on Breaking the Bread. This Sunday's first reading catches the prophet Jeremiah in a moment of weakness. His intimate lament contains some of the strongest language of doubt found anywhere in the Bible. Following God's call, he feels abandoned. Preaching his word has brought him only derision and strife. But God doesn't deceive, and Jeremiah knows this. He tests the just and disciplines his children through their sufferings and trials. What Jeremiah learns, Jesus states explicitly in this Sunday's gospel that to follow him is to take up a cross, to deny yourself, your priorities and preferences and comforts. We have to be willing to give it all up, even life itself, for the sake of his gospel. As Paul says in this Sunday's epistle, we have to join ourselves to the passion of Christ, to offer our bodies just as he did, our whole being as a living sacrifice unto God. By his cross, Jesus has shown us what Israel's sacrifices of animals were meant to teach, that we owe to God all that we have and all that we are. God's kindness is a greater good than life itself, as we sing in this Sunday's psalm. The only thanks we can offer is our spiritual worship to give our lives to the service of his will. Peter doesn't immediately understand this, as we see in this Sunday's gospel. As it was for Jeremiah, the cross is a stumbling block for Peter. This, too, is our natural temptation, to refuse to believe that our sufferings play a necessary part in God's plan. That's how people think, Jesus tells us. But we are called to the renewal of our minds, to think as God thinks and to will what he wills. In the Mass, we once again offer ourselves as a perfect and pleasing sacrifice of praise. We bless him as we live, confident that we will find our lives in losing them, that with the riches of his Eucharistic banquet, only then will our souls be satisfied. This is Scott Hahn for Breaking the Bread.
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2: 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Father Larry is a captivating teacher, preacher, retreat master, and author. He speaks from experience as a pastor of an inner city parish, a former high school chaplain, a counselor, and an evangelist. He's directed hundreds of retreats for young and old alike, as well as numerous parish missions and conferences. Father Larry Richards' website is thereasonforourhope.org. Today's talk is from his CD, Understanding the Sacrament of the Eucharist.
12: In the Father and Son, Holy Spirit, amen. We thank you for the gift of your Son in the Eucharist. Help us to surrender ourselves completely to him as he surrenders himself completely to us. We beg you these things, Holy Father, in Jesus' name, amen. Mary, Mother of Jesus, good Saint Joseph, in the Father and Son, Holy Spirit, amen. Okay, to me, this is the most important of the talks that we're going to be dealing with, and it's on the Eucharist, of course. And so, as the Catechism says and the Vatican Council said, the Eucharist is the source and summit of the Christian life. That means it's where everything comes from and where everything's going. And so if that's true, the Eucharist has to be, it's not just the source and summit of, you know, the world in general. That means the Eucharist must be the source and summit of our life. So you got to ask yourself the question when we begin, is the Eucharist the source and summit of my life? Or is it just something I receive on communion on Sunday, you know, because that's the whole thing? This has to be the source and summit of my life. And when we talk about the Eucharist, does anybody know what the word Eucharist means? Thanksgiving. And so, if we're talking about Thanksgiving, that it's, we participate in the one's Thanksgiving of sacrifice to God. And again, to go into this in 45 minutes, I thought this is ridiculous to even talk about the Eucharist in 45 minutes. So I'd encourage you to get the hour talk, the Mass Explained, where you go into greater detail. So some of the words for the Eucharist is Eucharist, Holy Communion, Blessed Sacrament. Of course, it all happens in the middle of the Mass. Okay? And so to give you a little bit of history, if you will, very, very fast for the history of the Mass. And the Mass is all the way back into the Passover. It's all the way back into the Old Testament. And what was the core place for the Old Testament was the temple. And what was the main thing that the temple did? It offered sacrifice, right? I often think I would hate that because they would take these animals. Every day they'd kill thousands of animals, right? And they would sit there and they would kill the animal on the altar. And then like all the way back in Moses' time, when they would kill this animal, the animal was killed for the people's sins. And it was to make atonement. The sacrificial sacrifice was, for a lot of things, it was a way these animals represented us. You know, and so what you'd do is you would make a covenant with God, you'd kill the animal, and then you would take the blood and you'd sprinkle it on the people. You know, they used blood in those days like we use holy water. Because they knew that for something to have life, something needs to give its life. Right? For something to have life, something has to give a life. So, for instance, everyone here, if you had bacon and eggs this morning, the poor pig died, and the poor hens didn't have its chicks, so you could eat this morning. So something died so you could live, right? And so this is just the way it is. Even if you're a vegetarian, well, that poor lettuce had to die so you could live. Whatever it is, for something to give life to something else, it has to die. So this is just the way it is. This is just the natural reality. You know, you mightn't like the reality, but, you know, like I'm not a real big person of killing animals. I don't hunt or anything else, but other people do it. Because we all do it every time we eat, you know. I love McDonald's hamburgers, but I would not like to see the cow it came from. So what happens is we forget that everything we eat was a living reality and then died for us. So that was much more real in the Old Testament, when if a baby was born, you had to redeem that child. And so like with Jesus, they had to take two turtle doves or two pigeons, and they would take them to the sacrifice for the baby that was just born, and they would kill them, right? You know, and so sacrifice is very big in the Old Testament. That's why when we talk about the Mass, it's a sacrifice. Purposely, that's what it was, okay? So we begin in the Old Testament, we begin with the Old Testament sacrifice, okay? A life to give life. Now, again, this happened. The Mass happens in the context of the Passover, right? You can go back and forth. Some theologians don't agree with that, but usually they talk about Jesus talked about in the sentence of the Passover. Now, the Passover, if you remember the Old Testament, what happened at the Passover? The Passover is when the Egypt, all their firstborn were killed. Who killed them? God with the angel, right? And then he says, when the angel of death comes, he will pass over you. You will take the lamb and you'll kill the lamb. And then what will you do with the lamb's blood? You'll put it on the doorposts. You know, on the, if you look at the our altar, the main altar on the far side, as it shows, you'll see the guy up there, and he's taken a lamb's blood and he's put it on the doorpost. And then it says, when the angel of death comes and sees the blood of the lamb, he will pass over you. So what happens is that lamb died so that the people Israel could live, right? So again, this is all being set up by God in the Old Testament. And again, to do this, think about in the early days before they knew there was one God, when they believed in Baal and all that stuff, one of the biggest things that happened was the sacrifice of babies. You know, they took their own children and sacrificed at the Baal, you know, and this was very big child sacrifice. And so what had happened as time went on, that was never part of this ritual of the Jewish life. This was never part of offering your children. In fact, it was forbidden by Yahweh. Okay? But remember when Abraham is told, I want you to take your son, Isaac, who you love, and give him to me. So Abraham thought, well, he must be just like every other god. You know, he's just asking me to give my son. Now remember, this was the son of promise, correct? This is the son, Isaac was the one, he says, through him, your progeny will be unnumbered. And so God says, I want you to give your bream to me. Offer him up. I want you to kill your son. Okay. So he goes and he takes his son. And if this is where it's at, it's going to be a pretty awful God, right? And he says, I want you to take your son, Isaac, and give him to me. So what's he do? Isaac, who was not a child, tradition has, it could have been 33 years old, just to give you a hint. Ha ha. And so this son, Isaac, who is a man, goes and he carries the wood of sacrifice up the hill. And as he's carrying the wood, he's also carrying the fire. And he looks at his father Abraham and he says, Father, here's the wood and here's the fire, but where is the lamb for the sacrifice? And what does Abraham say? God himself will provide the lamb. Isn't that amazing? Even when he's sitting there snowing, he's going to give his son. He knows God's going to fix this. God is bigger than this. God will provide the lamb. And then he goes, he ties up his son. His son willingly allows him. He trusts his father. And he goes to kill his son. And then God sends the angel and says, Abram, don't you dare offer up your son to me. And then when it comes to the whole thing of Christianity, God looks at him and says, and it's not scriptural, of course, this is just the context. God says, don't you give up your son to prove your love for me, Abram. I'll give up my son to prove my love for you. That's why in John's gospel, the way Jesus Christ is introduced by St. John the Baptist is how? Behold, the Lamb of God. So God sets all this up, that something has to die to forgive us our sins. Jesus is the Lamb of God. And we say it at every Mass. Behold the Lamb of God who takes away the sins of the world. The whole purpose of Christ dying is to forgive us our sins. He takes the penalty for us. That's always the most important thing you got to know. Most Catholics don't buy it. Most Catholics think we have to pay the penalty for our sins. That's heresy. He pays the penalty. Behold, the Lamb of God takes away the sins of the world. The Lamb of God does it, not you, not me. And so, this is the way it is. But it's the blood of the Lamb that is the thing that brings us salvation. So at the Last Supper, you have Jesus, and it's the Passover. And he has the two things going on there. You know, okay, again, let's just do this to keep us in order. This is paragraphs 1322 to 1419 in the Catechism. You can read it. a lot of stuff we won't get into today, but you can read more in the catechism on this. The outward sign of the Eucharist or Mass is what? Bread and wine, okay? Where is that in the Bible? Luke chapter 22, verse 19. In the words explicitly, what? Do this in memory of me. So again, when it comes to the outward sign, you have to say that. You have to say the words of institution. So it's the outward sign, bread and wine, words of institution. Words of institution are on Luke chapter 22, verse 19. And the grace of the sacrament is what? It becomes, the bread and wine becomes body, blood, soul, and divinity of Jesus. It also forgives us sins. It does a lot of other things, which again, you can read in the catechism. What we believe here, just to talk, keep us here, the grace is transubstantiation. Transubstantiation means, this is the theological reality about what happens, is the bread and wine become and stays the body, blood, soul, humanity, divinity of Jesus Christ. What we believe and what we have believed since the beginning, now again we grew in a knowledge of this, but that the bread and wine become God and stays God. Everybody believed that. The early church completely believed that. The earliest separation from us is the Orthodox Church. Did the Orthodox Church believe in the bread and wine become body, blood, soul, and divinity of God? Yes, completely. The Lutherans, the first one, Martin Luther, did he believe it became the body, blood, soul, and divinity of God? Lutherans now believe in consubstantiation. And a lot of Protestants do, but most of them do not. But anyway, consubstantiation, the same thing. That means the bread and wine becomes the body, blood, soul, and divinity of Jesus and only stays that way as long as the Mass is going on. They wouldn't call it a Mass, their service. But afterwards, you can take it and eat it like popcorn. It doesn't matter. It's no longer the body, blood, soul, and divinity of God. Okay? So we believe it stays that way. That's why we have, the only church that has, Orthodox Church have them too, and usually there are some high Protestant churches that have it, but the only church that has something that other churches do not have is what? A tabernacle. And so for me, as a priest, and any time you ever go anywhere, like when I was in Germany a couple weeks ago, first thing when we walked into church, Father Koseka and I, we'd say, where is the tabernacle? And you can usually tell where the tabernacle is by what? Because sometimes you might have five tabernacles in a church. Like our church has three tabernacles, does it not? How do you know where the tabernacle is? There's a candle, a sanctuary light. You look for the sanctuary light. And there should always be a candle burning in front of every tabernacle where Christ is present. Okay, so that's how you know. Now, the way we practically deal with this, when you go in and out of a Catholic church, is you do what? You genuflect. And the reason you genuflect, and only Catholic churches do this, is because you are looking for Jesus and you're saying that Jesus Christ is here. Now, for those of you who don't know how to genuflect, the way you genuflect is you look for the tabernacle. You don't just genuflect anywhere. You look for the tabernacle and your right knee next to your left heel. Right? You see that? Left heel, right knee there. Not left knee, right knee. Right knee, and you do it towards the Blessed Sacrament. Now, practically, every time you come into his presence, you genuflect, and every time you leave his presence, you genuflect. So in a Catholic church, every time before you go into the pew, you genuflect. You can instantly tell when people aren't Catholic and they come in the Catholic church. You can instantly, boom, sit right down. Even though we have some pagan Catholics that don't do it. Now, the way that it's supposed to be is a genuflection. Now, some people bow. You can bow if you are not able to genuflect. But the ordinary means is genuflection. You know, I went through the 60s at Mass and all that stuff and all the things. And everybody, oh, the profound bow. That's not the reality. It needs to be a genuflection, okay? So whenever you're in front of the Blessed Sacrament, you go to sit down, genuflect there. And whenever you leave the church, you genuflect. Why? It comes from Philippians chapter 2. Every knee shall bend. So you bend your knee at Jesus, at the name of Jesus and in his presence. It helps you to remember that there's a humongous difference between a Catholic church and a Protestant church. The Protestant church, is Jesus there? Of course he's there, please. But he's not there how? Physically. In a Catholic church, when the tabernacle, he's in the tabernacle, Christ is physically present there. and that you do that by genuflecting. If you go to a Protestant church, do you genuflect? No, only in Catholic churches. Okay, now again, as we talked about, and a little bit here, we're jumping into practical stuff fast, but I want to make sure you get the practical stuff for the more of the history and go into the, my other CD. So when it comes to this, first of all, that you need to make sure that when you're there, you're genuflecting to Jesus. And before you leave, you genuflect to Jesus. And you always want to make sure you know that. So if you go to a Protestant church, you don't genuflect, okay? Now, also what we believe, of course, when we're here in the presence of God, is that if you're going to receive communion today, you have to give 1 hour. 1 hour of what? Fasting. From everything except water. From 1 hour before you receive communion. Now, like here, we usually don't receive communion at the 11 o'clock Mass until about 10 minutes to noon, right? Normally. So what does that mean? When do you have to give up eating? By 10 minutes to 11. It's not before Mass starts, it's before you receive communion, okay? Now, again, when my mother was a kid and some of you were kids, you were not allowed to eat from when? Midnight the night before. That's why everybody went to Mass early in the morning. Because they were starving, you know? So you weren't allowed to eat from midnight the night before, and so you went to early Mass so you could make sure you could receive. Now again, to receive the Eucharist, you got to be in a state of grace, okay? Now another practical thing. When you go up for communion, again, this is just practical, it's not the history, but when you come up for communion, the way you receive communion is you have the option, totally your option, of receiving on the tongue or receiving in the hand. Okay? In our church, you're able to kneel down in the center if you want. You can receive in the hand or you can receive on the tongue. If you receive in the hand, please do it right. I can't tell you, even people that are Eucharistic ministers, they grab Jesus. You do not grab Jesus out of the priest's hand. You don't take it on. No, no. You make a throne of your hand. When the priest says to you, or the deacon, or the Eucharistic minister says, the body of Christ, you respond, amen. Amen means more than I do believe, but that I would stake my life on what you just said. So, when you say amen, you're saying you'd stake your life. Now, when you receive either the body or the blood, you receive the fullness of it all. So like here in our church, because it's flu season, people

0: but in a reverential way. So if you're going to receive on the tongue, and it's completely your option, you keep your mouth open till the priest or minister puts him on your tongue, and then after he's done, then you close your mouth, okay? Because often it's right there. You ever see people, I give it to them, and it's halfway in, halfway out. And then they get mad because you have to push them in. I got to touch Jesus. Now, let's deal with this briefly. You receive communion. What is more reverent, receiving a communion on the hand or the tongue? Neither is more reverent. In fact, when you sit there and receive on the hand, that's the way the apostles did it. Jesus did not go around at the Last Supper and go, body of me, body of me, body of me. You know, it didn't happen that way, even though it shows in the church, in a lot of churches, there's Jesus handing out his little bodies with little crosses on. That's not the way it happened. They received in the hand.
1: Well, they were priests, Father. They're allowed.
0: No, in the early church, they always did it that way. It became that, okay, I'm not worthy, I'm not worthy, I'm not worthy. But let me tell you, most of your sinning done, gentlemen and ladies, is with your tongue. It's not with your hand. So you sit there and you talk about the priest, or you talk about gossip of others, you talk about slander, or you curse, and then you receive Jesus on that same tongue. Most of your sins and most of mine are with my tongue. So don't play games when you think you're more reverential because you receive on a tongue and someone else doesn't. Who are you? You know, again, whenever you make it about me when you go to communion, you make it a sacrilege. So if it's big about how you receive communion and how the other ones don't, well, that's all about you. It has nothing to do with Jesus. Don't pretend it does. Because people pretend. I'm so much holier. I have such greater devotion to Jesus than that poor pagan over there. Look at him receiving communion on the hand. Stop it. You bring judgment to Almighty God's table. You're not permitted to do that. Okay? So the way in the Catholic Church in the United States, the way they've called us to receive communion is before you receive communion, you're supposed to do what? You bow, not genuflect. It's a different time for genuflection. Now, people genuflect, I don't go crazy over, but that's not what the bishops are telling us. And what happens is, again, pride enters in. Well, I know the bishops tell us to bow, but I have greater devotion than that. I will genuflect. So who's your boss? You are. You're making yourself higher. Jesus, who works to our bishop, says, I'd much rather you humble yourself and do something that someone else told you than to force yourself and show how much holier you are. Because if Christ is telling you something he's not telling the bishops, there's a problem. You understand? So if you want to redo that, go for it. But don't make yourself holier when you're being disobedient, because that's what you're doing. But you should always bow because you're receiving God. And then receiving the tongue, receiving a hand, here you can kneel. All those things are open to you as long as you're not judging people. Don't do it your way. Does everybody understand that? You have to always do an examination of conscience to make sure in a state of grace, right? Like if I sat there and I says today at Mass, I cannot say Mass for you people today because I'm not in a state of grace. Would that cause scandal? Oh, would it ever? You know, so the church has always says you cannot cause scandal. So again, if you've committed adultery, what do you have to do to receive communion? You have to go to confession, but what if you can't? You make a perfect act of contrition. God, and with the amendment, I'll never do it again. And the amendment, I'll get the confession as soon as possible. It'll be right after Mass or whatever. Then you can receive communion. You understand? Because now you have a repentant heart. Again, the only time you should not receive communion is if you say, I committed adultery and I'm going to do it again. Well, then if you receive communion, then the bread of life becomes the bread of death to you because you receive him on an unrepentant heart. And so now death will come upon you and the judgment of God will come upon you. So it really depends where your heart is. So the Mass, if you will, is the main place we get it. The Mass is made up of two things. It's the liturgy of the Word and what? The liturgy of the Eucharist. Both are important. The liturgy of the Word is the readings are read and the homily. And then also the petitions. Liturgy of the Eucharist begins with the beginning of the offering, the offertory, offering up of ourselves, and then communion, and the closing prayer. Now again, where this all happens in the Bible, in Luke's Gospel, this is after the resurrection. I know we dealt with this before, but I want to deal with it again for the Eucharist. In the road to Emmaus, chapter 24 of Luke's Gospel, verses 13 and following. And it talks about two of them going, and we're going to jump down to verse 25. And so Jesus is walking with two people, okay, disciples. And he says, after they say, when do you talk?

0: talking about, and he says about Jesus, you're the only one that don't know what happened to Jesus. Then he says in them, how little sense you have. He calls them stupid, right? How slow you are to believe. Stupid. And so that all that the prophets had announced. Did not the Messiah have to undergo all this to enter into his glory? Beginning then with Moses and all the prophets, he interpreted for them every passage of Scripture which referred to him. Now, so what's he doing? The liturgy of the word. He's breaking open the Scriptures and he's explaining it. Correct? This is in the road to Emmaus. But notice, people, this is not enough. Right? Because after he does that, by now they were near the village in which they were going, and he acted as if he was going farther. But they pressed him. Stay with us. It's nearly evening. The day is practically over. So he went in and stayed with them. If you want Jesus to stay with you, it is not enough through the word. You know, again, I listened to Sirius XM. And so I was listening to, they have a new station out in Sirius XM. You know what it is? The Joel Osteen station. Joel Osteen, 24 hours a day, 7 days a week. It is heaven on earth. But anyway, so you watch that. He tells you God loves you. And one of the things is, you don't need to be blessed. You're already blessed. Great. That is not enough. It's never enough. I don't care if you heard the best homily there ever was. I don't care if you have 100,000 people a week that filled your stadium. It's not enough. Jesus doesn't stay with you with a great homily. It just doesn't happen. If Jesus himself could not stay with them without the Eucharist, neither can any preacher. So don't you ever go to a church for the preaching. You go for the Eucharist. Because stay with us, and what does he do? He goes, and it says here, stay with us. So he went in and seated himself with them to eat. He took the bread, pronounced the blessing, and broke the bread and distributed it to them. What is this? The Eucharist. Okay? With that, their eyes were open, and they recognized him, whereupon he vanished from their sight. Now, see what Jesus is doing? He vanished from their sight. He's saying to the people, do you want me to stay with you? Do you want to see me? Come to the Eucharist. Here is where I'll stay with you. You no longer need me here in the physical appearance as a man. You will see me now under the sacrament. Now read it more, because then it continues. Then he said to one another, were not our hearts burning inside as he talked to us of the road and explained the Scriptures to us? Then they got up immediately and returned to Jerusalem. And then it goes on to verse 35. Then they recounted what had happened to them on the road and how they came to know him in what? The breaking of the bread. Remember again, we go to Acts chapter 2, verse 42. In Acts chapter 2, verse 42, what are the four things that the early church dedicated themselves to? The teaching of the apostles. The communal life. The breaking of the bread and the prayers. Okay? So, this is all in the Eucharist. Now, that doesn't mean that the liturgy of the word is not important. It doesn't mean that the liturgy and preaching isn't important. I'm doing a whole thing for priests and deacons on how to preach. Because preaching is part of the reality. But you need both. It's not either or, it's both and. And so that's the reality. Now, in an effort to show what we believe, that Christ is present and he stays with us, the church developed throughout the centuries Eucharistic adoration. Now, we are the only church in the Diocese of Erie that has perpetual adoration. Other people have Eucharistic adoration, usually on First Fridays. But what it means is it's showing us, and it lives what we believe about the Eucharist. That not only is God here, but that he stays here. And it's the fulfillment of his promise at the end of Matthew's Gospel. You know the end of Matthew's Gospel? People always spend time on the one part of it, but not the others. Matthew chapter 28, verse 19 and following, we call this the Great Commission. Protestants talk about this all the time. It says, go therefore and make disciples of all nations, baptizing them in the name of the Father and the Son and the Holy Spirit. Teach them to carry out everything I have commanded you. And what's the last line of the gospel? And know that I am with you always until the end of the ages. That God is always with us, not just spiritually, but physically. And so, again, in our church, in the Adoration Chapel, we have 24 hours a day, 7 days a week, people are on their knees or in there spending time with Jesus Christ. Okay? And to me, it's the greatest thing we do. We don't just talk about, oh yeah, I believe. Most Catholics do not practically believe in the real presence of Jesus. You know, again, give us this day our daily bread. That's what we pray for every day. But then we go, I go once a week, that's more than enough, whatever. Really? Okay, so you're not practically living. If this is God in the tabernacle, why would we not go and spend time with him every day? My prepsters, I was here, the tabernacle was here, I'd be sitting there, they'd come in for coffee and donuts or bagels, and they would gladly pass Jesus, come in my room for coffee, bagels, or donuts. And I'd say, did you spend time with Jesus? No, get over there and spend time with Jesus. Because I'd sit there and say to them, you know, as I do to you people, you know, I'm not Joel Osteen people, if you haven't been able to figure. I'm not one to tickle your ears, because the prophecies are big about the people that come at the end will tickle your ears. But the reality is, I'm one that challenges us to live what we believe. If you believe it's God, then why don't you spend time with God? I'd say to those boys, I'd say, you want to be with Jesus forever? Yes, Father! I think you're a liar, because Jesus is right there, and you can't even spend 3 minutes a day with him. So he's not going to force himself on you forever. We don't have time to be with him every day when he's right physically present there. And so like here, we have adoration. So I always tell people, everybody needs to sign up for an hour. And people get mad at me. You know, when I first got here and we started adoration, we had a whole mess of people that left, remember? And one of the women who sat there and left, when someone asked her, why'd you leave? And they says, Father Larry is too demanding. And the demanding thing that she left over was I said, everyone who gives out Holy Communion, extraordinary minister, must do a holy hour. He's too demanding. Oh, so you want to be able to touch the body, blood, soul, and divinity, give him away extraordinarily, but not have extraordinary devotion. No, that ain't going to happen. Sorry. You're too demanding, Father. Yeah, you want to be able to see all the glory. Look at me, I'm a Eucharistic minister. Body of Christ, body of Christ. Look at me, you can tell everybody, I'm a Eucharistic minister in my church, body of Christ, body of Christ. Well, what are you doing to live that? I try to be a good person. Eucharistic devotion comes, then you can be an extraordinary minister. Do you have extraordinary devotion to Christ in the Eucharist? Then you can be an extraordinary minister. If you don't have extraordinary devotion, then you can't be an extraordinary minister. Ain't I mean? I know I hate you, Father. I get it. But let me give you a hint, people of God. I promise you, on your deathbed, and you're laying there taking your last breaths, you'll give thanks you had a demanding pastor. You won't be sitting there saying, I can't believe I spent an hour a week with Jesus Christ every week. Well, I was so stupid. You'll say, thank you, Lord, that I got to spend this time with you to prove to you I want to spend time with you forever. So all it is a challenge to start living what we say we believe. If you're in love with somebody, like you get married and you say, listen, honey, I'll marry you, but this is the deal. I'll call you, even though I'm in the same building as you, I live in the same house. I will call you every day on the phone for about 3 minutes and thank you for everything you do for me. And then once a week for 45 minutes to an hour, I'll spend some time with you physically. Is that okay with you, honey? Right? Because that's what you're doing. Christ is physically present on earth. You say, I'll give you an hour a week, 45 minutes, if someone else has the Mass. If you go to 11 o'clock, I'll give you an hour and 10 minutes. He goes long. And then, rest of the week, I'll call you on the phone, a couple minutes, and that's it. You got to sit there and start thinking, do I really believe? Remember the story I told you about the Catholic priest who's showing the minister around the church, and he gets in front of the tabernacle, and the Catholic priest genuflects, and the minister says, why do you genuflect? Why do you do that? He says, because we believe that Jesus is in that tabernacle. And the minister said, whoa, if I believed that God was there, I'd never get off my knees from before him. We take for granted the most important belief in our life, that Christ is present before us in the Eucharist. We just take it for granted. And we got to start living the faith instead of just professing the faith. Now again, of course, not everybody can go to daily Mass. Of course, I get it. But they think, oh, that's stupid. You know, in Erie, there's 32 Catholic parishes. Now, most of the Catholic parishes are pagans because they don't have their church doors open all day. And the Holy Father asks us to have our church doors open all the time, does he not? Yeah, the first thing he did. Now, I don't do it either. I keep my church doors open during the week, during the daytime, but not at night. We close the doors. You can come in the Adoration Chapel, but I can't tell you when I go around, I always like to spend time with Jesus. And if I'm traveling, I'm driving, and I'll stop somewhere to spend time with Jesus, and the doors are locked. Drives me insane. In fact, one place had their doors locked, and they called and asked me if I'd do a parish mission. I said, nope, because when I came there to see Jesus, you had your doors locked. No, I'm not coming. Isn't that miserable? But I was like, if you're the pastor and you can't open your church, you know, because you're afraid someone's going to hurt your church, burn the church down. Who cares? It's a church. It's a building. It's God that's important in that church. And you got to sit there. Instead of protecting ourselves, we need to open ourselves. I know. So, but like my grandmother had a ditty. Remember, I told you the ditty before. It says, every time I pass a church, I stop and make a visit. So when the time comes when I'm wheeled in, you know, in a casket, he won't say, who is it? Every time I pass a church, I stop and make a visit. So when the time comes when I'm wheeled in, he won't say, who is it? So one of the things you can do to prove your devotion is if there is a church open to where you live, because I know in our parish, people live all over. On the way to work or the way to pick up your kids, or you stop in the church and you say, hi, Jesus, come to home with me, or hi, Jesus. You spend a few seconds with them. It just shows that you go out of your way to be with Jesus, if you can. If your church is locked, then the church becomes a tabernacle, right? So you stop, you drive by, you can even bless yourself the way the traditional people used to do it. You bless yourself to acknowledge, I just drove by the place where Christ is living physically on earth. Now, of course, he's everywhere. And again, the reality is this, the Eucharist, when you receive communion, you can be intimate with your spouse physically, right? Some of you? You know what that's like, remember? Memories, do-do-do-do-do-do-do. Anyway, so you remember what it is to physically be intimate with your spouse. But you can also be intimate with your spouse by making a telephone call, correct? They're two entirely different things, are they not? Let's hope. The reality is, so it is with God in the Eucharist, that there's a big difference about being in his presence physically and just praying. This is. Now, again, interesting thing here about some of the effects of receiving communion. And, you know, you should receive communion every time you go. Now, again, the reason it's important, because one of the biggest things Jesus says in John chapter 6, if you ever struggle with the reality of Christ's presence in the Eucharist, just go to John's Gospel chapter 6 and spend time with God in that. Because here, in John chapter 6, it starts with the bread of life discourse, and it starts with him, you know, changing. And he says very clearly here, the multiplication of the loaves, the Passover, the walking in the sea, it is I, do not be afraid. And then he goes on to chapter 35, and he says, I myself am the bread of life. Now, just a couple things here. I am. The I am comes from where? It's God revealing himself, his name. I am. So in John's gospel, it's filled with, I am the good shepherd. I am the bread of life. So he's saying, I am God who feeds you with bread. Okay? I am the bread of life. And then he says, no one who comes to me shall ever be hungry. No one who believes in me shall ever thirst. Then he says in verse 51, I myself am the living bread come down from heaven. If anyone eats the bread, he shall live forever. And the bread I will give is my flesh for the life of the world. So he says, flesh. Now, the word for flesh in the Greek is the word sarx. Sarx means flesh. You know, some people say, well, Jesus was just talking about his word. Oh, no, he wasn't. In the word sarx, it's a hunk of meat. It's like you have a cow hanging here. And you take your hatchet, you cut off his leg, and you throw it in front of everybody. That's the word sarx. So he says, if you eat my flesh and drink my blood, you have eternal life. But then in verse 53, it says, let me solemnly assure you, if you do not eat the flesh of the Son of Man and drink his blood, you have no life. So it's always important that we receive the body, blood, soul, and divinity, because that's what gives us life. If you stop eating, what happens? You die. Is it God's fault? No. If you stop eating the spiritual body and blood of Christ, you die. And so then it goes, and so real is this. So real. That the earliest people were killed for cannibalism. They thought we were eating body, blood, and soul of God physically. And so we were cannibals. They thought we were nuts. Now, of course, it's a sacramental way. But the only place you'll find this verse is John chapter 6, verse 66. 666, the sign of the Antichrist. In John 666, it says, his disciples, it's very important, his disciples. From this time on, many of his disciples broke away and would not remain in his company. The disciples left Jesus Christ over the teaching of the Eucharist. And it wasn't because it was, you know, it was just a hard saying. It was because this Jesus is telling people they have to eat his flesh to live forever. This saying is hard to endure. And they would not wait in his company. So, many people leave the church. And I always say, you know, the only where in the whole Bible where there's chapter 666 is when people left Jesus over the Eucharist. You'll never leave the church once you believe that Christ is present in the Eucharist. Because it's all that matters. You got it? Get it? Gonna live it? May you know his love today and forever. Amen. May Almighty God bless you, Father, Son, and Holy Spirit. Amen.
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2: Now, Catechism Wisdom with me, Dr. Ray Guarendi, and Father Larry Richards.
3: Who has more wisdom about living right? The Catholic Church, as founded by Jesus Christ 2,000 years ago, or modern conventional notions of life, oftentimes spearheaded by psychology? Psychology that's been around, 80, 90 years. With me, as always, Father Larry Richards. He is pastor of St. Joseph's Church, Bread of Life Community in Erie, Pennsylvania, as well as a very well-known, can I say well-rounded? That I don't want to imply anything about your physical
0: shape.
3: Do
0: you all get he's a psychologist and that he's picking on psychology? Do you get that? Oh, anyway, go ahead.
3: I don't get in trouble with this because you're a priest, do I?
0: No.
3: I want to read to you what the Catechism says, a bit about men. Every man experiences evil around him and within himself. This experience makes itself felt in the relationship between man and woman. Their union has always been threatened by discord, a spirit of domination, infidelity, jealousy, and conflicts that can escalate into hatred and separation, so says the Catechism of the Catholic Church. Father Larry, isn't this idea of male headship, don't we need to lay it aside? I mean, come on, Father Larry.
0: I think if male headship is, I am the one in charge of this family, you will do as I say, then we have a problem. But if male headship is the servant of the family, as it was with God, and the way he tells us, now we have what life is about, huh? Like often when I do a mission, I'll start with the girl and I say, do you think the Bible, when it says, wives, be submissive to your husbands, do you think that's what it means? And I always go, oh, no, Father. And I go, yes, that's what it means.
3: Well, not in the original translation.
0: Yes, shut up. And then listens. I go, yes, that's what it means. And everybody's like, die, Father, die. Then the guys are all excited, and I go to the guy, and I say,
3: they like this priest.
0: They do. And I said, you know what it says in the book of Ephesians after it says that, don't you? It says, husbands, love your wives. How? It's Christ loved the church and gave his life for her. And I say, you know what that means, son? No, Father. Your life is over. That every day now, what you got to do is lay, when you wake up in the morning, how can I die for my wife and my family? How can I put their needs in front of mine?
3: Well,
0: that's the service.
3: Well, now my wife has made that observation about me.
0: Exactly.
3: She'll come into my bedroom and say, boy, it smells like somebody died in here. And I said, honey, I'm dying for you.
0: She said, you've been dead for years. But anyway, that's beside the point. That the whole point when it talks about, think about, Jesus Christ is the perfect man. And Jesus Christ came to earth and gave his life for us. If you and I are going to be perfect men, we don't live for ourselves. We lay down our life for our family.
3: Are you familiar with a study that said, and notice I didn't.
0: I'm not.
3: I didn't. Well,
0: tell me this whole series. Tell me.
3: If a mother and a father take the children to church, there's approximately an 80% chance that as adults, the children will be in church.
0: Mm-hmm.
3: If mom alone
4: takes the children to church, it drops to around 40 to 50% chance in adulthood going to church. If neither parent takes the children to church, 20%.
0: Mm-hmm.
4: Here's the kicker. What do you think the percentage is if dad alone takes the children to church?
0: I don't know, Dr. Ray. Tell us.
4: Thank you. I was hoping you'd ask me. It's approximately the same as if both parents.
0: Wow.
4: How can this be? It's one parent.
0: Again, I think, you know, Danny Abramowitz, who's a great guy, and he speaks with me at men's conferences, he often says, fathers, kids will always love mom, but they always want to be just like you.
4: And see, my kids will wear blue boxer shorts with sailboats
0: on
4: them?
0: Yeah, think about your poor kids. Come to think of it, it's going to be sad.
4: Black socks and sandals?
0: But the reality is, for all of us, we need to be men, with those of us who are men, that are showing the example to our family, what's it mean to lay down your life for others. And when we do that, then we're great leaders.
4: See, that sounds awful extreme. Lay down your life.
0: Exactly.
4: I mean, if I get up in the morning and I go to work and I kiss my wife goodbye, is that a form of laying down my life?
0: Nah, it's kind of okay, but it's like giving her the
4: kind of getting wounded.
0: Yeah, when you lay down your life, it's giving her the remote control and saying, here, sweetheart, we'll watch anything you want
4: not
0: to watch.
4: Not for the whole night. And you would if she watches a chick flick.
0: You got it.
4: And I have to cry at the appropriate parts.
0: It's about, you cry a lot anyway, so.
4: It's the sensitive side of me. Well, men, God is pretty clear, isn't he? We got to take a lead. Spiritually, authority, with strength. And I guess the irony in that is taking the lead means laying down our lives for our wives, our families. Sometimes it seems like God's wisdom is really tough. But then in the end, it works out better than any other wisdom. For Catechism Wisdom, I'm Dr. Ray. As always, Father Larry with me.
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5: Our talk this morning will be on the least of our brothers and sisters. We had an extraordinary experience recently, and you know, to understand the missions, you have got to go beyond anything you can consider, for instance, in the United States or Canada or Europe. What happens on the missions very often is strange, difficult, challenging. You don't know really how to go, where to turn in order to solve the problems that we confront. But recently we had at our home, which is the largest in Jamaica for the homeless and destitute who are inflicted with AIDS, we had some 200 deaths over a period of 2 years. And we confronted a particular problem this day when we had 20 people who had over a period of 2 weeks died of AIDS. And Maypen Cemetery, which is in Kingston, Jamaica, had closed down because the place was really in need of repair. And so we had nowhere to bury our people. So we said, where should we go? So we went to Archbishop Clark, and he mentioned that there was some spot still at Calvary Cemetery in Kingston. So why don't we check that out? So we did. And we found that between the graves, we were able to find little bits of space to bury these 20 folks. Then the brothers had to go out, and they told us we had to dig the holes ourselves. We had to use our own forks and rakes and so forth. So the brothers went out between all these thorny bushes, and they began to dig the graves. And then finally, one day, we just decided we'd bury every single person. And no one at all turned up for these 20 people's burial. And the brothers felt, we are the family of these people. We are the ones who Christ has sent to take care of them. So we brought some little flowers, we placed it on top of the grave, and we went from grave to grave just singing songs to wish all these people goodbye. And when the brothers came back, it was very strange. You would think that this would be one of the most lugubrious or sad experiences that anyone would ever want to experience. Yet when they came back, they were filled with joy and happiness. And they began to explain to me how they felt used by God and what a joy it is to be used by God. And they began to describe how each one of these people who were inflicted with AIDS were brought to the Lord. Many of them had cursed God when they first came to us. Many of them were angry beyond words. But as they began to see the tenderness and the love offered to them by the brothers, they began to come to Christ. And when we baptized them, listened to their confession, heard the tale of their dreadful past and so forth, we began to realize what a privilege it is to serve Christ in the poor. And we saw a great big joy enter. And you know, we prayed and we prayed and we prayed that night. And we just gave thanks to God for his message and began to understand what it was, that we are here to bring good news to the poor. The very strange things that happen that we found as we buried these people with AIDS is that we were happy because we knew that these, our least of our brothers and sisters, were entering into heaven, that the Lord would take them to himself, you know. And then I walked down to our center again at Lord's Place, where we had our AIDS people. And there I saw Brother Pierre. The body was still warm of a man who had died of AIDS. And I saw him just wiping the body with oils. I saw him cutting the hair, brushing the teeth, and closing the eyes of the dead man. This was a very big, powerful man who had died of AIDS. And Brother Pierre said, as he prayed over the man, God bless you, brother. We hope that you enter into heaven today. And brother began to recount to me how this man was the most terrible, terrible of sinners, how many people he had beaten up, how he had raped people, and yet there was something in him that cried out for God and forgiveness, and it was given to him. And so today, brothers and sisters, he's now with our Father in heaven.
1: For more information about the Missionaries of the Poor, go to missionariesofthepoor.org.
6: Now, here's an excerpt from the documentary Archbishop Fulton J. Sheen, Servant of All.
7: Between 1940 and 1960, the size of the Catholic Church doubled in the United States.
8: Did Fulton Sheen have a hand in that? I'm sure he did. Probably to a degree that would astound us.
9: He really was one of the most important evangelists in the history of the United States. He may have more souls to his record than anybody else in our nation.
10: He's John the Baptist in the 20th century. And no one can chart that. I've heard numbers, hundreds of thousands, maybe a million or more.
11: And that he never missed an opportunity to lead someone to Christ, whether that be to engage a Hollywood star, to engage a waitress.
9: He would talk to cab drivers. He would talk to hobos, nurses. Sometimes I try to hide behind a book in an airport. But he never hesitated to engage people and bring them to the Lord.
12: He used to have little tiny crucifixes that he always carried with him. And he gave one to a Jewish gentleman. And he said, I'm going to give you a gift. And he said, you'll have to find out who his father is. His mother is Jewish, he said. And so is he. And he gave him the crucifix. And the next day the man came back and he said, I know who he is. And he knew who Jesus was on that cross.
7: However, Fulton Sheen refused to take credit for any conversions. He said, I happen to be walking under the trees where the apples are ripe. I sometimes get credit for growing them or even plucking them. But I didn't grow the apples. God did. By 1948, Fulton Sheen had written 36 books. He also made his first television appearance on a local New York station. Stage lights melted the candles. The cameraman frequently tripped over wires and the audio was terrible. Yet the director described Sheen as magnetic and made for the medium. Sheen also took his first global tour as a guest of Francis Cardinal Spellman, the Archbishop of New York. While speaking on that tour, Fulton often drew crowds in the tens of thousands.
11: He was received like a rock star. Literally, they'd line the streets, screaming at his name, welcoming him to Australia.
7: During his stay in Melbourne, a woman wrote to Sheen that her husband had left the church decades before. Sheen called the man, and shortly after their meeting began receiving his confession. The group made additional stops throughout the Pacific Rim, leading Fulton to write in his diary, "A visit like ours gives one an entirely different impression of the world, enlarges a point of view, develops sympathy for others, and makes one mission-minded." And mission-minded is exactly what Fulton Sheen was about to become.
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14: 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Saint Augustine of Hippo is one of the most influential saints in Christian history. Born in North Africa in 354, he was a brilliant scholar. For years, he sought truth in secular philosophy and pursued worldly pleasures. His Christian mother prayed incessantly for his conversion. When he met St. Ambrose, Bishop of Milan, his heart was open to Christian truths through God's grace. Augustine converted and was baptized. After returning to North Africa, he established a monastic community and was ordained a priest. In 395, he became Bishop of Hippo, where he defended the Catholic faith from numerous heresies. Augustine died in 430, leaving behind a treasure of theological and philosophical writings, including an account of his conversion. He was declared a doctor of the church in 1298. May the life of St. Augustine of Hippo inspire you to grow closer to Christ today. St. Augustine, pray for us. 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
19: In the Gospel for the 22nd Sunday of Ordinary Time, we hear our Lord issue a rebuke to Simon Peter, saying, "Get behind me, Satan. You are an obstacle to me. You are thinking not as God does, but as human beings do." This unusual correction given by our Lord to the first pope reminds us of how important it is to think with the mind of Christ. In very basic terms, there are two ways for us to approach reality. We can either let God's truth be the judge of our life, or we can make our life the arbiter of God's truth. When we approach our life from God's truth, we learn more than we could ever know and benefit from understanding ourselves in the light of the one who created us, redeemed us, and made us for eternal life. When we, however, judge God's plan and God's will by the light of our own intellect, well, then we end up not understanding anything at all, not changing anything at all, and really just frustrated in general. What Jesus indicates to Simon Peter, he says to us as well, stop thinking as human beings do. Think as God does. Faith, in other words, is not a limitation to the human intellect. It's an invitation to the human mind to discover and walk on a path of life deeper than anything it could ever dream of. How refreshing and how inspiring it is to see Jesus express passion and emotion behind the work that he is doing on the cross, to not see us reduce it in the least, but rather enter into it and let it transform us in the way that it's supposed to. In the final analysis, choosing to believe in God just plain makes sense. And trusting in God is the surest way to success. Today, let's let our Lord correct us, and let's let him lead us to the good things he promised.
18: For more information, go to www.stjohnleadershipnetwork.org.
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20: The Chaplet of Divine Mercy.
21: In the name of the Father, and of the Son, and of the Holy Spirit. Amen.
22: You expired, Jesus, but the source of life gushed forth for souls, and the ocean of mercy opened up for the whole world. O fount of life, unfathomable divine mercy, envelop the whole world and empty yourself out upon us.
20: O blood and water, which gush forth from the heart of Jesus as a fountain of mercy for us, I trust in you. O blood and water, which gush forth from the heart of Jesus as a fountain of mercy for us, I trust in you. O blood and water, which gush forth from the heart of Jesus as a fountain of mercy for us, I trust in you.
22: Our Father, who art in heaven, hallowed be thy name. Thy kingdom come, thy will be done on earth as it is in heaven.
20: Give us this day our daily bread, and forgive us our trespasses, as we forgive those who trespass against us. And lead us not into temptation, but deliver us from evil. Amen.
22: Hail Mary, full of grace, the Lord is with you. Blessed are you among women, and blessed is the fruit of your womb, Jesus.
20: Holy Mary, Mother of God, pray for us sinners now and at the hour of our death. Amen.
22: I believe in God, the Father Almighty, creator of heaven and earth, and in Jesus Christ, his only Son, our Lord, who was conceived by the Holy Spirit, born of the Virgin Mary, suffered under Pontius Pilate, was crucified, died, and was buried. He descended into hell. On the third day, he rose again from the dead. He ascended into heaven and is seated at the right hand of God the Father Almighty. From there he will come to judge the living and the dead.
20: I believe in the Holy Spirit, the Holy Catholic Church, the communion of saints, the forgiveness of sins, the resurrection of the body, and life everlasting. Amen.
22: Eternal Father, I offer you the body and blood, soul and divinity of your dearly beloved Son, our Lord Jesus Christ, in atonement for our sins and those of the whole world. For the sake of his sorrowful passion,
20: have mercy on us and on the whole world.
22: For the sake of his sorrowful passion,
20: have mercy on us and on the whole world.
22: For the sake of his sorrowful passion,
20: have mercy on us and on the whole world.
22: For the sake of his sorrowful passion,
20: have mercy on us and on the whole world.
22: For the sake of his sorrowful passion,
20: have mercy on us and on the whole world.
22: For the sake of his sorrowful passion,
20: have mercy on us and on the whole world.
22: For the sake of his sorrowful passion,
20: have mercy on us and on the whole world.
22: For the sake of his sorrowful passion,
20: have mercy on us and on the whole world.
22: For the sake of his sorrowful passion,
20: have mercy on us and on the whole world.
22: For the sake of his sorrowful passion,
20: have mercy on us and on the whole world.
22: Eternal Father, I offer you the body and blood, soul and divinity of your dearly beloved Son, our Lord Jesus Christ, in atonement for our sins and those of the whole world. For the sake of his sorrowful passion,
20: have mercy on us and on the whole world.
22: For the sake of his sorrowful passion,
20: have mercy on us and on the whole world.
22: For the sake of his sorrowful passion,
20: have mercy on us and on the whole world.
22: For the sake of his sorrowful passion,
20: have mercy on us and on the whole world.
22: For the sake of his sorrowful passion,
20: have mercy on us and on the whole world.
22: For the sake of his sorrowful passion,
20: have mercy on us and on the whole world.
22: For the sake of his sorrowful passion,
20: have mercy on us and on the whole world.
22: For the sake of his sorrowful passion,
20: have mercy on us and on the whole world.
22: For the sake of his sorrowful passion,
20: have mercy on us and on the whole world.
22: For the sake of his sorrowful passion,
20: have mercy on us and on the whole world.
22: Eternal Father, I offer you the body and blood, soul and divinity of your dearly beloved Son, our Lord Jesus Christ, in atonement for our sins and those of the whole world. For the sake of his sorrowful passion,
20: have mercy on us and on the whole world.
22: For the sake of his sorrowful passion,
20: have mercy on us and on the whole world.
22: For the sake of his sorrowful passion,
20: have mercy on us and on the whole world.
22: For the sake of his sorrowful passion,
20: have mercy on us and on the whole world.
22: For the sake of his sorrowful passion,
20: have mercy on us and on the whole world.
22: For the sake of his sorrowful passion,
20: have mercy on us and on the whole world.
22: For the sake of his sorrowful passion,
20: have mercy on us and on the whole world.
22: For the sake of his sorrowful passion,
20: have mercy on us and on the whole world.
22: For the sake of his sorrowful passion,
20: have mercy on us and on the whole world.
22: For the sake of his sorrowful passion,
20: have mercy on us and on the whole world.
22: Eternal Father, I offer you the body and blood, soul and divinity of your dearly beloved Son, our Lord Jesus Christ, in atonement for our sins and those of the whole world. For the sake of his sorrowful passion,
20: have mercy on us and on the whole world.
22: For the sake of his sorrowful passion,
20: have mercy on us and on the whole world.
22: For the sake of his sorrowful passion,
20: have mercy on us and on the whole world.
22: For the sake of his sorrowful passion,
20: have mercy on us and on the whole world.
22: For the sake of his sorrowful passion,
20: have mercy on us and on the whole world.
22: For the sake of his sorrowful passion,
20: have mercy on us and on the whole world.
22: For the sake of his sorrowful passion,
20: have mercy on us and on the whole world.
22: For the sake of his sorrowful passion,
20: have mercy on us and on the whole world.
22: For the sake of his sorrowful passion,
20: have mercy on us and on the whole world.
22: For the sake of his sorrowful passion,
20: have mercy on us and on the whole world.
22: Eternal Father, I offer you the body and blood, soul and divinity of your dearly beloved Son, our Lord Jesus Christ, in atonement for our sins and those of the whole world. For the sake of his sorrowful passion,
20: have mercy on us and on the whole world.
22: For the sake of his sorrowful passion,
20: have mercy on us and on the whole world.
22: For the sake of his sorrowful passion,
20: have mercy on us and on the whole world.
22: For the sake of his sorrowful passion,
20: have mercy on us and on the whole world.
22: For the sake of his sorrowful passion,
20: have mercy on us and on the whole world.
22: For the sake of his sorrowful passion,
20: have mercy on us and on the whole world.
22: For the sake of his sorrowful passion,
20: have mercy on us and on the whole world.
22: For the sake of his sorrowful passion,
20: have mercy on us and on the whole world.
22: For the sake of his sorrowful passion,
20: have mercy on us and on the whole world.
22: For the sake of his sorrowful passion,
20: have mercy on us and on the whole world.
21: Holy God, Holy Mighty One, Holy Immortal One, have mercy on us and on the whole world. Holy God, Holy Mighty One, Holy Immortal One, have mercy on us and on the whole world. Holy God, Holy Mighty One, Holy Immortal One, have mercy on us and on the whole world.
22: Eternal God, in whom mercy is endless and the treasury of compassion inexhaustible, look kindly upon us and increase your mercy in us, that in difficult moments we might not despair nor become despondent, but with great confidence submit ourselves to your holy will, which is love and mercy itself.
21: In the name of the Father, and of the Son, and of the Holy Spirit. Amen.
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1: Welcome, friends. This is Peter Herbeck, your host. We're going to continue to talk about what Jesus spoke about at the Olivet Discourse, during the Olivet Discourse, that is, where he described for the apostles as they were looking at the temple, the beautiful temple, the dwelling place of God at that time, it was the center of Jewish life, and Jesus said it was all going to come down, stone upon stone. And of course, that happened in 70 AD. It was a kind of foreshadowing of the final battle that was going to come. And in the context of that conversation, Jesus also talked about what would it be like when he returns. And he called the apostles to be alert, to be awake, to be sober, to be clear-headed, to watch and to wait, and above all, to not be deceived, that the central temptation and strategy of Satan is to deceive God's people and even to take those who don't know God into deeper lies and deceptions. You remember how effective he was in the garden, even with Adam and Eve, and God's command that they not eat of the tree, and the serpent came and slowly seduced Eve and Adam into not trusting God. First of all, by raising the question, did he really say? I mean, Eve was pretty clear that she heard pretty clear that that tree was not meant to be touched, not meant to be, nothing from that tree should be eaten. And the devil tries to get her to doubt just a little bit. Did he really say that? Are you sure? And then she comes back and her doubts a little bit there. And then he starts raising a question like, why would he withhold that tree from you? Have you given it some thought, Eve? Have you given it some thought, Adam? I think the logical thing is he's holding it back because he doesn't want you to have his power and his influence. You can have it. You can have it. It's right there. And then they respond, no. He said if we eat of the tree, we will die. And then the devil just comes right out with a big, bold lie. Did he say that? He didn't say that. He didn't say that you'd die, right? And so confusion, deception, playing with the human imagination, the human will, and then once the fall happens, he's got a greater entry point, you could say. So Jesus warns us again and again, don't be deceived. Don't be led astray. Friends, it's not hard to see that millions upon millions upon millions of baptized people have been led astray for the things that they're promoting, abortion, euthanasia, the whole transgender realities, just one thing after another, terrible, terrible stuff that's becoming written in law, and they're dancing and happy about all these things being able to be done. They're all from a calling good evil, evil good. There's a lot that can be said about it. Maybe we'll take it up in more detail in the weeks ahead, but that deception being led astray is really happening. And so is the kind of the idea that all religions are the same. Every path up the mountain goes to the same place. Christianity does not have any particular pride of place. Again, people buying it all the time. Or I can self-create. Self-creative individualism is the source of all happiness and what human beings are all meant to be about rather than receiving from God, God's purpose, God's plan. God is the ground of all being. We all exist. He holds us in being. He gave us our identity. We don't create it. We don't make it up. So all that deception is just alive and working in our time. And many, many Christians are falling asleep. And we could be, it's possible, that what we're witnessing in the collapse of Christendom is the beginning of the great apostasy. It's possible. Now, just to review what Jesus talked about in the Olivet Discourse, beginning stage one, he described the birth pangs that would happen. Jesus said the beginning of the birth pangs would be identifiable. There'd be the rising of false Christs, people calling themselves the Savior, the Messiah, false prophets. Matthew 24 did the same thing. Deception would increase and intensify. Again, there would be wars and rumors of wars. There will be earthquakes and famines and all of this. And then the birth pangs are not merely geopolitical events, but it also comes right down to every human heart, to awaken humanity, to call sinners to repentance, to purify the church. That's what an alert body of people are like. the church's mission during these birth pangs. What do? It's the Great Commission. Go make disciples of all nations. And then as it gets intensified, as we talked about during the tribulation and the that comes with the rise of the Antichrist, there's going to be persecution, there's going to be betrayal, hatred, martyrdom. It's all going to be a part of it. But during that time, the gospel must first be preached to all nations before the Lord returns, and the gospel is going forward in that way. You could check paragraph 849 through 856. It touches on some of these.

Michael, could be God the Father, could be a whole range of saints and current leaders, priests, others speculate about it, but we're not sure. But he is the lawless one. He opposes God. He exalts himself as God. He deceives many. He performs signs and wonders. He receives this significant satanic power. Why are people ultimately deceived during this time? Why do so many people fall away? Well, the dazzling power, they're looking at what glitters. The devil can find the entry points, demonic spirits can find entry points in people's weaknesses. Have people been vigilant? Have they been walking in the light? Have been walking the sacraments? Have been living the faith? People who are in that position, they may have to do some battling, but they don't have to live in fear because there's the power that's in them is enough to resist the working of the devil. Paul gives a remarkable answer to the question, why are people deceived? 2 Thessalonians chapter 2, verse 10, as we talked about yesterday, they refuse to love the truth and be saved. They refuse to love the truth. They have itching ears. They're pursuing other purposes, other pleasures, other personal truths in their life that they've elevated and made central or put in the first place. But they refuse to embrace the truth, which is the person of Jesus, ultimately. The final trial of the church. The church will undergo persecution, deception, a religious counterfeit's going to emerge, pseudo-messianism is going to emerge. They're going to be, and there's the catechism you'll see talks about this, that there's forms of this pseudo-messiah vision and effort in the world, demonic powers. For example, communism, it was utopian, right? It's going to save, it's going to feed the poor, it's going to level the playing field, there's going to be no people above other people, everybody's going to be equal. And you saw what happened? I don't know, was it 50 million people killed? Chairman Mao, didn't he kill like 40 million himself? What happened in China? And the great move forward or whatever it was called? All utopian lies. It is impossible for human beings on the earth to save the planet. It's impossible for human beings to ultimately fix the world. There is no fixing of the world. The world is under a dominion of power. It's living a death-directed destiny. And being global citizens isn't going to change that. I'm not knocking good political efforts to do good stuff, but the whole world is under judgment. And the spiritual battle is so far beyond our politics, and it's often manipulating our politics and our love for money and our lust for this, that, and the other thing. Maybe the next pseudo-messiah is going to be AI. AI is going to solve it all for us. All our big problems are all going to be solved by this machinery, or part human, part machine. Maybe the neural lace put in human brain. Maybe that's going to supercharge the brain, and we're going to come up with all the answers to solve all the problems. And the fundamental problem is sin. It's death. It's dominion of the devil. No human effort can take care of these problems. And so the church is warning us about these false messiahs. The church will follow Christ in her passion, but the glorious return of the Lord will take place. Jesus spoke very clearly. It's going to be visible. It's going to be glorious. It's going to be his victory. The resurrection of the dead, the final judgment, the new creation, the defeat of Satan. Blessed be God. We ought to look forward, friends, to our death in God's way, in God's timing, the final judgment, the personal, the particular judgment that'll happen, the particular judgment will happen when we die. But we can anticipate it with joy, with humility and great joy, because the saving work of Jesus has happened in our lives. We have to live in it and we have to die in it. We can't mess around. We can't play with sin. We can't live in the twilight. We can't have one foot in the world and one foot in the kingdom. We have to go all in. That is clearly what Jesus said and the apostles say and the saints tell us. Lukewarmness doesn't get you there. In fact, the book of Revelation said, the Lord hates lukewarmness. He'll spit it out of his mouth. So some practical wisdom, stay rooted in the truth, in the word of God, in the catechism, in the teaching of the magisterium of the church, read the lives of the saints. Persevere in holiness, Luke 21:19. By your endurance, you will gain your lives. By your endurance. Friends, you don't just kind of glide into the kingdom. You don't just slide into the kingdom.

0: requires everything. It requires loving God above all things and loving our neighbor as ourselves. Expect to suffer without fear. Jesus said, don't let your hearts be troubled. Don't be surprised when suffering comes. It's going to come. Number four, live in joyful hope. Our salvation is nearer now than when we first believed. Romans 13:11. Christ is our future. Christ is our destiny. Christ is our life. We don't have to be afraid. So the major themes that Jesus talked about, spiritual deception, false Christ, false prophets, false miracles, apostasy, international upheavals, wars, international conflict, political instability, natural upheavals, famines, earthquakes, pestilences, cosmic disturbances, persecution of the church, the great tribulation, martyrdom, universal hatred and betrayal, moral decline, lawlessness, love growing cold, conditions like the days of Noah and Lot, redemptive milestones, the gospel will be preached to the nations, the abomination of desolation is going to happen, the great tribulation and the glorious return of the Lord. The victory belongs to the Lord. He cannot be defeated. The question is, whose side are you on? Are we really hearing the serious exhortation that Jesus himself gave and bestowed on the apostles and they gave to us? It's come down to us in the apostolic succession and the preaching of the church and the word of God, the teaching of the magisterium, the lives of the saints. Friends, the clock is ticking. Life is short. It's a passing shadow. We're here today and we're gone tomorrow. It's a breath. Are you ready? Are you walking in the light? Are you loving the truth? Are you loving the truth that is a person, Jesus of Nazareth, with your whole heart, your whole mind, your whole soul, all your strength? That's the key. And are you engaging in his mission and being living witnesses for the sake of the salvation of others? That's our call. God bless you, friends. Have a wonderful weekend. Share some of this good stuff with your family.
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0: The Sorrowful Mysteries of the Holy Rosary with Mother Angelica and the nuns of Our Lady of the Angels Monastery.
1: In the name of the Father, and of the Son, and of the Holy Spirit.
2: Amen.
1: I believe in God, the Father Almighty, creator of heaven and earth, and in Jesus Christ, his only Son, our Lord, who was conceived by the Holy Spirit, born of the Virgin Mary, suffered under Pontius Pilate, was crucified, died, and was buried. He descended into hell. The third day he rose again from the dead. He ascended into heaven and sits at the right hand of God, the Father Almighty, from whence he shall come to judge the living and the dead. Father, who art in heaven, hallowed be thy name. Thy kingdom come, thy will be done on earth as it is in heaven.
2: Give us this day our daily bread, and forgive us our trespasses, as we forgive those who trespass against us. And lead us not into temptation, but deliver us from evil. Amen.
1: Hail Mary, full of grace, the Lord is with thee. Blessed art thou among women, and blessed is the fruit of thy womb, Jesus.
2: Holy Mary, Mother of God, pray for us sinners now and at the hour of our death. Amen.
1: Hail Mary, full of grace, the Lord is with thee. Blessed art thou among women, and blessed is the fruit of thy womb, Jesus.
2: Holy Mary,
1: full of grace, the Lord is with thee. Blessed art thou amongst women, and blessed is the fruit of thy womb, Jesus.
2: Holy Mary, Mother of God, pray for us sinners now and at the hour of our death. Amen.
1: Glory be to the Father, and to the Son, and to the Holy Spirit.
2: As it was in the beginning, is now, and ever shall be, world without end.
1: The first sorrowful mystery, the agony in the garden.
3: Dear Jesus, your example of resignation, acceptance, and love makes us realize that the Father has our lives in his hands, and nothing happens to us that is not for our good.
1: Our Father, who art in heaven, hallowed be thy name. Thy kingdom come, thy will be done on earth as it is in heaven.
2: Give us this day our daily bread, and forgive us our trespasses, as we forgive those who trespass against us. And lead us not into temptation, but deliver us from evil. Amen.
1: Hail Mary, full of grace, the Lord is with thee. Blessed art thou among women, and blessed is the fruit of thy womb, Jesus.
2: Holy Mary, Mother of God, pray for us sinners now and at the hour of our death. Amen.
1: Hail Mary, full of grace, the Lord is with thee. Blessed art thou amongst women, and blessed is the fruit of thy womb, Jesus.
2: Holy Mary,
1: full of grace, the Lord is with thee. Blessed art thou among women, and blessed is the fruit of thy womb, Jesus.
2: Holy Mary, Mother of God, pray for us sinners now and at the hour of our death. Amen.
1: Hail Mary, full of grace, the Lord is with thee. Blessed art thou amongst women, and blessed is the fruit of thy womb, Jesus.
4: Holy Mary, Mother of God, pray for us sinners, now and at the hour of our death. Amen.
1: Hail Mary, full of grace, the Lord is with thee. Blessed art thou among women, and blessed is the fruit of thy womb, Jesus.
2: Holy Mary, Mother of God, pray for us sinners, now and at the hour of our death. Amen.
1: Hail Mary, full of grace, the Lord is with thee. Blessed art thou amongst women, and blessed is the fruit of thy womb, Jesus.
2: Holy Mary, Mother of God, pray for us sinners, now and at the hour of our death. Amen.
1: Hail Mary, full of grace, the Lord is with thee. Blessed art thou amongst women, and blessed is the fruit of thy womb, Jesus.
2: Holy Mary, Mother of God, pray for us sinners, now and at the hour of our death. Amen.
1: Hail Mary, full of grace, the Lord is with thee. Blessed art thou amongst women, and blessed is the fruit of thy womb, Jesus.
2: Holy Mary, Mother of God, pray for us sinners, now and at the hour of our death. Amen.
1: Hail Mary, full of grace, the Lord is with thee. Blessed art thou among women, and blessed is the fruit of thy womb, Jesus.
2: Holy Mary,
1: Hail Mary, full of grace, the Lord is with thee. Blessed art thou among women, and blessed is the fruit of thy womb, Jesus.
2: Holy Mary, Mother of God, pray for us sinners, now and at the hour of our death. Amen.
1: Glory be to the Father, and to the Son, and to the Holy Spirit.
2: As it was in the beginning, is now, and ever shall be. World without end. Amen.
1: O my Jesus,
2: forgive us our sins, save us from the fires of hell, and lead all souls to heaven, especially those in most need of your mercy.
1: The second sorrowful mystery, the scourging at the pillar.
3: Dear Jesus, this incident was not only painful, but humiliating. Each stroke of the whip made you wince with pain, and the gaze of the onlookers made you feel like a worm and no man.
1: Our Father, who art in heaven, hallowed be thy name, thy kingdom come, thy will be done on earth as it is in heaven.
2: Give us this day our daily bread, and forgive us our trespasses, as we forgive those who trespass against us. And lead us but deliver us from evil.
1: Hail Mary, full of grace, the Lord is with thee. Blessed art thou among women, and blessed is the fruit of thy womb, Jesus.
2: Holy Mary, Mother of God, pray for us sinners now and at the hour of our death. Amen.
1: Hail Mary, full of grace, the Lord is with thee. Blessed art thou among women, and blessed is the fruit of thy womb, Jesus.
2: Holy Mary, Mother of God, pray for us sinners, now and at the hour of our death. Amen.
1: Hail Mary, full of grace, the Lord is with thee. Blessed art thou among women, and blessed is the fruit of thy womb, Jesus.
2: Holy Mary,
1: Hail Mary, full of grace, the Lord is with thee. Blessed art thou among women, and blessed is the fruit of thy womb, Jesus.
2: Holy Mary, Mother of God, pray for us sinners, now and at the hour of our death. Amen.
1: Hail Mary, full of grace, the Lord is with thee. Blessed art thou amongst women, and blessed is the fruit of thy womb, Jesus.
2: Holy Mary, Mother of God, pray for us sinners, now and at the hour of our death. Amen.
1: Hail Mary, full of grace, the Lord is with thee. Blessed art thou amongst women, and blessed is the fruit of thy womb, Jesus.
2: Holy Mary, Mother of God, pray for us sinners, now and at the hour of our death. Amen.
1: Hail Mary, full of grace, the Lord is with thee. Blessed art thou amongst women, and blessed is the fruit of thy womb, Jesus.
4: Holy Mary, Mother of God, pray for us sinners now and at the hour of our death. Amen.
1: Hail Mary, full of grace, the Lord is with thee. Blessed art thou among women, and blessed is the fruit of thy womb, Jesus.
4: Amen.

0: of thy womb, Jesus.
1: Holy Mary, Mother of God, pray for us sinners now and at the hour of our death. Amen.
0: Hail Mary, full of grace, the Lord is with thee. Blessed art thou amongst women, and blessed is the fruit of thy womb, Jesus.
1: Holy Mary, Mother of God, pray for us sinners now and at the hour of our death. Amen.
0: Glory be to the Father, and to the Son, and to the Holy Spirit.
1: As it was in the beginning, is now, and ever shall be, world without end. Amen.
0: O my Jesus,
1: forgive us our sins, save us from fires of hell, and lead all souls to heaven, especially those who most need thy mercy.
0: The third sorrowful mystery, the crowning with thorns.
2: Dear Jesus, our lack of confidence in your mercy and the lukewarmness of our love braided the crown of thorns, this instrument of torture, into a wreath of unspeakable pain.
0: Our Father, who art in heaven, hallowed be thy name. Thy kingdom come, thy will be done on earth as it is in heaven.
1: Give us this day our daily bread, and forgive us our trespasses, as we forgive those who trespass against us. And lead us not into temptation, but deliver us from evil. Amen.
0: Hail Mary, full of grace, the Lord is with thee. Blessed art thou among women, and blessed is the fruit of thy womb, Jesus.
1: Holy Mary, Mother of God, pray for us sinners now and at the hour of our death. Amen.
0: Hail Mary, full of grace, the Lord is with thee. Blessed art thou amongst women, and blessed is the fruit of thy womb, Jesus.
1: Holy

0: Blessed art thou amongst women, and blessed is the fruit of thy womb, Jesus.
1: Holy Mary, Mother of God, pray for us sinners now and at the hour of our death. Amen.
0: Hail Mary, full of grace, the Lord is with thee. Blessed art thou among women, and blessed is the fruit of thy womb, Jesus.
1: Holy Mary, Mother of God, pray for us sinners now and at the hour of our death. Amen.
0: Hail Mary, full of grace, the Lord is with thee. Blessed art thou among women, and blessed is the fruit of thy womb, Jesus.

0: Lord is with thee. Blessed art thou amongst the women, and blessed is the fruit of thy womb, Jesus.
1: Holy Mary, Mother of God, pray for us sinners now and at the hour of our death. Amen.
0: Hail Mary, full of grace, the Lord is with thee. Blessed art thou amongst women, and blessed is the fruit of thy womb, Jesus.
1: Holy Mary,
0: full of grace, the Lord is with thee. Blessed art thou amongst women, and blessed is the fruit of thy womb, Jesus.
1: Holy Mary, Mother of God, pray for us sinners now and at the hour of our death. Amen.
0: Hail Mary, full of grace, the Lord is with thee. Blessed art thou amongst women, and blessed is the fruit of thy womb, Jesus.
1: Holy Mary,
0: Hail Mary, full of grace, the Lord is with thee. Blessed art thou amongst women, and blessed is the fruit of thy womb, Jesus.
1: Holy Mary, Mother of God, pray for us sinners now and at the hour of our death. Amen.
0: Glory be to the Father, and to the Son, and to the Holy Spirit.
1: As it was in the beginning, is now, and ever shall be, world without end. Amen.
0: O my Jesus,
1: forgive us our sins, save us from the fires of hell, and lead all souls to heaven, especially those who most need thy mercy.
0: The fourth sorrowful mystery, the carrying of the cross.
2: You loved us enough, dear Jesus, to take upon your bleeding shoulders the wood of your cross. May our cross be one cross, dear Jesus, that together we may glorify the Father and save souls.
0: Our Father, who art in heaven, hallowed be thy name. Thy kingdom come, thy will be done on earth as it is in heaven.
1: Give us this day our daily bread, and forgive us our trespasses, as we forgive those who trespass against us. And lead us not into temptation, but deliver us from evil. Amen.
0: Hail Mary, full of grace, the Lord is with thee. Blessed art thou among women, and blessed is the fruit of thy womb, Jesus.
1: Holy Mary, Mother of God, pray for us sinners now and at the hour of our death. Amen.
0: Hail Mary, full of grace, the Lord is with thee. Blessed art thou amongst women, and blessed is the fruit of thy womb, Jesus.
1: Holy Mary, Mother of God, pray for us sinners now and at the hour of our death. Amen.
0: Hail Mary, full of grace, the Lord is with thee. Blessed art thou amongst women, and blessed is the fruit of thy womb, Jesus.
1: Holy Mary, Mother of God, pray for us sinners now and at the hour of our death. Amen.
0: Hail Mary, full of grace, the Lord is with thee. Blessed art thou among women, and blessed is the fruit of thy womb, Jesus.
1: Holy Mary, Mother of God, pray for us sinners now and at the hour of our death. Amen.
0: Hail Mary, full of grace, the Lord is with thee. Blessed art thou among women, and blessed is the fruit of thy womb, Jesus.
1: Amen.

0: Lord is with thee. Blessed art thou amongst the women, and blessed is the fruit of thy womb, Jesus.
1: Holy Mary, Mother of God, pray for us sinners now and at the hour of our death. Amen.
0: Hail Mary, full of grace, the Lord is with thee. Blessed art thou among women, and blessed is the fruit of thy womb, Jesus.
1: Holy Mary, Mother of God, pray for us sinners now and at the hour of our death. Amen.
0: Hail Mary, full of grace, the Lord is with thee. Blessed art thou amongst women, and blessed is the fruit of thy womb, Jesus.
1: Holy Mary, Mother of God, pray for us sinners now and at the hour of our death. Amen.
0: Hail Mary, full of grace, the Lord is with thee. Blessed art thou amongst women, and blessed is the fruit of thy womb, Jesus.
1: Holy Mary, Mother of God, pray for us sinners now and at the hour of our death. Amen.
0: Hail Mary, full of grace, the Lord is with thee. Blessed art thou amongst women, and blessed is the fruit of thy womb, Jesus.
1: Holy Mary, Mother of God, pray for us sinners now and at the hour of our death. Amen.
0: Glory be to the Father, and to the Son, and to the Holy Spirit.
1: As it was in the beginning, is now, and ever shall be, world without end. Amen.
0: O my Jesus,
1: forgive us. Save us from fires now, and lead all souls to heaven, especially those who most need thy mercy.
0: The fifth sorrowful mystery, the crucifixion.
2: You gave your life for us when we were yet sinners. Help us, Jesus, to see your loving gaze as you looked up to the Father with abandonment, at the thief with mercy, and at your mother with love.
0: Our Father, who art in heaven, hallowed be thy name, thy kingdom come, thy will be done on earth as it is in heaven.
1: Give us this day our daily bread, and forgive us our trespasses, as we forgive those who trespass against us. And lead us not into temptation, but deliver us from evil.
0: Hail Mary, full of grace, the Lord is with thee. Blessed art thou amongst the women, and blessed is the fruit of thy womb, Jesus.
1: Holy Mary, Mother of God, pray for us sinners now and at the hour of our death. Amen.
0: Hail Mary, full of grace, the Lord is with thee. Blessed art thou amongst women, and blessed is the fruit of thy womb, Jesus.
1: Holy Mary, Mother of God, pray for us sinners now and at the hour of our death. Amen.
0: Hail Mary, full of grace, the Lord is with thee. Blessed art thou amongst women, and blessed is the fruit of thy womb, Jesus.
1: Holy Mary, Mother of God, pray for us sinners now and at the hour of our death. Amen.
0: Hail Mary, full of grace, the Lord is with thee. Blessed art thou amongst women, and blessed is the fruit of thy womb, Jesus.
1: Holy Mary, Mother of God, pray for us sinners now and at the hour of our death. Amen.
0: Hail Mary, full of grace, the Lord is with thee. Blessed art thou amongst women, and blessed is the fruit of thy womb, Jesus.
1: Holy Mary, Mother of God, pray for us sinners now and at the hour of our death. Amen.
0: Hail Mary, full of grace, the Lord is with thee. Blessed art thou amongst women, and blessed is the fruit of thy womb, Jesus.
1: Holy Mary, Mother of God, pray for us sinners now and at the hour of our death. Amen.
0: Hail Mary, full of grace, the Lord is with thee. Blessed art thou amongst women, and blessed is the fruit of thy womb, Jesus.
1: Holy Mary, Mother of God, pray for us sinners now and at the hour of our death. Amen.
0: Hail Mary, full of grace, the Lord is with thee. Blessed art thou amongst women, and blessed is the fruit of thy womb, Jesus.
1: Holy Mary, Mother of God, pray for us sinners now
0: grace, the Lord is with thee. Blessed art thou amongst women, and blessed is the fruit of thy womb, Jesus.
1: Holy Mary, Mother of God, pray for us sinners now and at the hour of our death. Amen.
0: Hail Mary, full of grace, the Lord is with thee. Blessed art thou among women, and blessed is the fruit of thy womb, Jesus.
1: Holy Mary, Mother of God, pray for us sinners now and at the hour of our death. Amen.
0: Glory be to the Father, and to the Son, and to the Holy Spirit.
1: As it was in the beginning, is now, and ever shall be, world without end. Amen.
0: O my Jesus,
1: forgive us. Save us from the fires of hell, and lead all souls to heaven, especially those who most need thy mercy.
0: Hail, Holy Queen.
1: Mother.

0: pray for us, Holy Mother of God.
1: That you may be worthy of the promises of Christ.
0: Let us pray. O God,
1: whose only begotten Son, by his life, death, and resurrection, has purchased for us the rewards of eternal life, grant us, beseech thee, that we may take upon these mysteries of the most holy Virgin, of the blessed Virgin Mary, we may imitate what they contain, and obtain what they promise, through the same Christ our Lord. Amen.
0: May the divine assistance remain always with us. In the name of the Father, and the Son, and the Holy Spirit.
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1: 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All day today, we celebrate the feast of Saint Augustine, theologian, philosopher, and doctor of the church.
2: Hi, this is Mike Aquilino with a few words about Saint Augustine. Saint Augustine's achievement was monumental. He invented the genre of autobiography. He wrote classic, foundational texts on morals, the theology of the Trinity, the theology of history, the interpretation of Scripture, and many other subjects. He negotiated or argued several major heresies into non-existence. The Catechism cites St. Augustine more often than any other writer outside the Bible.
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0: It is Friday, the 28th of August, the feast of St. Augustine of Hippo. Let's pray his prayer to the Holy Spirit in the name of the Father, and the Son, and the Holy Spirit. Breathe in me, O Holy Spirit, that my thoughts may all be holy. Act in me, O Holy Spirit, that my work, too, may be holy. Draw my heart, O Holy Spirit, that I love but what is holy. Strengthen me, O Holy Spirit, to defend all that is holy. Guard me then, O Holy Spirit, that I always may be holy. Our Father who art in heaven, hallowed be thy name. Thy kingdom come, thy will be done, on earth as it is in heaven. Give us this day our daily bread, and forgive us our trespasses, as we forgive those who trespass against us. And lead us not into temptation, but deliver us from evil. Amen. St. Augustine, pray for us. It is the Sunrise Morning Show. Thank you for being along here on a Friday morning. The Feast of St. Augustine affords all kinds of interesting opportunities for conversation because, you know, not only is he one of the greatest minds in the history of the church, he's also one of the greatest thinkers in Western civilization, period. And our Pope is an Augustinian, so that's all pretty cool. I'm Matt Swaim. Anna Mitchell has news. Paul Lockman at the controls. We will talk about a hymn for the Feast of St. Augustine with Dr. Benjamin Lewis from the International Commission on English in the Liturgy. Tomorrow is the Feast of the Martyrdom of John the Baptist, and we'll look at that together with Dr. John Bergsma. We'll mark the passing of Dolly Parton with Andrew Pettiprin from the Space Salvi Institute. He has some thoughts that he's been sharing about that and kind of this interesting cultural moment where a person of faith died, and for some reason, she was able to talk about that, and people didn't get mad at her. What a strange thing. And then Father Hezekiah Carnazzo is going to be along at the end of the hour to discuss the Sunday Mass readings. He's with the Institute of Catholic Culture. Right now, it is 2 minutes past. Here's Anna Mitchell with news.
1: Good morning. The State Department says 90 Americans are among roughly 1,400 people missing after deadly flash flooding in Nepal, with the death toll rising. Mark Mayfield reports.
2: A U.S. official confirmed that 3 American citizens were safely rescued, and there are no reports of American deaths so far. The agency is working with local authorities in Nepal to locate the U.S. citizens. The Nepal Tourism Board says over 500 tourists from 32 different countries were among the missing. The flood happened Wednesday when the collapse of a glacier sent a deadly wall of water through a mountain valley in the border region. Secretary of State Marco Rubio offered condolences to Nepal after the disaster in a post on social media and pledged U.S. assistance. The death toll, which is already more than 450, is expected to continue going up. I'm Mark Mayfield.
1: The chairman of the U.S. Conference of Catholic Bishops Committee on International Justice and Peace is urging the international community to mobilize greater humanitarian assistance for the people of Nepal. Bishop Elias Zaidan said in a statement, quote, "As we learn more about the devastating flash floods in Nepal, I offer the prayers and solidarity of the Catholic community in the United States for our brothers and sisters impacted by this disaster." He said, "I exhort the international community to mobilize greater humanitarian assistance support for vulnerable families and communities in Nepal. I also encourage long-term efforts to help affected communities rebuild their homes, livelihoods, and critical infrastructure." In other news, Lake Ontario is now known as Lake America. President Trump signed an executive order in the Oval Office yesterday saying the name change goes into effect immediately. Trump signed the order as the U.S. and Canada ramp up their trade war. A federal judge is blocking a Postal Service regulation that would affect mail-in ballots. The measure would implement a provision of President Trump's executive order regarding mail voting. The order allows the Postal Service to exert control over mail-in ballots in the lead-up to the midterms. The judge ruled the regulation is likely unlawful, as the federal government cannot interfere in elections without Congress's permission. This comes a day after the same judge lifted a nationwide block on Trump's order. The Latin Patriarch of Jerusalem has spoken at the Rimini meeting, calling on the West to raise its gaze, create perspectives, and help calm the continuing downward spiral in the Holy Land through ever greater diplomatic efforts. From Vatican Radio, Kelsey Gussie has more.
3: The West Bank has now become a lawless land, and tensions between settlers and Palestinian population are continually rising. Cardinal Pierbattista Pizzaballa pointed to diplomacy, despite all its weaknesses, as the only way to try to resolve the conflict while avoiding the use of weapons, violence, and military force. The patriarch also turned his gaze to Gaza, where the situation has deteriorated enormously and remains very devastated from a human point of view. Yet, Cardinal Pizzaballa issued a warning. We must not confuse hope with the idea that everything will be fine, or with a political solution. Hope is something else. It arises, he explained, from within, through encounters and through people, just as he saw during the Rimini meeting. There are people who choose to put themselves on the line to do something beautiful, to help, to support, or even simply to refuse to dehumanize the other. The two-state solution involving Israel and Palestine, reaffirmed by the Pope, is the only way to recognize the rights of Israelis and Palestinians to have a home in their own land. The patriarch also noted that sooner or later the Pope will go to the Holy Land, as it is only a matter of time. He stressed the importance of preparing well for the visit so that it can truly bear fruit. Then, speaking to young people, the cardinal encouraged them to avoid turning peace simply into a slogan. In the Middle East, so torn apart, burdened by hatred, resentment, and hardship, cultivating hope is not easy. Cardinal Pizzaballa emphasized that we must be realistic as the situation has worsened. But hope, he said, is not waiting for something from the outside. Rather, it is born within the heart. It is the child of faith. It is the awareness that we are not alone. I'm Kelsey Gussie.
1: Federal Reserve Chairman Kevin Warsh will have the market's eyes on him today. He'll deliver the keynote speech at the Central Bank Symposium in Jackson Hole, Wyoming. His predecessors have used the event to discuss broad policy initiatives and to lay out conditions under which the Fed would adjust interest rates. But Warsh has signaled a more hands-off approach while placing a greater emphasis on market direction when it comes to policy, at least so far. And week zero of the college football season has arrived. The year kicks off overseas with North Carolina taking on TCU tomorrow in Ireland. A top 25 team is also in action this weekend. Number 14 USC is hosting San Jose State on Saturday. North Dakota State makes its FBS debut when it hosts Jacksonville State tomorrow. Elsewhere, Virginia is hosting NC State, Stanford hosts Hawaii, and Florida State hosts New Mexico State. Week one begins on Thursday.
0: So why is this week zero?
1: I have no idea.
0: Is it because they're just trying to expand the schedule with every...
1: They're probably just trying to be cute.
0: 2 years we're going to have like week negative one?
1: Yep, absolutely. It's coming.
0: Ugh. Ah, well.
1: But I am pumped. It's just one more week until my Buckeyes play.
0: There you go. There you go.
1: When do your Volunteers play? Probably just one more week?
0: Probably sometime after week zero, but before week two.
1: You know what? You're probably not
0: wrong. I feel
1: wrong.
0: Pretty safe in that.
1: Do you think they'll honor Dolly?
0: Oh, I'm sure. I mean, she's sung Rocky Top on the field at Neyland Stadium. So I'm pretty sure that
1: she did a good job of that, too.
0: Well, actually, there were some audio problems.
1: Oh, well, that's a bummer.
0: Of all the clips going around, that's probably not the one that you want to. I mean, unless you just want to see her getting escorted on the field by Peyton Manning, I suppose. But
1: oh, well, that would be a sight.
0: Well, speaking of a sight, imagine what it must have been like for Monica to get the news that her son that she's been praying for 17 years around at the corner. It's the Feast of St. Augustine. Lots of good stuff to talk to you as the morning continues. Thanks for being with us on this Friday, August the 28th. The Sunrise Morning Show continues. I'm excited to talk to Dr. Benjamin Lewis today. He's Director of Translation Services for the International Commission on English and the Liturgy. I'm excited to talk to him every week. But this is a big week for him because his doctoral dissertation was on St. Augustine, whose feast is this week. Dr. Lewis, welcome back.
4: Thanks, Matt.
0: You guys do anything big at your house for the Feast of St. Augustine? You know, Monica, either one?
4: We do. So the thing in Greece, we lived in Greece for 3 years. So we developed, we took on this custom that they have in Greece on your name day or your feast day. you give out chocolates or treats to other people. So so we do that with each of our kids. So my daughter Monica has her feast day coming up. So she'll give out chocolates to, so we'll probably walk around the neighborhood or visit some families we know and give out treats on her feast day.
0: I really like that tradition. I wish I was closer to Monica. Will you tell her a happy feast day, a happy name day on behalf of the Sunrise Morning Show?
4: But thank you. I will.
0: Again, you've got a lot invested in studying St. Augustine, so we're going to look at a hymn for his feast. Tell us about it.
4: Yeah, this is a hymn used for both morning and evening prayer for the memorial of St. Augustine. Shining in heaven, star among the doctors. It's a text written by a medieval Benedictine abbot, Eckbert of Schönau. So he lived in the 12th century in Germany and a monastic. And so you can pick up on there's a reference to monks in the hymn and how Augustine is important to monks as well as to bishops and combating heresy.
0: All right. So a 900-year-old hymn. Let's hear it.
4: Yeah. Shining in heaven, star among the doctors, brilliant Augustine, wise and glorious bishop, casts through all regions, light of faith unfailing, whole and untainted. Sing, heavenly Zion, of the Lord's salvation, for he redeemed us and in wondrous manner bound Saint Augustine to himself and gave him light full of wisdom. He never wavered in his work to strengthen faith that is sacred, crushing error's weapons by his clear teaching, cleansing and repelling all sinful conduct. O loving watchman, keeper of Christ's sheepfold, shining example both to monk and cleric, pray for us always that God's gracious visage may shine upon us. Praise, honor, blessing to the triune Godhead, whose wondrous mysteries you on earth searched deeply, whose shining splendor you enjoy in glory mid stars of heaven. Amen.
0: Yeah, I love all the light imagery. You know, we often talk about people being brilliant as in having a really good mind. They're really smart. And it's easy to forget that word brilliant is actually connected to light. Right?
4: Yeah.
0: You see that really connected in that first part of this hymn. But also, too, I think one of the other things that people forget to talk about St. Augustine is he's this great writer, this great thinker, but he's also a bishop, right?
4: Yeah.
0: He's also a guardian of a flock, and that comes out in this hymn, too.
4: Yeah, and it's something we often don't think about, but with our current Pope being an Augustinian, we're reminded too that Augustine wrote a rule for monks. And so he's an important figure in the history of monasticism too. In his own life, he had a sort of quasi-monastic practice with some of his friends. He's both combating heresy. He's a bishop, so he's kind of a model for bishops. And then he's also important in the whole history of monasticism.
0: Since we've got you and since the Feast of St. Augustine, I wonder if you have any favorite lines or reflections or like a thought from St. Augustine that is just for you, just fantastic.
4: Yeah. So, probably the most famous single line of Augustine comes from the beginning of the Confessions. Our hearts are restless until they rest in you, O God. But one of my favorite paragraphs in the whole of Confessions comes in Book 10. And something that you find it in the Liturgy of the Hours, and it comes up in a couple different second readings in the Office of Readings. It's that famous passage, "Late have I loved you."
0: Yeah.
4: Oh, beauty so ancient and so new. Late have I loved you. So if you can find, I'm not going to be able to quote the whole paragraph for you. It's kind of long, but it uses a lot of this light imagery and other sensory imagery to talk about how God comes to us and shatters our deafness, breaks through our deafness, and shines his light on us. And I think that's a really beautiful, beautiful passage of Augustine.
0: Yeah, it is. It is like the kind of classic conversion summary of St. Augustine. And, you know, with that connection of light, it says something to the fact, I mean, depending on which translation you read. It's something like, you are radiant and you put to flight my blindness, or you shone
4: yes.
0: through my blindness, the light of God. And that came out in that hymn that you were just sharing with us too. So good stuff. Dr. Benjamin Lewis, if our people want to get a copy of the Divine Office Hymnal, how do they do so?
4: Yeah, it's currently being published by GIA Music, and you can order copies online.
0: Linked at sunrisemorningshow.com. St. Augustine, pray for us. It's a quarter past. Got headlines next.
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0: Now that it's back to school time, are you needing a little more of a pick-me-up to get back into an earlier routine? 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
0: 18 past. Here's Anna with headlines.
1: The State Department says 90 Americans are among the roughly 1,400 people missing after the deadly flash flooding this week in Nepal, with the death toll rising. The chairman of the U.S. Conference of Catholic Bishops Committee on International Justice and Peace has called on the international community to mobilize greater humanitarian assistance for Nepal. And the Latin Patriarch of Jerusalem has spoken at the Rimini meeting, calling on the West to raise its gaze and help promote diplomacy for peace in the Holy Land.
0: Next newscast in about 11 minutes. Anna Mitchell, we didn't get time to talk about it with Dr. Benjamin Lewis, but I have in my hand his doctoral dissertation.
1: Really?
0: It's called The Senses and Sensory Metaphors in Augustine's Early Works.
1: Oh, whoa. Okay.
0: And he and I have talked about this before, but the way that in the ancient world you would sort of do this rhetorical device, you would like list your senses, you would talk about how it think.

0: One of the things that he points out is that sounds are temporal and sequential. And so to understand sound, you have to have memory. Mm-hmm. Because not just don't just have to have the capacity to hear the signals that come in. You have to remember the first couple of words of the sentence I just said in order to interpret the sound. So there is this sense that sound is a relational sense in a way that that the other senses are not necessarily, because you're having a relationship over time with the sound, because it's sequential, which is why it's such an interesting metaphor for faith, because faith is not just simply a belief. It's a relationship extended through time.
1: Yep.
0: So at any rate, I mean, I'm just scratching the surface of the kind of stuff that Dr. Lewis talks about with Augustine.
1: Wow.
0: There's a lot there.
2: This is Franciscan Media's Saint of the Day for August 28th. Today we celebrate St. Augustine of Hippo. Augustine is one of the most distinguished theologians in the history of the Church and is the patron saint of theologians. Born in modern-day Algeria in the middle of the 4th century, he was drawn to the life of the flesh as a young man. At age 17 or so, he took a concubine, then a common practice. Though he became a lawyer, Augustine preferred the world of ideas, especially theology and philosophy. He moved to Rome, where he taught rhetoric. After trying out a strict religious sect, he found himself captivated by the sermons of the local bishop, now known as St. Ambrose, and by the writings of St. Paul and St. Athanasius. By age 33, Augustine was a baptized Christian, and by 36, he was a priest. By 41, he'd become a bishop known for his special devotion to the poor. Augustine's most famous theological writing is his Confessions, which focuses in part on the nature of evil. The sinner turned saint, a doctor of the Church who today is still acclaimed by some and condemned by others, died in the year 430. There's more about the saints along with inspiration and Catholic resources at our website, saintoftheday.org. From Franciscan Media, this has been Saint of the Day.
3: World's hatred and Satan's deadliest snares. Keep them then, O Jesus, in the safe citadel of your Sacred Heart, and there let them be sanctified in truth. May they be one with you and one among themselves, and grant that multitudes may be brought through their word to believe in you and love you. Amen.
4: Joining us on the Sunrise Morning Show is Dr. John Bertsma, author and illustrator of Bible Basics for Catholics, New Testament Basics for Catholics, Psalm Basics for Catholics, Love Basics for Catholics. He's got a number of other books like Jesus and the Old Testament Roots of the Priesthood. Good morning, Doc.
5: Good morning, Anna.
4: So we're going to be talking about the Passion of St. John the Baptist today. That feast is August 29th. So he was beheaded by one of the Herods. We'll get into that. At the request of his niece, who was also his stepdaughter. And, well, that gives you kind of an indication of the problem. tell us about the whole situation leading up to his execution.
5: Sure. So the local minor king, Herod Antipas, one of the sons of Herod the Great, who got a section of the kingdom upon the demise of that less than savory ruler, fell in love with his brother's wife, who was also his niece. So he and his niece both left their proper spouses and got married to each other. So, you know, it's kind of like, you know, they say about Snickers, any way you cut it, it comes up peanuts.
4: Mm-hmm.
5: It's like this situation, any way you come up, cut it, it comes up wrong. Okay, there's just no way to, number one, you know, they left their proper spouses. Number two, he married his brother's wife while his brother was still living. Moses' law doesn't allow for that. And then they were too closely related as well. This was an invalid marriage. And I would just mention this. When Jesus says in Matthew 19, if anyone divorces his wife except for porneia, that's the Greek word that he uses. You know, we translate it different ways except for immorality or something like that.

0: But what Jesus is really saying in Matthew 19 is, you know, except for these kinds of situations where, you know, the marriage was immoral from the beginning, obviously, and it's okay to divorce in that situation because it wasn't really a marriage, what we call, you know, a null marriage. So anyway, so Herod Antipas marries his niece, formerly married to his brother, and John the Baptist says, hey, you can't do that. Well, you know, high-powered political figures don't like you criticizing their romantic life, in case you haven't noticed. Henry VIII, for example. This is what results in John the Baptist being imprisoned, and then, of course, the niece's wife pushes for an opportunity to do worse than imprison him, actually execute him.
1: Okay, now it's really interesting that the Gospels place this story of his beheading in the midst of what seems to be a big conversation going on in this region about who Jesus is. So can we do like really big picture here, Dr. Bergsma? Because, I mean, obviously we know John the Baptist is an important figure, but when it comes to like understanding why this is so important that it would be included in the Gospels, particularly in this context, can you kind of explain that for us?
0: Absolutely, because the prophets spoke of two figures coming at the climax of the ages. Isaiah, for example, speaks of a herald. He speaks of a voice that cries in the wilderness, prepare the way of the Lord. Well, a voice that's crying, prepare the way of the Lord, can't be the Lord himself. We can discern from Isaiah and from other prophets as well that there is this very important figure who's going to come. Other rabbis and religious leaders recognized that he should be paired up with the promise of Elijah coming from the last of the prophets, Malachi, who says, you know, Elijah will return before the great and awesome day of the Lord. And John shows up dressed like Elijah. That's the whole point of the leather belt and the hairy garment. And so this is kind of epochal. This is the passing of the torch. This is a big transition because this herald figure prophesied from ancient times is passing away, and now the stage is solely held by the servant of the Lord, the Son of God, the Son of David. That's Jesus, and our Lord takes up the legacy of John the Baptist, his preparatory work, and brings it to conclusion. So, yeah, it is momentous, and it falls, for example, in Mark, about halfway through the gospel, where you have a kind of a turn toward the direction of the passion.
1: And when you think about it, too, like, why would Herod want to kill John the Baptist? I mean, okay, yeah, he's offended by what John the Baptist says about his, you know, unlawful marriage, and he gets himself into a weird situation because of that weird dance thing. But also, I mean, isn't there this point that Herod, King Herod, as he's known in these Gospels, his dad claimed to be the Messiah, right? I mean, he's got a real political interest in getting rid of anybody who might actually truly be the Messiah, right?
0: He does indeed, and he's going to be coming after Jesus, so the political pressure is stepping up on our Lord. And, you know, also, the gospel writers recount this at this point in the Gospels to make clear, in case we might be a little confused on the issue, that the rumors circulating that Jesus was John the Baptist resurrected are incorrect. You know, John truly died. Our Lord was born long before. He's not the same figure. But of course, they are so closely related theologically and in God's plan of salvation as the herald and as the son who brings salvation to conclusion.
1: Thank you so much, Dr. John Bergsma. St. John the Baptist, pray for us. Half past the hour now on the Sunrise Morning Show. It's time for news. Fears. fears that a nearby lake might overflow are putting a halt on rescue operations in the flooded regions of Nepal. More than 400 people are confirmed dead in Wednesday's torrential flood through a Nepalese mountain town, and more than 1,000 are still missing, including dozens of Americans. Earlier today, police in Nepal said rescue operations were being stopped temporarily because a lake that was formed by debris in Wednesday's floods is now at risk of overflowing. Police have been urging rescue workers to immediately move to a safe location if risk is observed. Meanwhile, the chairman of the U.S. Bishops Committee on International Justice and Peace is calling on the international community to step up humanitarian assistance to Nepal in the wake of the flooding. Bishop Elias Zaidan released a statement saying, quote, "As we learn more about the devastating flash floods in Nepal, I offer the prayers and solidarity of the Catholic community in the United States for our brothers and sisters impacted by this disaster." He went on to stress the importance of long-term efforts to help affected communities rebuild their homes, livelihoods, and critical infrastructure. He said, quote, "May the Immaculate Heart of Mary provide consolation and shelter to all those affected by this disaster, and may she inspire the international community to work together as one family to address the urgent needs of the Nepalese people," end quote. The Latin Patriarch of Jerusalem has spoken at the Rimini meeting, calling on the West to raise its gaze, create perspectives, and help calm a continuing downward spiral in the Holy Land through ever greater diplomatic efforts. From Vatican Radio, Kelsey Gussie reports.
2: The West Bank has now become a lawless land, and tensions between settlers and Palestinian population are continually rising. Cardinal Pierbattista Pizzaballa pointed to diplomacy, despite all its weaknesses, as the only way to try to resolve the conflict while avoiding the use of weapons, violence, and military force. The patriarch also turned his gaze to Gaza, where the situation has deteriorated enormously and remains very devastated from a human point of view. Yet Cardinal Pizzaballa issued a warning: "We must not confuse hope with the idea that everything will be fine, or with a political solution. Hope is something else. It arises," he explained, "from within, through encounters and through people," just as he saw during the Rimini meeting. "There are people who choose to put themselves on the line to do something beautiful, to help, to support, or even simply to refuse to dehumanize the other. The two-state solution involving Israel and Palestine, reaffirmed by the Pope, is the only way to recognize the rights of Israelis and Palestinians to have a home in their own land." The patriarch also noted that sooner or later the Pope will go to the Holy Land, as it is only a matter of time. He stressed the importance of preparing well for the visit so that it can truly bear fruit. Then, speaking to young people, the cardinal encouraged them to avoid turning peace simply into a slogan. "In the Middle East, so torn apart, burdened by hatred, resentment, and hardship, cultivating hope is not easy." Cardinal Pizzaballa emphasized that we must be realistic as the situation has worsened. But hope, he said, is not waiting for something from the outside. Rather, it is born within the heart. It is the child of faith. It is the awareness that we are not alone. I'm Kelsey Gussie.
1: Europe's oldest reigning monarch has died. Mark Mayfield reports.
3: The King of Norway, Harald V, passed away today at the age of 89. Harald was reportedly in extremely serious condition yesterday at a hospital in Oslo, where he was being treated for a blood disease. Norway's royal palace canceled all royal engagements while the queen and crown prince were at his bedside. Today, the palace confirmed that Harald has died after over 30 years on the throne. I'm Mark Mayfield.
1: EWTN News reports a requiem mass for King Harald will be celebrated at St. Olav's Cathedral in Trondheim tomorrow at noon local time, and Lauds and Vespers will also be offered for him. Trondheim Bishop Eric Varden, president of the Nordic Bishops Conference, released a reflection upon hearing of the death of the king, encouraging the faithful to pray for him. He said he was so completely and utterly king, devoted to the people, that it was as if no ego stood in the way. End quote. That's the news. It's 35 minutes past.
4: The sun.
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5: I just love the Sacred Heart Radio. I have been listening for more than 15 years, I'll say. It's been a long time. It's my go-to place in the morning when I'm driving. I listen to it. And there are times when if I can't go to Mass, I tune on it and I follow the Mass. So it just makes a difference in my life and brings a lot of joy. So thank you for what you're doing. Keep touching lives. You might not know it, but many people are touched. Thank you. May God bless you and strengthen you.

0: The Rosary is a meditative prayer on the life of Jesus. It can, while praying, give us a peace of mind and can remind us of our faith. It is not comprised of random prayers, but prayers to God on the life of Jesus. It is a prayer to God through the intercession of our Blessed Mother Mary. While I pray the Rosary, I usually offer it up to someone in need of help or offer it as a sign of peace or as a sacrifice to God. These are only a couple of the many significances of the Rosary.
1: I have the right intention. I should be doing so because I love Jesus and I want to be close to him so that I might prepare for eternal life. And so then, in order to make a good communion, then we are going to have a holy and spiritual motives so that we might resist temptation, be united to our Lord, and ultimately prepare to keep the faith until death. Reflecting on the Baltimore Catechism, I'm Dominican Father Ezra Sullivan.
2: Sunrise Morning Show continues. I'm Matt Swaim, joined now by Andrew Pettiprin from the Space Alvey Institute. He is sort of a, I guess you could say, a cultural correspondent, among other things, for the Sunrise Morning Show. It's a very well-paid position. Andrew, welcome back to the show.
3: Yeah, thanks, Matt. Glad to be back.
2: Okay, so we wanted to talk a little bit more about Dolly Parton because there's just kind of been an extraordinary thing to watch how the wider culture has reacted to her passing. And I want to talk to you about this specifically because you went to church with Mr. Rogers. And some people might say, well, what does that have to do with anything? I feel like it has a lot to do with things. Because here you have two figures in Dolly Parton and in Mr. Rogers. I think you could probably even lump in a guy like Johnny Cash, who are known by this larger culture for having this sort of interesting level of empathy, of desire to do good in the world, of desire to redeem the things around them. And there's this temptation to treat their Christianity as kind of like this other thing that they did when they weren't busy with that. And you can't do that with any of those people.
3: Yeah, that's right. I mean, Alessman said, I guess, about Dolly Parton's faith or kind of what it looked like. I mean, certainly, I knew Mr. Rogers a little bit, and his faith was absolutely central to what he did as a media personality, as somebody who was kind of a cultural figure. And, I think that's a good comparison. I've been thinking about some other figures as well who are kind of less, you know, maybe less kind of gentle and sweet or whatever. But, you know, Mr. Rogers and Dolly Parton, along with, you know, people like Michael Jackson and Hulk Hogan, and, you know, there were these figures in the late 20th century who were just universally known. I mean, there was this sort of actual popular culture. And people like Dolly Parton and Mr. Rogers, the two of them were kind of, like, it was hard to find
2: anyone. They were the good people in that mix.
3: They were the good ones. That's right. I mean, it was impossible to find anyone who didn't like them, who didn't think that they were just basically good people who had something good to offer, right? And nowadays, can you think of a single figure in American life who has that kind of universal appeal, that everyone just kind of goes, yep, let's put aside our differences and recognize we all like
2: this person's a national treasure. Yeah, no, there's it's very difficult to think about who you would even locate that with in the present day. And if you did, it might be for their talent, perhaps, or you really appreciate their performances. I mean, everybody's like Harrison Ford is a bona fide great Indiana Jones and Han Solo, but is anybody like Harrison Ford goes throughout the world spreading the love of Jesus wherever he goes? Like, that's not a thing that people tend to say, you know?
3: Right. Yeah. I mean, whether we agree with whether a person agrees with everything, you know, Dolly Parton.
2: I mean, she was a low church Protestant. I mean, we got to acknowledge that. So she
3: would have had some differences
2: and disagreements. Same with Mr. Rogers, by the way.
3: Absolutely. I mean, Mr. Rogers was a kind of, broad-minded Presbyterian. And, you know, Dolly Parton grew up the granddaughter of a Pentecostal preacher in Appalachia. And, you know, her outlook on the world was very much shaped by that, which, by the way, was not all bad. Obviously, like, she clearly was raised in an environment that taught her to love people and to give back. You know, I mean, she was sort of one of the greatest philanthropists maybe in the history of the South, right? In the history of her home state of Tennessee. And, you know, that is a huge credit to her character. Whether we kind of investigate the kind of, you know, creedal commitments that she had or whatever, there definitely used to be, and, you know, whether it's ultimately going to be considered a good or a bad thing or a neutral thing, you know, that we used to strive in Western culture, and in the United States in particular, for just a kind of non-creedal humanitarian goodness and decency. You know, she definitely embodied that, and that definitely served some good. So we should praise that.
2: Well, and it is kind of this interesting thing. And, I mean, I'll bring Johnny Cash into the mix of this because he is sort of like the outlier, right? He is, you know, universally beloved, but he's also kind of like a bad boy. But he's also, you know, spent a lot of his time kind of like getting into the darkness to kind of get people to look at the light.
3: Yeah.
2: So what you have to kind of understand about, you know, Mr. Rogers and Dolly and Johnny, you can look at their world and be like, oh, this person just endorsed all these other people's behaviors and all this other stuff. But what you kind of have to understand, and Johnny is maybe an easier example than most because he goes into the prisons, right? Johnny's not going in there because he thinks that murdering and robbing banks and stuff is a good thing. He loves the prisoners, not because of what they've done, but because Jesus loves the prisoners. So, like, the sense that Mr. Rogers loves everybody because Jesus loves everybody, right. You know, and a lot of people kind of will say, well, that means I'm just fine like I am. But people do the same thing to Jesus, man. People do the same thing in misinterpreting him. So, yeah, it is kind of a you miss the fact that we've got somebody on the world stage who's willing to say Merry Christmas, Jesus is born. you know, we lost one of those people this week.
3: Yeah, we did. And I think I've told you before about Mr. Rogers. I mean, people, you know, were so cynical that there is a temptation to say, well, yeah, everybody loved Mr. Rogers, but he couldn't have really been like that. I mean, he had to have basically been sort of playing a character. And I always tell people, look, he wasn't my best friend on the planet Earth, but I got to know him pretty well. And he really was like that. And, you know, people say the same thing about Dolly Parton, like, whatever one thinks about her plastic surgery and her kind of image and whatever that she projected to the world, her heart really seemed to be what it seemed to be. I mean, she really did love people and want to be a kind of bearer of encouragement, of, you know, she wanted to share her story and she wanted to be a presence in people's lives that was positive, which is one reason why she consistently tried to kind of shy away from party politics and stuff like that. And that can be a little bit annoying in our culture where people say, hey, look, I'm not taking sides, but you know, whatever. Because at some point, like, can anybody really be neutral? No. But at the same time, there is something admirable about being a public figure and saying, hey, look, I'm just going to try my best to stay in my lane, which really has nothing to do with these, you know, these squabbles, and just try and be something that everybody can find some hope in.
2: Yeah, it is interesting. You know, you wonder who could be a Catholic figure who did this. I mean, we're getting ready for the beatification of Fulton Sheen, right?
3: Yeah.
2: He's probably one of the better Catholic examples we have, you know, of that in terms of someone who's overtly Catholic, but who everybody was like, yeah, I kind of like this guy, you know.
3: Yeah.
2: There is that. But, you know, I'm old enough to remember when Billy Graham had friendships with literally every president from like Gerald Ford on. It was like, wow, how can this guy get invited in to pray with all these guys who disagree with one another radically and are holding the office of the commander in chief? There's something good about being able to do that. I'm struck by this and the way that people have reacted, because, you know, the transcendentals of truth, beauty, and goodness are absolutely crucial in underpinning everything we believe as Catholics. And I think we've done a much better job in truth than we were doing when I was coming into the church. There's a lot more access. A lot of people are doing really fantastic work explaining the Catholic faith. Beauty, I think we're rounding the corner on. We had some bad decades back there in the 20th century, man. But I think we're rounding the corner on beauty. But I think this goodness, I think that there's territory to be explored there, and I think when we witness somebody else do it, it's a reminder, if we've got the fullness of all that stuff, like, what if we lived out our commission in regard to that as Catholics? Like, what could we do? It's a point to reflect upon.
3: Yeah, that's a very encouraging word, Matt. I think that's right. I think that we probably should just celebrate the goodness that we see in certain individuals who have a kind of cultural currency. Probably a little more than, you know, go after them for their shortcomings or for their kind of lack of adherence or coherence when it comes to Catholic truth or teachings. You know, you're absolutely right. I mean, we can't turn the clock back to the 20th century consensus, which was a real attempt at some kind of common ground amid differences in the post-World War II era. That really was the ideal, and we don't have that anymore. But maybe we can find something else. I mean, yeah, Fulton Sheen figure. All four of my Protestant grandparents loved Fulton Sheen.
2: Yeah,
3: they loved
2: it's crazy.
3: Him on TV.
2: Yeah, it's unbelievable. Like, how is that even possible?
3: Right. I mean, and who is like that today, either in the entertainment world or in kind of the religious sphere or something like that? I think there's definitely fertile ground to work there.
2: Yeah, well, we'll pray that God raises him up. I mean, It's the Feast of St. Augustine. He was one of those guys that's like universally, you know, I mean, it's possible.
3: Yes,
2: it's possible in the Catholic Church. All right. Well, Andrew Pettiford, we got the Space Hobby Institute linked at sunrisemorningshow.com. Thanks for a great conversation, as always. Have a great day.
3: Thanks. You too, Matt.
2: All right. 14 till. We're back after this.
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12: It is a blessing to have you back, and we are looking ahead to the 22nd Sunday in Ordinary Time this weekend. And the first reading is taken from the prophet Jeremiah, chapter 20. And I think this is one of those instances, Father, where we kind of get, I don't know, helicoptered into a situation. We don't really know what's going on here because it begins very interestingly. You duped me, O Lord, and I let myself be duped. You were too strong for me, and you triumphed all the day. I am an object of laughter. Everyone mocks me. What is going on with Jeremiah that he's saying these things? And what is the point of this reading?
13: It's a good question, Annie. And to this, let's respond, thanks be to God.
12: Thanks be to God, God tricked me.
13: God deceived me. God duped me.
12: Everyone mocks me.
13: Everyone's mocking me. Well, Jeremiah is a prophet. As a prophet, he embodies very much the human experience of what's going on. And in this passage, he really is expressing his heart. And we can't forget that. We oftentimes want to bring the scriptures, maybe elevate the scriptures beyond our human experience into these kind of, divine moments and divine teachings, and we're just to glean pious inspiration. But here, the prophet really is just expressing his heart. And the scriptures are given to us for us to in a sense, have this also this feeling, like, what's going on? Jeremiah is called by God to call the people to repentance. And instead of, like, him being victorious because he's on God's side, he ends up getting arrested by a guy who should have been his friend, and in the passage just before this, and the people are mocking him. They're not following him. They're not doing what he's saying to do. And so Jeremiah is frustrated, and I love this passage. He says, I say to myself, I will not mention him. I will not speak his name. I will speak his name no more. But then it becomes like fire burning in my heart, imprisoned in my bones. I can't control, right? I'm driven to tell, to speak the word of God. And yet I am conflicted over it because I myself am being taken to the cross, right? And in terms of our Christian experience, so oftentimes we want to speak the truth and we do, and then, and what happens in our families with our so-called friends in the workplace. And again, living as we are in this post-Pentecost period, but in preparation for September 14th and the exaltation of the Holy Cross, which is ultimately the passageway which all of us must walk through in order to find a resurrection.
12: Well, and that's a great transition to the gospel that we will hear, Matthew chapter 16, verses 21 through 27. So we have Peter last weekend confessing Christ as the Son of the living God, and Jesus saying, you are Peter, and on this rock I will build my church. And then Jesus decides to talk about the cross, and things with Peter get a little bit more complicated here.
13: Yeah, and this is one of those passages that we'd rather stay with the earlier part of Matthew chapter 16 when we're focusing upon Peter. But in reality, as we talked about last week, Matthew 16 is all about Jesus. And up in Caesarea Philippi, in view of the palace, Herod's palace, this treasonous act of Peter's confessing Jesus to be the Christ, the anointed one, the king of Israel, not Herod. And then immediately, of course, then Jesus says, yeah, you're right. And they're going to kill me for it. Peter responds, God forbid, right? And then Jesus turns and says, look, you're looking at this in human terms, but you must elevate your eyes to see as God sees. And then he begins this beautiful passage, which explains the center of our Christian life. Whoever wishes to come after me must deny himself, take up his cross and follow me. Whoever wishes to save his life will lose it. Well, how is it you can save your life by losing it? This is what we call in theology the divine paradox, the paradox of our faith. That in giving our life away, we actually find what our life is made for. In losing that which is most precious to us, we actually discover it. And this is true because God is love, and love is the giving of our life to the beloved. And now Jesus says, this is the way, Peter. There is no resurrection. There is no life apart from the giving away of our life. And we must learn to live this life of self-giving love. It's only there when we become a servant to all that we will discover the way of God.
12: Well, and this is totally what St. Paul is telling us in the second reading, to offer ourselves as a living sacrifice right now.
13: I urge you, brothers and sisters, by the mercies of God, to offer your bodies as a living sacrifice, holy and pleasing to God. This, he says, is your spiritual worship. My brothers and sisters, we have to learn once again
14: I how often I say it, to stop treating our church, our gathering, as a vending machine and start treating it again as the place where we learn to live the life of God with one another, serving one another, laying down our life for one another, giving our life in so many ways to those that God has placed in our life so that our life day by day might be transformed into the life of God, which is eternal and knows no death.
12: Well, speaking of living and picking up our crosses and being transformed by the renewal of our mind, we've got the grand finale of the ICC's curriculum year coming up, right, Father?
14: With Dr. Jared Stout on the Eucharist, really is we know this as Catholics, but the Eucharist is the only thing which can save, as he says in his book, that can save civilization. The Eucharist is not to remain in the confines of our church building. It is to pour out in our life for one another. Come check us out, instituteofcatholicculture.org.
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21: The hour has come for the Son of Man to be glorified. Truly, truly I say to you, unless a grain of wheat falls into the earth and dies, it remains alone. But if it dies, it bears much fruit. He who loves his life loses it. And he who hates his life in this world will keep it for eternal life. If anyone serves me, he must follow me. And where I am, there shall my servant be also. If anyone serves me, the Father will honor him. Now, is my soul troubled? And what shall I say? Father, save me from this hour? No, for this purpose I have come to this hour. Father, glorify thy name.
22: Then a voice came from heaven.
23: I have glorified it, and I will glorify it again.
22: The crowd standing by heard it and said that it had thundered. Others said, an angel has spoken to him. Jesus answered,
21: this voice has come for your sake, not for mine. Now is the judgment of this world. Now shall the ruler of this world be cast out. And I, when I am lifted up from the earth, will draw all men to myself.

0: a unity prayer. My adorable Jesus, may our feet journey together. May our hands gather in unity. May our hearts beat in unison. And may our souls be in harmony. May our thoughts be as one. And may our ears listen to the silence together. May our glances profoundly penetrate each other. May our lips pray together to gain mercy from the Eternal Father. Amen.
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2: We pray for those who seek knowledge without love, that they may find the love of God, the source of all knowledge. We pray for those who confuse the boundaries of self with the boundaries of the world, that they may discover the infinite love of God. We pray for those who have learned the treasure of humble self-knowledge, that they may serve as beacons of light to us all. O God of wisdom and of love, you inflame St. Augustine with the love of Christ, who is your wisdom and your power. Through his intercession, pour out into your church anew each day the burning fire of the Holy Spirit, to inflame all hearts with love for your beauty and your truth. We ask this through our Lord Jesus Christ, your Son, who lives and reigns with you in the unity of the Holy Spirit, God forever and ever. Amen. St. Augustine, pray for us. It is the Sunrise Morning Show. We're on the second day of a back-to-back powerhouse feast, Monica and Augustine, on subsequent days. Pretty cool. I'm Matt Swaim. Anna Mitchell has news. Paul Lockman at the controls and up this hour. We'll talk more about St. Augustine with Mike Aquilina from fathersofthechurch.com. Greg Willits will join us from the Rosary Army. He's also got a book called God Doesn't Hate Me After All and is involved in all kinds of great stuff involving trying to get you and your family to do a better job of praying. Also this hour, we'll talk to Bobby Schindler from the Life and Hope Network and Father Jonathan Duncan from the Bone Church Revival Podcast. We'll preview the Sunday Mass readings, so do stay with us if you can. Right now, it is 2 minutes past. 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Here's Anna Mitchell.
3: Good morning. Fears that a nearby lake might overflow are putting a halt on rescue operations in the flooded regions of Nepal. More than 400 people have been confirmed dead in Wednesday's torrential flood through a Nepalese mountain town, and more than 1,000 are still missing, including dozens of Americans. Earlier today, police in Nepal said rescue operations were being stopped temporarily because a lake was formed by debris in Wednesday's floods and now at risk of overflowing. Police have been urging rescue workers to immediately move to a safe location if risk is observed. Meanwhile, the chairman of the U.S. Bishops' Committee on International Justice and Peace has called on the international community to step up humanitarian assistance to Nepal. Bishop Elias Zaidan released a statement saying, quote, as we learn more about the devastating flash floods in Nepal, I offer the prayers and solidarity of the Catholic community in the United States for our brothers and sisters impacted by this disaster. He went on to stress the importance of long-term efforts to help affected communities rebuild. And he said, quote, may the Immaculate Heart of Mary provide consolation and shelter to all those affected by this disaster, and may she inspire the international community to work together as one family to address the urgent needs of the Nepalese people, end quote. The Latin Patriarch of Jerusalem has spoken at the Rimini meeting, calling on the West to raise its gaze, create perspectives, and help calm the continuing downward spiral in the Holy Land through ever greater diplomatic efforts. From Vatican Radio, Kelsey Gussie reports.
4: The West Bank has now become a lawless land, and tensions between settlers and Palestinian population are continually rising. Cardinal Pier Battista Pizzaballa pointed to diplomacy, despite all its weaknesses, as the only way to try to resolve the conflict while avoiding the use of weapons, violence, and military force. The patriarch also turned his gaze to Gaza, where the situation has deteriorated enormously and remains very devastated from a human point of view. Yet, Cardinal Pizzaballa issued a warning. We must not confuse hope with the idea that everything will be fine, or with a political solution. Hope is something else. It arises, he explained, from within, through encounters and through people, just as he saw during the Rimini meeting. There are people who choose to put themselves on the line to do something beautiful, to help, to support, or even simply to refuse to dehumanize the other. The two-state solution involving Israel and Palestine, reaffirmed by the Pope, is the only way to recognize the rights of Israelis and Palestinians to have a home in their own land. The Patriarch also noted that sooner or later the Pope will go to the Holy Land, as it is only a matter of time. He stressed the importance of preparing well for the visit so that it can truly bear fruit. Then, speaking to young people, the Cardinal encouraged them to avoid turning peace simply into a slogan. In the Middle East, so torn apart, burdened by hatred, resentment, and hardship, cultivating hope is not easy. Cardinal Pizzaballa emphasized that we must be realistic as the situation has worsened. But hope, he said, is not waiting for something from the outside. Rather, it is born within the heart. It is the child of faith. It is the awareness that we are not alone. I'm Kelsey Gussie.
3: Lake Ontario is now known as Lake America. President Trump signed an executive order in the Oval Office yesterday saying the name change goes into effect immediately. He signed the order as the U.S. and Canada continue to ramp up a trade war. Europe's oldest reigning monarch has died. Mark Mayfield reports.
5: The King of Norway, Harald V, passed away today at the age of 89. Harald was reportedly in extremely serious condition yesterday at a hospital in Oslo, where he was being treated for a blood disease. Norway's royal palace canceled all royal engagements while the queen and crown prince were at his bedside. Today, the palace confirmed that Harald has died after over 30 years on the throne. I'm Mark Mayfield.
3: EWTN News reports a requiem mass for King Harald will be celebrated at St. Olav's Cathedral in Trondheim on, well, tomorrow at noon, the Feast of the Passion of St. John the Baptist. Lauds and Vespers will also be offered for him. Trondheim Bishop Eric Barton, president of the Nordic Bishops Conference, released a reflection and encouraged the faithful to pray for the late king. And the matchups are set for championship Saturday at the Little League World Series. Japan defeated Latin America 4-1 yesterday and will take on Curaçao for the international championship. The Great Lakes region, who listen on 9:10 a.m. WPFB, Sacred Heart Catholic Radio, beat the Midwest 7-1 to book their trip to the United States Championship against the Mountain Region. The winners will face off in the Little League World Series final on Sunday.
2: All right. Should be a good time.
3: Yeah, it should. Go orange and blue.
2: Yes, indeed. Hamilton.
3: Hamilton.
2: Getting back after it. So, very
3: and,
2: proud.
3: And Hamilton, Ohio, by the way, has an exclamation point, and it's officially Hamilton.
2: Hamilton.
3: Yeah.
2: There it is.
3: And voted best tap water in the world. Did you know
2: in
3: that?
2: In Hamilton?
3: Best tasting tap water? Best tasting tap water in the world.
2: Well, I mean, that's
3: there's
2: that's
3: nothing
2: to be said
3: in
2: for
3: their
2: being
3: water.
2: A medium-sized town in Ohio. That's
3: there's,
2: not.
3: There's nothing in their water. We can't say it's something in the water. In the Great Lakes region.
2: Maybe that's what it is. Maybe there's nothing in the water, and that's
3: exactly.
2: Why
3: that's what I'm saying. Well, today is Friday, August the 28th, so happy to have you along with us here on the Sunrise Morning Show. It's 8 past. From fathersofthechurch.com, Mike Aquilina back with us here on the Sunrise Morning Show. 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
6: Morning, Andy.
3: So, Mike, every year on the liturgical calendar, we celebrate the back-to-back feast days of St. Monica on the 27th and her son, St. Augustine, on the 28th. You know, I think it's kind of similar to the way that the church places the Feast of the Immaculate Heart right after the Feast of the Sacred Heart. But unlike Jesus and Mary, the hearts of Monica and Augustine were not always, shall we say, so united, were they?
6: No. Augustine was a very gifted child. Surely he got a lot of those gifts from his mother. He inherited them from her, and he could attribute them to the way she raised him. But he was also a very independent child and just a normally rebellious child. You know, he got into mischief when he was a teenager, because lots of boys get into mischief when they're teenagers, and they get over it. But he continued his rebellion into his college years, as some boys do. The mischief became more serious. You know, he got his girlfriend pregnant out of wedlock, and he started to dabble in these exotic religions from other places, he really put behind him a lot of what Monica had taught him. This just broke her heart. You know, there's no other way to talk about it. She was heartbroken at the thought of her son committing mortal sins and not practicing the faith.
3: And I think many know that their relationship, we know all about it because it is recounted by Augustine himself in his Confessions, of course, which has been a perpetual bestseller ever since its publication, I believe. And actually, before we even get to the story here, a first of its kind sort of book, right?
6: Yeah, yes, it's considered the first biography, and he talks about his mother there and really sketches a beautiful portrait of her throughout the book, because she was the important person in his life, and he says that openly. You know, yeah. Some people would be embarrassed to say, you know, it's my mom. My mom is the one who the reason I'm here. She was his teacher, he said, and he was her disciple. Now, he's a philosopher. He's a rhetorician, and he's saying that he's the disciple of a simple woman from Africa, a woman who may not have been able to read. And yet, here, one of the greatest thinkers in human history considers himself to be her student.
3: Well, you know, Monica is so interesting. So we think about all of the years that she prayed for her son.
6: And 17.
3: Unbelievable. And who is it that comes along in Augustine's life but St. Ambrose of Milan, who is the one that really opens Augustine's eyes to the faith, at least in the moment. Of course, in hindsight, he can look back on his mother in this way. But how did Monica herself come to be friends with St. Ambrose? I mean, that's a relationship that must have been truly interesting as well.
6: Well, this speaks to one of the hidden values of the Catholic Church. It's a society. Mm-hmm. And so when you go anywhere in the world and you walk into the Catholic Church, you're walking into a community. You're walking into a family. Funny thing is, Monica had tried to go with her son when he moved to Italy, and he tricked her. He installed her in a chapel and said, "Why don't you wait here and pray, and I'll come and get you when the ship arrives." Well, the ship arrived. He didn't go to get her, and he went to Italy while she was praying in the chapel. You know, what a creep.
3: Yeah,
6: you know,
3: seriously.
6: To treat his mother that way. So Augustine goes off, and he's living in Rome, right? Eventually, he moves from Rome to get a job in Milan. And by, you know, then his mother is trying to catch up with him. And so she crosses the sea finally by herself on a boat. The voyages were very dangerous at that time. You know, there were dangers from storms, dangers from pirates, and dangers from illness on the boat. You know, the food preservation wasn't the best in the 4th century, but she went after him because she was going to be by his side, and she was going to exercise all the influence she could on her son to get him back into the practice of the faith. So she went there to Rome. She has to figure out where he is because he's not there. And so she must have asked around. Now, where would she begin to ask around? She would begin to ask around in the church. Maybe she would ask where there are African priests in the city of Rome, because she and Augustine were Africans. And she would go to the Africans because they would be the society in which he moved about. So eventually she found out about his appointment in Milan. He was appointed to the imperial court in Milan, the chair of Latin rhetoric. And she found her way there. So it's pretty cool what the church puts at our disposal, and we don't even appreciate these things. It's a society, it's a family, it's a support network.
3: Yeah, and so, you know, we started off by talking about how their hearts were not so united, but then at the end of the story, I mean, what a beautiful union of two hearts.
6: Augustine gets to Milan, and he encounters Ambrose, and Ambrose was a very accomplished man. You know, Augustine was accomplished too, and he was full of himself. You know, if there was one person in the world who could you know, go one for one with Augustine, it would be Ambrose of Milan. Ambrose had been governor of the province, and then he was bishop of the city, and he was a man who came from a distinguished lineage. He had all of this going for him. Augustine was willing to listen to him. He was also a good preacher, and Augustine heard in his preaching the solution to so many of the problems that he had had with the Old Testament, reading the Old Testament, making sense of the Old Testament. And Ambrose gave him a way to understand the Old Testament. And soon, you know, that began to soften his heart. And certainly it must have softened his heart toward his mother as well. He began to appreciate her persistence, her perseverance in prayer. So, you know, all of these things began to come together for him. It's a beautiful story as he tells it in his confessions. He tells elements of it elsewhere. He buys a little cottage out by a lake, and he and his friends kind of take up residence there, and his son as well. So Monica goes, and she's kind of den mother for all these young men who are sitting around having philosophical conversations all day. And it's just a beautiful, beautiful scene as he presents it in one of his dialogues, two of his dialogues, actually. And this is the place where he talks about her as his teacher, as his master. And it's funny because they're always sitting outside philosophizing. Monica is always trying to get the boys inside so that they could eat a hearty meal. Many scholars have looked at this and said she kind of represents the church. All of these people are outside the church. Monica's trying to get them inside so that they could sit down and have the meal that Christ intends for them.
3: Well, thank you so much, Mike Aquilina. 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And St. Augustine, St. Monica, pray for us. 17 past. We're back with headlines right after this.
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2: 19 past. Here's Anna with headlines.
3: fears that a nearby lake might overflow are putting a hold on much of the rescue operations in the flooded regions of Nepal. The chairman of the U.S. Bishops Committee on International Justice and Peace is calling on the international community to step up humanitarian assistance to Nepal. And a requiem mass for Europe's oldest reigning monarch will be held tomorrow in Norway after the death of King Harald.
2: Now, they

0: genius billionaire philanthropist. It's 21 past.
1: I am the way and the truth and the life. No one comes to the Father but by me. If you had known me, you would have known my Father also. Henceforth, you know him and have seen him.
2: Philip said to him,
3: Lord, show us the Father, and we shall be satisfied.
1: Have I been with you so long, and yet you do not know me, Philip? He who has seen me has seen the Father. How can you say, show us the Father? Do you not believe that I am in the Father and the Father in me? The words that I say to you, I do not speak on my own authority, but the Father who dwells in me does his works. Believe me that I am in the Father and the Father in me, or else believe me for the sake of the works themselves. Truly, truly I say to you, he who believes in me will also do the works that I do, and greater works than these will he do, because I go to the Father. Whatever you ask in my name, I will do it, that the Father may be glorified in the Son. If you ask anything in my name, I will do it.

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1: 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Good morning, Greg.
2: Hey, good morning. You know, I downloaded the app so that I can listen to all of the commercials for businesses in Cincinnati that makes me feel like the years I lived in Cincinnati.
1: Oh, I love that. Yeah, underwriting is such a huge part of supporting what we do here. So I particularly appreciate that, Greg. Thank you. I wish you could, you know, patronize them in some way. But, you know, maybe when you come back, we'll get you back here one of these days.
2: One of these days.
1: So we have come to the end of Louis de Montfort's Love of Eternal Wisdom, and therefore the end of your book, God Doesn't Hate Me After All. And the book closes with a prayer of consecration to Jesus through Mary. And I just before we get to the prayer itself, which is quite beautiful, what is consecration? I mean, what is Louis de Montfort leading us into through this prayer?
2: You know, the saints over all the centuries have used different words for it. It's we're surrendering ourselves. We're giving full confidence to Jesus Christ that he is going to take care of all of our needs, direct us where we need to go, and doing it in a deep and very intentional way. We're saying, all my possessions, everything in my life, my family members, everything that I love, Lord, they're yours. Please do with them as you will, because your will is infinitely better than my will, as evidenced by all the times I've messed up in my life when I've tried to assert my will. So
1: absolutely.
2: I'm going to try something different here. I'm going to give it all to you through the hands of your mother, because she brought you into this world and she brings us to you as a result of that. And it's just a beautiful way, a simple way, an easy way. All the struggles, all the difficulties, all the questions and worries that we constantly have, that we can turn over to Jesus Christ and say, Lord, I want you.

0: to handle them. I want you to deal with it. There's a book that I've recently been reading that's from Father D'Albi. It's another Sophia Institute Press book called I Believe in Love. And he wrote a very brief prayer of abandonment. He says, I promise you, Jesus, to worry about nothing consciously, voluntarily, deliberately. As soon as I notice myself worrying, I shall listen to your gentle voice saying to me, let me do it. Wow. Am I not here with you? And I shall say unconditionally, oh, Jesus, I thank you for everything, for you always expect that of me. Consecration is that simple.
1: Wow.
0: It's that simple.
1: That said, there is a whole process of preparing for total consecration in the tradition of St. Louis de Montfort, I guess you could say. And just a note to listeners, Greg is going to continue on with us beyond this week. And we're going to dive into what each of those stages encompasses. But as we look at this prayer at the end of the Love of Eternal Wisdom, what stands out to you personally, Greg?
0: Yeah, well, number one, but I must confess that I have not kept the vows and promises which I made to you so solemnly at my baptism.
1: Wow.
0: We've all struggled. We've all fallen. Consecration helps us to continually put us back into focus. When I was getting ready to make my first consecration back in 2002, or 2003, around that time frame, there was a woman who I had told that I was doing this, and she got so excited. And she said, oh, get ready. Jesus and Mary are going to put you to work. Mm-hmm. And I couldn't understand what that would possibly mean. At the time, I was working in the IT industry. I had no experience in media. I had no experience in doing things for the church. She truly will put us to work. I'm not saying that if you make your consecration that you're going to end up having to write books and do podcasts and all that kind of stuff, but she's going to put you to work where you are. The career path that I've had for the last two decades is a direct result of saying that yes to Jesus through the hands of Mary at consecration. And that's really what this stands out to me in this prayer, is giving it all to Mary and saying, I belong completely to you. Put me to work, and she will. If you want to do service for the church, if you want to do service for this world and bring others to Christ, total consecration to Jesus through Mary, according to St. Louis de Montfort, you really can't do any better than that.
1: Yeah. Pray for the eyes to see those opportunities, and they will be presented to you if you present yourself in service of the Blessed Mother and her Son. Now, you have a part of your final essay in here, Greg, about how you are praying for your younger self, particularly in all of those low moments that we've talked about through these weeks going through this book. Why do you do that?
0: A priest said something like that at a retreat years ago, and it took me years to understand it. He said, think about the times where you have the greatest amount of pain from your past. And when you're thinking about that, ask Jesus, where were you in that moment of great pain? Because oftentimes we think that we're abandoned in that moment. Well, God works outside of time. God is the Alpha Omega, the beginning and the end. He works from all of eternity. He will know our prayers before we pray them. And so what I started to do was actually to pray for myself at times in my life in the past. And that sounds kind of weird, I think, to a lot of people. And it sounds weird to me, quite honestly, as the words are coming out of my mouth. Mm-hmm. But God can hear those prayers. When's the time that you have struggled in your life, when you've felt alone, when you felt at the most pain? Pray for that version of yourself. Even those prayers, Jesus can hear and answer. And those prayers are probably being answered right now in the way Jesus wants to call you to a deeper communication and relationship with him.
1: I was going to say, they're being answered in the fact that you're even praying right in that moment.
0: Yeah, exactly.
1: It's incredible. This book is so good, and I'm so glad that we walked through it with you. If you're just joining us, we've been talking to Greg Willits. The book is called God Doesn't Hate Me After All, Discovering Louis de Montfort's Love of Eternal Wisdom. It's from Sophia Institute Press and linked in our show notes at sunrisemorningshow.com. Greg, thank you so much.
0: It has been such an honor to walk through this. Thank you so much.
1: The honor has been all ours. All right, it's 1:30 now on the Sunrise Morning Show. It's time for news. Fears that a nearby lake might overflow are putting a halt on rescue operations in the flooded regions of Nepal. More than 400 people are confirmed dead now in Wednesday's torrential flood through a Nepal mountain town, and more than 1,000 are still missing, including dozens of Americans. The chairman of the U.S. Bishops Committee on International Justice and Peace is calling on the international community to step up humanitarian assistance to Nepal. Bishop Elias Zaidan has released a statement saying, quote, as we learn more about the devastating flash floods, I offer the prayers and solidarity of the community in the United States for our brothers and sisters impacted by this disaster. And he stressed the importance of long-term efforts to help affected communities rebuild. The Latin Patriarch of Jerusalem has spoken at the Rimini meeting, calling on the West to raise its gaze, create perspectives, and help calm the continuing downward spiral in the Holy Land through ever greater diplomatic efforts. From Vatican Radio, Kelsey Gussie reports.
2: The West Bank has now become a lawless land, and tensions between settlers and Palestinian population are continually rising. Cardinal Pier Battista Pizzaballa pointed to diplomacy, despite all its weaknesses, as the only way to try to resolve the conflict while avoiding the use of weapons, violence, and military force. The patriarch also turned his gaze to Gaza, where the situation has deteriorated enormously and remains very devastated from a human point of view. Yet, Cardinal Pizzaballa issued a warning. We must not confuse hope with the idea that everything will be fine or with a political solution. Hope is something else. It arises, he explained, from within, through encounters and through people, just as he saw during the Rimini meeting. There are people who choose to put themselves on the line to do something beautiful, to help, to support, or even simply to refuse to dehumanize the other. The two-state solution involving Israel and Palestine, reaffirmed by the Pope, is the only way to recognize the rights of Israelis and Palestinians to have a home in their own land. The patriarch also noted that sooner or later the Pope will go to the Holy Land, as it is only a matter of time. He stressed the importance of preparing well for the visit so that it can truly bear fruit. Then, speaking to young people, the cardinal encouraged them to avoid turning peace simply into a slogan. In the Middle East, so torn apart, burdened by hatred, resentment, and hardship, cultivating hope is not easy. Cardinal Pizzaballa emphasized that we must be realistic as the situation has worsened. But hope, he said, is not waiting for something from the outside. Rather, it is born within the heart. It is the child of faith. It is the awareness that we are not alone. I'm Kelsey Gussie.
1: Lake Ontario is now officially known as Lake America. President Trump signing an executive order yesterday saying the name change goes into effect immediately. He signed the order as the U.S. and Canada have been ramping up a trade war. Europe's oldest reigning monarch has died. Mark Mayfield has more.
3: The King of Norway, Harald V, passed away today at the age of 89. Harald was reportedly in extremely serious condition yesterday at a hospital in Oslo, where he was being treated for a blood disease. Norway's royal palace canceled all royal engagements while the Queen and Crown Prince were at his bedside. Today, the palace confirmed that Harald has died after over 30 years on the throne. I'm Mark Mayfield.
1: EWTN News reports a requiem mass for King Harald will be celebrated at St. Olav's Cathedral in Trondheim tomorrow at noon local time. Lauds and Vespers will also be offered for him. Trondheim Bishop Eric Varden, president of the Nordic Bishops Conference, released a reflection and encouraged the faithful to pray for the late king. He said, quote, he was so completely and utterly king, devoted to the people, that it was as if no ego stood in the way. He said, in this way, he drew near to us in a comforting way, end quote. That's the news on the Sunrise Morning Show. It's 35 minutes. The Sunrise Morning
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6: This is Tim Dunn. I'm the State Communications Chair of the Washington State Knights of Columbus. I'm here today with our State Deputy of the Washington State Council, Greg Mahoney.
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1: The Sunrise Morning Show continues. I'm Matt Swaim, and each week we catch up with Bobby Schindler from the Life and Hope Network to help us understand better how we can defend life from conception to natural death and protect the medically vulnerable along the way. Bobby, good morning.
2: Good morning, Matt.
1: All right, so what's been the latest in Illinois? I know Bishop Papraki has teamed up with some Lutherans and some other groups to push back on assisted suicide. Where do things stand now?
2: Right. Well, we had spoken about this, I think it was just a few weeks ago, and same thing was going on in New York, where a judge issued a temporary restraining order. So how
1: with the Hawthorne Dominicans, yes.
2: Right. Didn't have to participate or facilitate. That's the important. That's what's really being argued here, my understanding, Matt. It's not just not offering doctor-assisted suicide, but it's also not facilitating in it as well, because that's how they cleverly wrote the law, where, well, okay, perhaps you don't have to participate, but you can facilitate. And that's really what they're objecting to, because it goes against the moral.
1: It's like the equivalent morality of saying, yeah, I'm sorry, I can't sell you heroin, but if you go around the back, there's
2: right.
1: a guy.
2: That's a great, good example. So the law goes into effect September 12th, which is a couple of weeks ago. So a judge came in, and as he said, it was the St. Thomas More Society, which is a wonderful group, Illinois, I believe, and I know some of the attorneys there very well. So they filed on behalf of who you had mentioned, Bishop Papraki and the others, and the judge came back and issued a temporary restraining order against, so they don't have to participate once this goes into law. So now next steps, essentially, it's a preliminary injunction, and now it'll be litigated on these constitutional challenges and kind of go through that process, and we'll see what happens, Matt. It's happening in New York right now, same thing, and now we'll see it in Illinois. So it's temporary good news for Catholic healthcare providers, and we'll just see how this kind of plays out. With the courts, who knows how long this will go on before any kind of final decision is made.
1: Well, and it is a great thing to see Bishop Papraki, of course, representing us as Catholics and our unwavering defense of human dignity, and to see that this Lutheran nursing home is on board, as well as some doctors, right? Because this
2: right.
1: is something that deeply affects their work. And I don't know the belief backgrounds of those doctors who joined this petition, but something tells me that they're not far from the world of faith somehow. So
2: here's the thing why this is so important, Matt. And again, this is my understanding. The other states where it is currently legal, I believe they're going to be looking at this because this culture of death we're living in today, if they see that this is, if the Catholic healthcare providers lose these court battles, then you're going to see these other states going to go after the same laws and force Catholic providers to do the same thing in their states. Because as it stands now, my understanding is they don't have to facilitate. So we'll see what happens. So it's really important to see how these courts rule on these constitutional challenges.
1: All right. Well, we also talked a couple of weeks ago about traumatic brain injuries and how common they are. They're one of the most common kinds of injuries that our soldiers get when they're participating, not just in conflict overseas, but also even in some of their training, right? They can get brain injuries. So what's been the latest with that?
2: Right, and this is really concerning. Well, there's some good news and some bad news. I think, again, we spoke just a few weeks ago how there's been some major cuts in brain research with the Defense Department, and major cuts, Matt. I think, what was it, like north of 75% of the funding has been cut for brain research, and we're seeing a spike, or we're seeing suicide among vets that's increasing, which is really concerning. We can talk about in a second. But on the good news is DARPA, which stands for the Defense Advanced Research Project Agency, and they're U.S. government within the Department of Defense that funds high-risk, cutting-edge research. And what they're starting, Matt, is a new program. It's called SHINE, S-H-I-N-E. And they're going to be focusing directly on, and we're hearing more and more of this because it is so encouraging and promising, it's a neuroplasticity, and that's basically how the brain, will, if the brain is injured, it finds other pathways to circumvent, the easiest way I can explain it is it'll find pathways to circumvent the injured part of the brain and create new pathways to restore to restore health to the injured part of the brain, which will restore function. So what this new program is going to do, Matt, it's going to focus directly on how to create neuroplasticity, if that makes sense. So the brain will have a better way of they'll figure out how the brain can actually create these pathways to repair itself, to restore function to the person's who did sustain this brain injury. It's very important because, as you mentioned, with all the injuries that occur, the traumatic brain injuries with the military before, during, and even after training.
1: Yeah, well, you know, it is also this, you know, here we are again getting into the NFL season, and every year there's some former player who has some kind of a mental breakdown or gets into self-harm of some kind, maybe even suicide, and this concept of what role did their traumatic brain injuries play in all of this. So that's a very visible manifestation of this, but so many of the these stories from the military are kind of invisible. So I think it's maybe difficult for people to realize how common they are.
2: Right, and you touch on an important point, because although this is right now, it's going to be serving the military personnel, what they're saying is it can eventually benefit the others, civilians that are sustaining these traumatic brain injuries. And as you mentioned, the NFL, because we're seeing more and more research on the NFL and really the consequences of playing that type of contact sport and what happens to these players afterwards once they retire. And it goes for other sports too, Matt. I mean, we're seeing it with soccer, believe it or not, with heading, what do they call that? I'm not a big soccer
1: fan. It's a header, you know. I mean, it's a very technical term. You hit it with your head,
2: right.
1: They call it a header, you know.
2: So, well, sometimes it's hard for me to understand all these. But anyway, so it could apply to other parts of society where people are sustaining types of brain injuries. And it's so important because we're learning so much more really about brain injuries and all this research that we're seeing is so promising and encouraging, man. It seems like every week, you know, I'm on the internet always looking for new research, and it doesn't seem like there's an area that's not being researched on how to improve a person's brain injury and why it's so promising and encouraging for the future, you know, when it comes to this issue.
1: Yeah, well, we are glad that you keep us updated on all of this stuff. And, of course, you're working to try and help families who get into these tricky situations where there's some conflict over someone's care after they've had some kind of a traumatic brain injury, especially, but medical vulnerability in general is kind of where you deal, because that's the situation that your family went through with your sister Terry Schiavo. But if people want to connect with you, either to learn more about these questions or because they know somebody or have someone in their family even who's wrestling with this kind of thing, how can they get in touch?
2: Sure. Always happy to try and help and answer questions, Matt. It's lifeandhope.com, lifeandhope.com.
1: Linked in the show notes at sunrisemorningshow.com. Thank you as always, Bobby. Have a great day.
2: Thank you, Matt. God bless you.
1: All right, it's quarter till. Father Jonathan Duncan joins us next to preview the Sunday Mass readings. We're back after this.
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5: The chairman of the U.S. Bishops Committee on International Justice and Peace is calling on the international community to step up humanitarian assistance to Nepal in the wake of devastating flash flooding this week. The Latin Patriarch of Jerusalem has spoken at the Rimini meeting, calling on the West to raise its gaze and help calm the downward spiral in the Holy Land through diplomatic efforts. And President Trump signed an executive order yesterday officially renaming Lake Ontario as Lake America.
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1: 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We do news at the top and bottom of each hour every weekday morning here on Sunrise Morning Show. We're coming up on the 22nd Sunday in Ordinary Time, and to look at those Mass readings with us, we've got Father Jonathan Duncan of the Diocese of Charleston and the Bone Church Revival Podcast. Good morning, Father.
9: Good to be with you, Matt.
1: So your name's been coming up a lot in my world lately. So first off, we had TJ Nielsen, your Bone Church Revival Podcast co-host, was on the journey home last week. So we had that.
9: Yeah.
1: But this week,
9: I'd like to think his numbers did not make it to the level of mine, but okay.
1: No, not quite.
9: Yeah.
1: The year is young. But yep. This week, I recorded an episode that's going to air later in the year with a guy who actually, I think, took over for you at one point, a guy named Father Christopher Woodall, who I think filled in at one of the parishes that
9: he did indeed. Once upon a time, Father Woodall was my successor at the last Anglican parish I served. And then eventually he, too, was received into the Catholic Church. We like to say that Anglican Church back in Cleburne, Texas, good God-fearing folks, they certainly have a type because, like, four of their Anglican rectors in a row all came into the Catholic Church. So they're doing more.
1: Yeah, I think it might have been five because
9: it might be five.
1: Was Father Stephen Jones before you?
9: Father Stephen Jones, also a Journey Home, a Journey Home guest once upon a time.
1: And then there are two guys, I think, before that who were, they became Catholic
9: Absolutely.
1: After they retired. So what that tells me is that if I'm an Anglican going to that church in Cleburne, Texas, I'm thinking about things. Goodness.
9: You're thinking about things. You absolutely
1: Five in a row.
9: Are thinking about things. So if any place is having a vocations crisis, they just need to call the Anglican church in Cleburne, Texas. And there's probably,
1: what's your pastor up to?
9: Yeah, exactly right. There's probably a way to get a priest.
1: All right. Well, we get to talk about some vocational questions, I guess you could say, today, looking ahead to the Mass readings. Matthew 16, we got the sort of apologetics thing last week. You know, you're
9: sure.
1: Peter on this rock, I'll build my church. But then we get the actual application of what this looks like in the Christian life. And it is an intense call that Peter gets after he's been given these keys.
9: Absolutely. And we see the tension that comes with that. Of course, we talked about last week the commission of Peter and the Petrine office and his calling to be that fixed peg like we heard in the prophecy of Isaiah. But at the same time, we see in this Sunday's gospel, Peter being, in the words of the Lord, a scandalon, a stumbling block. And that tension, and Pope Emeritus Benedict XVI used to write about that tension within the papacy between being the rock versus being a stumbling block. That's a tension all throughout history, and acknowledging that as the truth, acknowledging that some men occupying that office were certainly, served more as stumbling blocks and others as more firm rocks. That's a reality, human reality. But understanding that at the heart of faithfulness to the Lord is taking up the cross, and at the heart of the enemy, the Satan, the accuser's strategy is to deny the cruciform shape of our life. It's to deny taking up the cross. It's to deny suffering. It's to deny sacrifice. It's to deny service. All of that is at the heart of the enemy's opposition. And so that's why we hear these bold words from the Lord Jesus, who doesn't just correct Peter, but says, no, when you oppose the plan of salvation, when you oppose the cross, when you oppose sacrifice, when you oppose my humbling, which is at the heart of the plan of salvation, when you oppose that, you're not just misunderstanding. You are taking a side with the Satan. You're taking a side with the enemy, with our ancient enemy. You're taking a side with the dragon in the garden. And I think we can probably agree that's not a side we want to be on.
1: No,
9: so we want to be on the side of sacrifice. And we're going to hear from the Lord Jesus. You can't save your life by saving your life. For modern folks, that means you're not going to be able to save your life by grabbing hold of it. It's like the little kid who gets the pet bunny, and they cherish it so much they squeeze it to death until
1: Elmira from Tiny Toons, right?
9: From Tiny Toons, exactly. That's not how you save your life. You don't save your life by grabbing it and saying, "Oh, I've got to get all the pleasure I can out of it. I've got to get all of. I got to work as much as I can. I got to make as much as I can. I've got to, micromanage every second of it as much as I can." No, you can't save your life by saving your life. How do you save your life? By giving it away.
1: Yeah,
9: by sacrificing.
1: Billionaires
9: it, by
1: die every
9: it to
1: day.
9: The Lord.
1: I mean,
9: no, absolutely.
1: There's a certain end point. This is, kind of one of the things I always bring up when people are like talking about the end times and the apocalypse and, how's the world going to end? Well, I don't know, man. But if my math is correct, unless I have an extremely good run, I'm already halfway done myself, at least. Right. What can you give in exchange for that?
9: Absolutely. And the saints, the great martyrs of the church, are witnesses to this is what it looks like when a life is well lived. And you may look at that and think, well, yeah, but some of them, their lives ended in their 20s, their 30s. They ended with brutality. They ended with starvation. They ended in a prison cell or, with a gun put to their head. Well, that's what a life looks like when it's full, because it's a life that's given away for the sake of Christ and his kingdom. And what more beautiful and full of a life is that? Whoever wants to save his life has to be willing to give it away. And trying to hoard it and trying to keep our life to ourselves, trying to live a life that's a self-centered, it's old now, but you only live once, YOLO, which is basically like what people would say to give permission to be as like self-centered as they possibly could. It's ridiculous. No, you want to know how to live a life of fullness, just give your life away. Live as a saint, serve the Lord, serve others, sacrifice for the sake of others. That's how in our own lives, we can crush the serpent's head and oppose the power of the enemy. It's by living as saints, as martyrs.
1: And if you look back at the story of Mary, like, who is the ultimate Christian, right? She is the eschatological icon of the church. She is the one who sort of sums up all this in her own life and shows what that's like for the rest of the church. And, many a church father has reflected on, why is it that Satan hates Mary so much? Why is there such enmity between her and the serpent? Well, it's this humility.
9: The Blessed Mother gave her life in the service of the gospel as well.
1: Yeah, absolutely.
9: And that's why the enemy hates her.
1: Yeah, pride made men into devils. Humility makes us like the angels, as St. Augustine himself would say.
9: Absolutely.
1: All right. Father Jonathan Duncan from the Bowen Church Revival Podcast. Have a great day. We'll talk to you again soon.
9: Thanks, Matt.
1: All right, that wraps it up for a Friday morning. Happy Feast of St. Augustine. I know there's probably a Gus or two out there, maybe an Augie. I have no idea. Augustine, wherever you happen to be across that naming spectrum. If you're in Austin, this is your feast day too, because that's sort of an English abbreviation of St. Augustine. May he pray for us all and pray for the church. We're back again on a Monday. May God bless you and keep you and grant you his peace.
10: 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Together, Father Mike Driscoll and I co-host The Spirit World. 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
15: 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And when that doesn't work, then I just pull up my phone and pull up the app. And when the app is down, then I can go ahead and pull up EWTN because I don't want to miss Dr. David Anders on Call to Communion, which is still my favorite show. And I like listening to the Mass whenever I can't get to Mass, especially when I was recovering from surgery. I listened to the Mass every day, and that helped me get through it. Actually, I listened to pretty much nonstop after surgery and listened to the Catholic radio the whole time, and that really helped me get through times when I couldn't get out and do much. It's given me a lot of information about my faith that I really didn't know, and it's intrigued me, made me want to study. I've been doing the Bible in a year with Father Mike, and one of these years I'm actually going to get through the whole thing, and it means the world to me, and I've been glad to be a supporter. It's a wonderful station and definitely worth it.
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18: 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Lord Jesus, Son of God and Son of Mary, we praise and thank you. 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

0: In the name of the Father, and of the Son, and of the Holy Spirit.
1: Amen.
0: The grace of our Lord Jesus Christ, and the love of God, and the communion of the Holy Spirit be with you all.
1: And with your spirit.
0: Brethren, let us acknowledge our sins, and so prepare ourselves to celebrate the sacred mysteries. I confess to Almighty God, and to you, my brothers and sisters, that I have greatly sinned, in my thoughts and in my words, in what I have done and what I have failed to do, through my most grievous fault. Therefore I ask the Blessed Mary, the Virgin, all the angels and saints, and you, my brothers and sisters, pray for me to the Lord our God. May Almighty God have mercy on us, forgive us our sins, and bring us to everlasting life.
1: Amen.

0: Let us pray. Renew in your church, we pray, O Lord, the spirit with which you endowed your bishop, St. Augustine, that filled with the same spirit, we may thirst for you, the sole fount of true wisdom, and seek you, the author of heavenly love, through our Lord Jesus Christ, your Son, who lives and reigns with you in the unity of the Holy Spirit, God forever and ever.
1: A reading from the first letter of St. John. Beloved, let us love one another, because love is of God. Everyone who loves is begotten by God and knows God. Whoever is without love does not know God, for God is love. In this way, the love of God was revealed to us. God sent his only begotten Son into the world so that we might have life through him. And this is love, not that we have loved God, but that he loved us and sent his Son as expiation for our sins. Beloved, if God so loved us, we must love one another. No one has ever seen God, yet if we love one another, God remains in us, and his love is brought to perfection in us. This is how we know that we remain in him and he in us, that he has given us of his Spirit. Moreover, we have seen and testify that the Father sent his Son as Savior of the world. Whoever acknowledges that Jesus is the Son of God, God remains in him and he in God. We have come to know and to believe in the love God has for us. God is love, and whoever remains in love remains in God, and God in him. Verbum Domini. Lord, teach me your statutes. How shall a young man be faultless in his way? By keeping to your words. With all my heart I seek you. Let me not stray from your commands. Within my heart I treasure your promise, that I may not sin against you. Blessed are you, O Lord, teach me your statutes. With my lips I declare all the ordinances of your mouth. In the way of your decrees I rejoice, as much as in all riches.

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0: Jesus spoke to his disciples, "Do not be called rabbi. You have but one teacher, and you are all brothers. Call no one on earth your father. You have but one father in heaven. Do not be called master. You have but one master, the Christ. The greatest among you must be your servant. Whoever exalts himself will be humbled. But whoever humbles himself will be exalted."

Today we celebrate the memorial of St. Augustine, Bishop and Doctor of the Church. And these readings today, especially I think the first one from 1 John, taps upon a big theme of his whole life. And it says, we read this morning, "In this way the love of God was revealed to us. God sent his only begotten Son into the world so that we might have life through him. And this is love, not that we have loved God, but that he loved us and sent his Son as expiation for our sins." That God first loves us, and then we give this response, that we're even have that love of God, charity, poured into our hearts through the Holy Spirit, that we respond, that this love we receive stirs us, awakens something in us, calls for a response, calls to repentance. And we can see in Augustine's life this struggle to conform his life to Christ, to let go of the things of this world and to embrace him. He was a brilliant man, a doctor of the church. He's one of the great pillars of the church. His theology is quoted throughout the catechism. He wrote commentaries on the scriptures and reflections on a good life, on how politics should function. It's just, if you look at the corpus of works that we have on him, it's amazing. His sermons and letters and things. He was born in North Africa, what is modern-day Algiers, in 354 at Tagaste, the city of Tagaste. His father, Patricius, was pagan for most of his life and was baptized at the end of his life through the prayers of his wife, Augustine's mother, Monica, which we celebrated yesterday. And she prayed both of them into heaven. And was an incredible witness. Father gave a beautiful homily yesterday about her life. So Augustine was extremely intelligent. He received a classical education. And yet, he struggled with sin. And it would be a great theme of his writings, too, the problem of evil. Why does evil exist? Why do we choose it? And he tells a story in his Confessions, his autobiography, that he and his buddies stole some pears from a tree. And he says that he had already had better pears at home. And he stole these simply because they were not his. His pleasure was not primarily in the fruit, but in the act of stealing itself. He himself would write, "Nor did I desire to enjoy what I pilfered, but the theft and sin itself." And this would be a theme of his life. Why do we do evil? Why do we do what we do not want to do? He would go on and study rhetoric in Carthage at 17 years old. He described it as a cauldron, the city of Carthage, a cauldron of unholy loves was sizzling all around me. And he entered into a long-term relationship with a woman for 15 years. He never married her. And they had a son that he loved very much and wrote about. And he became a teacher of rhetoric. And this was a real profession to have. It gave him social and political status and offered advancement, you know, as a career. But at the age of 19, he read Cicero. And there's a certain book that they don't even know doesn't exist today. They're not sure what the contents were. But it gave him a love for wisdom in itself, not just to be used as a profession or for money, for advancement. He had a love for wisdom. And he would write that suddenly every vain hope became worthless to me. And this began his long pilgrimage to Christianity. He fell into a heresy of Manichaeism. He was in this, I don't know if you call it a cult, but practice for 9 years. And his central belief was a radical form of dualism, that good and evil were two gods, were eternal gods. They were understood as two opposing eternal realities, maybe we should say. One was the realm of light that represented spirit and goodness. The other realm of darkness represented matter, evil, and disorder. And to me, it seems ironic, but they would
they would look down upon, you know, the material creation, upon sexuality even, and things. And nobody could live with their standards. They did great fasts and, you know, denials of every sort. But there was two groups. There was an elect group and then a servant class group. And it seemed like, you know, neither were faithful to these teachings in full. But apparently it offered an intellectually sophisticated explanation of evil, which Augustine was struggling with, an apparently rational religion, these two, you know, good and evil battling itself, and maybe in his heart, that own battle that he experienced so keenly, this was an explanation and kind of took his own culpability out of it. It's these other powerful forces battling. So it's a way of explaining moral failure without placing responsibility upon the human will. You know, Christianity is full of mysteries. It doesn't have easy explanations. The Catechism itself says that, in a sense, the entire Christian message is an explanation of evil. It's God's answer to evil, his response to evil, that through mercy he forgives our sins. We can begin again. We can belong to the family of God. You know, three persons, one God. We're surrounded by mystery that we can't fully comprehend. We have to accept in faith. We use reason to try to understand it, to explain it to others. Reason to help be able to give ourselves to this mystery, but we never fully explain it, far from it. And so ultimately Augustine found this Manichaean sect could not fully answer his questions on freedom, the will, evil, and even the question of the human heart. Why do we do what we do? He left for Rome, got an important appointment in Milan. There, in northern Italy, in Milan, he had his conversion. He met St. Ambrose, the bishop of Milan, who himself was a great theologian, and taught him this theology that satisfied him. He struggled with the Old Testament and the apparent roughness of it, or the crudeness of it, I think, as he described, compared with the New Testament. And probably Ambrose talked about the typology, the fulfillment in the New Testament, which certainly Augustine would take up those themes in his own reflections on the gospel. Also, he encountered Neoplatonic philosophy and helped him to understand that reality was not merely material, that there is a spiritual world, and helped him to rethink the problem of evil, not to think of it as a competing substance with God, maybe as the Manichaeans would, but as a privation of a good that ought to be there, the corruption of the good that this world is and God created, but is fallen, you know, due to original sin. And then finally, there's the famous scene where he's in the garden in Milan, struggling with these issues, struggling with letting go of sin in his own life, and he reads Romans 13:13. Which talks about, I'll quote it later, but just that he, to put away the things of the flesh, to be done with them. So finally, at 32 years old, he was baptized, and he embraced a quasi-monastic life, called other laymen to join.

governed the clergy, debated heretics, he was battling the Donatists and the Pelagians, counseled Christians, and wrote an enormous number of theological works. A busy man, but rooted in prayer and spirituality. The Visigoths, these barbarian hordes, sacked Rome in 410. And it was this point that he wrote The City of God, about how we should run our cities and live in communion and society together. And finally, though, in 430, the Vandals invaded North Africa, and he was 75 years old. And this, of course, was a calamity on every level, the loss of the Roman Empire, which offered some peace, no matter how flawed it was, but some sense of order. And now you just had chaos. And it was said that he asked his friends to copy the penitential psalms and to hang them on the walls. And he was sick himself, and he would read these penitential psalms, like the Miserere Nobis, you have mercy on me, O God, have mercy. We read it every Friday in the Liturgy of the Hours, for the De Profundis, out of the depths, we call out to God. So clearly, he wanted to have just a repentance, to have that forefront in his life, at the end of his life even. His great work that's most popular is the Confessions, an autobiography. It's his conversion story, but also a prayer to God. And it begins with his most memorable line in the opening sentences. He would say, "Great art thou, O Lord, and greatly to be praised. Great is thy power, and of thy wisdom there is no end. And man, being a part of thy creation, desires to praise thee. Yet man, this part of thy creation, desires to praise thee. Thou movest us to delight in praising thee, for thou hast formed us for thyself, and our hearts are restless until they find rest in thee." Our hearts are restless till they find rest in thee. Then only God can satisfy the human heart. Only he can calm that storm in our hearts where that struggle of sin is. Which way are we going to go? Who are we going to follow? And there's this restlessness that can't be satisfied by the things of this world. And we can try to find satisfaction there. It doesn't work until we find God. He would go on to speak about his own struggles. And he would, at one point, he struggled with chastity. Lust was his problem. And he'd say, "Grant me chastity and constancy, but not yet. I was afraid lest thou should hear me soon and soon deliver me from the disease of concupiscence, which I desired to have satisfied rather than extinguished." And to make that decision, right, to give it to the Lord, to ask for help. And then in his conversion, which I kind of quickly started in the beginning, he had these doubts. He said, but he wanted to become more steadfast in the Lord. And he realized that his problem was not the doubts as so much as in the will. He didn't have the willingness to change his life. He says he found the pearl of great price, and then he hesitated. He had that struggle. And I think it's a powerful thing in our own lives at times just to pray for willingness. Pray for willingness, Lord, to change my heart, to want you, to want, be willing to let this go, whatever it is. It might be a lack of forgiveness in our heart. It might be some jealousy or hatred towards others, but we can take a step back and say, I pray for the willingness to want you, Lord, to want you more than these things. And he would say, and towards the end of the Confessions, he said, "It was displeasing to me that I led a secular life, and now that my passions had ceased to excite me as of old, with hopes of honor and wealth," that profession of rhetoric, that a rhetorician that he was going to embrace, he said, "a very grievous burden it was to undergo so great a servitude."

Compared with thy sweetness and the beauty of thy house, which I love, those things delighted me no longer. But still, very tenaciously, was I held by the love of women. Nor did the apostle forbid me to marry, although he exhorted me to something better, especially wishing that all men were as he himself was. But I, being weak, made choice of the more agreeable place, and because of this alone was tossed up and down and all beside. He said, I was compelled, though unwilling, to agree to a married life to which I was given up and enthralled. It's not believed that he was promiscuous, but he never married this woman. He felt called to something else, but he couldn't break away from it. He said, my will was the enemy master of, and hence had made a chain for me and bound me. Because of a perverse will was lust made, and lust indulged in became custom, and custom not resisted became necessity, by which links, as it were, joined together, did a hard bondage hold me enthralled. Custom, habit, eventually chained him and bound him. Thus did my two wills, one old, the other new, one carnal, the other spiritual, contend with me, and by their discord they unstrung my soul. Thus I came to understand from my own experience what I had read, how that the flesh lusts after against the spirit, and the spirit against the flesh. He would write about the law of sin, which is this desire for sin that we have, this habit, this custom, whereby the mind is drawn and held, even against its own will, deserving to be so held and it that so willingly falls into it. O wretched man that I am, who will deliver me from the body of this death? That's why that first reading is so powerful, because God loves us in our sin. He wants us to have something better. He doesn't wait for us. While we were yet sinners, Romans talks about, does the Father send his Son to save us? So we are to open ourselves up to that love, to receive it. And he would write frequently about how long, about this conversion. Tomorrow? Why not now? Why is there not this hour to end to my uncleanness? Hodie, he would say in Latin, today. Now, we have to make a decision. We have to have this willingness. You know, because Christianity is not a battle of these two eternal forces, good and evil. Yes, there's angelic beings that tempt us, but they're part of God's creation. God is sovereign. If we make that decision to appeal to his grace, we can have victory over sin. If we make that decision to surrender to his will, God is there to help us, to give us grace. You know, to follow it, to live it. Hodie. Today, not tomorrow, today. We might not have tomorrow. And that's part of the beauty of confession. I hear that sometimes the people stay away because they feel like they're going to sin again. Join the club, right? We're fallen humanity. We have temptations. We don't have to sin again, but yes, we do fall into sin again. We go to confession. Not only do we receive absolution, we receive grace to amend our life. That confessional is a place that resuscitates us, that pours new life in us to get us up moving again, and I think fills us with a desire for holiness. Certainly increases it. So go, even if you're unsure. Yes, we do have to be repentant. We have to have this sorrow for sin and want to convert our life. But even if we feel our weakness keenly, go to confession. See what God does with your heart. And finally, the scene, you know, he was struggling with all this commitment. He's in Milan. He's in this garden. And he hears a child's voice. Tole legge, you know, take up and read. And he grabbed, and he threw himself. He was in tears. He was struggling with this stuff so much.
This is, you know, before he was baptized and everything. He threw himself down and was crying out to the Lord, heard these children. He says he doesn't know if it was a girl or a boy who said this. And he reads Romans 13, 11 to 14, or just Romans 13, 13. But the preceding verses say, besides this, you know what hour it is, how it is full time now for you to wake from sleep. For salvation is nearer to us now than when we first believed. The night is far gone, the day is at hand. Let us cast off the works of darkness and put on the armor of light. In verse 13, let us conduct ourselves becomingly as in the day, not in reveling in drunkenness, not in debauchery and licentiousness, not in quarreling and jealousy, but put on the Lord Jesus Christ and make no provision for the flesh to gratify its desires. To make that decision to be done with it. To be done with it. To embrace our Lord Jesus Christ and to give all to Him. To surrender completely to Him.

0: All-powerful, ever-living God, direct our steps in the way of your love so that our whole life may be fragrant with all we do in the name of Jesus, your beloved Son, who lives and reigns with you in the Holy Spirit, God forever and ever.
1: Amen. For our Holy Father, that he bear witness to the marvelous things God has done in spirit and in truth, we pray to the Lord. In thanksgiving for the sacrament of confession, the tribunal of God's merciful love, we pray to the Lord. That atheists, agnostics, and those whose faith is lukewarm will accept the grace of conversion and the light of truth, we pray to the Lord. For all the faithful departed, that having carried the cross of Christ, they may enjoy eternal life, we pray to the Lord.
0: Lord our God, make us love you above all things and all our fellow men with a love that is worthy of you, through Christ our Lord. Amen.

brethren, that my sacrifice and yours may be acceptable to God, the Almighty Father. Celebrating the memorial of our salvation, we humbly beseech your mercy, O Lord, that this sacrament of your loving kindness may be for us the sign of unity and the bond of charity through Christ our Lord. Amen.

It is truly right and just, our duty and our salvation, always and everywhere to give you thanks. Lord, Holy Father, Almighty and Eternal God, through Christ our Lord. For as on the festival of St. Augustine, you bid your church rejoice, so too you strengthen her by the example of his holy life, teach her by his words of preaching, and keep her safe to answer in answer to his prayers. And so with the company of angels and saints, we sing the hymn of your praise, as without end we acclaim.

You are indeed holy, O Lord, and all you have created rightly gives you praise. For through your Son, our Lord Jesus Christ, by the power and working of the Holy Spirit, you give life to all things and make them holy. And you never cease to gather a people to yourself, so that from the rising of the sun to its setting, a pure sacrifice may be offered to your name. Therefore, O Lord, we humbly implore you by the same Spirit, graciously make holy these gifts we have brought to you for consecration, that they may become the body and blood of your Son, our Lord Jesus Christ, at whose command we celebrate these mysteries. For on the night he was betrayed, he himself took bread, and giving you thanks, he said the blessing, broke the bread, and gave it to his disciples, saying, "Take this, all of you, and eat of it, for this is my body, which will be given up for you."

In a similar way, when supper was ended, he took the chalice, and giving you thanks, he said the blessing, and gave the chalice to his disciples, saying, "Take this, all of you, and drink from it, for this is the chalice of my blood, the blood of the new and eternal covenant, which will be poured out for you and for many for the forgiveness of sins. Do this in memory of me."

Therefore, Lord, as we celebrate the memorial of the saving passion of your Son, his wondrous resurrection and ascension into heaven, and as we look forward to his second coming, we offer you in thanksgiving this holy and living sacrifice. Look, we pray, upon the oblation of your church and recognizing the sacrificial victim by whose death you will to reconcile us to yourself. Grant that we who are nourished by the body and blood of your Son and filled with his Holy Spirit may become one body, one spirit in Christ. May he make of us an eternal offering to you so that we may obtain an inheritance with your elect, especially with the most blessed Virgin Mary, Mother of God, with blessed Joseph, her spouse, with your blessed apostles and glorious martyrs, with Saint Augustine and with all the saints, on whose constant intercession in your presence we rely for unfailing help. May this sacrifice of our reconciliation, we pray, O Lord, advance the peace and salvation of all the world. Be pleased to confirm in faith and charity your pilgrim church on earth, with your servant Leo, our Pope, and Stephen, our Bishop, the order of bishops, all the clergy, and the entire people you have gained for your own. Listen graciously to the prayers of this family, whom you have summoned before you. In your compassion, O merciful Father, gather to yourself all your children scattered throughout the world, to our departed brothers and sisters, and to all who are pleasing to you at their passing from this life, give kind admittance to your kingdom. There we hope to enjoy forever the fullness of your glory, through Christ our Lord, through whom you bestow on the world all that is good. Per ipsum et cum ipso et in ipso, est ibi Deo Patri omnipotenti, en unitate Spiritus Sancti, omnis honor et gloria,

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1: For those who cannot now receive Jesus in the Blessed Sacrament, we offer the following prayer. I believe that you, O Jesus, are in the Most Holy Sacrament. I love you and desire you. Come into my heart, I embrace you. 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

0: Let us pray. 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
1: Amen.
0: The Lord be with you.
2: And
3: bow down for the blessing.
0: Hasten to the aid of your faithful people who call upon you, O Lord, we pray, and graciously give strength in their human weakness, so that being dedicated to you in complete sincerity, they may find gladness in your remedies, both now and the life to come, through Christ our Lord.
3: Amen.
0: And may the blessing of Almighty God, the Father, and the Son, and the Holy Spirit come down on you and remain with you forever.
3: Amen. Go forth, the Mass is ended.
0: Thanks be to God.

0: Angelus.
1: In the name of the Father, and the Son, and the Holy Ghost, amen. The angel of the Lord declared unto Mary, Hail Mary, full of grace, the Lord is with thee. Blessed art thou among women, and blessed is the fruit of thy womb, Jesus.
2: Holy Mary, Mother of God, pray for us sinners, now and at the hour of our death. Amen.
1: Behold the handmaid of the Lord.
2: Be it done unto me according to thy word.
1: Hail Mary, full of grace, the Lord is with thee. Blessed art thou among women, and blessed is the fruit of thy womb, Jesus.
2: Holy Mary, Mother of God, pray for us sinners, now and at the hour of our death. Amen.
1: And the Word was made flesh.
2: And dwelt among us.
1: Hail Mary, full of grace, the Lord is with thee. Blessed art thou among women, and blessed is the fruit of thy womb, Jesus. Pray for us, Holy Mother of God.
2: That we may be made worthy of the promises of Christ.
1: Let us pray.

0: 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Teresa tackles the issues of faith and culture, the pro-life message, and media awareness. And now, here's Teresa Tomeo.
1: Late have I loved you, beauty so ancient and so new. Late have I loved you. You were within me, but I was outside you, and there I searched for you. In my unloveliness, I plunged into the lovely things which you created. You were with me, but I was not with you. Created things kept me from you, yet if they had not been in you, they would not have been at all. You called, you shouted, you broke through my deafness. You flashed, you shone, and you dispelled my blindness. You breathed your fragrance on me. I drew in breath, and now I long for you. I have tasted you, now I hunger and thirst for more. You touched me, and I burned for your peace. From our saint of the day, the great Saint Augustine of Hippo, from his book of Confessions, chapter 10, book 10, chapter 27. It is a Friday morning. It is August 28, 2026. And of course, as I mentioned, this is the feast day of the great doctor of the church and bishop, Saint Augustine. Huge, huge follower and fan of Augustine. And I think so many of us can relate to his journey. It took him a long time, didn't come to Christ really until his 30s. And really had a very interesting journey. But all of that experience of looking at the world from a worldly perspective and experimenting with all kinds of different teachings and religions outside the Catholic faith gave him the experience and exposure that would eventually help bring him to the Lord. Now, the thing is, St. Augustine would be the first to tell us, you don't have to go that route. If you stay close to Jesus, receive the sacraments, have a repentant heart, then you can stay close to God and avoid a lot of the pain. So just ask for the intercession of St. Augustine today with whatever you're struggling. It is going to be a great show. Very excited about our guest today. We have the one, the only Peter Gagnon joining us, the president of EWTN Studios, who fill us in on the programming every Friday. And my dear little sis, Vanessa Den Hagarmo, is going to be joining us in our Fact Check Friday, some positive media information, previewing her online course for the wonderful Guadalupe Radio Network Academy. And in the first hour of a Friday morning show for Catholic Connection, Matt Moss, who's the program director, Shepherding Future Shepherds, and his new partnership with Abla Institute. So that's exciting. Hour two, we are going to skip the formal news and really dive into a very story that we've been discussing this week, the lawsuit against Meta. So we're going to have about 15 minutes with Donna Rice Hughes, president of Enough is Enough. Came about this week, and there's been a lot of media agenda, so crucial in our journey as Christians. Speaking of which, in our 2 cents segment, we know that we are told the truth sets us free. So how do we discern truth when we are just constantly bombarded with all kinds of media messages? And I want to tie this into what we're discussing with Meta, with Donna Rice Hughes from Enough is Enough, because I recently received some, I would say, challenging emails from listeners, and I'm really struggling with the way they're responding to the media and not doing their own search for truth. And if they don't like what they see, they're creating their own truth, even when I present them with the facts. And this is really important. This is not to criticize these people, because they were both respectful, they were both kind. But I'm just concerned, because we have a responsibility here at EWTN. God has given us this platform, and we have to help each other discern properly. And if we are taking things from the media and believing them as true, when there may be a conspiracy theory or completely fake news, and allowing that to form our thoughts on a particular issue, even if it doesn't have anything to do with, obviously, our salvation, we can easily go down the wrong path in starting to do that with other areas. And I see it all the time. So I am going to share the emails, not names, but the emails. And they were very nice. They were just trying to tell me what I should be covering. But what they sent me was shocking in terms of how they wanted me to follow up on these ideas that are floating out there in the internet on two very big stories. And there is actually currently no factual evidence that either of these scenarios that they presented are anywhere near truth. And we should be concerned about that. And I'll explain. I'll also have some additional quotes from Catholic Church teaching on how we are called to discern properly. And then we're wrapping up. So excited. My friend Susan DiBartoli is going to join us. She is back with a beautiful book connected to Padre Pio. Padre Pio's American Daughter, The Story of Mary Pyle. So as I said, it should be a great show this morning on a Friday. How's that weather doing in terms of storms and whatnot? Well, we have dangerous heat persisting across the southwestern part of the country, and that's through tomorrow. Daytime highs, gosh, 110 to 115 degrees. Extreme heat warnings remain in effect, and dangerous heat continues to build across the southern plains, and that begins this weekend. And then we have heavy to excessive rain over the Carolinas, and that could lead this weekend to some areas of flash flooding. We also have the latest on that horrible development in Nepal. We'll give you an update in the news, which we're going to do right now here on a Friday morning. It's 5 minutes past the hour, the Feast of St. Augustine. Pray for us. Let's see what's happening in and around the world here on EWTN. Fears of a nearby lake might overflow are putting a halt on those rescue operations in the flooded regions of Nepal. Over 400 people now have died in the torrential flood on Wednesday through a Nepal mountain town. 1,400 are still missing, and the latest numbers say 90 of those are Americans. Earlier today, police in Nepal said rescue operations were being stopped because a lake that was formed by debris in the floods was now at risk of overflowing. And police have been urging rescue workers to immediately move to a safe location if risk is observed. And as we mentioned, rescuers continue to scramble to find survivors in that area. Rebecca Bunhan reports from Kathmandu that crews have some tough work ahead.
2: There's the terrain, which is incredibly difficult. Also, rain. Just it's extremely difficult circumstances for these rescue teams to even try and reach people. Those very, very narrow roads, which are difficult to reach with large vehicles and heavy machinery at the best of times.
1: The flood happening when a wall of water exploding through a mountain valley in the border region, ravaging bridges, roads, and buildings. Nepal's disaster officials now believe glacial collapse and debris flow the cause rather than an earthquake, and there are concerns about potential second and third waves caused by debris in those rivers. Caritas Nepal, meanwhile, according to EWTN News, says it has mobilized teens and began operating community kitchens in areas where people lost their homes while also handing out immediate relief supplies. Some Catholics who have been working in tourist areas remain unaccounted for, and the agency is also saying there's an emergency appeal that they've lost, adding it was coordinating with Caritas Nepal and local partners to assess urgent needs and support affected communities. Caritas Australia, meanwhile, launching an urgent flood appeal, confirming teams are on the ground, assessing the scale of the disaster and the needs it has created. Dr. Rahika Sharma lives in New York along with her parents, so she says we're on a mission trip in the area when the floodwaters crashed into their location.
3: The last time we heard from them was when they crossed the border at 8 a.m., and we haven't heard from them since.
1: Once again, over 400 people have now been killed in that flooding, and over 1,000, actually up to 1,400 people have been missing, including Americans. The president has said the United States will offer any and all help to the southern Asian country. The State Department says they continue to work to account for any Americans impacted. In other news this morning, the triple murder trial of Lindsay Clancy has entered its final phase in the state of Massachusetts. Yesterday, in the prosecution's closing arguments, Plymouth County Assistant District Attorney Jennifer Sprague said Clancy was actually in control of her actions.
4: All her behaviors are typical and normal because she's able to control her behavior. She's able to be suicidal and feel those things, but control her behavior, control her thoughts, and present that image to the world.
1: She also said Lindsay Clancy denied having some mental health issues when first speaking with doctors.
4: She even told Dr. Tufts, it's a note in the records, that she knew the problem was that she wasn't focusing on one provider and following one plan. She knew that going from doctor to doctor, practice to practice, South Shore to NGH, to different programs, not the best way to deal with the situation.
1: Clancy admitting to strangling her three young children 3 years ago, but pleading not guilty to three counts of first-degree murder. Prosecutors alleging the killings were premeditated. The defense says she suffered a postpartum psychotic break. Jurors may consider murder, manslaughter, or not guilty verdicts based on a lack of criminal responsibility. Mark Mayfield tells us President Trump says Russia has no plans to attack any NATO member state.
5: While speaking to reporters at the White House Thursday, Trump was asked about CIA Director John Ratcliffe's recent trip to Moscow, where he reportedly warned Russia not to attack any member of NATO.
6: I don't want to comment on that, but they're not going to attack.
5: Reports indicate Russia may be planning to test NATO with a limited incursion into one of its neighbors as the war with Ukraine grinds on. Trump said he didn't want to comment on the reports and would only say they're not going to attack. I'm Mark Mayfield.
1: The Pentagon saying it used lasers to shoot down three drones operated by drug cartels at the southern border. The U.S. Northern Command says three unmanned aircraft systems were shot down late Tuesday and early Wednesday using a multipurpose high-energy laser system. The statement on Thursday did not say where exactly the drones were shot down. It did say the drones were determined to be hostile because they were in support of activities posing a physical threat to the U.S. military personnel. The commander of the Southern Border's Joint Task Force saying the U.S. will not tolerate hostile surveillance. Jonathan Halloran tells us the FAA says two air traffic control workers left their shifts an hour early the night of that fatal Air Canada runway crash at LaGuardia.
7: The Wall Street Journal says the agency is now moving to fire those two workers. Transportation Secretary Sean Duffy slammed the finding, saying the two employees committed time fraud and added additional work for their fellow controllers. The crash on March 23rd killed both pilots of the commercial jet and left dozens more injured. There was no immediate word on if their absence played a role in the cause of the crash. In New York, I'm Jonathan O'Halloran.
1: And we'll be talking about this important story in the next hour on EWTN Radio Extra, a California court fight over social media and teens ending with a settlement and new limits on young users. San Diego State Professor Dr. Jean Twang says growing research does link heavy social media use to mental health concerns for some teens.
8: A surprising number of teens spend 6, 7, 8 hours a day even using social media. And then when it gets to that level, it crowds out time, not just for sleeping, but for talking to mom and dad and their siblings, going out with friends, exercise, schoolwork. It takes over their lives in a way that is not healthy.
1: Under the deal, teen accounts would face a two-hour delay cap on Facebook and Instagram, along with overnight and school delay or school day restrictions. The next step, the experts say, is watching how Meta puts those changes in place and whether competing platforms will follow Meta's lead. And the Diocese of Knoxville is mourning the passing of American artist and Tennessee native Dolly Parton and reflecting on her legacy. EWTN News telling us Bishop Mark Beckman of Knoxville said he was very sorry to hear of her passing, and he said in a press release, "I'm praying for those who are mourning her loss. She made a wonderful contribution to our world and our community, and she will be greatly missed." Parton, who was not Catholic, sang and spoke frequently about her Christian faith and love for Jesus. Some of her public views, including her support for so-called same-sex marriage, did differ from Catholic Church teaching. However, she was publicly silent on other views, including abortion. And last but not least, Tropical Storm Dolly forming over the central tropical Atlantic. According to the National Hurricane Center, Dolly is over 1,500 miles east of the Leeward Islands, packing maximum sustained winds of 40 miles per hour. The name Dolly was next in the rotation prior to the death of country music legend Dolly Parton earlier this week. It is a Friday, and of course, we find out what's coming up on EWTN with the Inside Word coming up next.
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1: 15 minutes past the hour on a Friday, August 28th, the Feast of the Great Saint Augustine. Pray for us. Always wonderful to have Peter Gagnon, the president of our EWTN studios, to join us live, take time out of his very busy schedule to talk about everything that's coming up. Well, not everything. That would be impossible because we'd have to have him on the whole day because there's so much great programming. But the highlights of what we can look forward to. Good morning, Peter. Happy Friday.
20: Good morning, Teresa. How are you?
1: I am well, my friend. How are you?
20: Yeah, I'm doing great. Great. I hope your pencil is sharpened this morning because
1: okay,
20: we have
1: I got
20: a lot
1: my pen here. I got the notebook right here. I'm ready to go. Okay, excellent. What are we looking at?
20: Excellent. So we start off with the Feast of Saint Augustine, and you know, we have a series called Doctors of the Church, and where we actually we are nearly complete with almost every doctor. So people can check that out on online as well on our Plus platform. But today we're honoring Saint Augustine. So, and we did two parts on him because he's such a powerful saint, and his story is so amazing. So, part one airs tonight at 5 p.m. Eastern. And then immediately following that is part two. So typically in the past, we've aired them, you know, separated weeks apart, but because it was feast day, or back to back. That's Dr. Matthew Bunsen is a host
1: Yay.
20: Of that. It's got some dramatic recreations of his life, other experts. It's really, really well done. So you can learn the whole life of St. Augustine. So tune in tonight for that. An event tomorrow that is really cool is there's a mass in procession with Pope Leo for the Feast of Our Lady of the Lake in Castel Gandolfo. The amazing part of that is there's actually a procession on the lake, a boat procession that the Pope's going to take part in.
1: So how cool!
20: No other Pope has done that in the past. They've offered the Mass, but they've never done the procession on the lake, and the Holy Father, Pope Leo, is going to do that. So that's tomorrow at noon. Eastern. And then it'll encore in the evening. Yeah.
1: So he's going to go down from Castel Gandolfo down to Lake Albano, and then he'll take off from there. Wow, that is going to be so beautiful, Peter.
20: Yeah, that'll be amazing. It'll be amazing. So people really want to tune into that. So that's fantastic. Another thing I want to, because we have, you know, so many new people always tuning in and learning the new content we have. You know, we have our series, Savoring Our Faith, with Father Leo Pedelinghug, you know, where he actually cooks, or he goes on location and he goes to restaurants, but also ties into devotions. He's in Manila for this one this week. So it's August 30th, Sunday at 4:30 p.m. Eastern. So he goes and he dives into many of the devotions that are in Manila. From Our Lady, they have a great devotion to Teresa of Lisieux and Our Lady of Perpetual Help. And then he'll also show a lot of the Filipino recipes that are very popular in that region.
1: That's fun.
20: Moving on, two new episodes of some of our new programming. So Saints versus Scoundrels. So that's a program where we have kind of a saint comes alive and he debates a scoundrel in history. So this week it's going to be on St. Paul versus Sigmund Freud.
1: So, good luck, Sigmund.
20: And St. Paul, exactly. St. Paul confronts him, defending the gospel and the Eucharist, because Freud, you know, dismissed God and said kind of psychoanalysis is really man's true cure, not God. And so check that out. It's at 6:30 p.m. Eastern on Sunday the 30th. And that's two parts. So part one will debut this week, part two the next week.
1: Okay.
20: We keep going. As you are well aware, we're still in the Jubilee year of St. Francis.
1: Yay.
20: And so beginning of September, usually we change up our grids and our lineups twice a year, September and March. We're going to be adding a series with our beloved friend, Father Andrew Apostoli. Mm-hmm. He did a series called St. Francis, Mirror of Christ. So people can tune in every Tuesday. Beginning September 1st at 11:30 a.m. Eastern time, 11:30 a.m. Eastern every Tuesday, beginning in September for St. Francis, Mirror of Christ. And Father Apostoli goes through his whole life and explains. And the first one is called Everybody Saint. Why is St. Francis a saint for everybody? So learn more about that saint while we're in the Jubilee year, and then find out ways you can get the special indulgence. Mm-hmm. Another thing we move on is, we recently aired the miniseries on the Crusades, kind of dispelling the myths. Now we move into the Inquisition. So Ooh. This is a miniseries. It was filmed in 6 countries across Europe, our EWTN original miniseries. And so learn about the true history of the Inquisitions, what they were and what they weren't, more importantly, why they existed and et cetera. So that's airing September 1st through the 4th at 5:30 p.m. Eastern. An encore is later that evening at 11:30 p.m., but that's in our gallery strip. So learn the truths about the Inquisition. Mm-hmm. A few other things I want to hit. EWTN Live this week, Ralph Martin joins Father Mitch. So, Ralph is a great guy. He's talking about, his new book, The Coming Judgment, Are We Ready? So Ralph just always gives great insight. So tune in on Wednesday at 8 p.m. for Father Mitch and Ralph Martin talking about that. I know there's a lot of excitement about

0: 5 in this kind of supernatural train station, and he interacts with people throughout history. 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And so that airs September 3rd at 5 p.m. Eastern. 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You can see a lot of the episodes on our Plus platform as well in our EWTN.com. And then two other things to check out on our specifically on our Plus platform is our Is This for Kids podcast that we do. Mm-hmm. This time they're looking at the movie, the new Odyssey movie. Is it appropriate for kids? So they want to, you know, if parents are wondering, hey, you know, new movie's out. Should I get it for my kids? Tune in. So just go to our Plus platform. It'll hit on August 31st. And then another one you might want to check out is Catholics and Cappuccinos, you know, Siobhan Paulin Hogan.
1: She's so fun.
0: The episode of September 3rd is actually a pretty powerful one because she's actually going to sit down with the Dowdell brothers. These were two brothers who grew up actually across the street from Siobhan, but their dad was killed on September 11th. And they're going to talk about the impact of that and the impact of how it impacted their whole neighborhood in their city. And so it's a very, very special episode that'll hit on September 3rd. So full lineup, really full lineup in the coming week.
1: Yeah, there's so much. It's great stuff. I mean, it's such a variety. I wanted to go back to the Chesterton station. When did we first start airing that? It's new, correct?
0: Well, it's a few years old, so we do have a number of episodes. So we did in a very a much older series, Chesterton, The Apostle of Common Sense, years ago with Dale Alquist. That was a weekly series. These are kind of specials on Chesterton Station. It was a kind of a new design and a new opportunity. When you bring people together in we have in great actors. And to help, it's very entertaining, but it's also very enlightening, and you learn a lot about Chesterton, but also about the faith in a very entertaining way. So people are always looking for like content that's a little different. It's not just necessarily somebody giving you a talk about Chesterton. This is a perfect way to see that. So, and there's been so many different interactions. Yet we have some coming up where he interacts with different writers throughout history, a lot of different historical figures. Everything from even like Peter Pan and what does it mean to be, you know, to have a youthful vigor, but in the right way, you know? So it's just a really fun series. So.
1: Oops. Did we lose you, Peter? Are you there? Peter, do we still have you? Oh, I think we lost him. Well, let me just review because I took very, very serious and detailed notes. So today there's going to be two parts all about St. Augustine, Doctors of the Church. The first is at 5 o'clock Eastern. The second is at 6 p.m. And it's with our very own Dr. Matthew Bunseth. So that's going to be great. And then there's going to be this amazing mass that's coming up this weekend that
0: they're not in the world. They're not in the
1: Wait, we lost you there for a second. So pick up your thoughts because I was going through the list because we lost you. So go ahead, pick up where you're at. Oh, went out of time. Sorry. Interrupted by the bell. My apologies. I don't know what happened, but we lost you. Peter, great summary. I did have some other questions, but we'll follow up with those next week. Peter Gagnon, president of EWTN Studios. We'll be right back.
2: This is Father Tom.
3: I do not pray for these only, but also for those who believe in me through their word, that they may all be one, even as thou, Father, art in me, and I in thee, that they also may be in us, so that the world may believe that thou hast sent me. The glory which thou hast given me, I have given to them, that they may be one even as we are one, I in them and thou in me, that they may become perfectly one, so that the world may know that thou hast sent me and hast loved them even as thou hast loved me. Father, I desire that they also, whom thou hast given me, may be with me where I am, to behold my glory which thou hast given me in thy love for me before the foundation of the world. O righteous Father, the world has not known thee, but I have known thee. And these

know that thou hast sent me. I made known to them thy name, and I will make it known, that the love with which thou hast loved me may be in them, and I in them.

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1: Guadalupe Radio Network Academy, and she has a wonderful 7-week workshop about which she's going to tell us that is starting very soon, and also about her new book that's coming out later this year. A lot to cover in 9 minutes, but if anybody can do it, you can be. Good morning, sweetheart.
2: Yeah. Well, I'm really excited because the workshop through Guadalupe Radio Network Academy, which I'm so honored that I've been asked to teach this course, On the Job with Jesus, is tied to my book that's coming out this November, published by Merriam Press. And it's 7 Christian Habits for Professional Success. And it's basically, how do we take Jesus to work with us so we could change the culture, right? There's so much going on in the culture, and the way we show up affects the way we communicate. And the way we communicate, T, affects the culture. And we want to change it for the good. So we have to carry Jesus everywhere we go. He's with us whether we like it or not. We just have to acknowledge him and truly carry him in our hearts and change the culture and the way we communicate with our coworkers.
1: And so do you find that in your work as a coach that people get a little bit nervous about, you know, being on the job with Jesus, bringing Jesus to work, given our culture today?
2: Yeah, because you could do it in a very, you know, overt way, you know, you don't have to be in your face about it. It's the way we treat people, right? I mean, you have to think about yourself. What would Jesus do at this moment? How would he communicate with this person? Jesus, and we talked about this, first of all, we have to make him our CEO. You know, we have to follow his lead, and you do that in every action, the way you communicate, the way you engage people, the way you handle stress, the way you handle disagreements in the workplace, the way you handle chaos in the workplace. You do your research, you ask questions, you meet people where they're at, you know, seek to understand before being understood, right? St. Augustine, whose feast day we celebrate today, taught us that. You know, and so there's ways that we bring Jesus with us without feeling like that we're preaching in a pulpit, you know, because what we don't want to do is get people running to HR saying, you know, she's trying to push her Catholic faith on me. No, it's the way we engage people. And I'm going to teach you ways to, you know, do your research, ask questions, communicate with people, how to share your faith story in a very engaging way when people are under stress.
1: Right.
2: You know, how to be consistent with what you do and how to focus on Jesus in the middle of chaos. I mean, there are so many ways we can share Jesus in the workplace without feeling like we're preaching our, you know, our faith to people.
1: Sure. So let me give the details. This is Thursday, 7:30 to 8:20 p.m., and that's Central Time, so that would be 8:30 to 9:20 Eastern Time. It begins September 24th, and it runs through November 5th. And to sign up today, you may go to grnonline.com/academy, grnonline.com/academy, and you can sign up for Vanessa's course. This sounds so great, and I think a big part of it, V, and let me hear you if you agree with this, is even without preaching so much or quoting scripture or something from the catechism, especially if you're in a secular workplace, the way you treat people, the way you are kind, the way you're calm, speaks volumes about your faith, does it not?
2: Yes. The way you engage people, the way you include people, you know, people want to feel valued, right? They want to feel heard. Jesus asked questions. He communicated with people. He shared stories. I mean, these are wonderful examples to change a culture in a more productive way, right? I mean, they don't want leaders that sit there and pontificate and lecture. And I always ask people when they go up for promotions when I'm coaching them, I say, do you want to be the boss or do you want to lead? Because there's a difference, you know what I mean? Are you just trying to be a boss so you can dictate to people what to do? Or you truly want to serve people? Because that's what real leadership is all about. And that's what we want to, that's what I want to share with people in this course is how to be a true servant leader. You know, how to move up in your career in a Christ-centered way and really change the culture for the better. And what I love with going on with this Guadalupe Radio Network Academy right now, T, they have a, you love a sale, T, never, you know, misses a sale.
1: They you know have me a too BOGO. Well.
2: They have a BOGO sale, right? So buy one, get one.
1: Yep.
2: But yeah, buy one, get one, or buy one, give one. And so you can buy a course and give it to somebody else to take the course with you. I'm a big proponent in the buddy system. You know, do something with a friend. Do it with a group of people. In fact, I would love a whole, you know, maybe a company would have some of their employees take this together. Maybe a department within a company.
1: Ooh, that's a great idea.
2: Yeah, take this course with a group of people, and this could be part of you changing your culture within the workplace. You guys can do this together, you know? So if you have a toxic culture right now, if there's a lot of tension going on in your culture and you really want to change it, get a few people in that company to take this course with you, and you guys can devise a plan of how to change the culture by being Jesus with you every single day. So
1: that's awesome.
2: This is a great opportunity. Buy one and give one of these classes for free.
1: Let me give the website again, grnonline.com, Academy. V, I want to ask you a question. With all your research, especially for the book and the continued work you do on training for business leaders, I'm seeing a lot, and maybe it's just my algorithms, but I'm very interested in how we treat each other at work. I think it's very important as a Christian to make sure you're treating people fairly and kindly. And I'm seeing a lot of videos about, this is in the secular world, about how many people feel unappreciated, and it shuts them down, and that's when you know they're starting to look for other jobs. And I hear this a lot. We hear this a lot from our friends in the secular media all the time. Not, you know, you could have a lead story and a Grammy or an Emmy, not a Grammy, but Emmy-winning story, and the next day they come in, what have you done for me lately? And so appreciation, not to give them, you know, all this adulation all the time, but when they do a good job, say thank you, you know?
2: You know, gee, that's a really good point. In fact, Gallup has come out with several studies on the silent quitters. The people who don't feel valued, they're leaving, and they're not telling the employees why they're leaving. They're leaving because they feel undervalued. They don't feel appreciated. You know, I always, when I'm working with clients, there's certain things that are foundational in my coaching. They take the strengths assessment. They take the DISC. So they understand what they bring to the table, their strengths, right? How they communicate. Because I always say to them, now I want you to write in 60 seconds, not your elevator pitch, but your value statement. Because if you don't understand your own value that you bring to this organization, why would anybody else?
1: Right.
2: So you have to be very confident knowing I bring value here. And you have to share that without, you know, being kind of in your face, but with your bosses, with your coworkers. Yeah, a lot of people are leaving the workplace and leaving really good companies or really good jobs that they love because they don't feel valued or appreciated or heard.
1: Mm-hmm. Right. And then their ideas, which are very, very constructive, are often ignored. That's another thing I'm seeing a lot out there.
2: Well, they're ignored or they're stolen and then acted like it was somebody else's idea. That happens a lot in the workplace. Somebody will come up with a great idea, and because the boss is so insecure and not confident with who he is or who she is, she'll, you know, downplay that person's idea and then in the next meeting act like it was their own. Yeah. That happened time and time and time again. That's happened to me over the years, you know. Mm-hmm. And that is not leadership, right? I always used to tell bosses, you know, if I do well, I make you look good. You know what I mean? I'm a reflection of you. Just like a child is a reflection of their parent.
1: Of their parent. You know, we're out of time, sweetheart. Let me give the details again. Thursday, 7:30 to 8:20 p.m. Central. And then, of course, 8:30 to 9:20 p.m. A special class from our very own Vanessa Denha-Garmo, and you can find it at the Guadalupe Radio Network Academy, grnonline.com. We'll be right back.
3: This is Life News Radio. I'm Jim Anderson. Pro-life providers of mobile health and groups like the March of Dimes are lamenting growing maternity care deserts in the U.S. 2 million affected women live in one-third of U.S. counties with no maternity care, and more women of reproductive age have poor access. Half of all U.S. counties have no labor and delivery hospitals, and that affects 370,000 births annually. Pro-life group Save the Storks refers women to traveling maternity care units in most U.S. states. A surrogate mother is locked in a multi-state legal battle to protect the life of the baby boy she is carrying. McKenna West is an Alaska resident, a single mom and a nurse who contracted with California parents who ordered an abortion over a treatable heart defect. West is refusing abortion and moved to Texas for the child's cardiac care. The ordered abortion highlights the power of surrogacy to commodify both mother and child. This is Life News Radio. Persecution around the world has manifested itself through the centuries, but it is worse today than ever before. Aid to the Church in Need and its donors have been there to help since 1947, never abandoning the Church or her most vulnerable children. Will you stand up for your faith and accompany our brothers and sisters on their spiritual journey? Visit churchinneed.org. Doctors in Illinois, like those dedicated to serve medically vulnerable patients among the elderly and disabled, have a lawsuit. Thomas More Society attorneys say Illinois will soon order doctors to push patients into suicides or face crushing fines, loss of license, even criminal prosecution. For pro-life headlines delivered to your email address daily, sign up at lifenews.com. This has been Life News Radio.
1: My goodness, time flies. 38 minutes past the hour now, flying through the first hour of EWTN's Catholic Connection on a Friday morning. Friday, as I always like to say, August 28th, 2026. Matthew, or Matt Haas, is back with us. He's been with us before. He's the program director for the International Institute for Culture and also has a wonderful program, which we've discussed, and we're discussing it again this morning, Shepherding Future Shepherds, creation of thankapriest.com. They have a new partnership with the wonderful Avila Institute's High Calling Program. But first, Matt, you have breaking news in terms of some numbers that you wanted to share. Good morning.
4: Good morning. We do, Teresa. Thanks for having me.
1: Sure.
4: It's exciting. Our ministry is all about promoting vocations to the priesthood. And when we started the ministry, we weren't sure what the reaction was going to be, and we just reached a milestone. We have now 100,000 followers and subscribers.
1: Wow.
4: to our ministry, and we're really, really excited about that and so grateful to see the outpouring of support for our priests and what they mean to us as a church.
1: What are you hearing from priests? I know you said this before, but share with our listeners, because I think this is crucial, because I think sometimes we forget, we get busy, you know, we have to get the kids home after Mass, or we just, you know, take a lot of it for granted. I'm saying this as a deacon's wife sometime, because we need to thank our leaders, right?
4: Yeah, I think, you know, we started the ministry based out of a need that we saw, and a big part of that is, you know, there's been a decline in the number of priestly vocations. Since the 1970s to today, we've lost about 40% of the number of priests. And just like you said, we get busy in our days, and they're getting even busier, our priests, because they have more people to serve, and, you know, and it sometimes can feel like a thankless job. And it turns into this sort of cycle where they're stretched thin, and then people can get upset because, oh, they're now, you know, some of these priests are serving 2 to 3 parishes, sometimes emerging mm-hmm. parishes, because mm-hmm. they just don't have enough. And the priest.
1: Right.
4: And you know, you get kind of stuck in this thing where you go, well, it's their job's easy or anything like that. But it's not. I mean, they're working. You know, you don't just see them at Sunday Mass. They're doing all these things outside of Sunday services. And I think there's two parts to it. One, I think we need to show them that we're grateful. But I think by not only showing them that we're grateful and appreciate that calling, it also affects future vocations. And
1: sure.
4: if we don't look appreciative of what the priests are doing for us, will that next generation see in us, you know, if it's our sons, and don't see that as a, you know, quote-unquote profession that's respected and appreciated, that could be definitely discouraging to them to be able to say yes to it like that. And so, you know, a big part of what we're doing is to show appreciation for our priests, as well as, you know, there are a lot of negative stereotypes out there as well between the news and the headlines of the scandals mm-hmm. and things like that. So, you know, we're sharing inspiring and hopeful stories about priests and all the great things they're doing today. With the stories we share on a monthly basis, highlight priests who are doing really great things today. And we are hoping that, you know, young men who have a call on their heart can look at these men that we're highlighting as examples and ones that they can aspire to as well. And, you know, we often talk about, you know, vocations don't happen in a vacuum. It's really a community and the culture yep. around them. And so it's not just an individual man saying, his yes, because of course that has to happen, but it's a lot of yeses from everyone around them, and it's their in their community, in their parishes, could be their pastor, and we're not just promoting, you know, vocation to the priesthood, but even deacons. And so in cases like yourself, you know, it's, mm-hmm. as a spouse, encouraging them to follow their vocation to serve the church. And so that's a big part of, and that's why we're so excited. You know, the 100,000 followers and connections that we have, not all of them are the ones who are going to become priests. They're there to support and say their yeses, which help to lead to that, we're hoping, that ultimate yes by the young men who have this call.
1: Well, in addition to checking out your great websites, and by the way, if you're just joining us on a Friday morning, 43 minutes past the hour, Matt Haas is our guest. He's been with us before. Program Director for the International Institute for Culture, also the program Shepherding Future Shepherds, and the beautiful website, thinkapriest.com. Before we move on to your partnership with the wonderful Avila Institute, what are some practical ways, besides maybe thanking a priest or a deacon for their homily or just thanking them for their service, how else can we show our appreciation, do you think, Matt?
4: Yeah, you know, I think that's a great idea. On our website, we do have many ways and ideas to encourage people to reach out and thank their priests. Anything from literally saying, "Hey, thank you, Father, for the great homily. Thank you for what you did for our baptism, for you know all the sacraments as
1: right.
4: well." But then there are also some, you know, concrete examples where, you know, a gift card. One of the things we hear a lot from priests is saying, volunteer at the parish to,
1: right.
4: you know, to help support the different ministries. So
1: uh-huh.
4: That's even better than a thank you for us. And so there's lots of ways, too. And, of course, we're always very much encouraging of prayer. And we do have, you know, your listeners can go to our website, check it out, but you can also sign up for our prayer partner program,
1: mm-hmm.
4: and we send out a request each week for a different intention, whether it be for, you know, priests or seminarians or seminaries, a teacher, the whole world of vocations that support our priests, and sign up. We have over 6,000 people who are praying with us each week that have signed up, and that number keeps growing. And so we're encouraging people definitely to pray and to join us in prayer. And then, we've seen time and time again, we talk to vocation directors, people who've been, you know, concerned about the priesthood. And so many young men, it was often just somebody who went to them and said, hey, you know what, have you ever considered the priesthood?
1: Mm-hmm.
4: You know,
1: yep,
4: planting
1: absolutely.
4: That little bit of seed. We see that over and over again.
1: Mm-hmm.
4: And it could be, you know, a friend, a parent, a grandparent who just, you know, if they
1: or
4: they
1: even
4: feel
1: a stranger.
4: Heart, they,
1: we
4: yes.
1: had that happen with Deacon Dom long before. It was right after we were back in the church. And we were doing our very first Catholic, big Catholic thing. We went on a pilgrimage to the Holy Land. And the deacon who was with us from our parish, whom we had just met on that trip, because we were just back in the parish, we had left the church for a while, came up to him out of the blue and said, have you ever thought about being a deacon? And, you know, my husband almost passed out right there in Jerusalem. And then years later, another person, a Protestant friend, came up to him and said, have you ever thought of being a deacon? So it was years apart, but two people who got a word from the Lord in their prayer that he should consider the diaconate.
4: That's beautiful, and that's very much in line with what we talk about. It's not just, you know, the man who has to say yes. It's the whole community, and we play all a part in the vocation story of the priesthood. And so,
1: mm-hmm.
4: our openness to listen to what we think God's calling us to do can often lead to encouragement and leading others to the vocation of the priesthood.
1: Yeah, it's such a great thing, and it's amazing how many when you get in diaconate formation, I'm sure you've heard this from young men in seminary, how many people along the way, in addition to family, have encouraged them or put that word when they were thinking or praying about possibly discerning a vocation, a religious vocation, how much that helps. Okay, so we only have about 5 minutes left, and I do want to mention your connection now with our friends at the Avila Institute. What's happening there, Matt?
4: So the Avila Institute has a program called the High Calling Program, and it's a wonderful program. They've been actually consulting with us from very early on in our process of our ministry, but now we form more of a partnership. They've worked with religious orders and dioceses in helping men move through discernment. Because, you know, sometimes we often just say, oh, well, a man might have a calling to the priesthood, and he just has to say yes. Well, it's not that simple.
1: Right.
4: You know, there's a process. They have to apply to seminary. And the discernment process, it takes a while. You know, you might feel like you have that calling. They have, the High Calling Program is fantastic in that has a structured program. They have great resources that they provide to young men, coaching and guidance along the way. We had done a survey of vocation directors and said, you know, what are some of the more common things you see in good new applicants these days? And, you know, daily mass, going to confession, all these things. But they said almost 50% of them had someone guiding them along the process of discernment and leading them. And so that's always been an important part of what we wanted to be able to do. And now we're able to do that with this partnership with Avila Institute and their High Calling program. They guide the men through and the steps, and then even sort of almost like a college prep, help them identify, you know, if it's a religious order, if it's a the diocesan priesthood, and then help them through the application process. Because, you know, sometimes you may have a calling and you're not ready to apply it, and you apply and you reject it and you think, oh, I don't have a calling. Well, they help you through that whole process so that you're putting your best foot forward if that's your, you know, feel like that's your calling.
1: That's really great, because it can be very confusing and overwhelming, and you feel like if you see something and they say, well, we're going to delay it for a while, that you think that the answer is no, that you shouldn't be a priest or a deacon or go into another religious vocation. But there's so many steps in the process, and the discernment process, and the way the church processes this entire thing. It's really important to understand that.
4: Yes, and in fact, you know, you of their program, the High Calling program, they've had 669 men go through the program, and 337 of those are in seminary right now.
1: Aww,
4: and
1: that's awesome.
4: So that's a beautiful story to those numbers. And you know, the other thing we try to remind people of is that, you know, seminary takes a while, 8 years, and right now we have an issue with declining numbers of our priests. We need to act now. You know, my pastor in my parish is beyond his retirement age,
1: right,
4: but he's
1: right.
4: holding on as long as he can because he wants, you know, there's just not enough priests. And so, you know, we need to work now to get priests, you know, into seminary, and then we'll start seeing more of the, you know, the benefits of this maybe in a decade. You know, 8 to 10 years is when we'll really start seeing it. So it's important to get this process started and do what we can as a Catholic community to encourage our men to say yes to that call.
1: Did you ever think when you started this whole, the different ministries in terms of your programs within your ministry, that this would have such a, hit such a nerve and have so many people connecting with you?
4: We had no idea. In fact, it was sort of by faith. We, you know, felt like I started this particular ministry within the Institute, and it was just on my heart. I know a lot of priests, and I'm friends with priests, and I had seen what they're, you know, they had gone through struggles themselves and some of the negative stereotypes they're facing, and just been on my heart for a long time. And I said, I feel like God's telling me to do something. So I did it, and really had no idea how people were going to react. And it's just beautiful to see so many people also saying, the priesthood is important to me. I'm going to do my part. I'm going to participate and be a part of this process to really encourage that next generation of priests.
1: We actually started a separate ministry within our parish to pray for our priests and our pastor, and it's just really beautiful to see how many people have signed up. So it's a very, very good thing that you're doing. Okay, Matt, before we let you go, I want to have you give, because there's several different websites. You've got the Avila Institute, obviously, and with whom you're collaborating. But then you also have the Shepherding Future Shepherds and the Thank a Priest. So what is the best, is there one overall website, or in terms of resources for folks, what would you recommend for online?
4: For resources, if your listeners want to help our next generation of priests, I encourage them to go to thankapriest.com. 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
1: And they will they see your collaboration with the Avila Institute online, or is that just something you're doing together with the Avila Institute?
4: That's something we're doing together with them right now, and there'll be larger announcements in the future.
1: All right. Well, listen, keep in touch with us and let us know how this goes. Your next announcement will break the news. We'll have the exclusive here on Catholic Connection. But thank you for all that you're doing for priests, for future priests, and to support our shepherds. Matt Haas is a programming director with Shepherding Future Shepherds and Thank a Priest, also talking about this morning his new partnership with the Avila Institute. It's a Friday morning. We're coming back up and letting you know about the second hour on EWTN Radio Extra. Stay tuned. We'll be right back.

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4: Welcome to Catholic Blitz. Father Trujillo, you're in the hot seat today. Ooh. Ready for a question?
5: I am.
4: Okay. Who were the Virgin Mary's parents? And you got 1 minute to go.
5: Jesus' grandparents. Okay, no, seriously. In the non-biblical book called the Proto-Evangelium of St. James or the Gospel of St. James. It's not part of the Bible. It's not considered inspired, authentic text. However, in that book, we have the names of Saints Joachim and Anne. And we believe those were the legitimate names of Mary's parents. Now, the reason why it's not part of the Bible is because the church considers it non-inspired. But just because it's not inspired does not mean it's considered non-factual. Because Julius Caesar's commentary on the Gallic Wars is considered factual, but it's not inspired text. Mary's parents, Joachim and Anne.
4: Great job. I didn't even have to remind you. Okay, tune in for another episode of Catholic Blitz.
6: Minutes past the hour. Hour number two is featured on EWTN's outlet, EWTN Radio Extra. We'd love for you to join us because we've got some major stories. Instead of your newscast, we are going to replace it with a developing news story all about that lawsuit against Meta. And we're going to ask an expert, Donna Rice Hughes, who's been with us many times, president of Enough is Enough, her thoughts. And now there is an $18 billion settlement. Billion. B as in boy. Oh, Melissa Hansen's joining us instead? Oh, okay, never mind. I got this wrong. It's Melissa Hansen who's joining us, and she's with Enough is Enough. But this idea of $18 billion, a huge number, right, for the average person. Can't even imagine that. Can't even wrap our heads around it. That is like, literally, if you look at the numbers, unfortunately, it's pocket change for these huge social media giants who are taking in like $200 billion a year or something. But it's still good news because there's more awareness now, and they did come up with some safety regulations. So we'll see if these are going to stick and how they're going to be applied and if they will be applied, because a lot of people are saying it's still questionable. So we'll get the scoop from Melissa Hansen, and she's with Enough is Enough. Donna Rice Hughes was not available this morning. We're also going to keep the media discussion going in our 2 cents segment. The truth sets us free. And I want to respond to 2 emails I received recently from our wonderful listeners. And they were polite. It's not about arguing back and forth or anything. But what disturbed me is the lack of attribution and the things they're believing or choosing to believe instead of really doing their homework and seeking truth as St. Augustine did and as our catechism and many church teachings on the media remind us. We must discern, we must research, and we must be careful with the media. We'll be right back.
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16: We're speaking with Ron Belter, General Manager of Sacred Heart Radio, discussing 25 years of broadcasting. 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
18: A prayer for neighbors. Heavenly Father, help me to understand the answer Jesus gave to the question, "Who is my neighbor?" About a man on the road who needed help, about those who refused it, and the one person who gave it. Make me more sensitive to the feelings of those I meet at home, in the store, in a crowd. Whether I know them or not, the nameless, the angry, the anguished, all people everywhere are my neighbors in you. No one is really a stranger unless I choose to make him so. Amen.
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0: It is Friday, the 28th of August, the feast of St. Augustine of Hippo. Let's pray his prayer to the Holy Spirit in the name of the Father, and the Son, and the Holy Spirit. Breathe in me, O Holy Spirit, that my thoughts may all be holy. Act in me, O Holy Spirit, that my work, too, may be holy. Draw my heart, O Holy Spirit, that I love but what is holy. Strengthen me, O Holy Spirit, to defend all that is holy. Guard me then, O Holy Spirit, that I always may be holy. Our Father who art in heaven, hallowed be thy name. Thy kingdom come, thy will be done, on earth as it is in heaven. Give us this day our daily bread, and forgive us our trespasses, as we forgive those who trespass against us. And lead us not into temptation, but deliver us from evil. Amen. St. Augustine, pray for us. It is the Sunrise Morning Show. Thank you for being along here on a Friday morning. The Feast of St. Augustine affords all kinds of interesting opportunities for conversation because, you know, not only is he one of the greatest minds in the history of the church, he's also one of the greatest thinkers in Western civilization, period. And our Pope is an Augustinian, so that's all pretty cool. I'm Matt Swaim. Anna Mitchell has news. Paul Lachman at the controls. We will talk about a hymn for the Feast of St. Augustine with Dr. Benjamin Lewis from the International Commission on English in the Liturgy. Tomorrow is the Feast of the Martyrdom of John the Baptist, and we'll look at that together with Dr. John Bergsma. We'll mark the passing of Dolly Parton with Andrew Pettiprin from the Space Salvi Institute. He has some thoughts that he's been sharing about that. And kind of this interesting cultural moment where a person of faith died, and for some reason, she was able to talk about that, and people didn't get mad at her. What a strange thing. And then Father Hezekias Carnazzo is going to be along at the end of the hour to discuss the Sunday Mass readings. He's with the Institute of Catholic Culture. Right now, it is 2 minutes past. Here's Anna Mitchell with news.
1: Good morning. The State Department says 90 Americans are among roughly 1,400 people missing after deadly flash flooding in Nepal, with the death toll rising. Mark Mayfield reports.
2: A U.S. official confirmed that 3 American citizens were safely rescued, and there are no reports of American deaths so far. The agency is working with local authorities in Nepal to locate the U.S. citizens. The Nepal Tourism Board says over 500 tourists from 32 different countries are among the missing. The flood happened Wednesday when the collapse of a glacier sent a deadly wall of water through a mountain valley in the border region. Secretary of State Marco Rubio offered condolences to Nepal after the disaster in a post on social media and pledged U.S. assistance. The death toll, which is already more than 450, is expected to continue going up. I'm Mark Mayfield.
1: The chairman of the U.S. Conference of Catholic Bishops Committee on International Justice and Peace is urging the international community to mobilize greater humanitarian assistance for the people of Nepal. Bishop Elias Zaidan said in a statement, quote, "As we learn more about the devastating flash floods in Nepal, I offer the prayers and solidarity of the Catholic community in the United States for our brothers and sisters impacted by this disaster." He said, "I exhort the international community to mobilize greater humanitarian assistance support for vulnerable families and communities in Nepal. I also encourage long-term efforts to help affected communities rebuild their homes, livelihoods, and critical infrastructure." In other news, Lake Ontario is now known as Lake America. President Trump signed an executive order in the Oval Office yesterday saying the name change goes into effect immediately. Trump signed the order as the U.S. and Canada ramp up their trade war. A federal judge is blocking a postal service regulation that would affect mail-in ballots. The measure would implement a provision of President Trump's executive order regarding mail voting. The order allows the Postal Service to exert control over mail-in ballots in the lead-up to the midterms. The judge ruled the regulation is likely unlawful, as the federal government cannot interfere in elections without Congress's permission. This comes a day after the same judge lifted a nationwide block on Trump's order. The Latin Patriarch of Jerusalem has spoken at the Rimini meeting, calling on the West to raise its gaze, create perspectives, and help calm the continuing downward spiral in the Holy Land through ever greater diplomatic efforts. From Vatican Radio, Kelsey Gussie has more.
3: The West Bank has now become a lawless land, and tensions between settlers and Palestinian population are continually rising. Cardinal Pier Battista Pizzaballa pointed to diplomacy, despite all its weaknesses, as the only way to try to resolve the conflict while avoiding the use of weapons, violence, and military force. The patriarch also turned his gaze to Gaza, where the situation has deteriorated enormously and remains very devastated from a human point of view. Yet, Cardinal Pizzaballa issued a warning. We must not confuse hope with the idea that everything will be fine, or with a political solution. Hope is something else. It arises, he explained, from within, through encounters and through people, just as he saw during the Rimini meeting. There are people who choose to put themselves on the line to do something beautiful, to help, to support, or even simply to refuse to dehumanize the other. The two-state solution involving Israel and Palestine, reaffirmed by the Pope, is the only way to recognize the rights of Israelis and Palestinians to have a home in their own land. The patriarch also noted that sooner or later the Pope will go to the Holy Land, as it is only a matter of time. He stressed the importance of preparing well for the visit so that it can truly bear fruit. Then, speaking to young people, the cardinal encouraged them to avoid turning peace simply into a slogan. In the Middle East, so torn apart, burdened by hatred, resentment, and hardship, cultivating hope is not easy. Cardinal Pizzaballa emphasized that we must be realistic as the situation has worsened. But hope, he said, is not waiting for something from the outside. Rather, it is born within the heart. It is the child of faith. It is the awareness that we are not alone. I'm Kelsey Gussie.
1: Federal Reserve Chairman Kevin Warsh will have the market's eyes on him today. He'll deliver the keynote speech at the Central Bank Symposium in Jackson Hole, Wyoming. His predecessors have used the event to discuss broad policy initiatives and to lay out conditions under which the Fed would adjust interest rates. But Warsh has signaled a more hands-off approach while placing a greater emphasis on market direction when it comes to policy, at least so far. And week zero of the college football season has arrived. The year kicks off overseas with North Carolina taking on TCU tomorrow in Ireland. A top 25 team is also in action this weekend. Number 14 USC is hosting San Jose State on Saturday. North Dakota State makes its FBS debut when it hosts Jacksonville State tomorrow. Elsewhere, Virginia is hosting NC State, Stanford hosts Hawaii, and Florida State hosts New Mexico State. Week one begins on Thursday.
0: So why is this week zero?
1: I have no idea.
0: Is it because they're trying to expand the schedule with every...
1: They're probably just trying to be cute.
0: 2 years we're going to have like week negative one?
1: Yep, absolutely. It's coming.
0: Ugh. Ah, well.
1: But I am pumped. It's just one more week until my Buckeyes play.
0: There you go. There you go.
1: When do your Volunteers play? Probably just one more week?
0: Probably sometime after week zero, but before week two.
1: You know what? You're probably not
0: wrong. I feel
1: wrong.
0: Pretty safe in that.
1: Do you think they'll honor Dolly?
0: Oh, I'm sure. I mean, she's sung Rocky Top on the field at Neyland Stadium. So I'm pretty sure that
1: she did a good job of that, too.
0: Well, actually, there were some audio problems.
1: Oh, well, that's a bummer.
0: Of all the clips going around, that's probably not the one that you want to. I mean, unless you just want to see her getting escorted on the field by Peyton Manning, I suppose. But
1: oh, well, that would be a sight.
0: Well, speaking of a sight, imagine what it must have been like for Monica to get the news that her son that she's been praying for 17 years, round at the corner. It's the Feast of St. Augustine. Lots of good stuff to talk to you as the morning continues. Thanks for being with us on this Friday, August the 28th. The Sunrise Morning Show continues. I'm excited to talk to Dr. Benjamin Lewis today. He's Director of Translation Services for the International Commission on English and the Liturgy. I'm excited to talk to him every week. But this is a big week for him because his doctoral dissertation was on St. Augustine, whose feast is this week. Dr. Lewis, welcome back.
4: Thanks, Matt.
0: You guys do anything big at your house for the Feast of St. Augustine? You know, Monica, either one?
4: We do. So the thing in Greece, we lived in Greece for 3 years. So we developed, we took on this custom that they have in Greece on your name day or your feast day. you give out chocolates or treats to other people. So so we do that with each of our kids. So my daughter Monica has her feast day coming up, so she'll give out chocolates to, so we'll probably walk around the neighborhood or visit some families we know and give out treats on her feast day.
0: I really like that tradition. I wish I was closer to Monica. Will you tell her a happy feast day, a happy name day on behalf of the Sunrise Show?
4: But Thank you. I will.
0: Again, you've got a lot invested in studying St. Augustine, so we're going to look at a hymn for his feast. Tell us about it.
4: Yeah, this is a hymn used for both morning and evening prayer for the memorial of St. Augustine. Shining in Heaven, Star Among the Doctors. It's a text written by a medieval Benedictine abbot, Ecbert of Schönau. So he lived in the 12th century in Germany and a monastic. And so you can pick up on there's a reference to monks in the hymn and how Augustine is important to monks as well as to bishops and combating heresy.
0: All right, so a 900-year-old hymn. Let's hear it.
4: Yeah. Shining in heaven, star among the doctors, brilliant Augustine, wise and glorious bishop, casts through all regions light of faith unfailing, whole and untainted. Sing, heavenly Zion, of the Lord's salvation, for he redeemed us and in wondrous manner bound Saint Augustine to himself and gave him light full of wisdom. He never wavered in his work to strengthen faith that is sacred, crushing error's weapons by his clear teaching, cleansing and repelling all sinful conduct. O loving watchman, keeper of Christ's sheepfold, shining example both to monk and cleric, pray for us always that God's gracious visage may shine upon us. Praise, honor, blessing to the triune Godhead, whose wondrous mysteries you on earth searched deeply, whose shining splendor you enjoy in glory mid stars of heaven. Amen.
0: Yeah, I love all the light imagery. You know, we often talk about people being brilliant, as in having a really good mind. They're really smart. And it's easy to forget that word brilliant is actually connected to light. Right?
4: Yeah.
0: You see that really connected in that first part of this hymn. But also, too, I think one of the other things that people forget to talk about St. Augustine is he's this great writer, this great thinker, but he's also a bishop, right?
4: Yeah.
0: A guardian of a flock, and that comes out in this hymn, too.
4: Yeah, and it's something we often don't think about, but with our current Pope being an Augustinian, we're reminded too that Augustine wrote a rule for monks. And so he's an important figure in the history of monasticism too. In his own life, he had a sort of quasi-monastic practice with some of his friends. He's both combating heresy. He's a bishop, so he's kind of a model for bishops. And then he's also important in the whole history of monasticism.
0: Since we've got you, and since the Feast of St. Augustine, I wonder if you have any favorite lines or reflections or like a thought from St. Augustine that is just, for you, just fantastic.
4: Yeah, so probably the most famous single line of Augustine comes from the beginning of the Confessions. Our hearts are restless until they rest in you, O God. But one of my favorite paragraphs in the whole of Confessions comes in Book 10, and it's something that you find it in the Liturgy of the Hours, and it comes up in a couple different second readings in the Office of Readings. It's that famous passage, "Late have I loved you."
0: Yeah.
4: "O beauty so ancient and so new, late have I loved you." So if you can find, I'm not going to be able to quote the whole paragraph for you. It's kind of long, but it uses a lot of this light imagery and other sensory imagery to talk about how God comes to us and shatters our deafness, breaks through our deafness, and shines his light on us. And I think that's a really beautiful, beautiful passage of Augustine.
0: Yeah, it is. It is like the kind of classic conversion summary of St. Augustine. And, you know, with that connection of light, it says something to the fact, I mean, depending on which translation you read, it's something like, you were radiant and you put to flight my blindness, or you shone
4: yes.
0: through my blindness,
4: yeah.
0: the light of God. And that came out in that hymn that you were just sharing with us, too. So good
4: yeah.
0: stuff. Dr. Benjamin Lewis, if our people want to get a copy of the Divine Office Hymnal, how do they do so?
4: Yeah, it's currently being published by GIA Music, and you can order copies online.
0: Linked at sunrisemorningshow.com. St. Augustine, pray for us. It's a quarter past. Got headlines next.
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0: 18 past. Here's Anna with headlines.
1: The State Department says 90 Americans are among the roughly 1,400 people missing after the deadly flash flooding this week in Nepal, with the death toll rising. The chairman of the U.S. Conference of Catholic Bishops Committee on International Justice and Peace has called on the international community to mobilize greater humanitarian assistance for Nepal. And the Latin Patriarch of Jerusalem has spoken at the Rimini meeting, calling on the West to raise its gaze and help promote diplomacy for peace in the Holy Land.
0: Next newscast in about 11 minutes. Anna Mitchell, we didn't get time to talk about it with Dr. Benjamin Lewis, but I have in my hand his doctoral dissertation.
1: Really?
0: It's called The Senses and Sensory Metaphors in Augustine's Early Works.
1: Oh, whoa. Okay.
0: And he and I have talked about this before, but the way that in the ancient world you would sort of do this rhetorical device, you would like list your senses, you would talk about how you experience things, mm-hmm. and you would kind of go down the head. My eyes did this. My ears did this thing. My nose did this. My mouth, right, tasted mm-hmm. this, and then there's my body, which is touch. Interestingly enough, in the late Have I Loved You thing, it's the one place where Augustine switches up the order.
1: Really?
0: So the first thing he says is, you have called, you have cried, and you have pierced my deafness.
1: Hmm.
0: He starts with the
1: faith
0: ears.
1: Faith comes through hearing.
0: And then he goes on to, yeah, it's because faith comes through hearing. And there are a lot of reasons that Dr. Lewis explains. I wish he would just publish this wider. It's that he's only got like three copies of it because it's a doctoral dissertation.
1: How'd you get a copy?
0: He let me borrow it.
1: What?
0: Yeah, I know.
1: Wow.
0: But one of the things that he points out is that sounds are temporal and sequential. And so to understand sound, you have to have memory. Mm-hmm. Because not just, you don't just have to have the capacity to hear the signals that come in. You have to remember the first couple of words of the sentence I just said in order to interpret the sound. So there is this sense that sound is a relational sense in a way that that the other senses are not necessarily, because you're having a relationship over time with the sound, because it's sequential, which is why it's such an interesting metaphor for faith, because faith is not just simply a belief. It's a relationship extended through time.
1: Yep.
0: So at any rate, and I'm just scratching the surface of the kind of stuff that Dr. Lewis talks about with Augustine.
1: Wow.
0: There's a lot there.
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1: Joining us on the Sunrise Morning Show is Dr. John Burt, author and illustrator of Bible Basics for Catholics, New Testament Basics for Catholics, Psalm Basics for Catholics, Love Basics for Catholics. He's got a number of other books like Jesus and the Old Testament Roots of the Priesthood. Good morning, Doc.
2: Good morning, Anna.
1: So we're going to be talking about the Passion of St. John the Baptist today. That feast is August 29th. So he was beheaded by one of the Herods. We'll get into that. At the request of his niece, who was also his stepdaughter. And, well, that gives you kind of an indication of the problem. tell us about the whole situation leading up to his execution.
2: Sure. So the local minor king, Herod Antipas, one of the sons of Herod the Great, who got a section of the kingdom upon the demise of that less than savory ruler, fell in love with his brother's wife, who was also his niece. So he and his niece both left their proper spouses and got married to each other. So, you know, it's kind of like, you know, they say about Snickers, any way you cut it, it comes up peanuts.
1: Mm-hmm.
2: It's like this situation, any way you come up, cut it, it comes up wrong. Okay, there's just no way to, number one, you know, they left their proper spouses. Number two, he married his brother's wife while his brother was still living. Moses' law doesn't allow for that. And then they were too closely related as well. This is an invalid marriage. And I would just mention this. When Jesus says in Matthew 19, if anyone divorces his wife except for porneia, that's the Greek word that he uses. You know, we translate it different ways, except for immorality or something like that. But what Jesus is really saying in Matthew 19 is, you know, except for these kinds of situations where, you know, the marriage was immoral from the beginning, obviously, and it's okay to divorce in that situation because it wasn't really a marriage, what we call, you know, a null marriage. So anyway, so Herod Antipas marries his niece, formerly married to his brother, and John the Baptist says, hey, you can't do that. Well, you know, high-powered political figures don't like you criticizing their romantic life, in case you haven't noticed. Henry VIII, for example. This is what results in John the Baptist being imprisoned, and then, of course, the niece wife pushes for an opportunity to do worse than imprison him, actually execute him.
1: Okay, now it's really interesting that the Gospels place this story of his beheading in the midst of what seems to be a big conversation going on in this region about who Jesus is. So can we do like really big picture here, Dr. Bergsma? Because, I mean, obviously we know John the Baptist is an important figure, but when it comes to like understanding why this is so important that it would be included in the Gospels, particularly in this context, can you kind of explain that for us?
2: Absolutely, because the prophets spoke of two figures coming at the climax of the ages. Isaiah, for example, speaks of a herald. He speaks of a voice that cries in the wilderness, prepare the way of the Lord. Well, a voice that's crying, prepare the way of the Lord, can't be the Lord himself. We can discern from Isaiah and from other prophets as well that there is this very important figure who's going to come. Other rabbis and religious leaders recognize that he should be paired up with the promise of Elijah coming from the last of the prophets, Malachi, who says, you know, Elijah will return before the great and awesome day of the Lord. And John shows up dressed like Elijah. That's the whole point of the leather belt and the hairy garment. And so this is kind of epochal. This is the passing of the torch. This is a big transition because this herald figure prophesied from ancient times.

0: times, is passing away, and now the stage is solely held by the servant of the Lord, the Son of God, the Son of David, that's Jesus, and our Lord takes up the legacy of John the Baptist, his preparatory work, and brings it to conclusion. So, yeah, it is momentous, and it falls, for example, in Mark, about halfway through the gospel, where you have a kind of a turn toward the direction of the passion.
1: And when you think about it, too, like, why would Herod want to kill John the Baptist? I mean, okay, yeah, he's offended by what John the Baptist says about his, you know, unlawful marriage, and he gets himself into a weird situation because of that weird dance thing. But also, I mean, isn't there this point that Herod, King Herod, as he's known in these Gospels, his dad claimed to be the Messiah, right? I mean, he's got a real political interest in getting rid of anybody who might actually truly be the Messiah, right?
0: He does indeed, and he's going to be coming after Jesus, so the political pressure is stepping up on our Lord. And, you know, also, the gospel writers recount this at this point in the gospels to make clear, in case we might be a little confused on the issue, that the rumors circulating that Jesus was John the Baptist resurrected are incorrect. You know, John truly died. Our Lord was born long before. He's not the same figure. But of course, they are so closely related theologically and in God's plan of salvation as the herald and as the son who brings salvation to conclusion.
1: Thank you so much, Dr. John Bergsma. St. John the Baptist, pray for us. Half past the hour now on the Sunrise Morning Show. It's time for news. Fears that a nearby lake might overflow are putting a halt on rescue operations in the flooded regions of Nepal. More than 400 people are confirmed dead in Wednesday's torrential flood through a Nepalese mountain town, and more than 1,000 are still missing, including dozens of Americans. Earlier today, police in Nepal said rescue operations were being stopped temporarily because a lake that was formed by debris in Wednesday's floods is now at risk of overflowing. Police have been urging rescue workers to immediately move to a safe location if risk is observed. Meanwhile, the chairman of the U.S. Bishops Committee on International Justice and Peace is calling on the international community to step up humanitarian assistance to Nepal in the wake of the flooding. Bishop Elias Zaidan released a statement saying, quote, "As we learn more about the devastating flash floods in Nepal, I offer the prayers and solidarity of the Catholic community in the United States for our brothers and sisters impacted by this disaster." He went on to stress the importance of long-term efforts to help affected communities rebuild their homes, livelihoods, and critical infrastructure. He said, quote, "May the Immaculate Heart of Mary provide consolation and shelter to all those affected by this disaster, and may she inspire the international community to work together as one family to address the urgent needs of the Nepalese people," end quote. The Latin Patriarch of Jerusalem has spoken at the Rimini meeting, calling on the West to raise its gaze, create perspectives, and help calm a continuing downward spiral in the Holy Land through ever greater diplomatic efforts. From Vatican Radio, Kelsey Gussie reports.
2: The West Bank has now become a lawless land, and tensions between settlers and Palestinian population are continually rising. Cardinal Pier Battista Pizzaballa pointed to diplomacy, despite all its weaknesses, as the only way to try to resolve the conflict while avoiding the use of weapons, violence, and military force. The patriarch also turned his gaze to Gaza, where the situation has deteriorated enormously and remains very devastated from a human point of view. Yet Cardinal Pizzaballa issued a warning: "We must not confuse hope with the idea that everything will be fine, or with a political solution. Hope is something else. It arises," he explained, "from within, through encounters and through people," just as he saw during the Rimini meeting. "There are people who choose to put themselves on the line to do something beautiful, to help, to support, or even simply to refuse to dehumanize the other. The two-state solution involving Israel and Palestine, reaffirmed by the Pope, is the only way to recognize the rights of Israelis and Palestinians to have a home in their own land. The patriarch also noted that sooner or later the Pope will go to the Holy Land, as it is only a matter of time. He stressed the importance of preparing well for the visit so that it can truly bear fruit. Then, speaking to young people, the cardinal encouraged them to avoid turning peace simply into a slogan. In the Middle East, so torn apart, burdened by hatred, resentment, and hardship, cultivating hope is not easy. Cardinal Pizzaballa emphasized that we must be realistic as the situation has worsened. But hope, he said, is not waiting for something from the outside. Rather, it is born within the heart. It is the child of faith. It is the awareness that we are not alone. I'm Kelsey Gussie.
1: Europe's oldest reigning monarch has died. Mark Mayfield reports.
3: The King of Norway, Harald V, passed away today at the age of 89. Harald was reportedly in extremely serious condition yesterday at a hospital in Oslo, where he was being treated for a blood disease. Norway's royal palace canceled all royal engagements while the Queen and Crown Prince were at his bedside. Today, the palace confirmed that Harald has died after over 30 years on the throne. I'm Mark Mayfield.
1: EWTN News reports a requiem mass for King Harald will be celebrated at St. Olav's Cathedral in Trondheim tomorrow at noon local time, and Lauds and Vespers will also be offered for him. Trondheim Bishop Eric Varden, president of the Nordic Bishops Conference, released a reflection upon hearing of the death of the king, encouraging the faithful to pray for him. He said, "He was so completely and utterly king, devoted to the people, that it was as if no ego stood in the way." End quote. That's the news. It's 35 minutes past. The Coffee seems to become more important when any new school year rolls around, and this is a year to consider treating yourself to some truly delicious coffee.
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6: The Baltimore Catechism asks, what is necessary to make a good communion? To make a good communion, it is necessary to be in a state of sanctifying grace, to be fasting, and to have a right intention. There are so many bad communions out there, but what is a good communion? Ultimately, a good communion means that I am in communion with Jesus already, even before I receive the Eucharist. I'm sorry for my sins, confessed them if necessary. Even my physical body is prepared to hunger for our Lord. I've fasted for a little while, and I have the right intention. I should be doing so because I love Jesus, and I want to be close to Him so that I might prepare for eternal life. And so then, in order to make a good communion, then we are going to have a holy and spiritual motives so that we might resist temptation, be united to our Lord, and ultimately prepare to keep the faith until death. Reflecting on the Baltimore Catechism, I'm Dominican Father Ezra Sullivan.
4: Sunrise Morning Show continues. I'm Matt Swaim, joined now by Andrew Pettifrin from the Space Alvey Institute. He is sort of a, I guess you could say, a cultural correspondent, among other things, for the Sunrise Morning Show. It's a very well-paid position. Andrew, welcome back to the show.
7: Yeah, thanks, Matt. Glad to be back.
4: Okay, so we wanted to talk a little bit more about Dolly Parton, because there's just kind of been an extraordinary thing to watch how the wider culture has reacted to her passing. And I want to talk to you about this specifically because you went to church with Mr. Rogers. And some people might say, well, what does that have to do with anything? I feel like it has a lot to do with things. Because here you have two figures in Dolly Parton and in Mr. Rogers. I think you could probably even lump in a guy like Johnny Cash, who are known by this larger culture for having this sort of interesting level of empathy, of desire to do good in the world, of desire to redeem the things around them. And there's this temptation to treat their Christianity as kind of like this other thing that they did when they weren't busy with that. And you can't do that with any of those people.
7: Yeah, that's right. I mean, Aleffman said, I guess, about Dolly Parton's faith or kind of what it looked like. I mean, certainly, I knew Mr. Rogers a little bit, and his faith was absolutely central to what he did as a media personality, as somebody who was kind of a cultural figure. And, I think that's a good comparison. I've been thinking about some other figures as well who are kind of less, you know, maybe less kind of gentle and sweet or whatever. But, you know, Mr. Rogers and Dolly Parton, along with, you know, people like Michael Jackson and Hulk Hogan, and, you know, there were these figures in the late 20th century who were just universally known. I mean, there was this sort of actual popular culture. And people like Dolly Parton and Mr. Rogers, the two of them were kind of, like, it was hard to find
4: anyone.
7: They
4: were the good people in that mix.
7: They were the good ones. That's right. I mean, it was impossible to find anyone who didn't like them, who didn't think that they were just basically good people who had something good to offer, right? And nowadays, can you think of a single figure in American life who has that kind of universal appeal, that everyone just kind of goes, yep, let's put aside our differences and recognize we all like
4: this person's a national treasure. Yeah, no, there's it's very difficult to think about who you would even locate that with in the present day. And if you did, it might be for their talent, perhaps, or you really appreciate their performances. I mean, everybody's like, Harrison Ford is a bona fide great Indiana Jones and Han Solo, but is anybody like, Harrison Ford goes throughout the world spreading the love of Jesus wherever he goes? Like, that's not a thing that people tend to say, you know?
7: Right, yeah. I mean, whether we agree with every, you know, whether a person agrees with everything, you know, Dolly Parton.
4: I mean, she was a low church Protestant. I mean, we got to acknowledge that. So she
7: would have had some differences
4: and disagreements. Same with Mr. Rogers, by the way.
7: Absolutely. I mean, Mr. Rogers was a kind of, you know, broad-minded Presbyterian. And, you know, Dolly Parton grew up the granddaughter of a Pentecostal preacher in Appalachia. And, you know, her outlook on the world was very much shaped by that, which, by the way, was not all bad. Obviously, like, she clearly was raised in an environment that taught her to love people and to give back. You know, I mean, she's sort of one of the greatest philanthropists maybe in the history of the South, right? In the history of her home state of Tennessee. And, you know, that is a huge credit to her character. Whether we kind of investigate the kind of, you know, creedal commitments that she had or whatever, there definitely used to be, and, you know, whether it's ultimately going to be considered a good or a bad thing or a neutral thing, you know, that we used to strive in Western culture and in the United States in particular for just a kind of non-creedal humanitarian goodness and decency, you know, she definitely embodied that, and that definitely served some good, so we should praise that.
4: Well, and it is kind of this interesting thing, and, I mean, I bring Johnny Cash into the mix of this because he is sort of like the outlier, right? He is, you know, universally beloved, but he's also kind of like a bad boy. But he's also, you know, spent a lot of his time kind of like getting into the darkness to kind of get people to look at the light.
7: Yeah.
4: So what you have to kind of understand about, Mr. Rogers and Dolly and Johnny, you can look at their world and be like, oh, this person just endorsed all these other people's behaviors and all this other stuff. But what you kind of have to understand, and Johnny is maybe an easier example than most because he goes into the prisons, right? Johnny's not going in there because he thinks that murdering and robbing banks and stuff is a good thing. He loves the prisoners, not because of what they've done, but because Jesus loves the prisoners. So, like, since that Mr. Rogers loves everybody because Jesus loves everybody, you know, and a lot of people kind of will say, well, that means I'm just fine like I am. But people do the same thing to Jesus, man. People do the same thing in misinterpreting him. So, yeah, it is kind of you miss the fact that we've got somebody on the world stage who's willing to say Merry Christmas, Jesus is born. you know, we lost one of those people this week.
7: Yeah, we did. And I think I've told you before about Mr. Rogers. I mean, people, you know, were so cynical that there is there is a temptation to say, well, yeah, everybody loved Mr. Rogers, but he couldn't have really been like that. I mean, he had to have basically been sort of playing a character. And I always tell people, look, I didn't, like, he wasn't my best friend on the planet Earth, but I got to know him pretty well, and he really was like that. And, you know, people say the same thing about Dolly Parton, like, whatever one thinks about her plastic surgery and her kind of image and whatever that she projected to the world, her heart really seemed to be what it seemed to be. I mean, she really did love people and want to be a kind of bearer of encouragement, of, she wanted to share her story, and she wanted to be a presence in people's lives that was positive, which is one reason why she consistently tried to kind of shy away from party politics and stuff like that. And that can be a little bit annoying in our culture where people say, hey, look, I'm not taking sides, but, you know, whatever. Because at some point, like, can anybody really be neutral? No. But at the same time, there is something admirable about being a public figure and saying, hey, look, I'm just going to try my best to stay in my lane, which really has nothing to do with these squabbles, and just try and be something that everybody can find some hope in.
4: Yeah, it is interesting. You wonder who could be a Catholic figure who did this. I mean, we're getting ready for the beatification of Fulton Sheen, right?
7: Yeah.
4: He's probably one of the better Catholic examples we have, of that in terms of someone who's overtly Catholic.
7: Yeah.
4: But who everybody was like, yeah, I kind of like this guy, you know.
7: Yeah.
4: There is that. But, you know, I'm old enough to remember when Billy Graham had friendships with literally every president from, like, mm-hmm. Gerald Ford on.
7: Yeah.
4: It was like, wow, how can this guy get invited in to pray with all these guys who disagree with one another radically and are holding the office of the commander in chief? There's something good about being able to do that. I'm struck by this and the way that people have reacted, because, you know, the transcendentals of truth, beauty, and goodness are absolutely crucial in underpinning everything we believe as Catholics. And I think we've done a much better job in truth than we were doing when I was coming into the church. There's a lot more access. A lot of people are doing really fantastic work explaining the Catholic faith. Beauty, I think we're rounding the corner on. We had some bad decades back there in the 20th century, man. But I think we're rounding the corner on beauty. But I think this goodness, I think that there's territory to be explored there. And I think when we witness somebody else do it, it's a reminder, if we've got the fullness of all that stuff, like, what if we lived out our commission in regard to that as Catholics? Like, what could we do? It's a point to reflect upon.
7: Yeah, that's a very encouraging word, Matt. I think that's right. I think that we probably should just celebrate the goodness that we see in certain individuals who have a kind of cultural currency, probably a little more than go after them for their shortcomings or for their kind of lack of adherence or coherence when it comes to Catholic truth or teaching. You know, you're absolutely right. I mean, we can't turn the clock back to the 20th century consensus, which was a real attempt at some kind of common ground amid differences in the post-World War II era. That really was the ideal, and we don't have that anymore. But maybe we can find something else. I mean, yeah, Fulton Sheen figure. All four of my Protestant grandparents loved Fulton Sheen.
4: Yeah,
7: they loved
4: it's crazy.
7: Him on TV. Yeah,
4: it's unbelievable. Like, how is that even possible?
7: Right. I mean, and who is like that today, either in the entertainment world or in kind of the religious sphere or something like that? I think there's definitely fertile ground to work there.
4: Yeah, well, we'll pray that God raises him up. I mean, it's the Feast of St. Augustine. He was one of those guys that's, like, universally, you know, I mean, it's possible.
7: Yeah,
4: it's possible in the Catholic Church. All right, well, Andrew Pettifer, we got the Space Hobby Institute linked at sunrisemorningshow.com. Thanks for a great conversation, as always. Have a great day.
7: Thanks, you too, Matt.
4: All right, 14 till, we're back after this.
8: Are you looking for peace? Longing for joy? Want to meet the giver of all goodness? 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

0: 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Father Hezekias Carnazzo from the Institute of Catholic Culture. 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
0: It is a blessing to have you back, and we are looking ahead to the 22nd Sunday in Ordinary Time this weekend. And the first reading is taken from the prophet Jeremiah, chapter 20, and I think this is one of those instances, Father, where we kind of get, I don't know, helicoptered into a situation. We don't really know what's going on here because it begins very interestingly. You duped me, O Lord, and I let myself be duped. You were too strong for me, and you triumphed all the day. I am an object of laughter. Everyone mocks me. What is going on with Jeremiah that he's saying these things? And what is the point of this reading?
1: It's a good question, Annie. And to this, supposed to respond, thanks be to God.
0: Thanks be to God,
1: God tricked me, God deceived me, God duped me.
0: Everyone mocks me.
1: Everyone's mocking me. Well, Jeremiah is a prophet. As a prophet, he embodies very much the human experience of what's going on. And in this passage, he really is expressing his heart. And we can't forget that. We oftentimes want to bring the scriptures, maybe elevate the scriptures beyond our human experience into these kind of, divine moments and divine teachings, and we just to glean pious inspiration. But here, the prophet really is just expressing his heart. And the scriptures are given to us for us to, in a sense, have this also this feeling like, what's going on? Jeremiah is called by God to call the people to repentance, and instead of like him being victorious because he's on God's side, he ends up getting arrested by a guy who should have been his friend, and in the passage just before this, and the people are mocking him. They're not following him. They're not doing what he's saying to do. And so Jeremiah is frustrated, and I love this passage. He says, I say to myself, I will not mention him. I will not speak his name. I will speak his name no more. But then it becomes like fire burning in my heart, imprisoning my bones. I can't control, right? I'm driven to tell, to speak the word of God. And yet I am conflicted over it because I myself am being taken to the cross. Right. And in terms of our Christian experience, so oftentimes we want to speak the truth, and we do. And then what happens in our families with our so-called friends and in the workplace, and again, living as we are in this post-Pentecost period, but in preparation for September 14th and the exaltation of the Holy Cross, which is ultimately the passageway which all of us must walk through in order to find a resurrection.
0: Well, and that's a great transition to the gospel that we will hear, Matthew chapter 16, verses 21 through 27. So we have Peter last weekend confessing Christ as the Son of the living God, and Jesus saying, you are Peter, and on this rock I will build my church. And then Jesus decides to talk about the cross, and things with Peter get a little bit more complicated here.
1: Yeah, and this is one of those passages that we'd rather stay with the earlier part of Matthew chapter 16 when we're focusing upon Peter. But in reality, as we talked about last week, Matthew 16 is all about Jesus. And up in Caesarea Philippi, in view of the palace, Herod's palace, this treasonous act of Peter's confessing Jesus to be the Christ, the anointed one, the king of Israel, not Herod. And then immediately, of course, then Jesus says, yeah, you're right. And they're going to kill me for it. Peter responds, God forbid. Right? And then Jesus turns and says, look, you're looking at this in human terms, but you must elevate your eyes to see as God sees. And then he begins this beautiful passage which explains the center of our Christian life. Whoever wishes to come after me must deny himself, take up his cross and follow me. Whoever wishes to save his life will lose it. Well, how is it you can save your life by losing it? This is what we call in theology the divine paradox, the paradox of our faith. That in giving our life away, we actually find what our life is made for. In losing that which is most precious to us, we actually discover it. And this is true because God is love, and love is the giving of our life to the beloved. And now Jesus says, this is the way, Peter. There is no resurrection. There is no life apart from the giving away of our life. And we must learn to live this life of self-giving love. It's only there when we become a servant to all that we will discover the way of God.
0: Well, and this is totally what St. Paul is telling us in the second reading, to offer ourselves as a living sacrifice right now.
1: I urge you, brothers and sisters, by the mercies of God, to offer your bodies as a living sacrifice, holy and pleasing to God. This, he says, is your spiritual worship. My brothers and sisters, we have to learn once again, how often I say, to stop treating our church, our gathering, as a vending machine, and start treating it again as the place where we learn to live the life of God with one another, serving one another, laying down our life for one another, giving our life in so many ways to those that God has placed in our life, so that our life day by day might be transformed into the life of God, which is eternal and knows no death.
0: Well, speaking of living and picking up our crosses and being transformed by the renewal of our mind, we've got the grand finale of the ICC's curriculum year coming up, right, Father?
1: With Dr. Jared Stout on the Eucharist, really is we know this as Catholics, but the Eucharist is the only thing which can save, as he says in his book, that can save civilization. And the Eucharist is not to remain in the confines of our church building. It is to pour out in our lives for one another. Come check us out, instituteofcatholicculture.org.
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8: A prayer for neighbors. Heavenly Father, help me to understand the answer Jesus gave to the question, who is my neighbor? About a man on the road who needed help, about those who refused it, and the one person who gave it. Make me more sensitive to the feelings of those I meet at home, in the store, in a crowd, whether I know them or not. The nameless, the angry, the anguished, all people everywhere are my neighbors in you. No one is really a stranger unless I choose to make him so. Amen.
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10: This is Franciscan Media Saint of the Day for August 28th. Today we celebrate St. Augustine of Hippo. Augustine is one of the most distinguished theologians in the history of the Church and is the patron saint of theologians. Born in modern-day Algeria in the middle of the 4th century, he was drawn to the life of the flesh as a young man. At age 17 or so, he took a concubine, then a common practice. Though he became a lawyer, Augustine preferred the world of ideas, especially theology and philosophy. He moved to Rome, where he taught rhetoric. After trying out a strict religious sect, he found himself captivated by the sermons of the local bishop, now known as St. Ambrose, and by the writings of St. Paul and St. Athanasius. By age 33, Augustine was a baptized Christian, and by 36, he was a priest. By 41, he'd become a bishop known for his special devotion to the poor. Augustine's most famous theological writing is his Confessions, which focuses in part on the nature of evil. the sinner-turned-saint, a doctor of the church who today is still acclaimed by some and condemned by others, died in the year 430. There's more about the saints along with inspiration and Catholic resources at our website, saintoftheday.org. From Franciscan Media, this has been Saint of the Day.
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12: 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I have been listening for more than 15 years, I'll say. It's been a long time. It's my go-to place in the morning when I'm driving. I listen to it, and there are times when if I can't go to Mass, I tune on it and I follow the Mass. So it just makes a difference in my life and brings a lot of joy. So thank you for what you're doing. Keep touching lives. You might not know it, but many people are touched. Thank you. May God bless you and strengthen you.

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2: 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This is Dr. Tom Curran. Yesterday, I started in on this theme of saying, hey, let me pray for you. 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You could also go to Dr. Tom Curran. You can just contact me through the web pages or by emailing me at tom@mycatholicfaith.org and let me know what to pray for, what to do penance for. Over the course of September, I'm going to be walking a pilgrimage, and I'm going to do so on behalf of others. I'm going to do so as a desire to grow in holiness and to fulfill my God-given mission. I'm going to do so to try to make an advance in my own spiritual journey. I'm going to do so in sorrow for my sins. I'm going to do so out of a love for Jesus Christ. I'm going to do so to express to myself in a more pressing existential manner that I am a pilgrim here on earth. This is not my final home. My home is heaven. I'm on a journey towards heaven. And if I can express that, if I can incarnate that, if I can manifest that in my day-to-day life in a way that expresses the fact that I'm not home. Don't get comfortable here. Press on to the heights of holiness, the heights of the call, to transfiguration at the top of the mountain, to go deeper in that spiritual journey, to the ascent of Mount Carmel, right? To go deeper into the itinerarium, the soul's journey into God, right? The way our Catholic faith in her tradition, building off of the scriptures, goes into the dimension of journey that is our spiritual life. How do we live that well? I'm going to pick up on that today by digging into the spirituality of Bonaventure.
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2: In the name of the Father, and the Son, and the Holy Spirit, amen. Lord, we love you, and yet we long to love you more. Jesus, our love for you is weak. It's faulty. It is imperfect. And yet we truly desire to love you in the manner that you deserve. We desire to love you with our whole hearts, our whole minds, our souls, and our strength. Lord, all of our wealth, all that we are and have, the time that we've been given here on earth, we love you And yet that reveals to us how weak and poor our own love is. And so, Lord, grant us today the grace of repentance. Give us the gift of penance. Please, Lord, give us that gift of doing penance, to do works of satisfaction out of love. Give us that grace today, Jesus. We make this prayer, Jesus, in your holy name. Amen. In the name of the Father, and the Son, and the Holy Spirit. Amen. Yesterday on the program, I was talking about this journey, this Camino at home that I'm doing. I'm walking the distance of the Camino in the length of time it takes to do a Camino-ish, about a month, and it's about 480 miles, and I'm going to be doing it by doing a daily journey around my own neighborhoods, but doing it as an act of a pilgrim, an act of a pilgrim, right? If we're living here on earth towards heaven, if this isn't our home, then not being too attached to the things of this earth, not being attached to the goods of this earth, that what? Moths come in and destroy, rust, ruins, right? Robbers can steal, right? These things the wealth that is going to be gone tomorrow, and we move on towards heaven at death. We go through the doorway of death, right? These dimensions of our life of faith, remember death, right? Have your remembrance of death, the skull on the desk, and many paintings, that sort of medieval and later image of remembering that, remember, man, that you are dust, and to dust you shall return, right? So all of these themes can be motivated by something that is the highest, and that is the highest of goods, God. If somehow I can be manifesting, if I can be living out that reality that I'm a pilgrim here on earth, that I'm a sojourner, I'm someone who's on the way, that I'm not yet home, that when I have that experience of home, it's a foretaste of what truly is our home. If I have an experience of communion of persons, a loving relationship with my wife and my kids and those that come into my life around me, that's a foretaste of what will be purified and elevated, that will be perfected and complete in heaven forever with God, the infinite, holy, perfect, divine, purely spiritual, eternal God, who is infinite and incomprehensible, to plunge into God and there to enjoy the reality of worshiping my Father and the Son and the Holy Spirit forever, right? If we can begin to taste that now, if we can experience that, glimpse that now, then we'll have this fuel for the journey, right? The fuel for the spiritual journey is love. It's the theological virtue of love. It is not something that we can manufacture within ourselves. It's given to us in baptism. It's divine love. And it's love of God above all things, and love of all things in God for the sake of God. And so that kind of love of God is because we've tasted and seen the goodness of God. We've tasted and seen the beauty who is God, the beauty ever ancient, ever new, says St. Augustine. The one who is perfect truth, infinite truth, the mystery of truth, which is beautiful and good. This is who our God is. If we have an encounter with that living God through Jesus Christ, that will change everything. So says the saints. So witnesses the saints. So we see in the scriptures. This authentic, profound encounter with the person of Christ disrupts, dislodges, and changes the fundamental direction and the entire way of seeing one's life, the horizon of one's life. We see it in the call of Peter, in the call of Matthew, in the call of Andrew, and in the call of the apostles. We see it again and again and again. The encounter with Christ is so glorious, it's so majestic, it's holy, it's an encounter with God who fills our hearts to overflowing, that he's the one we want to live for. The great challenge we face today is we don't live like that. I'm saying we. I know there are individuals out there who are doing way better than I am. But for many of us, the gap that exists is, and I don't have to, like, I'm not trying to come across judgy, but I do want to, in today's program, just lay out some of the things that were like part and parcel of being Catholic in our tradition, that in the last, say, 60 years, 50, 60 years, we've diminished in importance. We've lost sight of in a lot of ways. And it's a really important part of our tradition that really wasn't handed over to us with much seriousness. And it's this dimension of penance. And I say penance, and you might think confession. I'm not talking about confession, though confession is the sacrament of penance and reconciliation. There's one of the acts of that I mentioned yesterday is called satisfaction, or when you're given a penance. And that act of penance is this sense of, I want to make up for the damage I caused. And that's something that we can have a hard time with. Satisfaction is somehow making up for the damage I caused. When I give talks on my book on confession, and I give talks on confession to help like stir a hunger to run to the confessional rather than avoiding it, I use a very simple example. It's a true one. It's from growing up. My brothers and I, we'd play catch in the backyard, and we could throw the ball at a bit of a distance, and we could throw it hard, and unfortunately, we'd throw it a bit wild. And there are more than one occasion in the course of the years growing up where I threw it wild, and my brother missed it, and it smashed a window in the house. And then I'd have to go inside, and I'd have to acknowledge it. I did it. I'm sorry. Forgive me. Right? Those are the first three sentences that we've taught our kids. And when you're going to reconcile, when someone trespasses against you, you acknowledge it. You accuse yourself. I did it. I broke that window. I'm sorry. I'm truly sorry that I did that. And forgive me. I'm asking you to forgive me for what I've done. And my parents' typical response was, we forgive you and you will make up for it. After they say, we forgive you, I don't just get to go running out of the house, say, woohoo, let's keep playing. All done. No problem. No, no. You will make up for it. You see, your errant throw, your error, your mistake, your bad throw caused some damage. And yes, we'll distinguish between the act of forgiving you, you're forgiven, but you've now got to make up for the damage that you caused. And so you're going to do some extra yard work or extra chores to pay for the window getting fixed. And so that's the theme of satisfaction. Satisfaction, theologically, is connected to making up for the damage that my own sin has caused. And so that's distinct from, do you see the distinction between being forgiven, which the Lord mercifully gives to us, and making up for the damage that that sin has caused? So, for instance, you realize this when it comes to some kind of like personal injury, right? I twisted my ankle. I dislocated my shoulder, right? I pulled a muscle in my calf, right? Oh, these things happen, right? And we go to the doctors, we get it diagnosed. They say, okay, here's the path. Now you're going to have physical therapy. You're going to have to work those muscles, work those bones, those joints to be able to get it back in order again. It's like that. Penance is an expression of sorrow that's rooted in love. There's that engine again. It's sorrow rooted in love to address the sins that we've committed. And so the idea of doing certain penances, especially I've been focused on this theme of making a pilgrimage and incorporating that into your own home life, making a pilgrimage traditionally, it grew up in the Middle Ages. It was something that you see in the lives of like almost all nations. They had like special places. They had places that were considered sacred or special, oftentimes tombs of heroes, of martyrs, or holy places where holy events occurred, and people would go and visit them to seek favors or as an expression of devotion. So also in our Catholic Christian heritage, the theme of pilgrimages were a really important part of how a sinner sought to make satisfaction by walking an extended distance to a holy place, to a place that had a goal to it, that goal reached that end, like a pilgrimage to the Holy Land, a pilgrimage to Rome, a pilgrimage to Santiago de Compostela, the St. James Cathedral in northern Spain. These were famous pilgrimage sites that people would go to, or the tombs of martyrs. So the resting place of martyrs and great saints became also pilgrim places. And so a pilgrimage wasn't what we think of it today. Again, we think of it as a tour where you have your meals taken care of and everything's comfortable, and you might have a talk and you go to mass and you get to visit. And it's kind of like more like taking a tour to a holy place than really making a pilgrimage. You can call it a pilgrimage if you want, but it's really, it doesn't have many of the essential elements of what a traditional pilgrimage was, which was a pilgrim. Someone who recognizes that my life is a journey, and I'm going to express that by making a journey, and I'm going to undertake hardships along that journey. And I'm going to do so because of love. I'm going to do so because I love the Lord. And that connection is something that I don't think we get so much today. The connecting point between our love for Jesus and our doing of penance, our doing something that is a rigorous, vigorous action that is accomplishing these goods of being on a pilgrimage. When we come back, I'm going to make the connection by quoting from the Catechism.
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2: Well, welcome back to the program. So, I mentioned that penitents, those who were walking in pilgrimages, were walking so often for penitential reasons, that they had committed sins. The damaging effects of these sins were apparent to them, dishonoring of God and disturbing their own spiritual journey, disrupting and damaging their own spiritual condition, that they sought to do a rigorous, vigorous, generous, and something that required fortitude. So it required some courage to be able to patiently undergo and push through difficult goods in a desire to be magnanimous, to extend my life to honor God, to glorify God, to do something great with my life for God, right? That was the theme of penance. It was rooted in love for God. Yesterday, I brought out how in Aquinas, in the Summa Theologica, question 15 of the supplement, he talks about satisfaction as rooted in love. It's love that motivates prayer, fasting, and almsgiving. And he identifies pilgrimages there. Interestingly, he's saying, look, you can do one work that accomplishes more than one of these expressions of satisfaction, these three traditional disciplines of prayer, fasting, and almsgiving. And an example of that is a pilgrimage. Well, why? Well, what he says is that if you're going to whatever relates to the affliction of the body is all referred to fasting. And so if there's a dimension in a pilgrimage where there's an affliction to the body, then you're expressing a kind of fasting. That's very different than what we normally think of, but you're afflicting your body. And let's just say getting up at 3 a.m, not getting as much sleep, walking 16 miles a day, getting the sores on your feet, the rigor on the body to be able to walk in silence, that is some fasting. That is an affliction of the body. So there's one form of satisfaction that's occurring. The second, he says, is whatever is spent for the benefit of one's neighbor is a kind of alms. Now, what alms is, when you're expressing a kind of love extended towards your neighbor through, typically we think, oh, you're going to give some money. You'll share some of your wealth, some of your fortune, some of your external goods to a neighbor so that they will benefit. I'm asking for prayer requests from you because for me, walking this pilgrimage is an almsgiving. I'm going to be praying and I'm going to be walking this path in an act of intercession. So an act of intercession is an act of alms, spiritual alms, giving of myself and doing penance, giving myself out of love.

Now, just to give you the meaning of this, Saint Gregory the Great, he says, and this is quoted by Thomas in the Summa at the very first article in question 15 on satisfaction. He says, it is just, it is right, it is proper that the sinner, by his repentance, should inflict on him so much the greater suffering as he brought greater harm on himself by his sin. I'll say that one more time. It's not quite so easy to tease out the meaning hearing it like that. It's a bit disjointed. It is just, it's proper, it is right, it is correct, it's a good thing. It's fitting that the sinner, by his repentance, in other words, expressing your repentance, expressing the deep sorrow, the disgust that you have, that you've sinned, that you've betrayed love, you've betrayed God, you've betrayed the relationship with the Lord, that how do you express that sense of sorrow and what it means? You should inflict on yourself so much the greater suffering as you brought greater harm on yourself by your sin. And I don't think we have a really good sense of that. I don't think we're very sensitized to the fact that when we have our own sins, especially when those sins are more private, like sins in our thoughts, many of the sins of our words and the sins of our deeds and honestly, the sins of our omissions, the things that we ought to have done but didn't do. That's a serious form of sin, the sin of omission. Don't believe me? Read Matthew 25. Matthew 25, you have the Son of Man returning, and he separates the sheep and the goats. Remember, Lord, when did we see you hungry and not feed you, sick and not visit you, imprisoned, right, and not help you, naked and not clothe you, right? All of these, what were they? It wasn't anything that they did. It wasn't anything that they said. It wasn't anything that they thought. It was what they failed to do that ends up having them be condemned. Did you catch that? The sins of omission are elevated to the level of you get to heaven or you don't. So there are omissions in our lives that are having a deep impact on our spiritual growth. I think we see it, where I know I see it, are sins in my speech, in my thoughts, in my words, what I've done, what I failed to do. It's my words. When I speak words that are hurtful to Carrie or my kids, but it's more often and more likely Carrie, as we're like trying to figure stuff out, work stuff through, deal with challenging circumstances, deal with our own brokenness in the flesh that exists within us. Saying hurtful words, I think we often, I speak for myself, can get a tangible experience. I hurt my wife. I hurt her by what I said. And that hurts me badly. I feel horrific. I feel terrible. I feel repentant. I feel deeply sorrowful for what I've done. And I need to make up for it. Ah, that's repentance. I want to make up because when I've sinned, I have damage. And we see it, we feel it, we experience it in like sins of our words against our loved ones. But it's really more global than that. There's tremendous damage on our spiritual lives through our sinning. And we need some spiritual exercise. We need not only to seek the forgiveness of the Lord, but to do penance, to live out that pilgrim existence, and to undertake a pilgrimage of our own, in our own way, within our own realm, within our own hands. You're not going to make it to Northern Spain. You don't have to. Can you make it around your neighborhood a bunch of times? Can you make it to a local track? Can you make it to a local park that you can walk around? Can you make it to a local hike that you can go up a long hill? Do what's in your hands. Do what's in your power, but do it as an act of penance. Now, I mentioned there was a quote from the Catechism because it's going to link these actions that we're doing to this engine of love. I've mentioned to you that St. Bonaventure

0: going to give us a key to the affective dimension to spirituality, meaning to be able to express a sense of love and deep yearning and longing and even groaning before God for our relationship with Him and wanting to cleanse and purify and grow it, right? So that is going to give us the ultimate engine, the fuel for the journey to do these acts of penance. Again, you can pray and fast and give alms, or you can walk a pilgrimage locally, and you can embody all three. So I'm going to accomplish all three goods in one penitential action. And I'm talking about this because I do believe it's going to be an important way for some to recover the transformative power of penance. The transformative power of penance, which has been lost from view in large measure in the last 50 years. The diagnosis for why that's the case, the pathway out of it, that's not what I'm talking about today. We'll talk about that some other time. But the Catechism gives us a powerful passage, 598, paragraph 598, that is going to help us understand the ultimate motive of love, the source of love that is going to move us to do penance out of love. Your praying, your fasting, your almsgiving will be done out of love to make up for the suffering that I've caused. Now, this is going to be a little different. It's because it's not going to be the suffering and the damage that I've caused in my life, but rather in the life of Christ. There's something that I like to do when I'm giving this talk. I will say to people, hey, two questions for you in the teaching of the church. Does Jesus, who lived 2,000 years ago, Jesus in his life on earth, have the ability to affect your life today? Hear it again. Does Jesus, doing the things he did 2,000 years ago, have the ability to impact and affect your life today? And the answer is yes. And that one is pretty simple, right? That's pretty easy, but it's profound. It's a profound mystery. And what's the profound mystery is, well, how does he impact me today? Well, he dies on the cross for what? The sins of the world, the sins of human history. Not a general dying, but a specific dying. Meaning, he didn't just die for the people who lived up to that time for the sins that they've committed. He didn't just live according to the sins that are going to be committed up to today, up into my life today. But no, in all of human history, he's died for all of the sins of all of human history and opens the door to forgiveness and new life through his death on the cross and his overcoming the impact of those sins. There was passion, death, and resurrection. He passes over from death to life. He invites us into that journey. Okay, so his life can impact us. Now, here's my more profound question. Can your life impact him? Do you have the ability to impact the life that Jesus experienced 2,000 years ago? When we come back, I'm going to answer that question.
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0: Okay, so we're in agreement that Jesus can impact your life. But the question is, does your life today impact Jesus's life, what he experienced 2,000 years ago? And the answer is yes. The answer is yes. What you do today impacts the life of Jesus. What? How? Catechism, paragraph 598. Here's what it says. In her magisterial teaching of the faith. Okay, that's in the formal teaching of the church, right? This is what the church believes in her core authoritative teaching. In her magisterial teaching of the faith and in the witness of her saints. So the saints show this, right? It's they live this, they express this. The church has never forgotten that sinners were the authors and the ministers of all the sufferings that the divine Redeemer endured. Taking into account the fact that our sins affect Christ himself, the church does not hesitate to impute to Christians the gravest responsibility for the torments inflicted upon Jesus. Woo! Did you hear that? Did you? I want you to hear that again. And you notice this, that paragraph 598 doesn't just say, let me just say something. But it begins with a looking to, a leaning on, a pointing back to say, hey, the church officially teaches this, and you see it in the lives of the saints. In other words, take notice. This is a big deal. I'm calling out the big guns to draw your attention to a really important truth. And it's this. And I'll make it personal. You, through your sins, are the author, or is the author, and the minister of all the sufferings that Jesus endured. You, O sinner, you in your sinning are the author and the minister of the sufferings that Jesus endures. Taking into account the fact that your sins, the sins that you've committed up to today, and the sins that you'll commit later today and tomorrow, that those sins affect Jesus himself. They impact Jesus. The church does not hesitate to impute to you the gravest responsibility for the torments inflicted upon Jesus. Wow. How do you feel about your life right now? It's stunning. This is shocking. This should do what? This should motivate us. I talk about, wow, when I say harsh words to Carrie, I see that she gets sad or upset or gets mad or gets hurt, gets emotionally hurt and wounded by my words. Well, I see the impact that's right in front of me, but do I see behind her the bigger impact, the more profound impact, the impact that my life has on Jesus, the impact that your life has on Jesus? Yeah, those secret sins that you think in your mind, those angry sins of revenge, those lustful sins that you think of other women or men, those greedy plans that you have in your mind for that make you, the proud thoughts that you have that make you condescending and arrogant in your life and make you so self-centered about what's important, your slothful unwillingness to extend yourself, to undergo any kind of difficulty and suffering for the sake of loving others or growing in your faith, stay comfortable and soft. The omissions we do regarding really, oh, you know what? I didn't have time to pray today, just too busy about many things that make my life comfortable. right? Are you kidding me? That's worth stopping and pondering. And that's not just my suggestion. That's the suggestion of the saints. You see, what was it that stirred into flame the love that they had for the Lord? I want to love the Lord my God with all my heart, soul, mind, and strength. Well, concretely, specifically, what can I do to help stir into flame this love of God, this love that I have for Jesus? In our tradition, gazing upon the crucifix, gazing upon sacred art, showing pictures of the crucifixion. They are incredibly inspiring to saints, and it moves these saints to actions that are penance, deep sorrow. Now, you can even learn from the paintings themselves. In holy art, sacred art, showing the crucifixion, especially in the late Middle Ages, in the Baroque period, you'll see, in the Renaissance, you'll see images of angels around the crucifixion. So here's Christ on the cross, and there are angels. And angels are typically shown in one of two postures. One posture is they are bowing to the ground in adoration. They are looking in wonder, as if to say, look at what God has done. Look at who God is. Look at the extent of, and the depths and the heights and the extent of the love that God has for us. The Father sacrificing his only Son. Jesus giving himself out to us to become sin, not just taking our sins upon himself, but becoming sin so that we might become the very holiness of God. They are in awe and wonder. They gaze in silence and worship. They adore the Lord. Look at what God has done. But then there are another set of angels. And these angels are expressing looks of horror. They're stunned. They're amazed in a sense of saying, what have you done? Look at what you have done to the innocent Son of God. Not look at what God has done, but look at what you have done. The crucifixion is a confession of God's love, and it's a confession of the sins of the world. And that means make it personal. Make it personal. It's a confession of my sins. Look at what I've done. I'm responsible for the torments that Jesus underwent in his passion and in his death. You know, you do the five sorrowful mysteries of the rosary, agony in the garden, the scourging at the pillar, the crowning with thorns, the carrying of the cross, and the crucifixion. You do that with the truth in mind that I've just read, paragraph 598, and you realize, I've done this, I did this to him. He's doing this for me out of love. Look what I've done to him. Look at, I've made this darker. I've made the confusion and depth of anguish and the pain of the agony in the garden. I've deepened it. What if we had that sensitivity? What if we had a sensitivity that said that, okay, I'm facing a temptation. And no, later today, I'm going to face a temptation in my thoughts and my words and what I've done, or maybe what I've failed to do. And if I had it in mind, if I had it clearly in mind that if I give in to that temptation, actually, no, let's just say I receive the grace, the inspiration, and I withstand the temptation. I withstand it. It does not add to the infliction of pain and suffering and torment that Christ experienced. But if I give in, if I sin again, it increases the intensity, the profundity, the depth of the passion and death that Jesus undergoes. His becoming sin becomes just that much more horrific because of what I will do tomorrow or the next day or the next year. And so you read the lives of saints and you'll notice that their passion, their longing, their love for God has this twofold, it's like two sides of a coin. On the one hand, to live as Christ, to die as gain. I love the Lord. I love being in union with the Lord. I can't wait to be with him forever in heaven. I can't wait to see God, the end of my journey. I will fully have arrived home. I love you, Lord, and I long to see you face to face. Right? That's part one. So they long to die. They long to die because death means leaving this veil of tears and going home to God. But the other side of the coin, the one that we're not so clear about, we haven't heard so much about, is that they wanted to die because finally they'll be free from any other capability of tormenting Christ further through any more sin. They will be beyond capacity to sin. And so, Lord, please take me now, take me home. Lord, end my life here because I love you so much that if I were to think that my life in any way is going to lead to the infliction of greater torments on your life, Lord, I could not stand that. Lord, I hate that idea. I love you. I do not want you to be hurt because of my failure. Okay, that is the spirit of the pilgrim. That is the expression of love. That is the motivation of the saints. That's the fuel for the journey. I love God because he's utterly lovable. He is love. He is the object who is perfectly lovable, perfectly good, and beautiful, and all of that. But also, I love Jesus so much, I would never want to minister or author more sufferings in his life.
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0: All right, welcome back. So we're going to look to St. Francis of Assisi and the writings of St. Bonaventure, a Franciscan, the seventh minister general of the Franciscans, to get an embodiment of this idea that charity, this love, is this burning desire that lives in the heart of a follower of Jesus and makes us want to live for him alone and want to come into union with Christ crucified. That's it. I want to not only love the Lord, but I want to love Christ crucified so much so that I come into union with Jesus crucified. Okay, how does this show up? Well, let's read from the life of Francis. And this is what it says. St. Francis, towards the end of his life, in the last couple of years before he died, he went up, climbed up a mountain, went on the journey up the mountain to have a time alone with the Lord. And while there, he through divine inspiration, I'm just going to read it. He learned that if he opened the book of the gospel, Christ would reveal to him what God considered most acceptable in him and from him. After praying with much devotion, Francis took the book of the gospels from the altar and had his companion, a holy man dedicated to God, open it three times in the name of the Holy Trinity. When all three times the book was opened, the Lord's passion always met his eyes. Francis, the man filled with God, understood that just as he had imitated Christ in the actions of his life, so should he be conformed to him in the affliction and sorrow of his passion before he would pass out of this world. That idea of going home to heaven. And although Francis's body was already weakened by the great austerity of his past life and his continual carrying of the Lord's cross, he was in no way terrified, but was inspired even more vigorously to endure martyrdom. His unquenchable fire of love for the good Jesus had been fanned into such a blaze of flames that many waters could not quench so powerful a love. That's quoting from the Song of Songs. By the seraphic ardor, seraphic means the angelic level of the seraphim. By the seraphic ardor of his desires, he was borne aloft into God. Okay, do you hear that? That ardor, longing, zeal, the burning love that is a flame is what is driving Francis to live the way he's living as a follower of Christ. And he was being born aloft into God, and by his sweet compassion to suffer with, to endure the passion with. And by his sweet compassion, he was being transformed into Jesus, who chose to be crucified because of the excess of his love. And then it tells the story of how on a certain morning during the exaltation of the cross, that feast, Francis was praying and he saw this vision of this six-winged seraph. And when he saw this, he was overwhelmed and his heart was flooded with the mixture of joy and sorrow. He rejoiced because of the gracious way Christ looked upon him under the appearance of the seraph, but the fact he was fastened to a cross pierced his soul with the sword of compassionate sorrow. So there you see, again, both realities, the revelation of God's love and the revelation of our sin. Francis wondered exceedingly at the sight of so unfathomable a vision, realizing that the weakness of Christ's passion was in no way compatible with the immortality of the seraph's spiritual nature. Eventually, he understood by a revelation from the Lord that divine providence had shown him this vision so that, as Christ's lover, he might learn in advance that he was to be totally transformed into the likeness of Christ crucified, not by the martyrdom of his flesh, but by the fire of his love consuming his soul. As the vision disappeared, it left in his heart a marvelous ardor and imprinted on his body markings that were no less marvelous. Immediately, the marks of nails began to appear in his hands and feet, just as he had seen a little before in the figure of the man crucified. His hands and feet seemed to be pierced through the center by nails, with the heads of the nails appearing on the inner side of the hands and the upper side of the feet, and their points on the opposite sides. The heads of their nails and his hands and his feet were round and black. Their points were oblong and bent as if driven back with a hammer, and they emerged from the flesh and stuck out beyond it. Also his right side, as if pierced with a lance, was marked with the red wound from which his sacred blood often flowed, moistening his tunic and underwear. Christ's servant realized that he could not, that's Francis, Christ's servant, realized that he could not conceal from his intimate companions the stigmata that had been so visibly imprinted on his flesh. He feared to make public the Lord's secret and was thrown into an agony of doubt whether to tell what he had seen or to be silent about it. And off it goes. And so it just refers to Francis as the true love of Christ had transformed his lover into his image. So, okay, that's like, there's the height. There's the consuming height of him reaching the heights of holiness, where his union with Christ crucified is so great that it comes to expression in his very body. But, and we might, you know, we might say, okay, that's Francis, but what does that have to do with us? Well, it is how we begin our journey. You remember I mentioned the soul's journey into God, right? That's a very profound expression of the understanding of the life of faith. Let me mention The Tree of Life, another book that lays out this reality of how we grow in these fruits of the tree of life. The cross is the tree of life. And it's from it, we're going to learn how to live like Christ. And so just listen to this. And this is Bonaventure. He begins with Galatians 2:19. With Christ, I am nailed to the cross. The true worshiper of God and disciple of Christ, who desires to conform perfectly to the Savior of all men, crucified for him, should, above all, strive with an earnest endeavor of soul to carry about continuously, both in his soul and in his flesh, the cross of Christ, until he can truly feel in himself what the apostle said above, with Christ I am nailed to the cross. Moreover, an affection and feeling of this kind is merited to be experienced in a vital way only by one who, not unmindful of the Lord's passion nor ungrateful, contemplates the labor, suffering, and love of Jesus crucified with such vividness of memory, such sharpness of intellect, and such charity of will that he can truly say with the bride in the Song of Songs, a bundle of myrrh is my beloved to me. He will linger between my breasts. That's the prologue. That's the beginning of this growth in the spiritual life. And again, I could do the same thing here in the soul's journey into God. In the prologue of the soul's journey into God, this is what he says. First, therefore, I invite the reader to the groans of prayer through Christ crucified, through whose blood we are cleansed from the filth of vice, so that he believe that reading is sufficient without unction, speculation without devotion, investigation without wonder, observation without joy, work without piety, knowledge without love, understanding without humility, endeavor without divine grace, reflection as a mirror without divinely inspired wisdom. To those, therefore, disposed by divine grace, the humble and the pious, the contrite and the devout, those anointed with the oil of gladness, the lovers of divine wisdom, and those inflamed with the desire for it, to those wishing to give themselves to glorifying, wondering at, and even savoring God, I propose the following considerations, suggesting that the mirror presented by the external world is of little or no value unless the mirror of our soul has been cleansed and polished. Therefore, man of God, first exercise yourself in remorse of conscience before you raise your eyes to the rays of wisdom reflected in its mirrors, lest perhaps from gazing upon these rays you fall into a deeper pit of darkness. That's really strong, right? And you can see, well, what he's doing there is he's talking about the way in which at this time there was a strong set of scholastic approaches to growth and faith, which was much more intellectual in nature. And so it talks about, you know, instruction and understanding and the intellect. And what Bonaventure's doing is that he's bringing up the other side, the affective dimension, the unction, the desire, the ardor. And so he's pointing out that this is an essential dimension to our growth in faith. I'm just going to finish with this. This is the end of the soul's journey into God. And at the, again, at the very end of reaching the height of holiness, he says this, but if you wish to know how these things come about, going on this journey to the heights of holiness, ask for grace, not instruction, for desire, not understanding, for the groaning of prayer, not diligent reading. Ask for the spouse, not the teacher, for God, not man, darkness, not clarity, not light, but the fire that totally inflames and carries us into God by ecstatic unctions and burning affections. This fire is God, and his furnace is in Jerusalem, and Christ enkindles it in the heat of his burning passion, which only he truly perceives who says, my soul chooses hanging and my bones death. Wow. All right. That's quite a bit. My goal today is not to lay a heavy burden on you. My goal today is to say there's this fundamental dimension of our life of faith as Catholic Christians that we have not been fully exposed to, not well, not many, most have not. And it involves the dimension of the fire of love, living from that fire of love within us and driving us to union with Christ crucified and embracing penance as the path to expressing that love for Christ and cleansing ourselves from sin. I hope that this was an encouragement to you.
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6: 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Lord Jesus, Son of God and Son of Mary, we praise and thank you. 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
7: Behold the Lamb of God. Takes away the sins of the world. Take this, all of you, and eat of it, for this is my body, which will be given up for you. Take this, all of you, and drink from it, for this is the chalice of my blood.

0: In the name of the Father, and of the Son, and of the Holy Spirit.
1: Amen.
0: The grace of our Lord Jesus Christ, and the love of God, and the communion of the Holy Spirit be with you all.
1: And with your spirit.
0: Brethren, let us acknowledge our sins, and so prepare ourselves to celebrate the sacred mysteries. I confess to Almighty God, and to you, my brothers and sisters, that I have greatly sinned in my thoughts and in my words, in what I have done, in what I have failed to do, through my most grievous fault. Therefore I ask the Blessed Mary, ever Virgin, all the angels and saints, and you, my brothers and sisters, to pray for me to the Lord our God. May Almighty God have mercy on us, forgive us our sins, and bring us to everlasting life.
1: Amen.

0: Let us pray. Renew in your church, we pray, O Lord, the spirit with which you endowed your bishop, St. Augustine, that filled with the same spirit, we may thirst for you, the sole fount of true wisdom, and seek you, the author of heavenly love, through our Lord Jesus Christ, your Son, who lives and reigns with you in the unity of the Holy Spirit, God forever and ever.
1: A reading from the first letter of St. John. Beloved, let us love one another, because love is of God. Everyone who loves is begotten by God and knows God. Whoever is without love does not know God, for God is love. In this way, the love of God was revealed to us. God sent his only begotten Son into the world, so that we might have life through him. And this is love, not that we have loved God, but that he loved us and sent his Son as expiation for our sins. Beloved, if God so loved us, we must love one another. No one has ever seen God, yet if we love one another, God remains in us and his love is brought to perfection in us. This is how we know that we remain in him and he in us, that he has given us of his Spirit. Moreover, we have seen and testify that the Father sent his Son as Savior of the world. Whoever acknowledges that Jesus is the Son of God, God remains in him and he in God. We have come to know and to believe in the love God has for us. God is love, and whoever remains in love remains in God, and God in him. Verbum Domini. Lord, teach me your statutes. How shall a young man be faultless in his way? By keeping to your words. With all my heart I seek you. Let me not stray from your commands.
2: Lord, teach me your statutes.
1: Within my heart I treasure your promise, that I may not sin against you.
2: Lord, teach me your statutes.
1: Blessed are you, O Lord, teach me your statutes.
2: Lord, teach me your statutes.
1: With my lips I declare all the ordinances of your mouth. In the way of your decrees I rejoice, as much as in all riches.
2: Lord,

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1: Gloria tibi, Domine.
2: Jesus spoke to his disciples, "Do not be called rabbi. You have but one teacher, and you are all brothers. Call no one on earth your father. You have but one father in heaven. Do not be called master. You have but one master, the Christ. The greatest among you must be your servant. Whoever exalts himself will be humbled, but whoever humbles himself will be exalted."

Today we celebrate the memorial of St. Augustine, Bishop and Doctor of the Church. In these readings today, especially I think the first one from 1 John, taps upon a big theme of his whole life. And it says, we read this morning, "In this way the love of God was revealed to us. God sent his only begotten Son into the world so that we might have life through him. And this is love. Not that we have loved God, but that he loved us and sent his Son as expiation for our sins." That God first loves us, and then we give this response, that we even have that love of God, charity, poured into our hearts through the Holy Spirit, that we respond, that this love we receive stirs us, awakens something in us, calls for a response, calls to repentance. And we can see in Augustine's life this struggle to conform his life to Christ, to let go of the things of this world and to embrace him. He was a brilliant man, a doctor of the church. He's one of the great pillars of the church. His theology is quoted throughout the catechism. He wrote commentaries on the scriptures and reflections on a good life, on how politics should function. It's just, if you look at the corpus of works that we have on him, it's amazing, his sermons and letters and things. He was born in North Africa, what is modern-day Algiers, in 354 at Tagaste, the city of Tagaste. His father, Patricius, was pagan for most of his life and was baptized at the end of his life through the prayers of his wife, Augustine's mother, Monica, which we celebrated yesterday, and she prayed both of them into heaven and was an incredible witness. Father gave a beautiful homily yesterday about her life. So Augustine was extremely intelligent. He received a classical education, and yet he struggled with sin. And it would be a great theme of his writings, too, the problem of evil. Why does evil exist? Why do we choose it? And he tells a story in his confessions, his autobiography, that he and his buddies stole some pears from a tree. And he says that he had already had better pears at home, and he stole these simply because they were not his. His pleasure was not primarily in the fruit, but in the act of stealing itself. He himself would write, "Nor did I desire to enjoy what I pilfered, but the theft and sin itself." And this would be a theme of his life. Why do we do evil? Why do we do what we do not want to do? He would go on and study rhetoric in Carthage at 17 years old. He described it as a cauldron, the city of Carthage, a cauldron of unholy loves was sizzling all around me. And he entered into a long-term relationship with a woman for 15 years. He never married her. And they had a son that he loved very much and wrote about. And he became a teacher of rhetoric. And this was a real profession to have. It gave him social and political status and offered advancement, you know, as a career. But at the age of 19, he read Cicero. And there was a certain book that they don't even know doesn't exist today. They're not sure what the contents were. But it gave him a love for wisdom in itself, not just to be used as a profession or for money, for advancement. He had a love for wisdom. And he would write that suddenly every vain hope became worthless to me. And this began his long pilgrimage to Christianity. He fell into a heresy of Manichaeism. He was in this, I don't know if you call it a cult, but practice for 9 years. And his central belief was a radical form of dualism, that good and evil were two gods, were eternal gods. They were understood as two opposing eternal realities, maybe we should say. One was the realm of light, that represented spirit and goodness. The other realm of darkness represented matter, evil, and disorder. And to me, it seems ironic, but they would
they would look down upon, you know, the material creation, upon sexuality even and things. And nobody could live with their standards. They did great fasts and, you know, denials of every sort. But there was two groups. There was an elect group and then a servant class group. And it seemed like, you know, neither were faithful to these teachings in full. But apparently it offered an intellectually sophisticated explanation of evil, which Augustine was struggling with, an apparently rational religion, these two, you know, good and evil battling itself, and maybe in his heart, that own battle that he experienced so keenly, this was an explanation and kind of took his own culpability out of it. It's these other powerful forces battling. So it's a way of explaining moral failure without placing responsibility upon the human will. You know, Christianity is full of mysteries. It doesn't have easy explanations. The Catechism itself says that, in a sense, the entire Christian message is an explanation of evil. It's God's answer to evil, his response to evil, that through mercy he forgives our sins. We can begin again. We can belong to the family of God. You know, three persons, one God. We're surrounded by mystery that we can't fully comprehend. We have to accept in faith. We use reason to try to understand it, to explain it to others. Reason to help be able to give ourselves to this mystery, but we never fully explain it, far from it. And so ultimately Augustine found this Manichaean sect could not fully answer his questions on freedom, the will, evil, and even the question of the human heart. Why do we do what we do? He left for Rome, got an important appointment in Milan. There, in northern Italy, in Milan, he had his conversion. He met St. Ambrose, the Bishop of Milan, who himself was a great theologian, and taught him this theology that satisfied him. He struggled with the Old Testament and the apparent roughness of it, or the crudeness of it, I think, as he described, compared with the New Testament. And probably Ambrose talked about the typology, the fulfillment in the New Testament, which certainly Augustine would take up those themes in his own reflections on the gospel. Also, he encountered Neoplatonic philosophy. It helped him to understand that reality was not merely material, that there is a spiritual world. It helped him to rethink the problem of evil, not to think of it as a competing substance with God, maybe as the Manichaeans would, but as a privation of a good that ought to be there, the corruption of the good that this world is and God created, but is fallen, you know, due to original sin. And then finally, there's the famous scene where he's in the garden in Milan, struggling with these issues, struggling with letting go of sin in his own life, and he reads Romans 13:13. Which talks about, I'll quote it later, but just that he, to put away the things of the flesh, to be done with them. So finally, at 32 years old, he was baptized, and he embraced a quasi-monastic life, called other laymen to join him, developed a rule of life, but he was in the cathedral at one point, and someone was preaching, and the guy, the priest, said that, "We need more priests." And the people made this public acclamation of Augustine, "You should be a priest." And they said he wept when he heard this. And he was ordained a priest, later became the Bishop of Hippo. And I think still tried to live in community, yet was very busy. He preached constantly, instructed converts, judged disputes, cared for the poor, wrote letters, interpreted scripture, governed the clergy, debated heretics. He was battling the Donatists and the Pelagians, counseled Christians, and wrote an enormous number of theological works. A busy man, but rooted in prayer and spirit.

And he was sick himself, and he would read these penitential psalms like the Miserere Nobis, you know, the "You have mercy on me, O God, have mercy." We read it every Friday in the Liturgy of the Hours, or the De Profundis. Out of the depths, we call out to God. So clearly, he wanted to have just a repentance, to have that forefront in his life, at the end of his life even. His great work that's most popular is the Confessions, an autobiography. It's his conversion story, but also a prayer to God. And it begins with his most memorable line in the opening sentences. He would say, "Great art thou, O Lord, and greatly to be praised. Great is thy power, and of thy wisdom there is no end. And man, being a part of thy creation, desires to praise thee. Yet man, this part of thy creation, desires to praise thee. Thou movest us to delight in praising thee, for thou hast formed us for thyself, and our hearts are restless until they find rest in thee." Our hearts are restless till they find rest in thee. Then only God can satisfy the human heart. Only he can calm that storm in our hearts where that struggle of sin is. Which way are we going to go? Who are we going to follow? And there's this restlessness that can't be satisfied by the things of this world. And we can try to find satisfaction there. It doesn't work until we find God. He would go on to speak about his own struggles, and he would at one point, he struggled with chastity, lust was his problem, and he'd say, "Grant me chastity and constancy, but not yet. I was afraid lest thou should hear me soon and soon deliver me from the disease of concupiscence, which I desired to have satisfied rather than extinguished." And, you know, to make that decision, right, to give it to the Lord, to ask for help. And then in his conversion, which I kind of quickly started in the beginning, he had these doubts. He said, but he wanted to become more steadfast in the Lord. And he realized that his problem was not the doubts as so much as in the will. He didn't have the willingness to change his life. He says he found the pearl of great price, and then he hesitated. He had that struggle. And I think it's a powerful thing in our own lives at times just to pray for willingness. To pray for willingness, Lord, to change my heart, to want you, to want, be willing to let this go, whatever it is. It might be a lack of forgiveness in our heart. It might be some jealousy or hatred towards others, but we can take a step back and say, I pray for the willingness to want you, Lord, to want you more than these things. And he would say, and towards the end of the Confessions, he said, "It was displeasing to me that I led a secular life, and now that my passions had ceased to excite me as of old, with hopes of honor and wealth," you know, that profession of rhetoric, that a rhetorician that he was going to embrace, he said, "A very grievous burden it was to undergo so great a servitude. For compared with thy sweetness and the beauty of thy house, which I love, those things delighted me no longer. But still, very tenaciously, was I held by the love of women. Nor did the apostle forbid me to marry, although he exhorted me to something better, especially wishing that all men were as he himself was. But I, being weak, made choice of the more agreeable place, and because of this alone was tossed up and down and all beside." He said, "I was compelled, though unwilling, to agree to a married life to which I was given up and enthralled." It's not believed that he was promiscuous, but he never married this woman. He felt called to something else, but he couldn't break away from it. He said, "My will was the enemy master of, and hence had made a chain for me and bound me. Because of a perverse will was lust made, and lust indulged in became custom, and custom not resisted became necessity, by which links, as it were, joined together

The hard bondage hold me enthralled. Custom, habit, eventually chained him and bound him. Thus did my two wills, one old, the other new, one carnal, the other spiritual, contend with me, and by their discord they unstrung my soul. Thus I came to understand from my own experience what I had read, how that the flesh lust after against the spirit, and the spirit against the flesh. He would write about the law of sin, which is this desire for sin that we have, this habit, this custom, whereby the mind is drawn and held, even against its own will, deserving to be so held, and it that so willingly falls into it, O wretched man that I am, who will deliver me from the body of this death? That's why that first reading is so powerful, because God loves us in our sin. He wants us to have something better. He doesn't wait for us while we were yet sinners, Romans talks about. Does the Father send his Son to save us? So we are to open ourselves up to that love, to receive it. And he would write frequently about how long, about this conversion. Tomorrow? Why not now? Why is there not this hour to end to my uncleanness? Hodie, he would say in Latin, today. Now, we have to make a decision. We have to have this willingness. You know, because Christianity is not a battle of these two eternal forces, good and evil. Yes, there's angelic beings that tempt us, but they're part of God's creation. God is sovereign. If we make that decision to appeal to his grace, we can have victory over sin. If we make that decision to surrender to his will, God is there to help us, to give us grace. You know, to follow it, to live it. Hodie, today, not tomorrow, today. We might not have tomorrow. And that's part of the beauty of confession. I hear that sometimes the people stay away because they feel like they're going to sin again. Join the club, right? We're fallen humanity. We have temptations. We don't have to sin again, but yes, we do fall into sin again. We go to confession. Not only do we receive absolution, we receive grace to amend our life. That confessional is a place that resuscitates us, that pours new life in us to get us up moving again, and I think fills us with a desire for holiness. Certainly increases it. So go, even if you're unsure. Yes, we do have to be repentant. We have to have this sorrow for sin and want to convert our life. But even if we feel our weakness keenly, go to confession. See what God does with your heart. And finally, the scene, you know, he was struggling with all this commitment. He's in Milan. He's in this garden. And he hears a child's voice, Tole Lege, take up and read, take up and read. And he threw himself. He was in tears. He was struggling with this stuff so much. This is, you know, before he was baptized and everything. He threw himself down and was crying out to the Lord, heard these children. He says he doesn't know if it was a girl or a boy who said this. And he reads Romans 13, 11 to 14, or just Romans 13, 13. But the preceding verses say, besides this, you know what hour it is, how it is full time now for you to wake from sleep. For salvation is nearer to us now than when we first believed. The night is far gone, the day is at hand. Let us cast off the works of darkness and put on the armor of light. In verse 13, let us conduct ourselves becomingly as in the day, not in reveling in drunkenness, not in debauchery and licentiousness, not in quarreling and jealousy, but put on the Lord Jesus Christ and make no provision for the flesh to gratify its desires. To make that decision to be done with it, to be done with it, to embrace our Lord Jesus Christ and to give all to him.
to surrender completely to him.

0: All-powerful, ever-living God, direct our steps in the way of your love so that our whole life may be fragrant with all we do in the name of Jesus, your beloved Son, who lives and reigns with you in the Holy Spirit, God forever and ever.
1: Amen. For our Holy Father, that he bear witness to the marvelous things God has done in spirit and in truth, we pray to the Lord. In thanksgiving for the sacrament of confession, the tribunal of God's merciful love, we pray to the Lord.
2: Lord, hear our prayer.
1: That atheists, agnostics, and those whose faith is lukewarm will accept the grace of conversion and the light of truth, we pray to the Lord.
2: Lord, hear our prayer.
1: For all the faithful departed, that having carried the cross of Christ, they may enjoy eternal life, we pray to the Lord.
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0: Lord our God, make us love you above all things and all our fellow men with a love that is worthy of you, through Christ our Lord.
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0: Brethren, that my sacrifice and yours may be acceptable to God the Almighty Father. Celebrating the memorial of our salvation, we humbly beseech your mercy, O Lord, that this sacrament of your loving kindness may be for us the sign of unity and the bond of charity through Christ our Lord.
1: Amen.

It is truly right and just, our duty and our salvation, always and everywhere to give you thanks. Lord, Holy Father, Almighty and Eternal God, through Christ our Lord, for as on the festival of St. Augustine you bid your church rejoice, so too you strengthen her by the example of his holy life, teach her by his words of preaching, and keep her safe to answer in answer to his prayers. And so with the company of angels and saints, we sing the hymn of your praise, as without end we acclaim.

You are indeed holy, O Lord, and all you have created rightly gives you praise. For through your Son, our Lord Jesus Christ, by the power and working of the Holy Spirit, you give life to all things and make them holy. And you never cease to gather a people to yourself, so that from the rising of the sun to its setting, a pure sacrifice may be offered to your name. Therefore, O Lord, we humbly implore you by the same Spirit, graciously make holy these gifts we have brought to you for consecration, that they may become the body and blood of your Son, our Lord Jesus Christ, at whose command we celebrate these mysteries. For on the night he was betrayed, he himself took bread, and giving you thanks, he said the blessing, broke the bread, and gave it to his disciples, saying, "Take this, all of you, and eat of it, for this is my body, which will be given up for you."

In a similar way, when supper was ended, he took the chalice, and giving you thanks, he said the blessing, and gave the chalice to his disciples, saying, "Take this, all of you, and drink from it, for this is the chalice of my blood, the blood of the new and eternal covenant, which will be poured out for you and for many for the forgiveness of sins. Do this in memory of me."

Therefore, Lord, as we celebrate the memorial of the saving passion of your Son, his wondrous resurrection and ascension into heaven, and as we look forward to his second coming, we offer you in thanksgiving this holy and living sacrifice. Look, we pray, upon the oblation of your church and recognizing the sacrificial victim by whose death you willed to reconcile us to yourself. Grant that we who are nourished by the body and blood of your Son and filled with his Holy Spirit may become one body, one spirit in Christ. May he make of us an eternal offering to you, so that we may obtain an inheritance with your elect, especially with the most blessed Virgin Mary, Mother of God, with blessed Joseph, her spouse, with your blessed apostles and glorious martyrs, with Saint Augustine, and with all the saints, on whose constant intercession in your presence we rely for unfailing help. May this sacrifice of our reconciliation, we pray, O Lord, advance the peace and salvation of all the world. Be pleased to confirm in faith and charity your pilgrim church on earth, with your servant Leo, our Pope, and Stephen, our Bishop, the order of bishops, all the clergy, and the entire people you have gained for your own. Listen graciously to the prayers of this family, whom you have summoned before you. In your compassion, O merciful Father, gather to yourself all your children scattered throughout the world, to our departed brothers and sisters, and to all who are pleasing to you at their passing from this life, give kind admittance to your kingdom. There we hope to enjoy forever the fullness of your glory, through Christ our Lord, through whom you bestow on the world all that is good. Per ipsum et cum ipso et in ipso, est tibi Deo Patri omnipotenti, en unitate Spiritu Sancti, omnis honor et gloria,

0: Thus says the Lord, you have but one teacher, the Christ, and you are all brothers.
1: For those who cannot now receive Jesus in the Blessed Sacrament, we offer the following prayer. I believe that you, O Jesus, are in the most holy sacrament. I love you and desire you. Come into my heart, I embrace you. O never, never leave me. 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

0: Let us pray. 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
0: The Lord be with you.
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8: 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Rescuers in Nepal are finding stranded survivors covered in dark brown mud and lifting them to safety. Disaster management officials say the number of missing has risen above 1,000 after Wednesday's flash floods. In his first high-profile speech, Federal Reserve Chairman Kevin Warsh says inflation is still too high and signaled that rate hikes may be needed to bring it down. Pope Leo XIV has sent his condolences to King Haakon VIII and the people of Norway for the death of King Harald V. He praised the late king's decades of devoted service to the Scandinavian nation. I'm Veronica Dudo with EWTN News Nightly. 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
11: Got a question the other day. Dr. Ray, what kinds of people bother you? Not too much, but I think know-it-alls. Know-it-alls bother me. People who try to use big words just so they can sound more photosynthesis, you know, or they think they're real sophisticated and they can't even name one of Mozart's paintings. So yeah, I'll admit I get a little irked by that. Nice to have you here, and the Doctor Is In. This is the Friday variant, Look Back Friday. Came up with this idea about Xander Krucek, producer man tells me 11-12 years ago, I think. You take previous calls, Andrew edits them, and then I make some comment on the call. A little further comment, maybe some embellishment, a little more explanation. I go off in a direction that I didn't go with the call. Obviously, this isn't therapy, because in therapy, you go 9 million different directions. But here, bring up another point, maybe, that the call illustrates, and that's how they're primarily selected. So we shall get to those. This is one of those, and this is very common. It's very, very common. As a matter of fact, I did a lot of this for, well, gosh, for years, where people write in with a question, and then you offer some written thoughts. It's kind of a column, kind of an ongoing column. And as a matter of fact, the book that I wrote, it's been a long time now, Discipline That Lasts a Lifetime, is my biggest selling book, and it is a compendium of those columns over the years. Well, here's something that came in from a very high-profile magazine. This is the question, and I'd like to comment on it. I have to use things until they wear out before getting new ones. It took me 7 years to use up 14 bottles of nail polish. I should get a new pair of sandals, but my old ones aren't completely worn out yet, so I'll wait. My friends, here's the crux of the paragraph. My friends tell me this is not normal. All right, my comments before I get to the experts' comments. It's not normal. If you define normal as what the majority of people would do, by that definition, Saint Mother Teresa was quite abnormal. Very few people would do what she did. If you have an IQ of 132, you're not normal. If you're Usain Bolt and you set records in 100 meter, you're not normal. So when you ask, is it normal, it depends what you mean by that. They're saying is you're psychologically abnormal. Well, at one level, she is abnormal because nobody does this. They don't use up 14 bottles of nail polish over 7 years. Well, that's not exactly true. I've never used up a bottle of nail polish, and I'm way older than that. Of course, I never bought one either. Okay, so here's the expert's response. Do the old sandals damage your feet? Is there a masochistic, I'm not worthy element to your frugality? Okay, he's stretching, or she's stretching, whoever answered this, they're stretching, which is the reason you're doing this could be because you want to punish yourself. You're just not worthy of nice things or worthy of new things. That's possible. But I certainly wouldn't go at it for my first interpretation. He says, she says, if so, you have a psychological issue that needs to be addressed. All right, so you got this. I'm going to assume it's a woman, nail polish. Gender assuming, but I'm going to assume. She doesn't want to get rid of stuff until it's all used up. I drive, as my main car, a 2002 Buick LeSabre, brown. It is not exactly Mr. Cool. I recognize this. I have a bobbin dog in the back. The turn signal sticks on, and I have to wear a hat when I go in there. Now, if I were to buy, and the car runs beautifully. Beautiful, beautiful, beautiful running car. I bought it off of some little old lady 7-8 years ago. It had 51,000 miles on it. It was mint. So I jumped on it. I paid $6,000 for it. Now, because of this, I'm not making a $700 car payment, which is now the average car payment. I can do a lot better things with that $700. It allows me to be more generous in areas I want to be generous with. Oh, yeah. Can I afford a $753 car payment? Yeah, of course I could. Absolutely. Why? I've got a car that runs fine. Now, I have another car, which is very, very nice. It's a Cadillac CTS. I bought it 10 years ago off an old guy. Of course, wait a minute. Now I'm the old guy. It's beautiful. but it's 17 years old. It's a beautiful car. Yeah, so I use it. Both cars together probably aren't worth more than $8,000. I don't know. So all that said, do I have a psychological issue? Now, there's some other experts that weigh in. And I like this very much. But if you value things merely for their utility, then your example may prove something profound. You are normal, and the rest of us in our mad materialistic dash are, well, mad. Now, I wouldn't use those words, okay? She's still not normal. She's not normal at all. The rest of us are normal, but we're self-defeating. She's normal in the sense that this works for her. And he quotes a guy named Arthur Gish. I've not heard of that author. He wrote Beyond the Rat Race. He said this about simplicity. We buy things we do not need to impress people we do not like. Okay. Now, they continue. And I think they've done an about face from the early paragraph that simply said, well, wait a minute, if you're doing this to punish yourself because you're not worthy, you got problems. I still wouldn't go so far as to say you got problems. Most of us buy and waste. Waste and buy. It's the nine hammer phenomenon. You know, guy's got nine hammers. How many hammers do you need? You got nine hammers. 34 screwdrivers. 6 pairs of scissors. How much? How much do you need? Nancy Pelosi, Italian, a PhD, clinical psychologist in New York, she says this. Your thrift may take asceticism to new levels. But who knows, she says. I'm sorry, Nando Pelosi, a guy. But he says, you just might be saving the planet. Now, you notice what's missing in this? No comment on her being so frugal with all this stuff that perhaps, and I think this is as likely an interpretation as the initial interpretation that says she's doing this just to be masochistic. She's punishing herself because she doesn't deserve it. And that is, maybe she's doing this so she has more flexible income. There's a book I read a while back. It's called Margins. His point was, we live up to the very edge of our margins. We use up all our time. We don't have any flexible time. We definitely use up all our money. You see people who make more and more money, they just live higher and higher and higher. And of course, they live oftentimes above their margins. Witness the debt. So here's a woman who says, no, this is good. This is perfectly fine. Now, she doesn't say it, but I would wonder if any of her motive is virtuous, which is, I've got this. It is sufficient. It works. I don't need 54 bottles of nail polish, which is probably closer to the norm. She says, no, I'll just use what I have. Now, I personally admire her for this. And if she's doing it because she says, I want to have more discretionary income to use for purposes that I think are more valuable other than adorning myself, God bless her. That's heroic. I think that's great. Good for her. And you know the irony, too? And all of you listening here with our many, many affiliates, and you go on your pledge drives and you talk to the people, and they're very generous and they're kind. I know this. If I would live a little more frugally about some things, it doesn't mean I don't go out to eat. But whatever my income is, if I don't live up to it, I got more to give away. That's what the Lord says. And if you really look at it, It's not 10%. That's the Old Testament. Jesus was 50%. Your brother doesn't have a coat, you got two, give him one. Oh, ow! What are you doing? 50%? Come on. I don't give anywhere near 50%. All right. Long monologue. Had fun. Dr. Ray.
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23: Brothers and sisters, we got to tell the truth in this country. 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We've got to be honest to ourselves. We've got to be what we are. I'd rather a good old-fashioned, honest agnostic than a phony Christian any day of the week. There are reluctant agnostics. There are atheists who are searching for God, and they may find him. But somebody who says they're doing something in the name of God and the name of Christ, and God and Christ have nothing to do with it, is violating this commandment. I am the Lord your God. 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
11: Somebody asked me, Dr. Ray, do you think your children were spoiled? Especially when they were little? No. No, I don't think so. I think most kids just smell that way, pretty much. Okay, let's go to, let's see, we're looking at Lisa Marie. It's a pretty name, isn't it? Lisa Marie. New Jersey. She took an evangelical, I don't know if this is a friend or a relative, to Mass. So let's see the reaction.
24: I sometimes feel, you know, a little less than charitable when I see some of the evangelical services or with someone and, you know, they're doing like a public grace before a meal and holding hands and whatnot. And I always think, well, maybe that's really, you know, good for them. And anyway, so at this homeless shelter I volunteer at, there's a young man who went through this program to become clean from drug abuse, and now he's working there. And I was having a Mass said for another young man who unfortunately had overdosed. And so I asked this second, the original young man, if he wanted to come with me to the Mass. And it was a morning, Tuesday morning, you know, 9 a.m. Mass, no music, no bells and whistles. I would say just, but then that would be saying just.
11: It was just a mass, right?
24: It was just
11: stripped down mass,
24: blood, soul, and divinity. But anyway, I gave him so much credit for coming, and I sit right in the first row over to the side, and he joined me there. And then we went out for breakfast, and he told me that in this program, they do go the non-denominational, you know, sort of evangelical way with once saved, always saved, and by grace alone, and all of this. And it is, you know, working, you know, beautiful. There's beautiful results from this, so I'm not finding fault with it. But what he told me was when sometimes he's at the services and the emotion level is like super high, he would even have to feign that kind of emotional experience because he didn't want to appear as a non-believer or
11: appear unmoved,
24: or loving Jesus less.
11: Unmoved by it all, huh?
24: Yes, yes. And he said that Mass was so reverent and so beautiful, and he felt the Lord's presence. And I talked to him about the elderly people that were there. I have to be careful with that expression because I'm right behind them now.
11: Yeah, he's talking about me too.
24: They're there every single morning. And I said, they're just my heroes because they come every morning to Holy Mass. They go to confession regularly. They've buried their spouses. Some of them have buried children. They've been through so much, and they're just joyful. You know, and they have such, they exude a love for the Lord without, you know, all of those bells and whistles. So I was really glad to hear you say that as well. You know, Holy Mass, there's just nothing like it.
11: I run into my mind wandering at Mass. Mm-hmm. I can look behind the priest, and if I see a crack in the wall, I think, how'd that crack get there? You know, I got a crack just like that in the garage. You could probably spackle that. It's probably not that wide. No, you probably have to get some kind of filler. No, I'll do it this Saturday. Oh, no, I'm going to the game this Saturday. That's right. Well, they're playing. No, they're only two games out of first. Okay, well, I'll just get the game, and then I can do that maybe on Monday. And from a crack in the wall, I'm going to the game, and I wake up at some point and go, oh, yeah, we just finished the prayers for the consecration, and I missed most of them.
24: Oh, boy.
11: I have to keep bringing myself back all the time.
24: Yes, yes. And people might think I'm some kind of holy roller being up there in the first pew. But if I'm in the second pew, something someone's wearing in the first pew is going to distract me. So I need to be as close as possible, for sure.
11: Well, see, you like ordinary time because the priest wears green pretty much the whole time for about 20-some weeks, you know?
24: Yes.
11: Well, I think that's awful sweet, and I think that you bring up a great point, which is, and this was when I would go to Pentecostal type things. It was at Newman Center at Case Western, but they had a very Pentecostal approach. And one time, all the kids just started speaking in tongues. I mean, it was like Mass folie à deux. And I'm thinking, I'm sitting there going, I'm not really feeling like I'm speaking. I don't know what's going on here, you know. But I had enough. I don't know what's the word you want to look at. I suppose self-presence to say I'm not going to do that if it's not natural.
24: Right.
11: So what happened? The priest afterwards got the kids, and they all prayed over me that I would. Wow. In essence, sort of, I guess, have that experience or whatever it was. But you're so right. It can definitely be this is how I'm supposed to be in this situation. And I'm sure there's a lot of people who think, okay, this is, I'm supposed to put my hands up in the air and wave them back and forth. I don't feel like doing that. I really don't want to do that. That's not me, but that's kind of what you got to do. Yeah, social pressure is huge, all and everywhere, not just in religious experiences, everywhere. Everywhere, meaning hypnosis, too. A lot of these stage hypnotists, much of the reaction of people is social pressure. But that said, my experience with taking someone of a different faith tradition to Mass is that if they go simply with an open mind, if they don't go in and say, this is foreign, this is so foreign, this is so different, stand up, sit down, kneel down, what are you doing? Come on, I need instructions. If they don't go with that attitude, if they go in and say, well, let's see how Catholics worship, far more often than not, they come away with an appreciation of the Mass. They may not convert, but they look at it with the realization that, you know, I think I was wrong. This is very worshipful. Our priest, years and years ago, very, very, very competent homilist. We were at the Easter Vigil, and we had all the readings. We had the seven epistles, we had the seven psalm readings, and the gospel. And he got up for his homily, and he said, turn around, look at the clock. He said, it's 8:30. No, the vigil started at 7. It's 8:30. For most of the last hour and a half, we read and listened

0: them down. And then they're standing up. How do they know when to stand up? And it's so easy to ridicule something you don't understand. So easy.
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0: Thank you for joining me here on the Doctor's Inn, Go Production, EWTN Global Catholic Radio Network, Ave Maria Radio Communications. I'm a highly trained professional broadcaster, so I can pronounce those things. Okay, let's see where we're going on this Look Back Friday. Jan from Texas. He's still living there. How old is he?
1: I have a 42-year-old son who is living at home with us, and he does work, but he does film festivals. So, you know, it's on again, off again. A little background about him. He had a heart attack at 39, and right before that, he was scheduled to do international film festivals in Australia and New Zealand and various places, which was going to open up a whole new career path for him. Well, that's when COVID hit. So that ended. That didn't happen. And then he had a heart attack. And from there, he just seems to be so depressed. Like I said, he works, but it's, you know, a film festival, he might be gone for 2.5 months, then he might be home for 3 months doing nothing, and then be gone or work remotely again. My husband has been, he has cancer, so he doesn't want to confront him to get him to get a full-time job, so that we're worried about his retirement. You know, his future, being self-sufficient on his own. He's living with us, and

0: and not paying for anything.
1: Why do you let him? Why, Jan? Why do you let him not pay for anything?
0: Because
1: life has been mean to him.
0: Yeah. Yeah, I've enabled him, and I've got to stop it.
1: He's been home since age 39?
0: Yes.
1: And part
0: of... On and off. I mean, he has gone and worked at film festivals, but, you know, it's not consistent. There's no retirement plan. They don't pay for insurance. He was paying for insurance himself, but then some of the government programs ended, so... Now he's not even, he doesn't even have insurance.
1: So if he has any kind of cardiac recurrence, he's in big trouble. It's very expensive.
0: Mm-hmm. Right.
1: Well, it sounds to me, you tell me if I'm wrong, that because he got hit hard with a double whammy, which was an early in life heart attack and COVID shutting down his business for a year or more, that you feel pretty bad about it. Life's ripped him off, so you're reluctant to expect grown-up behavior from him.
0: Right. I mean,
1: okay.
0: If we say too much, he's very angry. My husband does not. He grew up in a household where his sister and his mother, I mean, really fought, and he just shuts down totally. I feel like I'm almost on my own in this fight.
1: There's two questions here. One is easy to answer. One is very, very difficult to answer. And then there is a conclusion.
0: Okay.
1: The first question is, what can you do to make your son see that he's being short-sighted about his life? Now, that's the question that's very, very hard to answer because he clearly... doesn't want to entertain any kind of answer to that, obviously.
0: Right.
1: Okay. The easier question to answer is, what are you going to do about it? If you say, well, I'm hoping that eventually he kind of comes to his senses, well, then here's the conclusion. You're going to live with him. It sounds like quite a while longer. And you better completely, totally stop telling him anything about how to be more responsible because you just make him mad. Correct?
0: Correct.
1: Right. So what keeps you from going after him, trying to reason with him, trying to nudge him, trying to make him see the light when whenever you do this, his attitude is, shut up, Mom. You think one of these times you're going to get through.
0: Yeah. Mm. Yes, that he'll be reasonable, that he'll actually carry on the conversation.
1: Jan, for three years, the fact that he hasn't, what makes you think that he will?
0: I think deep down inside, I know he won't. I have to confront him, and I have to... draw some lines somewhere.
1: That's your decision, but you ask yourself this question, and this can help you make that decision. The way you've been doing it so far, is that helping or hurting your son?
0: Hurting.
1: Do you want to keep hurting him?
0: No.
1: Then you may have to do something that you're very uncomfortable doing. When people recognize that a certain direction is a better direction, whatever it might be. In this case, it's Jan saying he's got to get on his own 2 feet, and they don't. There are emotional, paralyzing what ifs keeping them from acting. What if he can't make it on his own? What if he gets depressed? What if, God forbid, he has another heart attack? What if he hates me? What if he cuts all ties? All of those keep Jan from doing what, in her mind, she knows is the best move. But it stops her. How long it will stop her remains to be seen. Now, best case scenario is her son, after another year or two of this, wants to be on his own. Or he gets a great gig and he makes a ton of money and he goes, I can get out of here. I don't have to listen to my nagging mother. Okay, that's best case. If not, though, if he's becoming very comfortable with the status quo, this will go on. And how Jan will react for another 3 years of this? Well, I know one thing for sure. The relationship will probably deteriorate even further. And I always tell parents, when you're paralyzed by worry and guilt and fears, keep in mind that the longer it goes, the more likely you're going to have a corroded relationship when you finally do something about it, or when something terrible happens, which would be stealing from you, wrecking your car, whatever it might be, that more or less forces you to act.
2: So they are no longer two.
3: Christopher Minutes, thoughts on making every day count. I'm Tony Rossi.
4: Vamar Hunter of Chicago didn't discover he was adopted until he was 35 years old, and he didn't look into who his birth family was until age 50. A genealogist learned his mother was Lenore Lindsay, owner of the local bakery Give Me Some Sugar. As it turned out, Hunter had been going to that bakery for years, so the two already knew each other. Lindsay revealed that she got pregnant at age 17 and chose to give up her son for adoption. She was thrilled to reconnect with him at this stage of life while she was receiving chemo for breast cancer. Hunter told the Washington Post, "It's a piece of me that was missing. It has changed us both tremendously."
3: This message was brought to you by the Christophers. Thanks for listening, and remember that it's better to light one candle than to curse the darkness.
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6: I just love the Sacred Heart Radio. I have been listening for more than 15 years, I'll say. It's been a long time. It's my go-to place in the morning when I'm driving. I listen to it. And there are times when, if I can't go to Mass, I tune on it and I follow the Mass. So it just makes a difference in my life and brings a lot of joy. So thank you for what you're doing. Keep touching lives. You might not know it, but many people are touched. Thank you. May God bless you and strengthen you.

0: Very nice to have you with me. This is Dr. Ray Gareddy. This is The Doctor Is In, dispensing an incredibly potent drug. It has since gone off patent. A lot of research went into it, though. The drug is Docazin. No longer available. We have to use the generic, which is cheaper. I mean, you call in, it doesn't cost you anything. So really, the generic is no expense whatsoever. Tricyclonal is the generic. Okay, so this being Look Back Friday, I'm going to take another look back call. Let's see what we got here. We have an anonymous female from Texas, and she says, and I think this is her choice of words, her 7-year-old son is Mount Vesuvius, or in other words, he erupts.
1: Long story short, we've called you in the past when he was younger, and now I'm reaching out to you again, but he's older and getting bigger, and temper tantrums are getting worse, and really, I think more on the dangerous side, because he will flip furniture, he's busted holes in the walls, he, you know, threatens to hit me or siblings when he's really angry. A lot of it's triggered by being overly tired, or if we sometimes even just give him the most simple correction. And it's gotten, like I said, just progressively worse. So my husband and I feel like we don't know what to do anymore, like, besides obviously praying for him and giving him the consequences we've given him. And nothing really seems to be, he just doesn't care, it seems like, anymore what we do or what we take away from him. So we're trying to figure out, should we take all of us to family counseling? I know you always say, like, it's not the kids, it's the parents that need to go. And so that's why I've been telling my husband that for a long time, too. Like, what can we do to change ourselves? Or do we get our priest involved, too, from a spiritual perspective? Because the anger and the rage from such a young little boy who's never had any trauma, he has been homeschooled again, back in Catholic school because of the way he acts at home with me. He altar serves. He's already received First Holy Communion for his confession. I mean,
0: Mom, I got a question for you here.
1: Yeah.
0: During those times he was in Catholic school, did they complain about him?
1: Never. They said his joy is wonderful.
0: No. No. Oh, gosh, I'm so shocked. I can't believe this.
1: I know.
0: I was expecting a kid who throws temper tantrums and busts stuff up. He's going to throw stuff at school. He's going to kick his teacher. He's going to punch other kids. You're telling me they think he's a great kid?
1: Mm-hmm.
0: Okay, then now I'm going to give you the bad news, dear, and I hesitate to do this because I don't want to make my callers feel bad. But this ain't making you feel bad. This will make you feel better in the long run.
1: Okay,
0: if,
1: good.
0: If you called me a while back and you said, here's what he's doing, and you and I talked, and maybe you went and bought my book, too, Discipline the Last of a Lifetime.
1: Yep.
0: Okay. So you're definitely not following it, but I'll let that go for now. So if you say to me, it's only gotten worse, he's gotten bigger and stronger and nastier and more eruptive, it's just gotten worse. Now, we have one of two conclusions. One, your boy is flat out incorrigible. He is just a vile young man that nobody on God's green earth can control him, except the school, except the teachers. Oh, okay.
1: Mm-hmm.
0: Or, and I'm saying this on the basis of when parents come back into my office after 3 years and say it's worse, you ain't doing anywhere near what you could have been doing. And I know that. I've no doubt in my mind that. I'm not in your home, but I don't doubt it. So that said, my dear, what if you said, what's your little guy's name?
1: Thomas.
0: Thomas. That's the Greek. Tamoiai, which means he who explodes. Yeah, look it up.
1: Mm-hmm.
0: So if you had Thomas, buddy, there's no more of these temper tantrums. That's just the way it is. Not going to be any more temper tantrums. That's it. It's done. It's done. You're not 2 anymore. You're 7. I'm going to tell you now, son. If you do throw a temper tantrum for 3 days, you are without all privileges. And if during that time you throw another temper tantrum, we just start over. We start the 3 days over. Now, you'll be able to read. And you're not going to get the kind of food you like. You'll get good food, but it won't be your favorite. You're not going to get dessert. You're not going to get any of that stuff. That's the way it's going to be, son. We're not going to do this. And by the way, if you, I got to tell you, Thomas, if you throw anything, bust anything, kick anything in our house, which is your house too, I go straight to your favorite possession, and it is gone forever. If
1: so
0: you
1: we've
0: do it a second,
1: all of that.
0: Okay, all right.
1: Many all times.
0: Okay, and I don't doubt that. But here's why people will say this to me when they come back. We've done that. We've done that. Oh gosh, we've done all that. Mm-hmm. Oh, we've done all that. And then as we talk, okay, here's just a small authority test. If Thomas does something wrong and you say, Thomas, go to the table, please, and put your head down. I'll tell you when you can lift it. Would he go to the table and put his head down?
1: Sometimes yes, other times no.
0: Right. Who decides no?
1: Him. I mean, like, you know.
0: Exactly. Yeah. Exactly. So what you're saying is you don't have authority. Mm-hmm. Your authority in his mind is questionable. You've not established it yet for whatever the reason. Even though you said, we do that. We take all that stuff. Because if you did do that stuff, he wouldn't have any toys left. People will ask me, what have you learned being a father? What have you learned from your own children? And they oftentimes impute to me and my wife that our main understanding of children comes through our own. Now, that may be true for my wife. It's not true for me. My main understanding of how kids operate comes from hundreds and hundreds and hundreds and hundreds of situations with parents and kids. But one of the things I've learned from my own children, some of you who listen to this program know that all 10 of my children are adopted. Certain ones had much more turbulent histories. Drug and alcohol exposed in the womb. Neglect. Removed from birth parents. Loose environments. So the first years, because four of the kids, we got older. The first years of their lives were anything but stable. Anything but discipline-oriented. There were significant years lost in socializing. Interestingly enough, the kids who were not drug and alcohol exposed were much easier to raise, much more so. Now, all that said, what do we learn? Even though the kids who had the more turbulent beginnings were more likely to be impulsive or sneaky, or manipulative secretly, we had very, very, almost non-existent defiance. Is that because I'm such a great parent? No. My wife's a better parent than I am. And that just ain't a humble thing I'm saying. It's the truth. The woman homeschooled 10 kids while I was out telling people how to be parents. So that said, why not? Why did we not have the fight? We never had anything remotely close in the same universe as what this mother called in. Now, I know what I would do. If any of my kids would have tried that, I would have restrained them immediately. They would have been restrained. That's flat out. It's not going to happen. You would have been restrained, and I would have held you until I decide I'm going to let you go. I'm not going to abuse you, but you ain't doing this. All right. And they knew that. They knew that. They knew that Dad would act. Dad's not going to punch them. Dad's just going to stop them. And they knew it. And so as a result, they didn't think of doing it. Now, what's my point? I don't doubt that her son had much more in his favor than several of my children. I would suspect that her womb was a very healthy womb, that he was loved and taken care of as an infant. He was talked to. He was rocked. He wasn't neglected like some of my children were. But yet he's doing this to her. Now, as I said in the call, for some reason, he's just incorrigible in his defiance, which, of course, we eliminated that because Mom's the only one he does it to. He didn't do it anyplace else. Now, I will say this, though. if she doesn't get this under control, he's going to do it anyplace else. He'll be older. He'll be 10, 11, 12, 13, and he'll start pushing elsewhere. But right now, he's not. Everybody thinks he's a great kid. And why is this? Where's all this self-control coming from? It's because he reads the situation. Much of the time when I talk to parents like this, I'll say, well, what was it like when he was three? We couldn't control him when he was three. He'd get out of bed, and it was just ugly, and just happened. So what was happening is they built up a perception on the part of the child, and the perception was, you can't do this to me. Don't try. Now, Dr. Ray, you sound harsh. No, this isn't harsh at all. This is human fallen nature. This is what we are or what we can be. That's why we've got to be socialized and moralized. Now, many people say, well, you know, she's got to love him. She's got to pay attention to the positive. She's got to encourage him. She's got to use iMessages. I guarantee you, if she did all of that to perfection, this kid is still going to have those eruptions when he's frustrated and thwarted. Because that's the dynamic. How do I know when she says, we've done all that, we've done all that, we do that, we do many times over? You hear that and you think, oh boy, why isn't this working with this kid? I've been at this a long time, and I hear those from so many parents. They're come in convinced something's wrong with their kid because they've done all that. And then as we talk, you see how the child has perceived over the years the cracks in their resolve. Now, I can't say for sure because I'm not in their home. I'm gone on a basis of base rates, which could be pretty predictable. I'm Dr. Ray.
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0: Couple of minutes. Looking back on the look back, mathematically speaking, look back the quantity squared. In the old days, I talked to great-grandparents. That's as far back as I can personally go. But throughout much of human history, I have to believe that these kinds of eruptions were much more infrequent, much more. And I think in part that was because the kids knew they were going to get a good spanking. You do something like this, you're going to get corporal punishment. Now, I'm not going to sit here and debate the merits and the downsides of corporal punishment, but that was the reality then. And if you say, well, yeah, okay, so they did that, and they damaged those kids. Well, the problem you have with that is that if you look at the demographic statistics, no, we're much more violent society now. And yeah, I know there's other factors now that weren't there then. However, for example, in school, you know, I was in school and you could be paddled. You could be paddled. And so, yeah, one time I got paddled. I forget what I did. I got paddled. And I remember thinking, I don't ever want to bring that on me again, ever. Now, if they would have said to me, well, Ray, you're going to write a 200-word essay. Okay, I wouldn't have liked it, but I don't think it would have been a consequence enough. And I think that's partial explanation. Something has to explain the widespread eruptions of all ages. We're not talking, as I said to our mom, a 2-year-old. We're talking 7, 10, 12, 16. These incredibly outrageous emotional explosions. And of course, the interpretation all too often is something is wrong with this child. And in most cases, nothing is wrong with the child. It resides in the dynamics and in the perception. Go to grnonline.com/academy and you can sign up for a 7-week parenting course from me. All the details are there. Walk with God. You'll be less likely to erupt when you don't get your way.
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3: Hi, this is Mike Aquilino with a few words about Saint Augustine. Saint Augustine's achievement was monumental. He invented the genre of autobiography. He wrote classic, foundational texts on morals, the theology of the Trinity, the theology of history, the interpretation of Scripture, and many other subjects. He negotiated or argued several major heresies into non-existence. The Catechism cites St. Augustine more often than any other writer outside the Bible.
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7: Hi, this is Dave, and I've been a Sacred Heart radio listener for about 10 years now. I'm constantly on the road and doing construction work, and just every chance that I can to get in my truck and turn on Sacred Heart Radio lets me escape from where I'm at with the day-to-day difficulties of this day and age, and really just find a moment of peace. And I listen to Called to Communion on a regular basis, at least as often as I can. Whenever I'm in my truck driving from job to job, I'm in construction. And I've shared this program with a number of friends. Some of them are Catholic, some are not. And Called to Communion has been just a real blessing to really come to learn my faith. It's deepened my knowledge of what it is that the church teaches. And this has been one of my, I think, one of the biggest blessings of Sacred Heart Radio, at least in my personal life. 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
8: Thank you. When we sing or say the Holy, Holy, Holy, also known as the Sanctus, we should remember that the angels come down to assist at Mass in multitudes, and that we are in the midst of them. And we should join our voices and theirs in adoring and praising God. They present our prayers to God.
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10: The death toll now from the Nepal flood has risen to over 500. A wall of water tearing through the mountain in that area on Wednesday, killing hundreds. And authorities are saying over 1,000 are still missing, including some 90 Americans. And the chair of the U.S. Bishops Committee on International Justice and Peace calling on the international community to step up humanitarian assistance to Nepal in the wake of the devastating flash flooding this week. The bishop releasing a statement saying, "I offer the prayers and solidarity of the Catholic community in the U.S. for our brothers and sisters impacted by this disaster." And he stressed the importance of long-term efforts to help rebuild. For more news of the Catholic perspective, visit EWTNnews.com. I'm Teresa Tomeo, and Called to Communion with Dr. David Anders starts now.
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15: Howdy, howdy. Welcome again to Call to Communion. 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I tried to talk fast like they do at the end of those commercials that you see, you know, on TV, you know, where somebody is talking about, well, this drug is a wonderful drug, and then all of a sudden, here's like all this little stuff. But I really shouldn't go that fast on that because that is very important. 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If you're listening to us outside of North America, please dial 1 and then 205-271-2985. You can also send us an email if you'd like, ctc@ewtn.com. A team is ready to roll here. Pedro Quiles, our producer, Matt Kabinski handling phone screening, and Ace McKay on social media. I'm Tom Price along with Dr. David Anders.
16: Tom, how are you today?
15: I'm great. How's that weekend of yours shaping up? Have you got something, things going on?
16: Just domestics, as always.
15: I got something really exciting going on.
16: What's that?
15: Oil change.
16: Oh, yeah.
15: Men of a certain age go, okay, here we go. So we're going to lead off today with an anonymous text that came in. Looks like it came in yesterday. This person says, "I have a question about the doctrine of hell. I agree with it. I'm working on becoming a Catholic myself soon. However, I'm not sure how to explain the doctrine of hell to someone. When they say that God is too loving for hell to even exist, or when they use the verse that says the wage that pays for sin is death. So I would just like to know how to respond to those objections. Thank you. I'm listening on Modern Day Radio 100.5 FM.
16: Yeah, I don't know. I don't know. I find hell to be an infathomable mystery, as dogmas go, to be honest with you.
15: Yeah.
16: because I understand the logical objection to hell, right? The logical objection is, how can you have infinite punishment for a finite fault? And the retort is generally, well, you know, if you sin against an infinite object, a moral object like God, and I can't get the math to work in my head, I'll be honest with you. And Catholicism affirms a certain number of, technical term here, mysteries, meaning dogmas that are held to be true,
15: uh-huh,
16: but that cannot ultimately be rationally plumbed, right? I mean, there are others, like the two natures of Christ or the Trinity or transubstantiation. There are things about the Catholic faith that exceed our capacity for grasping them rationally. So here's what I do with it, right? So what do I do with this mystery? Well, you know, I can't understand the doctrine of the Trinity either, but I have some idea of why I should care. Like, I mean, God could be a Trinity and not tell me about it, right?
15: Yeah,
16: I mean, and he did. He was a Trinity for all of eternity, and we only learned about it through the Incarnation. People lived a long time without knowing God's Trinitarian nature. So of what value is it to know the dogma, right? And I think the reason we want to know it is it's going to translate into our existential spiritual lives. If you conceptualize, you understand the Trinity, you understand God as a communion of persons in love. Well, that raises love to metaphysical heights that are beyond anything that Plotinus would have known, or Plato would have known, or Aristotle would have known, right? Because we understand this is not just a human value. There's something constitutive to the universe about the nature of love. That's a whole other ball of wax, and I can start conceiving of my life in relationship to eternity and to the beyond in terms of this preeminent value of love. Not just because it's commanded to me, but because it reflects the inner nature of God himself. And I think that you can kind of approach hell in a similar way. You can sort of ask yourself, what's the existential payout to holding it? And, well, you know, one immediate payout is that it's a deterrent, right? For you don't want to go there.
15: Yeah.
16: But I also think it's a description. If you dig into the dogma of hell, it's really the ultimate pain of hell is the loss of God, the loss of the beatific vision.
15: Sure.
16: And, you know, that's something that I can sort of intimate in this life now. I'm never completely deprived of God, in whom I live and move and have my being, even if I turn my will away from him. But I can approach that through turning my will away from him. And when that happens in my life, you know what happens? I kind of experience a hell on earth.
15: Sure do.
16: Right? The more I allow my life to become dissipated and the vices and self-consumed and this kind of thing, that the less happy I am. And so I have a kind of experiential foretaste, if you will. And the doctrine of hell, being the doctrine about the absence of God brought on by the experience of human sin, can kind of illuminate, becomes a sort of a focal point to help me conceive of my own moral activity in terms of, you know, blessedness and suffering and my own sort of self-imposed degradation and how I want to seek to avoid that.
15: Thanks so much for your text. And David, if I could, I would like to say something about your honesty. I really appreciate your honesty. When you don't know something, you say, I don't know. I can't understand it, but here's what I think. I think our audience appreciates this as well.
16: I am not a fan of, let's call it, Catholic triumphalism. That is the, hey, we've got it all together. There are no problems. Everything Catholic is perfect. Look at all the great things we've done in the world. Everybody else is, you know, going to hell in a handbasket, and we're the bee's knees. And, I mean, there's a lot of that going around. A lot of that going around.
15: Yeah.
16: And I don't think it's intellectually honest, and I don't think it's spiritually honest. And I think when you promote that kind of Catholicism, you ultimately set people up for disillusionment. I prefer to come in and say, yeah, this stuff is hard. Sometimes it doesn't make sense. Sometimes Catholics are mean. Know what you're signing up for. And yet, we're still Catholic.
15: And here we are.
16: Here we are.
15: Appreciate that. And if you would like to send us an email for a future show, that address is always available to you at ctc@ewtn.com, ctc@ewtn.com. We really do appreciate all of the texts, all of the emails that we receive. We certainly cannot get to everything that we get, but we do our very best, and we do read everything that comes in. In a moment, we'll talk with Vincent in Arizona, James in Tucson, Arizona. Looks like we have three lines open. 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
15: 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What's on your mind today?
22: Hey. Hi, friends. I appreciate. So I'm having trouble understanding and computing the sense and the imagination of sacraments, prayer, and all the rest that faith offers us. In other words, I'm basically saying that the things that follow don't often follow. And after many, many, many years and decades of receiving communion and worship and everything else that the church says to do, I suffer basically, not only in our church, but in other traditions as well. I suffer basically saying to myself, where is the hinge and what is the point?
16: Yeah. Wow. Great question. Fabulous question. So, Vince, let me ask you a couple things, if I might. Do you value the moral example and the teaching of Jesus in terms of framing your own moral life? When you think about the kind of life you want to live, the kind of actions you want to perform, the way you want to treat your neighbor, does Jesus play into your own self-conception, your own moral imagination in a way that influences your behavior?
22: I try.
16: Okay.
22: But when I do, I become harsh.
16: Okay. All right. Fair enough. But you at least have a kind of ideal in your mind that's Christiform, that's Christ-shaped. And the first thing I want to suggest to you is that you shouldn't devalue that, the role that Christ plays in your own moral imagination, because think about all the other ways in which people conceptualize their lives and their moral action. So, you know, you're not advocating, say, large-scale religious warfare to impose your religious beliefs on others at the edge of a sword. You know, you're not out there to kill all the propertied classes and raise up the proletariat. You know, you're not aspiring to sort of naked, raw, unfettered capitalism in order to acquire the most wealth for yourself possible and establish a monopoly that crushes everybody else out of existence. I mean, there's just so many modes of humanity that are live options for people to aspire towards that I would venture to say don't characterize your engagement with the world. And I understand the sense of frustration, the sense of maybe the felt absence of God. Again, maybe frustration with what you perceive as your own lack of progress. And yet, those are all taking place within a moral and imaginative framework that is marked by Christ and the Christian thing. And so, you know, when we approach the sacraments, we approach prayer, it's really easy. It is for me, at any rate, always has been my whole life, to approach them, you know, kind of the way that, Luke Skywalker would have approached the Force, you know, to expect some sort of phenomenological fireworks. You know, I have some experience that I can put a finger on, maybe a feeling of empowerment or something like that, and something sensible, something tangible. And Christianity can feel very empty of that. I mean, you can have those kind of moments, but sometimes they're spurious and not real. It can feel very empty. And until you realize that the way the faith claims to work on us is particularly, it's not in our sensibility so much as it is in our intellect, the way we conceptualize our moral being, and in our will, what we're purposing to do. And I think that when you live in the heart of the church for a long time, as you have, you can both become increasingly frustrated with the kind of sensible absence of God or that, you know, phenomenological sense of his presence. And in ways of which you may not be fully conscious, nevertheless, your intellectual grasp of reality, the way you conceptualize the world and how your will is shaped towards it, are changing in ways you may not be aware. Now, when it comes to sort of actualizing the sacraments, many people approach them like they're magic pills, as if the sacrament's going to do all the work, not realizing that the sacraments are efficacious only as we embrace them as sacred signs instituted by Christ that both teach and grant us grace. And the teaching part's critical. Like, I have to receive a sacrament in the mode in which it's offered to me. So, to take an example, if I go to the sacrament of penance, but I'm not contrite, you know, the sacrament of penance is not going to work the conversion of my heart. You know, it's an accompaniment. It's a gracious accompaniment, but it's there to accompany the free offering of myself to God and the turning of my will back to him. You know, if I approach the sacrament of the Eucharist and I think, well, this is the magic Jesus pill, and I take the magic Jesus pill and it will miraculously transform me, that's not how the Eucharist is taken. If I don't take it with the purpose in mind of conforming my life to Christ on the cross, making a sacrifice of myself, even as he made a sacrifice of himself, offer your bodies and living sacrifices, St. Paul says, then it's not going to be efficacious in me. And so on and so forth with all the sacraments. So Pius XI said that marriage as a sacrament, for example, he said marriage as a sacrament is like a treasure buried in a field, unused, because people don't cooperate with the grace. And you may be cooperating more than you think. That's kind of the first thing I wanted to say. But also, you know, I have to conceptualize how these things are actually meant to be appropriated by us. I have a sneaky suspicion, based on your description, that you have a kind of, maybe you've developed a kind of intolerance towards malarkey. And when you hear pious claptrap and people saying things that are manifestly untrue about their religious state or about the church, maybe there's a part of you that bristles, a kind of inner critic that says, that's hogwash. And they're just spouting a bunch of nonsense. And maybe there's a note of cynicism in there. Well, let's put aside the cynicism for just a second, but the critical awareness that that's hogwash, maybe that's actually part of the infused gift of prudence.
15: Could be.
16: Right? You know, maybe your like increasing frustration with your inability to overcome your concupiscence or your moral weakness or whatever it is that's holding you back. Mm-hmm. Maybe your growing awareness of your own moral impotence is also a form of, say, the infused virtue of humility. Maybe when you are frustrated at watching how puritanical Catholics and pietistic hypocrites mistreat their Catholic neighbors, and you are indignant about that, maybe that is the growth of charity and empathy in you for those who are outcast and suffering. And these things are not going to be broadcast to you from the pulpit, right? The way I'm talking to you right now is not the... Generally, priests don't stand up and extol you for being a cynic about the efficacy of the sacraments or calling out your puritanical and pietistic neighbors for their hypocrisy. That's just not the way homilies go. It's not the way the catechism class goes. But it is how the saints write.
15: Yeah.
16: It's exactly how John of the Cross wrote. You know, Teresa of Avila, my favorite quote from Teresa of Avila, "God save us from pious nuns." Right? The saints had a keen nose for religious nonsense. And I think they felt a lot of the same frustration that you feel. But they also had an ability to turn it into charity. And I don't know you. I'm not your spiritual director. But, you know, the great irony of the Catholic life, and this is the irony of the Psalms, right? Psalm 88, the liturgical expression of God's absence is, in fact, one of the ways in which God makes himself present.
15: Wow. Vincent, thanks so much for your phone call. We hope that's helpful for you. That opens up a line for you, and we have one line open right now, 833-288-EWTN, call or text, 833-288-3986. Before we go back to the phones, David, I want to just mention that tomorrow, a big deal in the life of the church as we celebrate the passion of St. John the Baptist.
16: John the Baptist, what a guy.
15: I'm telling you, yeah.
16: So, you know, I only really came to appreciate the significance of John the Baptist as I, even after I was a Catholic, I started doing a lot of New Testament biblical study and thinking about the doctrine of the kingdom of God and what that meant in Jesus' teaching and how central it was to his presentation, it dawned upon me that when I broke it down, that the proclamation of Christ about the coming kingdom of God was not fundamentally different from what John the Baptist said. Right? John the Baptist was an apocalyptic preacher calling on Israel to repent, particularly by hewing to the Ten Commandments, to the moral catechesis of the Old Testament, not to rely on their ethnicity or their parentage or whatever other identity markers they might have, that if you wanted access to the kingdom of God when it came in power, you had to live a righteous life. And of course, we know from the Gospels that Jesus is deeply associated with the Baptist. And he doesn't really begin his public ministry in earnest until John is in prison. And then Jesus, you know, launches out, starts his own franchise,
15: yeah,
16: so to speak. But that fundamental connection to the Baptist and the Baptist's message is central to Christian identity. It's central to the message of Christ. And, you know, John the Baptist is presented in the Gospels as the herald of Christ, and that's true. But he's also a prophet, and he was the herald of the kingdom of God. And so you adhere to John's teaching. Think about what he says. It is the essence of the righteousness that Jesus teaches. It's like it's John's gospel of Jesus in a nutshell. I love John the Baptist.
15: St. John the Baptist, pray for us. Call to communion here on EWTN. Let's go now to Marissa. She is listening in Springfield, Illinois, on her Alexa device. Hi, Marissa. What's on your mind today?
0: Hi. I have two questions on behalf of my husband, who's sitting here with me. We're going through an annulment process for his marriages, and he's strongly considering the Catholic faith. But he has two hang-ups with Catholicism. The first is the necessity to go to a priest for confession of sins. He believes you can go directly to God or Jesus. The second is praying to saints. So he believes that the saints can't hear us and doesn't see why we ask for their intercession. I've tried to explain these things to him.
16: Great.
0: To the best of my knowledge.
16: I can't wait to talk about this. This is fantastic stuff. So your husband, I think you mentioned either to me or to the call screener that he's a Lutheran or has been a Lutheran.
15: Yes.
16: I'm wondering, as a Lutheran, Lutherans typically have a pretty high view of at least some sacraments. They have a pretty high view, say, of baptism. They have a high view of Holy Communion, the sacrament of the Eucharist. If he holds sort of those typically Lutheran beliefs, would he think that God is capable of saving him without baptism or the Eucharist? What do you think?
0: Could you say yes?
16: Yeah, he would say yeah, absolutely,
15: okay.
16: Absolutely.
15: All right.
16: So it's not superfluous. God could do it. Maybe God does do it on occasion, but presumably he doesn't think it's superfluous that Christ added the sacraments of baptism and Eucharist, right? And a good Lutheran would tell you that, yeah, well, the sacraments are, they're just kind of the ritual expression, the nonverbal sort of, gestured expression of the content of the gospel, right? Namely, God is with us, we're going to be redeemed in Christ, his flesh is our flesh, that we're going to be reborn in him. I mean, this is the symbology of the sacraments made real. It's essentially the proclamation of the gospel.

0: relevant, and they're not in contradiction to the faith. They are quite literally sacraments of faith, right? They're connected, deeply connected. They're the ritual proclamation of the gospel. Hold that thought. I'm going to bring that around after the break to talk about the sacrament of confession.
1: Marissa, sit tight. We'll also talk with James in Tucson, Andy in North Carolina, Diane in Oklahoma, Harry in Portland, Oregon. Very busy phones on this Friday afternoon here on EWTN's Call to Communion with Dr. David Andrews. Do stay with us.
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3: Wow, that's a great question, Gina. Bringing people on a deeper journey with Christ has always been the center. Now, we're focused on being a local hub for all things Catholic and continue to be a strong, faithful Catholic voice in a noisy and confused world. The biggest jaw-dropping moment came about 20 years ago when someone said to me, "When you get involved in Catholic radio, you can determine the size of heaven." Well, after 25 years, I get that now. After seeing so many conversions, spiritual awakenings, and vocation stories that have taken place over these past 25 years. Technology has changed, that's for sure, such as the app, for example, but the mission of sharing His good news remains the same. From our tower to your ears, thank you for these past 25 years. God bless you.
4: I am Michael Barber. I am an associate professor of scripture and theology here at the Augustine Institute, and I love being here. And one of the things that makes it such a great fit for me is the real emphasis on the importance of scripture and theology. There's only one book you can read at Mass. I love John Paul II. We'll never read John Paul II's writings at Mass. I love Thomas Aquinas. We will never read the Summa Theologiae at Mass, but we will always read scripture because it's the Word of God and the very words of God. The Second Vatican Council called for integration of scripture and theology. It said that scripture has to be the very soul of theology. And so I love the heavy emphasis on biblical studies here and really reading scripture from the heart of the church. That's really my passion. I do this in books and things like that, and I've been a part of a website called thesacredpage.com, where I write with John Bergsma, Brant Petrie, and some other Catholic biblical scholars. So anyway, thanks so much.
1: Glad you're with us on the Friday edition of Call to Communion here on EWTN. We're going to get back to Marissa in Springfield, Illinois. She called in saying that her husband, who's listening right now, is a Lutheran, possibly considering the Catholic faith. But a couple of things he's a little concerned about are what he calls praying to the saints and also confession to a priest.
0: Yeah, exactly. So before the break, I was dialoguing about, well, Lutheran belief in the sacraments, and I'm assuming that our caller's husband, as a Lutheran, has Lutheran faith in the sacraments, doesn't think that they're superfluous to the Christian faith. And I just pulled up Luther's Small Catechism. So probably the first time ever, I think I'm going to quote Luther in favor of a Catholic doctrine.
1: Okay.
0: Right. So Luther asks, how can water do such great things, namely regenerate us and bring us into eternal life and so forth? And he answers, certainly it's not just the water, but it's the Word of God in and with the water that does these things, along with the faith which trusts this Word of God in the water. Right? Without the Word of God, it's just plain water and no baptism. But with the Word of God, it's baptism, life-giving water, rich in grace, washing of the new birth in the Holy Spirit, as St. Paul says, etc., etc. And Luther understood that we need to have more than just words to embed the truth of the gospel deep in our consciousness. It often goes against our human nature to believe these things and to adjust our lives accordingly. So the more media that we have, the more modalities, to borrow a word from therapy, with which we can imprint this thing in our consciousness, the better. And God actually not only doesn't just give us signs and symbols, but He also promises to attach the gift of grace and the Holy Spirit to them to make those signs and symbols particularly efficacious in our life. Now, to the question, could God save us without baptism? The answer is obviously yes. Has God saved people apart from baptism? Obviously yes. But He sent the teaching. He sent Christ. I mean, Jesus came to make the distribution of grace more effective, wider, more liberal, in order to bring more people into relationship with God and ultimately to the life of heaven. Now, the same dynamic that exists, that Luther would tell you exists with respect to baptism or the Lord's Supper, exists with respect to the sacrament of confession, which, by the way, Luther didn't want to get rid of. And Luther maintained a rite of confession in his own church.

0: And it was the one Catholic sacrament that he thought maybe wasn't instituted by Christ. We differ about that. But that he thought had great value. And, you know, it was Johann von Staupitz, Luther's confessor, Luther really regarded him as a spiritual father that helped him towards his own understanding of the gospel, and really helped Luther get over his own scrupulosity and taught him to trust the grace of Christ. So the confessional was a critical part of Luther's own spiritual evolution, and it wasn't purely critical. I mean, he didn't just reject confession out of hand. He rejected what he thought were abuses in the confessional, but he had a high regard for his confessor and a high regard for the practice of confession of sins and wanted to integrate them into Lutheran life. So just like God can save without baptism, of course God can save without the sacrament of confession. And he does, and Catholics are taught as part of their faith that it is indeed possible for us to go directly to God and to Jesus and ask for the forgiveness of our sins. Not only is it possible, but it's mandatory. So if you are a Catholic, you are required to confess your sins directly to God in Christ. We do it every day when we pray the Lord's Prayer. Forgive us our trespasses, yes. Right? We don't say those words idly. It would be to no point to say them if we thought they had no effect. We believe that the petition for the forgiveness of sins that Christ taught us in the Lord's Prayer is efficacious. God, in fact, forgives our sins when we pray the Lord's Prayer or any other act of contrition like this. The Mass opens with the Confiteor. I confess to Almighty God, to you, my brothers and sisters, that I have greatly sinned in my thoughts, in my words, what I've done, what I've failed to do, through my fault, my most grievous fault, right? We believe that works. It's not sacramental in that context, but we believe it works, right? And so we're supposed to do this as part of our life. So why on God's green earth would Jesus add the sacrament of confession? Is it because he wants to restrict the flow of grace and make it harder to get to heaven? Far from it. Just like with baptism of the Eucharist, he wants to make it easier. He wants to make it more effective in us. And so he gives us a sign, not just a sign of God's active forgiveness, right? So if you confess your sins to God, dear God, please forgive me. Okay, drumming my fingers. Where are the lightning bolts? Has God forgiven me? How do I know? How do I really know? And you can get wrapped up in Luther's own scrupulosity. Am I really forgiven? Am I really contrite? These kinds of questions can torment you. But what if God sent an envoy? What if God sent an envoy and authorized him, gave him authority to speak in God's name? So what the envoy said was true. You knew God would validate it. And the envoy says, oh, I absolve you. Boom, that's objective. I just heard those words with my ears. That's a human being speaking in front of me. So it's a sign that I'm forgiven.
1: Yeah.
0: But there's also a promise that I'll really be forgiven. Not just a sign, but the sign and the promise. And so going to confession, first of all, is a tremendous psychological boost in my pursuit of holiness. It frees me from the need to be all neurotically caught up in my scrupulous self and doubt my spiritual state. I know I just made a confession. I know I just got absolved. I can put this thing behind me. I can move on. But there are other benefits as well. So to make a good confession, you have to do an examination of conscience. You know, when I was a Protestant, sometimes I didn't do an examination of conscience because I was just taught that everything I did was sinful. So God, I'm just sorry for everything. If everything's sinful, I'm sorry for everything. But no, everything's not sinful in Catholic theology. So you have to actually scrutinize. You have to figure out, okay, where are the moral faults in my life that I got to deal with? Well, that process is salutary. That's helpful to do that. I have to make an act of humility. I got to go tell some other jerk that I did these things. That's embarrassing. Well, pride is the greatest enemy of holiness, right? And so God creates a sacrament which, if you use as directed, the sacrament will actually help you in a multitude of ways to acquire contrition, to acquire a purpose of amendment, to amend your life, to fundamentally become a better person. Can you get to heaven without it? Well, yes, in theory you can. But, you know, God gave it to us to make it easier. I mean, like, if I have to go to Seattle, I can catch a plane or I can walk there. Yes, I can get there by walking, but I sure as heck I'm not going to walk to Seattle from Alabama, you know? It would take a long time. I'm going to get on a plane, right?
1: Sure.
0: Get on the darn plane, right? That's the idea. Now, with the saints, okay, similarly, so first of all, praying saints is just biblical, right? Revelation chapter 5 tells us that the saints offer our prayers to God, right? Book of Job, God actually tells Job's companions, I'm not going to listen to you, but I'll listen to him when Job prays on your behalf. Genesis 18, Abraham says, will you destroy the righteous, you know, along with the wicked? And God says, well, I'll spare the wicked for the sake of the righteous. You know, for the sake of this few, I'll spare the rest of them. And he does this all in response to Moses' intercession. I mean, to Abraham's intercession. Does the same thing with Moses. He's going to wipe out Israel. Moses says, don't do it, God, for the sake of Abraham, Isaac, and Jacob. God relents because Moses asked him to. So this whole process of saints, whether living or dead, both are in the Bible, interceding on behalf of other people and having God be merciful or gracious to them or clement towards them because of that intercession. I mean, that's just from literally from Genesis to Revelation. That concept is baked throughout sacred scripture. It's also something that goes back to the earliest history of the church and has always characterized Christian faith. So Christian antiquity, you just couldn't find Christianity anywhere in the world without the veneration of saints and their relics and seeking their intercession. It's just part of the Christian thing. It's interesting, you know, in the 4th century, the church fell into a major controversy over whether or not Jesus was God. I'll say that again. They fell into a major controversy about whether or not Jesus was God. They had a big fight about it, had a big council about it, and the church said, yeah, Jesus is actually God with a capital G, full stop. You know what they never fought about? Whether Christians should pray to saints. Everybody did that. Everybody did that. The one guy that objected, we know about one guy who objected, his name was Vigilantius. St. Jerome wrote a letter to Vigilantius. He says, Vigilantius, do you really think the Bishop of Rome does wrong when he offers the holy sacrifice of the Mass on top of the bones of Peter and Paul? But not the Bishop of Rome only, but all the bishops throughout the world? Like the universality, the Catholicity of the practice? You know, Luther once said regarding the Eucharist, even if I had no scripture at all, Luther said, even if I had no scripture at all, I would still believe in the real presence of Christ in the Eucharist on account of the unanimity of the Catholic faith on this issue, that everyone throughout the world has always believed this doctrine. It is not safe to go against that strong a consensus. That's what Luther said about the Eucharist. I say that about the saints. How can you claim continuity with ancient Christianity and reject a practice that was absolutely central and integral to Christian prayer and devotion going back, you know, to the apostolic era, right? So there's that. But now as far as the logic of the thing is concerned, all right, so your Lutheran friends, do they pray for each other? I'm sure they do. You know, Johnny's going to have surgery on Friday. He's getting a knee replacement. Could you pray for him? Yeah, we got a prayer chain going. We're going around the parish praying for Johnny and his knee. Everybody does this. This is just part of Christianity. Why do you do that? Couldn't God save Johnny's knee without you praying about it? Couldn't Johnny just ask God directly to pray for his knee? I mean, to fix his knee without you asking? Of course he could. Why does he ask you? Why? Seriously, why? Two reasons, I think. One, Johnny, if he asked you to pray for him, thinks maybe it'll help. Maybe it'll help. Somebody else is praying on my behalf. Maybe that'll help. Second reason is, this is how we express our solicitude, our care, our concern for one another in the body of Christ. This mutual prayer and intercession is part of what it means to grow in charity as Christians, which, after all, is the point of the whole thing. Like, the point of the whole thing is to be saved in charity. Luther'd say the same thing. And, why would I think that God suddenly wants that to stop just because somebody dies? Just because somebody's dead, they suddenly stop caring about the church? No. Like, they continue to be a part of the church triumphant. I mean, the great cloud of witnesses the book of Hebrews talks about. And so this mutual prayer and intercession, this love that builds up the body of Christ through mutual prayer, is what God wants for us, so that we will pray for each other and care about one another. And the strong will pray for the weak and carry their burdens. We do that in this life. Why would it be any different in the next? That's what Scripture says. That's what tradition says. And so when you realize that this doesn't detract in any way from the intercession of Christ or the mediation of Christ or the power of Christ. It's how Christ manifests himself, precisely because the goal of Christ's intercession and power isn't so I can have an utterly privatized relationship with God, but so I can come to salvation through the church in union with my brothers and sisters who are all members of that body.
1: Marissa, we hope that's helpful for you and for your husband. 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Our producer, Pedro, will have that posted for you before the day is over with. So check it out tomorrow morning with a cup of coffee. Called to Communion here on EWTN. Speaking of the weekend, I want to tell you about a great show we have for you, Divine Intimacy Radio, where Dan and Stephanie Burke show you how to surrender to divine providence. We bring you that Sunday mornings, 6:30 a.m. Eastern, and again in the evening at 11 p.m. Eastern on EWTN Radio. We're going to get to as many calls as we can. A quick text here from John, listening to us on Sirius XM Channel 130. John says, I desire to receive communion on the tongue. And imagine that if I'm in line for an extraordinary minister of Holy Communion to help out, is that minister obligated to offer it to me that way, communion on the tongue?
0: Yeah, if that's how you present yourself, it's optional. The communicant can receive it either way. Yeah.
1: Okay.
0: Now, I mean, there could be an exception. For example, during the COVID crisis, many of the bishops requested that people not receive on the tongue, so we're not sticking our hands in the other people's mouths. But that was a highly, you know, it was a highly particular circumstance,
1: sure,
0: right?
1: Sure.
0: But generally, yeah.
1: Very good. Text. Thank you, John, for your text. Let's go to James now in Tucson. James watching us on EWTN television. Hey, James, what's on your mind today?
2: Hello. Yes, this is James. This question is a question from a group here in Tucson, Our Lady of Life Ministries. Does the Blessed Mother have the gift or privilege of dispensing all grace or grace in some instances? And when did that happen? When she was assumed into heaven?
0: Yeah, thanks. I really appreciate the question. So, yeah, this is definitely part of Marian piety. And I would I'd like to qualify it in a couple of ways, right? So sometimes I think Catholics have in their imagination this image of, you know, God's going to sit around and wait to see what Mary decides. You know, like he's handed her this bucket of grace and is like, okay, Mary, you know, do whatever you want with this and we'll wait on your decision. And that, of course, would be a very false way of conceiving it, right? Because in God's providence, God knows the end from the beginning, and he's planned out the course of human history, and not a sparrow falls apart from his will. And so when we talk about anybody dispensing grace, like let's say, you know, I don't know, I get a flat tire in the parking lot and Tom Price comes over and is gracious to me, helps me fix my flat tire. You know, that's everybody who is a Christian who lives in charity is going to attempt to dispense grace in one way or another, either through works of charity or through prayers and intercessions. So we're all involved in this. It's not like Mary is the only person that dispenses grace. But Mary, because she, of her exceeding holiness, I mean, she's hyper-holy, right? She's the holiest creature. Her intercession is particularly powerful, and in particular because how closely aligned her will is with the will of God, right? I mean, you get what you ask from God in prayer when you ask what he wants to give you, right? God, give me a Lamborghini. Not going to happen. Like, he's not obligated to give me a Lamborghini because it's not going to advance my salvation, right? Mary only wants what God wants, and therefore she always gets what she asks for in prayer. Now, Mary, as the mother of the church, has a particular care and solicitude for the universal body of Christ, for the church, for the welfare of Christians. So, I mean, she has taken the church to her heart in a particularly maternal and special way, and because of the unique power of her intercession, she gets what she asks for when she asks God to bless the church and pour out his grace upon her. And that is a function of her, I mean, honestly, of her immaculate conception. I mean, she would have been interceding in that way from the moment of her own birth because she was full of grace from the moment of her conception.
1: James, thanks so much for your call. Let's go to Joshua now in Kalamazoo, listening on the Great Holy Family Radio. Hello, Joshua. What's on your mind today?
3: Hi. I am calling as a current Protestant who's, over the course of the last half year or so, read myself into Catholicism, along with listening to Called to Communion and watching apologists, both Protestant and Catholic, online. And I've started attending Mass at other, well, churches, parishes in our area. My wife has been supportive of me seeking spiritual truth, but now that, like, I'm getting closer to starting OCIA, she's getting worried that it's going to destabilize our life and our kids, and we're very, like, heavily involved in our church, and like our family attends our church. I love our pastor. I love the people at our church. It's just like my spirit, like after learning about the Eucharist and attending Mass, but like my spirit craves Eucharist, which I have not been able to participate in until like I am confirmed as a Catholic. And like, is, like, what advice would you have?
0: Yeah, well, I've been there, done that. Been there, done that, Joshua. I mean, you're walking the path that many of us converts have walked, and this husband reads his way into the church and wife gets cold feet. Very common story. Been there myself. Your wife's intuition is correct. It will destabilize you. And I think that you have to be honest about that. Yeah, honey, you're right. You're right. This it's going to be hard. This is not easy. You're going to lose friends. You like these people. They like you, but it won't be the same in 5 years if you're not worshiping with them. That'll be gone. Catholic parishes vary from one another in their degree of conviviality, right? Some are more welcoming than others. I mean, you could conceivably step into a Catholic church that that is collectively unimpressed by the fact that you are now Catholic, right? And that can be a big letdown when you're so used to the attaboy backslapping, you know, congratulatory culture of Protestant conversionism. When you become Catholic and some guy's like, ah, you joined the church, eh? Good for you, right? That's about it, you know? That can happen, right?
1: Yeah.
0: And you have to find your way in the Catholic Church. You have to figure out how to make new friends. You have to figure out how to live your life differently. You have to figure out what you're going to tell your kids. It's not easy. It's not easy. And it's been a period of marital stress in not a few couples. So I'm just going to tell you straight up how it is. Like, her intuitions are real. They're valid. I think you need to acknowledge them and not try to tell her she's wrong. She's probably right. And yet, here's your dilemma. Martin Luther once said, my conscience is held captive to the word of God, and to disobey conscience is neither right nor safe. Here I stand. I can do no other. When I was in your shoes, my wife said, I don't want you to become Catholic. That's terrible. I conceded. I said, okay, I won't. So I kept going to the Presbyterian church. It was awful. I didn't believe it. I stopped believing it. I'd go in the cry room and drink bad coffee. I quit talking to my kids about Jesus because I couldn't be honest with them. I talked to them about Star Wars instead. And one day my wife came to me and said, you're just a useless lump now. You know, she said, and finally she said, kind of indignantly, you might as well just go become Catholic because you're not good for anybody right now. Your spiritual life has ground, you know, to a complete halt because your heart's over there in the Catholic Church and you're just sitting here like a dead body in the Presbyterian Church. And that's exactly what happened to me, right? Because I couldn't sit there and pour myself into something I didn't believe anymore. And the process wasn't easy. And, you know, I've been Catholic, I guess, 23 years now.
1: Wow.
0: And we got it worked out. We got it worked out. And I wouldn't have done it differently. I'm glad I did it. I believe the Catholic faith. I would never go back and be Presbyterian again. If the Vatican blew up in a pile of smoke and every Catholic parish vanished and the priesthood was eliminated from planet Earth, I wouldn't go back and become Presbyterian. Right? I mean, I'm Catholic. But it wasn't easy.
1: And that's where we have to leave it, Joshua. Please know that you are in our prayers. Call to communion here on EWTN. Let's go to Kay now, a first-time caller from Fort Worth, listening on the EWTN app. Hey there, Kay. What's on your mind today?
4: Hi. Can you hear me okay?
1: Yeah, go right ahead, Kay.
4: Yeah. So the question that I have, and hello, everyone. This is for Dr. David Anders. The question is, like, for converts that, kind of like the last caller, that read themselves intellectually into the church over, like myself, over the course of 10 years, and finally entered the church in 2025. Great parish, love my priest, all the things. But yet the things that I was doing so fervently prior to entry, I have slowed down on. And when I say slowed down, it hasn't come to a stop, but it's the, I'm reading the scriptures sporadically now instead of reading daily, regularly, all the time. I'm praying sporadically now when I, quote unquote, have time, versus kind of just doing it as like the part of my life that was the, you know, the focused Christian, the focused paying attention to all the things, reading all the things, studying all the things, wanting to pray, wanting to seek Jesus, And now it's kind of like, okay, I got you now. So now I've calmed down.
0: Okay.
4: So what advice would you give somebody
0: absolutely.
4: Like me?
0: So first of all, this is not a bad thing. It's not a bad thing. It's not your end place, but it's not a bad transition place for you. So you were carried along previously by a form of theological curiosity and spiritual athleticism, right? Where exerting yourself in learning, in kind of embedding yourself in new rituals and gestures was very exciting to you. And it really kind of woke you up, got you motivated. And if you were like me, you probably went through a period where you just couldn't think about anything else. And that's necessary. It's like part of the conversion process. It's got nothing to do whatsoever at all with holiness.
1: Is it kind of like the honeymoon period?
0: You could call it that.
1: Okay.
0: Yeah.
1: All
0: you
1: right.
0: know, or the courtship period, you know.
1: Okay. Okay.
0: And it really is not in any way at all intrinsically connected to holiness, right? So holiness comes about when you get the ever-living snot knocked out of you. Right. When you become profoundly disillusioned, when you start losing your idols, when they start getting crushed in front of you and you come up to the end of your rope and you feel bereft and you realize that you don't have anything like you had all this knowledge and you had all this athleticism and you had all these right gestures and now you don't seem to have them at all. And what am I? I'm just this naked worm standing here and I've got I don't ask me. I don't know. I mean, I got nothing to contribute anymore, and I just kind of feel like I'm cut off. Now we're getting somewhere, right? Now we're getting somewhere. Like, this is what real conversion looks like. Real conversion is not going to the front of the church, you know, when there's an altar call and having a deeply emotional moment, right? That's illusory. Like, real conversion is the crucible of life that grinds you down, gives you genuine humility, profound empathy for other people, a kind of a radical intolerance for nonsense, and makes, you know, not just the truth, the academic truth of the books and the theology, but the truth of the person in the pew next to you, the humanity, right? It's all its stinking, crude, asinine humanity in which you're embedded becomes like the path of holiness for you, right? That's what Christ ultimately taught us. You know, it's not about tithing, mint, dill, and cumin or getting the texts right. It's about getting down there and eating pita and drinking wine with the prostitutes, right? Because you've gotten unstuck on yourself, right? So you don't want to end with like lassitude and inertia. But it's okay to move on from that phase and be completely and radically open to what God has next for you.
1: Kay, I am so glad that you called today. Thank you so much for checking in from Fort Worth. Also got a call from Harry in Portland, Oregon. Just don't have time for that. Here comes the music. Harry, please call us back on Monday. We'll be sure to put you at the head of the line. Dr. David Andrews, have a great weekend.
0: Thanks, Tom.
1: Hope everybody has a great weekend. See you in here on Monday on EWTN's Call to Communion. Coming up next on most of these stations, Open Line Friday with our Vice President of Theology, Mr. Colin Donovan. Be sure to stick around for that at 3 p.m. Eastern. On behalf of our great team, I'm Tom Price along with Dr. Andrews. Have a great weekend. God bless.
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12: Christopher Minutes, thoughts on making every day count. I'm Tony Rossi. When Father James Keller founded the Christophers in 1945, he chose as our prayer the beautiful words attributed to Francis of Assisi. I'd like to share them with you now. Lord, make me an instrument of your peace. Where there is hatred, let me sow love. Where there is injury, pardon. Where there is doubt, faith. Where there is despair, hope. Where there is darkness, light. And where there is sadness, joy. O Divine Master, grant that I may not so much seek to be consoled as to console, to be understood as to understand, to be loved as to love, for it is in giving that we receive, it is in pardoning that we are pardoned, and it is in dying that we are born to eternal life. Amen. This message was brought to you by the Christophers. Thanks for listening, and remember that it's better to light one candle than to curse the darkness.
13: The Angelus.
14: The angel of the Lord declared unto Mary,
15: and she conceived by the Holy Spirit.
14: Hail Mary, full of grace, the Lord is with thee. Blessed art thou amongst women, and blessed is the fruit of thy womb, Jesus.
15: Holy Mary, Mother of God, pray for us sinners, now and at the hour of our death. Amen.
14: Behold the handmaid of the Lord.
15: Be it done unto me according to thy word.
14: Hail Mary, full of grace, the Lord is with thee. Blessed art thou amongst women, and blessed is the fruit of thy womb, Jesus.
15: Holy Mary, Mother of God, pray for us sinners, now and at the hour of our death. Amen.
14: And the Word was made flesh,
15: and dwelt among us.
14: Hail Mary, full of grace, the Lord is with thee. Blessed art thou amongst women, and blessed is the fruit of thy womb, Jesus.
15: Holy Mary, Mother of God, pray for us sinners, now and at the hour of our death. Amen.
14: Pray for us, O Holy Mother of God,
15: that we may be made worthy of the promises of Christ.
14: Let us pray.
15: Pour forth, we beseech thee, O Lord, thy grace into our hearts, that we, to whom the incarnation of Christ thy Son was made known by the message of an angel, may by his passion and cross be brought to the glory of his resurrection through the same Christ our Lord. Amen.
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17: Are finding stranded survivors covered in dark brown mud and lifting them to safety. Disaster management officials say the number of missing has risen above 1,000 after Wednesday's flash floods. In his first high-profile speech, Federal Reserve Chairman Kevin Warsh says inflation is still too high and signaled that rate hikes may be needed to bring it down. Pope Leo XIV has sent his condolences to King Haakon VIII and the people of Norway for the death of King Harald V. He praised the late king's decades of devoted service to the Scandinavian nation. I'm Veronica Dudo with EWTN News Nightly. 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
13: A tremendous Friday to each and every one of you. Thanks so much for wading through another week with us and getting to Friday. Our very own Vice President of Theology, Mr. Colin Donovan, is in the house ready to answer your questions. Pick up the phone and give us a call. The number is 833-288-EWTN. That's 833-288-3986. If you're outside the United States and Canada, your number is 1-205-271-2985, and we'll even put you straight to the front of the line at 1-205-271-2985. And you can always send us an email. 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I'm Jack Williams. Pedro Quiles producing the program. Your call screener is Matt Kubensky and Michael McCall monitoring our social media feeds. You can also text your question to Colin. Just use the main call-in number, 833-288-3986, and give us your first name, how you're listening, and your brief question. And our hostess, he is every Friday, Colin Donovan. How are you?
19: I'm doing pretty good.
13: Amanda has written in, and she wants to know, she says, I am Protestant, but recently married a devout Catholic man. I love going to Mass with him, but I also love being Protestant. Is there some way that I can have both?
19: Well, I mean, it'd be sort of difficult in the sense that to be a Protestant is to subscribe to a certain set of doctrines, one of which, of course, would be that the Catholic Church has no unique right to call itself a Church of Jesus Christ. And many other things which are, you know, depending on your denomination, are in contradiction to what the Catholic Church teaches. So I think from the point of our own personal integrity, we should subscribe to one or the other depending upon our conviction. And so I think that would be what I offer her, is you need to follow your conviction to the truth. And I think the truth would ultimately be the truth of the Catholic Church. Otherwise, you have to choose among many competing voices as to what things are true, whether found in the Bible or, in many cases, even what books are actually in the Bible. So I think, no, you can't have your cake and eat it too, as it were, but you can certainly pursue the truth and accept where it leads you. And I think the conviction of most people who have walked that path is it leads them to the across the Tiber or to the door of the Catholic Church, however you wish to phrase that.
13: Greg writes in Matthew 5, verse 48, Jesus says, be perfect as your heavenly Father is perfect. What does that mean?
19: Well, the heavenly Father is all holy. The three persons of the Trinity are complete and total holiness. It is, you know, the righteousness of God is something that we are given by grace, but which we continually strive to, you know, to increase the degree of righteousness within us, and also to repair it when we've stained it by our sinfulness. So to be perfect as the Father is perfect, on the one hand is illusory because it's an infinite goal for which we can never achieve, but on the other hand is a real goal that we can achieve, that degree of righteousness to which God the Father calls us and which we pursue in our life. This is actually a good question to follow upon the previous one. In that one, it's a question of finding the truth. In this case, it is a question of imitating the love, and the love is the love of God, most exemplified in the action of the Holy Spirit as the Father and the Son send him, but especially in Christ, who is the incarnate God and who gives us his example. So we strive for that, even though we know we will fall short. But we keep that as our goal in front of us, recognizing that it is to the extent that God is God and we are not God, it is to that extent illusory.
13: 833-288-EWTN is our toll-free number. Grab one of these open phone lines at 833-288-3986 with your question for our Vice President of Theology, Colin Donovan. Randy wants to know, how do we know that a certain miracle comes from God and that we're not being tricked by the devil?
19: Well, the church has a process for that. It's not necessarily easy for the ordinary person to know. For the church, it's a question of ascertaining if it's a medical miracle, that there is no human, medical, therapeutic, or other kind of natural explanation for the cure. If it's some other kind of miracle, and we can look historically. So, for example, the miracle of the sun at Fatima in 1917, observed by thousands of people. To what observatory has ever reported that it saw the sun descend to the earth? But yet the people in Fatima not only saw it, but they experienced the drying of the earth and the clothing, which had been totally soaked by downpours that morning before the event. And so where do you find a natural explanation for something like that? So any miracle has to begin by ruling out the natural. The church doesn't grab and say, oh, there's a miracle and claim it. But rather it rules out the natural explanation. Then the theologians consider whether the divine explanation is legitimate, recognizing that the angelic powers are above our own and even above those of nature itself, and therefore it could be the action of angels, and we know angels come in two species, as it were, good and evil. And so that has to be ruled out usually as well. And so when all of that is done, what is left is the strictly supernatural. So the creation of matter out of nothing, as has happened in some medical miracles. The famous case of a woman who was accompanied by the atheist Alexander Dumas, who, following on the train, was on the train to Lourdes. There was a woman with lupus, and when the nose was absolutely gone. And so he thought, well, this would be a case to prove that there's no such thing as miracles happening at Lourdes. And so he followed them and saw her when she went into the bath with no nose, and she came out of the bath with a nose. Matter was created out of nothing, and only God can do that. That would be an example. Now, of course, he had the reaction that many convicted atheists would have, and that is, no matter how powerful the miracle, he simply believed his own ego and intellect that there was no such thing as God, and he would not be impressed even by a miracle of that character. But that's the distinction there. We have to rule out the natural by material nature, by the nature of the angels, and then what is left is the action of God directly.
13: Nadine wants to know, what is the difference between penal and substitutionary atonement?
19: Oh, find yourself a good Protestant for that one. penal, I guess you could think this would be it. You know, if Jack were to go to prison for fraud, and it was simply a penal penalty of the courts, and it were, you know, I would be, you know, would say I would replace him. I would go in and substitute for him. That would be substitutionary, I would think. The penal part is that you're satisfying a debt of justice to society. That has to be done by somebody. So I think that's what I can make out of the idea. It's not a category of Catholic theology generally. Yes, we take Christ to have taken upon himself the sins of the world, and to that extent substitutionary, you know, to substitute for us. But we see that he did it not in order to satisfy justice, strictly speaking, but he did it to satisfy love, because love demanded that he, as Pope John Paul II said in his encyclical on the Father, that he reached down to those in the misery of sin and to lift them up. So it wasn't an act of justice as much as it was an act of love. But in God, love and justice are the same, since God is simple.
13: Pedro, can you see if you can catch Dr. Andrews in the parking lot before he leaves? 833-288-EWTN is our toll-free number. It's an absolutely free telephone call anywhere in North America. 833-288-3986. 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That number is 1-205-271-2976. 1-800-259-2985, and we'll even put you straight to the front of the line at 1-205-271-2985. 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Straight ahead, we'll talk to Chad in Wyoming, Susan in Ohio, and we've got plenty of time and a couple of open phone lines for you at 833-288-3986. It's Open Line Friday with our very own Vice President of Theology, Mr. Colin Donovan.
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22: Someone recently asked me, how do you explain that Jesus did so much for people 2,000 years ago, but doesn't now? So I asked, are you letting him make a difference in you now? God has revealed all we need for happiness and peace, but we have to let his word impact the way we think if it's going to make a difference in our lives. St. Paul tells us, be transformed by the renewal of your mind. Jesus told his apostles, who he knew would face tremendous trials, do not let your hearts be troubled. He wasn't inviting them to receive peace. He was commanding them to claim it. Want God's word to make a difference in you? Be transformed by the renewal of your mind. It starts by not letting your hearts be troubled or given to fear, anxiety, negativity, and constant complaining. Fill your heart with gratitude, truth, beauty, goodness, and the things of God. Then, regardless of your circumstances, you'll see Jesus making all the difference in you. 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
13: You know, Colin, big day today for us here in the Catholic Church, the Feast of St. Augustine, one of the great doctors of the Church. I heard something that yesterday we celebrated the feast of his mother, St. Monica. Mm-hmm. And I heard something yesterday that I thought was just really interesting that I had not heard before. I'm sure you probably have heard it, but I hadn't heard it before. And that was the advice that St. Ambrose allegedly gave to Monica when she was fussing about her son. And St. Ambrose told her, perhaps you should talk about talk to your son about God less and talk to God about your son more.
19: Yes. Yeah. No, I've heard that before. I don't know that I'd made the St. Ambrose connection, but that's, you know, likely the case. You know, St. Ambrose turned out to be the mentor of Augustine, as it turned out, and was able to bring him into the Church, baptize him, and confirm him. And so he's one of my great, one of the fathers of the Church I most admire, St. Ambrose. At very early after the liberation of the Church, when the Edict of Milan by Constantine gave the Church its freedom, first came Ambrose and then came Augustine, and the Church has not been the same since.
13: So maybe on the Feast of St. Ambrose, we'll get your reflections on St. Augustine. 833-288-3986 is our toll-free number. 833-288-EWTN. First up today is Chad in Wyoming, listening on Real Presence Radio. Chad, how in the heaven are you?
23: Well, I'm blessed. How about yourself?
13: Terrific, thanks. What's your question for Colin?
23: Okay, this deal down in South America with that Pachamaman, whatever they want to call
19: Pachamama.
23: That.
19: Pachamama, yes.
23: Mm-hmm. Yeah, Pachamama, whatever it is. Anyway, would that be considered public scandal? Means clergy was involved in that? And what kind of disciplinary action could be taken?
19: For clergy? Well, you know, the troubles of Latin America are so extensive, it's hard to know to begin. You know, in and of itself, when the church evangelizes an area, the first century or two is always the roughest. I need only look at my own beloved Ireland and Scotland, where like 95% of my ancestors came from. And you look at the trials and tribulations of the evangelization of those peoples. And we live with the rudiments of that today. We, you know, our celebration of Halloween is based on, you know, based on that, goes back to those roots, and many other things as well. So I think part of it is the question of, yes, here we are, basically half a millennium out from the beginning, at least, of the evangelization of South America. And there are places of it that not only has religion not reached, but until recent decades, there were some tribes that were not discovered. So it's a much bigger problem, especially than given the amount of clerical resources available to the church than we can probably imagine. So I think what has taken place there, as best as I can understand it, is they have tried to turn a natural religious figures into the supernatural figures of Christian history. Mary would be the example here. The church has always understood that even in the pagan religions, there was a seeking of God, and this is why sometimes there were, you know, probably, yes, we know demons, it's mentioned in Scripture sometimes. But in most cases, natural religions are seeing the divine in nature, and on the basis of that, they're deifying aspects of nature. The Native Americans in North America here, they had the spirits of the different animals and so on. In Africa, they have the same thing with animism, with the spirits of the trees and the animals and so on. And so it's hard to wean people off of that. But to try to supernaturalize it has been the effort. So I don't think it's idle in the sense of the idols in Scripture, where they had the idol of Dagon and they sacrificed and the different Canaanite gods and so on. It's not idle in that sense. And I think the way that's probably being understood is that we're trying to lead people by what they know to what they don't yet know, or they don't know it well. There is no penalties for that. There is no, the penalty for idol worship, which includes knowledge, the intention to worship somebody other than God, and other circumstances which are suitable to that. That's the penalty for that is mortal sin, to be confessed. There is no canonical penalty for that that I'm aware of. If it ever went to the level of heresy, affirming that such a person was real and existed and was holy and should be honored and served in that way, that would be maybe a question of heresy. Schism, we know a lot of that from recent history. So you have to find something identifiable in there. And I think the history of the church in the last, 1,700 years or so has been to slowly wean cultures of that, rather than going in with the big stick and trying to, break those habits completely. And maybe that has not been prudentially effective. That's certainly a question mark, because it seems like a lot of these natural religion habits are well ingrained, not only in places like South America, but in Africa and Asia. So the idea is win them to the truth, rather than punishment for the stupidity of natural religion, I guess.
13: God bless you, Chad. You might check out your buddy Mitch, Father Mitch Pacwa, on Open Line Wednesday. I don't know if you heard it or not, but if you check out the archive, he gave about the first 5 minutes of the program dedicated to the topic of this most recent Pachamama situation. Thanks, Chad. We appreciate the phone call today. 833-288-EWTN is our toll-free number. 833-288-3986. You know, when that original Pachamama thing was going on in Rome, my daughter Katie was home visiting, and she bought, I don't know if you've ever seen a Papasan chair,
0: It's kind of like a, it's like a big dish kind of thing that sits, usually made of bamboo.
19: Oh, a wicker kind. I think I have an idea.
0: It sits on a little base, and you can rotate it like you would a globe to sit in various angles and things, and it has a big cushion in the middle of it. She bought one of those while she was here to take back to Texas with her, and I kept calling it a Pachamama chair, and... This grown woman became a 12-year-old girl with angst towards her father before your very eyes. Susan is up next in Cincinnati, Ohio, listening on Sacred Heart Radio. Susan, you're on with Colin Donovan.
2: Thank you very much. My question is, in Revelation chapter 20, it states that, and I know you can't take Revelation literally in a lot of ways because of the way it's written by John, but it says that Jesus will reign on the earth for 1,000 years, I guess, following the resurrection. And then at that point, then Satan will be given rights or whatever. Mm-hmm. So my question is, I say that's utter nonsense, that Jesus rose from the dead and he's not coming back till the end of the time, that you can't take that literally. And I said, I think you're listening to some Protestant preacher that's trying to... kind of sway you in a very bad way as a Catholic, because he's a new Catholic. And I said, you just can't go down that rabbit hole. So can you explain maybe what St. John would have meant by saying that Jesus will reign on the earth for 1,000 years and then give Satan power to kind of take over for a little while?
19: The problem was solved by the man whom we are celebrating, St. Augustine. In his City of God, he talks about the never-ending battle between the City of God and the city of this world, between Christ and Satan. And so it's become the typical and, I would say, the normative explanation of Roman Catholicism and even of the mainstream mainline church, which would derive from it. I'm not sure precisely what the Lutherans have to say about it, but I suspect they do not subscribe to some future thousand-year reign. It certainly doesn't mean that Jesus would reign on the earth physically. But how is Jesus reigning today? Well, he said to Peter, "Thou art Peter, and upon, you know, this rock I will build my church." St. Paul calls the church the mystical body of Christ. So here you have the church identified, and you have another apostle saying that the church is the mystical Christ. So Christ is reigning through the church on earth and has been for more than 1,000 years, has been for, you know, coming up on 2,000 years here. In another few years, we'll be celebrating the second millennium of the redemption, which is also the second millennium of the church. So why did he use this kind of language? Because it was known to the Jewish people. The Jewish people were familiar with an apocalyptic, what's called apocalypticism, the style of writing. It is figurative. It is not literal. You are quite right in that. In the same way, the numbers, so you encounter the number 7 a lot. You've heard that, you know, 7, the number of perfection. That doesn't mean there are 7 churches, but a perfect explanation, as it were, of the ways in which the church can fail is given in those 7 churches. The 1,000 years are the 1,000 years of the church's era, which conclude when? What the creed has been saying for 1,700 years. We just celebrated that anniversary. He shall come again to judge the living and the dead. If they wish to have elaborated that, and the Catechism of the Catholic Church does, he shall come again at the end of the world when all of history has been accomplished, in order to defeat his old enemy and as the definitive crushing of evil, at the destruction not only of that enemy present in the Antichrist or through the Antichrist in those times, but also present in death, which he showed he conquered at the resurrection. All evil, including the evil visited upon man by the sin of Adam, death, will be conquered when he comes again to judge the living and the dead. And that means at the end of the world. There is no 1,000-year reign. There is no rapture of the just that they don't have to carry the cross. Christ said we had to carry the cross. And he said during the Passion, that if they do this to the greenwood, what will they do to the dry? In other words, to all us ordinary substandard Christians, do we deserve less punishment for our sins than Christ took upon himself innocently? No, they treated him horribly. And so we deserve that horrible treatment ourselves. We don't get to escape it. We must take up our cross and follow him.

0: in spirit and in truth. Worship is the homage due to God. It is giving God ourselves. This is what Jesus did on the cross. The cross was an act of worship where Jesus Christ offered himself to the Father on our behalf. In fact, the cross was the only true act of worship ever offered in the history of our world. Because on the cross, Jesus Christ, both God and man, offered himself fully for the salvation of all. This is what makes our worship at the Mass so valuable. It is not just my worship, but I participate in the perfect worship of Jesus, which makes my self-gift pleasing to our Father.
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3: 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We got a text from Greg, who's listening on Sirius XM Channel 130, and he asked, Colin, have you noticed any cases of people in the pews mimicking the priest, such as extending our hands during the Our Father? Is this wrong?
4: Well, I think, yes, it's not explicitly forbidden, but it's not a rubric that's imposed upon the on the people. We have very few rubrics that apply to us, stand, sit, so on and so forth, come up in procession for Holy Communion. Those are the things we're obliged to do. So I think in most dioceses, the bishops, the clergy have taken sort of a soft approach to this and tolerated it. But it has an innate built-in, you know, sort of dissonance about it, because the priest is holding his hands wide as this example of he is the leader of the assembly. He's offering his prayers to God, acting in his role persona Christi. The deacon, who is not the leader of the assembly, not a altar Christus as the priest is, he is standing there, maybe in a pious posture, but not with his hands extended. And then in the congregation, you have a number of people who have their arms up. So it sort of gives a wrong sacramental impression, in that the reason the priest's hands are up is to demonstrate that on behalf of all of us, he is taking those prayers to God and offering those to God. And then others are joining in, apparently. So I don't know what that says about their own state of mind, but I think it's come about innocently enough, and I think for the most part, priests don't know what to do about it.
3: 833-288-EWTN is our toll-free number. Wide open phone lines for you at 833-288-3986. Jared had called in and apparently was not able to hold through the break, Colin. He was going to ask if God created the fallen angels to be bad.
4: No, everything that God created, he called good. And the church understands that creation of the first day. In fact, the Fourth Lateran Council in the 1200s declared that in the beginning, in a moment, God from nothing created all the material reality and the spiritual reality. The spiritual reality were the angels. But what the reason there are bad angels is because, and St. Thomas Aquinas speaks of this in his writings, the angel has the possession of the truth, and everything that God infused in their minds, as Adam and Eve were, they couldn't be dissuaded regarding any of that truth. They just simply knew it.

0: But what went wrong with Adam and Eve was in the human nature with the emotions and that, you know, Eve was tempted and Eve tempted Adam. The angels were not tempted by any emotion. But apparently they were tempted by, the supposition of many theologians has been, the notion that God would become this creature man that the Lord was postulating. And that was too much for them. And Thomas said that their very first thought of the angel was to either to adhere to God or to rebel against the infused knowledge that they would have been given at their creation, just as Adam and Eve were given infused knowledge. And the good angels, like Michael, whom we characterize as me, being the angel who said, "Who is like God?" On the case of one-third of the angels, taking in the words of John in the book of Revelation, that the dragon swept a third of the stars from the heaven, a third of the angels, that was not their first thought. And in this way, they became evil. Their first moral choice, according to St. Thomas, was for their own righteousness and not the righteousness of God. And of course, they lost that, whatever righteousness they had in that moment. And they can't get it back because they will never see themselves as having made a moral error. They're convinced of their righteousness, according to their own logic. And I think anybody who has encountered a very egotistical human being knows this phenomena, because we also are subject to it here in our mortal bodies. But the angels were first subject to it, and they can't change their minds, because they will forever, in all eternity, believe that they are right and that God was wrong in this. And so there it remains.
1: 833-288-EWTN is our toll-free number. 833-288-EWTN. That's 3986. You know, tomorrow, Colin, is the feast of the Nativity, the death, the passion of St. John the Baptist. It's something.
0: Have we settled on a term, Jack?
1: Well, we have a little sheet that Pedro so diligently prepares for me every day.
0: Yes.
1: And he doubled up on a couple of feasts today, on today's. So I returned that sheet to him.
0: Yes.
1: And I've already corrected the error when we discussed St. Augustine. But St. John the Baptist, the forerunner, if you will,
0: yes,
1: will celebrate the feast of his passion at the hands of the emperor. Mm-hmm. Tomorrow,
0: well, King Herod.
1: The king, yeah. Some thoughts on St. John the Baptist and his ministry.
0: Well, the forerunner. I mean, what can we say? The last prophet of the Old Testament, and the first prophet of the New, as it were. And so, in that way, he, you know, a foot in both covenants. And so his story is a beautiful one. I think one of the things we can say is that the supposition of theologians is, and the Church has never definitively said this, is that he, like Our Lady, she was conceived without sin at the moment of her conception, that John was justified in the womb. In fact, the fact that he leapt for joy on hearing the voice, and this is an interesting thing, I think, from a Mariological point of view, but also from just an instrumental point of view, how human beings are instruments of divine grace, in exactly the second sense of mediating grace and truth that in the Catholic theology and Catholic teaching we speak of. And that is, Elizabeth says, "The moment the child in my womb heard your voice, he leapt." Mary's voice was the instrument of the redemption reaching John. And he leapt. And that's generally understood, that he received justification in that moment in his mother's womb. So this sets him apart from all other saints. We claim no other saints, or even postulate any other saints justified in their womb, except the forerunner of the Redeemer himself. even as we say in Mary's case, because of her role, she was conceived without without having received the fault of Adam and Eve, and she was conceived immaculately. So that's one of his things, and the celebration of his death is another one of them, that he is among those few that we celebrate the death of them. You might say that the Assumption of Mary is in some way the celebration of the death, or transitus, as Pius XII referred to it, a transition, perhaps not without death in the strict sense of that as we would understand that medically, but some transition. But here we celebrate the death of John the Baptist. And we do in other cases as well, because for most cases the feast day of a saint is on the day of their death, when they complete their journey. But we're not celebrating the death of the saint. We're celebrating their glory. And so that would be a distinction between John and all other any others of the saints as well. So his role after Our Lady's, we would have to say, was phenomenally important. And it's interesting that in the Middle Ages, there was a tremendous devotion to John the Baptist, a great deal of devotion, especially in connection to the Holy Eucharist. You know, he has the beautiful prayer from Scripture, bring down the high places, lift up the low, prepare a highway for our God. I always think of that as I'm going up to communion, asking St. John to help me prepare a highway for the Lord, just as he helped the whole world prepare a highway for the Lord. So hopefully we'll see a flowering of devotion to St. John the Baptist after this show, or not, depending on what six or seven people are listening.
1: You know, it's interesting. I've thought on more than one occasion that you look at Jesus's reaction to the death of Lazarus, and you look at Jesus's reaction to the death of John the Baptist. And I think the contrast there, I've always wondered if maybe it was because Jesus viewed the death of his kinsperson, John the Baptist, as a fulfillment and a successful fulfillment of his mission, as opposed to, you know, a sad event.
0: Yeah, I think so. And I mean, many of these things, did Christ not know that Lazarus would die? He obviously did. He lingered because he knew what he was going to do. So some of these things are part of the divine providence, and it shows that even Christ himself, the subject to the Father's providence, just as Our Lady was subject to the providence. But interestingly, at Cana, Christ himself was subject to Our Lady's providence. So on the one hand, his heavenly Father, and on the other hand, his earthly Mother. He was subject to them because, after all, the commandments commanded it. And we see that, I think. And maybe the distinction, in Lazarus was that he, maybe in and of itself, he would have prevented his death, but there was good reason not to. That is precisely how it unfolded.
1: Andrea called in response to our previous text about the Orons position that you talked about. Mm-hmm. And she says, why doesn't the priest tell people not to talk during Mass, to wear clothes during Mass, to teach them how to act right? Isn't it their job to also teach people what to do with their hands? And
0: yeah.
1: I will say this, Colin. This point frustrates me a little bit.
0: Yeah.
1: It doesn't seem like it would be terribly difficult for our bishops to legislate a posture during the Our Father. It just seems like there is so much confusion created that could easily be alleviated if we would just make a simple statement.
0: Yeah. Back in the 90s, they proposed getting permission from Rome to do this, and they didn't ultimately send it.
1: Right.
0: But I think at the very same time, there were some suggestions in liturgical writings, non-official writings. I think there was a guide that accompanied the liturgical books or something like that, said, well, that people can do this. You know, it's not contrary to the rubrics because the rubrics are silent on it. You know, so you see people in every conceivable posture of devotion, hands in pockets, hands folded.
1: I just closed my eyes.
0: It just goes on. So you see all the various postures. their presence there as part of the corporate body of the mystical body, that is what is important. I'm not sure. I've seen parishes where the effort was made to get to, not to legislate, but to foster and encourage it. It's interesting that so many, I consider myself to have had an excellent liturgical formation from the Benedictines at Westminster Abbey in British Columbia. And they themselves from San Anselmo in Rome and so on, passing on the Benedictine tradition, which is especially significant when it comes to liturgical questions. And so, you know, this idea that in the Mass, that we come into the church, we separate ourselves from the world and worldly attitudes, from worldly space and worldly time, because the Mass is, you know, in a sense, eternal, even as we celebrate it temporally. And the place is sacred, and it deserves the respect of the sacred. So it bugs the heck out of me. You know, you try to pray, and people around you are chit-chatting or, you know, gossiping or whatever. And so, yes, there could be fostered some, some effort to give a true sense of the liturgy, because if you're not leaving the world outside the door and you're bringing it into the, into the atrium and through the atrium into the church, how devout can your participation in the Mass be? You can have a superficial participation. It can be active, you know, as all get out, but if it's superficial, what does it accomplish for you personally in terms of your own spiritual life and the people who see you as another Christ that should, you know, they can imitate? So I think, yes, I think there's a good deal, and I've seen it all over the world, you know. So there's no country where this is not the case. And I think, you know, at a certain point, I suppose pastors throw up their hands and they can't, you know, they can't fight the inevitable, but some effort could be made.
1: Dorothy's up next in the great state of Washington, watching us on YouTube today. Dorothy, you're on with Colin Donovan.
2: Well, thanks for taking my call.
0: You're welcome.
2: And my question is this. I, during the Mass, and I'm not very good at actual parts of the Mass as far as naming them, but there's one part during the Mass where we say, where all the angels in heaven and everybody on earth glorifies God. I think they said your predecessor said something like the Sanctus.
1: It's what is said just before the Sanctus.
0: Yeah, yeah.
2: Just before.
0: Right.
2: And when that happens, I don't know why, but I was listening to that about 10 years ago, and I said, my goodness, they're calling on me to glorify God with the angels and saints in heaven. Mm-hmm. So I raise up my hands during that time, and I look straight up to the ceiling, and I picture Jesus coming down with, like, the palms and stuff and the angels. I mean, I mm-hmm. try to become in communion with them. Is that wrong?
0: Well, I think you're trying to contemplate the mystery that is represented by that, because obviously it's speaking of the, you know, the triumphal entry into Jerusalem and so on. It's quoting the angels in Isaiah chapter 6, "Holy, holy, holy, Lord God of hosts, heaven and earth are full of your glory." So any prayer can be contemplated to understand the, you know, the words are saying something, but the reality being spoken of is much more than the words. So I can understand a sort of a rapturous response to that, and I don't think that's forbidden. You know, there's always the consideration of, you know, a consideration of, well, you know, what is the motive? You don't want to be conspicuous. You don't want to elevate yourself over others who might not be doing it. But in and of itself, I think it's legitimate to contemplate and to think about the significance of the different parts of the Mass and to put yourself into the spirit of that. I mentioned with going up to communion how I try to do that and thinking of the role of John the Baptist. You know, so these kinds of things are part of trying to devoutly participate in the Mass. So, you know, I think the only consideration always is our Lord criticized the Pharisees for standing on the street corner to get applause. On the other hand, he, you know, encouraged, you know, that people would see, you know, they would see the righteousness in us to be led in themselves and attracted to, you know, to God and to the mysteries of Christ. So we're always faced with this dichotomy of at what point does pride tip us over the edge between a legitimate piety and maybe not being too concerned that others see me as a really good person. So this is what we have to do, and we have to sort of be pious without being proud of it. That's a challenge for everybody. So I think doing in itself is not a problem, but that element of potential pride would be something to consider always in such circumstances and in similar kinds of situations.
1: 833-288-EWTN's our toll-free number. 833-288-3986. Still time for your calls and some open phone lines for you right now. We got an anonymous text. Why does possession exist, and is it to prove that there is no good without evil?
0: I don't think God needs to prove that. I think it's sort of patent that wherever there's free choice, there's good and evil. This says, as we described earlier in the show, that among the angels, God created everything good, but in an instant, less than an instant, since there was no time. There was some analogy to what we would call time. In less than an instant of that, one third of the angels became evil, and two thirds remained good. So that's always going to be the case, and I don't think that should be, you know, anything to be problematic itself.
1: 833-288-EWTN's our toll-free number. Brian says, paragraph 1220 of the Catechism says that baptism signifies communion with Christ's death. What does that mean?
0: Well, what it says in Scripture, you know, in dying, in baptism, we die to Christ and we rise with Christ. So the idea of baptism is going down in the water is like going into the tomb with Christ. Even when it's reduced to, the pouring over the head of the child or over the adult, this idea of that included in that is the idea of washing, of course, the washing away of the sin, and that's the rising from the rising there too. Now, in the baptisms, in rivers, as we see St. Paul doing that, John the Baptist did that. It's more evident because you go down into the water and you rise up, so you have the symbolism is more evident there. But in all baptism, the symbolism is there in the pouring and the washing with the water and the lifting up by grace that takes place interiorly with that. And so those are the two parts of that, of any sacrament for that matter, just as the bread and the wine are of the Eucharist, the body and blood of Christ. So you always have those two kinds of things. And in baptism, that symbolizing of being united to Christ in his passion and death, and thereby him applying the merits of his passion and death to each of us individually in a moment of time when we're baptized.
1: Michael would like to know, how is faith a rational thing?
0: Well, what we believe is certainly rational. Faith is, as St. Thomas explains, it's the power which God gives the intellect to believe things on the basis of authority, in this case, the authority of God revealing. We do it through the mediation of the church. So we say, in the old, act of faith, I believe these and all the things. We which God has revealed and which the Holy Catholic Church teaches. So God reveals, the church carries that on and teaches it. And faith makes us say, no, that's not a load of hooey. That's truth coming from God. Faith enables to do, because how do we prove? We can't rationally demonstrate that that God exists, although there are many philosophical arguments for the existence of God have been used over the centuries. We can't rationally prove that. How much less the redemption, how much less the power of the sacraments, the authority of the church, the meaning, precise meaning of all of the teachings of the church as so carefully explained by the Catholic Church. We cannot rationally get to those. So you end up with opinion, which is why there are so many other churches, because it's really only opinion about what is revealed by God rather than the knowledge of what is revealed by God. So the church is given the charism of authority, which Christ clearly does in the scriptures at the Ascension and at other times, in speaking of the apostles and their role, those who hear you hear me, and so on. And so it gives the authority to the church to teach what God has revealed in Jesus Christ and through Jesus Christ. And the church passes that on. And faith enables that. So here's one thing which is sort of paradoxical, I think, for many people. People say, the hour I first believed is when they were saved. No, because that belief came as a gift from God, not something I did. And the gift comes through the church, and that moment is baptism, because in that moment of baptism, you are saved, and at no other moment, and certainly not through your own effort, as if you walked and talked yourself into belief in mysteries which cannot be known by knowledge, by rationally necessarily, although they are rational, they're understandable, but only by the gift of faith enabling you to believe that which God has revealed.
1: Faith and reason are not antithetical.
0: They are not at all. In fact, the church has both in abundance, as history shows.
1: On behalf of our host, our very own Vice President of Theology, Mr. Colin Donovan, our producer, Pedro Quiles, our call screener, Matt Gubensky, and social media maven, Mr. Michael McCall, I'm Jack Williams. Thanks for another great week of EWTN's Open Line. I hope you have a great weekend. Back at it on Monday with Father John Trigilio. Until then, God bless.

0: Our devotion to the Immaculate Heart of Mary continues all this week. Plus, we'll celebrate the memorial of the Passion of St. John the Baptist. 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
5: You need to pray. 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Keep close to our Lord in the Holy Eucharist. He's really and truly present. Body, blood, soul, and divinity. Stay close to His Mother. With those two loves, you will always have the light to see what is right and what is wrong.
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7: Doubts and difficulties are perhaps inevitable, but they need not be obstacles to faith. The prophet Jeremiah suffered as great a crisis as we'll ever know, yet he persevered and emerged even stronger. Jesus suffered still more and showed us the way through suffering unto glory. Find out more next on Breaking the Bread. This Sunday's first reading catches the prophet Jeremiah in a moment of weakness. His intimate lament contains some of the strongest language of doubt found anywhere in the Bible. Following God's call, he feels abandoned. Preaching his word has brought him only derision and strife. But God doesn't deceive. And Jeremiah knows this. He tests the just and disciplines his children through their sufferings and trials. What Jeremiah learns, Jesus states explicitly in this Sunday's gospel, that to follow him is to take up a cross to deny yourself, your priorities and preferences and comforts. We have to be willing to give it all up, even life itself, for the sake of his gospel. As Paul says in this Sunday's epistle, we have to join ourselves to the Passion of Christ, to offer our bodies, just as he did, our whole being as a living sacrifice unto God. By his cross, Jesus has shown us what Israel's sacrifices of animals were meant to teach, that we owe to God all that we have and all that we are. God's kindness is a greater good than life itself, as we sing in this Sunday's psalm. The only thanks we can offer is our spiritual worship to give our lives to the service of his will. Peter doesn't immediately understand this, as we see in this Sunday's gospel. As it was for Jeremiah, the cross is a stumbling block for Peter. This, too, is our natural temptation, to refuse to believe that our sufferings play a necessary part in God's plan. That's how people think, Jesus tells us. But we are called to the renewal of our minds, to think as God thinks and to will what he wills. In the Mass, we once again offer ourselves as a perfect and pleasing sacrifice of praise. We bless him as we live, confident that we will find our lives in losing them, that with the riches of his Eucharistic banquet, only then will our souls be satisfied. This is Scott Hahn for Breaking the Bread.
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10: In saying the Rosary, Mary invites us to join her on a journey through the life of Jesus. In it, the Holy Spirit asks us to imitate the faith and love of the Mother of our Savior. because we say the rosary with our body and our spirit, it should touch us at every level of our being. It is no monotonous ritual, but a deeply contemplative Christian prayer. In the sorrowful mysteries, we enter into the mystery of Christ's suffering and the death which he had to undergo for our salvation. I believe in God the Father Almighty, creator of heaven and earth, and in Jesus Christ, his only Son, our Lord, who was conceived by the Holy Spirit, born of the Virgin Mary, suffered under Pontius Pilate, was crucified, died, and was buried. He descended into hell. The third day he rose again from the dead. He ascended into heaven and sits at the right hand of God, the Father Almighty, from whence he shall come to judge the living and the dead.
11: I believe in the Holy Spirit, the Holy Catholic Church, the communion of saints, the forgiveness of sins, the resurrection of the body, and life everlasting. Amen.
10: Our Father, who art in heaven, hallowed be thy name. Thy kingdom come, thy will be done on earth as it is in heaven.
11: Give us this day our daily bread, and forgive us our trespasses, as we forgive those who trespass against us. And lead us not into temptation, but deliver us from evil.
10: Hail Mary, full of grace, the Lord is with thee. Blessed art thou among women, and blessed is the fruit of thy womb, Jesus.
11: Holy Mary, Mother of God, pray for us sinners, now and at the hour of our death. Amen.
10: Hail Mary, full of grace, the Lord is with thee. Blessed art thou among women, and blessed is the fruit of thy womb, Jesus.
11: Holy Mary, Mother of God, pray for us sinners, now and at the hour of our death. Amen.
10: Hail Mary, full of grace, the Lord is with thee. Blessed art thou among women, and blessed is the fruit of thy womb, Jesus.
11: Holy Mary, Mother of God, pray for us sinners, now and at the hour of our death. Amen.
10: Glory be to the Father, and to the Son, and to the Holy Spirit.
11: As it was in the beginning, is now, and ever shall be, world without end. Amen.
10: The first sorrowful mystery, the agony in the garden. In the Garden of Gethsemane, Jesus begins to experience the weight of our sins and the price he must pay for the salvation of mankind. In his anguish, he prayed even more earnestly, and his sweat fell to the ground like great drops of blood. As we contemplate Jesus in his agony, let us pray that we may always be faithful to him. Our Father, who art in heaven, hallowed be thy name. Thy kingdom come, thy will be done on earth as it is in heaven.
11: Give us this day our daily bread, and forgive us our trespasses, as we forgive those who trespass against us. And lead us not into temptation, but deliver us from evil.
10: Hail Mary, full of grace, the Lord is with thee. Blessed art thou among women, and blessed is the fruit of thy womb, Jesus.
11: Holy Mary, Mother of God, pray for us sinners, now and at the hour of our death. Amen.
10: Hail Mary, full of grace, the Lord is with thee. Blessed art thou among women, and blessed is the fruit of thy womb, Jesus.
11: Holy Mary, Mother of God, pray for us sinners, now and at the hour of our death. Amen.
10: Hail Mary, full of grace, the Lord is with thee. Blessed art thou among women, and blessed is the fruit of thy womb, Jesus.
11: Holy Mary, Mother of God, pray for us sinners, now and at the hour of our death. Amen.
10: Hail Mary, full of grace, the Lord is with thee. Blessed art thou among women, and blessed is the fruit of thy womb, Jesus.
11: Holy Mary, Mother of God, pray for us sinners, now and at the hour of our death. Amen.
10: Hail Mary, full of grace, the Lord is with thee. Blessed art thou among women, and blessed is the fruit of thy womb, Jesus.
11: Holy Mary, Mother of God, pray for us sinners, now and at the hour of our death. Amen.
10: Hail Mary, full of grace, the Lord is with thee. Blessed art thou among women, and blessed is the fruit of thy womb, Jesus.
11: Holy Mary, Mother of God, pray for us sinners, now and at the hour of our death. Amen.
10: Hail Mary, full of grace, the Lord is with thee. Blessed art thou among women, and blessed is the fruit of thy womb, Jesus.
11: Holy Mary, Mother of God, pray for us sinners, now and at the hour of our death. Amen.
10: Hail Mary, full of grace, the Lord is with thee. Blessed art thou among women, and blessed is the fruit of thy womb, Jesus.
11: Holy Mary, Mother of God, pray for us sinners, now and at the hour of our death. Amen.
10: Hail Mary, full of grace, the Lord is with thee. Blessed art thou among women, and blessed is the fruit of thy womb, Jesus.
11: Holy Mary, Mother of God, pray for us sinners, now and at the hour of our death. Amen.
10: Hail Mary, full of grace, the Lord is with thee. Blessed art thou among women, and blessed is the fruit of thy womb, Jesus.
11: Holy Mary, Mother of God, pray for us sinners, now and at the hour of our death. Amen.
10: Glory be to the Father, and to the Son, and to the Holy Spirit.
11: As it was in the beginning, is now, and ever shall be, world without end. Amen.
10: O my Jesus, forgive us our sins, save us from the fires of hell, and lead all souls to heaven, especially those most in need of your mercy. The second sorrowful mystery, the scourging of Jesus at the pillar. The gentle Son of God is mocked, ridiculed, and brutally tortured by being flogged with whips. Lord, as we look at you, we ask you to help us to endure our own sufferings and to comfort with your presence those who suffer for what they believe. Our Father who art in heaven, hallowed be thy name, thy kingdom come, thy will be done on earth as it is in heaven.
11: Give us this day our daily bread, and forgive us our trespasses, as we forgive those who trespass against us. And lead us not into temptation, but deliver us from evil.
10: Hail Mary, full of grace, the Lord is with thee. Blessed art thou among women, and blessed is the fruit of thy womb, Jesus.
11: Holy Mary, Mother of God, pray for us sinners, now and at the hour of our death. Amen.
10: Hail Mary, full of grace, the Lord is with thee. Blessed art thou among women, and blessed is the fruit of thy womb, Jesus.
11: Holy Mary, Mother of God, pray for us sinners, now and at the hour of our death. Amen.
10: Hail Mary, full of grace, the Lord is with thee. Blessed art thou among women, and blessed is the fruit of thy womb, Jesus.
11: Holy Mary, Mother of God, pray for us sinners, now and at the hour of our death. Amen.
10: Hail Mary, full of grace, the Lord is with thee. Blessed art thou among women, and blessed is the fruit of thy womb, Jesus.
11: Holy Mary, Mother of God, pray for us sinners, now and at the hour of our death. Amen.
10: Hail Mary, full of grace, the Lord is with thee. Blessed art thou among women, and blessed is the fruit of thy womb, Jesus.
11: Holy Mary, Mother of God, pray for us sinners, now and at the hour of our death. Amen.
10: Hail Mary, full of grace, the Lord is with thee. Blessed art thou among women, and blessed is the fruit of thy womb, Jesus.
11: Holy Mary, Mother of God, pray for us sinners, now and at the hour of our death. Amen.
10: Hail Mary, full of grace, the Lord is with thee. Blessed art thou among women, and blessed is the fruit of thy womb, Jesus.
11: Holy Mary, Mother of God, pray for us sinners, now and at the hour of our death. Amen.
10: Hail Mary, full of grace, the Lord is with thee. Blessed art thou among women, and blessed is the fruit of thy womb, Jesus.
11: Holy Mary, Mother of God, pray for us sinners, now and at the hour of our death. Amen.
10: Hail Mary, full of grace, the Lord is with thee. Blessed art thou among women, and blessed is the fruit of thy womb, Jesus.
11: Holy Mary, Mother of God, pray for us sinners, now and at the hour of our death. Amen.
10: Hail Mary, full of grace, the Lord is with thee. Blessed art thou among women, and blessed is the fruit of thy womb, Jesus.
11: Holy Mary, Mother of God, pray for us sinners, now and at the hour of our death. Amen.
10: Glory be to the Father, and to the Son, and to the Holy Spirit.
11: As it was in the beginning, is now, and ever shall be, world without end. Amen.
10: O my Jesus, forgive us our sins, save us from the fires of hell, and lead all souls to heaven, especially those most in need of your mercy. The third sorrowful mystery, Jesus is crowned with thorns. And having twisted some thorns into a crown, they put this onto his head and placed a reed in his right hand. To make fun of him, they knelt to him, saying, "Hail, King of the Jews!" And they spat and took the reed and struck him on the head with it. "My Jesus, I love you. You are my Lord and Savior. You are the King of kings and the Lord of lords." Our Father who art in heaven, hallowed be thy name, thy kingdom come. Thy will be done on earth as it is in heaven.
11: Give us this day our daily bread, and forgive us our trespasses, as we forgive those who trespass against us. And lead us not into temptation, but deliver us from evil.
10: Hail Mary, full of grace, the Lord is with thee. Blessed art thou among women, and blessed is the fruit of thy womb, Jesus.
11: Holy Mary, Mother of God, pray for us sinners, now and at the hour of our death. Amen.
10: Hail Mary, full of grace, the Lord is with thee. Blessed art thou among women, and blessed is the fruit of thy womb, Jesus.
11: Holy Mary, Mother of God, pray for us sinners, now and at the hour of our death. Amen.
10: Hail Mary, full of grace, the Lord is with thee. Blessed art thou among women, and blessed is the fruit of thy womb, Jesus.
11: Holy Mary, Mother of God, pray for us sinners, now and at the hour of our death. Amen.
10: Hail Mary, full of grace, the Lord is with thee. Blessed art thou among women, and blessed is the fruit of thy womb, Jesus.
11: Holy Mary, Mother of God, pray for us sinners, now and at the hour of our death. Amen.
10: Hail Mary, full of grace, the Lord is with thee. Blessed art thou among women, and blessed is the fruit of thy womb, Jesus.
11: Holy Mary, Mother of God, pray for us sinners, now and at the hour of our death. Amen.
10: Hail Mary, full of grace, the Lord is with thee. Blessed art thou among women, and blessed is the fruit of thy womb, Jesus.
11: Holy Mary, Mother of God, pray for us sinners, now and at the hour of our death. Amen.
10: Hail Mary, full of grace, the Lord is with thee. Blessed art thou among women, and blessed is the fruit of thy womb, Jesus.
11: Holy Mary, Mother of God, pray for us sinners, now and at the hour of our death. Amen.
10: Hail Mary, full of grace, the Lord is with thee. Blessed art thou among women, and blessed is the fruit of thy womb, Jesus.
11: Holy Mary, Mother of God, pray for us sinners, now and at the hour of our death. Amen.
10: Hail Mary, full of grace, the Lord is with thee. Blessed art thou among women, and blessed is the fruit of thy womb, Jesus.
11: Holy Mary, Mother of God, pray for us sinners, now and at the hour of our death. Amen.
10: Hail Mary, full of grace, the Lord is with thee. Blessed art thou among women, and blessed is the fruit of thy womb, Jesus.
11: Holy Mary, Mother of God, pray for us sinners, now and at the hour of our death. Amen.
10: Glory be to the Father, and to the Son, and to the Holy Spirit.
11: As it was in the beginning, is now, and ever shall be, world without end. Amen.
10: O my Jesus, forgive us our sins, save us from the fires of hell, and lead all souls to heaven, especially those most in need of your mercy. The fourth sorrowful mystery, Jesus carries his cross. And they led him out to crucify him. Lord, as I gaze on you under the weight of your cross, I think of how you were led out again and again, in the poor who hunger for bread, in the old who are neglected, in the oppressed, in the young whose spirits are wasted away, in the child whose little life is snuffed out. Our Father, who art in heaven, hallowed be thy name. Thy kingdom come, thy will be done on earth as it is in heaven.
11: Give us this day our daily bread, and forgive us our trespasses, as we forgive those who trespass against us. And lead us not into temptation, but deliver us from evil.
10: Hail Mary, full of grace, the Lord is with thee. Blessed art thou among women, and blessed is the fruit of thy womb, Jesus.
11: Holy Mary, Mother of God, pray for us sinners, now and at the hour of our death. Amen.
10: Hail Mary, full of grace, the Lord is with thee. Blessed art thou among women, and blessed is the fruit of thy womb, Jesus.
11: Holy Mary, Mother of God, pray for us sinners, now and at the hour of our death. Amen.
10: Hail Mary, full of grace, the Lord is with thee. Blessed art thou among women, and blessed is the fruit of thy womb, Jesus.
11: Holy Mary, Mother of God, pray for us sinners, now and at the hour of our death. Amen.
10: Hail Mary, full of grace, the Lord is with thee. Blessed art thou among women, and blessed is the fruit of thy womb, Jesus.
11: Holy Mary, Mother of God, pray for us sinners, now and at the hour of our death. Amen.
10: Hail Mary, full of grace, the Lord is with thee. Blessed art thou among women, and blessed is the fruit of thy womb, Jesus.
11: Holy Mary, Mother of God, pray for us sinners, now and at the hour of our death. Amen.
10: Hail Mary, full of grace, the Lord is with thee. Blessed art thou among women, and blessed is the fruit of thy womb, Jesus.
11: Holy Mary, Mother of God, pray for us sinners, now and at the hour of our death. Amen.
10: Hail Mary, full of grace, the Lord is with thee. Blessed art thou among women, and blessed is the fruit of thy womb, Jesus.
11: Holy Mary, Mother of God, pray for us sinners, now and at the hour of our death. Amen.
10: Hail Mary, full of grace, the Lord is with thee. Blessed art thou among women, and blessed is the fruit of thy womb, Jesus.
11: Holy Mary, Mother of God, pray for us sinners, now and at the hour of our death. Amen.
10: Hail Mary, full of grace, the Lord is with thee. Blessed art thou among women, and blessed is the fruit of thy womb, Jesus.
11: Holy Mary, Mother of God, pray for us sinners, now and at the hour of our death. Amen.
10: Hail Mary, full of grace, the Lord is with thee. Blessed art thou among women, and blessed is the fruit of thy womb, Jesus.
11: Holy Mary, Mother of God, pray for us sinners, now and at the hour of our death. Amen.
10: Glory be to the Father, and to the Son, and to the Holy Spirit.
11: As it was in the beginning, is now, and ever shall be, world without end. Amen.
10: O my Jesus, forgive us our sins. Save us from the fires of hell, and lead all souls to heaven, especially those most in need of your mercy. The fifth sorrowful mystery, Jesus dies on the cross. Then they crucified him and shared out his clothing, casting lots to decide what each should get. Near the cross of Jesus stood his mother. Seeing his mother and the disciple whom he loved standing near her, Jesus said to his mother, "Woman, this is your son." Then to the disciple he said, "This is your mother." We ask you, Mary, to stand near us in the shelter of your son's cross. Teach us how to love Jesus, who is your son, your savior, and your Lord, and who is our brother, our savior, and our Lord. Our Father, who art in heaven, hallowed be thy name. Thy kingdom come, thy will be done on earth as it is in heaven.
11: Give us this day our daily bread, and forgive us our trespasses, as we forgive those who trespass against us. And lead us not into temptation, but deliver us from evil.
10: Hail Mary, full of grace, the Lord is with thee. Blessed art thou among women, and blessed is the fruit of thy womb, Jesus.
11: Holy Mary, Mother of God, pray for us sinners, now and at the hour of our death. Amen.
10: Hail Mary, full of grace, the Lord is with thee. Blessed art thou among women, and blessed is the fruit of thy womb, Jesus.
11: Holy Mary, Mother of God, pray for us sinners, now and at the hour of our death. Amen.
10: Hail Mary, full of grace, the Lord is with thee. Blessed art thou among women, and blessed is the fruit of thy womb, Jesus.
11: Holy Mary, Mother of God, pray for us sinners, now and at the hour of our death. Amen.
10: Hail Mary, full of grace, the Lord is with thee. Blessed art thou among women, and blessed is the fruit of thy womb, Jesus.
11: Holy Mary, Mother of God, pray for us sinners, now and at the hour of our death. Amen.
10: Hail Mary, full of grace, the Lord is with thee. Blessed art thou among women, and blessed is the fruit of thy womb, Jesus.
11: Holy Mary, Mother of God, pray for us sinners, now and at the hour of our death. Amen.
10: Hail Mary, full of grace, the Lord is with thee. Blessed art thou among women, and blessed is the fruit of thy womb, Jesus.
11: Holy Mary, Mother of God, pray for us sinners, now and at the hour of our death. Amen.
10: Hail Mary, full of grace, the Lord is with thee. Blessed art thou among women, and blessed is the fruit of thy womb, Jesus.
11: Holy Mary, Mother of God, pray for us sinners, now and at the hour of our death. Amen.
10: Hail Mary, full of grace, the Lord is with thee. Blessed art thou among women, and blessed is the fruit of thy womb, Jesus.
11: Holy Mary, Mother of God, pray for us sinners, now and at the hour of our death. Amen.
10: Hail Mary, full of grace, the Lord is with thee. Blessed art thou among women, and blessed is the fruit of thy womb, Jesus.
11: Holy Mary, Mother of God, pray for us sinners, now and at the hour of our death. Amen.
10: Hail Mary, full of grace, the Lord is with thee. Blessed art thou among women, and blessed is the fruit of thy womb, Jesus.
11: Holy Mary, Mother of God, pray for us sinners, now and at the hour of our death. Amen.
10: Glory be to the Father, and to the Son, and to the Holy Spirit.
11: As it was in the beginning, is now, and ever shall be, world without end. Amen.
10: O my Jesus, forgive us our sins, save us from the fires of hell, and lead all souls to heaven, especially those most in need of your mercy. Hail, Holy Queen, Mother of Mercy. Hail our life, our sweetness, and our hope. To thee do we cry, poor banished children of Eve. To thee do we send up our sighs, mourning and weeping in this valley of tears. Turn then, most gracious Advocate, thine eyes of mercy towards us. And after this our exile, show unto us the blessed fruit of thy womb, Jesus. O clement, O loving, O sweet Virgin Mary, pray for us, O Holy Mother of God,
11: that we may be made worthy of the promises of Christ.
10: Let us pray. O God, whose only begotten Son, by his life, death, and resurrection, has purchased for us the reward of eternal life, grant, we beseech thee, that meditating on these mysteries in the most holy rosary of the Blessed Virgin Mary, we may imitate what they contain and obtain what they promise. Through the same Christ our Lord. Amen.

0: The Chaplet of Divine Mercy.
1: In the name of the Father, and of the Son, and of the Holy Spirit. Amen.
2: You expired, Jesus, but the source of life gushed forth for souls, and the ocean of mercy opened up for the whole world. O fount of life, unfathomable divine mercy, envelop the whole world and empty yourself out upon us.
0: O blood and water, which gush forth from the heart of Jesus as a fountain of mercy for us, I trust in you. O blood and water, which gush forth from the heart of Jesus as a fountain of mercy for us, I trust in you. O blood and water, which gush forth from the heart of Jesus as a fountain of mercy for us, I trust in you.
2: Our Father, who art in heaven, hallowed be thy name. Thy kingdom come, thy will be done on earth as it is in heaven.
0: Give us this day our daily bread, and forgive us our trespasses, as we forgive those who trespass against us. And lead us not into temptation, but deliver us from evil. Amen.
2: Hail Mary, full of grace, the Lord is with you. Blessed are you among women, and blessed is the fruit of your womb, Jesus.
0: Holy Mary, Mother of God, pray for us sinners now and at the hour of our death. Amen.
2: I believe in God, the Father Almighty, creator of heaven and earth, and in Jesus Christ, his only Son, our Lord, who was conceived by the Holy Spirit, born of the Virgin Mary, suffered under Pontius Pilate, was crucified, died, and was buried. He descended into hell. On the third day, he rose again from the dead. He ascended into heaven and is seated at the right hand of God, the Father Almighty. From there, he will come to judge the living and the dead.
0: I believe in the Holy Spirit, the Holy Catholic Church, the communion of saints, the forgiveness of sins, the resurrection of the body, and life everlasting. Amen.
2: Eternal Father, I offer you the body and blood, soul and divinity of your dearly beloved Son, our Lord Jesus Christ, in atonement for our sins and those of the whole world. For the sake of his sorrowful passion,
0: have mercy on us and on the whole world.
2: For the sake of his sorrowful passion,
0: have mercy on us and on the whole world.
2: For the sake of his sorrowful passion,
0: have mercy on us and on the whole world.
2: For the sake of his sorrowful passion,
0: have mercy on us and on the whole world.
2: For the sake of his sorrowful passion,
0: have mercy on us and on the whole world.
2: For the sake of his sorrowful passion,
0: have mercy on us and on the whole world.
2: For the sake of his sorrowful passion,
0: have mercy on us and on the whole world.
2: For the sake of his sorrowful passion,
0: have mercy on us and on the whole world.
2: For the sake of his sorrowful passion,
0: have mercy on us and on the whole world.
2: For the sake of his sorrowful passion,
0: have mercy on us and on the whole world.
2: Eternal Father, I offer you the body and blood, soul and divinity of your dearly beloved Son, our Lord Jesus Christ, in atonement for our sins and those of the whole world. For the sake of his sorrowful passion,
0: have mercy on us and on the whole world.
2: For the sake of his sorrowful passion,
0: have mercy on us and on the whole world.
2: For the sake of his sorrowful passion,
0: have mercy on us and on the whole world.
2: For the sake of his sorrowful passion,
0: have mercy on us and on the whole world.
2: For the sake of his sorrowful passion,
0: have mercy on us and on the whole world.
2: For the sake of his sorrowful passion,
0: have mercy on us and on the whole world.
2: For the sake of his sorrowful passion,
0: have mercy on us and on the whole world.
2: For the sake of his sorrowful passion,
0: have mercy on us and on the whole world.
2: For the sake of his sorrowful passion,
0: have mercy on us and on the whole world.
2: For the sake of his sorrowful passion,
0: have mercy on us and on the whole world.
2: Eternal Father, I offer you the body and blood, soul and divinity of your dearly beloved Son, our Lord Jesus Christ, in atonement for our sins and those of the whole world. For the sake of his sorrowful passion,
0: have mercy on us and on the whole world.
2: For the sake of his sorrowful passion,
0: have mercy on us and on the whole world.
2: For the sake of his sorrowful passion,
0: have mercy on us and on the whole world.
2: For the sake of his sorrowful passion,
0: have mercy on us and on the whole world.
2: For the sake of his sorrowful passion,
0: have mercy on us and on the whole world.
2: For the sake of his sorrowful passion,
0: have mercy on us and on the whole world.
2: For the sake of his sorrowful passion,
0: have mercy on us and on the whole world.
2: For the sake of his sorrowful passion,
0: have mercy on us and on the whole world.
2: For the sake of his sorrowful passion,
0: have mercy on us and on the whole world.
2: For the sake of his sorrowful passion,
0: have mercy on us and on the whole world.
2: Eternal Father, I offer you the body and blood, soul, and divinity of your dearly beloved Son, our Lord Jesus Christ, in atonement for our sins and those of the whole world. For the sake of his sorrowful passion,
0: have mercy on us and on the whole world.
2: For the sake of his sorrowful passion,
0: have mercy on us and on the whole world.
2: For the sake of his sorrowful passion,
0: have mercy on us and on the whole world.
2: For the sake of his sorrowful passion,
0: have mercy on us and on the whole world.
2: For the sake of his sorrowful passion,
0: have mercy on us and on the whole world.
2: For the sake of his sorrowful passion,
0: have mercy on us and on the whole world.
2: For the sake of his sorrowful passion,
0: have mercy on us and on the whole world.
2: For the sake of his sorrowful passion,
0: have mercy on us and on the whole world.
2: For the sake of his sorrowful passion,
0: have mercy on us and on the whole world.
2: For the sake of his sorrowful passion,
0: have mercy on us and on the whole world.
2: Eternal Father, I offer you the body and blood, soul and divinity of your dearly beloved Son, our Lord Jesus Christ, in atonement for our sins and those of the whole world. For the sake of his sorrowful passion,
0: have mercy on us and on the whole world.
2: For the sake of his sorrowful passion,
0: have mercy on us and on the whole world.
2: For the sake of his sorrowful passion,
0: have mercy on us and on the whole world.
2: For the sake of his sorrowful passion,
0: have mercy on us and on the whole world.
2: For the sake of his sorrowful passion,
0: have mercy on us and on the whole world.
2: For the sake of his sorrowful passion,
0: have mercy on us and on the whole world.
2: For the sake of his sorrowful passion,
0: have mercy on us and on the whole world.
2: For the sake of his sorrowful passion,
0: have mercy on us and on the whole world.
2: For the sake of his sorrowful passion,
0: have mercy on us and on the whole world.
2: For the sake of his sorrowful passion,
0: have mercy on us and on the whole world. Holy God,
2: holy mighty one,
0: holy immortal one, have mercy on us and on the whole world. Holy God,
2: holy mighty one,
0: holy immortal one, have mercy on us and on the whole world. Holy God,
2: holy mighty one,
0: holy immortal one, have mercy on us and on the whole world.
2: Eternal God, in whom mercy is endless and the treasury of compassion inexhaustible, look kindly upon us and increase your mercy in us, that in difficult moments we might not despair nor become despondent, but with great confidence submit ourselves to your holy will, which is love and mercy itself.
1: In the name of the Father, and of the Son, and of the Holy Spirit. Amen.

0: Two corrugated huts were joined for the chapel, the altar and the altar rail made from leftover concrete. Domenico, a POW, painted the beautiful frescoes in the sanctuary. Candle holders were from corned beef tins, the baptismal font from inside a car exhaust. When the POWs were released, Domenico remained there to paint the chapel. In 1992, former POWs returned to celebrate the 50th anniversary of the chapel. Each year, over 100,000 visitors come to see the chapel. I'm Sandra Devitt for EWTN Radio.
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3: Do you have a family member who is struggling with their Catholic faith? 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
4: Yeah.

0: Yeah, wait for it.
1: Boom, that hesitation.
0: Yeah, that's awesome.
1: That's what's always fun as a live band, is like watching each other. Like, yes, when you're listening to the recording, it's on a beat, you know, so it's on, you know, 4 counts, 8 counts, whatever. But you can watch each other and you're like, and then you do it together. Like, it's just, which I was thinking about this today. Think about, like, when you're learning, you talk about, like, when you're a kid, like, learning, like, you put the needle back, you know, trying to figure it out, learn it, whatever. Have you ever played to, like, a live track? Like, so instead of the band in their studio version, play to their live version, if there is one. Because there's so many nuances that is different about playing with the recording when it is in a live setting. Because there may be, it may be longer, it may have extra jam sections, it might end differently, or it might have a key change and, you know, goes into that progression. How do you adapt in that setting? Like, that's good practice for any musician, because the improvisation has to be there.
0: Yeah, I used to play along with Queen Live Killers.
1: Yeah.
0: That live double album. And so I would learn the songs from the album first, and then try to play them live, because I love to try to play, like, and then hear the crowd behind you, those
1: right
0: kind of,
1: like, they're cheering for you. Yeah,
0: yeah. And and on that album they would they did medleys, and so like they'd be playing proper song, all of a sudden they'd go into another song, and then go into another song, like a medley. And so that was always challenging, you know, to like and the transitions from one song to another was something that wasn't on the regular albums as well. So you're right, you know, it's a whole different feel. And I remember playing in the band in college, and I used to love when we used to do like Prince songs or something like that, or James Brown. We used to do stop time stuff, you know. And you're right, we'd have to look at each other, and especially the lead singer. You know, everybody stop on the one. And you're just playing bam, two time, bam, bam, three time, bam, bam, bam, and you don't know what number's coming.
1: Right.
0: You know, so you have to listen, you have to watch, you have to pay attention. And he goes, and he would say groove, and then bam, back into the groove again. You know, that we were in before. It's like, oh, that's just so much fun. And that's something you can't practice, because, you know, it's live on stage. You don't know what, you know, and it's the lead singer kind of driving it and feeling it. And that was just always so much fun to be part of that.
1: Yeah. And for anybody starting a new band and you're playing covers, doing medleys of covers also will get you booked. Because first of all, when you show a song list, they see all these songs you play, or it keeps the crowd guessing. Because it's like you're going into part of their favorite song, and then you transition into something else because it's in the same key. Like, it's amazing to watch a crowd's face when they're waiting on the next part, and then you go into something else. They're like, oh, you blew my mind.
0: Yeah, yeah.
1: You're welcome.
0: Yeah, yeah, yeah. And I love that. And but sometimes it's a little frustrating, especially if it's a song that you love and you want to hear the whole thing. And he's like, oh, I'm only going to hear part of it tonight, you know. So
1: yeah, DJs do that at weddings. They frustrate their crowd and they'll go into something like, you know, before, you know, like Turn Down for What, like they'll go into like Dancing Queen by ABBA or so, you know, and it's like, and the crowd goes, man, come on.
0: Yeah. Yeah, yeah, yeah, yeah. That's awesome. I'm Deacon Howard Brooks.

0: is listening to Beacon of Truth, and today we're continuing our series, Jesus and the 12 on Tour. And today we're talking about Jesus' brief stop in the area known as Dalmanutha. He went back to the Jewish region after stopping in the Gentile region in the area of the Gerasenes and speaking with the people and doing a few miracles there, feeds the 4,000, and then comes back across the Sea of Galilee, back on the western side to the area of Dalmanutha, where he's confronted by the Pharisees, which often happened to Jesus. And today Jesus shows a little bit of frustration with them. And, you know, because, oh, you want a sign, you want a sign. He goes, like, listen to what I've been doing. You know, listen to what I've been teaching. There's a sign for you there, you know. So we're going to dive into this a little bit more. So, of course, we'd love to hear from you today. Send us an email, beacon@ewtn.com.
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0: All right, I'm Deacon Howard Burke Sivers, and you're listening to Beacon of Truth, and today we're continuing our tour, Stop Jesus and the 12 on Tour in the area of Dalmanutha. 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Now, we're reading from Mark's Gospel, but there's kind of a parallel, and this is where there's a little bit of not confusion, but you know, because when Matthew records this area, he says in Matthew 15, 38 and 39, he said, "Those that ate were 4,000 men, besides women and children." So this is the feeding of the 4,000. After sending away the crowds, he got into a boat and went to the region of Magadan. All right, Magadan. Also called Magdala, that's the area where Mary Magdalene was from. In Matthew's gospel, Magdala. In Mark's gospel, it's Dalmanutha. So there's some, you know, back and forth by scholars whether this was the same area. You know, Mark calls it a district of Dalmanutha, so it could have been within the region of Magdala. You know, so, but that's neither here nor there, you know, who cares? The point is that Jesus, after he fed the 4,000, went back into the Jewish area and was confronted by the Pharisees there, you know, and he said, "No sign will be given to this generation." What do you mean, no sign will be given to this generation? He is talking about, well, because he's actually doing signs for the generation, right? I mean, he's healing lepers and giving some beautiful teachings and fulfillment of the prophets of the Old Testament. So in a sense, he is giving sign, but he says no sign will be given to this generation, you know? In a sense, he's going back to the prophets, you know, who were given signs through the prophets and they ignored them. You know, and many times the prophets spoke to the people, here's what God wants. They either ignored the prophets, or in some cases they killed the prophets because they didn't want to hear what the prophet had to say. And so Jesus said, look, I'm not playing that game. You know, the prophets all were pointing toward me, you know, and toward the teaching, because, you know, I am he's the word that became flesh and dwelt among us, the second person in the Trinity. So God himself has come to bring the message of salvation to his people, no longer through a prophet. Jesus is the fulfillment of all prophecy. So, you know, there's no more signs that are needed because he is the sign. He is God, you know, and that's his point. So the area of Dalmanutha is not exactly known. But again, if you go back to Matthew's gospel, it suggests that it's area near the Magdala, the home of Mary Magdalene. In fact, I've been to Magdala again, and I'm praying that the conflict that's going on in the Middle East will God will bring peace to that region so that pilgrims can go back there and experience these amazing places that we hear week after week in the Gospels. Jesus went here, Jesus went there, to Jerusalem and Bethlehem and all. In fact, the amazing places we've been talking about on Jesus and the 12 on tour, all these amazing tour stops, Galilee, up in, Bethsaida, and all the different places that are mentioned in the Gospels. And so Magdala is there. In fact, you can walk through Magdala. You can look at some of the ruins, some of the original temple artwork there that has been uncovered by archaeologists, and they're still continuing. It's an active archaeological site, you know, and so you can go there and see this area that's at least the area near where we're talking about today. So what's unique in Mark's account is that nowhere else in Scripture or even in the Jewish sources like the Mishnah or the Talmud, which is the oral and written traditions of the Israelites, they don't mention Dhammanutha at all, which highlights Mark's unique contribution to the gospel here. You know, so no one else mentions this area of Dhammanutha. So it seems to be, it would have been a small village or district on the Sea of Galilee, on the western shore. Again, not exactly sure where Dhammanutha is, but again, some people think that it's actually Magdala. It could be the same place or near the same place. And so this Jesus's tour stop in Dhammanutha with the 12 represents a movement from the miracle feeding of the, in this case, feeding of the 4,000 to confrontation, you know, where the Pharisees are seeking signs. So the people who received the bread and the fish from Jesus believed in his provision, you know, that Jesus can provide for his people. But the Pharisees in Dhammanutha sought to test him, you know, showing their spiritual blindness, right? So here's Jesus going around doing these healings, doing the miracles, in fact, feeding the 4,000, and the Pharisees are blind, spiritually blind, you know? So Jesus is doing the healing, but they cannot receive the true healing that Jesus wants to give them because they're not open to the message that Jesus is bringing to them. You know, and I could see a little bit of why they were stubborn. Because remember, they were looking for a Messiah who would save them from their enemy. And who was the enemy? Rome. So they're looking for a military leader or a political leader who is charismatic enough and powerful enough to overthrow Roman rule and establish Israel, again, independent. And strong and not under the rule of the Romans. Of course, the Romans allowed them to continue to practice their faith. He allowed them to go to Jerusalem and the temple, and they were free to express their religious ideology as long as it didn't, you know, upset, you know. So the Romans didn't force them to follow pagan worship that, like, as they did, you know, or to align themselves with the pantheon of gods, you know, that kind of thing. So they allowed them peacefully to practice their faith. But still, the Pharisees, no, you know, we don't even want to be controlled in that. We want to be free and independent. So they thought that the Messiah would be someone who would be a military leader, overthrow the Romans, and restore Israel to its proper independent state again. So, and they saw that Jesus was not that. And so because Jesus was not that, now he was leading them from slavery, right? He was leading them to freedom, but from their sin, not from political rule, not from a foreign government, but from their sins, freedom from the power of evil, showing them the way to salvation so they could spend eternity with the Lord in heaven. And the Pharisees were blind to that. So even though Jesus healed the blind and the lame, the Pharisees were still blind and lame to who Jesus truly was, right? And so this is a part of the interesting thing here in Mark's gospel. This is what makes it so interesting, you know, the little transition. So we see that people accepting Jesus by faith, but the people who are the exemplars of the faith, who were the administrators of the law were blind. So that, you know, it's because they couldn't see who Jesus truly was. And so we see here also this in this brief encounter anticipates the growing opposition that would eventually lead to Jesus' passion, right? And this is one of the reasons why Jesus never said, you know, after he did a healing amongst the Israelites, among the Jews, he never said, go and tell everybody what I just did. You know, I brought this point up earlier this week, you know, that Jesus, you know, but he would tell the Gentiles, yes, go and tell everybody. But with the Jews, he would say, no, don't say anything, because that would hasten his persecution. And before he was able to, for the 3 years, be able to fully teach and profess everything that God the Father wanted him to say, wanted him to teach, you know. And so he couldn't prematurely, he knew that his life was going to end. He knew he was going to be crucified and persecuted. He knew that was coming, but he had to fulfill the message from the Father, you know, the gospel. He had to express the gospel in its fullness, and so he said, you know, don't. And I know this is coming, but we don't want this. I don't want this to come prematurely. So kind of keep this to yourself, you know. But yet we see now the beginning of this growing opposition to Jesus that would eventually, in God's time, lead to the ultimate sacrifice that Jesus would make on the cross. After instituting the Eucharist and giving us the priesthood, he fulfilled all of Old Testament sacrifice, both the bloody sacrifice and the non-bloody sacrifice, the Zarach and the Asa sacrifices. He fulfilled them perfectly at the Last Supper and consummated on the cross. You know, so this is what Jesus was preparing the people for, you know, not for military overthrow. Again, this was a mistake that Judas made, which is why Judas betrayed him, because he felt that Jesus betrayed him. You know, he was betraying the Jewish people by not being a military leader that would overthrow the Roman government. You know, so this is also an important issue that's going on here. And so it says, immediately after feeding the 4,000, Jesus warned his disciples about the leaven of the Pharisees, you know, urging them to trust rather than to doubt. You know, leaven is something that you mix in with the yeast, with the bread, in order for it to rise. That's the difference between leavened bread and unleavened bread. You know, you remember in the Old Testament during the Passover, you know, they had to leave quickly out of Egypt, so they didn't have time to leaven the bread. So they ate unleavened bread, which is what we still do to this day. So our Jewish brothers and sisters, when they celebrate the Seder meal, they have unleavened bread. For us as Catholics, the Eucharist is unleavened because that's what Jesus used at the Last Supper. Therefore, that's what we use as the matter, right? Because every sacrament has to have matter and form in order for it to be a valid sacrament. So the matter of the sacrament is the unleavened bread. And so just a quick note here. You know, as people talk about people with gluten allergies, they say, I want the gluten-free host. Well, there's no such thing as it's a low gluten host, right? But it's not a gluten-free host, because without the gluten, it couldn't be real bread, and therefore it couldn't be the proper matter for the reception of the sacrament and the holy sacrifice of the Mass. So it's not no gluten host, it's a low gluten host. So just wanted to, you know, since we're kind of talking about that, just wanted to make that distinction there. I'm Deacon Harold Burke-Sivers, listening to Beacon of Truth. And today we're continuing our series, Jesus and the 12 on Tour. We're talking about Jesus and the 12 in the area of Dalmanutha, where he went after going to the Gentile side of the Sea of Galilee and doing miracles there and feeding the 4,000. He now comes back across the Sea of Galilee to the western side, and he's in this area known as Dalmanutha, only mentioned in Mark's gospel. In Matthew's gospel, he calls it Magdala or Magadan, you know, which is the area where Mary Magdalene was from, which you can go and visit in the Holy Land today. And so Would love to hear from you today as we discuss this this tour stop of Jesus. Send us an email, beacon@ewtn.com. So if we look a little deeper at what this passage is saying to us, let's take a look at it a little bit deeper scripturally. So we Jesus transitions here from abundance to confrontation. So right after, again, feeding the 4,000, which is a symbol of divine provision, God providing for his people. You know, this is something that God has always tried to do. We see this in the Old Testament, to give abundance to his people, to provide for them, both Jews and Gentiles alike, you know. But then what happened? They doubted. You know, it's not funny, but this is the pattern that we see over and over again in the Old Testament and with us. You know, God wants relationship with his people. He establishes the relationship. The people say, yes, we want to be in relationship with you, Lord. So God provides for the needs of his people. The people get sidetracked, and maybe they get a little bit spiritually lazy, a little lethargic. You know, what's that bright, shiny object over there? You know, and they turn away from the Lord. They turn away from his teaching. They fall for the lies of the pagan cultures around them, for the allurements of quick pleasures and you know, things that turn their minds and hearts away from God. And so God says, well, I love you, but you want to choose this? Okay, so, you know, here's the results of your free choice to turn away from me. And then the people would get in trouble. Often an enemy would come and overpower the Israelites, and they would find themselves in a position of servitude or slavery, you know, and then they would beg God to rescue them. And so God would come back and try to establish another covenant with his people. We see this over and over and over again. And the same thing is a pattern with us. You know, God does wants to do amazing things in our lives. You know, he establishes the covenant. He gives us the sacraments. And still, because of concupiscence, which is the tendency within us to say no to God's invitation to love and life, you know, we turn away from God. We sin. You know, sometimes we sin seriously. You know, we cut ourselves off from God's life. But God is patient and God is loving, and he waits for us to turn back to him so that we can share life with him once more. And so so Jesus wants to give us an abundance. You know, he said, I want to give them life and give them life to the full. You know, so just like when he did the miracle of turning water into wine at the wedding feast, you know, the wine was overflowing, you know, and that is a beautiful symbol of Jesus' overflowing love for each and every one of us, you know. And so God wants to provide for us. But we have to be open to accept God's provision. You know, we have to make a gift of ourselves to God and to others so we can be worthy of the abundance that God wants to give us, so we can cooperate with the grace rather than demanding proof. And that's the problem with atheism. You know, atheism says, well, you know, just show, you can't even prove to me that God exists. You know, I need proof. I want to see a miracle. I want to see. That's the Pharisees of today. So the atheists of today and the non-believers of today would, in a sense, be like the Pharisees. You know, obviously it's a different dynamic, because obviously the Pharisees believed in God and they were trying to uphold the law, and they saw Jesus as who said he was God. You know, they want him to prove it. And same thing with atheists. They want us to prove it, you know. And there is, I think, abundance of proof out there, even like the Shroud of Turin, for example, Eucharistic miracles. There's all kinds of signs up there. But again, they're ignoring the signs. They want something now. I want to sit here and I want to watch this person who is lame get up from that wheelchair and walk. Then I'll believe. You know, instead of looking at the Eucharistic miracles, looking at the Shroud of Turin, looking at all the other unexplained miracles, like, you know, Fulton Sheen is going to be beatified coming up here in the next couple of weeks. You know, and obviously there was a miracle. The child was dead for 61 minutes, you know, and came back, and no medical explanation whatsoever. As to, not only did he come back from the dead after 61 minutes, that he didn't have any serious or detrimental side effects from oxygen deprivation to the brain for that long. Doctors have no explanation. In fact, that was the miracle that was used for the beatification for Archbishop Sheen. You know, so they don't want to look at all that. They want to see something now. So just like Jesus didn't fall for it then, we shouldn't fall for that now. You know, look at the proof that God has already given us in abundance. So Jesus refuses to provide a kind of apocalyptic or spectacular sign that the Pharisees sought. Why? Because he himself is the true sign, right? He himself, in the embodiment of the second person of the Trinity, you know, he is the sign. His words, his deeds, and ultimately his cross and resurrection would be the ultimate sign of his love for us and the proof of God's work of salvation in our lives every day. So we see that Jesus sighed deeply in his spirit. You know, and I can imagine, you know, when God looks at us, you know, when we don't stand up for our faith, when we don't live according to teachings of the church, you know, Jesus, God is like, ah, my people, you know, you gotta hear him sighing a little bit out of frustration. But at this also, Jesus' sighing also echoes the lament of the prophets, right? Isaiah chapter 65, Ezekiel chapter 18, where they were sighing over the people's lack of belief. All right, some beautiful lessons today from Jesus and the 12 on tour. All right, our next episode, Beacon of Truth playlist, Black Hole Sun by Soundgarden. 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The Father and the Son and the Holy Spirit. Amen.
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10: The St. John Leadership Network presents Glance at the Gospel with Father Nathan Cromwell. In Psalm 90, we hear the phrase, "If today you hear his voice, harden not your heart." So it begs the question, how do we actually hear God's voice? 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And when we do that, our hearts will not be hardened. 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
12: 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And trusting in God is the surest way to success. 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
15: Ave Maria in the Afternoon is a co-production of Ave Maria Radio and EWTN Radio and carried across the EWTN Global Catholic Radio Network. Welcome to Ave Maria in the Afternoon, examining the world through the lens of faith from the heart of the Church to help us navigate the culture. 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
16: Good afternoon. Thank you very much for joining us on this hour of Ave Maria in the Afternoon. I'm Marcus Peter. Blessed feast day of Saint Augustine of Hippo, one of my small cohort of spiritual fathers. I sincerely believe that Augustine was pursuing me with a kind of fatherly vengeance during those 20 years that I was away from the Lord, and even those 2 years that I was away from the Catholic Church after. He had a tremendous impact in my becoming Catholic. I owe him a debt of love and gratitude that I will not be able to repay in this life, but I hope to share in charity with him in the face of God for all eternity. Now, I share this with you because if you haven't prayed the office of the readings today, or if you don't have the time to pray the whole office of the readings, at least go to the second reading and see the wisdom that is spoken of by Augustine about the Lord our God. Now, as far as today is concerned, we're going to look at first the readings for this Sunday. And the theme of the readings that are going to come out, Rob Corzine is going to unpack all of this for us. But one of the core covenantal themes that is going to come out is that of love and sacrifice. Jesus calls us to love as he loves us, except that to properly understand love, and love is not a feeling, Christianity has never held that position. Love is the willing of the good of the other, to will the good of the other. Except that when it comes to God, there's no good that we can will for God, because there's nothing that you and I can do for God that is going to add to or take away from his goodness. Love for God, then, is a wholehearted devotion to all the good that he wills for us. A wholehearted receptivity and response to the outstanding outpouring of his divine benevolence into our hearts, because he is a father, a good father, the only true father, who loves us and whom we can trust in. And so when we take a look at the readings today that come from Jeremiah 20, Psalm 63, Romans 12, and Matthew 16, Rob is going to unpack for us how love and sacrifice come forth in all of these readings. For the remainder of the hour, we will talk with Brendan Towell about how the West is cutting off its nose to spite its face in hating Christianity but enjoying civilizational benefits. But now the headlines.
17: Thank you, Marcus, and good afternoon, everyone. This is your Ave Maria Radio News for Friday, August 28th. It's the Feast of St. Augustine. 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Your vocation location is at avemaria.edu. Rescue operations in the flooded regions of Nepal have continued after fears that a nearby lake may overflow. Over 400 people died in Wednesday's torrential flood through a Nepal mountain town, with over 1,000 still missing, including at least 90 Americans. Earlier today, Nepal police said rescue operations were being stopped temporarily because of a lake that was formed by debris in Wednesday's floods was now at risk of overflowing. Canadian Prime Minister Mark Carney is responding to President Trump's push to rename Lake Ontario to Lake America. He wrote on X that the name Ontario comes from a Wendat word that has been used for more than 400 years. That means the lake is beautiful, the lake is big. Carney acknowledged the trade tension between the two nations, but said naming reality means calling it Lake Ontario. Today marks 6 months since the war with Iran began. The U.S. and Israel launched strikes on the Islamic Republic on February 28th, starting a deadly conflict that also created a global economic shock with maritime oil trade throttled in the Straits of Hormuz. While President Trump initially predicted the war would be over quickly, hostilities continue. And President Trump has signed an executive order Friday creating a new military academy. A space academy will be dedicated to educating and training people pursuing careers in space. Announcing the plan during an appearance at NASA's Johnson Space Center in Houston, Trump said the rapid growth of the Space Force and the commercial space industry inspired the new academy. From the AveMariaRadio.net news desk, I'm Dan McGraw.
16: Good afternoon and welcome back. I'm Marcus Peter, joined as I am every week by my dear friend Rob Corzine of the St. Paul Center for Biblical Theology to unpack for us the wonders of the readings this Sunday and the core theme joining all of these readings in the mind of the church. Rob, thank you for joining us. How are you?
18: I'm doing great. It's a pleasure to be with you as always.
16: I look forward to being able to connect with you every week. So, what is Holy Mother Church having in store for us this weekend?
18: Well, I love the way you set it up before the news. They're all really about love, but it reminded me of the famous Dostoevsky quote from the Brothers Karamazov that love in action is a harsh and dreadful thing compared with love in dreams. The we're called to, and that's modeled for us by Jeremiah and then by our Lord in the gospel, is anything but the cute and funny that our culture often holds forth for us of, you know, warm and fuzzy feelings. In fact, the Jeremiah reading begins with kind of a challenge to our faith. We should just dive right in. This is Jeremiah 20, starting with 7, and he writes, "You duped me, O Lord, and I let myself be duped. You were too strong for me, and you triumphed. All the day I am an object of laughter. Everyone mocks. Whenever I speak, I must cry out. Violent outrage is my message. The word of the Lord has brought me derision and reproach all the day. I say to myself, I will not mention him. I will speak in his name no more. But then it becomes like fire burning in my heart, imprisoned in my bones. I grow weary holding it in. I cannot endure it." That's the oracle we have today. So what does this really mean when the prophet says the Lord duped him, right? Does the Lord deceive people? Is like unkind and manipulative, you know, even with his own servants? And what to understand what's going on here, you really have to hone in on that one Hebrew word, patah, which has a wide range of meanings, and including to deceive and to entice. But I think the one that is most intended here is the sense of patah, which means to seduce. And there's this long Christian tradition favoring that word it often carries this connotation elsewhere, it's like in Exodus 22 and Judges 14 and Hosea and Job. The Latin Vulgate gives us this for Jeremiah 20. Seduxistimi domine et seductus sum. You seduced me and I was seduced, not just I let myself be. So in the Church of Spiritual Tradition, this has often been cited to express the experience of the believer or the mystic who finds himself overcome with passion for God, even despite himself and even maybe contrary to his own apparent self-interest. And those who've entered the contemplative life, for example, often speak of themselves as seduced by the beauty of the Lord, so that they leave the life of the secular world to devote themselves to contemplation. And that cuts you off a little bit. But in this case, you know, Jeremiah is seduced by the beauty and the truth of the oracle that God's given him, and it leads him into conflict with those around him. He is passionate for the Lord, for the covenant God of Israel, and that passion leads him into conflict with the world, with his nation, with his city, and his people, because the ways of the Lord are often at odds with the ways of everyone around us, and the result has to be conflict and sometimes suffering. And the prophet would like to avoid this conflict. He's honest about it. I resolved to not talk anymore and get myself in this kind of trouble, but he can't. His passion for the Lord is too great to be suppressed. It becomes like a burning fire in my heart, he says, imprisoned in my bones. I grow weary holding it in. I cannot endure it. John of the Cross uses similar language and other passages of Jeremiah when he talks about the dark night of the soul. But in the context of this Sunday, I think the church intends us to see Jeremiah's words in a messianic sense. Jeremiah is a type, an image, a forerunner of the Messiah, and the parallels are striking. Both preached against Jerusalem in the temple in Jeremiah 7 and 11. Both are persecuted by the high priests. In fact, the verses immediately before this are Jeremiah being put in the stocks and imprisoned by the high priest, and then when he's let out, he makes this oracle against the high priest Pashur. The Lord changes his name, and that's usually a good thing, but in this case, the Lord has not called thy name Pashur, but Magor Misabib, which literally means terror on every side. And he prophesies the Babylonians coming to take out faithless Jerusalem. You know, both were tried and imprisoned by a sympathetic but weak-willed magistrate. Both Jeremiah and Jesus descend into a pit and are raised. In many ways, Jeremiah was God's suffering servant. In fact, some scholars have made the argument that more than once, that Isaiah is describing Jeremiah in his suffering servant songs, although we usually attribute those songs primarily to being a prophecy of our Lord. And so it's not accidental that in last week's readings, the disciples tell Jesus when he says, "Who do men think that I am?" You know, you are Jeremiah or one of the prophets. Jeremiah is the temple cleansing Old Testament prophet. And like Jeremiah, Jesus is impassioned for his Father, and his passion is going to lead to his passion, as we see in the gospel reading. So moving on to the psalm, we have the same sense of the thirst for God. O God, you are my God, whom I seek. For you my flesh pines and my soul thirsts, like the earth parched, lifeless, and without water. Thus I have gazed toward you in the sanctuary to see your power and your glory. For your kindness is greater, a greater good than life. My lips shall glorify you. Thus will I bless you while I live. Lifting up my hands, I will call on your name. As with the riches of a banquet shall my soul be satisfied, and with the exultant lips my mouth shall praise you. You are my help, and in the shadow of your wings I shout for joy. My soul clings fast to you. Your right hand upholds me. And again, that refrain, my soul is thirsting for you, O Lord my God. So in this response, David, and we know this is a psalm of David from the superscription, a psalm of David when he was in the wilderness of Jerusalem. And David is speaking of the pain that he experiences because he desires God and the experience of God's presence, but he currently doesn't enjoy that experience. And you know, this is probably David's emotions while he's running in the desert and persecuted by Saul, we hear echoes Psalms, you know, Psalm 42, right? As the pants for streams of water, so my soul pants for you, O God. Ultimately, this is not about physical thirst, but desire for God's Spirit. The water is often an image of the Spirit. You think of John 4, right? Whoever drinks the water I will give him will never thirst. The Spirit's communicated through the waters of baptism. But also in the Eucharist, and we have that echo as well here in the Psalms, as with the riches of a banquet shall my soul be satisfied. Unlike the Jeremiah reading, this psalm has hope. The suffering one who loves the Lord, you know, is undergoing suffering, but temporary suffering. He's looking forward to joy, to satisfaction, and embrace. And in the context of Mass, this psalm serves just to whet our appetite for that nuptial banquet we're about to receive. We experience the burning in our hearts of Jeremiah, and we have a similar mandate to speak out on behalf of our Lord, you know, but that burning is leading us to the satisfaction that we experience in the breaking of the bread. That leads us, I think, to our second reading from Romans. And again, the second reading is really not designed to fit tightly in. This is just our lectio continua of the book of Romans. So it wasn't chosen to correspond with these themes, but in God's providence, it really connects nicely, I think, here. We read, I urge you, brothers and sisters. Well, we'll come back after the break and find out what he urges them.
16: I urge you, brothers and sisters, that you will find out after the break. That's Rob Cozine, my friends, of the St. Paul Center for Biblical Theology. He is unpacking for us the readings this Sunday, and he's just beginning to touch on Paul's letter to the Romans in Romans 12, which is the second reading this Sunday. We're going to continue on the other side of the break. Stay tuned. I'm Marcus Peter.
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16: Good afternoon and welcome back. I'm Marcus Speed. I'm talking with Rob Cozine of the St. Paul Center for Biblical Theology. Rob, you were urging us just before the break hit in the words of St. Paul.
18: I was. So this is the beginning of the Christian living section of the epistle. He's gone, you know, in great deal of detail through salvation in Christ, and then in 9 to 11 on the restoration of Israel. This is the practical section. Chapter 12 is usually understood as Christian conduct in the church. And he writes, I urge you, although that Greek word there is better, maybe better, I appeal to you, brothers and sisters, by the mercies of God, offer you these as the living Christ, wholly pleasing to God, your spiritual worship. Do not conform yourselves to this age, but be transformed by the renewal of your mind, that you may discern what is the will of God, what is good and pleasing and perfect. So much to go on here, and we don't have a lot of time, but you know, there's priestly terminology here, right? To offer your bodies, to present your bodies as a living sacrifice, which really reflects the belief in the church. And there's no question that this is addressed to us, to everyone, because I urge you, brothers and sisters, right? This is not just priests who, in a very specific and special way, say, this is my body, because of their configuration to Christ. But this is all of us. This is the belief of the church that every believer, every baptized believer, has come to share in Christ's priesthood. We have become the priestly people that God intended for Israel all the way back at Sinai before the divine plan is derailed by the idolatry of the calf. You see back in Exodus 19, I called you to be a kingdom of priests, a holy nation. So we're not ministerial priests whose vocation is specifically to preside at Mass, but we're truly priests, and our sacrifice, like Jesus, is our very lives. We offer our bodies in Paul's terminology, and that coincides really nicely. And then, you know, do not conform yourselves to this age. That's actually a passive. Be not conformed to this age or this world, but be transformed by the renewal of your mind, that you may discern what is the will of God, what is good and pleasing and perfect. So this is maybe a little asterisk to the sort of common, I think, amongst Americans in general, but especially evangelicals, what would Jesus do? And you know, oftentimes that leads us, I think, a bit astray, because we haven't done the first thing of being transformed by the renewal of our minds, so we can discern what is the good and pleasing and perfect will of God. We know for sure, from what Paul says, right, that it involves offering our bodies as a living sacrifice. And that brings us on to the gospel. This gospel, there's no break at all between last week and this week. So remember, last week, Peter confesses Christ Jesus is the Christ, the Son of the living God. And Paul says, you are Peter, and on this rock I'll build my church, and gives you the keys of the kingdom, that what you bind on earth will be bound in heaven. And the very next verse is today. Jesus began to show his disciples that he must go to Jerusalem and suffer greatly from the elders, the chief priests, and the scribes, and be killed, and on the third day be raised. Then Peter took Jesus aside and began to rebuke him. God forbid, Lord, no such thing shall ever happen to you. He turned and said to Peter, get behind me, Satan. You are an obstacle to me. You are not thinking as God, but as human beings do. And Jesus said to his disciples, whoever wishes to come after me must deny himself, take up his cross, and follow. For whoever wishes to save his life will lose it. But whoever loses his life for my sake will find it. What profit would there be for one to gain the whole world and forfeit his life? Or what can one give in exchange for his life? For the Son of Man will come with his angels in his Father's glory, and then he will repay all according to his conduct. So there's this great contrast. I think it's a slightly unfortunate translation. The word there, soul, I think, could be better than life. You know, what profit is there to gain the whole world and lose your own soul? Or what can you give in exchange for your soul? We often think of losing your life as losing this earthly life. And that's not what Jesus is talking about here. But there's this big contrast between, you know, all the glories that we have given Peter and heaped on Peter in last Sunday's gospel, and then the sharp rebuke of Peter in this gospel. And I think it's intentional on the part of the evangelist, who wants us to observe almost simultaneously the great promises given to Peter and Peter's human weakness. The contrast between divine guidance and human weakness could be the theme of a really well-written history of the papacy, right? Catholics hold that the Pope is infallible in his teaching, but not impeccable in his behavior. And this goes all the way back. And non-Catholics sometimes misunderstand that we're just like, whatever the Pope says is 100% true, and obviously the wisest thing, and he can never sin. And you know, this is just ignorance of history that allows you to do that. But we profess that he always teaches the truth, maybe not in the best way or exactly the right thing at the right time. You know, because in the Sunday gospel last week, he didn't say you'll never again sin. He says what you bind on earth will be bound in heaven, what you loose on earth will be loosed in heaven. And we talked about how the halakha, the binding and loosing here, are referring to the authority to judge, what we Catholics call faith and morals. And it's really interesting. It's actually a future fact. Literally, what you bind on earth will have been bound in heaven, what you loose on earth will have been loosed in heaven. In other words, it's not so much that Peter's decisions change heavenly policy, it's that the policy of heaven is going to be reflected in Peter's teaching. But in today's passage, Peter's not making a decision. You know, he's just having a reaction. You know, the Spirit hasn't even been poured out yet. Peter hasn't been formally assumed his role as royal steward, but he's already kind of sees himself as the head of Jesus Incorporated. And Jesus is like, oh, we're going to go to Jerusalem. We're going to suffer. We're going to die. And he's like, no, that's not going to happen, Lord. You know, I will take charge here. And God, you know, has this strong rebuke. You know, get thee behind me, Satan. You become the opponent, you know, and a stumbling stone. And it's really interesting the way this is narrated. Peter doesn't says Peter took Jesus aside and began to rebuke him. So this is this private side conversation, and then he rebukes Peter. And then the very next paragraph, Jesus said to his disciples. So, you know, Peter's doing this little side, like, powwow. Jesus said, actually, this is a lesson everyone needs to hear. Whoever wishes to come after me must deny himself, take up his cross, and follow me. So, you know, Peter is sort of involuntarily becoming the lesson rather than the teacher here. You know, and it includes one of the most succinct and challenging formulations of the good news. You know, take up your cross. Whoever wishes to save his life will lose it. Whoever loses his life for my sake will find it. You know, this is the same good news that Jesus has been preaching since the beginning of Matthew, where he blesses the poor, hungry, and the thirsty, meek, and he promises them, you know, not necessarily, you know, food and drink and earthly glory and power, but heavenly glory. The poor of the Beatitudes are those who have given up their own lives. They're the ones who have taken up the cross of Christ. And the cross of Christ, the call of Christ, you know, leads ultimately to our complete and total fulfillment, but not always to our earthly comfort. You know, it's not the American dream lifestyle of us in the pews, sometimes are trying to live. Sometimes, you know, it takes a world event or economic collapse before we rediscover what's important in life and what the gospel is actually about. But the Spirit has been given to us, you know, to allow to do the otherwise humanly impossible, to do what Paul against the Romans, to make our bodies a living sacrifice, Christ, in saying hard, necessary truths, and to have that Spirit that Jeremiah did, that Spirit of prophecy that we not only, you know, sometimes feel the inclination to share, but it burns in our hearts that we can't not share it. The character of the Christian faith is that it's the kind of thing you can't keep without giving it away.
16: Rob, that was truly profound and beautiful. And that was such a beautiful wrap-up, too. Thank you so much for your time. I've been talking to Rob Corzine of the St. Paul Center for Biblical Theology. And as Rob has been exhorting us, let us heed well that the love of the Father is being poured out despite all the circumstances of our lives. Stay tuned. I'm Marcus Peter.
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1: The heart of the interior life.
2: But Mary stood weeping outside the tomb. And as she wept, she stooped to look into the tomb. She saw two angels in white, sitting where the body of Jesus had lain, one at the head and one at the feet. They said to her,
3: "Woman, why are you weeping?"
4: "Because they have taken away my Lord, and I do not know where they have laid him."
2: Saying this, she turned round and saw Jesus standing, but she did not know that it was Jesus.
5: "Woman, why are you weeping? Whom do you seek?"
2: Supposing him to be the gardener, she said to him,
4: "Sir, if you have carried him away, tell me where you have laid him, and I will take him away."
5: "Mary."
2: She turned.
4: "Rabboni."
2: Rabboni means teacher.
5: "Do not hold me, for I have not yet ascended to the Father. But go to my brethren and say to them, I am ascending to my Father and your Father, to my God and your God."
2: Mary Magdalene went and said to the disciples,
4: "I have seen the Lord."
2: And she told them that he had said these things to her.

0: Open my eyes to see clearly your wonderful truth, and fill me with the spirit of understanding, so that day and night I may rejoice as I ponder your sacred mysteries. For the praise and glory of your name, amen. Mary, Seat of Wisdom, pray for us. St. Joseph, Minister of Salvation, pray for us.
1: Hi, I'm Dr. Tim Gray from the Augustine Institute, and I'm going to talk about prayer. People ask me, how do I hear God speak to me? And you know, the church has this beautiful answer over the last 2,000 years that first and foremost, it's God's Word in the Scriptures. Pick up your Bible and listen to God speak to you, especially the Gospels. There's no better place. Take the Gospels and just listen to what the Lord has to say to you. He speaks to us through His Word and His Word, Jesus Christ, in His Holy Word, the Scriptures, especially the Gospels, which are known as the Sacred Heart of the Scriptures. The Gospels are the Sacred Heart. So go to that Sacred Heart if you want intimacy with the Sacred Heart of our Lord Jesus Christ. And always when I open up the Scriptures, I hear God's Word in a way that gives light to my day and just eases my heart, and all the troubles are eased in the day when we know and hear that God loves us. May you know that God loves you. God bless. The Augustine Institute serves you that you may understand, live, and share your faith. You can find out more at AugustineInstitute.org.
2: Or that shouldn't be. And you ask them, well why? Where does that come from? They're really unable to trace it. And the best they can do is perhaps point to society is created this way, or the laws that we have said so. But they're not really sure the origins of these things. And it really pointed me to this point here, that we need to reconnect with where all of this comes from, because this next generation, really does need to understand their roots. And the cut flowers image, though it's not original to me, is one that I thought was very apropos for this moment that we're seeing, especially with our teens.
3: Can you share with us why you think this is? I have a few thoughts, but I want to ask you to share your wisdom with our listeners. Because undoubtedly, many of them have their children and their grandchildren going through that kind of a distortion field, if you will, of loathing the Christian heritage and yet taking for granted the sheer civilizational benefits that we enjoy.
2: Absolutely. I think without question, there has been a

0: concerted effort in certainly higher level academia. Mm-hmm. I think we all have perhaps seen this, and I do think this is perhaps where COVID may have had a silver lining in some respects, that with a lot of instruction being returned to the home, a lot of families were really scrutinizing what was going on in a way that unfortunately they should have been before, but now really we're seeing that the education that they were receiving, their children were receiving, was very skewed. I think there's been a concerted effort to rewrite history and to make things certainly far more secular by rebranding things, right, like universal rights or the notion of a certain type of humanism that's not rooted in the transcendent or the divine, leaving really nothing to anchor these values. If I may, I was just speaking to a younger cousin of mine who is now in his first year at a very well-known and accomplished university. And he shared with me his syllabus for a course that he's taking that is called World Philosophy. And I thought, wow, what a wonderful class to take as a freshman right in college. Mm-hmm. And as I looked at the syllabus, it was not world philosophy. It was absolutely riddled with secular, Marxist view. There was not one Christian thinker, not even Catholic. There was not one Christian thinker on that syllabus that was supposed to be world philosophies. For not to mention, so focused on very few specific Western European thinkers. It was. Just a small microcosm example of what we're up against.
1: This antagonism and, frankly, vitriol against the Christian heritage has a lot of intellectual roots, Marxism being one of the foundational thrusts, a lot of things that have come out of the French Revolution as well. But in all of these, I want to invite you to also speak to the damage it's doing to the young. They're being influenced by what are supposedly novel ideas, but they're not really novel. They're impoverished, and they've been shown to cause civilizational damage. Share with us what it's doing to them and therefore to our civilization.
0: Well, I think it's poisoning them in a slow drip that they're not even aware of how sick that they're getting. But what I can say to turn this in a positive direction is that when they are exposed to the lie, I have seen a remarkable interest in this, because teenagers in particular, and again, that is my milieu, that is my vocational calling to work with them, is they do not want to be lied to. And it's so interesting because many people will frame the religious folks, the church, as the ones who tell the lies. But in fact, we are the ones with the truth. And when we expose the secular lie, they are very grateful. And they are very interested to learn more. They are so hungry and thirsty for the truth. I often lean on Augustine, as we know this is the feast of my great inspiration in Augustinian education. But, Augustine will often use the image of the banquet feast to talk about education. And once these students realize that they've basically been getting a Lunchables version of the feast, they are much more interested at what the Catholic table has to offer, which has a seat for everyone who is willing to accept the invitation from Christ. So I think, it's really hurting them. I think it's starving them. They're more malnourished than they realize, but they don't know any different. So when we expose them and involve them, Marcus, we must maintain the posture of invitation and welcome, and let them know that there is a Catholic Christian alternative, and it is far more nutritious, beneficial than anything on offer in the secular world.
1: To that end, how does someone like Thomas More become a true stalwart example that we can look to?
0: Well, I use More, the article you're referencing, was published on his feast, and I looked at More because when I've used him in an educational setting, his witness is astounding. And the fact that he was a political figure, when so many of our own political leaders who at least claim on paper to be Christian or Catholic are so afraid to actually stand up for what it is they profess We think of the, you know, the Cuomo standard of, you know, I might believe it privately, but publicly, you know, I won't. You know, Moore would have nothing to do with that, and neither should we. That really we must, as Catholic Christians, be who we say we are. We have to say what we mean and mean what we say, as Christ gave us the example to do. And Moore, I think, has a lot to teach us because he was someone who was able to live in both spaces, right? Again, Augustine would say the city of God and the city of man, that we are dual citizens. We do have these dual passports. And when the one threatens the other, when the Civitas Terrena threatens the Civitas Dei, as it did for Moore, we have to step up and speak up and show where our true allegiance is. And I think his witness is so powerful today. Kids remember people long after they forget programs. And I think that we really need to once again raise up these holy men and women, Moore being one of many, right, in the Communion of Saints, to offer to people as witnesses, because those witnesses, I think, today are really resonating.
1: The reality of the matter is kids are also facing an intellectual onslaught, even from the K through 12 level. And so parents listening right now, we're going to continue on the other side of the break, but just very quickly, Brendan, parents listening right now, how can they begin to engage that conversation for about 20 seconds?
0: I think they need to take a look at what their children are learning, and they need to be more involved. Of course, they need to make sure that they're attending Mass together as a starter.
1: I'm talking with Brendan Towle. He is the author, most recently, of The Cut Flowers of a Fatherless West. He's part of the Archdiocese of Philadelphia, involved in Catholic education. We're talking about, well, really the content of his article and the reality that the heritage we have in civilizational benefits in the West and in the United States is the result of the Christian civilization. And yet antagonism towards that Christian civilization will kill that benefit if we don't watch ourselves. Continuing on the other side, stay tuned. I'm Marcus Peter.
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9: 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And when that doesn't work, then I just pull up my phone and pull up the app. And when the app is down, then I can go ahead and pull up EWTN because I don't want to miss Dr. David Anders on Call to Communion, which is still my favorite show. And I like listening to the Mass whenever I can't get to Mass, especially when I was recovering from surgery. I listen to the Mass every day, and that helped me get through it. Actually, I listened to pretty much nonstop after surgery and listened to the Catholic radio the whole time. And that really helped me get through times when I couldn't get out and do much. It's given me a lot of information about my faith that I really didn't know. And it's intrigued me, made me want to study. I've been doing the Bible in a year with Father Mike. And one of these years, I'm actually going to get through the whole thing. And it means the world to me. And I've been glad to be a supporter. It's a wonderful station and definitely worth it.
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1: Good afternoon and welcome back. I'm Marcus Peter talking with Brendan Towle. He is author, most recently, of this article, The Cut Flowers of a Fatherless West, in the National Catholic Register. We're talking about Western civilization as having its the roots of its benefits in Christianity, and yet the modern antagonism towards the Christian heritage is going to run the risk of decaying the benefits that we take for granted. Brendan is part of the Archdiocese of Philadelphia. We're going to continue that conversation, Brendan, to talk about how did we get here? There's a progression that led to this, but at some point, Christians took a back seat in the culture conversation. In fact, I think we became amnesiacs about the very civilizational benefits we had, forgetting that Christianity gave the world those benefits.
0: Marcus, I appreciate this conversation. I'm 40 years old, so my perspective is, you know, the church of my time, but my history tells me certainly post-Vatican II, not because of Vatican II, mind you, but post-Vatican II, I think there was this desire to fit in. I think there was a desire to appease the culture and for us to not want to ruffle feathers. And I think it was a good desire in a sense, but it really backfired. I believe in academia, there were forces at work far before that. But I think when it comes down to the cultural level, I think that we started to see a shift in the church's attitude towards the culture, where at one point we were trying to be far more accommodating, welcoming. But with that, I think that we forfeited some of the objective truths, standards that we were holding so dear. We were willing to compromise. And I think now we're seeing that those flowers have been cut. And that's where we are. I believe that's how we, at least in part, how we got here.
1: So we've allowed the culture. In fact, we got a little overconfident, right? I'm just about your age. I'm 38. And we got a little overconfident believing that the institutions that society had in place would be reliable. We could trust the government with things. We could trust schools with things. We could trust society, neighborhoods in general. But today, none of those structures can yield the kind of results we need for raising virtuous citizenry, let alone keeping of the faith. So in that sense, what has that done to a collective sentiment about civilization now, especially in the West?
0: Well, I think it's everyone is a suspect now. Everything is suspect. And while I agree that we ought to be extremely scrutinous, right, it has also made, I think, a lot of this younger culture, they are a bit cold. They're skeptical, but they're also they're not open necessarily to what you may be offering. They're always looking for what's the angle. And we have to say there is no angle. There's only love, right? God's love for you, made in his image and likeness. They've been lied to and they've been manipulated for so long that they are so suspect. So we have to keep coming with conviction, with confidence, and with joy, with the joy of the gospel. It's one of those things that certainly Benedict XVI was a major influence on me intellectually, and you go back to those works of his. One of the most common refrains is joy, and I think that that is something that will turn people's heads, because they say, what are they so joyful about? You know, what is that? That is going to, you know, the via pulchritudinis, if you want, is, I think, an effective way to get people's attention. It alone is not, of course, we are a smart tradition, but it may actually be the beauty of the faith that will initially attract folks back first. I know I'm not alone in that conviction. The last few papacies have spoken about that. I know that Bishop Barron's group also works very hard in that area. But speaking as someone with boots on the ground, you know, in 15 of our high schools in the Archdiocese of Philadelphia, my school ministers report back to me that is a rather effective way to make first contact.
1: So here's my counterargument to that. Given my experience of evangelizing across the world now, the past 18 years, the Via Pulchritudinis is an amazing. So that's the way of beauty for all of our listeners. That good, sound, virtuous, clear art has an amazing capacity of drawing the mind and the heart to be open to the conversation of God. It's not so much a counter-argument, Brendan, but I know you've encountered this too. We have an entire generation now, or multiple generations, that simply don't even have their souls attuned to see and appreciate and apprehend beauty. One example, you've got a generation now that'll listen to Taylor Swift and say that's better than Mozart. And
0: sure, and
1: that does something to the soul, because the deformation of these natural capacities in the soul can dull the senses to seeing the fingerprint of God in nature and in beauty.
0: Yeah, no, I mean, you certainly have a point, and I think it is our responsibility to do that. It's almost like exposure therapy.
1: Mm.
0: You know, my wife is involved in mental health, and I know that's an area of her specialization. And I wonder if there's not a way. I mean, I'm literally reflecting on this because you make such a great point. But, you know, I'm wondering if there's not a way for us to develop a theology based on that re-exposure, you know, right? It's going to be a reorientation that's needed in order to get this generation back to where God is waiting to meet them. But, you make a very good point. And I would be the first to admit that alone certainly isn't enough. Nor is it the only tool in our toolbox, but I do know I've seen some success with it, albeit imperfectly.
1: And believe me, I agree as well. I was just sharing from the fact I grew up in a gangster rap culture, and so that in my mind was superior music until I became Catholic. And
0: sure.
1: there was an unlearning process that had to happen so that I could relearn what beauty truly is. So in that sense, right, we're looking at a generation that has its senses dulled, that don't even know what the soul's sense of truth and beauty and goodness is, even if it's staring them in the face. Where do we begin?
0: Well, I'm biased, but I do believe that this Holy Father, you know, with his Augustinian background, is going to lead us. I feel really good, really confident, not that I actually have met him a few times personally, but that I know the Augustinian charism, and I know what it can offer the church right now. I believe that in a coming off of the Francis papacy, where, right, Francis very famously wanted to make a mess and just sort of shake things up, we now have an Augustinian who very much is about the right ordering of our loves. I know working with kids, right, they learn their order of operations from school. And I think that this papacy is, with Augustine as an influence, going to help the church once again to see and to see things more clearly. I'm in the process of working with a publisher now, to be nameless at the moment, but I've got a manuscript working on this very topic called The Augustinian Alternative. And you know, I'm very hopeful that in that work, addressing some of these very topics you and I are discussing, I point to not just Augustine, but many who follow in his wake as being great characters, which we need to connect our young people with, that I believe can speak specifically to this generation with effectiveness. So I would look to this magisterium, and I would look to this Holy Father, because I believe that, again, if we want missionary disciples, Marcus, which we don't yet have, what do we have? We have restless hearts.
1: Yeah.
0: We have restless hearts. But if we want to get them to be missionary disciples, we have to engage with those restless hearts, and we have to get them to see that restlessness is not a problem to be solved. That restlessness is meant to be rightly ordered and oriented to Christ. It's almost like a reactivation, right? It's almost Aikido, perhaps, even like to take that force and redirect it for goodness. And I think if we can learn that in an Augustinian fashion, with Leo at the helm, I think this could be a new age for us. I do.
1: Brendan, we have about 2 minutes left in the broadcast, and therefore, heeding not just the counsel of the Holy Father and his wisdom and the great care and deliberation with which he pronounces things, he writes things, can you please encourage our parents right now, resources, but also just things they can do to re-immerse and reawaken their general imagination that civilization and all these things we take for granted have come from the Judeo-Christian revelation, and therefore we can claim it boldly and use it as a true tool of evangelizing our children and our children's children.
0: Yeah, it's a great question. And for our families, what I would say is to reconnect in a way with those Elis that all of us have had in our own lives that have called us or helped us to hear the call of whatever vocation it is that we may have in our lives, that were these influences on us in a beautiful way when we were younger. Also to return to church if it's been some time, to pray and to engage in prayer, and spiritual reading, which I think anyone can do. Catholic education, I think, at least in the Archdiocese of Philadelphia, is back in a major way. We have had 4 years consecutively now of enrollment growth and a budget surplus. So families are returning to Catholic education, even non-Catholic families, Marcus, because they recognize a need. They may not be able to articulate it yet. We will help them. But they know that their children deserve something better and something more. And I think Catholic education is also something that must be reconnected with.
1: Brendan, thank you very much for your time. Thank you for that very powerful, salient exhortation. And thank you for your piece in National Catholic Register.
0: Thank you very much, Marcus, for you and all that you do.
1: My guest has been Brendan Towle. He's with the Archdiocese of Philadelphia. We've been talking about his most recent piece in the National Catholic Register, The Cut Flowers of a Fatherless West. And Brendan has been sharing with us not only wisdom, but also just very practical insights about how you and I ought not take for granted the sheer blessing of civilization and its benefits that have all come from the Judeo-Christian revelation. I'm Marcus Peter.
11: All day today, we celebrate the feast of St. Augustine, theologian, philosopher, and doctor of the church.
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19: One of the worst insults is to be called vain. Vainglory is certainly a sin, and we hear about it from Koheleth, the prophet, in the book of Ecclesiastes, where he says, "Vanity of vanities, all things are vanity." And what he's talking about is how all things are fleeting. Nothing is permanent, nothing is eternal, except your soul. Oftentimes, however, we are so occupied by the riches of the world or our own struggles and misfortune that that occupies all of our soul. 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Everything else is truly vanity. 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
22: Blessed art thou among women, and blessed is the fruit of thy womb, Jesus. 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
24: 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Father Larry is a captivating teacher, preacher, retreat master, and author. He speaks from experience as a pastor of an inner city parish, a former high school chaplain, a counselor, and an evangelist. He's directed hundreds of retreats for young and old alike, as well as numerous parish missions and conferences. Father Larry Richards' website is thereasonforourhope.org. Today's talk is from his CD, Understanding the Sacrament of the Eucharist.
25: In the Father, and Son, and Holy Spirit, amen. We thank you for the gift of your Son in the Eucharist. Help us to surrender ourselves completely to him as he surrenders himself completely to us. We beg you these things, Holy Father, in Jesus' name, amen. Mary, Mother of Jesus, good Saint Joseph, in the Father, and Son, and Holy Spirit, amen. Okay, to me, this is the most important of the talks that we're going to be dealing with, and it's on the Eucharist, of course. And so, as the Catechism says and the Vatican Council said, the Eucharist is the source and summit of the Christian life. That means it's where everything comes from and where everything's going. And so if that's true, the Eucharist has to be, it's not just the source and summit of, you know, the world in general. That means the Eucharist must be the source and summit of our life. So you got to ask yourself the question when we begin, is the Eucharist the source and summit of my life? Or is it just something I receive on communion on Sunday, you know, because that's the whole thing? This has to be the source and summit of my life. And when we talk about the Eucharist, does anybody know what the word Eucharist means? Thanksgiving. And so, if we're talking about Thanksgiving, that it's, we participate in the one's Thanksgiving of sacrifice to God. And again, to go into this in 45 minutes, I thought this is ridiculous to even talk about the Eucharist in 45 minutes. So I'd encourage you to get the hour talk, the Mass explained, where we go into greater detail. So some of the words for the Eucharist is Eucharist, Holy Communion, Blessed Sacrament. Of course, it all happens in the middle of the Mass. Okay? And so to give you a little bit of history, if you will, very, very fast for the history of the Mass. And the Mass is all the way back into the Passover. It's all the way back into the Old Testament. And what was the core place for the Old Testament was the temple. And what was the main thing that the temple did? It offered sacrifice, right? I often think I would hate that because they would take these animals. Every day they'd kill thousands of animals, right? And they would sit there and they would kill the animal on the altar. And then like all the way back in Moses' time, when they would kill this animal, the animal was killed for the people's sins. And it was to make atonement. The sacrificial sacrifice was for a lot of things. It was a way these animals represented us. You know, and so what you'd do is you would make a covenant with God, you'd kill the animal, and then you would take the blood and you'd sprinkle it on the people. You know, they used blood in those days like we use holy water, because they knew that for something to have life, something needs to give its life, right? For something to have life, something has to give a life. So, for instance, everyone here, if you had bacon and eggs this morning, the poor pig died and the poor hens didn't have its chicks, so you could eat this morning. So something died so you could live, right? And so this is just the way it is. Even if you're a vegetarian, well, that poor lettuce had to die so you could live. Whatever it is, for something to give life to something else, it has to die. So this is just the way it is. This is just the natural reality. You know, you mightn't like the reality, but, you know, like, I'm not a real big person of killing animals. I don't hunt or anything else, but other people do it. Because we all do it every time we eat, you know. I love McDonald's hamburgers, but I would not like to see the cow it came from. So what happens is we forget that everything we eat was a living reality and then died for us. So that was much more real in the Old Testament, when if a baby was born, you had to redeem that child. And so, like with Jesus, they had to take two turtle doves or two pigeons, and they would take them to the sacrifice for the baby that was just born, and they would kill them, right? You know, and so sacrifice is very big in the Old Testament. That's why when we talk about the Mass, it's a sacrifice. Purposely, that's what it was, okay? So we begin in the Old Testament, we begin with the Old Testament sacrifice, okay? A life to give life. Now, again, this happened. The Mass happens in the context of the Passover, right? You can go back and forth. Some theologians don't agree with that, but usually they talk about Jesus talked about in the sentence of the Passover. Now, the Passover, if you remember the Old Testament, what happened at the Passover? The Passover is when the Egypt, all their firstborn were killed. Who killed them? God with the angel, right? And then he says, when the angel of death comes, he will pass over you, you will take the lamb, and you'll kill the lamb. And then what will you do with the lamb's blood? You'll put it on the doorposts. You know, on the, if you look at the our altar, the main altar on the far side, as it shows, you'll see the guy up there, and he's taken a lamb's blood, and he's put it on the doorpost. And then it says, when the angel of death comes and sees the blood of the lamb, he will pass over you. So what happens is that lamb died so that the people Israel could live, right? So again, this is all being set up by God in the Old Testament. And again, to do this, think about in the early days before they knew there was one God, when they believed in Baal and all that stuff, one of the biggest things that happened was the sacrifice of babies. You know, they took their own children and sacrificed at the Baal, you know, and this was very big child sacrifice. And so what had happened as time went on, that was never part of this ritual of the Jewish life. This was never part of offering your children. In fact, it was forbidden by Yahweh. Okay, but remember when Abraham is told, I want you to take your son, Isaac, who you love, and give him to me. So Abraham thought, well, he must be just like every other god. You know, he's just asking me to give my son. Now remember, this was the son of promise, correct? This was the son, Isaac was the one, he says, through him, your progeny will be unnumbered. And so God says, I want you to give your bream to me. Offer him up. I want you to kill your son. Okay. So he goes and he takes his son. And if this is where it's at, it's going to be a pretty awful God, right? And he says, I want you to take your son Isaac and give him to me. So what's he do? Isaac, who was not a child, tradition has, it could have been 33 years old, just to give you a hint. Ha-ha. And so this son, Isaac, who is a man, goes and he carries the wood of sacrifice up the hill. And as he's carrying the wood, he's also carrying the fire. And he looks at his father Abraham and he says, Father, here's the wood and here's the fire, but where is the lamb for the sacrifice? And what does Abraham say? God himself will provide the lamb. Isn't that amazing? Even when he's sitting there snow and he's going to give his son, he knows God's going to fix this. God is bigger than this. God will provide the lamb. And then he goes, he ties up his son. His son willingly allows him. He trusts his father. And he goes to kill his son. And then God sends the angel and says, Abram, don't you dare offer up your son to me. And then when it comes to the whole thing of Christianity, God looks at him and says, and it's not scriptural, of course, this is just the context. God says, don't you give up your son to prove your love for me, Abram. I'll give up my son to prove my love for you. That's why in John's gospel, the way Jesus Christ is introduced by St. John the Baptist is how? Behold, the Lamb of God. So God sets all this up, that something has to die to forgive us our sins. Jesus is the Lamb of God, and we say it at every Mass. Behold, the Lamb of God who takes away the sins of the world. The whole purpose of Christ dying is to forgive us our sins. He takes the penalty for us. That's always the most important thing you got to know. Most Catholics don't buy it. Most Catholics think we have to pay the penalty for our sins. That's heresy. He pays the penalty. Behold, the Lamb of God takes away the sins of the world. The Lamb of God does it, not you, not me. And so, this is the way it is. But it's the blood of the Lamb that is the thing that brings us salvation. So at the Last Supper, you have Jesus, and it's the Passover. And he has the two things going on there. You know, okay, again, let's just do this to keep us in order. This is paragraphs 1322 to 1419 in the Catechism. You can read it. A lot of stuff we won't get into today, but you can read more in the Catechism on this. The outward sign of the Eucharist or Mass is what? Bread and wine, okay? Where is that in the Bible? Luke chapter 22, verse 19. In the words explicitly, what? Do this in memory of me. So again, when it comes to the outward sign, you have to say that. You have to say the words of institution. So it's the outward sign, bread and wine, words of institution. Words of institution are on Luke chapter 22, verse 19. And the grace of the sacrament is what? It becomes, the bread and wine becomes body, blood, soul, and divinity of Jesus. It also forgives us sins. It does a lot of other things, which again, you can read in the catechism. What we believe here, just to talk, keep us here, the grace is transubstantiation. Transubstantiation means, this is the theological reality about what happens, is the bread and wine become and stays the body, blood, soul, humanity, divinity of Jesus Christ. What we believe and what we have believed from the beginning, now again we grew in a knowledge of this, but that the bread and wine become God and stays God. Everybody believed that. The early church completely believed that. The earliest separation from us is the Orthodox Church. Did the Orthodox Church believe in the bread and wine become body, blood, soul, and divinity of God? Yes, completely. The Lutherans, the first one, Martin Luther, did he believe it became the body, blood, soul, and divinity of God? Lutherans now believe in consubstantiation. And a lot of Protestants do, but most of them do not. But anyway, consubstantiation, the same thing. That means the bread and wine becomes the body, blood, soul, and divinity of Jesus and only stays that way as long as the Mass is going on. They wouldn't call it a Mass, their service. But afterwards, you can take it and eat it like popcorn. It doesn't matter. It's no longer the body, blood, soul, and divinity of God. Okay? So we believe it stays that way. That's why we have, the only church that has, Orthodox Church have them too, and usually there are some high Protestant churches that have it, but the only church that has something that other churches do not have is what? A tabernacle. And so for me, as a priest, and any time you ever go anywhere, like when I was in Germany a couple weeks ago, first thing when we walked into church, Father Koseka and I, we'd go, where is the tabernacle? And you can usually tell where the tabernacle is by what? Because sometimes you might have five tabernacles in a church. Like our church has three tabernacles, does it not? How do you know where the tabernacle is? There's a candle, a sanctuary light. You look for the sanctuary light. And there should always be a candle burning in front of every tabernacle where Christ is present. Okay, so that's how you know. Now, the way we practically deal with this, when you go in and out of a Catholic church, is you do what? You genuflect. And the reason you genuflect, and only Catholic churches do this, is because you are looking for Jesus and you're saying that Jesus Christ is here. Now, for those of you who don't know how to genuflect, the way you genuflect is you look for the tabernacle. You don't just genuflect anywhere. You look for the tabernacle and your right knee next to your left heel. Right? You see that? Left heel, right knee there. Not left knee, right knee. Right knee, and you do it towards the Blessed Sacrament. Now, practically, every time you come into his presence, you genuflect, and every time you leave his presence, you genuflect. So in a Catholic church, every time before you go into the pew, you genuflect. You can instantly tell when people aren't Catholic and they come in the Catholic church. You can instantly, boom, sit right down. Even though we have some pagan Catholics that don't do it. Now, the ray that it's supposed to be is a genuflection. Now, some people bow. You can bow if you are not able to genuflect, but the ordinary means is genuflection. You know, I went through the 60s at Mass and all that stuff and all the things, and everybody, oh, the profound bow. That's not the reality. It needs to be a genuflection, okay? So whenever you're in front of the Blessed Sacrament, you go to sit down, genuflect there, and whenever you leave the church, you genuflect. Why? It comes from Philippians chapter 2, every knee shall bend. So you bend your knee at Jesus, at the name of Jesus and in his presence. It helps you to remember that there's a humongous difference between a Catholic church and a Protestant church. The Protestant church, is Jesus there? Of course he's there, please. But he's not there how? Physically. In a Catholic church, when the tabernacle, he's in a tabernacle, Christ is physically present there. And that you do that by genuflecting. If you go to a Protestant church, do you genuflect? No, only in Catholic churches. Okay, now again, as we talked about, and a little bit here, we're jumping into practical stuff fast, but I want to make sure you get the practical stuff for the more of the history and go into the, my other CD. So when it comes to this, first of all, that you need to make sure that when you're there, you're genuflecting to Jesus. And before you leave, you genuflect to Jesus. And you always want to make sure you know that. So if you go to a Protestant church, you don't genuflect, okay? Now, also what we believe, of course, when we're here in the presence of God, is that if you're going to receive communion today, you have to give 1 hour. 1 hour of what? Fasting. From everything except water. From 1 hour before you receive communion. Now, like here, we usually don't receive communion at the 11 o'clock Mass until about 10 minutes to noon, right? Normally. So what does that mean? When do you have to give up eating? By 10 minutes to 11. It's not before Mass starts, it's before you receive communion, okay? Now, again, when my mother was a kid and some of you were kids, you were not allowed to eat from when? Midnight the night before. That's why everybody went to Mass early in the morning. Because they were starving, you know? So you weren't allowed to eat from midnight the night before, and so you went to early Mass so you could make sure you could receive. Now again, to receive the Eucharist, you got to be in a state of grace, okay? Now another practical thing. When you go up for communion, again, this is just practical, it's not the history, but when you come up for communion, the way you receive communion is you have the option, totally your option, of receiving on the tongue or receiving in the hand. Okay? In our church, you're able to kneel down in the center if you want. You can receive in the hand or you can receive on the tongue. If you receive in the hand, please do it right. I can't tell you, even people that are Eucharist ministers, they grab Jesus. You do not grab Jesus out of the priest's hand. You don't take it on. No, no. You make a throne of your hand. When the priest says to you, or the deacon, or the Eucharistic minister says, the body of Christ, you respond, amen. Amen means more than I do believe, but I would stake my life on what you just said. So, when you say amen, you're saying you'd stake your life. Now, when you receive either the body or the blood, you receive the fullness of it all. So like here in our church, because it's flu season, people are dying from the flu. One of the things we've implemented is we're only having communion under one species. That means only under the form of bread. Do you receive the fullness of God under the bread? Do you receive more of Jesus if you receive from the cup? No. If you cannot take the body because you have celiac disease and you just take from the cup, are you still getting the body and blood of Jesus? Yes. That everything is in both species. The only reason we do both species is to fulfill a symbol. It's a fuller symbol. But you can receive. So we only have communion under one species, so people don't come up like they always do. And so also it's very hard is when people receive on the tongue, because some people close real fast. And so they go to the body of Christ. The reality is you got to do it in a reverential way. So if you're going to receive on the tongue, and it's completely your option, you keep your mouth open till the priest or minister puts him on your tongue. And then after he's done, then you close your mouth. Okay? Because often it's right there. You ever see people, I give it to them and it's halfway in, halfway out. And then they get mad because they have to push them in. I got to touch Jesus. Now, let's deal with this briefly. You receive communion. What is more reverent, receiving a communion on the hand or the tongue? Neither is more reverent. In fact, when you sit there and receive on the hand, that's the way the apostles did it. Jesus did not go around at the Last Supper and go, body of me, body of me, body of me. You know, it didn't happen that way, even though it shows in the church, in a lot of churches, there's Jesus handing out his little bodies with little crosses on. That's not the way it happened. They received in the hand.
2: Well, they were priests, Father. They're allowed.
25: No, in the early church, they always did it that way. It became that, okay, I'm not worthy, I'm not worthy, I'm not worthy. But let me tell you, most of your sinning done, gentlemen and ladies, is with your tongue. It's not with your hands. So you sit there and you talk about the priest, or you talk about gossip of others, you talk about slander, or you curse, and then you receive Jesus on that same tongue. Most of your sins and most of mine are with my tongue. So don't play games when you think you're more reverential because you're receiving a tongue and someone else doesn't. Who are you? You know, again, whenever you make it about me when you go to communion, you make it a sacrilege. So if it's big about how you receive communion and how the other ones don't, well, that's all about you. It has nothing to do with Jesus. Don't pretend it does, because people pretend. I'm so much holier. I have such greater devotion to Jesus than that poor pagan over there. Look at him receiving communion on the hand. Stop it. You bring judgment to Almighty God's table. You're not permitted to do that. Okay? So the way in the Catholic Church in the United States, the way they've called us to receive communion is before you receive communion, you're supposed to do what? You bow, not genuflect. It's a different time for genuflection. Now, people genuflect, I don't go crazy over it, but that's not what the bishops are telling us. And what happens is, again, pride enters in. Well, I know the bishops tell us to bow, but I have greater devotion in that. I will genuflect. So who's your boss? You are. You're making yourself higher. Jesus, who works to our bishop, says, I'd much rather you humble yourself and do something that someone else told you than to force yourself and show how much holier you are. Because if Christ is telling you something he's not telling the bishops, there's a problem. You understand? So if you want to redo that, go for it. But don't make yourself holier when you're being disobedient, because that's what you're doing. But you should always bow because you're receiving God. And then receiving the tongue, receiving the hand, here you can kneel. All those things are open to you as long as you're not judging people. Don't do it your way. Does everybody understand that? So you have to always do an examination of conscience to make sure you're in a state of grace, right? Like if I sat there and I says today at Mass, I cannot say Mass for you people today because I'm not in a state of grace. Would that cause scandal? Oh, would it ever? You know, so the church has always says you cannot cause scandal. So again, if you've committed adultery, what do you have to do to receive communion? You have to go to confession, but what if you can't? You make a perfect act of contrition. God, and with the amendment, I'll never do it again. And the amendment, I'll get the confession as soon as possible. It'll be right after Mass or whatever. Then you can receive communion. You understand? Because now you have a repentant heart. Again, the only time you should not receive communion is if you say, I committed adultery and I'm going to do it again. Well, then if you receive communion, then the bread of life becomes the bread of death to you, because you receive him with an unrepentant heart. And so now death will come upon you and the judgment of God will come upon you. So it really depends where your heart is. So the Mass, if you will, is the main place we get it. The Mass is made up of two things. It's the liturgy of the Word and what? The liturgy of the Eucharist. Both are important. The liturgy of the Word is the readings are read and the homily, and then also the petitions. Liturgy of the Eucharist begins after the beginning of the offering, the offertory, offering up of ourselves, and then communion and the closing prayer. Now again, where this all happens in the Bible, in Luke's Gospel, this is after the resurrection. I know we dealt with this before, but I want to deal with it again for the Eucharist. In the road to Emmaus, chapter 24 of Luke's gospel, verses 13 and following. And it talks about two of them going, and it's, we're going to jump down to verse 25. And so Jesus is walking with two people, okay, disciples. And he says, after they say, what are you talking about? And he says about Jesus, you're the only one who don't know what happened to Jesus. Then he says in them, how little sense you have. He calls them stupid, right? How slow you are to believe. Stupid. And so that all that the prophets had announced. Did not the Messiah have to undergo all this to enter into his glory? Beginning then with Moses and all the prophets, he interpreted for them every passage of Scripture which referred to him. Now, so what's he doing? The liturgy of the Word. He's breaking open the Scriptures and he's explaining it, correct? This is in the road to Emmaus. But notice, people, this is not enough. Right? Because after he does that, by now they were near the village in which they were going, and he acted as if he was going farther. But they pressed him. Stay with us. It's nearly evening. The day is practically over. So he went in and stayed with them. If you want Jesus to stay with you, it is not enough through the Word. You know, again, I listened to Sirius XM. And so I was listening to, they have a new station out in Sirius XM. You know what it is? The Joel Osteen station. Joel Osteen, 24 hours a day, 7 days a week. It is heaven on earth. But anyway, so you watch that. He tells you God loves you. And one of the things is, you don't need to be blessed. You're already blessed. Great. That is not enough. It's never enough. I don't care if you heard the best homily there ever was. I don't care if you have 100,000 people a week that filled your stadium. It's not enough. Jesus doesn't stay with you with a great homily. It just doesn't happen. If Jesus himself could not stay with them without the Eucharist, neither can any preacher. So don't you ever go to a church for the preaching. You go for the Eucharist. Because stay with us, and what does he do? He goes, and it says here, stay with us. So he went in and seated himself with them to eat. He took the bread, pronounced the blessing, and broke the bread and distributed it to them. What is this? The Eucharist. Okay? With that, their eyes were open, and they recognized him, whereupon he vanished from their sight. Now, see what Jesus is doing? He vanished from their sight. He's saying to the people, do you want me to stay with you? Do you want to see me? Come to the Eucharist. Here is where I'll stay with you. You no longer need me here in the physical appearance as a man. You will see me now under the sacrament. Now read it more, because then it continues. Then he said to another, were not our hearts burning inside as he talked to us of the road and explained the Scriptures to us? Then they got up immediately and returned to Jerusalem. And then it goes on to verse 35. Then they recounted what had happened to them on the road and how they came to know him in what? The breaking of the bread. Remember, again, we go to Acts chapter 2, verse 42. In Acts chapter 2, verse 42, what are the four things that the early church dedicated themselves to? The teaching of the apostles, the communal life, the breaking of the bread, and the prayers. Okay? So, this is all in the Eucharist. Now, that doesn't mean that the liturgy of the word is not important. It doesn't mean that the liturgy and preaching isn't important. I'm doing a whole thing for priests and deacons on how to preach, because preaching is part of the reality. But you need both. It's not either or, it's both and. And so that's the reality. Now, in an effort to show what we believe, that Christ is present and he stays with us, the church developed throughout the centuries Eucharistic adoration. Now, we are the only church in the Diocese of Erie that has perpetual adoration. Other people have Eucharistic adoration, usually on First Fridays. But what it means is it's showing us, and it lives what we believe about the Eucharist. That not only is God here, but that he stays here. And it's the fulfillment of his promise at the end of Matthew's Gospel. You know the end of Matthew's Gospel? People always spend time on the one part of it, but not the others. Matthew chapter 28, verse 19 and following, we call this the Great Commission. Protestants talk about this all the time. It says, go therefore and make disciples of all nations, baptizing them in the name of the Father and the Son and the Holy Spirit, Teach them to carry out everything I have commanded you. And what's the last line of the gospel? And know that I am with you always until the end of the ages. The God is always with us, not just spiritually, but physically. And so, again, in our church, in the Adoration Chapel, we have 24 hours a day, 7 days a week, people are on their knees or in there spending time with Jesus Christ. Okay? And to me, it's the greatest thing.

You're all sting people, if you haven't been able to figure. I'm not one to tickle your ears, because the prophecies are big about the people that come at the end will tickle your ears. But the reality is, I'm one that challenges us to live what we believe. If you believe it's God, then why don't you spend time with God? I'd say to those boys, I'd say, you want to be with Jesus forever? Yes, Father! I think you're a liar, because Jesus is right there, and you can't even spend 3 minutes a day with him. So he's not going to force himself on you forever. We don't have time to be with him every day when he's right physically present there. And so like here, we have adoration. So I always tell people, everybody needs to sign up for an hour. And people get mad at me. You know, when I first got here and we started adoration, we had a whole mess of people that left, remember? And one of the women who sat there and left, when someone asked her, why'd you leave? And they says, Father Larry is too demanding. And the demanding thing that she left over was, I said, everyone who gives out Holy Communion, extraordinary minister, must do a holy hour. He's too demanding. Oh, so you want to be able to touch the body, blood, soul, and divinity, give him away extraordinarily, but not have extraordinary devotion. No, that ain't going to happen. Sorry. You're too demanding, Father. Yeah, you want to be able to see all the glory. Look at me, I'm a Eucharistic minister. Body of Christ, body of Christ. Look at me, you can tell everybody, I'm a Eucharistic minister in my church, body of Christ, body of Christ. Well, what are you doing to live that? I try to be a good person. Eucharistic devotion comes, then you can be an extraordinary minister. Do you have extraordinary devotion to Christ in the Eucharist? Then you can be an extraordinary minister. If you don't have extraordinary devotion, then you can't be an extraordinary minister. Ain't I mean? I know I hate you, Father. I get it. But let me give you a hint, people of God. I promise you, on your deathbed, and you're laying there, taking your last breaths, you'll give thanks you had a demanding pastor. You won't be sitting there saying, I can't believe I spent an hour a week with Jesus Christ every week. Well, I was so stupid. You'll say, thank you, Lord, that I got to spend this time with you to prove to you I want to spend time with you forever. So all it is a challenge to start living what we say we believe. If you're in love with somebody, like you get married and you say, listen, honey, I'll marry you, but this is the deal. I'll call you, even though I'm in the same building as you, I live in the same house. I will call you every day on the phone for about 3 minutes and thank you for everything you do for me. And then once a week for 45 minutes to an hour, I'll spend some time with you physically. Is that okay with you, honey? Right? Because that's what you're doing. Christ is physically present on earth. You say, I'll give you an hour a week, 45 minutes, if someone else has the mass. If you go to 11 o'clock, I'll give you an hour and 10 minutes. He goes long. And then, the rest of the week, I'll call you on the phone, a couple minutes, and that's it. You got to sit there and start thinking, do I really believe? Remember the story I told you about the Catholic priest who's showing the minister around the church, and he gets in front of the tabernacle, and the Catholic priest genuflects, and the minister says, why do you genuflect? Why do you do that? He says, because we believe that Jesus is in that tabernacle. And the minister said, whoa, if I believed that God was there, I'd never get off my knees from before him. We take for granted the most important belief in our life, that Christ is present before us in the Eucharist. We just take it for granted. And we got to start living the faith instead of just professing the faith. Now again, of course, not everybody can go to daily mass. Of course, I get it, but they think, oh, that's stupid. You know, in Erie, there's 32 Catholic parishes. Now, most of the Catholic parishes are pagans because they don't have their church doors open all day. And the Holy Father asks us to have our church doors open all the time, does he not? Yeah, the first thing he did. Now, I don't do it either. I keep my church doors open during the week, during the daytime, but not at night. We close the doors. You can come in the Adoration Chapel, but I can't tell you when I go around, I always like to spend time with Jesus. And if I'm traveling, I'm driving, and I'll stop somewhere to spend time with Jesus, and the doors are locked. Drives me insane. In fact, one place had their doors locked, and they called and asked me if I'd do a parish mission. I said, nope, because when I came there to see Jesus, you had your doors locked. No, I'm not coming. Isn't that miserable? But I was like, if you're the pastor and you can't open your church, you know, because you're afraid someone's going to hurt your church, burn the church down. Who cares? It's a church. It's a building. It's God that's important in that church. And you got to sit there. Instead of protecting ourselves, we need to open ourselves. I know. So, but like my grandmother had a ditty. Remember I told you the ditty before. It says, every time I pass a church,

0: I stop and make a visit. So when the time comes when I'm wheeled in, you know, in a casket, he won't say, who is it? Every time I pass a church, I stop and make a visit. So when the time comes when I'm wheeled in, he won't say, who is it? So one of the things you can do to prove your devotion is if there is a church open to where you live, because I know in our parish, people live all over. On the way to work or the way to pick up your kids, or you stop in the church and you say, hi, Jesus, come to home with me, or hi, Jesus. You spend a few seconds with him. It just shows that you go out of your way to be with Jesus, if you can. If your church is locked, then the church becomes a tabernacle, right? So you stop, you drive by, you can even bless yourself the way the traditional people used to do it. You bless yourself to acknowledge, I just drove by the place where Christ is living physically on earth. Now, of course, he's everywhere. And again, the reality is this, the Eucharist, when you receive communion, you can be intimate with your spouse physically, right? Some of you? You know what that's like, remember? Memories, do-do-do-do-do-do-do. Anyway, so you remember what it is to physically be intimate with your spouse. But you can also be intimate with your spouse by making a telephone call, correct? They're two entirely different things, are they not? Let's hope. The reality is, so it is with God in the Eucharist, that there's a big difference about being in his presence physically and just praying. This is. Now, again, interesting thing here about some of the effects of receiving communion. And, you know, you should receive communion every time you go. Now, again, the reason it's important, because one of the biggest things Jesus says in John chapter 6, if you ever struggle with the reality of Christ's presence in the Eucharist, just go to John's Gospel chapter 6 and spend time with God in that. Because here, in John chapter 6, it starts with the bread of life discourse, and it starts with him, you know, changing. And he says very clearly here, the multiplication of the loaves, the Passover, the walking in the sea, it is I, do not be afraid. And then he goes on to chapter 35, and he says, I myself am the bread of life. Now, just a couple things here. I am. The I am comes from where? It's God revealing himself, his name. I am. So in John's gospel, it's filled with, I am the good shepherd. I am the bread of life. So he's saying, I am God who feeds you with bread. Okay? I am the bread of life. And then he says, no one who comes to me shall ever be hungry. No one who believes in me shall ever thirst. Then he says in verse 51, I myself am the living bread come down from heaven. If anyone eats the bread, he shall live forever. And the bread I will give is my flesh for the life of the world. So he says, flesh. Now the word for flesh in the Greek is the word sarx. Sarx means flesh. You know, some people say, well, Jesus was just talking about his word. Oh, no, he wasn't. In the word sarx, it's a hunk of meat. It's like you have a cow hanging here. Can you take your hatchet, you cut off his leg, and you throw it in front of everybody? That's the word sarx. So he says, if you eat my flesh and drink my blood, you have eternal life. But then in verse 53, it says, let me solemnly assure you, if you do not eat the flesh of the Son of Man and drink his blood, you have no life. So it's always important that we receive the body, blood, soul, and divinity, because that's what gives us life. If you stop eating, what happens? You die. Is it God's fault? No. If you stop eating the spiritual body and blood of Christ, you die. And so then it goes, and so real is this. So real that the earlier people were killed for cannibalism. They thought we were eating the body, blood, and soul of God physically. And so we were cannibals. They thought we were nuts. Now, of course, it's a sacramental way. But the only place you'll find this verse is John chapter 6, verse 66. 666, the sign of the Antichrist. In John 666, it says, his disciples, it's very important, his disciples. From this time on, many of his disciples broke away and would not remain in his company. The disciples left Jesus Christ over the teaching of the Eucharist. And it wasn't because it was, you know, it was just a hard saying. It was because this Jesus is telling people they have to eat his flesh to live forever. This saying is hard to endure. And they would not wait in his company. So, many people leave the church. And I always say, you know, the only where in the whole Bible, there's chapters 666. is when people left Jesus over the Eucharist. You'll never leave the church once you believe that Christ is present in the Eucharist, because it's all that matters. You got it? Get it? Gonna live it? May you know His love today and forever. Amen. May Almighty God bless you, Father, Son, and Holy Spirit. Amen.
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2: Now, Catechism Wisdom with me, Dr. Ray Guarendi, and Father Larry Richards.
3: Who has more wisdom about living right? The Catholic Church, as founded by Jesus Christ 2,000 years ago, or modern conventional notions of life, oftentimes spearheaded by psychology? Psychology that's been around, 80, 90 years. With me, as always, Father Larry Richards. He is pastor of St. Joseph's Church, Bread of Life Community in Erie, Pennsylvania, as well as a very well-known, can I say well-rounded?
0: Do you all get he's a psychologist and that he's picking on psychology? Do you get that? Oh, anyway, go ahead.
3: I don't get in trouble with this because you're a priest, do I?
0: No.
3: I want to read to you what the Catechism says a bit about men. Every man experiences evil around him and within himself. This experience makes itself felt in the relationship between man and woman. Their union has always been threatened by discord, a spirit of domination, infidelity, jealousy, and conflicts that can escalate into hatred and separation, so says the Catechism of the Catholic Church. Father Larry, isn't this idea of male headship, don't we need to lay it aside? I mean, come on, Father Larry.
0: I think if male headship is, I am the one in charge of this family, you will do as I say, then we have a problem. But if male headship is the servant of the family, as it was with God, and the way He tells us, now we have what life is about, huh? Like often when I do a mission, I'll start with the girl and I say, do you think the Bible, when it says, wives, be submissive to your husbands, do you think that's what it means? And I always go, oh, no, Father. And I go, yes, that's what it means.
3: Well, not in the original translation.
0: Yeah, shut up. And then listens. I go, yes, that's what it means. And everybody's like, die, Father, die. Then the guys are all excited. And I go to the guy and I say,
3: they like this priest.
0: They do. And I said, you know what it says in the book of Ephesians after it says that, don't you? It says, husbands, love your wives. How? It's Christ loved the church and gave His life for her. And I say, you know what that means, son? No, Father. Your life is over. That every day now, what you got to do is lay, when you wake up in the morning, how can I die for my wife and my family? How can I put their needs in front of mine?
3: Well,
0: that's the service.
3: Well, now my wife has made that observation about me.
0: Exactly.
3: She'll come into my bedroom and say, boy, it smells like somebody died in here. And I said, honey, I'm dying for you.
0: She said, you've been dead for years. But anyway, that's beside the point. That the whole point when it talks about, think about it, Jesus Christ is the perfect man. And Jesus Christ came to earth and gave His life for us. If you and I are going to be perfect men, we don't live for ourselves. We lay down our life for our family.
3: Are you familiar with a study that said, and notice I didn't.
0: I'm not.
3: I didn't. Well, I'm carrying you
0: okay,
3: this whole series.
0: Tell me.
3: If a mother and a father take the children to church, there's approximately an 80% chance that as adults, the children will be in church.
0: Mm-hmm.
3: If mom alone takes the children to church, it drops to around 40 to 50% chance in adulthood going to church. If neither parent takes the children to church, 20%.
0: Mm-hmm.
3: Here's the kicker. What do you think the percentage is if dad alone takes the children to church?
0: I don't know, Dr. Ray. Tell us.
3: Thank you. I was hoping you'd ask me. It's approximately the same as if both parents.
0: Wow.
3: How can this be? It's one parent.
0: Again, I think, you know, Danny Abramowitz, who's a great guy, and he speaks with me at men's conferences, he often says, fathers, kids will always love mom, but they always want to be just like you.
3: And see, my kids will wear blue boxer shorts with sailboats
0: on
3: them?
0: Yeah, think about your poor kids. Come to think of it, it's going to be
3: black socks and sandals?
0: But the reality is, for all of us, we need to be men, with those of us who are men, that are showing the example to our family, what's it mean to lay down your life for others. And when we do that, then we're great leaders.
3: See, that sounds awful extreme. Lay down your life.
4: Exactly.
3: I mean, if I get up in the morning and I go to work and I kiss my wife goodbye, is that a form of laying down my life?
0: No, it's kind of okay, but it's like giving her the
3: kind
0: remote.
3: Kind of getting wounded?
0: Yeah, when you lay down your life, it's giving her the remote control and saying, here, sweetheart, we'll watch anything you want
3: Not
0: to watch.
3: Not for the whole night. And you would if she watches a chick flick.
0: You got it.
3: And I have to cry at the appropriate parts.
0: It's about, you cry a lot anyway, so.
3: It's the sensitive side of me. Well, men, God is pretty clear, isn't he? We got to take a lead spiritually, authority, with strength. And I guess the irony in that is taking the lead means laying down our lives for our wives, our families. Sometimes it seems like God's wisdom is really tough. But then in the end, it works out better than any other wisdom. For Catechism Wisdom, I'm Dr. Ray. As always, Father Larry with me.
1: Welcome to The Church and the Poor with Father Richard Ho Lung, founder of the Missionaries of the Poor in Kingston, Jamaica.
5: Our talk this morning will be on the least of our brothers and sisters. We had an extraordinary experience recently, and you know, to understand the missions, you have got to go beyond anything you can consider, for instance, in the United States or Canada or Europe. What happens on the missions very often is strange, difficult, challenging. You don't know really how to go, where to turn in order to solve the problems that we confront. But recently we had at our home, which is the largest in Jamaica for the homeless and destitute who are inflicted with AIDS, we had some 200 deaths over a period of 2 years. And we confronted a particular problem this day when we had 20 people who had over a period of 2 weeks died of AIDS. And Maypen Cemetery, which is in Kingston, Jamaica, had closed down because the place was really in need of repair. And so we had nowhere to bury our people. So we said, where should we go? So we went to Archbishop Clark, and he mentioned that there was some spot still at Calvary Cemetery in Kingston. So why don't we check that out? So we did. And we found that between the graves, we were able to find little bits of space to bury these 20 folks. Then the brothers had to go out, and they told us we had to dig the holes ourselves. We had to use our own forks and rakes and so forth. So the brothers went out between all these thorny bushes, and they began to dig the graves. And then finally, one day, we just decided we'd bury every single person. And no one at all turned up for these 20 people's burial. And the brothers felt, we are the family of these people. We are the ones who Christ has sent to take care of them. So we brought some little flowers, we placed it on top of the grave, and we went from grave to grave just singing songs to wish all these people goodbye. And when the brothers came back, it was very strange. You would think that this would be one of the most lugubrious or sad experiences that anyone would ever want to experience. Yet when they came back, they were filled with joy and happiness. And they began to explain to me how they felt used by God and what a joy it is to be used by God. And they began to describe how each one of these people who were inflicted with AIDS were brought to the Lord. Many of them had cursed God when they first came to us. Many of them were angry beyond words. But as they began to see the tenderness and the love offered to them by the brothers, they began to come to Christ. And when we baptized them, listened to their confession, heard the tale of their dreadful past and so forth, we began to realize what a privilege it is to serve Christ in the poor. And we saw a great big joy enter. And you know, we prayed and we prayed and we prayed that night, and we just gave thanks to God for his message and began to understand what it was, that we are here to bring good news to the poor. The very strange things that happen that we found as we buried these people with AIDS is that we were happy because we knew that these, or least of our brothers and sisters, were entering into heaven, that the Lord would take them to himself, you know. And then I walked down to our center again at Lord's Place, where we had our AIDS people. And there I saw Brother Pierre. The body was still warm of a man who had died of AIDS. And I saw him just wiping the body with oils. I saw him cutting the hair, brushing the teeth, and closing the eyes of the dead man. This was a very big, powerful man who had died of AIDS. And Brother Pierre said, as he prayed over the man, God bless you, brother. We hope that you enter into heaven today. And brother began to recount to me how this man was the most terrible, terrible of sinners, how many people he had beaten up, how he had raped people, and yet there was something in him that cried out for God and forgiveness, and it was given to him. And so today, brothers and sisters, he's now with our Father in heaven.
1: For more information about the Missionaries of the Poor, go to missionariesofthepoor.org.
4: Now, here's an excerpt from the documentary Archbishop Fulton J. Sheen, Servant of All.
6: Between 1940 and 1960, the size of the Catholic Church doubled in the United States.
7: Did Fulton Sheen have a hand in that? I'm sure he did. Probably to a degree that would astound us.
8: He really was one of the most important evangelists in the history of the United States. He may have more souls to his record than anybody else in our nation.
9: He's John the Baptist in the 20th century. And no one can chart that. I've heard numbers, hundreds of thousands, maybe a million or more.
10: And that he never missed an opportunity to lead someone to Christ, whether that be to engage a Hollywood star, to engage a waitress.
8: He would talk to cab drivers. He would talk to hobos, nurses. Sometimes I try to hide behind a book in an airport. But he never hesitated to engage people and bring them to the Lord.
11: He used to have little tiny crucifixes that he always carried with him. And he gave one to a Jewish gentleman. And he said, I'm going to give you a gift. And he said, you'll have to find out who his father is. His mother is Jewish, he said, and so is he. And he gave him the crucifix. And the next day the man came back and he said, I know who he is. And he knew who Jesus was on that cross.
6: However, Fulton Sheen refused to take credit for any conversions. He said, I happen to be walking under the trees where the apples are ripe. I sometimes get credit for growing them, or even plucking them. But I didn't grow the apples. God did. By 1948, Fulton Sheen had written 36 books. He also made his first television appearance on a local New York station. Stage lights melted the candles. The cameraman frequently tripped over wires and the audio was terrible. Yet the director described Sheen as magnetic and made for the medium. Sheen also took his first global tour as a guest of Francis Cardinal Spellman, the Archbishop of New York. While speaking on that tour, Fulton often drew crowds in the tens of thousands.
10: He was received like a rock star. Literally, they'd line the streets, screaming at his name, welcoming him to Australia.
6: During his stay in Melbourne, a woman wrote to Sheen that her husband had left the church decades before. Sheen called the man, and shortly after their meeting began receiving his confession. The group made additional stops throughout the Pacific Rim. leading Fulton to write in his diary, "A visit like ours gives one an entirely different impression of the world, enlarges a point of view, develops sympathy for others, and makes one mission-minded." And mission-minded is exactly what Fulton Sheen was about to become.
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1: Happy New Year, everybody! 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
5: All day today, we celebrate the feast of St. Augustine, theologian, philosopher, and doctor of the Church.
6: This is Sandra McDevitt with a Did You Know moment. Did you know the brewers of fine ale have their own patron saint? It's good to know there's a patron of fine ale. St. Augustine of Hippo died in 430 AD, is that saint. Leading an early life of loose living, drinking, and carousing, his mother, St. Monica, prayed daily for him. One day, hearing a child's voice saying, "Take up and read," he opened to the passage in Romans about putting away impurity. This he did, becoming a priest, bishop, and a doctor of the Church. He is best known for his book Confessions, which is theological and autobiographical. Probably did not give up fine ale. Saints still enjoyed themselves, but in moderation. So now you know about St. Augustine being the patron of the brewers of fine ale. I'm Sandra McDevitt for EWTN Radio.
7: Ever wonder about the power of prayer? 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Let God's infinite light be your guiding light. Ask Him to guide you daily in your prayer, work, recreation, home life with family, and your friendships.
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10: Family, a prayer that we pray together is a powerful prayer. 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
16: About Mysterious World.
17: Yeah. And then I'll
16: okay.
17: ask you.
16: This week's Mysterious World is about, it's part of our Lost Scriptures series, which is a series about works that, if they're not totally lost, they're not known by many people today, so they're lost in that sense. And they were considered to be scripture by at least some people in the ancient world. And one work that falls into that category is a first century book called The Shepherd of Hermas. Hermas was a former slave in Rome, and he had a series of visions involving a character, an angel actually, named who dressed as a shepherd, and so he's called the Shepherd. He also identifies himself as the Angel of Repentance. And so Hermas has all these visions involving the church and the Angel of Repentance, and he wrote them down in a big, long book. It's like longer than Luke and Acts put together. And many in the early church thought that the shepherd should be considered part of the New Testament, that it was divinely inspired. And if it were in the New Testament, it would be the longest single book in the New Testament. And so today I look at the shepherd, and we go through the first part of the book and tell you all about the visions, some of which contain some really compelling imagery. And there's one in particular that involves a monster that represents persecution. And it's a really interesting book. And Hermas is a really interesting character. He drops little biographical facts about him. I mean, he not only mentions that he's a former slave, but he was a businessman. He got at least moderately wealthy, and you had to be back then to afford to be able to write big, long books where every sheet of paper had to be made by hand.
17: Right.
16: And you had to hire a scribe to write every letter. You know, they didn't have word processors and reams of paper you could pick up for 10 or 15, 20 bucks. So he had to be pretty well off, but even by the time he wrote the book, he'd lost most of his money. And he also had a wife who he tells us had a sharp tongue, and he had children who weren't living like they should. And so he was a worried father. And he's just a really interesting character, and you get to see the human side of him. So today's episode is about the Shepherd of Hermas. So that's Jimmy Akin's Mysterious World. Now, I also on Mondays have the Jimmy Akin podcast, and the most recent episode of that to come out was about the two new sermons of St. Augustine that had been lost for centuries, and they were just recently rediscovered. And they deal with one of the spookiest passages in the Old Testament, where the king, Saul, hires a medium to summon the ghost of the prophet Samuel. And so we have these two sermons by Augustine now. The critical edition of them is going to be published later this year, but they just announced the discovery of these two sermons. And so I talk about those and what Augustine likely says about them based on the reports in his two sermons. Coming up this Monday, I have an episode of the Jimmy Akin podcast on the sign of the cross. I had a listener ask if I could do an episode on the sign of the cross, and I said sure. So I talk all about the sign of the cross, the different ways it's made, because there are multiple different ways people make the sign of the cross. and what it means and where it came from and how it's changed over time. And so that's coming up this Monday on the Jimmy Akin podcast.
17: Both podcasts, Jimmy Akin's Mysterious World and the Jimmy Akin podcast, available wherever you get your podcast, but also nice and conveniently located together, the Jimmy Akin channel on YouTube. Check them out. All right. We had a call from Chad in Louisiana last hour, but the phone connection was bad. But Chad did want me to ask you this, so I'm going to do it. What do you think of the King James Version and the codex that it's based on?
16: Okay. So the King James Version, now people will know it as kind of the traditional English language Protestant translation. It came out, it was published in 1611. Under King James I of England. And it is, some people think very, very highly of it. There's a group known as King James Onlyists who say it's the only Bible you should use. Some even say it is divinely inspired, like the original Greek and Hebrew manuscripts. This is a minority position. Most Protestants do not hold this view, but some of them do. One of the things that is interesting about the King James Version is it is based, like I meant, we mentioned in the last hour, you know, when you're making a Bible translation, you have to decide which biblical manuscripts are you going to use. And when the King James was translated, you know, in the early 1600s, they didn't have the science of archaeology yet, and they didn't have a developed science of paleography, which is the study of ancient writing and, you know, things connected with it, you know, manuscripts and stuff. So they didn't have a developed manuscript science. And so what they did was they used a version that of the Greek New Testament that had been composed by a Catholic scholar named Erasmus, who had a select number of Greek manuscripts that he compared and contrasted and essentially combined into what's known as the Textus Receptus, or the received text, at least as it was received by scholars before the development of modern manuscript science. And so King James Onlyists will say, well, that's the manuscript you should use. You shouldn't be listening to any of these other manuscripts. You ought to be listening to the Textus Receptus and it only. But one of the things that's interesting about the King James is there was an original preface that it had that the translators wrote. And in that, they acknowledge there's lots of other good translations, and they're all the Word of God. They, you know, the King James translators, ironically, were not King James Onlyists. And they talked about all the great translations that had been done up to their day. They also used some of the English translations that had been made going up to their day. There was an earlier translation from the 1500s known as the Bishop's Bible, and the King James, it was in English, and the King James Bible is essentially a revision of the Bishop's Bible, but it's heavily based on the Bishop's Bible. In terms of what do I think of it and the manuscripts it's based on, well, I think it's fine. It's not written in contemporary American English, and that makes it harder for some folks to understand. And you got to watch out for what are called false friends, which are works that you think mean one thing, but they really mean something else. And so you got to be careful that you don't misread it. You got to know how the language worked in the early 1600s when it came out. But it's I don't object to the King James. It's fine. It's not the greatest possible translation, but it's fine. And I would say the same thing about the manuscripts it's based on, about like with the New Testament, with Textus Receptus. It's fine. It's not the most accurate. I think that modern manuscript science has improved our understanding of what the original text said. But, you know, in terms of producing a basic Bible translation, Textus Receptus is okay. And so I would say the King James Version and the manuscripts it's based on, they're okay. Not perfect, but okay.
17: Chad, I hope that that was helpful to you. Thank you very much for the question. Take a quick break, right back with more of your Bible questions for Jimmy Akin on Catholic Answers Live.
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21: We should pray because prayer is conversation with God, and conversation is the only way to build a relationship. We need that relationship with God. We should pray and talk with God about what's on our hearts, what's on our minds, what's active in our lives, the joys we have. We should share all of these with God. Prayer is conversation, and conversation is the only way to build a relationship with God. It's the most important relationship. All of our other relationships depend on this one.

0: Jimmy Akin, our guest. The Bible, our topic. Your Bible questions, welcome. Let's go to Dallas, Texas, where Kevin has been waiting. Kevin, thank you for waiting. Go ahead with your question.
1: Hi, Jimmy. Thank you for taking my call. I got my son in the back. He might be a little rowdy, but it's been a long time. So I was reading...
2: That's okay.
1: I was reading St. Justin's Dialogue with Trifo, and I think it's like Section 8 or something. He's talking about basically Gilead or the thousand-year reign. And then so it got me kind of curious, and then I found out Irenaeus speaks of it. And against Pharisees, kind of looked into it, and when I would talk about it with other people, they would always bring up the Second Ecumenical Council or the First Council of Constantinople as condemning it. And I know they condemn Apollinarius, and I know he was a Chiliast, but when I read the canons, because they're super short, I don't see anything in there that condemns it. I know later on, I think in like 1944, the Catechism has it, you know, it can't be safely taught at all. But because it's kind of a really prevalent view with the anti-Nicene fathers, and because I see some scriptural justification, like I don't think they got it from nowhere. I'm just kind of working through my objections to Catholicism. I'm just kind of just wanting to pick your mind on that.
2: Okay. So, so I'll mention a few things connected with all this. We had some difficulty hearing you, but I got the sense of what you were asking about. I'll mention a few things for the sake of other listeners in the audience who may not have caught it all. You said you were reading Justin Martyr's Dialogue with Trifo, which is a work from the mid-second century. And he does discuss this view. It's sometimes called Chiliasm in Catholic circles. In Protestant circles, it's typically called premillennialism. The idea is that Christ is going to return before a future thousand-year reign on earth, before the end of the world. And this is a view that was popular in the early church. It was not the only view. In fact, in St. Justin Martyr's writings, he says he personally believes this view, but he acknowledges there are many Orthodox Christians who don't. So there was a division of opinion on this in the early church. And eventually, the chiliastic or premillennial view fell out of favor, and it's had periodic revivals in church history. But it's never been the dominant view. So, you know, like St. Augustine and the later church fathers, you know, they were not believers in this. Medievals like St. Thomas Aquinas were not believers in this. The Protestant reformers like Martin Luther and John Calvin and John Wesley, they were not believers in this. It did have a notable revival starting in the 1800s in the English-speaking world, and it got really popular in the mid-20th century and late 20th century in the English-speaking world, but it started to fade again in popularity. When it comes to has it been condemned or not, you will find some people claiming that that first Constantinople, which was a council that met in AD 381, or some other early council, condemned chiliasm / premillennialism. But you did the right thing when you encountered that claim. You looked up the canons and saw what they said, and they do not condemn chiliasm or premillennialism. This concept is not mentioned at these councils. What the councils do is they condemn certain heretical positions, including those that were advocated by the gentleman you named, Apollinarius. He was a premillennialist or chiliast, but that wasn't what got him condemned. It was his views about Jesus. Apollinarius thought that basically the divinity of Christ replaced his human soul. So he was not fully man. He was fully God, but not fully man. And that's what Apollinarius got condemned for. So it misreads the texts of this council and other similar early sources that condemn him, because they're not condemning him for his belief in premillennialism or chiliasm. They're condemning him for a Christological heresy, a heresy about Christ. You also have noted correctly that the Catechism cites a document from the 1940s in its rejection of premillennialism or millenarianism. It's also called that, as well as chiliasm. They all mean the same thing. And I think there's actually a flaw in the drafting of the Catechism on this point. Because the Catechism makes it sound like this has been really strongly rejected, like the Church has rejected even modified forms of this. But the Catechism is not meant to go beyond what the sources it summarizes teach. And when you go back and you look at the document from the 1940s, it's a document that came out from then it was called the Holy Office. Today it's called the Dicastery for the Doctrine of the Faith. But it was a question that was submitted to them. And the question was basically, can Catholic university professors teach millenarianism or chiliasm or premillennialism? Can they tell their students that this is true? And the answer that the Holy Office came back with was, it cannot safely be taught. So in essence, it said, well, you can't teach this. But the way that they expressed it is extremely mild. It can't safely be taught. That doesn't even mean it's false. It just means you can't be safe in teaching this as the truth. So it could be true, but it wouldn't be safe to say that based on the current state of, say, biblical studies. And so I think the Catechism is not drafted on this point, is not drafted in a way that accurately reflects the level of caution that the Holy Office expressed here. They expressed a very mild form of caution that didn't even technically imply that premillennialism or millenarianism or chiliasm is false. And so I would say it's the 1940s reply that is the really binding thing. Now, having said all that, I'm not a premillennialist myself. I think that that the evidence for premillennialism is bad. I think it misreads the Book of Revelation. I agree with the historic view, which in Protestant terms is often called amillennialism. That's actually not a good name, but that's what it's called in Protestant circles. But that's the historic view that, like, Augustine and Aquinas and Luther and Calvin and so forth had. I think that's the position that is actually best supported by the data. If you'd like to know more about that, I would suggest listening to episode 408 of the Jimmy Akin podcast. You can go to my YouTube channel and type in Revelation and it'll come up, or you can go to mysterious.fm, like FM radio, mysterious.fm/408. And I work my way through all of the major interpretations of Revelation, including premillennialism. And I show their strengths and weaknesses in terms of the data and why I ultimately don't support premillennialism, but support the historic view instead. It's because I think that's where the data points. But that's a sketch of the information, you know, surrounding the topic you were asking about. Does that help?
0: Oh, I'm sorry. Because we had the phone issues, I put Kevin on hold. Kevin, does that help you?
1: Oh, that helps tremendously, and especially clearing up that part in the Catechism. If I could just ask one tiny follow-up, but if not, I understand.
0: Yeah, yeah. Go ahead.
1: So with Irenaeus being a disciple of St. Polycarp, and Polycarp, mm-hmm. you know, being a disciple of St. John, and it being so early, wouldn't that not necessarily put it in the apostolic deposit but it's as if he heard this. I think I could be wrong, but I think St. Irenaeus says he heard this from St. Polycarp, which I imagine he heard from St. John, who wrote, you know, Revelation 20, which is where, I don't know, that just seems to add a little bit of weight in that direction, but I could be wrong.
2: Well, I understand the reasoning there, but the problem is, so Irenaeus is writing in the late 180s, so like around, you know, 185, 189, something like that, and Justin Martyr is earlier. Justin Martyr is writing in the AD 150s to 160s, and it's Justin Martyr that we have the first reference to this view in. And in that same first reference, even though Justin Martyr supports it, he acknowledges many, many Orthodox Christians don't. So we have a mixed view from the early church. And I would say because of that, we can't with certainty conclude anything about which view is more original than the others. You can't just look at Irenaeus in the 180s and say, well, you know, he's got to be more accurate because he knew an earlier guy. That's true of everybody. Every Christian living in the mid or late second century got their information from some earlier Christian, and they weren't all correct, and they all trace back in one way or another to the apostles, but they can't all be correct because they have different views on things. And so so I would say that the safest understanding is to say, well, the earliest record we have of Chiliasm or millenarianism or premillennialism is found in the mid first century, but at the same, exactly the same time, we know that non premillennial ideas were also present in the first Christian community, and we can't safely reconstruct what the apostolic community would have said if the apostolic community even had one view on this. What we really have to do is dig into Revelation and say, what can we deduce from Revelation? Because the subsequent history is mixed from the very beginning.
0: And I am going to leave it there and try to move on and get as many calls as I can. I'm going to go to Kent in Champaign, Illinois. Kent, you got a Bible question for Jimmy?
3: Yes, I do. And good day to both of you.
0: Thank you.
3: In Genesis 1 and 2, God created the paradise of pleasure, which is which is usually called, or frequently called, Eden, and he placed Adam and Eve there. But in Genesis 3, after they sinned, they were banished from that, and God placed the angel there with the flaming sword to guard against their return. Does this mean that the paradise of pleasure still exists?
2: Okay, it's an interesting question, but we're just about to hit the hard break, and so rather than get interrupted, I'm going to let Cy vamp for a moment or two, and on the other side of the break, I'll come back and answer it.
0: I will vamp for a moment or two, Kent, because here in the studio, Jimmy calls it the hard break. Here in the studio, we call it the dance break. This is where we get up, put on the Bee Gees, and do our disco dancing. So we'll get that done.
2: Don't lie to the audience. They can see you on the
0: camera. Oh, that's right. Yeah. Okay, no disco dancing. That's a good point. All right, right back with more. First, we'll find out about Eden. Is it still there? On Catholic Answers Live. Who was Jesus? It's the most important question in the world.
4: The corporal works of mercy are ways of reaching God through kind deeds. They, along with the spiritual works of mercy, encompass Jesus' teaching when he said, "Love your neighbor as yourself," Matthew 22:37-39. These are the corporal works of mercy: feeding the hungry, giving water to the thirsty, clothing the naked, providing shelter for the homeless, visiting the sick, visiting the imprisoned, and burying the dead. This last, seventh one, was added in the Middle Ages, originally found only in the Book of Tobit in the Mitzvah of Burial. Most importantly, besides helping us on our way to heaven, it pleases the Lord to be doing kind things for mankind, for as Jesus spoke, "Truly I tell you, whatever you did for one of these least brothers and sisters of mine, you did for me." Matthew 25:40.
5: St. Paul continues to inspire us as he inspired the people of Colossae in his letter, where he writes, "If you were raised with Christ, seek what is above, where Christ is seated at the right hand of God. Think of what is above, not of what is on earth." And this is a great lesson for us to learn. In fact, we see this all the time, even naturally. Whenever we're trying to look for hope, we sometimes look upward because we believe God is above all things. And from that view, we can see the bigger picture. So looking up doesn't mean that we have our head in the skies, but we are rather looking for the perspective that God gives to us from above. For more deliciously deep discussions and bite-sized theology, follow me, Father Leo, on social media and join our movement at platinggrace.com.
0: Welcome back. Catholic Answers Live. A little groovy music for you there. Jimmy Akin here. It's Bible Questions in Kent in Champaign, Illinois. Wants to know, Genesis 3, there's an angel that's posted to guard Eden. And does that mean it's still there? It could, I mean...

0: be a literal place on Earth. And there are arguments that you could make for and against that. But let's suppose it is or was a literal place on Earth. Could we infer from the fact that when Adam and Eve fall and get kicked out of Genesis that that God puts a cherub to guard with a flaming sword that turns this way and that to guard the way to the tree of life? Could we infer from that that it's still there today? No, it doesn't say that. And, you know, it could well be that that something happened later and the Garden of Eden ceased to be on Earth. Either God let it run down because, hey, it didn't have a Garden of Eden anymore to take care of it, or maybe he took it up to heaven, or maybe something else happened. But we have pretty good evidence, since we have satellite photography of the entire Earth now, we have pretty good evidence there's not a Garden of Eden on Earth now. But even if we didn't have satellite maps, I would say that the original audience of Genesis would not have expected Eden to still be there for two reasons. The first reason is all we can really infer from the presence of the cherub and the sword that guard the way to the tree of life is it's meant to keep Adam and Eve out. You know, the whole point is Adam now has violated God's commandment, and so lest he reach out and start eating from the tree of life and become an immortal, God is going to prevent him from doing that. And so he kicks him out, and then he puts a guard over the way back to the tree of life so Adam and Eve can't go back and steal the fruit of the tree of life and use it to become immortal. There are sort of two prerogatives that gods had in the ancient world over men. I mean, it could be more than that, but at least two, one of which is greater knowledge and one of which is immortality. And Adam and Eve had already stolen the first from God, and so he's not going to let them steal the second.
1: Yeah.
0: And so God puts a guard on the road to keep them from coming back. And there's actually an early Judeo-Christian work that explores this idea a little bit. It's called The Life of Adam and Eve. I did a pair of Mysterious World episodes on it. So, Kent, you can look that up if you're interested. But it's really fascinating because the author of The Life of Adam and Eve puts himself in their position and says, okay, I'm Adam. I've just been kicked out of the garden. What's the first thing I do? And he imagines what it would have been like. And, of course, one of the things they can't do is go back. They're actually hoping in the life of Adam and Eve that God will relent and let them back in. But, of course, God doesn't do that. So that's one thing that we can infer, but that doesn't mean you can infer it's still there, because Eden could have been removed or destroyed. And I would say the audience of Genesis would have expected that to be the case, because there is an event that I suspect Cy Kellett can name that occurs in Genesis that would have destroyed Eden if God hadn't removed it first.
1: It would have got flooded. Cy Kellett.
0: Exactly. The great flood would have wiped it out. So if God didn't like take it up to paradise or something, the flood would have wiped it out. And so there would be no need to have the cherub and the flaming sword still on Earth at the point that Genesis was originally written. And the original audience would not have expected it to still be there. So, Kent, to summarize the answer to your question, no, I wouldn't say that the presence of the cherub and the sword imply that Eden is still there for all the reasons I just mentioned.
1: Thanks, Kent. Lots more to get to, so onward we go. We'll go to Will in Alexandria, Virginia. Will, welcome. Go ahead with your Bible question.
2: Hey, guys. Thanks for taking my call.
1: Sure.
2: There's a lot of, I guess, Jimmy, I've really been fascinated with your series on dating the Gospels and the New Testament. And it got me reading, and the prominence of the fall of Jerusalem in the Jewish Wars got me reading Josephus' history.
1: Oh, great.
2: I was really struck that

0: I guess in like 66 or 68, there's a lot of campaigns in the north of Israel. And, you know, a lot of familiar names like Capernaum came up, right, where I guess Titus had a camp. And then the Romans set up their headquarters on the Mount of Olives. And so that also got me thinking that, you know, if the fall of Jerusalem really was central to dating the Gospels, like you pointed out, like people would have mentioned those facts. But my question is, are there other archaeological evidence or theories besides the written histories that might support the early dating of the Gospels?
1: Well, if you're asking about archaeological findings specifically that deal with the datings of the Gospels, there has been some archaeological impact. For example, back in, you know, a couple of centuries ago, there was it was common to propose very late dates for the Gospels. And, for example, the Gospel of John was proposed at one point to have been written between AD 160 and 170, so like 130 to 140 years after the events it records. This was a proposal that was made by a scholar named F.C. Bauer, Ferdinand Christian Bauer, who was German, and he was connected with what's called the Tübingen School of thought on late dates on these works, including, like I said, 160 to 170 for the Gospel of John. Well, we found a copy of the Gospel, or fragment of a copy of John. It's known as P52, for Papyrus 52, and it dates to, is commonly thought to date to before AD 160 to 170. When it was initially found, it came to be dated to the first half of the second century, so like around AD 125. It continues, its exact date continues to be debated. Some people would put it a little later, like maybe 150 or something. But either way you go, it looks like P52 is earlier than the date commonly proposed for John by F.C. Bauer. And we have to, if P52, now it was found in Egypt, and John presumably wasn't written in Egypt, and presumably this is not the original, P52 is not from the original of John. So you need to allow a little bit of time for John to be written and enough copies to be made for one of those copies to find its way to Egypt and then a fragment of it survive. And so most scholars in recent times would say, well, if it was written around AD 125 or even 150, John must have been, if P52 was written around 125 or 150, then John itself must have been written earlier than that, either in the 90s or just after the year 100 or something like that. So that would be one example that's fairly well received on how archaeology has affected the datings of the Gospels. There are other claims that have not been as well received. For example, there was a German scholar named Carsten Tieda just a few years ago. He passed on not so long ago, but he claimed that he found a fragment, again, it's just a fragment, among the Dead Sea Scrolls that contained a few words that he believed came from the Gospel of Mark. And that would be an archaeological finding that that Mark was written before AD 70. He also, and he later wrote a book about this, he also claimed to have found a fragment of the Gospel of Matthew that he dated to around to the AD 60s. So that would also mean Matthew was written before AD 70. Unfortunately, Carsten Tieda was his proposals were not widely accepted in the scholarly community. They are viewed as kind of fringe scholarship. And so I personally don't rely upon them. And for me, now, if he was right, then that would be additional archaeological evidence bearing on the dates of the Gospels. But because I can't confidently appeal to Tita's work, certainly not at this stage of my own research, I don't use his work. And so I don't tend to use archaeological findings in general to date things in the New Testament. What I use instead are literary evidence, either internal literary evidence, which is the most important, you know, what does this book say? And also, and how does it relate to other works in the New Testament? And also some degree of external literary evidence, like what sources do we have outside of the New Testament that are early and shed some light on the composition of the New Testament. But for me, and for most scholars, the bulk of the data is literary in nature rather than archaeological.
2: I got to leave it there. I hope that I agree with you, Will. I loved those episodes. I found them fascinating. I hope people will check them out. They're just both entertaining and informative. Those are at the Jimmy Akin podcast. But I got to do this break, so we'll do it. We'll come back with more Bible questions for Jimmy on Catholic Answers Live.
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0: You got Bible questions? We got Jimmy Akin for you. Kate's in New Jersey. She's been waiting so patiently. Kate, thank you for waiting. Go ahead with your question for Jimmy.
1: Hello.
0: Hello, Kate.
1: Hi. I'm a non-denominational Christian.
0: Okay.
1: And I'm converting to Catholicism, hopefully.
0: Oh, wonderful.
1: And, yeah. My question is, how do I get over the programming that there's 66 books in the Bible to now there's 73?
2: Okay. Well, I would say the first thing to do is recognize that this is a matter that we have to trust the Holy Spirit on. And we then have to ask, how does the Holy Spirit reveal which books are canonical and which aren't? Well, in the case of the New Testament, there was not originally agreement on which books belong in the New Testament. There were certain books that became popular very quickly, like some of the core epistles of St. Paul and at least three of the four Gospels. And then there were other books that were accepted by some Christians, but not others. And it took a few centuries for that to get sorted out. Even as early as the early AD 300s, we know the matter was not fully settled yet. There was, for example, the early Christian writer Eusebius of Caesarea, and in his church history, he talks about this question, and he says, he divides the books into three classes. He says, here are the books that are accepted by all Orthodox Christians, and here are the books that are rejected by all Orthodox Christians, and in the middle, here are the books that are disputed among Orthodox Christians. And so in like the accepted by all Orthodox Christian column, he's got the four Gospels and the letters of Paul and like 1 John and 1 Peter. In the disputed column, he has most of the rest of the New Testament, like 2 Peter, 2 and 3 John, the book of Revelation. He also has some other books like the Shepherd of Hermas. That I believe he's got it there, but he has some books like the epistle, the letter of Barnabas and the Shepherd of Hermas that didn't end up making it in, but he's got them in the disputed column. And then he has other books like the Gnostic Gospels and stuff that he says no Orthodox Christian buys these. So we can see how by the early AD 300s, the issue would come into more focus. And then by the late AD 300s and the early 400s, it had become much clearer. And we start getting lists of the books of the New Testament that include exactly what we have in the New Testament now. And those were the products of some early church councils, most of them in North Africa, but they also were in communication with Rome. They said, here's the list we came up with, but we want the Pope to check it out and tell us if we're right or not. And so they sent it over to Rome, and the Pope confirmed it. And so you have widespread agreement, because councils don't just represent the opinion of an individual father. They represent the opinions of many bishops in a given territory. And so with these different early councils, you have kind of a survey of the opinions of Christians in widespread areas, and they were coming up with the same list we have now. That's at the end of the 300s and the beginning of the 400s. So that deals with the New Testament. But here's the thing. The same councils that dealt with the canon of the New Testament also dealt with the canon of the Old Testament. And they included what are now called the deuterocanonical books that are in Catholic Bibles but not in Protestant Bibles. So if you're going to trust the Holy Spirit to guide the church using these councils and so forth into recognizing the canon of the New Testament, then you ought to trust the Holy Spirit to guide the church using exactly the same councils into recognizing the canon of the Old Testament, including the deuterocanonical books. Another line of evidence that I would point out that points in the same direction is when the New Testament quotes the Old Testament, like depending on how you count it, between 80% and 90% of the time, it's quoting the Greek version of the Old Testament known as the Septuagint. And so the New Testament authors clearly have no problem using the Septuagint. But here's the thing. The Septuagint doesn't just contain the books that are found in the Protestant Old Testament. It contains the deuterocanonical books. And yet the New Testament authors are using the Septuagint, and they never warn the reader and say, hey, even though we're using the Septuagint here, beware, because these books over here are not canonical. They never say anything like that. They just use the Septuagint and expect the reader to trust what it says. Furthermore, the New Testament authors allude, they don't quote word for word, but they do allude to things that are in the deuterocanonical books of the Old Testament. For example, Jesus's statement that if you don't forgive others, God won't forgive you, that is a view that's articulated first in the book of Sirach, which is one of the deuterocanonicals. In the book of Hebrews, there is a reference to an event where people refused to be released from torture in order to obtain a better resurrection, and that's an allusion to an event that occurs in the book of 2 Maccabees. And Paul, in the opening chapters of Romans, repeatedly alludes to the book of Wisdom. And so you have multiple allusions, and this is not doubted among scholars. Protestant scholars acknowledge these allusions just like Catholic scholars do, that the authors of the New Testament regularly allude to and clearly had read and used deuterocanonical books. So those are some of the considerations I would appeal to. And it so happens, Kate, that I have a whole book that I wrote talking about the history of the Bible and how we got it. It's called The Bible is a Catholic Book, and if you hang on the line, we'll be pleased as punch to send you a copy.
0: Kate, I hope you will hang on. We would like to send it to you. I have to excuse myself and move on because so many folks still to talk to Jimmy, and only a little bit of time left. Going to Virginia now. Asher is in Virginia. Asher, are you there with us?
3: Hi, thanks for taking my call.
0: Well, we're happy to.
3: My question is, how many Isaiahs wrote the book of Isaiah?
2: Well, this is something that the church does not have a teaching on. Now, historically, the most common view has been that there was one individual named Isaiah who was a prophet that lived in the 8th century BC, so in the 700s before Christ, and that he wrote the entire book from the beginning of the book all the way through to the end. And that was what the majority of Christians historically assumed. But, in recent centuries, some scholars noticed that there are some differences in different parts of the book, and they began to propose that more than one individual contributed to Isaiah. They proposed that, like, basically the first 39 chapters of Isaiah were written by the prophet who lived in the 8th century BC by the historical Isaiah. And then sometime later, like after the Babylonian exile, another prophet came along and wrote the second part of Isaiah, or what came to be called Deutero-Isaiah. Deutero means second. And so he wrote the chapters after chapter 39. And then there was another view that arose that says, well, maybe there's a third contributor to Isaiah, and he wrote the last few chapters, and he's called Trito-Isaiah. Trito means third. And so according to most Christians historically, there's just one Isaiah. According to another opinion, there's two Isaiahs. And according to a third opinion, there are three Isaiahs. And the church does not have a teaching on this. What the church teaches is that the book of Isaiah is the inspired word of God. But precisely how many people contributed to it is something that it leaves as an open question. So you could propose it's just one Isaiah. You could propose it's two Isaiahs. You could propose it's three, or you could propose some other number. It's just whichever way you think the evidence best supports. The thing you need to maintain is that regardless of how many people God used to prepare the book, it is inspired by God. It is God's word. And there are, you know, other books that involved multiple people contributing to them. In fact, it was normal in the ancient world for multiple people to work on a single book, like the scribe, for example, who polished it and edited it. Even if one guy gets his name on it, more than one person contributed to it. And so Isaiah could be like that, or it could all just be by one guy. Now, being 9 years old, it's great. You're wondering about this question, but, you know, it requires a lot of study to try to tease the answer out. So I would say, you know, if you continue to be interested in this subject, you know, study up on it as you get older. And, you know, I wouldn't make any firm decisions until you're quite a bit older, like maybe your 20s or 30s. But it's a good question to think about, and you're allowed to follow whichever opinion you think the evidence best supports.
0: Asher, man, you got right to that question. So thank you for that. I hope that that answer was helpful to you.
2: Kids always do. They don't mess around. They know what they want, and they tell it to you straight out.
0: And I know there's one person here that appreciates that very much, Asher. I'll tell you what, we'll give you a book. If you can put an adult on the phone who can give us an address, we'll send The Truth Is Out There, a graphic novel that we like to send when we get the younger callers. Jimmy Akin, thank you very much. Enjoyed those 2 hours.
2: Likewise, my pleasure.
0: That will do it for us. We'll see you next time, God willing, right here on Catholic Answers Live.
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9: Tom Curteau, St. Mark Parish Shoreline. I was away from the church for decades and loved the outdoors, and I was up on Mount St. Helens looking in the crater, and I wanted to get a better picture. And so I kind of stepped inside the crater to take some pictures, and all of a sudden there was some shaking, and I looked and there was a crack between me and out of the crater. And I thought, okay, this isn't really good. I stepped back out of the crack. Across the crater, a whole wall came dropping down into the crater, and I thought, buddy, you are just a crack away from not being here. And that kind of got me thinking about how close am I to the Lord at this time. And when I was tuning around on the radio and came across Sacred Heart Radio and listening to Catholic Answers Live, for one thing, was it that all the misunderstandings and the confusion about the faith and my Catholic upbringing and it just started clearing out the clutter, the garbage, and set me on a path back to the Catholic Church. And I am so happy to be here. And I just have to say, it was Sacred Heart Radio that was a key to open that door. Being able to hear God's word over the air was so instrumental. The stuff I wanted and needed to hear, I wasn't hearing at Mass, and I didn't get that in grade school catechesis, but I was hearing it on the radio. It's about a tearjerker.
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